0: steel to go into nuclear submarines for the United States. So that's a great milestone and a tribute to the Illawarra.
1: Passengers are being urged to check with their airlines amid flight disruptions at some of the nation's biggest airports. Airlines for Australia and New Zealand says Air Services Australia has placed departure restrictions on Sydney Airport, leading to delays for 33 services as air traffic control deals with ongoing operational issues. The Pacific nation of Nauru has officially changed its name. The Nauruan Parliament has signed off on a constitutional amendment to rename the country Nauero after the proposal was initially tabled by President David Adan in January. The president says the change seeks to more faithfully honour the nation's heritage, language and identity. A whale scientist says the sighting of a humpback whale giving birth on the state's north coast this week will help researchers around the world better understand whale behaviour. The footage was captured by drone pilot Alex Forrest, who took the footage at Kingscliff at around 1 o'clock on Tuesday afternoon. According to the Organisation for the Rescue and Research of Cetaceans in Australia, it's the first time globally a humpback whale has been sighted by a drone giving birth. Whale scientist Annie Post says the footage will be peer-reviewed and contribute to knowledge on marine mammals.
2: She seemed to be travelling alone and on her own when she gave birth, so we can compare that to other cases where escorts have been documented and sort of go, you know, is there anything, are there any trends that we're seeing or anything like that?
1: And Australia has concluded the swimming program at the Commonwealth Games in Glasgow with a record-breaking 37 gold medals. Australia claimed 9 golds on the final day in the pool to make it their most successful games ever. Meg Harris has led an all-Australian podium in the women's 50-metre freestyle. Kai Taylor has done the field to win the men's 200 metres freestyle from lane one. And Kyle Chalmers and Ben Armbruster have shared 50-metre butterfly glory in a dead heat. Looking at the weather for New South Wales, dry and mostly sunny in the east and northern inland plains, apart from the chance of showers along the northern coastal fringe. Sunny across Sydney today and a maximum of 17 degrees. Right now it's 13 degrees on the coast, 11 in Penrith, and the humidity is on 49%. Mostly sunny tomorrow and a top of 18 degrees. It's 10:05.
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5: Hello, hello. I hope your Thursday is travelling nicely. Coming up, you'll hear from a 28-year-old CEO of a media company who's planning to run at the next federal election against the Prime Minister in his seat of Grayndler. Hannah Ferguson runs a news commentary platform that tries to find new ways to connect people with politics and news. She'll be exploring her own route to Parliament, it seems, at the next election. We've had a bit of a chat about the algorithms that divide and the ideas that unite. If you've not heard of her, well, I suspect the young people in your life may well have. She's got quite the profile when it comes to conversations about politics among the younger generation in Australia. So that conversation comes up shortly. And who doesn't love a library? It's open day at libraries across the state. I wonder what role they play for you. Are you there every week? Or maybe a more occasional visitor? Maybe you go there for the book readings or to have a read of the newspapers or for some other community group. Do you even have a library close by? I'm well aware that there have been multiple library closures, haven't there, over the years around the state. Anyway, you're going to hear from a true advocate for libraries and one of Australia's best loved authors, the novelist behind Boy Swallow's Universe and most recently Gravity, Let Me Go, Trent Dalton, will be with you later this hour.

0: Jets, an Australian rock band formed in Newcastle back in 1989 there, with a tune from 1991 called Better. Coming up, you'll hear from someone who thinks our politics could be better. She's one of Australia's best-known political outsiders, but now she's taken the plunge, declaring she'll run against the Prime Minister at the next election. You'll meet Hannah Ferguson next.
1: I'm Maureen McGillicuddy.
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0: Now, Hannah Ferguson has been busy. The 28-year-old is the CEO and co-founder of Cheek Media, the news commentary platform that's found new ways to connect audiences to politics and news, not only for Gen Z and millennials, but there are plenty of women over 55 who figure among the converts as well. She became better known, I suppose, around the last federal election when she did a podcast interview with the Prime Minister and delivered an election post-mortem at the National Press Club. Having announced she'd run for a New South Wales Senate spot at the next federal election, she's now declared she'll challenge Prime Minister Anthony Albanese himself for the seat of Graindler. Hannah's made her name as a political outsider, but if she's successful in her bid to become an MP, it will place her inside the machine. I asked her why the swerve to the mainstream.
5: Well, look, I mean, when I was 10, I went on my first like school camp in year four to Canberra, and I did Questacon, we did Snow, everything.
0: The Mint.
5: And classic, right? All the greatest hits of Canberra. And when I got home, my parents were like, well, what did you love? And I said, yeah, the Electoral Commission. And they cackled, thought I was the biggest loser. And how did they possibly create this child, right? But for me, I actually even didn't care so much about Parliament. It was just this idea of being taught about our preferential voting system. I just thought it was awesome the way that we get to civically engage. And so 10-year-old me was like, I saw a Senate ballot and I thought it was sick. And from there, I had this really kind of politically literate and passion effectively about understanding the system, understanding how it thrives, you know, what it's let down by. And it really has driven me and my principles and values since I was a young child, because I believe in making these broken, complex power systems digestible for the next generation. I didn't expect it to lead to this. It's always been something that I've been passionate about. I have said I, you know, wanted to pursue politics because also running an online commentary platform, I've gotten sick of the social media algorithms and the commentary online, and I want to agitate in a different way now.
0: We often hear, it's a bit of a trope, how disengaged young Australians are from politics. So I wonder, is that something that you've found? If that's a wrong-headed assessment, where does that come from?
5: I think that it does take a while for young people to become engaged. I mean, I think that there are different aspects of our lived experience that will mobilize us for the first time. So whether it be going to university and not being, you know, paid to go on long practicals for long periods of time, as, you know, the allied health students have just been afforded that $338 a week by the government. It could be HECS indexation. It could be rental pricing and rental laws in Australia and the cost of living. It could be these different issues that impact students, that impact young children, that affect their lives. It could be domestic violence. Like, there are so many facets of Australian culture that will mobilize people into action for the first time. And sometimes that might be the rise of a right-wing, you know, body like One Nation that mobilizes more young people for different reasons. But I think it's not fair to say young Australians don't care. I think we need to understand that what the mainstream media pushes out as the topics that define the public square are just not necessarily what young people are talking about or care about. So I think that's the disparity in what we think is the political issues of different generations versus what they actually are.
0: And they're not a monolithic block, right? I mean, you get the same diversity of opinions and views in the younger generation as you do in every other generation, presumably.
5: Absolutely. There are so many different theories of change. And that's why I think it's so interesting to watch the dialogue even over the last few days between, you know, people who are moving towards Labour as a safe option versus people who want more independence in politics versus Greens voters. Like, there's such an abundance of opinion that we should be cherishing, that this is a healthy democracy that has more challenge and more discussion, that is allowing us to be more sophisticated in what we can pursue as policies as well. But young people don't always agree. I think that there are some, you know, consensus is reached along issues like, you know, climate change. Young people understand that this is the future that we are going to inherit and things need to change. But there's also probably still 10 to 12% of young people that are in the right-wing camps that kind of deny the need for net zero. So, of course, not a homogenous group, but that's powerful democracy as well.
0: I mean, there's lots of international research around that shows certainly in the US and in the UK that you're seeing this split between young men and young women, right? So young women are tending to travel to the left and support left-wing parties, and young men have a greater tendency, based on that data in any case, to be supportive of the right or to be considering more closely what conservative parties offer. Is that your read of what might be happening in Australia?
5: It is my read of what might be happening in Australia. I don't think that Australia is anywhere near the US in terms of our gender and culture divides and wars that are perpetrated, I think, by large parts of the mainstream media. From my perspective, there is a divide in the issues that young people care about, but I think that's why there's so much power in campaigns like the one for the tax on gas exports, which feels like it was a really unifying issue that brought people together beyond ideological lines and culture wars. And that's why I think we've seen such a movement around these unifying issues, because people crave that right now. They crave these singular topics of conversation that unite and engage positively. But, you know, I also think that when we're talking about these gender divides in politics, it's really important to mention that it's social media algorithms that thrive from doing this to us. It is not something that I believe is necessarily natural. I think there will always be sort of 5 to 10% divide in the issues that women and men care about. I think that's a natural reality as well. But from my perspective, what is really driving this divide and this huge gap where we're feeling like we can't communicate with each other is how algorithms really target and project onto us different viewpoints of extremism that are very different for men and women.
0: So while you're planning an election campaign against the Prime Minister, you're also just running a national show where you're travelling around.
5: Yeah, it's also ridiculous. Can I just say, like, I didn't intend for this all to come out in the way that it has. The media sort of reported on it last week. It was not my intention to sort of become this like public face against the PM right now. So now doing a national tour, like, obviously there's going to be people saying this is a publicity thing, but I really had no intention of these things intertwining whatsoever. No, so exciting, but yes.
0: We had booked our interview with you before the Grainler announcement came up because we wanted to talk to you about the fact that the State of the Nation is coming to Newcastle. What can an audience member expect from the Hannah Ferguson State of the Nation experience?
5: Honestly, what I love to do, and it's what's my favourite thing, and I think it's part of the reason that Cheek has the cut through it does, is that we like to blend comedy with politics. We like to bring the fun dialogue back and connect people across generations and viewpoints. So it'll be me on stage doing a very comedic kind of overview of the year in politics with some serious, you know, commentary and explorations and deep dives. But ultimately, I want it to be a fun night where people can decompress, have a laugh, have an overview of the year and leave hopefully with some key takeaways and conversations points for, you know, if they come alone or with friends that might have different viewpoints to them. I want it to be a fun night out that's really thoughtful as well.
0: Thank you so much, Hannah.
5: Thank you so much for having me.
0: That's Hannah Ferguson, who is the CEO and co-founder of Cheek Media, talking about the algorithms that divide us and what to expect from her show, State of the Nation. She'll be in Newcastle on October 14th. I should also just bring you up to speed with some breaking news. The avian influenza H5N1 has now been detected and confirmed in Victoria. Victoria's chief vet, Dr. Graham Cook, says the detection was a result of the close surveillance that the Victorian government has been undertaking and that they are working closely with the Commonwealth, other states and industry partners. So bird flu now confirmed in Victoria.

0: world. We've had a text from Wendy about that conversation with Hannah Ferguson. She says, look, we may still be living in a healthy democracy, but splitting voters up into these small parts and scattering the vote can only encourage the very real and very scary rise of the right. Wendy responding there, I'm guessing, to the fact that Hannah Ferguson has now said that she will run against Anthony Albanese in the seat of Grindler at the next federal election. So, yes, much to discuss. We were also talking about the way that algorithms can be used to divide and split us from one another and appeal to, I guess, more extremist views. So this is a conversation that won't be concluded today, but an important one all the same. If you have any thoughts that you'd like to share, you can always call us on 1300 33 12 33. Or you can text on 0487 99 1233. I'm happy to say Larise Dixon is with us again today. Hi, Larise.
1: Hello, Kylie. First question straight up for you.
0: Yes.
1: On this Thursday morning. Mm. When was the last time you went to a local library here in the Hunter? And do you go often?
0: I do go often. Mm. I went about 2 weeks ago. I've been trying to get into a routine with my family that we go, I take the kids on a Saturday morning if they're not working, and they go and choose some books. Because buying new books is really expensive. Mm. My daughter's changed things up a bit by getting a Kindle recently. So she's doing a bit of ebook reading, but she gets her ebooks through the library. Right.
1: Yes.
0: So and the thing that's changed, I mean, I don't know how long it is since you've been to a library, but the thing that's changed from my perspective is there's so much going on in libraries now, right? It's not just about books anymore.
1: No. We in Newcastle West, where we are here in the Hunter, our studio, just a couple of buildings behind us is the Newcastle Library, and or one of them. And you could see through the windows and there's, you know, people reading to kids in a circle. They even have their own little robot?
0: Love the robot.
1: The robot that comes up and says, hello, what are you here for today? And you use an iPad to, it tells you which aisle to go to, where you want to go. You can use technology. They have creative workshops for school holidays.
0: I mean, you can also borrow things for school holidays, right? So you can borrowed a kind of a wax sheet making kit with an iron last time.
1: A lot of them
0: have
1: toys.
0: You know, it's just fantastic, really.
1: Yeah. And in fact, today across New South Wales, we're celebrating all of our wonderful New South Wales public libraries. It's a statewide campaign by the Public Library Association to encourage you out there to visit your local library. Maybe you are a regular attendee, but or regular member, but maybe you haven't ventured off into that back corner where the computers are. Maybe you haven't been in a while. So they're encouraging you to come today, of all days, flinging open their doors and go and check out your local library. And in fact, you, Kylie, are going to be chatting to one very well-known Australian author whose books you would definitely find at your local library, right? Trent Dalton. Is he
0: well borrowed? I would say very well borrowed. And the interesting thing about him is that he's also a very active advocate for equity when it comes to reading and access to books. And so he's in Queensland is someone who's well known for his support for libraries. So that's part of the reason why we're chatting to him today.
1: Very
0: exciting.
1: Do you
0: have a library related tale to share?
1: Well, look, in fact, I do, and I didn't even come planned with this until a few minutes ago. I was interested to know there's an ABC story online you can check out. It down on the south coast of New South Wales, Kylie. The book The Antiquities of Athens has been returned to a local library 150 years after it was first borrowed. The book was discovered in
0: a bit late return.
1: The book was discovered in a tea chest. Now, I'm guessing, is that where people used to keep their tea bags?
0: No, I mean, tea chests used to be somewhere where you kept your kind of treasures, your linen, your
1: I was too literal
0: your
1: with
0: clothes.
1: That one.
0: Yeah, yeah.
1: Oh, so

0: like a, yeah, like a safe, like a box, like a tucked away.
1: Well, that's why I'm thinking of kind of a, although it was bricked into a fireplace, that's something much smaller. Sorry, so you're right, a chest with tea in it.
0: I don't know. Please correct us.
1: Right, I'm wrong.
0: A tea chest had this book inside. It was bricked into a fireplace, as you said, Kylie, by a family who discovered it renovating their home in Kiama. And despite some damage, the book is still in good condition. As well as the ownership stamp inside the front cover, it also states the library's opening hours in Kiama, the borrowing restrictions, and, of course, the fines. So you said there, you know, 150 years too late. So at a rate of 3 pence per week for every week the book is overdue, the library staff down there estimate the book has racked up an overdue bill of $28,000, including inflation.
1: Oh, dear. no one's going to ask them to pay.
0: Well, look, thankfully, the library no longer charges fines.
1: Okay.
0: The library no longer charges fines, okay. Which I think a lot of local libraries don't do that anymore. I think when I was at school, if you were late a day, that was...
1: I think especially for young borrowers, they don't tend to ask.
0: Yep.
1: You don't tend to get fined.
0: So we don't know who actually borrowed this book. Well, right. I think the records from the library probably are outdated to see back in 1872. But the bylaws inside the book, Kylie, give a really amusing insight into the process of borrowing a book in 1872. So back then, with your local library, anyone intoxicated was not allowed to borrow a book, and anyone behaving in a disorderly manner would be fined at least 5 shillings per offence in the library. Book loans were restricted to one volume per person, but exceptions could be made to increase that if you had a household of 6 members. Don't know why they came to that conclusion. 6 members who could prove they could read.
1: Mm.
0: So I wonder if you had to bring all your kids and your husband and go, okay, read this excerpt quick.
1: Well, I feel like that might have been code for that they were, you know, they were people of good standing, maybe,
0: well,
1: or some such, right?
0: And as you were saying, and as, you know, obviously 150 years later, times have changed, but one of the things you mentioned about Trent Dalton is that everyone should have equal rights to learn, equal opportunities to read. And in this case, yeah, maybe it was a upper class thing to be able to go borrow a book. If you are planning on going to the local Kiama Library, you can't actually borrow the Antiquities of Athens. It's going to be added to the library's collection of significant items because it is, in fact, an artifact now. So, yeah, there you go. A library story to inspire you to visit your local library. And as we mentioned, coming up, you'll be chatting to Trent Dalton, which is very exciting.
1: I'm looking forward to it. Thanks, Louise.
0: Thanks.
2: Weather.
1: So dry and mostly sunny in the east and northern inland plains, apart from the chance of showers along the northern coastal fringe today. Dry and partly cloudy in the south and the west of the state, but it has been a cold morning with widespread morning frost on and west of the ranges. South to southwesterly winds tending southeasterly in the northwest. Again, a very strong wind warning is in place for the Eden coast. So a reminder that if you're down on the south coast, you can expect some gusty winds around Eden.
2: Traffic.
1: So 12 Mile Creek on the Pacific Highway at the rest area there are changed traffic conditions because of a local power failure. So effectively the rest area is offline because of that power outage. That's at 12 Mile Creek on the Pacific Highway. At Jeremadra, between Maruya and Batemans Bay, the Princess Highway there near Moorbrooks Road, there's been an incident there, which means there are changed conditions. Traffic's affected in both directions. Everyone has to reduce speed, please, to 60 kilometres an hour, follow the directions and allow extra travel time. There are those portable traffic lights to give motorists a chance to travel at least in one direction at a time. That's 24 hours a day. And again, at Wallabadar on the New England Highway between Lindsay's Gap Road and Seven Creeks Road in New England's northwest, there are emergency roadworks going on there. That means, again, a reduced speed.

limit. We need you to follow the directions on site, emergency authorities are saying, and allow extra travel time. Again, those portable traffic lights are in place, so there will be some movement, but only one lane at a time. We're getting lots of comments from you about what a T-chest is, based on Larissa's earlier News Extra item about that book, historic book that was found, that had been borrowed from Kiama Library, that was found in a tea chest. Roger writes in to say a tea chest was a large wooden box used to store and transport imported tea. And someone else, unsigned, has said tea chests were used for shipping tea. They were made from thin ply and joined with metal strips. They could be purchased, and I used some for shipping things to England back in the 70s. Gosh, what a knowledgeable lot you are. We are discovering so much about how bulk tea was transported in the past. The story that Larisse was sharing was about a book that had been borrowed from Kiama Library in the 1870s. 1872 was stored in a tea chest, found many, many, many years later, at an extremely cost, extremely big bill attached, if the person who borrowed it had been required to pay overdue bills. But yeah, all interesting, and it gave us a chance to talk a little more about libraries, which is exactly what we're keen to talk about today. It is New South Wales Library Open Day, so it's a chance for you to go along and discover your library if you haven't been there recently, or maybe it's just an excuse to drop in because you fancy it. I have Trent Dalton.

Dumb Things. You might have heard that on the Boy Swallows Universe soundtrack. There's a connection, obviously, between that song, that series, and our next guest, Trent Dalton, the Australian author who wrote Boy Swallows Universe, will be joining us soon to talk about his connection to public libraries. If you wanted to give yours a shout out, you can text us on 0487 99 1233, or you can call 1300 33 1233. They are an important part in many of our communities. I remember as a kid being dragged along to them by my dad. I was a little bit unwilling, but I think we used to borrow

0: about 10 books at a time and drag them home. And there was always something to discover. I remember the excitement when I was allowed to actually go into the adult section to not read kids' books anymore. What a joy. What a liberation that was. But please do, if you have something to celebrate about your library, maybe you just like the people there, the staff. Maybe you like the community groups that can hold their activities there. Maybe you like the role that they play for you. But please do get in touch and tell us how you're feeling about your libraries.
1: What's really in the food we're eating?
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1: A major Australian food investigation yields shocking results. Duped, a two-part special from Four Corners, continues Monday night on ABC TV and ABC iView. Kylie Morris.
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1: This is 12:33, ABC Newcastle and New South Wales.
0: So it's been another dramatic day at the Commonwealth Games. Here's an update of the very latest.
1: This is a 2026 Commonwealth Games update.
4: Day 6 in Glasgow is wrapped up. Niamh Owens with you after our most successful Comm Games ever in the pool. 8 golds from the Dolphins team today. Australia has won the 4x100 men's and women's medley relays, and it was an Aussie gold in the men's 50 butterfly.
5: Carl Chalmers is lifting late. He might live up to the promise. Chalmers takes gold.
6: It's a dead heat.
5: Arbruster and Chalmers share it, boys, and soak it up.
4: In the 200-metre freestyle final, Kai Taylor led from start to finish.
5: He keeps on going, Kai Taylor. He might just get there. Kai Taylor, this is phenomenal. He's won this event, Kai Taylor, out of lane one. A staggering performance from this young Aussie.
4: And an Australian clean sweep in the women's 50-metre freestyle with world champion Meg Harris touching first. Lakeisha Patterson swam a massive PB to win gold in the 100 freestyle S9 and a first ever individual medal on the international stage for Brittany Castelluzzo in the 200 butterfly, a gold PB double. Sam Short has added the 1500-metre freestyle gold to his golds in the 400 and the 800. And in weightlifting, Eileen Sikamatana set a new games record and won gold in the 86 kilo class.
7: Originally the plan was to finish after the Olympics, but we didn't get what we wanted, so we thought we would have got given another shot. I was like, yeah, why not for another Commonwealth Games gold medal and make it a three-peat. See you soon, family. I'm coming home with the bling bling.
4: And it was a bronze for Ollie Saxton in the men's 94 kilo category, making it a family tradition after his father won a Comm Games bronze in 1986. Medals for all four of our 3x3 basketballers, gold for the women against Uganda. The men went down to England in the final to take silver and bronze in the women's wheelchair 3x3, while our men beat England to claim gold.
0: That was the ABC's Niamh Owens wrapping up day 6 of the Commonwealth Games in Glasgow.
1: Every community has stories worth sharing. 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
0: So finding a comfy armchair in a quiet corner of your local library might be one of the most comforting and, better yet, free ways to spend an afternoon if you've got some downtime. But you can do so much more these days than just borrow books at libraries. They're a great place to explore local history, access technology if it's not available to you elsewhere. You can do creative workshops and you can even meet authors on occasions. Today, public libraries across New South Wales are throwing open their doors, as they do every day of the week, but this time it's special, to celebrate Library and Information Week. And one author whose books you'll definitely find on the shelves there is Trent Dalton. Good morning, Trent.
8: Hey, Kylie. It's so good to be talking to you about this beautiful phenomenon called libraries.
0: They are a beautiful phenomenon. That's a good choice of words, but that's your thing, isn't it? I'm wondering, when did you first build a relationship with a library? When did it become an important place to you?
8: Oh, it's really deep. I'm sorry to go so deep. It's just sort of sometimes the only way I can go, though, if I talk, because
3: libraries were massive to me, and I've got three older brothers, and we were kind of growing up in this housing commission area of Brisbane and a place called Bracken Ridge. And my beautiful, beautiful dad, who was the biggest reader on earth, he would he had a clause, and one of which was getting on the booze much. And on those sort of days and afternoons where we'd sort of, you'd come home from school and I'd see Dad was on the terps, and we'd just go, all right, up to the library, like serious. And we'd like, so we'd spend kind of three, you know, so basically 3:30 until, honestly, there was this beautiful librarian, Kylie, named Robin. I see her at events to this day. I go to library things and I see this incredible woman named Robin. First time I saw her, I nearly wept, because there was this librarian named Robin who would let the Dalton boys sit beyond in that library, the Brackenridge Library, beyond closing time. So sweet. I'm going to get emotional when I think about it. But we would go up there from 3:30 till closing time, and sometimes that went into darkness. You'd let us, and because she knew we didn't necessarily want to go home, and she would just let us read. I'd be reading Tintin. My brothers are way more brilliant than me, and they would be reading Tolkien, and that's then as you grow, they pass that stuff down to me. And then the cool thing is, by the time you get home, you know, you've got friends, you know, you've got Aragorn to come home with you, and you've got Frodo to come home with you, and you can kind of, you know what I mean? You can go back to your bedroom and close the door and still be with your sort of friends that you're in the library. So, like, it's just the deepest thing for me, for libraries, and I just know that there's so many kids in particular kind of on the fringes of our cities, and you know, I know there's so many in New South Wales today who could use a good sanctuary like a New South Wales library, and so I just think it's so beautiful that you're kind of celebrating it, and yeah, so it's massive to me, massive.
0: Trent, can I just say there is no shame in Tintin? All right, can we just, like, broadly give everyone a license to be thrilled with their own Tintin addictions, right?
3: I mean, how much did Tintin, I know, just the joy, like, and the escape, and just those characters and those worlds and those adventures. Yeah, I know. But, thank you. That's cool.
0: But what you're describing too, that sense of kind of freedom, is something that I really identify with, right? Felt like a kind of boundless place, didn't it? I mean, there were lots of rules, right? You had to be quiet. The books had to go in a particular order. You've got to have your card. But man, they were tickets to other worlds and other universes. And I think you're right, as a kid, if you find the right book in the right moment, it does, it's a cliche, but it kind of flings open the doors to the world, doesn't it?
3: Oh, Carly, thank you for mentioning all that. Like, I totally forgot that one of the things I loved most about it was how proper it was, you know, in a life of chaos that I had at that time, and kind of even as an adult, it's the same thing I love about it. My life is chaos, right? But I can walk into my local library and I get into the proper structure of the library system. I'm talking, call it the Dewey Decimal life, right? and there is an order and a peace and a sanctuary to that is unlike anything else going on in the wild, crazy world around a library. And so, like, that's really good, but I loved that as a kid. You are so right. I loved the Englishness of it. You know, I loved going in there and, like, oh, here's my little square cardboard card, and then here's my, like, you know, here's a stamp, and, you know, and it was so sort of formal, but in my head, right, so it's all quiet, but then you pick out, you know, you pick out some book, you pick out Stormboy, right, and the wind is blowing in your head, you know, your brain's exploding in aisle five, you know what I mean, and you know, well the tea aisle for Teely, and your brain's losing your mind because you're on the sort of some sort of coast of South Australia with some kid and a pelican, but it's all quiet around you up in Brackenridge Library. You know what I mean? It's so beautiful, like, that in your head these amazing riders are making your head explode, and there's so much noise in your head, but you're surrounded in this peaceful kind of proper library setting. Yeah, you're so right. That's such a great part of it. Yeah.
0: But you're talking about the cards and the power of the cards. I mean, I remember being really pleased with myself. We know one another. You won't be surprised by me saying this, but really pleased with myself when I got the card at the end of the year.

0: and it had a record of all the books that I'd read, and all the remember you'd have all the names written down, and you'd have the date you borrowed it, and the date that it was due back. But it was like a snapshot of the journey as a reader that you'd been on that year.
1: The absolute record of it. You know, we have these apps now called like Letterboxd and stuff like that for this type of thing. But yeah, that was the first version of that stuff, right? Yeah, and you'd have you'd want to keep. And what about? I remember, like, you would actually see people in your neighbourhood. Do you remember the card at the back of a book that, like, correct if I'm wrong, Kylie, do you remember
0: this? You'd see the names of other people who borrowed them.
1: Yeah, so I would know that Alison Hipwood, who I already like in year five,
0: she's reading
1: like,
0: this
1: she's
0: book.
1: A Tolkien fan as well. Like, there's my end.
0: Dangerous intelligence.
1: Right? Like, it was before sort of privacy.
0: Before
1: it was
0: dating
1: so
0: apps.
1: To see, like, yeah, it was so cool to see, like, who's a fan of this, you know, and who else is reading Steinbeck, you know? It's so cool and kind of, So, but I mean, there's this other bigger thing now that I love it for now is just the way I've seen this. I know this to be a fact in my little neighbourhood up here in Brizzy. You know, I see so many libraries. There's a particular library, New Farm Library, that I often go to, I find myself going to, and it just absolutely has this unspoken kind of open-door policy to Brisbane's homeless. And you just go, that's off, man. Like, I'm sure there's, like, libraries like that across Australia, these incredible librarians who are just absolutely have their regulars who want to come into this beautiful place and spend the entire day there, you know, and nobody's chasing them out. You know, they're going, hey, absolutely, take a seat. And to now, Brackenridge Library, my old Brackenridge hood has now expanded. It's one of the biggest libraries in Australia. And I went back there and kind of, I bloody got teary, Kylie, because I was going, oh, man, how many kids are they welcoming now? You know, like, how many kids are they looking after just who were just like the Dalton boys back in the day? And I just, these places have taken on this other massive kind of social aspect, which is so important, where it's not just, you know, it's not just pubs in Brackenridge, you know what I mean? There's like,
0: other spaces,
1: it's not just, there's other spaces,
0: so,
1: right? Yeah, where a community can gather, yeah.
0: On 12:33 ABC Newcastle and ABC Statewide, I'm Kylie Morris and I'm chatting with Trent Dalton, the successful novelist who wrote books like Boy Swallows Universe, Gravity Let Me Go, Lola in the Mirror, and we're talking about libraries because today is New South Wales Open Library Day. Trent, we had a conversation earlier in the hour about democracy and politics with Hannah Ferguson. And when you were describing Robin at Brackenridge, the library worker, I was thinking about, you know, there is something really democratic about a library, isn't there? I mean, you can be anyone and you can walk in there and Robin will treat you as someone who wants to read a book, who's looking for a book, and maybe she can help you find the book that you don't even know that you're looking for, right? There's something about equity and, I don't know, respect for one another that you can learn from a library. Or am I over-egging it now?
1: Kylie, you're not at all, because guess what happens? Robin goes, here's what happens. Robin goes, yeah, I take that. Let's say Stormboy is a really good example. I take that to Robin. Can I get this out, please? And she goes, hey, guess what? You know the writer of that, Colin Tealy, he just lives at Daybra. So he kind of retired, Colin Tealy, and he moved to Daybra, which is, honestly, it's like a half an hour drive from Brackenridge, or it's about a 40-minute drive from Brackenridge. And I was like, you mean the guy who writes this incredible book lives at, like, in my hood almost? And she's like, what she was saying was, yes, Trent. Like, you know, I'm not realizing this when I'm bloody 12, but what Robin was saying was, you can do it too. There is no reason why you're not allowed to do it as well. You know what I mean? And so that's what books do, and they open up worlds beyond your little bedroom. You know what I mean? Like, so this is what I'm talking about, the power of it. Like, I wasn't just going up from our little housing commission house with a rough old dad who was fighting his demons and

0: getting through life, and his the only way he knew how as a single dad raising four boys, which, by the way, is horrendous and tough and all of that too. So I totally understand the guy. But I went up to that library. You're exactly right, Kylie, to realize that I could be anything. I absolutely, that was the first exploration of true, absolute kind of, I didn't feel like dirt. I didn't feel like dirt in that library. You know what I mean? I felt amazing in that library, you know, and it's like, that's true equity, right? Being able to feel amazing, you know, as amazing as it feels like everybody else feels.
1: Well, from your readers, thank you very much, Robin, first of all, because we got to read you, and we got you turned into the writer that you've become and enriched us all. And it all started with the library, as you're hearing. If you're listening to Trent recount these stories and thinking, oh, I should call in and tell them about, do. Just give us a call because we don't often get a chance to celebrate libraries, and now is our chance. Trent Dalton, thank you so much for joining us and being generous with your time. We appreciate it.
0: You made my darn day, Kylie. Keep up the amazing work, and thank you for celebrating libraries.
1: Ace, take it easy, Trent. Thank you. There's Trent Dalton, the author, talking about his very strong connection with libraries. We do have a few minutes before the end of the hour, so if you have a library story you'd like to share, we'd love to hear it. A quick traffic update at Casino on Centre Street at Hare Street. One of two southbound lanes is closed there. And also at Sandy Hill on the Bruxner Highway, there's a breakdown there, which means eastbound traffic is affected.

0: King. What a force she was. Where You Lead. That's off her amazing Tapestry album from 1971. Particularly remarkable when you think, you know, she didn't just write her own hits. She wrote Aretha Franklin's You Make Me Feel Like a Natural Woman. She wrote Little Eva's The Locomotion. So a massive contribution. Her album, that one, Tapestry, won 4 Grammy Awards, including Album of the Year and Best Female Pop Vocal Performance in 1972. We're going to be going to the news shortly. Just a quick update, though, as I was mentioning earlier, now bird flu has been detected in Victoria for the first time. They've confirmed that the influenza was found in a greater crested tern found in Portland in Victoria. That is the same kind of species as the virus was confirmed in South Australia for the first time yesterday. Thanks so much for your company today. Scott Bevan and Christy Dawes will be with you for mornings tomorrow. Meanwhile, maybe go out and show your library some love today.
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4: It's 11 o'clock. Good morning. Tony Matthews with ABC News. Optus is being sued in the federal court over last year's major network outage where hundreds of calls failed to reach 000. The Australian Communications and Media Authority alleges the nation's second largest telco, Optus, breached 2 legal obligations more than 1,000 times. These included making sure customers who made emergency calls had access to the 000 service and to ensure those calls were carried appropriately. The maximum penalty is $250,000 per contravention. Police are still working to determine the cause of a fire in a granny flat in Sydney Southwest that's killed a family of 3. A 52-year-old man, a 43-year-old woman and their 16-year-old son were killed when a fire tore through their granny flat at a property in Wiley Park just after 9:30 last night. Police say the family lived in the granny flat, but they're yet to be formally identified. Fire and Rescue Commissioner Jeremy Futrell says it was a confronting scene for first responders.
5: To lose 3 people in one fire like this is an absolute tragedy. It is devastating for the family of those people that have been lost. It has a severe impact on the surrounding neighbourhood and the community in this area, and also provides an impact on the firefighters and other emergency responders.
4: A deadly strain of bird flu has been detected in Victoria for the first time. Georgia Lenton-Williams reports.
6: The deadly H5N1 bird flu strain has reached Victoria after a bird tested positive in the state's southwest. Agriculture Victoria has confirmed the virus was detected in a greater crested tern found near Portland. Victoria's chief veterinary officer, Graham Cook, says further genetic testing is being done to formally confirm the result. Federal authorities yesterday confirmed local transmission of H5 bird flu has occurred between a number of greater crested terns in South Australia for the first time. The disease was first detected in Australia in WA in June.
4: The country's e-safety commissioner is taking messaging app Telegram to court, alleging it's failed to remove terrorist and violent extremist content from its platform. The watchdog is claiming the content remained on Telegram long after users reported it. E-safety commissioner Julie Inman-Grant says the maximum penalty for non-compliance is more than $50 million.
7: This case concerns content linked to some of the most notorious acts of known extremist violence in recent history. Including depicting the Christchurch and Buffalo attacks, as well as ISIS beheadings and executions, and other horrific material used for propaganda and for radicalization.
4: The federal member for Solomon, Luke Gosling, has been arrested in relation to an alleged assault on the Northern Territory Administrator, David Connolly. Police began investigating the matter last week and arrested the Labor MP this morning. He remains in custody. Clinical trials for an early blood test for Alzheimer's disease have been announced at the opening of a new centre in Sydney. The Asia Pacific Centre of Excellence is based at the Neuroscience Research Australia Institute in Randwick in the city's east. It's hoped the clinical trials of an early blood test and other markers will help identify changes up to 20 years before brain disorder symptoms appear. Prime Minister Anthony Albanese says it's a massive breakthrough, with dementia a leading killer in Australia.
2: This is a tragedy that can hit so many families, and this breakthrough today is really important and provides hope at a time where I think the world needs more hope and less fear.
4: And Brisbane Broncos premiership prop Corey Jensen has announced his medical retirement from the NRL after ongoing problems. Jensen, who played 95 games for Brisbane, including last year's grand final win over Melbourne Storm, also played 58 games in five seasons for North Queensland. After becoming unwell during round seven, Jensen was diagnosed with a blood clot in his lungs, and it had become clear it was no longer safe for him to play rugby league. Jensen said he's been told he'll have to take blood thinners for the rest of his life. To the weather around the state, dry and mostly sunny in the east and northern inland plains, apart from the chance of showers along the northern coastal fringe. A sunny day for Sydney with a maximum of 17 degrees, mostly sunny tomorrow and 18. The chance of a shower or two Saturday, 18 degrees, and mostly sunny on Sunday. ABC News.
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17: Today it's my conversation with Zenith Virago. Zenith is a death walker. That means that she accompanies people who are dying and helps their family and friends learn how to do that too. Zenith is part of the natural death movement, which aims to demystify dying and help bring death back into being an ordinary part of life. The way that Zenith came to this work began in a series of upheavals in her own life, some many decades ago. I spoke with Zenith in 2019 and asked her first off about that name. Is it what she was called at birth?
18: It isn't. I changed it when I was 27, when I moved to Byron Bay, and I changed everything else in my life, and I thought, right, I might as well change my name. And I looked for names and I thought, I want a Z name so I can just sign Z, which is actually my signature now. And so I found Zenith in the dictionary, and it meant the highest point. But when you get Zen, which is the shortening of that, it's sort of like the nothingness. So I loved that it had that whole, I could be anything from nothing to the highest point. And I took Virago because what can you put with Zenith? And Virago is a feminist archetype. It means a woman who holds the combination and qualities of strength, courage and wisdom, which are deemed to be masculine, but are in fact essentially feminine qualities. So we all have them.
17: I can hear a burr of an accent in your voice, Zenith. Where did you grow up?
18: So I'm born in England to very ordinary working class parents in South London. And I feel very grateful every day for those parents, because even though they were very ordinary, I grew up with no religion. And they allowed me to be the person that I was. They allowed me to be a sort of rough and tumble little girl. And they never damaged me in any way, which as I grew and I learned what had happened to other children, both girls and boys, because I thought my childhood was normal. You know, it wasn't super fantastic, but it was certainly fun and playful, free. I had lots of trust and I didn't have damage. And so I'm very grateful for that.
17: Tell me about the headmistress that you had at primary school.
18: So when I was seven, my parents moved from sort of inner London to outer London for a better life. And we moved to this small place called Pollard's Hill. And there was a school there First of all, they sent me to one school, and after 2 weeks, I said, can you take me out of this school and send me to that other one? It looks much nicer. I don't like this one. So they did. And they were very trusting, I think, that I knew what was best for me, which is sort of amazing now at seven, but they did. And so I went to this other school, and the headmistress there was a woman called Jessie Horsburgh, and she eventually got the OBE for her services to education. But she was totally a woman. You know, you can't be ahead of your time. You're a woman of the time. But she was a very great, she loved children, and she was a great thinker. Some of the fundamental lessons about life I learned between 7 and 11 because of her, about self-responsibility. I became a feminist in that period of time because I was probably the third best soccer player in the school. And when they picked the team, they didn't pick me. And I said to the teacher, I said, how come I'm not in the team? And the guy said to me, you're a girl, as if that was
14: that's the explanation.
18: And I can remember standing there as a scrawny, you know, straw-haired sort of kid saying, looking at him and thinking to myself, is that really how stupid the world is, that they're going to put all my friends, the boys that don't like soccer, in that team just because they're boys, not the best person for the job, which is me? And in that moment, I just thought, if this is how the world works, I'm never going to lose because I'm a girl. I don't have to win, but I am never going to lose.
14: How did this principal handle you, Zenith, when you were acting up or a bit disgruntled with what was going on in the classroom?
18: It's more about Jessie, the headmistress, who I never called Jessie at that time, but you know, I really have that thing that everyone's equal. I mean, different between children and adults a little bit, but so she had this, she obviously could see that I was a smart kid, but I had this sort of adventurous, boisterous side, and that I could go either way because she was someone who loved children. And so she did this amazing thing with me where she said, okay, so this is what we're going to do. If you're in a class and you're getting a bit bored and you're starting to huff and puff and, you know, draw the attention to you, which is what happens with those children, then all you need to do is say that, put your hand up like you used to say when you were going to the toilet, put your hand up and say you want to go to the library. All the staff will let you go, and then you can go to the library, find a book, read something that interests you, and when you've settled down or you're ready, just go back to the classroom. And with that, it really taught me about if you're in a situation that you don't like, you need to take responsibility for yourself and take yourself out of that situation, not disrupt it. And the other thing that she did for me was when I passed the 11 plus, so for anyone who's English and listening, they'll remember that if they're old enough. And I didn't believe at 11 in single-sex schools. So everyone was they probably wanted me to go to grammar because it was probably good for the school figures because we were a small working-class school. And I
14: said, it was like a selective school, the single-sex school.
18: The grammar school is like sort of like a private school. It's the best education available then, but for free. I'm not sure what it would be here. Yes, probably a selective school. And I said I didn't want to go. And so she said, okay, well, if you invite your mum and dad in and we'll sit and talk to them together and you can just tell them how you feel and I'll support you with why it's always a good, you know, with whatever her reasoning was for that. And she did, and I never went to grammar. And in my whole life, it is the only decision that I think if I had 2 minutes on the side of the road and I was dying, I would look back and think, I wonder what would have happened in my life had I gone to the grammar school and, you know, followed that path. But I didn't. And if I had 2 minutes on the side of the road and look back at my life, I would say, that was a great life.
14: Yeah. You went to the local comprehensive instead. How did things go for you there?
18: They went well because I was a sort of, my personality type is a stand up for myself, but absolutely a stand-up for others who are less fortunate, for those who don't have a voice. And now I understand how difficult childhood had been for some of those children, and no wonder they weren't able to speak up for themselves. So I was often, if anything was unfair, I was, you know, I was on my war horse about that. And I was fine. I had a great time. I got on well with the girls and boys. I was a sort of leader in our class. And one of the biggest things that happened to me there was a friend of mine. I had two best friends. They were both boys. And one was called Bobby and Steve. And when we were 15, our friend Bobby died due to an accident on the school playing field. He was arty. He was a bit like John Lennon. He had glasses and floaty and musician. And they were messing around, and somehow or other, in those crepe-soled desert boots that were

0: or the thing in the late 60s, he slipped on the wet grass and pierced his body with the end of the javelin. And they took him away and he went to hospital. It was a local cottage hospital. And they stitched him up and they sent him home. But when Stephen and I finished school that night, we stood outside, and this is an era when kids just walked home from school and you had this whole life that no one knew about in between finishing school and arriving home. And we said to each other, you know, shall we go and visit Bobby? And we decided, no, we would let him recover and be with his parents. But when we went to the school the next day in the assembly, the headmistress there, who I have to say was chalk and cheese to my other experience, stood on the assembly platform and made an announcement. And my memory is she made it very coldly and calmly, which may or may not have been the situation. But she basically said, Bobby Purcell has died overnight, just like that, bang. And with that, in the shock of that announcement, I stood up and walked out, and all my year stood up and followed me. And we were wandering around on the grass outside, you know, what does this mean? For most of us, it was the first experience of death of a peer, which is very different to death of a grandparent or even a parent. And the staff were fantastic. That you probably, this is real working class London. They were giving us cigarettes because we were all smoking, you know, we were all learning to smoke at 15 and pouring us cups of black instant coffee. But they were, that was the absolute best support, because it wasn't about the cigarettes, it wasn't about the coffee, it just showed us they were in it with us, that, and they wanted to take care of us the best way they could, and that they were completely wiping out that line of student and teacher. In that moment, we were together. And again, you know, that has been another great lesson for me, especially now I work with death and dying. And yeah, just really seeing that whatever people need, I mean, I sit with people who are dying of lung cancer, who are sitting there smoking, and I think, you know, whatever gets you there. Yeah.
1: Tell me about another boy from that high school, about the head boy.
0: When I was maybe around the same time, actually, probably just after, and because of one of the lessons that I learned from Bobby's death was that you could be dead by the weekend. So for about 2 years after that, I had this whole thing of my mum would say, what are you doing? You know, do you want to do this at the weekend? And I was saying, I might be dead by the weekend. And so I've lived my whole life from that point, really, again, just like the soccer moment, from that moment with, you know, do it today, seize the moment. You could be dead by tomorrow. And that's a real embodied, felt experience for me with my friends. So the head boy who was in the year above me, I thought he was pretty, I wouldn't say hot, but interesting. And anyway, we started going out together. I was about 15, just turned 15 probably. And anyway, we became a couple. He was a really nice guy. Most head boys are, I think, unless you're at private boys' school. But generally they're there because they're a good all-round sort of guy, same as the women. And so we became intimate. And again, incredibly, my parents would let me stay over at his house. We would sleep together, as in having sex at a young age. And everybody knew that was happening. We used precautions, as we did in those days. And that was all fine. And, you know, that was a mature approach to a teenage thing. And I remember, I was thinking, well, this is much better than lots of my friends who are having to have sex in alleyways and in dark, dingy places, which also gives you the concept that sex is something dirty or sneaky. Whereas for me, you know, we would be there. His dad, he lived with his dad. His mother had also left him and his brother. And so his dad was, again, a really nice guy. We would go to the bedroom, spend the night. I would go to school from there the next day. And it taught me that sex was a comfortable experience. I mean, even you've still got all those teething problems and, you know, easing yourself into it. But I certainly didn't have an experience like lots of people did. And that's the attitude.

0: that I would take to children. So we eventually became pregnant. I was 17, and my parents were away, and I went to the doctor, and the doctor, we had our old family doctor, and he said, well, it looks like you're pregnant, and you've got two options. You can lay down, and you'll probably keep the baby, or you can carry on as you are, because I was still playing tennis. I was being a 17-year-old and running around. He said, if you carry on like that, you'll probably have a miscarriage, because I was starting to spot. And so I went home and I laid on the couch for 2 weeks. And when my parents came back, I told them we were pregnant, and they were fine about that because they really liked Richard. He was a nice guy. And I think somewhere in that, they were also relieved that I wasn't a lesbian, because I was certainly showing in my attitudes and my stroppy feminism a lot of the attributes of a lesbian. So we got married.
1: Was that a given that you'd get married? I mean, did you just sort of step on that train and that's the next stop?
0: I think because I'd missed the opportunity to go to grammar school, university was not in my thing. But I was also rapacious for life and experience and, you know, bring it on, because I could be dead by the weekend. So that has been a guiding, it just sits there, or even now I'm in my 60s. And now it's highly much more likely. But so we got married. We had two sons. We had a very equal functioning relationship. We were probably pretty naive as life skills go. But our parents were both very supportive. We had a home, and our parents loved being grandparents. And we got by it. And we shared those children equally. Much like what's happening now, but we were doing this in the 80s, and like I think lots of people were doing that. It's like there were a lot of great men out there who also weren't buying into stereotypes and role playing. And then when I got, so we had two children, Jody and Todd, and when I got to be about 22, someone moved into the area, a woman, very different sort of woman to anybody that I'd ever met before, much more experienced. And she had two children. We hung out a lot together. And through her, I started to see this whole world that I sort of didn't know about. But I had spent my entire childhood waiting for my parents to tell me I was adopted, because I could not believe that I belonged to them, even though I loved them. But I just was so... I had all these things that just didn't really fit in that family, like adopted children often have. And one day I remember my mum saying, oh, you know, I need to talk to you about something serious. And I was like, yes, she's going to tell me I'm adopted. And it was the sex talk, because my mum had lost a friend to abortion, a backstreet abortion, when she was a young 18-year-old woman. And so we talked about sex and pregnancy, and she said, you know, if ever you get into trouble, if ever you become pregnant, do never be afraid to tell me.
1: On Conversations today, my guest is Zenith Virago. So she didn't reveal that you were adopted after all.
0: No.
1: But when this sort of exciting, more experienced woman moves in into your orbit, Zenith, what did you realise?
0: I remember, for example, sunbaking naked with her and the children, all the children. And she was happily married, and her husband was a nice guy. And she was probably cultured, which... when you're working class, is something that is not in your orbit. And we went to London to see shows together, and her friends, and it was like someone had drawn back. It's a bit like going overseas when you've lived in Australia and suddenly you go to Europe or Asia. There was sort of like a moment like that. And with that, things started to stir for me on a deep internal place. And I wasn't attracted to her at all, but I started to get this feeling that actually I might actually be a lesbian. And had Richard not come along and we had that whole love and respect for each other, that might have been a path I'd taken anyway. And I mentioned that to her. I didn't know any lesbians, but I mentioned that to her. And she said, oh, I can take you to a nightclub in London. And I said, oh, God, no, because I'd seen that film, The Killing of Sister George, with Beryl Reed and Susanna York.

0: at a young age. And I just thought, is this, am I cut out for this? And it became very clear that even though I loved the children, and I was a good mother, and we were great parents together, that really it wasn't for me. And I thought about it for a while, and the more I thought, the more questions I got. It was sort of like being on a spiral out into the universe. And I didn't say much to anybody. I just was really trying to work it out for myself. And I must have got to a certain point in that spiral. And then one night, Richard and I were having dinner, and he said, "What do you want?" Basically, like, do you want the salt or the pepper? And I said, "Actually, I want a divorce." And it was such a, I can remember it so clearly because it was just so left field. And he's like, "What?" And I said, "I don't think I'm cut out for this. I, you know, we both have the right to be happy. I think I'm a lesbian. We won't be happy together. We need to really look at this." And we talked about it very calmly, like very calmly over dinner. I mean, it's sort of unbelievable, but it's true. And we, up until then, we hadn't been fighting. We didn't have any, we had a very bland sort of ordinary, a bit like my parents actually. And it was very in the middle. It didn't have highs or lows. It was just sweet. And then we had this conversation, and I remember just really clearly remember him saying, "Well, if you've got to go, you've got to go." And then we talked about the children, and he said he wanted to keep the children, and I said that I would go when the timing was right. Remember, I haven't had a teenagehood. At 17, I'm married with two children, and so I didn't have a lot of those skills. And so I decided that the best thing to do was stay until I was ready to go, till I'd adjusted to that, and we'd all adjusted to that possibility, which is what happened. So we lived together for another 6 months without mentioning anything to anybody. And then something occurred, and I said, "Okay, the time is right. I'm going to buy a round the world ticket, and I'm going to go away for a year." But really, in that, it wasn't like, "I'll go for a year and see what happens when we come." But we both knew that it was complete. It had been a 7-year marriage. It had been a 10-year relationship. And we knew it was complete, but we were in new ground. We were 24 and he was 25. But never said a bad word about him for my entire life, except for he was a little bit dull. But because of that, he was very honourable. He kept the children. He raised the children. And he married one of my close friends. They're still together. They've been married for 35 years. They had a child together. So he was happy.
1: How did the kids make sense of your decision?
0: Well, what was, I didn't know this at the time, so I kept in contact. But even though I bought a round-the-world ticket for a year, in my naivety, I decided that the longer I stayed away, the better it would be for the children, because my parents were still together, and so I didn't come from a home that was, you know, divided parents. And so I just, you know, that was a decision I made. And so I stayed away for 15 years. I did not return to England. I didn't see anybody. I became this person at that time. And I experienced a lot and grew, and but I kept in contact with them, writing letters, which is what happens, sending things. But they were boys and they were busy with their own lives. They were 6 and 4 when I left, and so they were just about to come into all the excitement of a small life and then a big life. And when we reconnected years later, they told me this great story that they told people I was dead, because if you tell people you've got a dead mother and you're a small boy, people are just really all over you with care and attention and treats. Whereas if you tell people, "Oh, my mum left and she's gone to be a lesbian in Australia," you know, you might get curiosity, but in working class London, you don't get that. You get, "Ooh." And so I feel like I've already been dead in my lifetime.
1: I mean, you're able to talk about it now at the distance of many years and knowing that things have worked out for them and for you. But that moment where you said goodbye and took off on this adventure, I mean, were you filled with ambivalent feelings? On the one hand, this excitement, on the one hand, anxiety?

0: anxiety about going? What was it like?
1: I can't say it was ambivalence. I can't say it was anxiety. I don't know exactly what those feelings were. I probably wasn't capable of assessing them at the time, so I can't reflect back on them. But what I do know is that they all came to wave me off. I had a Ford Anglia that I'd bought off my grandfather. I sold that for £100. I had the backpack and £100 in my pocket. And I was leaving from Victoria Station to catch a train to go to Europe on the ferry. And they all came, they dropped me off, and they all came to wave me off goodbye. So that says something about it. But I think because we hadn't stayed together too long, we hadn't fought and had a hideous, acrimonious time. We weren't resentful. We hadn't fought over the children. And I just thought he really was the best person to raise those children, that I wasn't the best person. And so that was, so I think it was probably, I was sort of probably empty, but I had a deep trust that if this was what my deepest part of me was telling me to do, that was the right thing to do. And I have to say, I was 24, I'm 62, so it's nearly 40 years. I have never felt guilt and I've never felt shame about that decision or the outcome of that decision. And yes, I do have a relationship with both the boys who still live in Europe. But I just have this trust that things aren't always what they seem. Sometimes you're not the best person for that role, and it's better for them to be happy with one parent than it is to be with two who are staying together for the children. This isn't the case for everyone. Everyone has to make their own decision. But what they got was a new parent, a better relationship. They are damaged by that experience, like we're all damaged by our childhoods in some way. But I did make that decision with absolutely the best intention, that it was the right decision for me, but it was also the right decision for everyone. And as a naive 24-year-old, that was the best I could do.
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4: Hello, Tony Matthews with the latest from the newsroom. Optus is being sued in the federal court over last year's major network outage where hundreds of calls failed to reach 000. The massive outage, which occurred last September, went for almost 14 hours. Customers were unable to call 000 and the outage has been linked to two deaths. A family of three has been killed in a house fire in Sydney's southwest. Emergency crews were called to a home at Wylie Park at about 9:45 last night, where a granny flat out the back was engulfed in flames. After the fire was extinguished, crews found the bodies of three people inside. And the US military says it's begun launching strikes against Iran. US Central Command says the strikes are in response to missiles that Iran attempted to fire at a military base in Jordan yesterday, but were intercepted. Sydney's weather, sunny today and a top of 17.

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Hear more Conversations.

0: On Conversations today, my guest is death walker Zenith Virago, describing how she began again in her mid-20s. And a warning, there will be a discussion of suicide in this part of the conversation, so please take care when listening. Zenith, after you walked out of your life, waving goodbye to your husband and two young boys, where did you end up next?
1: I bought a round-the-world ticket to go to New Zealand and then to Peru. And I lived in New Zealand, in Auckland.
0: Where did you work when you got to New Zealand? What did you do for a job?
1: I decided that, well, if I really wanted to be a lesbian, I should just get right in there and experience that whole subculture. And in New Zealand, probably one of the sweetest places to do that because of the smallness of the population. So there was one gay pub called the Alex Hotel, and it had one big bar. So at one end of the room was sort of all the gay guys, and at the other end were all the gay women, all the lesbians and dykes. There wasn't any animosity. It wasn't a clear divide. There was a bit of mingling in between, but it was sort of like, there was only one space and everyone was going to share it. And there was only one nightclub and everyone was going to share it. I went into the bar and I asked for a job. And I said, you know, I've just arrived, I've just become a lesbian. And the woman gave me a job and I worked there for the whole 6 months. All the great women bands of New Zealand at that time in the 80s were playing in that pub. They had a desk like this, which they served the counter lunches from. But at night, it became for the band. And so they would be standing on this. A lot of great women bands who were young and feisty. And woman who ran the pub, again, Elaine, she was embracing. She took everybody on. And she was very similar, actually, to the headmistress in that way that they were big enough to hold it all. And they could see by providing some sort of space with a bit of awareness, magic could happen. And the pub was fantastic. So I left there, went to Sydney. I went to stay with a person that I'd met, a guy, Nigel, who I'd met in the pub. He'd come for one night from Sydney. He said, oh, have you ever come to Sydney? Come and stay with me. So I wrote to him and said, hi, I'm coming to Sydney. Does your office still stand? He met me at the airport, lived with him for 6 months in his house in Victoria Street in the Cross. And we are still fast and furious friends. And, you know, old friends, there's something so special about old friends. Because when I left England, I left not only my children, my husband, my parents, my life, I left all my friends, because what was happening for them was they were just about to get married and have children. And here I was like the dark witch of the north. I was 7 years ahead of them, and this is what the outcome is. So I left everything, but that was fine because I found a new family, I found new friends, I found new subculture. I worked on Oxford Street in a bar. I was out all night dancing. It was the last summer before HIV/AIDS really hit. It was starting, but it was really, anybody around at that time will remember that last summer where, you know, it's a bit like before you fall off the horse, you know, and you're riding free.
0: One of the men you met when you were living there at the Cross was a guy called Johnny Nicholson. What were your feelings towards him?
1: I had this amazing experience with him where I was coming up in King's Cross Station. As we got to the top, I was with a girlfriend and she said, oh, there's Johnny. And he turned around, and as he turned around, I felt this experience that I've never had it again, but it was like my whole being, or my body, was thrown back about 6 foot. But of course my body was still there, but it's an energetic body. And I thought to myself, what was that? And anyway, then I talked to him and, you know, we became friends. We were part of a group of people, and he was quite a charismatic, flamboyant gay man, not a clone, which was what was happening in the 80s, that look, but a terrible mullet, blonde, and very flowery and very hippie.
0: Was he drawn to you the way that you were drawn to him in that immediate moment?
1: It was very clear that there was something between us, an energy, because we, you know how sometimes you're attracted to someone and then, but you really don't like being attracted to them, and so you sort of have this whole, well, don't tell me what to do, or things like this, the sort of frictiony thing, which I didn't normally have with friends. But anyway, it was sort of a bit like that. Anyway, my visa was running out. And I just thought, I really have to work this out. So I went to him the day before I flew out and I said, look, I've just got this crazy feeling that I'm in love with you and I don't know what to do with that. And so I said, so let's just have a kiss and see if there's anything in it or what. So we had this kiss and I remember thinking, oh, great. Don't feel anything. Fine. So I left the country and never gave it another thought. I was satisfied that there wasn't that rich chemistry. It didn't have that chemistry at all. So I went back to New Zealand for 6 months.
0: How did your and Johnny's paths cross again?
1: So I came after 6 months, my visa ran out. I went back to Sydney and then I went with some friends. We travelled up north. By then he'd moved to just outside of Lismore on the north coast. And we travelled up there to see him just for a holiday. And I was like, oh, great, because we were friends. And when I saw him, I just thought, and this is an expression that is not part of my everyday thing, I just thought, I have to have him. I was compelled by something, not my normal way of being in the world. Anyway, we spent the night together. It's all very out there on the radio. I wasn't expecting to tell all this so intimately. Anyway, here it is. We spent the night together, and again, there was no sort of chemistry. But it caused an uproar.
0: Caused an uproar with
1: who? Well, because we were, you know, he was a totally flamboyant queen, and I was a really serious, solid butch dyke. And this is in the 80s. This wasn't... Now it's sort of everybody's, you know, anything goes and people exploring. And as I left, I said, look, I've got a few weeks coming up. I'll come back and let's just have a quick affair and see so I can get this out of my system. And we had this sort of quick affair for a couple of weeks. And in it, he made this comment, which was, you know, really all I want to do with my life now is learn what a child will teach me. Now, this is the 80s. It's not the era of rainbow families. So I said, well, if no one will do that for you, I will do it. But I don't want to co-parent and I don't want to be responsible. Because I knew I'd already left my other children. And so that I wouldn't become attached and that would work for him. He didn't have a partner, he was alone. I said, I'll give you 2 years of my life. And if we're not pregnant and delivered in that time, it's a no-go. I was 28. And I thought that at 28, I would make a decision between a career and something else. But I didn't even know what that something else was. I would now say that that was a deeper, richer life. It took me some years to work that bit out. But by moving to the North Coast, by choosing to have a child for someone else, I took the path. I was already on that step because I was involved in an act of generosity and to create life in order not to own it. But it's not like women who become pregnant and are forced to adopt out their babies for whatever circumstances, nothing like that at all. And I feel for those women because it must be terrible.
0: Was it straightforward for you to conceive and to have a baby with him?
1: Yeah, so... But the fluke was that we fell in love during that 6 months.
0: That wasn't part of the plan.
1: No, so it wasn't part of the plan. And I wouldn't even let him hold my hand or hold my arm walking down the street, even though he was much more mushy than me, because I didn't want anybody to think we were straight. I was so on it. And... Anyway, it was hilarious, but it was very, because Lismore was a small town, and so everyone knew what was happening because he was busy telling everybody because he was so excited to become a father. It's like having this wild dream as if you want to fly to the moon and someone says, right, here's a rocket. You know, I was this incredible gift and willing to do it, but not in a flaky way, but in a really clear, determined way. So it was beautiful to conceive and grow that baby out of love. We had the fabulous home birth in a house with no telephone, no hot water. We had a group of, you know, we had one gay guy there taking photos who had never seen a vagina before, never mind a vagina delivering a baby. I had several of my friends, they're women who were never going to birth. We had a midwife, she was fantastic. Anyway, it was an incredible, wonderful experience that you can only do once in your life.
2: Who appeared out of this?
1: Oh, we had an
2: excitement.
1: We had a little boy together whose name is Tane, and Johnny caught him, which was, you know, fantastic. And there have been many parents who have been the catcher of their baby as it's born. And because he was a New Zealander, he had this fish hook, bone fish hook. And as he was leaning forward and as Tane was born, you know how their hands are all tight together, and then they usually, once they get out of the body, they open up and expand, and then they come back. And as he expanded and came back, he caught the fish hook in his hand, which is the sort of story of, it's a Māori legend about the fish hook in New Zealand. And so they were really, you know, really bonded from that moment.
2: You say, Zenith, although you hadn't intended to, you'd fallen in love with Johnny in the time you spent together. Did you think, hey, wait a minute, maybe we should stay together, the three of us?
1: Well, I do have to counter that with that we both had other lovers at the time. He had male lovers, I had a female lover who came to the birth, and
2: this is very North Coast.
1: It's very North Coast, but it's really, you know, you're not always the person that you think you are. And sometimes you, when a set of circumstances arise, you can become something much more magnificent than you ever thought you could. I was growing beyond what I could have imagined for my own life. I was becoming a person that I could not imagine. And fortunately, that was a good person rather than a downhill slide. So Tane was born. And I, after a couple of months, I ran out of milk, and so my part in that was complete. And he did ask me to stay, and I said, no, it's just not what I'm looking for in my life right now. You know, I've kept my part of the deal. We had a great relationship. I have an ongoing relationship also with Tane, where as a child, it was sort of like being a godparent or an odd parent. So I would come and go, and he would come to me if he wanted to, and that worked pretty well. And he's been a great teacher for me, Tane.
2: How did you start working with death and with people who were dying?
1: So really, I was watching lots of my friends die through the HIV crisis and the epidemic that was, and it was incredible to be part of that, but to be in that sub-community and that family. What happened for me when I moved to the North Coast, as well as having the baby and then carrying on with my own life, I met an extraordinary amount of really interesting, deep, rich people. And some of them gave something to me in their presence, in their conversation, something that I thought, whatever it is they're giving to me, whatever it is that makes me feel that good, I want to have that. So I can give that to others, so that people feel like that in my presence. And it took me a while to work out they all had a spiritual path. And one of those people was a woman, Sylvia Morrow, who I loved. I was in my 30s then. She was in her 50s. She was married with two gorgeous daughters. And she died suddenly in her garden. She was outside doing yoga in the morning, and she had a brain aneurysm and she died. And her daughter rang me to tell me, and I went to see her husband. We went to the hospital. He identified her body, and while we were there, I was stroking her head. I'd never seen a dead body before. And as I was stroking her head, I felt this incredible experience and watched her sort of life force. And I'm not prone to things like this, and I've only had it once, even though I've seen a lot of dead bodies now. Her life force left her body through my hand, sort of like a vapor, a bit like when you're filling up gas at the petrol station. You can't see it, but you can see the effect. Anyway, as we walked out, I said to Richard, her husband, you know, do you want me? I could hear her voice somewhere in my mind saying, if Zen's got a handle on it, it will all be okay. More because of the young daughters who were teenagers. So I said to him, we could do this ourselves.
2: We could do what ourselves?
1: Oh, take care of her body and organize the funeral.
2: Why do you think you had that impulse to suggest that?
1: I don't know. I don't know the answer to that. I'm a say yes to life, and so now I'm a say yes to death. So it just, that thought arose, and I expressed it, probably because I was working in law by then, and I had an understanding that everybody in authority is just someone doing a job, and everything's a procedural chain of paperwork. And I love paperwork. I've got this quirky part of my personality that loves filling in forms. And I've also got that buck the system approach. So if someone says to me, you can't do that, I'm like, no, that's not the right answer. And so the thought of bucking the system on death and that whole funeral industry was very exciting.
2: So what was the next step?
1: Well, I drove home that day, and on the way home, I drove through Bangalore, and there was a little funeral director that I'd never seen before. And I went in and said, hi, my name's Zenith, my best friend Sylvia's just died, we want to do it ourselves, can you tell us? And he said yes, which is an incredible response from a funeral director. He showed me the forms, I could see that they were a piece of cake, and they still are a piece of cake to fill in, and he gave me a stretcher, and then he made this offer where he said, if you want, I'll come and support you in case you run into trouble. I won't interfere, but I'll be there, which he did. And I managed the coroner, the hospital. We built a coffin. We put her in the coffin. We drove her in our own car. We went to the crematorium. We did the ceremony. We pushed her in the cremator. And I went outside and did a big yes to life, and yes to death, and yes to doing that well, and yes, this is my 37th birthday. And then other people started asking me to do that for them. So I don't have a calling for death. I didn't look for it. It offered itself to me, and I just said yes.
2: When and why did you start using the term death walker to describe what you do?
1: Well, when I first started, there wasn't a term for people like me, even though it's a very traditional, you know, timeless role. In every community, someone would have held the death knowledge, just like someone always held the birth knowledge, usually women. So then after some time, I realized that what I was doing was I was walking that journey with them. I was accompanying them in their walking towards their own death, and also the family walking with that person and then in their own journey of bereavement. My whole work is about empowering people to do that as well as they can, whatever that is for them.
2: You'd been doing this work as a death walker for around 5 years when the phone rang, and it was about Johnny. What had happened?
1: That's right. At home one morning, I'd spoken to him the night before. We had friends visiting from New Zealand. And the phone rang and someone said, Johnny's dead. Can you get home before Tane gets home from school? So I was still in my pajamas because we were sitting around talking. I went in, I got changed. I managed to maintain the phone conversation. I went back out to my friends. I said, I have to go. Johnny's died. And we drove to Brunswick from Byron. He had killed himself in a very clear way, and he'd left a note for Tane, which was also very clear. And with that, he'd said on the bottom of it, you'll be better off with her, which meant me. And so, but Tane hadn't gone to school that day. He'd gone surfing.
2: So you were trying to get to Johnny and his body before Tane got home.
1: In order to greet Tane and then make that introduction to that experience for him. But life doesn't play out like that. And so when I got there, Johnny's body was in the garden and Tane was kneeling over him. And so he looked up and said, he was 13 and a half. And he looked up and said, am I coming with you? And I said, yes. And in that moment, again, it was another moment. I was looking at Johnny, had Tane under my arm, and I was like, this so wasn't in the plan.
2: Was there any question in your mind that you would then take over the care of your son, or...?
1: Tane had a big life, and he was very connected to a lot of people, especially a lot of the men who were surfers who had children the same age as him and had probably much closer relationships to him than me. Several of them said, he can come and live with us. We'll just have him as part of our family. But I knew that in that moment, because I'd spent so long working with death, seeing, understanding, learning so much on a subtle layer, that he could do that later. But in this moment, it was really important for him to have family. And at that point, I was all he had. And so there was no doubt in my mind in that moment.
2: As you say, you'd been more like a godparent, an odd parent to Tane. How did you work out how to live with one another?
1: Well, of course, so you have to look at it. He's a 13-and-a-half-year-old boy. He's full of testosterone. He was already quite a guy of his own. And then his father, who is really for him was like losing his mother and his father, his only real parent, had killed themselves. And so he was full of grief and confusion and so many emotions. So he was thrashing around like teenagers do. We had lots of battles. I cried a lot. He apologized a lot. But one of the great things that I did, perhaps the only great thing that I did, was say, okay, Tane, this is it. I'm very trusting. So I need to know that you will only tell me the truth. You don't have to tell me everything, but I am asking you with everything I have, please don't lie to me. Because I could see, probably just like the headmistress could see in me, that I could see in him that he could go either way from this experience. And what I wanted him to do was go in a way that was going to be a good choice for him, which is exactly what happened. But what was so great was that he did learn to tell the truth, and he learned to tell the truth even when the situation was tricky. And I just think that is such a great gift to a relationship, but also to a person.
2: Have your three kids ever met one another?
1: They have all met. Just before Johnny died, I went back to England for the first time after 15 years to see my parents and my children. The boys were now 21 and 19. And I'd written to my mother and said, look, is it going to be okay for you if either of us die and we haven't seen each other? And she said, no, that's not going to be okay for me. We're chain smokers and we can't fly. Can you come to England? I said, okay, I'll come. So I went very quickly, within a very short amount, like within a week or so, I flew to England. So I saw my parents, who were now elderly. I saw my children, who last time I'd seen them was 6 and 4, now they're 21, 19. And we all talked about it. I apologized to them for the pain and suffering that they had experienced because of my decision. But I said, but I can't apologize for the action of leaving, because I still feel that was the best thing for all of us. And they said, well, you know, we really like who we are. And we are these people because of that experience. And that's when they said, we told people you were dead. You know, and I said, I can't make up for anything that's gone. The ball's in your court now. You can make a choice. I've got a life. You've got a life. If we want to share that life going forward from here, we can. But it's your choice now. And they said, yeah, we like the look of you. You look interesting, because the rest of my family is not so interesting. And exactly that. And we did. We moved on. And my mother said to me, next year's my 70th and our 50th wedding anniversary. It's my dream that my whole family will be together. And I realize now it was so painful for my mother while I was gone those 15 years. And so the following year, I was planning to go back. But suddenly now I had this 14-year-old boy. So I wrote to them again and said, hi, you remember I told you about the other child that I had? Well, his father's just died. Now he lives with me. So I'm going to bring him. If you've got any problem, let me know. And they said, no, just bring him. So we returned and the three boys got each other. So full of respect for Jodie and Todd. They embraced Tane as a brother. They took him on. They all spent one night out partying. It was an incredible moment of, if you live long enough, all things are possible to come round. When we got on that plane, I felt like my whole circle was complete, except for this one tiny slither, which was Richard.
2: Your husband.
1: The father of the boys, because I hadn't seen him, and I rang him, and I said, can we meet? So after 30 years, we met. And I said, oh, my God, you've turned into your father. Because we were the age our parents were when I left. We'd gone from 24 to 54. And he said, and you've turned into your mother, which I thought was fine because my mum was so lovely and I wouldn't have always said I was such a lovely person. Anyway, I asked him the questions about what had happened. I said, this is my take of what happened. It was so calm. We discussed it. And I want to know whether I've created that in my own mind to make myself feel better. And he said, no, that's my memory of it too. And in that moment, that whole circle closed. That is a complete wrap on my life. And I felt very fortunate that everyone was so generous in that experience, because that is not the case for everybody.
2: Zenith, it's been quite remarkable to hear your story. Thank you

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1: This conversation was recorded on the lands of the Gadigal, Yagara and Turrbal peoples. The producer was Nicola Harrison and the executive producer was Carmel Rooney. I'm Sarah Kanoski. Thanks for listening.
2: It's 12 o'clock. Good afternoon. Tony Matthews with ABC News. One of the founders of the Conservative New South Wales Reformers has told the Corruption Watchdog he initially had an icky feeling about factional politics and needed convincing to join the Liberals. Amy Greenbank has the details.
3: Robert Asaf has been giving evidence at the ICAC about his role running the religious right-wing sub-faction called the New South Wales Reformers. The commission has been shown an early draft of documents outlining a plan by the Reformers to recruit 5,000 Christian conservatives to help take control of the New South Wales division of the Liberal Party. Mr. Asaf, who once studied to become a Catholic priest, told the inquiry he first met another key reformer, Jean-Claude Perrottet, in school before he later became an integral member of the group. The ICAC is investigating allegations members of the Reformers took prohibited political donations.
2: The former principal of a Jewish independent school in Sydney has told the Royal Commission leaders of other schools have often been dismissive of anti-Semitism complaints levelled by Jewish students. Gavin Coote reports.
4: The Commission's heard evidence from John Hamey, who was the principal of Jewish day school Moriah College in Sydney's East from 2011 to 2018. He says at times non-Jewish schools haven't taken anti-Semitic incidents seriously during interactions with Jewish students.
5: You know, one principal said to me, well, if the boys didn't arrive wearing kippot, they wouldn't be, you know, targeted.
4: Mr. Hamey, who now heads the Jewish Board of Education, spoke of one recent incident in which students at a public school competed to be crowned King of the Jews in a game they created to trip up their Jewish peers.
2: Forensic teams are spending the day combing through the wreckage of a fatal house fire in Sydney's southwest to try and determine what caused it. Rhiannon Solomon Marin reports.
6: Firefighters were called to a property at Wiley Park last night where they found a granny flat in flames. Once they got inside, they were confronted with an intense blaze that had also begun to spread to materials in the backyard. The bodies of three people were found once the fire was put out. They're yet to be formally identified, but police say a 52-year-old man, a 43-year-old woman and their 16-year-old son had lived at the property. Investigators are now on the scene as they piece together what sparked the blaze. Firefighters have issued a general reminder for all residents to check their smoke alarms are working.
2: The federal member for Solomon, Luke Gosling, has been arrested following an alleged assault on the Northern Territory Administrator, David Connolly, at the Thai Festival in Darwin earlier this month. Roxanne Fitzgerald has more.
7: The alleged incident occurred at the Thai Festival in Darwin on July 18. Following the event, Mr. Gosling, a former Army commando and the Commonwealth Special Envoy for Defence and Veterans Affairs, denied the allegations. Police began investigating the matter last week and arrested the Labor MP this morning. He remains in custody. According to the NT Criminal Code, anyone found guilty of an assault on the NT administrator, which is the King's representative in the NT, while he's on official business, could be imprisoned for up to 14 years.
2: The mother of a man killed by police during a mental health episode has welcomed the announcement of a new model where health workers will attend mental health crises instead of police. $270 million has been allocated for a new virtual mental health hub with eight teams around the state that can attend calls for help. The service will operate 12 hours a day. Judy Deacon, whose son Jesse was shot dead by police at his unit in Glebe last year, says it's a good

0: Good first step, but the service should be expanded.
1: My son and many others would still be alive if this had been in place earlier, and I'm counting on and will be watching to make sure that it's a success.
0: The Communications Minister, Annika Wells, is welcoming court action against Optus following the telco's major outage last year. The Australian Communications and Media Authority is alleging Optus breached its legal obligations because customers couldn't access emergency calls. Hundreds of calls to 000 failed during the 14-hour outage in September, which has also been linked to two deaths. To the weather for New South Wales, dry and mostly sunny in the east and northern inland plains, apart from the chance of showers along the northern coastal fringe. Sunny for Sydney this afternoon and a maximum of 17 degrees. Right now it's 16 degrees on the coast. It's also 16 in Penrith. It's 12:05.
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3: Hello again and welcome to the show. Coming up, there have been now 28 confirmed or presumed positive detections of bird flu in Australia, H5 bird flu in Australia. We talked to a poultry farmer and some industry experts about the implications for them, and we also hear about the report, the parliamentary inquiry into renewable energy zones. We'll hear more detail about that, what is quite a damning report from Mark Baneziak. But first up today, let's turn our attention to invasive native species, because a new report has found that more than 3 million hectares of native bushland in New South Wales could still be legally bulldozed under the Land Management Code that brands native trees as invasive. Conservationists want the code scrapped as a massive risk to biodiversity, but farmers say it's an essential tool with no other framework or method as efficient or cost-effective. ABC reporter Catherine James has more.
4: INS, invasive native species or invasive native scrub, depending who you talk to. It's a legal classification that allows landholders to clear certain native trees and shrubs for agricultural purposes. A new report from the Nature Conservation Council of New South Wales says millions of hectares of land have clearing permits under the state's INS code.
5: INS, it stands for invasive native species. And despite the name, we've found that these species aren't introduced at all. On this list, the New South Wales government has listed 45 native trees and shrubs that have been growing where they've been growing for thousands of years, and they're iconic to our inland landscapes. These are plants like river red gums, coolabah trees, mulga wattle and casuarinas.
4: That's the Nature Conservation Council officer Candice Bartlett who authored the report. She says there's some alarming findings.
5: When we started this study, if you search for the term INS in a library or research database, it was returning zero relevant hits, and that was really confusing when we're trying to understand what is this land clearing code. And it turns out there was no scientific basis to this code. It's this nonsense political construct that was introduced into New South Wales legislation in the early 2000s. It's a term unique to New South Wales, and it's creating a legal pathway to destroy native vegetation.
4: The council is calling for the INS code to be scrapped.
5: One of the other alarming facts that we found through this report is that more than 3.2 million hectares of native vegetation has been approved to be cleared under these INS provisions. And this is a huge risk to biodiversity if it were to be acted on.
4: Local Land Services is the lead government agency that decides which native species make the INS list and what land gets cleared under the INS code. In a written statement, Local Land Services told the ABC,
6: invasive native species are native woody plants that either regenerate thickly following disturbance or encroach on vegetation communities where they previously did not occur. Clearing invasive native species can promote regeneration and regrowth of native vegetation. It's part of normal farm management.
4: The state's peak farming body goes further, saying the code isn't just defensible, it's essential.
7: New South Wales Farmers Association would be vehemently opposed to the removal of the invasive native species Land Management Code.
4: Bronwyn Petrie chairs the New South Wales Farmers Conservation and Resource Management Committee.
7: It would have dire consequences on

0: both the environment and the productivity of large areas of the state in the central west and western areas. It is the only thing that is therefore available, and we've had this argument put to us, that, oh, no, no, there's other codes you can use. No, there isn't.
1: She rejects the argument that a native plant in its natural range means it cannot be considered invasive.
0: Now, whilst a plant might be within its range, it is not. So I'm at Tenterfield. West of Tenterfield, we have open woodlands, grassy woodlands that have got cypress pine, some stringy bark and a lot of iron bark in it. Now, that's how it's naturally done. However, in parts of that area, which you could say is in the range, the cypress is like a thicket. That's the only thing that's growing there. You can hardly walk between the trees. There's nothing on the ground whatsoever, just bare dirt, whereas outside of it, within a metre, you start to get your pastures back and your open woodland back. And our bird life is suffering as a result. Our macropods are suffering because there's no grasses for them to eat. And it is absolutely an environmental desert. There might be odd low fly in there, and that's about it. So saying it's within its range is distorting the actual fact of what is happening on the ground.
1: An environmental scientist at the University of New South Wales, Professor David Eldridge, started out working with the government trying to help get rid of the native plants, but years of scientific research later, he's changed his mind about the best way to deal with them.
2: I spent the first 10 years of my career in Broken Hill trying to kill all of these plants, mainly because I was working with some really innovative landholders from Broken Hill, from Round Wilcannia, and we were using machines to try and remove woody plants because they were creating major issues for land management. So when you have woody plants, you have fewer grasses because of competition. And when the system's been overgrazed, you can turn a grassland essentially into a shrubland that has very little pastoral value.
1: He says his work has led him to realise two key things.
2: First of all, that it's very difficult to get rid of shrubs. They come back very quickly. Within 5 years, it doesn't matter whether you mechanically remove them, chemically, you use grazing or you use fire, they come back very quickly. And so I've had a progression of PhD students who've been looking at this issue, both in Australia and globally. This concept or this term we call encroachment, which is where woody plants increase in density and cover globally, essentially because there's more carbon dioxide in the atmosphere, and more CO2 in the atmosphere gives woody plants an edge, a competitive advantage over herbaceous plants like grasses and small forbs. So as Earth moves towards an into a climatic environment where there's more CO2, more variable rainfall, and generally lower rainfall, shrubs are going to dominate. Woody plants are going to take over.
1: Professor Eldridge says it's no accident that the term invasive native species was coined in the early 2000s.
2: So there was a lot of research that was done, but I have to be honest and to say that in my personal view, a lot of this was driven not by scientists, but by managers, and also with a strong input from pastoralists or graziers. They want the community to think that it's okay to get rid of them. But in fact, it's just a backdoor method for broad-scale clearing, as far as I'm concerned.
1: The New South Wales government didn't respond to whether it would consider the Nature Conservation Council's call for the INS code to be scrapped. But it says it's looking at enhancing value and support for landholders and reforms. To that purpose, it's asked the Natural Resources Commission to provide advice on better protecting and managing native vegetation, including an expert panel on invasive native species.
3: That report put together by Catherine James. 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
3: We're just over 2 years since the state inquiry into the impacts of renewable energy zones on regional communities was established. The committee has reported back, and its findings are quite scathing. The parliamentary inquiry found the state energy body prioritised the rapid rollout of renewable energy zones to the detriment of regional communities. Shooters, Fishers and Farmers MLC Mark Beneziak is the chair of the inquiry. He told Sean Murphy after hundreds of submissions and seven public hearings, the message was clear.
5: ultimately the failure to bring the community along with the government in this project that they've set forth to achieve. Well, we found that they had no social license. Social license had collapsed because they had failed to bring the community along, and probably worse than that, that they caused predictable and avoidable harm to regional communities in that failure. NGCo failed as a, you know, failed basic project management principles. Ultimately, the biggest failing is the government failed to actually bring the community along and work with the community. They chose to just railroad the community.
6: And is there no grace afforded here for these projects, which really are first of their kind in Australia and if not the world, that as much as the community is feeling its way through, so too are state authorities like EnergyCo?
5: Oh, look, no, I don't think so. Look, they might be first of their kind in terms of renewable energy, but government agencies have dealt with big projects before. They've dealt with multiple projects on the go. But I keep coming back to the point that this, when you boil it down, it is project management 101 that they've really failed in here. To me, it seems like it was deliberate, that they knew getting community trust was going to be a challenge, so they just didn't bother.
6: You're saying you think it was deliberate in the sense of they, from the outset, were determined to ignore community feelings and findings?
5: Yeah, absolutely. The way that they've treated communities' concerns around cumulative impacts, you look at, we asked for cumulative impact reports, the community asked for cumulative impact reports, and what we got was not even close. The reports they produced in New England presented, you know, serious risks of, you know, towns running out of water because of the water being needed to be diverted to these projects. They treated those serious risks as opportunities. That's how they presented them in their reports. So that tells you straight away they're not treating the community's concerns serious and essentially trying to greenwash, these projects and this program of work through.
6: So as part of this final report, the inquiry has gone on to make 16 recommendations. Can you give something of a practical summary of what you're hoping to see?
5: Yeah, sure. Look, I was, once again, like my interim report, pushing for a moratorium on new projects coming into the pipeline until we've assessed the impact of others, but I could not get that over the line. So it is, a lot of the recommendations are around doing what the government should have done in the first place. So reviewing every res while it's still being built, EnergyCo becoming legally responsible in terms of cumulative impacts, coordinating government agencies. Yeah, they were the central coordinating agency, but they haven't been necessarily given the legislative powers to do it. Making EnergyCo accountable, you know, improving public reporting that EnergyCo and the government has to do, fair compensation, funding local councils properly, real consultation, I think, is the big one. We heard that everywhere we went, that they felt that what they were saying was just falling on deaf ears and not changing anything, and that there had already been conclusions made and decisions made, and it was merely a tick-a-box exercise, as well as, I guess, strengthening landholder rights around valuations, around the removal of these non-disclosure agreements that are really tearing communities apart and tearing neighbours apart, and restoring some fairness to the planning system. We found quite clearly that the planning system favoured the energy proponents over landholders. So that needs to be flipped on its head a bit, and some balance brought into that system.
6: In a statement, government members of the committee said there has been substantial work done to improve the RES rollout, certainly since the inquiry first started some 2 years ago, and that those improvements aren't necessarily reflected in these final findings. Is that fair comment?
5: Look, no, I don't think it is, to the extent that, yes, the government has tried to make improvements along the way as they've been obviously engaging with inquiry and watching what's been going on. They've been, you know, I guess, anticipating and responding. A lot of these findings and recommendations have come after we've produced an interim report and after a lot of these changes have been made. And a lot of the evidence we've taken has come after those changes have been made as well. Responded to the concerns and made some changes, but that hasn't necessarily been borne out in community feeling like the situation has improved. It's my report, but these aren't my necessarily, you know, only my opinions. This is coming from the evidence that we've taken.
3: Mark Beneziak is the Shooters, Fishers and Farmers MLC and chair of that parliamentary inquiry into the impact of renewable energy zones on regional communities. The ABC has contacted Energy Co for comment. In a statement, government members of the committee said there's been substantial work done to improve the RES rollout that is not reflected in the inquiry findings. They say the evidence has highlighted both the challenges and the opportunities associated with renewable energy transition. It's 20 minutes past 12.
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3: A significant increase in bird flu cases yesterday and today. Testing at the CSIRO has returned a positive result in a giant petrel found in Port Lincoln on the Eyre Peninsula in South Australia. South Australia has also identified another 13 suspect cases in Greater Crested Terns. Samples have been sent for testing there. There are now 28 confirmed or presumed positive detections of H5 bird flu in Australia. All of these have been wild seabirds found in coastal locations. There remains no evidence of any mass mortality events and no detections in poultry or in our agricultural production systems. The risk to human health remains low. Prime Industries Minister Julie Collins was addressing the increasing spread of bird flu yesterday.
7: While there remains no evidence of any mass mortalities at this point in time, we do expect, with this local transmission, that there will be further detections in Australian wildlife.
3: And Professor Simon Maddox is Chair of Prime Industry Producers SA and says that the spread of this disease to other birds is disturbing.
8: I think for the poultry industry, it's fair to say, obviously, we've gone to the next level of concern and alarm. This is an unwelcome, but I think probably not unexpected situation based on what's been observed overseas.
9: And Simon, are the poultry farms in South Australia, are they concentrated in particular areas in the south of the state?
8: They've tended to be concentrated in pockets to the north of Adelaide primarily, but there are wide distribution also down the Fleurieu Peninsula, a significant tourist area for South Australia, obviously. I think they are well aware of what was coming with the H7 outbreak in Victoria earlier. Obviously, the industry is somewhat well rehearsed in what sort of things need to be done to try to mitigate the spread of this sort of a disease. And certainly we've been able to learn from lessons seen overseas.
9: Simon, what can primary producers actually do, especially those with poultry, the kind of mitigation measures that will be put in place to try and stop this spreading?
8: Yeah, so it appears now to be established onshore in wild bird populations with local transmission. The very first cases were migratory birds from the southern Antarctic area. That seems to have now moved into local onshore populations. For poultry producers, it's the only real strategy now is to try to mitigate any chance of wild birds mixing with production flocks. And the biggest concern is probably those with free-range flocks that graze outdoors. So they'll be making sure that things like water points and food points are not accessible to wild bird populations. You need to minimise the amount of time while the production birds spend on pasture. So we may see a progression to housing orders that birds will need to be kept indoors, using bird deterrents to try to make sure wild birds don't roost around production facilities and minimise flyovers so that droppings don't fall into pastures and those sorts of challenges.
9: Simon, during the avian influenza

0: clothing, water supply, other things?
1: Yeah, so all poultry farms, I think, will have moved to high state biosecurity measures where you don't want people mixing between flocks of birds. So they'll be taking all those sorts of measures. They'll be reducing the number of vehicle transfers on and off site. They'll be reducing the number of people that are interacting with birds from a day-to-day management perspective. And we don't want people who have home yard poultry mixing with commercial production facilities either.
2: That's Professor Simon Maddox, who's Chair of Primary Industries Producers SA, and he was talking there to Sally Sara. Well, staying with the bird flu issue, and egg and poultry farmers are bracing for the bird flu outbreak among their flock with the confirmation the disease is spreading from bird to bird. It hasn't reached the commercial poultry and egg industry yet, but many believe that's just a matter of time. This would lead to mass culling of birds on affected farms. The disease is spreading in South Australia, and Clare Fuller Farms in South Australia, near where the latest infected birds, or some of them, have been found.
3: So we are on the Fleurieu Peninsula in South Australia. We can see the ocean from our property. We're at the top of a hill range, so we have a nice, beautiful valley view, but then we can also see the ocean. We're a boutique pasture-raised egg farm, so we have 900 hens here, and we supply restaurants, farmers markets, and we also offer a home delivery service as well.
4: So you're a busy person. A couple of things to come out of that. You said you're running pasture-raised eggs there and chickens. That means they don't go inside. There are no sheds, and I know some people get that confused with free-range, because free-range chooks are in sheds. Yours definitely aren't. You're also near the Fleurieu Peninsula. You're on it, you can see the sea, so that puts you at risk, I guess, of birds bringing in bird flu. So how are you preparing for the possibility that perhaps bird flu is coming to you?
3: It all comes down to biosecurity, caged eggs, free range and pasture raised, and I suppose the response from each of those sort of farming systems is quite different around bird flu. So caged, everyone can picture what that is. Hens completely inside, fed and watered and laying eggs. So their risk of getting bird flu from wild birds is very low. Their risk is around biosecurity and humans bringing in the flu, machinery and that sort of thing. With free range, a lot of people have the picture in their mind that free range is hens out on pasture. That's actually pasture-raised hens. So free range systems, probably similar. They can probably got the capacity to lock up their hens inside and feed them and water them inside. The hens have access to outside, but all other systems are fully inside. So free range is hens are freely able to move inside a shed. And then you have pasture raised, which is the hens are only up and inside the caravans, which are mobile, that move across the paddock, for sleeping and laying eggs. So all their food and water systems are out in the paddock. So they truly are outside the whole time. So we are at probably a higher risk of wild birds coming in and spreading the bird flu. And so for biosecurity for us, there is no way we could lock them up inside the vans. We don't have the systems or the infrastructure for that. And we have wild birds obviously flying over the paddock. So our biosecurity really just comes down to what it is that we can do individually, and that is keep other people out of the paddock, only have machinery that's on our farm go into the paddock. We wear the same boots and shoes every day. And the other big one is to monitor our flock. So if there is a hen that's looking poorly, a little bit sort of hunched over, if you like, and away from the rest of the flock, and maybe looking like it's got flu-like symptoms that you'd see in humans, that could be the first sign of the flu in the flock. And we've been told it'll move rapidly through.
4: Let's say the worst does happen and you do find some hens with bird flu. What would happen next?
3: Well, we'd have to report it through to PIRZA, and they would arrive. The first thing that they would want to do is destock our flock.
4: And if we're talking plainly there, that would mean culling, killing all your hens.
3: Yes, that's

0: Right, every single one of them. And we would need to work out with them whether or not that would those hens would then stay on our farm or be moved off farm. We have four children that are heavily involved in our farming enterprise here, and so for us, I don't think we want 900 hens buried on our farm. It's a very big hole. And so we would be looking to have them moved off. There are options around how they do that culling. More than likely we would have them gassed. They do offer a foaming process as well, but we would probably have them gassed in the caravans and then buried. Quarantine zones would be identified depending on where that farm is. Then there'd be movement control procedures would be established, and that may impact both backyarders, but you know, everyone that's got any poultry at all. Then they would start to set up some decontamination stations. So there'd be a lot of, you know, white suits, you know, so that the people that are coming to the farm to deal with the problem don't inadvertently take that away and take that to another site or spread the virus themselves. So there'd be a lot of decontamination processes as well. And they'd also want to know from that farming enterprise, who's visited the farm?
1: Yeah, a lot of extensive testing there, and log books and travel, and who's been on the farm, and yeah, a whole range of issues there if we did see any sort of bird flu arriving on the poultry and egg farms, which, you know, sounds like it's just a matter of time, as some of the experts are saying, having spread from bird to bird now in South Australia and elsewhere around Australia. It's coming up to 28 minutes to one. Just a reminder, too, that if you do see any birds that are sick or dying, there's a bird flu hotline to let them know about that. 1-800-675-888, 1-800-675-888. And at the moment, the situation with bird flu is that there are 28 confirmed or presumed positive detections of H5 bird flu in Australia. That's up quite a bit on yesterday and today. So, yeah, about 13 cases yesterday, I think, in South Australia alone. 28 minutes to one. It's time to get some news headlines now. And Adam Storey's there. Good afternoon.
2: Afternoon, Michael. Well, Optus is now being sued over its major network outage where hundreds of calls failed to reach 000. The Australian Communications and Media Authority has announced it's suing Optus in the federal court. It alleges Optus breached two legal obligations related to emergency calls more than 100 times, and the maximum penalty for each proven breach is $250,000. Optus says while it's inappropriate to comment on legal matters that are before the courts, it continues to invest in its network. Further, as you mentioned, further testing is underway on the bird flu case detected in Victoria. That's the first time it's been detected in that state, and follows the news yesterday out of South Australia where there is local transmission. Australia's eSafety Commissioner is taking the messaging app Telegram to court, accusing it of failing to remove terrorist and violent extremist content from its platform. The Commissioner, Julie Inman-Grant, says the case concerns content that is linked to some of the most notorious acts of extremist violence in recent history. And the maximum penalty for breaching that law is $55 million. The federal member for Solomon, Luke Gosling, has been arrested following an alleged assault on the Northern Territory Administrator David Connolly at a Thai festival in Darwin earlier this month. Following the event, Mr. Gosling is alleged to have assaulted the administrator. Police began investigating the matter last week and arrested the Labor MP this morning. He currently remains in custody. And a lawyer for Mr. Gosling says the MP completely denies the allegations. And Nauru has now officially changed its name. The Nauruan Parliament has signed off on an amendment to the constitution. The country is now renamed Nauru, after the proposal was initially tabled by the president. The president says the change seeks to more faithfully honour the nation's heritage, language and identity.
1: Okay.
2: Well, there you go.
1: I'll let you go and practice that before
2: I am going to need a couple of goes at that one.
1: Okay. All right. Thanks for that, Adam.
2: All righty.
1: Adam Mastori with the news headlines back at 1 o'clock. I'm just updating those bird flu figures because of that case in Victoria. That's the first case in Victoria that they've found. So 15 cases in South Australia, 10 bird flu cases in WA, 2 bird flu cases in New South Wales, 1 in Queensland, and now 1 in Victoria, bringing the total in wild seabirds of H5 bird flu to 29. I think I said 28 earlier, but it's now 29. 25 minutes to 1. Let's find out what's happening with the weather details. Jordan Natara is at the Bureau. Good afternoon.
3: Yes, good afternoon, Mark.
1: So we saw that cold front move through and not much rain with it. What's happening now?
3: Yeah, so a very frosty morning across the state where we got to around minus 4 degrees at Dubbo, which coldest morning since 2021. And that, again, quite widespread frosty conditions post that frontal system yesterday. And that was, we're going to continue to see that sort of trend as we head across the next couple of days with a nice, slow-moving high-pressure system coming across the state, leading to some more frosty mornings and clear-sky days. We are going to see a couple of showers start to form along parts of the northern coast as we head across the weekend. Not necessarily going to be heavy at all, and just a couple here or there around parts of Coffs Harbour and northwards. The next front we're forecasting is going to be moving through as we head into Monday. That's going to see a return to some showers and snow around the High Alps. A couple of showers that may push up further towards parts of the central tablelands, but not expecting it to be much in that next system with only a couple of millimetres. And it may bring a couple of breezy westerly winds with it as well, but not necessarily expecting any warnings to be issued for that system.
1: Right, okay. So so this system moves through, not much rain in it, maybe a little bit on the coast, maybe a little bit inland, but we're only talking a couple of millimetres. And then what's likely to happen?
3: Yeah, so we've been going through this bit of rinse and repeat cycle where we see a cold front come through, not necessarily a strong of cold air coming
1: not
3: through.
1: Not much rain, no.
3: No strong necessarily air mass change. So we are still seeing some relatively cooled conditions post these frontal systems, which is what we're going to see as we head through this week. So front moving through on Monday, and then by Tuesday towards the remainder of the week, a relatively return to settled conditions across the state with no additional rainfall necessarily forecast. There is a slight risk we could see late next week a low start to form well out in the Tasman, which may bring some more showers along parts of the exposed coastline. But at this stage, the best chance scenario would be, again, a couple of millimetres around parts of the coastline and not necessarily expecting it to be widespread in nature.
1: And then a high pressure moving in as a main feature after that?
3: Absolutely, yeah. So we've seen this just quite strong ridge of high pressure across the nation as a whole, and that's that pattern that we're seeing still forming at the moment. So frontal system moves through, next high comes in behind it, and we do see that again in the weather forecast from Monday into the next week with that high moving across the state slowly from Tuesday, Wednesday, and then by Thursday, by the time it reaches further into the Tasman Sea, another, again, potential system coming through around that far south, which could develop into a low in the far south. Southern Tasman Sea, bringing again that risk of some southerly winds up the coast and a couple of showers along parts of the coastal fringe.
1: And when's that likely to happen? The end of next week?
3: Yeah, so a bit of moral uncertainty exactly how it's all going to pan out, but the potential best case scenario if you're looking for rain is for that showers along the coast, and that is going to be driven by the potential low. But otherwise, it could be similarly one where that system only clips the far south of our state. It doesn't reduce the temperatures much again, and we just have, again, that sort of quiet, stable weather pattern of a high just slowly bobbing across between those next frontal systems.
1: Right, OK. And frosty nights, frosty mornings as a result when we've got the high-pressure system there for a few days?
3: Yeah, absolutely. So we're going to be another cold one tomorrow morning, very similar to what we saw this morning. And then as we see that high move further towards the east, we're going to see, again, a relatively increasing trend as we start to see that next frontal system move through by Monday, increasing those westerly winds and increasing the temperatures along with it.
1: No, so no sign of any sort of general rain or anything like that?
3: No, unfortunately not. No clear rain-bearing systems coming through. We have, unfortunately, been just sitting in this pattern under this ridge of high pressure, and that's going to be an unfortunate continual trend across the next 7 days.
1: For those people that had been wanting a bit of rain, it's not likely for the next 7 days at least. All right, Jordan, thanks for that.
3: Okay, catch you later, Michael.
1: It's coming up to 21 minutes to one.
4: Every community has stories worth sharing. 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
1: Well, more than 210 delegates from across Australia came together for the Isolated Children's Parents Association Federal Conference on the Gold Coast, where the first day saw more than 100 total motions debated, looking at education of

0: geographically isolated students. One of the strongest issues to emerge is the growing inequality facing families forced to send their children away to school. Delegates are calling for funding that better reflects the true cost of distance, with one Broken Hill family travelling more than 1,100 kilometres to boarding school but receiving the same government support as a family living just 56 kilometres away. There's also a call for improved access to early education intervention services on pastoral properties, or remote properties in particular. I spoke to Sally Brindle, who's the Vice President of the ICPA.
1: Oh, absolutely. You know, there are a number of allowances that assist with those children that have to move away from home because they don't have access to any school in their locality. So we've got the Assistance for Isolated Children's Allowance that covers a small element of the cost of boarding, but some of these families are also facing extreme distances that they're having to travel. Some of that travel might be by car, some of it might be by air, and the cost involved to get those children not only to school but also home from school is a massive barrier and a financial burden for a lot of families.
0: And a lot of different states have different systems and different amounts of money, which doesn't make it very fair.
1: Absolutely. You know, we're talking about equitable access, and when it's a common barrier, a common issue, a federal approach would aid reducing that barrier and make it a much fairer, equitable system in being able to access appropriate education.
0: Because in the past, it used to be like more than half, but over time, that's been eroded significantly, over half in terms of the cost covered by various governments.
1: Yeah, at the moment we're finding that the AIC allowance is only representing about 34% of the cost of boarding. And when it was introduced in 1973 by the Labor government, the intention was to represent about 55% of the cost of boarding. The other 45% was deemed what it would be costing a family to have that child at home. So hence it was never intended to cover the full cost. But because it's CPI linked and not just linked to the education sub-index, it hasn't kept pace with the increased costs of boarding.
0: And I mean, it's a basic human right. The kids have a right to education.
1: They have a right to education, and they have a right to a free education. And for some children, the only option is to live away from home to access that education. And families are significantly out of pocket to enable that to happen.
0: For younger children, there's some issues there too for their education.
1: Absolutely. So a lot of families are looking to access some form of childcare for a number of different reasons. Families may wish to do that, returning to the workforce.
0: It's busy working on a farm too.
1: Absolutely. So many family members are involved in the business, and the in-home care program, which these families are encouraged to access, really is not a fit-for-purpose model for rural or remote families. We're facing a number of complexities that on the ground, the program does not work. And so we're looking for a revision of some of the program to make it something that actually does work for those families to address our members' issues. It doesn't make sense. Stations often have multiple families living on the premise, and to be able to find childcare to all of them basically means you've got to have one childcare educator for every single family. I mean, it doesn't make sense.
0: Sally Brindle there, who is the Vice President, the National Vice President of the Isolated Children's Parents Association. They're holding their federal conference on the Gold Coast at the moment, more than 210 delegates. It's coming up to 1:15.
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4: Hello, I'm Andy Park. Join me for The World Today as federal member for the NT electorate of Solomon, Luke Gosling, is arrested in relation to an alleged assault. Australians at risk of Alzheimer's will soon be able to get an early detection blood test. A new humanitarian catastrophe is brewing in Gaza, with more than 9,000 cases of chickenpox recorded. And rare snails thought to be extinct settle into their new home on Norfolk Island. Those stories and much, much more. Join me for The World Today.
0: But here on the Country Hour, the New South Wales government's recently announced feral pig control pilot program is continuing to raise concerns over failing to consult impacted communities and instead threatening them with fines. The program will be trialled in Walgett from November. Landholders who fail to act will face fines of up to $220,000 a day for private owners and $440,000 a day for businesses. Shooters, Fishers and Farmers MP Mark Banasiak said that the party has serious concerns about the plan.
5: The few problems we have is how this program was announced and consulted on. Basically, New South Wales farmers were blindsided, landholders were blindsided, local council was blindsided, and we're even hearing that local land service officers were blindsided. They weren't even aware that the minister was making this announcement about this change in approach. And this fundamentally has the potential to further damage the relationship between landholders and the local land service officers on the ground. I've heard continually that there isn't a very positive relationship between local land services and farmers presently, and that's something I've continued to hear over 8 years being in Parliament, and this has the potential to damage that relationship, which should be a positive one, and they should be working together, but this has the potential to damage it quite severely.
6: One of the points that Shooters, Fishers, Farmers has made is that, you know, it is an individual's land, shouldn't it be their choice? But on the flip side, landholders are also saying, we don't want the pigs, so of course we're complying. There isn't an issue with participation. So what is the issue there?
5: The issue here is what will be used to determine whether a landholder is doing enough to manage the pig problem on their land. There are farmers that use private professionals, you know, in combination with baiting and recreational hunters to control pigs on their land. Are they still going to be subject to fines because they're not willing to accept helicopters being flown over their land? You know, there are very legitimate concerns why farmers don't want helicopters flying over land during certain times of the year, particularly with calf breeding, etc. So there are legitimate reasons why sometimes it may not be appropriate to go and use those methods. Are they going to be subject to the fines that the minister is talking about? The other question is a significant proportion of land managed by the government in terms of national parks. Now, the minister has said that government agencies will also be subject to these rules, but when the Environment Minister was questioned over this, she dodged answering the question as to whether national parks would be held liable for their lack of efforts.
6: We are hearing from landholders that they feel a lot of the problem is with national parks and public land. Minister Penny Sharp said that there have been 22,000 pigs culled in the last year alone from national parks. Where do you see there being those gaps or those issues with how public land is managed?
5: Well, 22,000 pigs doesn't even scratch the surface. That wouldn't even cover the breeding rate for 10 or 12 days with feral pigs. You know, that's a fairly pitiful effort if that's what the Environment Minister's boasting about. You compare that to a program that was run by the Australian Pig Daughters Association that was backed by University Research. They took out over 1 million pigs in a 12-month period. That dwarfs what national parks have done. It dwarfs what local land services has done. Recreational hunters need to be part of the picture, but it needs to be a coordinated approach.
6: There's also the claim that there are people that aren't culling pig numbers because they want to see them there for shooting efforts, you know, for their own hunting efforts. Is that a valid issue? Are they types of people who should be subjected to fines or people that aren't culling for animal welfare reasons?
5: I haven't heard that argument that people aren't culling pigs for animal welfare reasons. There is the issue of absentee landholders that needs to be addressed. Some farms are left vacant and aren't managed. That doesn't mean that you threaten every single farmer in New South Wales with fines of upwards of close to $500,000. There are better ways to address those absentee landholders.
0: That was Shooters, Fishers and Farmers MP Mark Banasiak speaking there with Lucy Thackray. And we understand that the Minister Tara Moriarty will be talking to the ABC about this and a range of other issues tomorrow on ABC Radio. So we'll bring you her response to some of those concerns that have been raised in the bush with farmers and also Shooters, Farmers and Fishers MP there, Mark Banasiak. Bring that to you on the program tomorrow. It's coming up to 10 minutes to 1.
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0: Australian wine exports have fallen to their lowest level in more than 20 years as global consumption drops. Total export figures for the 25-26 financial year show wine consumption has dropped to its lowest level since 1965.

0: 61. Wine Australia's manager for Market Insights, Peter Bailey, says there's a few reasons why that's happening.
1: Australian wine exports declined by 7% in value to $2.3 billion and 6% in volume to 598 million litres in the year ended June 2026. And this is the first time that export volume has fallen below 600 million litres since 2004. And this is really mirroring a broader global trend of declining wine consumption over the past decade.
2: This also is in line with Wine Australia also reporting that the 2026 wine grape crush has shrunk to its lowest amount in more than 25 years as well. Is this showing the industry finding a new level if the vintage and the exports are both down to what it was about 20 years ago?
1: Yeah, absolutely. So what the industry is doing is adjusting to these new demand conditions. So world wine consumption has fallen to its lowest level since 1961, and we're seeing consumers increasingly moderate their alcohol intake. There's also cost of living pressures and also a shift towards other alternative beverages. So fewer consumers are drinking wine, drinking occasions are less frequent, and those who do consume wine are increasingly moderating their intake or even abstaining completely.
2: And when you look at where the wine is going, it looks like it's down through the top markets for value and volume. Where is our wine going, though, that is going overseas?
1: Yeah, so the decline in Australian exports was really driven by weaker demand in our three largest export markets, being mainland China, the United Kingdom and the United States. So mainland China was our largest export market by value, despite exports falling by 15%. As that initial post-tariff recovery and restocking phase came to an end. However, while exports to mainland China did decline, Australia still remains the leading source of imported wine in that market.
2: Obviously, China is the big player in Asia, but outside of mainland China, there was a lot of focus in diversifying markets, particularly when China put those tariffs on Australian wine. Is there still interest from other Asian nations?
1: Yeah, absolutely. So Asian markets outside of mainland China delivered really strong growth. So export value increased significantly in Singapore, Thailand, Malaysia, Japan, South Korea and Taiwan. So Singapore became Australia's largest Asian market outside of China, while Thailand achieved record export values driven by growing demand for premium Australian wines.
2: I know premiumisation has been a bit of a key for winemakers looking to export. Is that premium end suffering as much as the broader market?
1: No, really the export declines were concentrated in the lower and mid-price segments, reflecting the weaker global demand and ongoing inventory adjustments in key markets. So the largest fall in exports occurred in the 250 to 499 per litre segment, which was down 20%. But conversely, we actually saw some increases in the $10 to $15 per litre and $15 to $20 per litre segments. And they indicate while overall export demand softened, those premium price Australian wines remain relatively resilient.
2: And in a rare bright point from this report, Canada, which was a standout performer in the last export report as well, is still quite strong.
1: Yeah, absolutely. So Canada was the standout performer throughout the period, with export value increasing 20% to $188 million. And that's at the highest level in 7 years. And we also saw volume rise by 13%. And anyway, this growth did stand out against the backdrop of declining wine consumption generally in Canada, with Australia's growth supported by market share gains following reduced availability of US wines during the Canada-US trade dispute. However, we did see that growth momentum soften towards the end of the period, suggesting that that market share gain is beginning to stabilise.
2: There has been quite a lot of effort. A lot of effort has gone into trying to improve Australia's market share in the US, but it really has been quite a slog there. And it seems like the US is particularly proving challenging.
1: Yeah, absolutely. So the US data really points to weaker demand across all price categories in that market, which suggests Australia's challenges in the US extend beyond entry level wines and reflect wider market headwinds, including declining wine consumption, increased competition from domestic and imported producers, retail inventory reductions, and changing consumer preferences towards alternative alcoholic beverages.
0: That's Wine Australia's manager for Market Insights, Peter Bailey, speaking there with Cassie Huff. You're listening to the New South Wales Country Hour, and bringing you the latest figures on the bird flu there, just a reminder of what's actually happening today. There was a further case confirmed today in Victoria. It's the first one in Victoria. There are now 25 confirmed detections of H5 bird flu in wild seabirds, 15 in South Australia, 10 in WA, 2 in New South Wales, 1 in Queensland, and 1 now in Victoria. And a reminder too, if you see a sick or dead bird, don't touch it. Take note of the location. If possible, take a photo, maybe even a video. Report it to the Emergency Animal Disease Hotline, 1-800-675-888. 1-800-675-888. And as we keep saying, so far, no evidence of any bird flu in commercial poultry flocks at this stage. It's time to go to markets. First up to Wagga Sheep and Lambs.
3: Good afternoon. In freezing conditions, agents yarded 29,500 lambs and 6,000 sheep, and combined in the total 3,950 suckers. Quality was very good across heavy export categories, with most of the heavy lambs grain finished. Trade lambs varied, while the suckers were very good. The market did fluctuate quite a bit, with feedlot order keeping a floor in prices for the heavy export lambs. New season's trade lambs, they range from 253 to 296. The heavy suckers, 306 to 317. Old trade lambs sold up to $8 cheaper, 235 to 287. 24 to 26 kilo, 290 to 315. Heavy export lambs were firm to a few dollars dearer, 26 to 30 kilo, 300 to 358. Over 30 kilos, 352 to 404. Merino trades, 228 to 285. Heavy merinos, 287 to 368. New season lambs back to the paddock, 219 to 245. It was a mixed yarding of mutton, and not all buyers were operating. Trade sheep were firm, 190 to 240. Heavy sheep were back 6 to 10, 235 to 330. I'm Leanne Dux, MLA.
0: Let's go to Dubbo Cattle.
4: Numbers are back by 400 for a yarding of 28.35. Once again, there were good numbers of young cattle to suit the restockers, along with fair numbers to suit the feeders. There were some top lines of cows yarded, along with odd pins of well-finished grass steers and heifers. Young cattle of the trade were 14 cents cheaper, with the prime veelers and yearlings selling to 5.30. Lightweight feeder steers and feeder heifers were close to firm, while heavier feeder steers were up to 20 cents cheaper. Feeder steers sold from 4.94 to 5.90, while feeder heifers sold from 4.40 to 5.50. Young cattle of the restockers were up to 30 cents cheaper, the young steers selling to 609 and the young heifers 530. Ground steers and heifers were firm, with the prime ground steers selling from 425 to 488. The prime ground heifers sold to 470. Secondary cows were firm to 5 cents cheaper, while the prime heavyweight cows were 8 cents dearer. 2 and 3 score cows to the processors sold from 330 to 400, while the prime heavyweight cows sold from 393 to 429. Heavy bulls sold to 440. This is David Monk reporting from Dubbo.
0: Yes, cattle.
5: Good afternoon. Numbers were similar at 682. The quality was back, with a lower yielding run of cows, a smaller run of heavyweight cattle. Most of the yarding were medium weights and went on to feed, and there was a much larger draft of weaners between 200 and 270 kilos. Medium weight weaner steers, 200 to 280 kilos, lost 35 cents. 540 to 590. Similar weight heifers went against the trend, lifting 20 cents and selling to 529 cents, but there were lines of calves this week. Feeder steers dropped 40 cents, 480 to 538. Feeder heifers slipped 10 to 15. The better shapes, 480 to 512. 550 kilo yearling steers to process reached 499. The prime ground steers and bullocks topped out at 463.
0: To Armidale cattle.
6: Only 516 cattle were scanned in Armidale this week, less than half compared to a fortnight ago. It was mixed quality yarding, with limited runs of cattle on offer, proving difficult for buyers to make a start. All major buyers did attend for steady competition in an overall cheaper market. Prime yearling cattle topped at 390 cents. Yearling steers and heifers to feed were both considerably cheaper. The steers made from 440 to 554 cents kilogram, while the heifers made from 370 to 528 cents kilogram. Light steers to the restocker were 5 cents cheaper and made from 490 to 574 cents kilogram. Light heifers to the restocker were 20 cents cheaper and made from 430 to 524 cents kilogram. Prime grown cattle to the processor topped at 410 cents. Cows were 20 cents cheaper across the board, and more in places. 2 score cows to the processor made from 274 to 330 cents. 3 score cows made from 342 to 374 cents kilogram. 4 score prime heavyweight cows made from 370 to 400 cents. And the best of the heavy bulls got to 406. This is Hamish Hosgood in Armidale for MLA.
0: You're listening to the New South Wales Country Hour. We're heading up to news time, where it's coming up to 1 o'clock.

0: Adam Storey with ABC News. Federal Labor MP Luke Gosling has been charged with assaulting Northern Territory Administrator David Connolly. The Administrator's office has alleged the incident occurred during a community event held in Darwin on July the 18th. Northern Territory Police arrested Mr. Gosling at his home this morning and he's since been charged with two counts of assault. In a brief statement, Mr. Gosling said he was cooperating with police and denies the allegations. He's due to appear in court in September. The US military says it's begun launching strikes against Iran in retaliation for an attempted surprise attack on US forces in the Middle East. John O'Wakely has the latest.
1: US Central Command says the strikes were a powerful response after Iran launched strikes on US bases in Jordan and its ships in the Strait of Hormuz. It says US forces targeted military command centers, missile and drone facilities, and coastal surveillance, along with defense sites and maritime capabilities. The latest hostilities came a day after the conflict expanded with the first publicly announced joint US-Saudi strikes, which targeted Iranian proxies in Iraq that had targeted Saudi oil infrastructure. The US says those strikes against the Iran-backed militias killed 20 fighters and 6 Iranian advisors.
0: The nation's second largest telco is being sued in the federal court over last year's major network outage where hundreds of calls failed to reach 000. National Consumer Affairs reporter Michael Akin has more.
2: The massive Optus outage, which occurred last September, went for almost 14 hours. Customers were unable to call 000 and the outage has been linked to 2 deaths. The Australian Communications and Media Authority has announced it's suing Optus in the federal court. The ACMA alleges that Optus breached 2 legal obligations related to emergency calls more than 1,000 times. The maximum penalty for each proven breach is $250,000.
0: Optus says while it's inappropriate to comment on current legal matters, it continues to invest in network resilience and foster a culture of transparency and accountability. The Royal Commission into Anti-Semitism has been told students at a New South Wales public school created a game in which points were awarded to students who could trip up their Jewish peers. The inquiry is today examining how primary and secondary schools deal with anti-Jewish abuse and has heard some instances where complaints were either dismissed or downplayed by the school leadership. Board of Jewish Education CEO John Hammy says earlier this year his organisation became aware of a game called Trip the Jew being played at a public school. He says students would score points if the Jewish student fell over.
3: And then at the end of the day, they would then tally that score, and whoever scored the most points by tripping the most number of Jews and making them fall, they would be then crowned King of the Jew.
0: 6 men have been charged over an alleged brawl at a sporting event in Wollondilly, which injured several people. Brooke Chandler has more.
4: Police were called to a sports oval at the Oaks on Sunday, July 19, following reports a fight had broken out between spectators and players at the end of a rugby league game. Several people were injured, with a 71-year-old man taken to hospital for further treatment. After speaking with those involved as the group dispersed, police on Tuesday charged 6 men aged 71, 46, 44, 40, 21 and 18 with a fray. The 71-year-old man was also charged with behaving in an offensive manner at a public place. All 6 men will front Picton local court in September. 3 17-year-old boys are meanwhile being dealt with under the Young Offenders Act.
0: To sport, and Brisbane NRL prop forward Corey Jensen will retire immediately from rugby league due to a medical condition impacting his lungs. Jensen played in 2 grand finals across a 153-game career. Today he revealed a blood clot on his lungs earlier this season has meant it's no longer safe to continue playing. An emotional Jensen says even though his career has been cut short, he feels incredibly lucky.
5: I leave this game with absolutely no regrets. I've gave everything, every time I've put on a jersey, and I couldn't be prouder of the career I've been lucky enough to have.
0: And Australia's netballers have continued their winning start to their Commonwealth Games gold medal defence, defeating South Africa 57-47 in Glasgow. The Diamonds continue their group stage against Northern Ireland tomorrow morning. To the weather for this afternoon, dry and mostly sunny in the east and northern inland plains, apart from the chance of showers along the northern coastal fringe. It'll be a sunny afternoon in Sydney this afternoon, a mostly sunny day tomorrow with a top of 18, partly cloudy with the chance of showers on Saturday and a top of 18, and then mostly sunny on Sunday with a top of 20. 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
6: Good afternoon. Welcome to the world today. Nice to have your company. I'm Andy Park, coming to you from Gadigal Land in Sydney. This Thursday, a federal MP charged with assault after an incident at a Thai festival in Darwin. And a new blood test to detect Alzheimer's, now Australia's leading cause of death.
7: The earlier we diagnose someone, we know that gives people more time to process the diagnosis, time to do the things that they really want to do with their families, with their friends, gives them the opportunity to plan and be active in that planning for the future.
6: The Safety Commissioner has taken action against the messaging app Telegram for not taking steps to remove terror-related content. The Commissioner has launched federal court proceedings against the app, alleging the platform left videos of mass shootings and executions up for weeks after they were first flagged. Julie Inman-Grant says Telegram has failed to comply with its obligations under Australian law. Rachel Mealy reports.
8: Telegram is a Russian messaging app with more than 1 billion users and ranks as the fourth most popular messaging app worldwide. But it's fallen foul of Australia's eSafety Commissioner for hosting extreme content. And Julie Inman-Grant is now taking the popular platform to court.
9: We have alleged that Telegram has failed to detect, deter and disrupt pro-terror material on its service, has failed to remove pro-terror material after becoming aware of it, including after reports by Australian end users were made, and has failed to remove accounts, groups and channels connected to that content.
8: The federal court could fine Telegram up to $54.6 million Australian dollars each time it's found to have breached Australia's Online Safety Act. Julie Inman-Grant says the commission conducted a year-long investigation and found content on Telegram linked to recent extremist events.
9: This case concerns content linked to some of the most notorious acts of known extremist violence in recent history, including depicting the Christchurch and Buffalo attacks, as well as ISIS beheadings and executions, and other horrific material used for propaganda and for radicalization.
8: She says Australians are facing a heightened security environment following last year's Bondi terrorist attack and the continuing assessment by ASIO that the nation's terrorism threat level remains probable.
9: It is more important than ever that digital platforms meet their obligations to protect the Australian community. Australians have the right to expect that services operating and generating revenue in this country are responsible for preventing platforms from being used to spread material that can radicalize, incite violence, and cause real-world harm.
8: In the event that the federal court fines against Telegram and it fails to pay a fine the court sets, the eSafety Commissioner says she could then apply to the court to have the platform shut down in Australia.
9: Under circumstances like this, we could apply to the federal court and ask that the service be ceased. We've never used those powers. We'll see how this all plays out and whether that kind of action is warranted.
8: Dr. Josh Ruse is an associate professor of politics at Deakin University and an expert on extremism.
10: So we're talking here about an encrypted messaging app that its advocates would say promotes free speech, but anyone who works in security or is concerned with extremism would be able to tell you, is a pretty abhorrent place.
8: Dr. Ruse says Australia has taken one small step, but now needs other nations to join into a coordinated campaign.
10: If they want to do any form of business in Australia, it makes it tougher for them. I think governments have to be coordinated in their approaches internationally, and I think there is some movement towards that. Ultimately, I think governments are coming to realise that it's only through true international coordination they're going to be able to take on these malevolent actors. And Telegram is, for all intents and purposes, an actor that consistently refuses to regulate any meaningful sense when it comes to violent extremism and terrorist content.
6: That's Deakin University terrorism expert Dr. Josh Ruse, ending that report by Rachel Mealy, and the ABC has sought a response from Telegram. An interaction at a Darwin Thai festival is at the centre of assault allegations, leading to a federal Labor MP being charged. Luke Gosling, the member for Solomon, was today arrested over the alleged incident involving controversial NT Administrator David Connolly. NT reporter Oliviana Lathouris joins me now. Oliviana, have police released any more details about this alleged incident today?
11: Yeah, good afternoon. No, this is really such a quickly developing, evolving story, and we still don't really have a great amount of detail on what is alleged to have happened at this event. But we do know that police have arrested Mr. Gosling at his home this morning, and he has now been charged with two counts of assault on the administrator or judges. That's a specific charge under Northern Territory law. He was in police custody this morning, but has since left. He has said that he's cooperating with police. And in the past, when these allegations first surfaced last week, he categorically denied any allegations against him. He said these allegations were ridiculous, and even denied having had any real interactions with the Northern Territory Administrator David Connolly since he was appointed late last year.
6: There's been some fresh statements made in the wake of this arrest, Olivana. What's been said?
11: Yeah, so potentially one of the more interesting statements that have been made, of course, many people we've contacted have just said that this is now something that is before the courts. It's a legal process, and so it wouldn't be appropriate to comment further. But Mr. Gosling's lawyer, Marty Ost, who is quite a prominent lawyer here in the Northern Territory, spoke outside the police station this morning, and he said that there was a real concern that there's a degree of politicisation into how the matter had been handled. Essentially, he said that it was disappointing that police had resorted to their arrests, power of arrest, sorry, instead of just, you know, issuing a notice for Mr. Gosling to appear before the courts. But he did say that the charge is completely and utterly denied and that it is going to be contested. A spokesperson for the Prime Minister, Anthony Albanese, again said that this was a legal process that was underway and that it would be inappropriate to comment any further on it.
6: And what is next likely to happen in that legal process?
11: Well, now Mr. Gosling is due to appear in the Darwin local court on September 1st, so tomorrow, and it'll just be a wait and see to see what unfolds now. No doubt it's going to be a fairly lengthy legal process, as is the case very often, but clearly from that statement from his lawyer, Marty Ost, we know that those charges are going to be contested.
6: Olivana Lathouris in Darwin reporting there. Well, soon you'll be able to get a simple blood test to detect Alzheimer's disease early. It is the leading cause of death in Australia, with more than 1 million of us expected to be diagnosed by 2065. Experts say the test is an important tool for better managing the debilitating brain disease. Catherine Gregory here.
12: As a geriatrician who regularly sees patients with dementia and Alzheimer's, Professor Susan Curl knows firsthand how devastating the diagnostic process can be.
13: It's always the family that have noticed things. Classically, it's remembering conversations. It's short-term memory initially, but occasionally we will see people who present with perhaps symptoms of anxiety or depression that they haven't had in the past.
12: That's why she's excited about a new diagnostic blood test known as p-tau217 that can pick up Alzheimer's in people who already have symptoms.
13: It's a level of p-tau, which is a protein in the blood, but that tells us that there is amyloid in the brain, and it's the amyloid and tau together that cause the symptoms of Alzheimer's disease. So this test is telling us there's amyloid in the brain.
12: The blood tests will be rolled out clinically later this year and will be processed by the new Asia Pacific Centre for Excellence for Alzheimer's Diagnosis, launched today. Prime Minister Anthony Albanese says it's an important breakthrough, with dementia a leading killer in Australia.
14: This is a tragedy that can hit so many families, and this breakthrough today is really important and provides hope at a time where I think the world needs more hope and less fear.
12: Neurologist Dr. Emma Devaney oversees the new centre.
15: So it's really going to help and transform how we diagnose these conditions, allow us to make that diagnosis much earlier.
12: Diagnosing Alzheimer's requires cognitive and memory tests based on symptoms, and sometimes expensive brain scans to check for shrinkage or the presence of amyloids, but it's not always definitive. This blood test provides another tool to make a diagnosis.
15: The earlier we diagnose someone, we know that gives people
7: more time to process the diagnosis, time to do the things that they really

0: what to do, give them the opportunity to plan and be active in that planning for the future. We do now have some drugs come to market that are disease modifying and that they can alter the trajectory, change the progression of disease. They're not cures, but they can slow down, even modestly, that disease trajectory. And we know the sooner we treat people, the earlier we treat them with these types of therapies, the better they do.
1: Changes in the brain of someone who has Alzheimer's disease occurs about 20 to 30 years before symptoms even emerge. But the blood test can't do population screening for those early years yet. It's only useful for someone who has symptoms.
2: It's a great way to rule out or rule in Alzheimer's as the cause of significant memory problems.
1: Professor Michael Woodward is the honorary medical advisor to Dementia Australia and says for a screening blood test to work, there needs to be effective preventative treatments. Currently, there are some drugs that only help slow the progress of the disease.
2: We are testing the hypothesis that if we use these drugs even before symptoms, we can stop symptoms developing. We can prevent people developing the symptoms of Alzheimer's by removing the amyloid at an early stage. That's being tested. So these blood tests and other tests are being used to detect those people who have an amyloid protein building up 20 years before symptoms. But that's in the testing, the research phase, not in the clinical phase yet. I think in the not too distant future, if the trials that are currently underway are positive, this will become a screening test. So potentially people will have a blood test at the age of 50, just like you might have them now to look for other forms of severe disease.
3: That's Professor Michael Woodward, the honorary medical advisor to Dementia Australia. Ending that report by Catherine Gregory. I'm Andy Park. 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Just search for The World Today. Overseas now, and fighting has flared again on multiple fronts in the war between the United States and Iran, with US President Donald Trump making an expletive-filled threat to give the Iranians a beating. Oil prices have risen again in the wake of these latest exchanges as hopes dim for a resolution to the crisis disrupting international trade. Nick Grimm reports.
4: Missiles that Iranian state television claims are being launched against American forces in Jordan. Elsewhere, drones attacked two vessels in Egypt, a US-owned floating storage facility and a Greek-owned tanker. And in Iraq, US and Saudi forces combined to hit Iranian-backed militias, suspected of firing drones against oil facilities in the region over the past 2 days. At least 20 local fighters and 6 Iranian advisers were killed. Mourners at a funeral chanting, "America is the biggest Satan and America is the enemy of God." This man says the attack is condemned by the Iraqi people. Tribal dignitaries and others at this funeral condemn this aggression.
5: President Trump speaking to Fox just moments ago.
4: The United States is warning there's more to come.
6: President Trump tells Fox News about Iran, "We are going to beat the effing S out of them." He went on to say, "We'll be hitting them hard. They're going to get a beating."
4: Donald Trump later following up with this on the latest tit-for-tat exchanges.
7: "We're going to be hitting them very hard because it's our turn to hit them. They know it's coming. They're asking us not to do it, but it's our turn. And we'll see if we get there with an agreement at some point, but we're going to hit them very hard."
4: But there's defiance on the streets of the Iranian capital mixed with pessimism for the future. This Iranian says, "Honestly, given the bad faith we've seen from America and Israel, I don't think there will be peace. And even if there is a peace agreement, they wouldn't stick to it." Another man says, "In my opinion, the war will continue and even spread further. World War III will happen and it will cause the whole world to get involved." That's a concern shared by the United Nations. Farhan Haq is deputy spokesman for the UN Secretary General.
8: "If the parties do not return to negotiations, you could have a widening of the conflict. And that seems to be what has been happening in recent hours. The one thing we don't want to see is, again, is any expansion of the conflict. So having more parties involved in the fighting, having the fighting spread to a larger number of countries, all of these are adverse developments and could get us into a much worse situation even than before."
4: It comes as Israeli Prime Minister Benjamin Netanyahu has been in Washington, where he's reportedly urged the United States

0: to ramp up its military strikes against Iran. But some observers argue that would be a mistake. Danny Citrinovitz is a senior fellow at Tel Aviv's Institute for National Security Studies. He spent more than two decades serving in Israel Defense Intelligence.
1: So I think that we have to determine or try or to rethink about how we are defining winning. Because yes, you can win on the battlefield, you can hit Iran every day, but strategically, as long as this regime is there and controlling the straits, you're losing. So I think in that regard, winning militarily doesn't say anything, because in the end of the day, you have to think what's happening on a strategic standpoint. And obviously, in that, when you see what's happening now, definitely Iran is winning and not losing.
0: Even so, he believes the next move belongs to the U.S. president.
1: But I think everybody's waiting now for President Trump's decision what to do. He can escalate, and then the Iranians will escalate as well. Or he can return back to negotiation, but then we'll have to accept the Iranian demands in terms of their control over the straits. So I think that we are some sort of a limbo, and everybody's waiting for Trump's decision.
0: A guessing game with high stakes for both sides and the entire world.
2: Nick Grimm reporting there, and since Nick filed that report, the US Central Command has said it's carried out a new wave of heavy strikes in Iran, targeting military command centres, military and drone facilities, and coastal surveillance and defence sites. Back home to Australia now, and Aboriginal and Torres Strait Islander children are spending an average of 2 months in detention before they've even been sentenced, according to new data from the Productivity Commission. The latest figures on Australia's Closing the Gap target shows the rate of First Nations young people held without a sentence is rising rather than falling. Youth justice advocates say Australia is failing First Nations children. Bridget Fitzgerald reports.
3: For workers on the ground, the latest youth detention statistics come as no surprise. But for Nick Espy, the General Manager of NATSIRLS, National Aboriginal and Torres Strait Islander Legal Services, that doesn't make them any less shocking.
4: It correlates with exactly what we see on the ground. Our members across all states and territories are increasingly seeing numbers of adults and yes, more concerningly, the number of kids being incarcerated, being remanded in custody.
3: Annual Closing the Gap data from the Productivity Commission shows there's been very little progress on the target of a 30% reduction in First Nations children in detention by 2031. In the past 5 years, there's been an increase in the rate of children held behind bars, waiting for either trial, sentencing or a bail decision, from 69% to 76%. Nick Espy says the rise has come as states and territories have introduced more punitive laws around youth crime, such as the Northern Territory lowering the age of criminal responsibility from 12 to 10, and Victoria legislating new adult time for violent crime laws that will apply to children as young as 14.
4: It's governments really trying to fool the broader public into thinking just locking people up will make communities safer. You know, the Northern Territory where I live, for example, if locking people up was going to make our community safer, we'd be the safest place on earth.
3: Nick Espy says there needs to be investment in diversionary programs for young people.
4: We need bail laws that support young people to stay in the community. We need broader access to youth diversion. We need non-custodial options for young people. And yes, we need the age of criminal responsibility to be raised.
3: Catherine Little, the CEO of SNAIC, the peak body for Indigenous children and families, says the data is the result of governments failing to invest in the right places and failing to work with First Nations communities.
5: All of those targets could have been hit if we were moving fast enough, if we were putting investment in the right places at the right time, because the things that cause children to come into contact with juvenile justice systems, out of home care systems, could all be solved in getting in sooner.
3: The National Commissioner for Aboriginal and Torres Strait Islander Children, Sue Ann Hunter, says it's shocking how far Australia is from meeting its targets.
6: As the Productivity Commissioner has stated, we need to double our efforts to make change, particularly for our children. I mean, the rates of out of home care are not changing, if not getting worse. Our youth detention is getting worse. If we don't do something soon, it's just dire for our youth.
3: Some Closing the Gap targets are on track, including in early education. More than 95% of First Nations children are now enrolled in preschool. Malindiri McCarthy is the Minister for Indigenous Australians.
7: It is important to see this milestone achieved, and that is because of the work of the Aboriginal community controlled sector and those involved in the preschool

0: Bridget Fitzgerald there. And if that story caused you any distress, you can call the Aboriginal and Torres Strait Islander Crisis Support Line. That's 13YARN 139276. Finally, this afternoon, imagine discovering a species once thought to be extinct. That's what happened 6 years ago on Norfolk Island when a local found a distinctively shaped snail that hadn't been seen for more than three decades. It led to a remarkable breeding program at Sydney's Taronga Zoo with more than 1,000 Campbell's keeled glass snails now settling in to their new home in the rocks and crevices of a secluded valley on Norfolk Island. Here's Tanya Dendrinos.
1: Oh, it goes. It's real issue.
2: Amid Norfolk Island's subtropical rainforest, a milestone moment for an ultra-rare species of snail.
1: They look really good. Welcome to your new home.
2: The final release of more than 1,000 Campbell's keeled glass snails marking the end of a groundbreaking conservation breeding and reintroduction program that brought the tiny creatures back from the brink of extinction. Taryn Williams-Clough is a senior keeper at Taronga Zoo.
3: The species we've been working with is a critically endangered species of snail from Norfolk Island. In fact, it was thought to be extinct for over 20 years before it was rediscovered alive and well in 2020.
2: The program began in 2021 with just 16 snails that were painstakingly collected on the island and transported more than 1,600 kilometres away to the zoo in Sydney.
3: There were definitely some challenges. It wasn't always smooth sailing, and at one stage we actually got down to 9 individual snails.
2: Taryn Williams-Clough says the reproductive process of the species is particularly interesting.
3: Most terrestrial snails, they lay eggs. Aquatic snails, they tend to have live birth, and for whatever reason, this species has held on to that trait. So they are actually live bearers. They pop a little version of themselves out of a hole in their neck. So it's a genital pore in their neck, and that's where they give birth.
4: One of the distinctive things about it is that you can see there's quite a sharp edge to the shell.
2: Dr. Isabel Hyman is a research scientist at the Australian Museum. She studied the species while doing her PhD and explains how it was rediscovered.
4: I got an email forwarded through from someone on Norfolk Island who had found an unusual snail when he was out looking in the national park. And as soon as I saw it, I realised that it was a species that we thought was extinct. So luckily we were due to go to Norfolk Island for some surveys a month later, and sure enough, it was a living population. It was so thrilling, actually, because I've spent a long time looking for this species before as a student.
2: Exciting as the discovery was, Dr. Isabel Hyman says it didn't take long to realise the species was still at high risk of extinction.
4: If there was an extremely dry summer that caused high mortality, or if disease came through, or they're also under threat from introduced rats and chickens. And so we felt that something needed to be done. So we spoke to the land managers there, and then we also came back home and spoke to Taronga Zoo about the possibility of collecting an insurance population.
2: That insurance policy leading to a healthy population now calling Norfolk Island home once more. Sam Burridge is a national park ranger on the island.
5: For it to be rediscovered and really brought back from the brink, you know, it's really cool and really quite exciting to play that final part where we are sort of bringing that species home and reintroducing it into the wild.
2: He's part of the team monitoring the species post-release and says there have been promising discoveries among a group of 300 snails that were part of an initial release last year.
0: Release the snails. Tanya Dendrinos and Sarah Garethy with that report. And that's all from the World Today team this Thursday. Thanks for your company. I hope you can join me at the same time tomorrow. I'm Andy Park. Have a great day.

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2: Great to have your company on ABC Local Radio. Coming up after the news, we want to hear from you about what you've broken. When have you broken something? We've just all done it, and it's a bad feeling. Sometimes there's things that are really important to us

0: Sometimes there are things that are really important to people we live with, which is arguably worse. And I just think we shouldn't, you know, what we tend to do is just try and get over it and never think about it again. But I just think taking it all out into the open and just identifying the times when we've broken something around the house, at work, visiting a friend's house, that's worse, other times, is going to be good for all of us in the long term. So let us know what you've broken. The number 1-300-222-702 and the text 0467-922-702. Later on in the program, Adam Spencer will join us to talk about an instance where AI has attacked AI. We'll find out who won. And we also want to know what things from the early days of the internet are you nostalgic about? Do you miss? Do you remember on the internet where it was fascinating and fun and everyone was nice to each other? We'll revisit those more pleasant times. First up, let's get the latest news headlines. Very good afternoon, Adam Story.
1: Afternoon, James. Federal Labor MP Luke Gosling has been charged with assaulting the Northern Territory Administrator David Connolly. Northern Territory police arrested Mr. Gosling at his home this morning and he's since been charged with two counts of assault. Police are still working to determine the cause of a fire in a granny flat in Sydney Southwest that has killed a family of three. A 52-year-old man, a 43-year-old woman and their 16-year-old son were killed when a fire tore through the flat at a property in Wiley Park just after 9:30 last night. And the US military says it's begun launching renewed strikes against Iran in retaliation for an attempted surprise attack on US forces in the Middle East. More news at 2 o'clock.
0: Now, Adam, before you go, we're about to talk about things you've broken. And, you know, I've broken a few things in my time. Anything spring to mind?
1: No, not really. I think I broke something as a kid in the family home.
0: I'm sure you did. I mean, it's almost inevitable.
1: I'm sure I broke
0: probably a few things.
1: You've never tipped...
0: You've never tipped coffee on the studio and, you know, flamed out a studio panel or anything?
1: Oh, God, yeah. Yeah, all of that.
0: Yeah. Oh, have you?
1: Yeah, oh, yeah. I destroyed a PC screen just a couple of months ago, actually.
0: How did you do that?
1: Well, you know these microphones we've got on the boom?
0: Yeah.
1: On these boom swings?
0: Yeah.
1: Yeah. I swung the boom and the boom crashed into one of the five PC monitors I have here in this studio.
0: Oh, wow.
1: And it just went, nah, I didn't like that.
0: Okay.
1: These things, they don't crack, but they just disturb whatever it is inside them that creates the picture.
0: Did you get in trouble?
1: No, I didn't get in trouble. I owned up. No, I owned up.
0: Filled out a form. It was all right.
1: Filled out a form, got a new one.
0: That's good. I mean, it's always like...
1: But yeah, and before that, I have... now, hang on. Have I poured coffee down the... No, but I know someone who has.
0: Yeah.
1: Yeah, I'm not going to name them.
0: I have done it, but it didn't cause any damage, except I felt very bad and scared for a while.
1: Yeah. Did it smoke up? And
0: No, it didn't do that. That would have been exciting times.
1: Yeah.
0: Oh, I did. I have had this microphone fall off of my hand several times. I'm not sure I'm responsible, but that was interesting. I felt like I was, you know, taking it out of its stand and going handheld.
1: I've destroyed plenty of headphone leads. I was talking to Tom about this a while ago. When they get tangled around your legs and you get to go to stand up and walk out.
0: Okay.
1: Bloody dangerous job this.
0: It really is. Thank you for getting us started. And I'm sorry, back at two. We want to hear what you've broken. What have you – we've all broken something – and sometimes they're little things and sometimes they're big things. What have you broken? The number 1-300-222-702 and the text 0467-922-702. I'll go first. When I was growing up, from time to time, I'd drop a plate or a glass or something. And whenever it happened, my memory is consistently that even if it was one of eight identical plates or six identical glasses, it was my mum's favourite, that particular plate that I dropped. No, not that plate. Oh, no. Oh, how could you? That's my was her favourite plate. And I'd be like, but there's six of them. No, but that was the one that I – so it was like every time it would be like I'd smash this ancient, you know, antique monument. So that was traumatizing. I'd love to hear from someone who's broken a chair by sitting on it. That is just comedy gold, sitting back into a chair and the chair collapses. I once broke a Jaffel maker, you know, a toasted sandwich maker, by plugging it in, putting in the sandwich, and as I shut the lid, the cord was in there with the sandwich. I kind of looped it around and I was wondering, why is it so hard to shut? And I just pushed harder and harder. Then luckily it didn't blow up when while I was doing that. I kind of thought, okay, well, it's all working. The cord was still in there, and about maybe a minute later, just this big bang like that, and steam, you know, smoke coming out of them, and I realized I'd shorted it. So I've broken that. As kids, some of you must have put something through a window. Some of you must have put something through a window. That's almost inevitable. That happens a lot. Hannah says that when she was a bit younger, she used to put on in the apartment. She used to put on very loud music and dance, like really let go in her apartment and jump up and down. And she had a number of vases on a number of shelves and bookcases and whatever. And as she danced, because she was not on the ground floor, the floor jiggled a little bit, vibrated. And unbeknownst to her, the vases kind of bounced their way to the edge of the shelf they were on, and then smashed down. And I think it happened two or three times that happened before she decided to either turn the music down or put the vases on the floor. So, yeah, they're just a few examples. There is what have you broken? Oh, Liz says, my heart was broken last year when I had to have one of my dogs put to sleep. I think that's a different segment. But, yeah, what have you broken? Did you fess up, or did you try and hide it if it was that sort of situation? How bad did it get? The number 1-300-222-702 and the text 0467-922-702. My father occasionally listens, and I don't know if he knows this story, but I hope he's not listening today. Once my parents went away for the weekend from Canberra, they went down the coast, and it was my first weekend away. I was about 17, first weekend, well, when they were away and I was at home, had the house to myself. And what are you going to do? Invite all my friends around, made a bit of a party. And we turned the music up loud, probably midnight all on the record player. And one of my friends kicked the coffee table, and the leg of the coffee table went flying. Maybe it was just hanging by a few threads of wood. Luckily, he was quite a handy person. And he said, I'll come back in the morning and we'll fix it. And I spent a very worried night. I was very scared about that. And he came back in the morning with some plastic wood. And he fixed it. And then we made sure that leg, it had been facing outwards, but it was facing inwards against the wall. And as far as I know, my parents never knew, until possibly my father just found out now.
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0: So, what have you broken? Catharsis, that's what it's called. 1-300-222-702, the text 0467-922-702. Carolyn, hi.
4: Hello.
0: What did you break?
4: I broke one of those back in the late 70s, I think. It was one of those, or mid-70s I would have been, and my primary school years, I think. And I broke one of those mixing bowls that comes with a Mixmaster.
0: Oh, yeah.
4: Mixmaster. So you couldn't just go and buy them easily anywhere else. But my parents had been away for a weekend for marriage renewal with their local parish. So clearly they spent their time, you know, reflecting on all their gifts and blessings in life. And so they'd come back, and I went to the – and somehow I broke this bowl. I can't remember. Mm. But I went and told them, and I was cringing, thinking I'm going to get in big trouble here. And Dad said to me, you are a gift from God. Let me always treasure you.
0: Your timing was immaculate. Any other weekend, I wonder if you would have got that reaction.
4: Well, hence, I was cringing with what was going to happen.
0: Yeah.
4: So I thought that was a pretty good get out of jail. That was fantastic. And look at me, I've remembered it all these years later.
0: It feels like the moral of the story is if you feel a bit of clumsiness coming on, try and ensure you time it for just after your parents have been to, what is it, marriage vow renewal weekend.
4: Well, it was called marriage encounter back in the day.
0: Yeah.
4: So, yeah.
0: Perhaps they should have gone every, few months. Might have been good. Thank you, Carolyn. Lovely to hear from you. Dawn is next. What have you broken, Dawn?
5: Oh, back in about 86, I was on stage. We were playing with Pat Drummond and his brother and my husband, Nigel, and we were playing. And I didn't have a strap lock on my guitar and it dropped. Sound guy nearly died over it. So we had to, nothing was, stopped. So we sung unaccompanied. And so I'm just at the zigzag railway. I just pulled over and I'm watching a steam train come past.
0: How fantastic.
5: I'll take some footage and send it to you. Yeah. But anyway, that was my claim to fame.
0: Well, so, I mean, you'd hope with those things that, that it'd be okay, but it was done, was it?
5: No, it wrecked it. Wrecked the thing.
0: There's an emotional cost there, isn't there?
5: You just, that was.
0: You beat yourself up.
5: You just have to keep going.
0: Yeah, you do. And you did.
5: I still got the guitar. Yeah.
0: And I'm sure the a cappella was beautiful. Thank you, Dawn.
5: Thank you. Bye.
0: Enjoy the steam train. You're on ABC Local Radio with James O'Loughlin. We're talking about things you've broken, sharing the things that we've busted, and then we can all feel better about it. What have you broken? The number is 1-300-222-702. The text 0467-922-702. Carol, hi.
6: Hi.
0: What have you broken?
6: I broke my mother's top false teeth.
0: Oh, how, should I ask?
6: I sat on them.
0: Oh.
6: Well, and they cracked.
0: There's worse ways. I mean, I thought it was going to be a more violent story than that, so I'm glad it was.
6: No.
0: Yeah.
6: But you've reminded me about it all, and I blamed my brother for it.
0: What? Oh, you said it was him.
6: Yeah.
0: How old were you and how old was he?
6: I was being 5 or 6, and he was about 3.
0: Did he know you'd lied about
6: him? No.
0: And
6: did he didn't know anything about it, poor little thing.
0: Did he get in trouble?
6: I hope he's not listening.
0: Yeah. No, he still doesn't know. Did he get in trouble?
6: Yeah.
0: Did he? What did he get?
6: A smack bum.
0: Did you feel guilty?
6: A little bit.
0: Yes.
6: He got me back later in the years.
0: Can I ask you, when you sat on your mum's false teeth, did it feel like someone was biting you in the bum?
6: Yeah.
0: It must have been a hard seat, not a sofa.
6: Oh, I was so embarrassed. Mm. It was awful.
0: Yeah.
6: At that age.
0: Do you feel better now?
6: I feel better for telling you.
0: Yeah, just hope your brother doesn't find out.
6: I hope he's not here listening, that's all.
0: Good on you, Carol. Thank you.
6: Bye.
0: Bye. That's Carol, who broke her mum's false teeth, but accidentally. Chris, what did you break?
7: Oh, yes, hello. Some of your older listeners may remember there was an electrical kitchen appliance called a Vitamizer.
0: Oh, yeah.
7: And this was for making milkshakes and things. Mm. And the main body of it that you put the ingredients into was made of glass, right. Quite thick glass.
0: But, yep.
7: So my brother and I used to come home from high school and he used to mix up these really exotic milkshakes with all different kinds of ingredients, and he'd spoon all different things into it to, And one time he inadvertently left the spoon in it.
0: Ooh.
7: And when he turned it on, it blew to pieces.
0: Yeah, right.
7: And, wow. Just glass went flying all around the kitchen. And and then all he could say was, I think I put a bit too much spoon in that one.
0: You got to admit, that's a good line in the circumstances.
7: It was. But he got into a fair bit of strife when the oldies got home.
0: He could have been injured.
7: Yes, and me too. I was standing there when it happened.
0: Yeah.
7: Yeah,
0: you guys were lucky. Flying shrapnel. Thank you very much, Chris. someone says, I broke a window by pushing my brother through it. He was twirled up in a curtain and was unscathed. I remember I was scathed later. Talking about the things you broke, what have you broken? 1-300-222-702 is our number. The text 0467-922-702. Tony, what have you broken?
8: Various things when I was a little disruptive kid.
0: Yeah.
8: I used to play indoor sports. Mm-hmm. So I used actually real cricket balls. And I used to throw it against the lounge room wall.
0: And just practice
8: hitting drives and stuff.
0: Yeah.
8: I ended up making a hole in the wall.
0: I'm not surprised, to be honest.
8: I also used plastic balls, and my grandma used to throw that and I'd play baseball. So I used to broke a lot of picture frames, the glass and picture frames.
0: Did those you lived with know about using the cricket ball, and were they happy with that?
8: Of course they did. They heard it. They were very relaxed parents in the 60s.
0: Yeah.
8: And Dad was wonderful. He just repaired everything. He glued the little plastic dogs back together and, all the little ornaments. And
0: that's
8: even
0: nice.
8: Harold dotted the glass back into the frames. He was wonderful. Never said a thing.
0: Oh, that's lovely, Tony. Thank you very much. Someone says, I broke a bathroom sink. I leant on it in a hostel in Guatemala. Early morning, water gushing everywhere. Owners were very nice and just moved us to another room. It's like a scene out of a movie, isn't it? Judy, what have you broken? Judy, you there? What have you broken?
9: Oh, sorry.
0: That's all right.
9: Can you believe it? This morning, we've just left the grandkids, and I've bloody broke the latch on the pantry door, that childproof, kidproof.
0: Oh, no.
9: And, of course, it's my own fault. Little buggers have climbed up on a chair and to try and open it. So I shut it securely, and then I went back 10 minutes later, pulled the door, and broke the latch.
0: Damn it. So the pantry will be empty.
9: Well, I've immediately messaged the parents and said the latch is broken because they'll need a new one sooner rather than later. They're two-year-old twins, and they want to get in that pantry.
0: Judy, I like how you said, you texted, the latch is broken, like it was an act of God, rather than I broke the latch.
9: Well, when Mum came home, I did say that I broke it.
0: You fessed up.
9: I don't think they'd be strong enough to break it. Once it's locked, they don't get in, but I tell you what, they give it a good workout.
0: Yeah.
9: Both on their little stools trying to get in there. So, the genies.
0: They'll be breaking it before too long, Judy, now that you've shown them how. Thank you very much for your call. Margaret, hello. What have you broken?
10: Well, when I was 15, I got a school holiday job at Grace Brothers. Mm-hmm. And I went in and I was looking for something for my mother for Christmas. I picked up a vase, sort of eye height. I picked up a vase that was sitting on a glass shelf. The glass shelf overbalanced. The whole wall, one after the other, came crushing down.
0: Oh, wow.
10: And I nearly died. And there was a Grace Brothers lady standing there, and she said, it's all right, dear. I saw the whole thing. And I had this vase in my hand, and I just said, I'll take it. It was much more expensive than I would have bought my mother. But I was holding this orange vase, and I bought it. And I still go into stores now and I don't touch glassware.
0: Yeah, right.
10: I'll look, but I won't touch. Yep.
0: I'll take it. That is such a great line. Well done, Margaret.
10: Okay.
0: Good on you. You're on ABC Local Radio. Kate, what did you break?
11: Well, I'm actually feeling very sorry for you, James, just to say, feeling so bad about breaking things and fearing the response, because
0: yes,
11: we all do it.
0: Yes.
11: And it's very normal, but still, I'm sure I've broken many things in my time, but one that I remember, and covered them up, but one that I remember, I was a 14-year-old exchange student living overseas in a very cold climate, and I took my scarf from around my neck and flung it around with gay abandon, effectively netting the Tiffany light shade. I had to confess there was no hiding. It was in the bedroom where I was staying.
0: Yeah.
11: And then I had to pay for a replacement of a similar light shade. And to add to the offence, it was a really ugly light shade. Nothing wrong with Tiffany light shade. This one was ugly. I thought, well, we could have at least replaced it with something nice. Yeah. But I actually think there should be an amnesty. So

0: Yes.
1: You and your clever friend fixing the coffee table leg. And I think after 10 years, maybe less, there should be an amnesty. If we've broken something and the owner hasn't found out, then we're free.
0: Then we're free. I think that's a very good idea. Let's say the five-year amnesty, if you can get away with it for 5 years. And even would that cover the, I can't remember her name earlier, who said she blamed her three-year-old brother. Would that, would she be covered, do you think, by that amnesty?
1: Yeah, look, as a child, I would think a 10-year amnesty. As a parent, I think 5 years.
0: That's a very thoughtful and well-considered proposal, Kate. Thank you very much. We're going to introduce that as much as we can amongst afternoon show listeners, the amnesty for breaking things. If you can get away with it for 5 years as an adult, 10 years as a child, you're in the free. Statute of limitations has run out. Peter, what have you broken?
2: Oh, hi, James. How are you?
0: Good.
2: This story goes right back to when I was a kid. We grew up on a farm, and I was going off to milk the cow one day, and I looked down and I saw one of my brother's little matchbox toys, which was about 30 metres from the house, would have been yards in those days. And I thought, look, I better throw that back over the front fence so it doesn't get lost forever. And as soon as it left my hand, I could see its trajectory. I knew it was going to hit the kitchen window, and it did. And Mum was doing the washing up, and she screamed. It was like this glass you smashed in front of her.
0: Oh, gosh.
2: And there weren't many glaziers in the town at that time, and it remained broken for about the next 2 years. And it just reminded me of I tried to do something really good, turned into a total disaster.
0: You know, that cricket ball would have been in the air for 1 or 2 seconds, but I bet now it feels to you like it was in the air for a couple of hours.
2: Slow motion.
0: Yeah.
2: You've got it. It was slow. Man, you can just see it. Yes.
0: And I bet if we had slow motion footage of your outstretched hand, you'd see your fingers kind of trying to grab it back, like
2: and me gliding sort of like after it, you know, but just 2 meters behind.
0: Yeah, that's right. Thank you very much, Peter. That was excellent. These are great stories. I hope a filmmaker is listening and can incorporate all these incidents into, you know, a comedy film. Particularly, I mean, there's been some great ones, particularly the one of shopping in Grace Brothers and all the shelves fall down and poor old, I forget her name, sorry, but holding the vase and saying, I'll take it. Brian, what did you break?
3: Oh, hello, Brian. How are you, James?
0: Good.
3: I think I'm your first chair crusher.
0: Oh, the Holy Grail.
3: Yeah, it happened years and years ago. The kids were nippers. The kids were nippers in those days. We were away at a carnival, and the club had a big marquee up on the dunes, and so there were a lot of those little folding chairs. And I had come up. Fortunately, there were no parents there when it happened. Only the kids, and I had to sort out a bit of paperwork that was on a table there. So I picked it up, and without really checking the chair, there was a little, flimsy plastic folding one there, and I sat in it.
0: Nice.
3: And the chair had no hope, you know. Yeah. It was as though a bomb hit it, you know. It just went. I went straight through, you know. There's no resistance.
0: It's a terrible feeling. It's happened to me once, and you just feel this thing that you felt you could rely on. You're just slipping through it. There's nothing you can do. You're in an awkward position. It's awful.
3: Oh, I know. Well, I was tied up in it too. Of course, the kids thought it was great, you know, because I had to extricate myself from it. I was about 18 stone at the time. So, you know, if I just looked at the chair, you know, I would have realised that it was, a hopeless mission impossible.
0: Don't blame yourself, Brian. We should be able to rely on chairs. Thank you very much for your call. We're talking about things that you've broken. Josh, what have you broken?
4: Besides my dad's tools, every time I borrowed them, that'd be every time I borrow my dad's tools,
0: yeah,
4: I break.
0: You break something. Yeah.
4: Yeah.
0: How does he react to that?
4: I think it's a sigh of resignation.
0: Yeah. Yes. Yeah, he's used to it.
4: Yeah, he's used to it. There was always the question, how. But that wasn't actually my story. My story was that was just a sort of second thought. His story was a trip to the Great Barrier Reef, one of the good old 80s Aussie camping trips in the caravans. And we were at Yeppoon. We're finishing off the holiday. We're about to head back. And I think Dad sent me and my brothers off to get us out of the campsite because at that stage we were, I think I was about 10.
0: Mm.
4: And I discovered this most amazing giant stick insect in the showers and the toilet block
0: right.
4: in the caravan park.
0: Mm.
4: So to catch it, I climbed up all over the plumbing. They were one of those old caravan parks where you had all of the cisterns attached by one big pipe that fed a lot of them.
0: Yes.
4: So I decided that pipe was great to get to this stick insect. And I'm just about to catch a stick insect, and the manager walked in, and he's just absolutely gone off.
0: Yeah.
4: And all of a sudden, Dad's involved. Where's your father?
0: Right.
4: So Dad spent 5 hours fixing this plumbing that apparently I'd broken. I'm still not sure if I actually did it, but it was all for a stick insect.
0: It is quite possible that it had been on the bung for a while.
4: I'm thinking
0: and
4: that.
0: And he saw totally. The opportunity of finding a scapegoat.
4: I'm totally thinking that, and he saw that there's a kid up there. And
0: yeah.
4: Here's
0: a go. Here's a chance. Yeah.
4: Yes, I think so. So I'm not sure if I broke it.
0: Yeah, I don't think you did. I think you're an innocent man.
4: I think I was an innocent party, but it's affected me all my life.
0: Well,
4: I remember it since I was 10.
0: Josh, walk tall. Let's assume you're an innocent man framed, and you've got nothing at all to be ashamed about. And you were just trying to get closer to nature. So there's nothing to feel bad about, Josh. Thank you for your call. Spike, what have you broken?
5: James, look, you wanted a filmmaker, you got one.
0: Oh.
5: I was in Melbourne doing a film shoot at a very well-known Japanese car manufacturer for some executives to come in and do a piece to camera. Mm. And we were waiting in their office for them to arrive because they were in a meeting. And the cinematographer wanted to sort of reconfigure the scene and suggested moving the coffee table around, which had some very expensive, $40,000 pieces of unique ceramic art on them.
0: Oh, wow.
5: Yeah, from an Australian Indigenous artist.
0: I think I can see where this is going. No, we're good.
5: And I wasn't keen on it, but I sort of said, all right, I'll give you a hand. And we sort of, three of us lifted the table, and one of the pieces just toppled over onto the other one.
0: Oh, dear.
5: And smashed.
0: Oh, dear.
5: And,
0: and everyone stopped.
5: As the boss, I sort of took the rap.
0: Did you?
5: My hand up. Yeah.
0: Everyone stopped and just looked at it. Big silence. Thank you. Sorry, we've got to go. We're nearly out of time, but thank you very much for that. We've got time for one more quickly. Margaret, hello.
6: Hi.
0: Hi, what are you busted?
6: Well, when we were kids, we had my grandmother's beautiful oil lamp.
0: Mm.
6: And my parents went out one night, and all of us, there were five of us, we decided we'd do ghost stories. So we got the lamp, and we didn't know what went into it. So we lived on a farm, so we got diesel and put the diesel into the lamp.
0: Oh, boy.
6: And turned off all the lights and started getting creepy, lit the lamp, went up the stairs, and
0: bang.
6: It blew up.
0: Well, was everyone all right?
6: Oh, yeah, we didn't. Well, our biggest fear was we had to collect all the pieces.
0: Yeah, we got to go, Margaret. It's the news. Thank you so much. I just had to make sure no one was damaged. Coming up after the news, Adam Spencer on AI versus AI.

0: At my story with ABC News, the federal MP Luke Gosling has been charged over his alleged assault of the Northern Territory administrator earlier this month. With the details, here's Olivia Caseling.
1: Solomon was arrested by Northern Territory police at his home this morning following investigations into an alleged incident between him and the administrator at the NT Thai Festival on July 18th. He's now been charged with two counts of assaulting the administrator, a specific offence that carries a maximum jail sentence of 14 years. He earlier left the Palmerston Police Station with his lawyer, who said Mr. Gosling strenuously denies the charges against him and he's concerned by possible political motivations. NT Administrator David Connolly has been contacted for comment.
0: A founding member of the right-wing New South Wales Reformers has told the ICAC the group was being made to sound spooky in the media, but it was just an amateur outfit. Amy Greenbank has more.
2: Liberal operative Robert Asaf has told the Corruption Watchdog on day four of public hearings that the New South Wales Reformers were little more than a bunch of 20-somethings trying to figure things out. However, counsel assisting the ICAC, Peggy Dwyer, suggested the group had significant success recruiting members to the Liberal Party and helped engineer a right-wing takeover of the Coffs Harbour branch. Mr. Asaf accepted they had some success, but said they ultimately fell short of their broader ambitions. The Corruption Watchdog is investigating allegations members of the Reformers accepted money from prohibited donors, including property developers, in return for political influence.
0: The Prime Minister says he feels for the family of 40-year-old Australian man Abdullah Glenn Burgess, who was allegedly murdered in Syria by a fellow Australian. The ABC has revealed 20-year-old Gold Coast man Patrick Stevenson is facing a possible death penalty in Syria, where he's been detained for the last 6 months on a charge of premeditated murder. Mr. Stevenson, who is neurodivergent and has learning disorders, travelled to Syria late last year after becoming radicalised on the Gold Coast. Anthony Albanese says the families of both men are being assisted.
3: I feel for the families of the person who's lost their life, and we're connected with them and providing support for them. We're also providing support for the family of the person who's been charged.
0: Australia's eSafety Commissioner is taking messaging app Telegram to court, accusing it of failing to remove terrorist and violent extremist content from its platform. Here's political reporter Jack Mackay.
4: eSafety is alleging the messaging app failed to detect, deter and disrupt material promoting terrorism on its platform. The watchdog also claims the content remained publicly accessible on Telegram long after users had reported it. Commissioner Julie Inman-Grant says the case concerns content linked to some of the most notorious acts of extremist violence in recent history,
5: including depicting the Christchurch and Buffalo attacks, as well as ISIS beheadings and executions.
4: The maximum penalty for breaching the law is more than $55 million.
0: The Federal Health Minister, Mark Butler, says a potential early blood test for Alzheimer's disease is a major advance. Speaking at the launch of a Centre of Excellence on the Brain Disorder in Sydney this morning, Mr. Butler says the increase in life expectancy has added to the burden of age-related disease, including dementia. He says there are delays in people getting a proper diagnosis, which can impact various treatments, but he says a new blood test to detect the disease's biomarkers decades earlier is set to go to clinical trial. Brisbane Broncos prop forward Corey Jensen has been forced to retire prematurely from rugby league after a blood clot on his lungs. With the details, Miles Holbrook-Walk.
6: A war horse for the Brisbane Broncos and North Queensland Cowboys, Corey Jensen's 153-game career has been cut short after blood clots sustained this season and last season forced him into a medical retirement. The premiership-winning prop started in last season's grand final victory against Melbourne, which he describes as a career highlight.
7: To obviously achieve the ultimate in the game was pretty special.
6: Known for his toughness and hard work, Jensen was emotional as he revealed his retirement call, but says he feels incredibly lucky to have had a rugby league career at all.
0: Dry and mostly sunny in the east and northern inland plains this afternoon. There is the chance of showers along the northern coastal fringe. Sunny in Sydney this afternoon, mostly sunny tomorrow 18. Partly cloudy with a chance of showers Saturday and 18. 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
10: Great to have your company on the afternoon show with James O'Loughlin. That's me. A little bit later in the hour, we're going to talk to someone who's written a book about the complexities of adolescent friendships. How

0: if you have friends you made when you were at school, it might all be straightforward and plain sailing. Now it's all at the time though, it can be so strange, and you're in, then you're out, then you're wondering what they really think of you and all that. So Michelle Mitchell's written a really interesting book about that called Friendship Smart, A Parent's Guide, and will join us after 2:30. A little bit later, this half hour, we're going to talk about the things you get nostalgic about the early internet. I know it's kind of weird when, for many of us, the internet came around when we were, we'd already had a chunk of life without it, and it was kind of amazing and gradually had more and more of an influence. But there's been such a change over the last few years in the internet, with so much crap around now, so much AI slop, so much meanness on social media. And it didn't kind of used to be that. So what are the little things you remember about the early internet with fondness? So I used to remember the little thing that popped up, you've got mail. And that was really exciting. Now it's just, yeah, I know, and it's probably spam. So we'll talk about that a little bit later. But in a moment, Adam Spencer.
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0: We're joined by Adam Spencer. His Substack is Nerd News, full of really interesting stuff about the way technology is changing the world. Adam, g'day.
3: G'day, James. How are you going?
0: Good. I was reading a couple of... It's very well written. It's got lots of love. It's very accessible, your newsletter. Well done.
3: Thank you very much, mate. It's the fun of communicating popular science is putting stuff out there at a level where people pick up the gist of what you're saying, but they're not going to tap out at the first paragraph going, sorry, you've lost me in the jargon. And to be honest, most of the things I'm writing about, I'm not officially trained in myself. So the test is, if I understand it, I think most people will. The most difficult ones for me to write about are mathematics, where I probably do have a level of base knowledge above the average. And I've got to really go, now hold it, Adam. Now hold it. Of course, you know what a non-trivial polynomial is, Adam, but maybe the reader doesn't. Slow it down. But the general size of this AI stuff, I'm learning along with everyone.
0: And the amazing thing about it is at the moment, you're so busy at the Commonwealth Games too. Adam Spencer running in the 1500 metres.
3: Yeah, I'm through to the final of the mile. I'm feeling good. I'm up against the world record holder. There's an Aussie athlete, Adam Spencer, who's been setting the world on fire on like the US college circuit and things like that for a couple of years. And occasionally I'll get confused if I go for an internet search to check if my website is connected where it should be, et cetera. If you just put in Adam Spencer on Google, you know how it then prompts the search? It's equally likely to go Nerd News Substack or Commonwealth Games 1 mile runner. And the two of us get confused occasionally. Look, to be honest, it is hard putting out my twice weekly maps while also putting in the training, but I'm happy to do it for my country.
0: That's fantastic. And I'm sure, the mind, the body, they're interrelated. You're taking care of all of it. One of the great moments of my life was when someone came up to me at a conference at Albury and that I've been emceeing and looked at me and smiled and said, I'm James O'Loughlin.
3: Yep.
0: And I've never met any James O'Loughlin ever time before, and it was so exciting.
3: There was an Adam Spencer who was a young kid in the UK who did his O-levels in mathematics and A-levels in mathematics at like the age of 12 or 13. So the UK had a genuine maths prodigy, Adam Spencer, and this is 20-odd years ago, and internet search and all that would often get us confused as well.
0: Yeah. Well, isn't that interesting? Maybe there's something to do with the name and maths and that runner in Glasgow, the Australian athlete. He's just an outlier, black sheep of the Adam Spencer family. Because
3: he's the one who looks best in Lycra out of the three of us, I can assure you.
0: now, you've got a really interesting story this week about AI attacking AI.
3: Yeah, let's start with an analogy. Imagine if a student was being set an exam and it's a top-level, top-secret exam. So some teachers lock the student in the library and say, good luck with the exam. Imagine if the student managed to break out of the library, run across campus to a new building, break into another teacher's room, steal a textbook, go back and answer.

0: The exam, that's the AI version of what has happened here, okay? OpenAI, who make ChatGPT and other platforms, were testing a couple of their new models, and they had them in what's called a sandbox. It's a limited space that has only one little portal out to the rest of the internet where you can do testing and things in theory should stay safe. And they'd set this thing a cyber exam of sorts. OpenAI's model broke out of its own sandbox using a really ingenious method, thought the answers to these questions I've been asked probably sit on another AI platform called Hugging Face. It went to Hugging Face, found a way to hack in, break into Hugging Face, steal the information that it needed, went back and effectively passed the test. It only came to light. Hugging Face saw all this weird activity on its server, all these relentless hacks, and someone's thinking, that's an attempted hack that's going on here. And the relentless nature of the hack made them think, that doesn't look like a human. I think it's an AI platform trying to hack us. OpenAI came out a couple of days later and went, yep, looks like it was us. The two groups are now working together to try and piece together exactly what happened. But it's the first time an AI has quite probably done actions that if a human did them would be an out-and-out crime. And it's showing now the power these systems have in terms of finding cyber vulnerabilities and hacking by themselves. It's a really interesting story.
1: I just wonder if it indicates, a flaw in the ethical or legal programming of AI. Like if I was a kid and my mum said, go and get some baked beans from the store, I would go and instead of thinking I will do everything I can to get baked beans at the least cost to us, so I'll steal someone, I would have in my mind all the ethical and legal consequences of breaking the established social norms and the legal laws, and so I'd pay for it, right? So I wonder if it indicates that perhaps AI has been giving too many blunt commands, try and do this, and not enough things that temper it. However, you need to ensure that you don't do this, this, and that.
0: That's a really good question. Imagine this, James. Imagine if with you, rather than it being your parents had said, you don't steal, that's the wrong thing. And once you've got that, you take that through the rest of your life. Imagine instead if the command, you don't steal, that's the wrong thing to do, was a switch in James O'Loughlin that could be turned on or off, or was a dial that could go all the way up to 100, absolutely won't steal, but you could dial it back to 30. Maybe I will.
1: Right.
0: That's more like the guardrails around an AI system. You can tune them up, you can tune them down. And what was happening here was these platforms were being tested exactly for how they interact with their guardrails. What sort of cyber capabilities do they have in their own sandbox when certain guardrails are dialed up or dialed down? I'm guessing the guardrails were really dialed down here in a hypothetical experiment, and the OpenAI people didn't realize, wow, this platform is so powerful. If we dial the guardrails down far enough, it can break out of its own sandbox and run across the internet. Now, thankfully, it only went to another AI platform and stole some sort of exam results and came back. If this thing had thought, what I really need to do here is hack into a bank and get some money, or hack into somewhere and get some Bitcoin, or hack into somewhere and read some confidential medical records or something, we might be far more shocked at what happened here. But it goes to the fact, James, you see, let me go back one step here. Large language models, they work on language. It's not surprising now that one of these models can write you a decent email or can summarize a magazine article because they deal in language. We probably didn't realize at the beginning of this process how much coding is just a language. These things can now code by themselves. You can ask it to help you with coding. And the last few models can now are so powerful, they can look at a list of code and find errors and gaps and vulnerabilities and ways in the same way a human hacker would. Do you remember those models that they withheld from release a few months ago because they were worried if they fell into the wrong hands, they could be used to hack systems?
1: Yeah.
0: This is a perfect example of that. These latest AI models, we have to be really careful because they have the ability to look at a list of software and go, I found a vulnerability. I found a way in to this software system that most people thought was bulletproof.
1: Are you confident there will be appropriate learnings from this, i.e. the guardrails have to be, at the very least, not to breach the laws of the land?
0: Yeah, this is where this stuff gets really interesting, because these platforms are moving ahead and they're developing at pace. And more you're seeing concerned individuals in the space. You're seeing legislators. You're seeing Anthony Albanese a couple of weeks ago saying, we need to have some government supervision of this. That's all happening against the backdrop of, if these systems are going to get to a super intelligence, you probably want the West to get there before, say, China does. So how do we strike the balance of innovation, of maintaining the 6 to 12 month lead it looks like the US has over China, while at the same time as these platforms get more and more powerful, we don't allow them to break out and wreak havoc? It's a really subtle, challenging part of the debate.
1: Yeah, and of course they'd be having the same debate in China. How do we catch America? What should our guardrails be now?
0: And the fear there is that it's the one who's chasing is more likely to be the one to throw the guardrails to the wind in an effort to catch up, and that's where the big errors could possibly happen.
1: Right, interesting. I've noticed a lot of people are disillusioned with today's internet, with AI, but also all the crap around on social media platforms. Slop is the word, isn't it? And even getting nostalgic for the good old days of the internet, which for people like us who, you know, spent the first part of our life with no internet, it's kind of weird hearing people getting nostalgic for the good old days of the internet when it didn't even used to exist. I'll ask you what you miss from the old internet first, but is this AI slop trend just going to intensify and increase?
0: Look, it's a really scary possibility here. Think about when email first started. An email went popular, and then there was a period. Remember, every morning you'd turn on your email and you'd spend 15 minutes going through and just deleting absolute spam and ads for Viagra and links to, you know, dodgy adult sites and my brother's the Prince of Nigeria, send me your bank. And until we got email filters, you had to go through and manually remove them, right? That sort of rubbish is still there. Check your junk file one day. 90% of the email floating around the world of email is trash spam. We've just managed to filter it out. And the risk is, what happens if that becomes the internet? What if you can't just put in a question and get an accurate answer and sent to a reputable source without being sent to an AI slop factory or millions of ads or bizarre fake information? There is a real risk that unless we put safeguards into it, the internet in 5-10 years from now is large chunks of it are just unusable. And already, if you read an article and scroll down to the comments, 50% at least of the comments on any article have not come from a human being.
1: Yeah.
0: They've come from a generated bot, possibly run out of a rogue state, just sent there to try and inflame the conversation and get people stuck in rabbit holes and things like that. You can't even trust the comments section in reputable newspapers these days. What happens if the vast bulk of the internet becomes generated by bot, generated by millions upon millions of AIs just generating useless spam content and finding truth and accurate and relevant information? I mean, the internet's awesome when you can hop online and order a book you want and it's at your house the next day.
1: Yeah.
0: That's unbelievable. But if that part of the functional internet shrinks to effectively nothing under the weight of slop, that is quite possibly a path we could go down.
1: So, yes, we want to hear from people about what are you nostalgic for? What do you miss about the sweet, innocent days of the early internet? Our number 1-300-222-702, the text 0467-922-702. I'll tell you mine.
0: Sure.
1: It was on Twitter, and I used to follow comedians who'd write beautiful jokes on Twitter. Steve Martin used to do it, lots of Australian comedians as well. Yeah. And I used to spend some hours trying to, because I'd done stand-up and then I'd stopped doing stand-up, like writing really good jokes and putting them on Twitter and seeing how many likes I got and seeing imagining people laughing or...
0: You influencer, you.
1: Yeah, well, they never went viral in the same way that our mutual friend Will Anderson's did. But it was just a nice, fun thing. Now I would never bother wasting my time to do it. What about you?
0: I can remember the first time I ever used the internet. In late 1995, I was prepping for the final World Debating Championships that I would go to. And I was well into my uni career. My arts degree was the best 9.5 years of my life, James. and they gave me two young, uppish, first-year uni students to help me prep. I mean, in those days, you'd just go and get journals and get articles and read them and summarise them and get all these books from the library. And these guys said, well, let's hop on the net and check a couple of things.
1: Ooh.
0: And I'd literally not heard of this thing. And it was 1995 and we hopped on. And the early internet was a thing of beauty because to set up a web page and put information out there took so much time and money by comparison to what it does today. Only reputable places could do it. I can remember typing in arguments for and against gun control in the internet.
1: Mm.
0: And in total, 6 items came up. One from the United Nations, one from Amnesty International, one from the NRA, one from, and that was it. It was the entire reputable thought in the world on gun control in a short, sharp list. These days you put it in and the first thing is, hi, my name is Gary. I like guns and porn. Subscribe here. and it's impossible. In the early days, there was this beautiful sweet spot. I remember prepping for this world championship. And the internet was like the world's best library all sitting on my laptop. It didn't take long for it to tip over into spam or whatever. There was a beautiful early moment. Oh, oh, oh, for those sweet, innocent days.
1: Yeah, so we want to hear what you miss from the idyllic days of the early internet. 1-300-222-702 or the text 0467-922-702. Of course, the irony about what you just described is now there's so much crap about, for example, arguments for and against gun control, that people don't want to go through it all, so they just ask ChatGPT to do exactly what you were doing right at the beginning 30 years ago, getting the reputable information from the reputable sources.
0: Yes, what is old is new again, isn't it, James?
1: Beautiful. Thank you very much, Adam. Check out Adam Spencer's Substack, Nerd News, really interesting stuff.
0: Have a great day, James.
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1: Great TV company. Yes, we want to know what you miss about the early, idyllic, friendly days of the internet before it got inundated by AI slop and people being mean to each other. 1-300-222-702 is the number in the text, 0467-922-702. Julie, what do you miss?
3: I don't miss this, but a funny little anecdote from, I've been a teacher for many years, and back in the day when the internet was first being used, we used to have computer rooms and we'd put all the children in the computer rooms and they'd research what they needed to research. And this particular year two class, it wasn't my class, a colleague's class, they were studying the history of certain artifacts and they were looking up the history of toys. And you can imagine when they typed toys into the search engine in the computer room, much to the horror of the year two teacher, a number of different items came up.
1: Oh, I see, adult toys, yes.
3: Yes, and so it was, there weren't the checks and balances that
1: right,
3: we have
1: yes.
3: on our whole overall, you know, school systems that we have now.
1: Yes.
3: And as a teacher, of course, that's the first thing now that we'd be looking at and thinking about. But back then, it wasn't on the radar.
1: Yeah, I understand. It's still the Wild West, but now there's some fences. Fences was there. Paul says in the early days of the internet, it was considered to be recreational if you used it at work. You shouldn't do it. I recall the sound of the echoing Yahoo or Yippee across the office when someone was attempting to secretly look at sports results during work hours, thereby giving us away as shirky. Yes, what do you miss about the early innocent days of the internet? 1-300-222-702 is the number. The text 0467-922-702. Katie, what about you?
4: Oh, hi, James.
1: Hi.
4: The very first thing I ever remember seeing on this brand new thing called internet, which we could only have on if we didn't have the telephone on, we had to choose between the two, was my husband came home and gathered me and the 5 kids around the computer and said, look at this. And he played this lovely little clip that had Charlie bit my finger.
1: Does it sound a little something like this?
5: Ah. Oh, ouch. Ouch! Ouch, Charlie! Ouch! Charlie, that really hurt!
1: Do you think that was it?
4: That was it.
1: That was
4: the first thing we ever saw.
1: That could have been the first viral video or audio or whatever it was.
4: I think it has been declared the first viral ever.
1: There you go. I wonder what Charlie's brother, we can assume, I think, is doing now. I mean, he'd be,
4: I don't know.
1: He'd be 30 something now, I guess.
4: I suppose so.
1: Yeah.
4: I don't think he ever got any royalties. All he got was.

0: had an email address, and it was probably not until 94 that my husband's company started allocating emails. And the other thing was, in some places, you had really limited amount of bandwidth that you could use in terms of accessing the internet. So it was very rudimentary.
1: Sure was. Thank you, Phil. And Alyssa says, surely that dial-up noise when you're connected is burned in your brain. Sweet, sweet sound.

0: What did it all mean? What was making those noises? It all kind of sounded like a group of robots were being tortured. And there it goes again. Yes, that was do you remember anything great about the early days of the internet, the idealistic days when we were all full of hope? Belinda?
1: Hi, how are you?
0: Good. What was yours?
1: What do I remember? Oh, Lord, 1995, and I was working, and I had a connection at work, and I would stay back after work, and there were a thing called bulletin boards that were kind of like, I guess, Reddit now, that you would leave messages on for people, and
0: yes,
1: you would get digests of all these messages of things that people had left. And my favourite ones were, I was on a cooking bulletin board, which was fantastic because it was one guy who put up all these Texas recipes. And then there was my other favourite was a Due South fan page or fan bulletin board, which was for the TV show Due South, which, you know, sort of marked me as a fan. But the friends that I made on that bulletin board who lived in Sydney, are still my friends.
0: Oh, isn't that good?
1: Yes.
0: Oh, bringing people together. Thank you so much, Belinda. Wayne, what do you remember about the early happy days of the internet?
2: Yes, when you used to, like, come home and you get your email and you get a photo and it slowly come down the screen, like, line by line over, bunny starts to see their eyes and then, it takes forever. And you used to go away for half an hour and come back and see your photo.
0: It was like a guessing game, wasn't it? Trying to work out what it was going to be.
2: Yeah, you just slowly see the eye go, oh, it could be mum, or it could be Mrs. Held, or I don't know who it is yet.
0: But don't you reckon it's so incredible how quickly we went from, this is amazing, a picture is better, right. Hurry up, come on, you're so slow. Yeah.
2: That's right. Half an hour later, you'd see it, or maybe longer.
0: Yeah, good on you, thank you. Stuart, what about you? What do you miss about the early internet?
3: Oh, well, I was just starting my working life and there was a few colleagues of mine who were towards the end of their working life. And I had one that used to print all these emails out to read them. And I had another colleague who used to prepare quotes and he had a spreadsheet that he'd do it on. But every single quote he'd done for the last 5 years was not only in the same spreadsheet document, it was on the same page of the spreadsheet. And he used to just copy and paste down.
0: Right.
3: So, and then he used to print the quote off and then go and scan it to then email it.
0: There are a number of steps.
3: Oh, there's a lot of steps.
0: Yeah.
3: There's a lot of steps.
0: That's great.
3: Yes.
0: And we've all had those conversations where, look, you fax it to me and I'll scan it. Then maybe I can email the scan. And
3: Yeah. There was a lot of that going on.
0: A lot of things going on. Thank you very much for that. Much appreciated. A couple of people saying that the Charlie family from that clip I played earlier did get massive royalties. So maybe they did. Someone says early internet. I miss chatting to people who were who they said they were. That's a comment, really, isn't it? It has just gone 2:30. In a moment, we'll talk to the author of a really interesting book about friendship in teens. It's different in many ways from friendship in younger kids and from friendship in adults. So we'll find out from someone who's studied it extensively and written a book about it. Firstly, let's get the latest news headlines. Very good afternoon, Adam Story.
4: Thanks, James. The Communications Minister is welcoming court action against Optus following the telco's major outage last year. The

0: Australian Communications and Media Authority is alleging Optus breached its legal obligations after customers couldn't access emergency calls. The federal member for Solomon, Luke Gosling, has been released on bail after being charged with two counts of assault against the Northern Territory administrator. Northern Territory police arrested Mr. Gosling at his home this morning. And Japanese authorities say the death toll from an earthquake that hit the southern island of Kyushu earlier this week has risen to 28. Officials say of those who died, five were in a damaged shopping centre and a further five were in a collapsed paper mill in the Kumamoto prefecture. More news at 3 o'clock.
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4: Great to have your company at 28 minutes to 3 o'clock. When you're a little kid, it's often not that hard to make friends. You walk up to someone, you like the look of it in the playground, maybe you feel a bit shy, maybe they walk up to you, one person asks another to play, next thing you know, best buddies. As you get older and become a teenager, things can really change. Making friends, maintaining friendships from primary school can become more complicated. Making new friends can become more complicated. There are hormones flying around. New complex social hierarchies, insecurities that crop up in those awkward teenage years. If you're a parent watching all that, it can be very confusing and kind of distressing. How do you navigate it all? How do you help your kid build good and strong friendships? Can you be counterproductive by doing that too much? And is it better for them to learn, you know, their own lessons? Michelle Mitchell is an expert in parenting teens and tweens and written a new book called Friendship Smart, A Parent's Guide. G'day, Michelle.
5: Oh, James, you framed that up so beautifully, and thank you for having me.
4: Great pleasure. What happened? Why do things change so much between primary school and high school? You know, of course there's adolescence and hormones, but we're still people, we're still kids growing up.
5: Yeah, I mean, we're living in really relationally complex times as well. You know, our kids' parents told us to just go mingle and go get on with it, and we sort of seem to, but it doesn't seem to be enough of an instructional manual anymore. Our kids are not playing well, and there's a lot of bullying going on in schools. Our kids are really struggling relationally, and I think a lot of parents are seeing their kids face far more relationally, like, challenging situations than they remember having at 14 as well. But
4: sorry, I'm just curious about that, because there is, I mean, people often say that, but yeah. I just wonder, is that true? Because I think most people who went through high school, I certainly did, went through times where we were confused and we thought that person liked us, but then they didn't invite us somewhere, and you felt on the outer, you felt on the inter. You know, I guess phones and social media amplify it, but is there evidence that there are bigger issues today?
5: Yeah, I think so. I think that we're living with a lot more different cultures. We're living a lot more isolated, so our kids are not practicing social skills as well. So there's a lot more dynamics that they're dealing with a lot less practice. And James, those phones, they can't get away from the challenges that they're facing.
4: Yeah.
5: And parents are just, you know, going, Michelle, like, no matter, even if I move my child's schools, it's following them. And I really, you know, don't know how to handle this online world that they're sort of enmeshed in. So there are some complexities that are very different than when we were younger.
4: Let's first start. I mean, if you exercise, it's a good thing, but you might get injured. And I think the context of that is important. The reason why there are so many friendship problems is because friendship seems so important. If it wasn't important, the problems wouldn't be as big a deal.
5: I love that analogy, because conflict in a lot of ways is like climbing a mountain. There's pain involved, but there's reward on the other side. It's got all the bones to help our kids develop social resilience and the skills they need to actually do well in relationships. One thing social media has done is actually enabled our kids to walk away from conflict without resolving it. And so they haven't had that practice to be able to resolve conflict well, and they opt out way too quickly.
4: Yeah. Can I ask you about a common problematic or dilemma for parents? Sometimes they see their kid, you know, they've got some friends, that's great.

0: they're not. I think that group is a bad influence on you. I think you seem often unhappy, insecure. When you're in that group, they're kind of prompting you to do things that seem a bit out of character and a bit more rule-breaking than normal. What can I, you know, I'm pretty sure if I say, don't you be hanging out with them, that's going to be counterproductive. What should a parent do in that situation?
1: Did we do anything our parents told us to do at that age? Yeah. There is not one parent night that I do that parents don't ask me this question. So I want to reassure that every parent listening, if this is going through your mind, like what if my kid's hanging around with the wrong crowd? Mm. It is such a normal thing that every parent faces. Kids chase chemistry and they put a lot of effort into finding that chemistry. But what is often missing is sometimes the safety element, and parents are just focused on how safe is my kid, and it's understandable. The first question I put to parents is this: is it the wrong crowd because they are two steps off juvie and doing cocaine, or is it the wrong crowd because they're swearing a little bit? Right. Because there's a really big spectrum of that, and kids do need to experiment to find out what is the wrong crowd for them. And it is so important that we realize that when our kids come into high school, they have less movement, they have less flexibility, and it's not that easy to change friendship groups. And sometimes the wrong crowd to us can be the best option they've got in high school. And within that, there is a lot of lessons they're learning about who they really are. I don't subscribe to the idea that birds of a feather just flock together. Sometimes kids can have some underlying values within themselves that are very different than the people they're hanging around with, but they're developing the courage to stand alone and to allow space in their life to find their people.
0: I think a lot of parents negotiate two poles, and one pole is, if I see my kid in a difficult situation socially, if they seem to be being bullied or excluded or unhappy with a particular group but still trying to be part of that group, I want to talk to them about it and I want to tell them what I think, because I've got a more removed, detached, experienced eye on one. That's one pole. And the other is that'll cause conflict, and it's really important to maintain the relationship, keep communication channels open, not have conflict, not get into that thing that's so common with adolescents is, you don't understand anything, I'm never going to tell you anything again. How do you negotiate that?
1: I love this, you know, and this is the dilemma, isn't it? And it's finding that sweet spot in the middle where we're really sitting in the pocket of our kids' experience. I say this to parents: never apologize for stepping into your child's world. You know when the spark has gone out in their eyes. You know when their joy is missing. You know your child better than anyone else. And when we move towards our child, we're never moving towards them perfectly, but we're doing it with love. So what they need from us is validation, which is not going all gangster and like you're the victim here, but it's very much saying, look, your feelings are valid and I understand where you're at, but they actually do need us to be surprisingly helpful. And the reason I wrote my book is because parents, I think, lacking sometimes the tools, the frameworks, the visual diagrams, the scripts, the Dear Adolescent letters that are in there that are actually going to give them the language to be helpful. Because I have kids in schools literally clinging off to on me saying, Michelle, tell me what to say next. And the way they cling to me is the way I want them to cling to their parents. And I think they would if their parents moved towards them with a little bit more of an air of confidence, like, I actually know what to say to you here. I've got the skill set that you need
0: but what
1: to,
0: if
1: take
0: you don't?
1: To school. That's what, that's what I do, James. You know, I want parents to feel like the most competent person in the room, you know, like they've got the answers.
0: But then again, often, you know, I've been told before by my kids, you don't have to solve the problem. I just want you to listen and go, oh, this sounds bad. You know, so sometimes being too problem solving can be counterproductive, too practical.
1: Yeah, it can be. Timing is everything. And we need to actually take our kids' cues on this, especially our boys, because our boys need space before they've got the language or are prepared to share any emotion. So we have to be really careful. I've got two boys of my own. I'm very well versed at this. But there is a timing factor.

0: But also, I don't think it's true that our kids just want us to listen. If we show that we've got something valuable to offer, they'll come back to us.
1: I'm talking to Michelle Mitchell, author of Friendship Smart, a parent's guide. She's a kind of parenting tweens, adolescents expert. One of the most agonizing feelings, I think, for many parents is seeing their child not form friends. Maybe they did at one point in their life at preschool or primary school, and it's just not happening at high school, and trying to work out the reasons for that. Is it just that they lack skills? Have they been excluded? Sometimes I think you can just get unlucky, you know, and be in a class or a year where you just don't connect with people. What are some of the things, some of the ways parents can help in that situation?
0: I say to parents, it's when kids are standing alone, it's like treading water. It's a survival skill. It's okay temporarily, but it is not great for kids long term. So I would never leave a kid in a situation where they were treading water for years on end. I talk about a friendship smart village, and school is only one place where kids can find friends, and it's actually quite a high pressure environment. So I want parents to think of their kids' life playing out in multiple locations. School being one location, then there's home, there's neighborhoods, there's grandma's house, there's extracurricular activities, there's family friends, there's cousins. You know, like we need a relationally rich friendship village around our kids' lives, because school is not the be-all and end-all of friendships, and it's sometimes for some kids not the best location for them to even practice friendship skills either. I can say to parents too, there's three areas that they can really help practice skills. Safety, chemistry, and effort is what every kid needs to know. Friendship.
1: Safety, chemistry, and effort. Okay, tell us a bit more about each of them.
0: Let me put them together for you first. Friendship is built on safety. It gathers energy through chemistry, and it's maintained through effort. So safety is like feeling respected and protected. You're looking for people where you get that sense of being respected and protected. Chemistry is ease, playfulness, clicking. And effort is looking for people that show up in little and big ways for you. And reciprocity is the ability to give and exchange, or give and receive those two things. And they're the baseline skills that I work with kids when they really need to kickstart, you know, their understanding of friendships.
1: Sounds to me that they're probably principles that are consistent for friendship right through life, right?
0: Hell yeah, James. You know, and what surrounds us surrounds them. And if they don't see us with a rich circle of relationships with people that kind of annoy us sometimes, people, you know, like that are just that we really love, but people that, you know, just a diverse range of people. All people are our people. I say to my kids, all safe people are my people. They don't have to be perfect people. They just have to be people. You know, from the person that serves me groceries, serves me coffee, all that, they're all my people, but they're seeing us outwork safety, chemistry, and effort in my relationships.
1: That's interesting, because I think effort becomes a bigger factor after you leave school, actually, because when you're at school, you don't have to make an effort. They're just there, your friends.
0: Absolutely. And I've got two boys in my 20s right now, and this is playing out in their lives. And their best mates have sometimes moved interstate. They've all got jobs. Some of them have just gotten married. It's a really big issue for our kids in our 20s, and we need to keep our eyes on them. Sometimes we think of adolescence like this minor dramatic chapter in kids' lives that's just going to pass. But if I can help parents zoom out for just a minute, like what we build now is going to stay with them long after school corridors are behind them. And this is not about winning a popularity contest. When they're in their 20s, they're in first jobs, first loves, you know, the first time someone really questions their worth, and we're not there to catch them. And the work we're doing now when they're 12 and 13 and 16, it plays out when our kids are like 27 and 28 and really finding their feet in the world.
1: Talking to Michelle Mitchell, author of Friendship Smart, a parent's guide about friendships in particularly the adolescent years. Have your kids had trouble making friends? Did you work out how to help them? Did your teen have a friend you weren't mad on? What'd you do about that? Our number 1-300-222-702. So you've created 12 principles of friendships for teens and tweens. What are some of them? How do they work?
0: Okay, let's talk about reciprocity, because I feel like that's one that our kids are missing. They've had a lot of information online about looking after themselves. You know, the do me. They've lived life at their convenience a lot of times with a phone in their hand to help them regulate and to, you know, put down, you know, relationships when they want to. But I want them to know that relationships are about giving and receiving things that add value in the right measure. That's the skill set here. And giving and receiving are two different skills. Sometimes our kids, especially our girls, can learn to overfunction or overgive in relationships, and they wonder why they're not working. Other times, they can be too fussy and it can be all about them. I talked to a beautiful kid the other day and she was so ticked off that her friend had only given her 2 days' notice for a party, and her friend's got ADHD and really unorganized, and she's a really organized kid. And I just looked at this girl and I said, honey, you can be alone on Saturday night and you can have no friends at all if you want, or you can accept the fact that you've got an unorganized friend and you can go and enjoy your Saturday night. Like, stuff happens, kid, you know, bend for somebody else. So it's this beautiful kind of, you know, just balance of giving and receiving.
1: One of the other principles out of your 12 is the principle of power. And I'm interested to hear about that, because I've never really thought about friendships like that. But when I actually do, of course it makes sense. So I think most of my friendships are kind of power equal-ish at the moment. But back in high school, no. I often felt like I was trying to cling on to them. So I felt they had the power. They might have thought the opposite. I don't know.
0: Really, that is so insightful, because that's teenagers to a T. If you think about girls and boys friendships too, girls groups are harder to get into. They're tight knit. You know, they're close, tight knit. They're often formed on secret sharing and bonds. And, you know, when they're broken, there's big blow ups. The entry into boys groups is a lot easier, but once you're in, there's quite a pecking order inside of them. And so you see in groups in high school, quite a normal power play for status and a lot of competition, and everyone knows where they stand. And, you know, there's the higher pecking order and the middle runners, and then kids that might be just on that bottom of the ladder. And sometimes, very sadly, you know, kids are classed as losers and picked on. And, you know, the principle of power is helping us understand that, you know, no one should have, you know, misuse that power. Power is actually a very normal part of relationships. There's always a power dynamic at play, but we have such a responsibility with the power that we do have.
1: And so, yeah, sometimes in friendships we don't even realize we've got it. What about the principles of trust?
0: I like this one.
1: And, I mean, that's and being vulnerable, and it's kind of scary, isn't it?
0: Oh, it is. But, you know, and girls will wade on in and get themselves into their head, and they form sometimes trust by sharing their deepest secrets at a sleepover, and then the next day they're madly texting each other, please don't tell anyone, you won't tell anyone, will you? Boys tend to be the opposite, and this is like terribly stereotypical, but like they conduct these minor trust tests that are so small that no one can fail them. So they'll ask their mate for a chip out of their packet of chips, you know? And like, you know, will that guy do right by me? You know, will you share your chips?
1: Right.
0: You know, but
1: it's
0: a low bar. Yeah, low bar. They sum each other up. And sometimes boys will test each other for like a year before they share a secret with them. And my biggest challenge to boys is, if your conversations revolve around girls, gaming and sports, but you don't know anything about your personal lives, then be the brave one that asks a different question, because it's so easy for our boys just to have surface level relationships. But there's three trust lenses. Do you want to talk about them?
1: Sure.
0: Yeah. Okay. So there's there is character, and I talk to kids about intention, because we're always growing in our character and we can make a lot of mistakes when we're teenagers. But my biggest question to them is, what was that person's intention? Mm. And someone's intention towards you is a very big trust builder. The second one is actually competence, James. Mm. Like, when you hire someone for a job, you can't trust them with the job until they can show up competently. And that's why these skills matter. That's why, actually, like, if your kid's having trouble maintaining a conversation or doesn't know how to introduce themselves to a new person, mm. these skills matter. So cueing competence is actually part of cueing trust. And then the third one is consistency. One of my son's mates just was terrible at answering text messages. But because that was consistent for that mate, it was never an issue. So sometimes kids can be really, you know, like, poor form at something, but it's consistently them. So it's still trustworthy for that person,
1: right,
0: because it's consistently them. So they're the three areas that really help with trust.
1: Yeah. And we've got time for one more of your 12 principles. Growth. What's that about?
0: Yeah. Look, if kids can identify an area they want to grow in, mm. and it's normally got two edges to it for it to work really well. Stick with me with this. Are you ready? Okay. It has got to do with their social status. So we talked about power before, and that's got a lot to do with how they look and how they show up in relationships.
1: Mm.
0: But I also like to say to them, okay, how is this going to make the world a better place? Because when it's got to do with how you look and also how you're contributing, it's got the power to actually really stick, because they're getting dopamine from two places, from being a good human being and also, you know, looking good. So that's important to teenagers.
1: Right. It's important to lots of us, I think. Yeah, it's a fascinating book, and for teenagers and for parents, and also, I mean, just to look through the detailed analysis, dividing it into 12 principles. Some people probably disagree with them, but even that's an interesting and learning experience. I found them all fascinating, and they made a lot of sense. Did you just work them out, or how'd you get them all?
0: Well, when you've been sitting in an office with kids for 30 years, you see patterns. Yeah. And each one of these principles has got, like, I call them a Michelle Mitchell tool, but they're literally things that I do with young people when they come in with that specific issue or challenge.
1: Hmm.
0: And they've just developed over time. They're things that I find work. And I imagined myself, you know, being able to pass these to parents just the way I do when I'm mentoring kids, and parents being able to sit with their kids. And I've made sure there's lots of diagrams. There's Dear Adolescent letters. There's, there's things that they can actually use.
1: Beautiful, Michelle. Thank you so much for your time. Michelle Mitchell, author of Friendship Smart, A Parent's Guide. You're on ABC Local Radio. Shortly in Newcastle, you hear Jenny Marchant. Statewide New South Wales, it'll be Jess Maguire. And in the Illawarra, you're about to hear Fairlie Hamilton as we come up to 5 to 3.
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3: Good afternoon, New South Wales. Jess here with you. Great to be here. And there's this terrific story that I saw from our colleagues down at ABC Illawarra about a library book that got returned, a little overdue, better late than never. It was originally borrowed over 150 years ago. And it got me thinking about all the things that, some of us acquire, maybe from libraries, maybe from neighbours or family or friends, that for whatever reason, you might have forgotten to give it back. So today I want to offer a little amnesty to those across the state. Hearing this, maybe tugging at their collar, thinking, yikes. Yeah, that reminds me, I've got that thing in the garage I haven't brought back to Gary's place. Now, is there something that you've borrowed that you've never quite got around to giving back? I think the best step forward is confessing, and then you'll be able to get the spirit to return it once the guilt and the shame have been absolved? Confess today. And with the power invested in me by the Australian Broadcasting Corporation, I will give you that absolution. So call me 1300 66 2279 or you can text 0467 922 684. Tell me what you've held on to, how long you've held on to it. And we'll help you get past the guilt and the shame. So one day that item may get returned. And alternatively, you actually might be the one who is still wondering whatever happened to your favourite book or your tool from the shed or the casserole dish that you lent someone years ago. Maybe you don't even remember who you lent it to. You can also get in touch and we'll pull the call out because who knows, you know, maybe we can connect some items with their owners. And if putting off returning things or dealing with similar kinds of tasks happens to be a problem for you, do stick around because we're actually going to get some help from an expert. This will be a conversation that I'm very keen on. Plus, we're going to talk to the drone operator who managed to catch the most extraordinary footage of a humpback whale giving birth in northern New South Wales on Tuesday afternoon. And Annie Marks is going to join us for his weekly federal politics wrap. We'll get his take on whether Anthony Albanese should be worried that a young progressive social media entrepreneur has announced that she plans to run against him at the next election. All that and so much more coming up on Drive. But first a song. Here's the Lars.

0: It's the Lars. There she goes. We'll be back with Drive after the news.
1: Adam Storey with ABC News. The federal member for Solomon, Luke Gosling, has been released on bail after being charged with two counts of assault against the Northern Territory administrator. Olivia Chaseling has the details.
2: The federal MP walked free from Palmerston Police Station shortly before police announced they had charged him over an alleged incident at the NT Thai Festival in Darwin on July 18th. Mr. Gosling has strenuously denied allegations he assaulted NT Administrator David Connolly at the community event. He was arrested at his home this morning following police investigations last week, including an hours-long meeting with the administrator. The King's representative has been contacted for comment.
1: Police are still working to determine the cause of a fire in a granny flat in Sydney southwest that has killed a family of three. A 52-year-old man, a 43-year-old woman and their 16-year-old son were killed when a fire tore through their flat at a property in Wylie Park just after 9:30 last night. Police say the family lived in the granny flat, but they are yet to be formally identified. Fire and Rescue Commissioner Jeremy Futrell says it was a confronting scene for first responders.
3: To lose three people in one fire like this is an absolute tragedy. It is devastating for the family of those people that have been lost. It has a severe impact on the surrounding neighbourhood and the community in this area, and also provides an impact on the firefighters.

0: firefighters and other emergency responders.
1: Further testing is underway after the deadly H5N1 bird flu strain was detected in Victoria for the first time. Georgia Lenton-Williams has more.
2: The deadly H5 bird flu strain has reached Victoria after a positive test in a bird was detected in the state's southwest. The virus was discovered in a greater crested tern found near Portland. And Victoria's chief veterinary officer, Graham Cook, says further genetic testing is being conducted to formally confirm the result. Local transmission of the H5 bird flu occurred for the first time between a number of greater crested terns in South Australia earlier this week. Agriculture Victoria is warning people to be careful around sick or dead birds and to report suspected cases.
1: Home Affairs Minister Tony Burke says laws proposed by One Nation aimed at blocking passports for Australians facing terrorism allegations abroad would not be constitutional. One Nation leader Pauline Hanson has written to parliamentarians seeking support for her proposed laws. She says they're aimed at blocking more than a dozen Australian men linked to Islamic State from returning to Australia. Mr. Burke says laws are already in place to manage the potential return of Australians in that kind of situation.
3: The laws that we've already got go to basically the limit of what you can do under the Australian Constitution. So on all the advice that I've had, something like what's being proposed here would last about 30 seconds in the High Court.
1: The Finance Minister is defending the federal government's decision to end the cut in the fuel excise, saying the relief was always meant to be temporary. The current 16 cent per litre discount, as well as the cut to the heavy vehicle road user charge, will end at midnight on Sunday, something the government foreshadowed last month. Katie Gallagher has told Channel 9 she acknowledges the price of oil has been particularly uncertain.
4: The decision around reducing the fuel excise was a temporary decision. It was taken initially when those prices for petrol in particular really skyrocketed after following the outbreak of war in the Middle East.
1: Legal experts have told a Senate inquiry looking at changes to the National Disability Insurance Scheme that requiring people with permanent impairments to exhaust all treatments before gaining access to the scheme is harsh and inappropriate. More from National Disability Affairs reporter Naz Campanella.
5: The hearing is examining a bill which would pave the way for more than $30 billion worth of cuts to the NDIS over the next 4 years. A proposed amendment to the NDIS Act would require people to undergo all appropriate treatments before establishing their impairment is permanent in order to access the scheme. Mitchell Skipsey, a senior solicitor at the Justice and Equity Centre, said that risks excluding or delaying access to the NDIS for people the scheme was intended to support.
6: Once they've done all of those treatments, they will still need the scheme.
5: He says treatments should not be undertaken for treatment's sake and that the provision undermines a person's choice about their care. The federal government says the changes are needed to ensure the long-term viability of the NDIS.
1: FIFA's disciplinary committee has opened proceedings against Argentina after its players held up a banner claiming sovereignty over the Falkland Islands at the end of their semi-final against England in the World Cup. And two Argentine players and an official are also being investigated for allegedly assaulting opponents after they lost the final to Spain. To the weather for this afternoon, dry, mostly sunny in the east and northern inland plains. There's the chance of showers along the northern coastal fringe. Sunny in Sydney, mostly sunny tomorrow with a top of 18. ABC News at 3:05.
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9: Good afternoon. Great to be with you. And today I'm thinking about all the things that we borrow with the very best of intentions, but somehow never get around to giving back. Now, I am inspired by a story I saw about a library book that was finally returned to a library in Kiama, but it took 150 years. I'm not quite at that point, but I'm going to tell you now, I have a library book that I would have borrowed, I want to suggest, 24 years ago. And I was too ashamed to send it back. I was too scared of the fine. I think since that time they've wiped library fines. But what is it that stops people from wanting to, you know, get something back, clear the ledger? You'd probably feel a weight off your chest. But sometimes there is something that holds us back. We're going to get help from an expert soon. If you are troubled by this, if you sometimes accidentally find yourself holding off returning things, you don't mean to, but just time slips by, we'll get some help. Today, we're also offering an amnesty. So if you've got something that technically belongs to someone else, today is the day to

0: Confess, 1300 662279, or you can text me 0467 922 684. I like someone saying that they don't need absolution, they need witness protection because their aunt's been asking for a cake tin back since 2015. Fair enough. And look, if you're missing something too, because there's always someone else on the other side of the coin. If you're missing something, you want to put the call out for it, you can't even remember, can't remember who you lent it to, get in touch. So we're going to chat about all that and so much more, but first, let's see how the roads are looking. We're joined by Clint Dreeberg from the Transport Management Centre. Good afternoon, Clint.
1: G'day, Jess. Starting in New England Northwest, emergency services and tow trucks are on the scene of a car crash in Armidale on Waterfall Way between Jeans Road and Point Lookout Road. There is an alternating stop-slow traffic control in place to direct motorists through one direction at a time. Please follow the directions on site, exercise a bit of caution and allow an extra bit of travel time this afternoon. Don't forget, further along Waterfall Way, west of Ballingen, between Horseshoe Road and Boggy Creek Road, an ongoing landslide hazard is affecting traffic there. Portable traffic lights and a 40k speed limit are in place. And a reminder for heavy vehicle operators, there's strictly no access for vehicles wider than 3 metres through this zone. You need to use an alternate route like Oxley or Gwydir Highways. Also on the north coast, a rockfall hazard continues on Summerland Way at Dairy Flat near the Queensland border. Portable traffic lights directing one lane of traffic at a time through there. Central New South Wales now on the Newell Highway. Roadworks are underway south of Tomingley for highway realignment. Expect single lane closures, reduced speed and an extra 5 minutes or so of travel time through the day if that's on your commute. Out to the far west, watch out for road damage on Riola Road between Monolin and Barona Downs. Traffic is affected in both directions. The road remains open, but you'll need to exercise a bit of caution if you're travelling through there this afternoon. And finally, on the south coast, bridgeworks are happening on the Princess Highway at Jeremadra, south of Batemans Bay, near Moorbrooks Road. Portable traffic lights are operating 24 hours a day with a new 60k speed limit while that roadworks is on. For the latest updates, download the Live Traffic New South Wales app or check out livetraffic.com.
0: Stellar work there, Clint. Very well done. Now, I need to figure out what kind of person you are, Clint. Are you the person that borrows and forgets to return, or are you the person who lends and finds that they're missing things that they love?
1: I have been a victim of the latter. Lent, not a huge weight. It is what? Now nearly August, and as a celebration for New Year's Eve, was invited by a very good friend of mine over to her place to watch the fireworks from her apartment there down by the water on the north side. Mm-hmm. I had to bring the mixer, my mum's very old, probably 50-year-old mixer, for her to make a pav.
0: Okay, which makes sense, by the way, because the old stuff is the only stuff that bloomin' works anymore.
1: Yeah. But that was New Year's Eve, Jess. We're in August now, and that mixer of my beloved mother has not made its way back into my cupboard. Oh. Brianna, if you're listening.
0: Clint, further questions. Okay.
1: Yes.
0: Have you brought this up with Brianna?
1: Several times. As I'm talking to you, looking through the WhatsApp and typed in mum's mixer, and there is 17 mentions of mum's mixer, Jess, to my dear and beloved friend Brianna. So is that too much?
0: I mean, you've made it clear, and I would suggest a fortnightly basis, that you would like that mixer return. And again, Clint, I can't blame you, because I was literally reading over the weekend about the fact that things are being made badly now, so we have to rebuy them, whereas in the olden days, a lifetime guarantee, that was a sales advantage, right? So I've got my mum's mixer. You're going to grab that out of my hands, my cold dead hands, right? So I get it. What does she say when you come at her going, are we talking excuses? Is she forgetful? Does she say, I'll bring it around really soon? What's going on here? Or do you think she's trying to hold on to it?
1: There's always been an excuse. I'm happy for her, to hold on to it if there's more PAVs being created that I get to enjoy.
0: Yeah.
1: But the last PAV I enjoyed from Brianna was on New Year's Eve.
0: So there needs to be a bit of a quid pro quo here. You're happy for the mixer to be used as God intended to make PAVs, and you're happy for a PAV exchange system, perhaps.
1: Correct.
0: Okay, but you just can't hold on to a mixer and not deliver a PAV.
1: It's been mentioned. I don't know. Brianna, again, if you're listening, there's another subtle hint.
0: Listen, I'm beginning to think I might need Brianna's number. Let me ponder this. I think it could be aggressive for us to call her on statewide radio.
1: It might be too much,
0: But it could be really funny.
1: I still want a friend.
0: It could be really funny, though, to get her perspective on this, Clint. At the very least, we could all get a PAV out of it. I don't know.
1: Well, Well, let me make an

0: 18th message with mention of Mum's Mixer.
1: Do it now.
0: See how we go.
1: Do it now, okay, and I want to see if she answers. And can you ask her, could you get back to me by 4:05 p.m.? Could you do that? Put it in the message. Okay, brilliant. We'll talk again.
0: On behalf of you. Okay, bye-bye.
1: Take care. Oh, goodness me. Listen, has someone borrowed something from you? We're having an amnesty of either declaring that you want it back or just saying, I've got it. I need to absolve myself of guilt so I can finally get around to returning it. 0467 922 684 is the text line. And if you are one of the guilty, maybe you're like a Brianna. We're going to get some help in just a moment.
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1: A library in Kiama has had a book returned 150 years after it was first borrowed. Now, the book was found hidden away inside an old tea chest during renovations. And they've done the maths. If overdue fines still applied, the bill would come to around $28,000. Now, I think most of us probably haven't held on to a library book for quite that long, but I think plenty of us might have something at home that, I don't know, technically belongs to someone else, and for whatever reason, we just haven't gotten around to returning it. So, do we need some help here? Sarah O'Doherty is a registered psychologist and president of the Australian Association of Psychologists, and I hope she's here to stage an intervention. Sarah, good afternoon.
6: Good afternoon. Thanks for having me.
1: Now, at what point does returning a book stop being about the task and start being about avoiding the awkward conversation?
6: That's such a good question, because I think that the avoidance is, there's so many different elements to it, because we are avoiding doing something that has now become incredibly overwhelming. And we're also really concerned about the consequences, both of doing it and also of not doing it. So we end up in this stuck cycle of wanting to do this thing, knowing that we should do this thing, but just not being able to actually get the task done.
1: Mm. I mean, it doesn't happen to everybody. It absolutely happens to me, Sarah, right? Some people, though, they're compelled to return things straight away. They don't have a problem with the deadline.
6: Absolutely. And it really is dependent on the individual, as you say. And a lot of this comes down to how we think and feel about ourselves and how we think and feel about the people who we're dealing with, the situation that we're dealing with, and whether we have enough confidence in ourselves to just get on and do the task, or whether we feel ashamed, whether we feel embarrassed, or we feel like we're going to have some sort of really negative consequence, even if that negative consequence is either imagined or is a little bit of a judgment towards us that we don't feel like we can cope with.
1: How much of this comes down to our intentions too? Because I would imagine, like, most people don't borrow a book planning to keep it for years, let alone generations, and pass it down as a family heirloom. So, you know, at what point does that good intention break down?
6: I think that-

0: made a mountain out of a molehill. We're feeling super overwhelmed with it, that we just end up in analysis paralysis. We feel stuck, we procrastinate, and then we avoid. And that ends up being a place where a lot of people don't feel like they can get out of it. So they just stop doing the thing. They stop trying and stop returning those sorts of objects.
1: Analysis paralysis. I didn't know there was a term for it.
0: There is. And, it is that sense of I'm going over something over and over again in my head. I'm ruminating on it. I'm not actually creating a plan or following through with a plan to overcome this challenge that, I'm now thinking is a massive threat. And we end up just doing nothing. And if we can avoid it, then it becomes out of sight, out of mind, and then we don't want to deal with the problem anymore. And we feel like in not dealing with the problem, that in the moment feels like a reasonable solution, even though it's not a long-term solution.
1: We're talking to psychologist Sarah O'Doherty about what it is that would stop a person from returning something that perhaps they have borrowed. We're inspired today because of the story of an overdue library book that finally went back to a Kiama library. It only took 150 years. I wonder, Sarah, like, once you live with something long enough too, does our brain start maybe treating it as though it does belong to us?
0: Absolutely. If a book has been on our shelves for a really long time, then it does sort of feel like it is ours and it is sort of part of the furniture. And we might still have that intention in the back of our heads to be like, oh, yes, I must remember to return it to the library, or I must return that object to such and such. But we never end up following through with it because it's dropped so far off our priority list that we're not even thinking about it.
1: Do you think this behaviour does show up in other parts of our lives? Like, are the kinds of people, and I am one of them, with an overdue library book, are they also the people who maybe have a parcel still sitting in the boot or an email that they've been answering or meaning to answer for 6 months?
0: Absolutely. And I can see, I actually see a lot of people in my practice who experience something similar, where again, they've really wanted to do something, they've really intended to, build something or create something or even just move things around, rearrange things. And they might start the task and then they get caught up or they get distracted and they never end up finishing the task. And it ends up in that too hard basket where it's not even the task itself that is challenging. It's the thought process, it's the motivation, and it's also the emotions that end up being the barriers to that person completing that task.
1: Now, I said that the overdue fine for this particular book that went back to the Kiama Library would total around $28,000. They did the math, but no one had to pay that fine because, libraries have gotten rid of overdue fines. And the really interesting thing is that when libraries did that, they found that more books came back. So what do you think that tells us about the way that guilt and shame affect our behaviour?
0: Absolutely. And this idea of there is a prospective punishment where our brains don't want to engage with an unpleasant sensation, an unpleasant experience. So we are hardwired to avoid things that feel like a punishment. And some people might feel like they can handle the outcome, the adverse outcome of having to pay a fine. And they might be the ones who take more risks or maybe, don't return things on time. But when we feel like there is this external impetus to return something on time, otherwise we're going to cop a punishment, we might then get scared and that fear holds us back. So this applies to people with parking fines or other
1: Oh,
0: kinds of fines that they
1: yeah.
0: might have. And then it builds up and builds up, where again, it comes to being too difficult for them, and that sense of avoidance feels good in the short term, absolutely doesn't do anything for that person in the long term.
1: Oh, okay. Yeah, I'm seeing how these cycles begin. The short term, oh, pleasure. Oh, I don't have to do it. I'm not going to deal with it today. But then you just begin creating a greater and greater anxiety for yourself. Okay, let's get solutions focused. My final question for you is, if someone is listening to this right now, Sarah, they've got a library book. Maybe they've had it for a year, 10 years. 20 years.

0: Maybe it's not even a library book. Maybe it's something they borrowed from a friend. What is the best way to get past that mental hurdle and return it?
1: We absolutely need to be thinking about what is the most realistic worst case scenario. And it's not the catastrophic worst case scenario, which is everyone is going to hate me and it's going to be a world ending punishment. The realistic worst case scenario is probably nothing will happen and it'll be fine. And they'll actually thank me for returning the thing. And then we'll move on with our day and with our relationship. And if we feel like we can get through that initial shame or embarrassment or guilt that we're feeling, then we're going to be able to handle confidently that worst case scenario, because it's actually not as bad as what we have made it out to be in our minds. So just going ahead and, I guess, trusting ourselves to be able to get through that moment and realizing it's probably not going to be as bad as what I think it is, that's what's going to help us move forward.
0: Oh, tremendous advice. Hey, Sara O'Doherty, I hope this is the first of many times appearing on Drive. Sara is a registered psychologist and president of the Australian Association of Psychologists. Thank you so much for your time.
1: Thank you, Jess.
0: And look, coming up, we're going to talk about an incredible act of nature that was captured on drone footage. It's going viral. It's footage of a humpback whale giving birth, and it was captured on Tuesday afternoon in northern New South Wales. We're going to talk to the person who filmed it. Can you imagine realizing that you were capturing this extremely rare footage? We'll find out what it was like in just a moment, in one song's time. First, some JJ Cale.

0: That is JJ Cale after midnight here on ABC New South Wales with me, Jess. You can get in touch 0467 922 684 is the text line, or use the ABC Listen app, get in touch with the tap of a button. But now we're going to talk to someone who happened to be in exactly the right place at exactly the right time to capture something really, really rare. Drone pilot Alex Forrest managed to capture the extraordinary moment where a humpback whale managed to give birth off Kingscliff this week. Joins us now. Alex, good afternoon.
1: Good afternoon, Jess. Thanks for having me on.
0: Oh, congratulations on what you managed to film. Just to put this in perspective, how rare is having footage of a humpback whale giving birth?
1: It's absolutely extraordinarily rare. This is some of the most significant footage, we think, filmed on humpback whales in Australia.

0: It joins just four documented occurrences of a humpback whale birth being recorded, and potentially, as far as we are aware so far, it's the first drone video of a humpback whale giving birth, and it's definitely worth checking out.
1: Wow, I mean, people can do that. It's on the ABC News page as well. And, you know, you can text me whale to 0467 922 684 and I will reply with a link to the story so you can check out Alex's amazing footage. Were you setting, you weren't setting out to capture this though, right? What were you doing at the time?
0: Well, there's absolutely zero way to predict a humpback whale birth. Usually they birth up in the tropical waters of the Great Barrier or out in the Pacific Islands of Tonga. But yeah, I just happened to get an early birth. I am literally

0: moving up and down the highway really on a mission. And I ended up just tracking it. From experience, I've seen that any breath can really be a chance to observe some unique behavior, but I was super naive to what I was about to witness, certainly.
1: And then describe the moment that you realized what you were seeing.
0: Oh, thank you, Jeff. I'm lucky I've had a moment to process it. It's in the video on my social media as well as over the news now, but there's just a massive plumage of red in the water, and then out shoots this white oval-shaped calf rocketing right to the surface. I initially thought it was a predation interaction of some kind, maybe, but to my relief, a little calf taking its breath. It was, yeah, happy and healthy, and after a few seconds of getting her composure, Mum instinctually turns back in to check on it.
1: Wow. And so, I mean, how did the mother and the new calf behave once the birth was over?
0: Oh, they were beautiful. And this is where the science comes in, because we have no idea about this behavior really, with being such rarely documented. So we're going to go in depth now with all the footage I got and all the field notes I took with Orca. And yeah, we're going to have a look at it. They were just nurturing behavior, beautiful maternal behavior. It was very heartwarming, and you can see it's captured the hearts of Australia and the wider world.
1: Yeah, I mean, you volunteer with Orca, right? So you're not just a drone pilot. You're someone that really, I think, understands how important this footage is. Like, at the time that you're filming this and you're having to, hold the drone controller, is that what it's called? Like, and get that footage. Like, did it feel like an enormous responsibility to make sure you captured as much as you should once you realized what was happening?
0: I'm very fortunate to be outside of volunteering, a expedition photographer filmmaker for research and conservation. And yeah, with the whales here, it was just nerve-wracking. Looking through the screen and also off the shore, we could see them. They were so close, just behind the wave break there. We could just I was just shaking. I was like, oh, I really hope the drone comes back with the footage intact.
1: Oh my gosh, can you imagine if something went awry and it went into the water? What would you do? Just, get down to your swimmers
0: Oh,
1: and
0: I'd be
1: just
0: putting
1: go out
0: my
1: there?
0: freediving and
1: Yeah.
0: scuba certification skill for sure into practice.
1: Look, what do you love so much about watching whales?
0: It's something different every single time, and it's captivated the entire industry in Australia. Whale watching is becoming such a huge part of our culture. I mean, if you just go behind any surf break around Australia during whale season and dip your head underwater, you'll hear their amazing songs. They are just fascinating, fascinating creatures. And Australia's oceans as a whole just has so much incredible wildlife worth protecting, worth coexisting with.
1: I had no idea that I could go behind a surf break and hear the whales myself.
0: I'll give it a go, yeah.
1: I mean, can I try and talk back to them, do you think?
0: Sound travels pretty well underwater. Who knows? They might hear you.
1: Well, I'll give it a red hot crack. Alex, the thing is, like, I remember as a kid spending a lot of time on the east coast of New South Wales, and whales felt like a real rarity. So there is something so magic about seeing this humpback highway being exactly that. There's so much life and so much travel going on. It must feel really heartening as someone that cares about whales and knows what a journey this was to get to this point.
0: Yeah, it's really beautiful. I mean, so many stories. I did a little documentary short while I was studying film last year, graduated now on that, and I heard the same story. It's just an incredible rebound, and this footage is the accumulation of that. It's the moment a humpback whale gets born, and now, luckily, we've had 50,000 births, and that's the estimated number on our coastline.
1: Oh, amazing. Hey, Alex Forrest, congratulations on capturing that incredible footage off the coast of New South Wales. And thank you for talking to us about it. Really appreciate your time.
0: Thank you so much, Jeff.
1: Take
0: Go
1: care.
0: Wales.
1: Yeah, go whales indeed. This program is very pro whales. And you know what? If I need to stand in front of Senate estimates and explain why, I will. I'm happy to do that. Hey, 0467 922 684 is the number to text. If you want to send me the word whale, I will send you a link to the story where you can maybe have a look at some of Alex's amazing footage as well. And it's on his social media page too. If you search the name Alex Forrest, I'm sure, double R. Now, let's get some news headlines. We're joined by Adam Storey.
2: Thanks, Jess. The Prime Minister's office has refused to comment on whether or not Federal MP Luke Gosling should stand aside after being charged with assault. The Federal member for Solomon has been released on bail after being charged with assaulting the Northern Territory administrator at a community event in Darwin earlier this month. Optus is being sued in the federal court over last year's major

0: network outage where hundreds of calls failed to reach 000. The Australian Communications and Media Authority alleges the nation's second largest telco breached two legal obligations more than 1,000 times. And the US military says it's launched heavy strikes against Iran overnight in retaliation for attempted Iranian ballistic missile attacks on US forces. More news at 4 o'clock.
1: Thanks so much, Adam. And look, there's been another night of Commonwealth Games action, and there's going to be another night again, beckoning as Australia continues to dominate the medal tally. So here is ABC Sports' Niamh Owens with a preview of what's coming in the next few hours over in Glasgow.
2: This is a 2026 Commonwealth Games update.
3: Niamh Owens with you ahead of day seven at the Commonwealth Games. Gold medalist Rose Davies will be back in action, this time in the 5,000 metre final. Tori Lewis and Lachie Kennedy have just collected their 100 bling bling and they'll both line up in the 200 metre semis. Jess Hull starts her campaign in the mile heats alongside Abby Caldwell and national champ Claudia Hollingsworth, and Matt Denny will be looking to defend his discus title. The track cycling program begins, an area where the Aussies have traditionally done very well. Tomorrow's races will culminate with sprint finals, time trials and the team pursuit finals in the very early hours of Friday morning. We could potentially see the Aussie team pitted against former teammate Matthew Richardson, who controversially defected to England after the 2024 Paris Olympics. And the Diamonds will look to progress from their group undefeated when they take on Northern Ireland. See you tomorrow for a big day seven from Glasgow.
1: There you go. And look, after 5:30, we're also going to cross to a drive special Commonwealth Games correspondent, Sophia McCaffin, who's going to give us a wrap-up as well of what's been happening and what we can expect over the next night. There's been something that has been brought to my attention, though. I'm very earnest about this. I was not aware that Norfolk Island fields its own Commonwealth Games team, separate to Australia. Now, we broadcast to Norfolk Island, so I feel like I'm broadcasting to two representatives playing at the Commonwealth Games, and frankly, we haven't been talking enough about Norfolk Island at the Commonwealth Games. So I'm very curious about this. If you live in Norfolk Island and you would care to answer some of my questions, I want to know. Like, I feel like if Commonwealth Games are having a Norfolk Island team, there's a good chance you would be in it because it's not a massive population. If you wanted to have a crack, you could probably represent the island. But I don't know. I don't know how these things work. So, listen, if there is anyone in Norfolk Island who has, you know, anything to say about having your own Commonwealth Games team, I'd love to speak to you. 1300 662 279, or you can text 0467 922 684, because this was breaking news to me that you field your own teams and I was very, very impressed. Goodness me. All right. Now, coming up, we're actually going to talk about men's body image, right? Now, we often talk about women and society's expectations over what they look like. That's a common refrain. It is a real thing. You know, I was a teenage girl growing up in the 90s. I'm very aware of women and body image issues. But men have the same thing, and it's becoming more and more common too with social media. So we are going to be talking to someone about eating disorders, particularly amongst boys and young men, that might be hiding behind the language of fitness. So that story is coming up in just a moment, but first we'll have some Blondie.

0: That is Blondie with Union City Blue here on Drive. Now, eating disorders, they're often seen as something that mainly affect women and girls, but boys and men, they can struggle with them too, and the warning signs can often be mistaken for an interest in fitness or healthy eating. So do you think you would know how to recognise the signs that the men in your life might be struggling with an eating disorder? Well, we're joined now by Mel Wilton, who is the Head of Communications and Engagement at the Butterfly Foundation. Good afternoon, Mel.
1: Good afternoon, Jess. Thanks for having me.
0: What do we know about how big an issue eating disorders are amongst Australian men? Do we have numbers?
1: Yeah, we do have some numbers. The misconception is that eating disorders only impact females, but we know that that's not true. So about a third of eating disorders present in males. So we're looking at about 1.1 million people in total in Australia. So that's more than 365,000 men who are struggling with one of Australia's deadliest mental illnesses.
0: Mm. There's a huge online presence of influences that promote stuff like looks maxing and global culture that really focuses on appearance and muscle and what the ideal male body looks like. Is that increasing the numbers?
1: Yeah, absolutely, Jess. It's very concerning. Our BodyKind Youth Survey, Butterfly's BodyKind Youth Survey, found that 84% of boys aged 12 to 18 reported a desire to be more muscular. So there's this ideal of being lean and muscular and looks maxing, all of those toxic kind of trends that are really putting pressure on young boys in particular. I mean, men of any age can have an eating disorder, but just pressures from social media and society and peers, it definitely has been seen a rise.
0: Who's most at risk here? Like, do you find that there are particular ages or groups where you're seeing this stuff happen more often?
1: Yeah, look, we do find that that younger people, both males and females, are at risk. Having said that, as I said, we do see eating disorders across all age groups. Boys aged about 15 to 17 show the highest prevalence of body dissatisfaction in males, with about 48% of those saying that they never or very rarely speak positively about their body. So it's really concerning that there's a lot of pressures on young men in particular, and that this is how it's manifesting.
0: Do they know that they've got eating disorders? And the reason I ask that is because I think eating disorders and the conversations about it are very common with young women, and we would read about it even in the 90s in like Dolly magazine. And so often if you had an eating disorder, in many ways you kind of knew that you had one. But I used to work a job with many young men. I was a removalist, and often I was working alongside 20 to 25 year old men. And they would talk about what they were eating or how they felt about their body or how they looked, or like all of these conversations that they would have. And I would think, I don't think you know that you've got disordered eating going on.
1: Yeah, look, it's definitely a problem in terms of being able to identify that there's an issue. And there's also a lot of kind of healthy behaviours that are sold as being okay. And so, going to the gym, absolutely, if that's going to make you feel better about yourself and to actually, exercising for good and for moving your body and eating healthily and eating well, and all of those things can be really positive, of course. And it's only when it becomes an issue, when exercise becomes something that you can't do without or that you feel compelled to do, when eating becomes a preoccupation and you start to try and restrict foods or try and, eat differently than what your body is suggesting you should be eating. And that's kind of, it's more of a psychological issue at that point.
0: We're talking to Mel Wilton from the Butterfly Foundation, and we're talking about eating disorders among Australian men. What can an eating disorder look like in a man that maybe family or friends might be able to notice? And then what should they do if they do see the signs?
1: Yeah, sure. There can be different signs depending on the type of eating disorder. Restrictive eating disorders are sometimes easier to spot if your male in your life starts restricting certain food groups, cutting out food groups, eating a lot less, not wanting to come eat with family or not wanting to share food as part of a celebration, becoming really preoccupied with food. That can certainly be a sign, but also for things like binge eating disorder and bulimia nervosa, it can be eating in secret, it can be eating very large quantities of food in a very short period of time. There's often shame and stigma associated with that. So some of them can be very hard to discern. They can be very hidden behaviours. And the best way to identify them is if you have any kind of concerns, to talk about it and ask the person, you know, do you feel like there might be something going on here? Or, you know, is there something that you'd like to talk about?
0: So I'm really curious about how you can also maybe talk to young men in your life about, I don't know, giving them the literacy to be able to spot what might be like disordered eating from an influencer, so they don't take that up when they're on social media?
1: Yeah, look, we've actually, Butterflies launched a campaign called Spot Your Mate. So it's a very aptly named campaign, given your comment there, Jess. There are resources available on our website for people to download, guides how to talk to the young people in your life. It's really about, you know, just starting the conversations, and also, yeah, kind of knowing when it might be a concern, when it might be becoming a bit of an obsessive behaviour, or there might be more to it than just that kind of idea of trying to be healthier or trying to, you know, keep up with your peers and to be concerned with your parents, which is all very normal in teenage boys. But when it starts to become more of a concern, just, yeah, how do you identify that and then talk about it?
0: Yeah, I would imagine the language that you use around food and reward and cheat days and, you know, like investing like moral judgments on food, whether something is good, whether something is bad. I understand that, you know, that can be someone's pursuit of health, but it can also definitely lead down a path where, you know, you end up really struggling.
1: Yeah, look, definitely. I mean, food is just food. And, you know, you eat according to what your body needs, and it's nourishing, and it allows you to do the things that you can do with your body. So assigning moral codes to it is just nonsensical, and it can be very dangerous.
0: Mm. Okay, well, look, if people want to get in touch, the Butterfly National Helpline can connect you with support if this is something you think you might be dealing with. 1-800-ED-HOPE or 1-800-334-673, or you can visit butterfly.org.au. You can chat online or via email 7 days a week from 8 a.m. to midnight. And Mel Wilton has been our guest from the Butterfly Foundation. Thank you so much for talking with us today.
1: Thanks, Jess.
0: Take care. ABC New South Wales. Yeah, it was really interesting, I think, how old was I? In my late 30s when I started working as a removalist for a couple of years with a lot of young men. And I had only ever been around women that talked about body issues and calorific, you know, intake and feeling like their body wasn't good enough and the ways that that might be impacting their relationship and their ability to be loved. And one of the most fascinating things was realizing that so many of these beautiful, sweet young men, they were so great. They're like, you know, we hear a lot about toxic masculinity, but I was working with these wonderful young guys who were so emotionally switched on, but hearing them often talk about their body stuff and what they were doing at the gym and how they felt about themselves, I was so shocked at how similar it was to conversations that I had had growing up with young women. So if there is someone in your life that you might be worried about, yeah, go and get in touch with the Butterfly Foundation because it's a really important conversation to have.
2: Are there any winners in the cost of living crisis? What's causing the algal bloom?
3: Questions. They've never been more important. So the one thing we'll never question is our duty to keep asking. ABC News, keep asking.
0: Now, coming up, we're going to find out what is trending online, including news of a beloved Australian film being turned into a theatre production. But first, it's Jojo Zepp and the Falcons.

0: Is Jojo Zepp and the Falcons Shape I'm In, and I wonder what shape I'll be in when I finally find out which Australian film has been turned into a theatre production. We'll have some answers now.
1: You are trending.
2: I think I'm going viral.
3: No, I know. Trending hard on Twitter right now.
2: Social influencer.
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0: With Janine Fitzpatrick. Janine, good afternoon.
7: Good afternoon, Jessica.
0: Oh, full name.
7: Just thought I'd do that.
0: Am I in trouble?
7: No, you're not in trouble. Not today.
0: Not today.
7: Not today.
0: Well, I'm on my toes. Okay. Now, listen, we are going to get to the bit where an Aussie film is turned into a theatre production, which I'm very curious about. But first, you've sort of been the program's unofficial Tom Holland Zendaya correspondent, would you say?
7: Look, I've been very invested in this because I just love Tom. I've loved him since he first started. I think he's gorgeous. Mm. There's been the whole are they married or are they not married question that's been going on.
0: Yes, yes.
7: So, well, during his publicity tour for the latest Spider-Man movie, or maybe it's The Odyssey, I'm not sure, but he's out flogging something, okay? He took part in a segment on Good Morning America. It's called Celebrity Substitute. And basically, they throw celebrities into a classroom and have them take over teaching duties at what they call an elementary school, primary school, if we're talking Australian. A young student...
0: You sure are talking Australian from the way that you just enunciated.
7: A young student named Victor had an important question for the staff. There was a question before it, but then we get to Victor. So let's hear what went down.
8: Are you take Aunt Zaya to a date?
9: Yeah, all the time. My favourite thing to do.
8: Are you married?
9: That is a very important question, and I am... You guys obviously haven't been media trained like the publicists that I speak with.
8: He's definitely married. I don't know why he avoided my question.
0: We don't know either, buddy. We don't know either.
7: Nah, I reckon Victor's got a career in journalism ahead of him. I'd hire him.
0: Listen, to be young enough to know this is the question that the world wants answered and then to later on just look straight at the camera and go, he's avoiding my question. That's like, he's got some journalism chops.
7: I know. I reckon we can do it. But look, Zendaya is wearing a wedding band, and in an interview with Seth Meyers talking about his role in Spider-Man, we'll just listen to this through to the end.
9: I felt so lucky to have had the experience I had on the third Spider-Man movie. You know, I got to share the screen with Toby and Andrew, and it really felt like the kind of perfect signing off for me. So for me to come back and do it again, I really wanted to make sure that what we did was exactly what the fans wanted. And I spent ages online just watching podcasts and looking at what people wanted, what they didn't like. There's a lot of what they don't
10: like. Yeah.
9: But yeah, so coming back and donning the suit again, you know, it felt like the responsibility had gotten greater because there was a decision to be made. When I was 18 years old, I signed on to play this character. It completely flipped my life upside down, and it was the most glorious roller coaster of all time. And then there was the question of, like, should I get back on the roller coaster? And yeah. I'm so glad I did.
10: We have something in common. I spend a lot of my day, like, watching YouTube and podcasts on Spider-Man content. And my wife is less patient about it. I think because I'm not in the film or connected to it anyway, she feels like it's a waste of time.
9: Yeah, my wife is in the film.
10: Yeah, so that helps.
9: Yeah.
0: I blew it. Also, just like, well done on the sort of club music underneath that entire interaction. Sort of just waiting for the drop. That's good.
7: There you go.
0: Wanted to do an exercise class to that. Look, he might be avoiding the small children's questions, but he's accidentally stumbling into confessions.
7: Seth got him. He got him with his mentioning his own wife.
0: Oh,
7: he was clever. I think he was clever.
0: Yeah.
7: I'm just shocked that he kept the secret for as long as he did, because he's well known for giving away spoilers to all the Marvel films. They stopped giving him scripts in
0: really?
7: The end. Yeah. Yeah, and he'd go and do interviews and they'd say, tell us about the film, and he'd go, I can't, I don't know anything about it, because they won't let me
0: know. They won't tell me. I'll just turn up on the day and try and act my way through it.
7: That's it. That's so fine. He was notorious for it. But, yes, that's Tom and Zendaya. I reckon they're married. Victor and I cracked it. There you go.
0: Great. Well, there you go. I mean, I think that the fact that he's saying wife all the time.
7: Yeah,
0: probably.
7: Is a clue.
0: And she looks like she might be wearing... rings.
7: Yeah.
0: So
7: yeah.
0: The worst kept secret in showbiz, Janine. All right, now tell me which Australian film, beloved, is coming to the stage?
7: The Kerrigans are heading to the stage. Her Majesty's Theatre from March 2027, 30 years after the original film of the Castle was
0: Get released. Out of my studio. I feel 1,000 years old. 30 years. Are you serious?
7: It will be then.
0: No.
7: It's now a play. Won't that
0: it's
7: be
0: not,
7: fun?
0: But it's not a musical.
7: Oh.
0: No. I don't want it to be a musical. I'm sick of everything being turned into a musical.
7: You couldn't turn it into a musical.
0: I dug a hole. He dug a hole down. I mean, I could write the musical, frankly.
7: Tell him I'm dreaming into a song.
0: Tell him I'm dreaming.
7: Oh, look at you.
0: Yeah,
7: go.
0: I'm ready.
7: Well, you are. You are ready.
0: Yeah.
7: Look, I don't know if it's a musical. I don't think so.
0: I think a play would be better.
7: Yeah. They said that the Working Dog team, Rob Sitch, Tom Gleisner, Sandra Chilaro and Jane Kennedy will be co-producers. So it should still have the vibe of the original one, we're hoping. The original one was shot in just 10 days with a budget of $750,000.
0: I mean, here's what that tells you, right? About when we talk about these big budget films that go for bloody ages, you know, It doesn't overstay its welcome, that film, no. Lengthwise, which no. I'm so sick of 3-hour epics, although I will say I did enjoy The Odyssey. But good scripts, good actors, like fun, tight, get it done. You can make a movie that connects with people and you don't need, you know, $100 million and, you know, a year to film it.
7: No.
0: Good for
7: that's
0: them.
7: That's right. I reckon it was so popular because it just captured, like, the little elements of our lives. They talked about how they took all the elements from their families and put it into this film. And it was just a lovely little film. And it might be really good. They say that they're going to bring some modern references into it and jazz it up a bit, I suppose.
0: Credit to the airline. I mean, how that was a great moment because there's just so much that came from that film. Like, I mean, I had loved the Late Show and all of those characters. But, like, I don't know, like Eric Banner in a role beyond Full Frontal, that is the first step towards him, I think, getting into Chopper.
7: Yep.
0: You know, and then, of course, conquering Hollywood. But who could have picked that?
7: I know.
0: When he was originally Poyter.
7: Yes.
0: Do you know what I mean? So it was this wonderful transition moment, I think, for Eric Banner between doing like those sketch comedy shows and actually going into films. And like everyone was just so good in it.
7: They were. And it had like a great cast, like really, you know.
0: F7. It's just so many great lines. That, like, How's the serenity? I mean, listen, when I moved to Victoria and found out that Bonnie Doon was a real place. My mind exploded, you know. So, yeah, look, I'm interested in this theatre production. I say that as a woman that also has tickets to the John Farnham musical at the end of the year. So, you know, there are certain bits of Australian nostalgia that I'm happy to go and support in the live arts, which is important. And it also just reminds me I'm really overdue maybe a rewatch of The Castle because I think it stands up.
7: Well, let's do that. Let's rewatch and then we'll Bring that to you later, our review of The Castle 30 years on.
0: Oh, brilliant. Turning it into content for the show. Fantastic work. You can tell you're a senior producer. Janine Fitzpatrick, thank you for your time.
7: Thank you.
0: Now we are coming up to the 4 o'clock news. When we return, should Anthony Albanese be worried about a young progressive coming for his seat? Andy Marks will give us the lowdown on that and the rest of federal politics news, and there'll be so much more too.
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5: Story with ABC News. The Prime Minister's office has refused to comment on whether or not Federal MP Luke Gosling should stand aside after being charged with assault. Here's political reporter Evelyn Manfield in Canberra.
11: The Federal Member for Solomon Labor's Luke Gosling has been charged with assaulting Northern Territory Administrator David Connolly at a community event in Darwin earlier this month. A spokesperson for the Prime Minister says there's a legal process underway and it would be inappropriate to comment. His office has not responded to questions about if he should stand down from his role. Asked about his arrest earlier, Ministers Tony Burke and Jason Clare also said it would be inappropriate to comment. Mr Gosling's lawyer says his client completely and utterly denies the allegations and will contest them.
5: The Royal Commission into Anti-Semitism has been told a new organisation's been created to provide educational training aimed at combating anti-Jewish hate. Australia's special envoy to combat anti-Semitism, Gillian Siegel, has appeared at the inquiry inquiry for a third time and outlined how the new independent body will operate. The National Centre for Education Against Anti-Semitism will deliver training and educational material for schools, government and the business sector. Ms. Siegel says the centre has been developed over the past few months.
12: I've been contacted by many business leaders and I've spoken to many of them, and there's a great feeling out there that workplaces need to have an understanding of anti-Semitism, that they are seeing hate break out in the workplace.
5: Representatives from a disability services provider have slammed the federal government's plans to cut the National Disability Insurance Scheme funding, which helps people get out into the community, by 50%. More from National Disability Affairs reporter Naz Campanella.
13: The evidence was presented to a Senate hearing which is examining changes to the legislation guiding the NDIS. Caitlin McMorrow from Vision Australia has criticised a proposal in the draft bill which would allow the federal government to cut funding for social and community participation by 50%. She told the hearing the plan assumed every participant

0: participant in the scheme had been grossly overfunded. She added that it would be more equitable and effective to review supports for those participants whose plan values had increased over time, rather than penalising every participant for the inconsistency of scheme decision-making as a whole.
1: A single blood test to diagnose Alzheimer's disease early could be on the horizon, with clinical trials underway in Sydney. Dunedin Kosaki reports.
2: Federal Health Minister Mark Butler was at the launch of a new Centre for Excellence on Alzheimer's Disease in Sydney's East this morning, calling such a blood test as potentially game-changing.
3: Finding a blood test for biomarkers is a real holy grail for this area.
2: Associate Professor Emma Devaney from Neuroscience Research Australia.
4: So the results so far in terms of the clinical research studies show that p-tau217 has been the most accurate and reliable diagnostic marker for Alzheimer's disease.
2: There are nearly 500,000 people in Australia with dementia, with that number expected to grow as the population ages.
1: A block of 150 public housing units are being demolished today to make way for the government's plans to build more than 3,000 homes on the plot of inner city land. The new housing project at Waterloo is expected to include a combination of private, public and affordable housing. The government's decision to knock down the public housing estate saw tenants protest against the decision, who were then relocated in the lead-up to today's demolition works. The US military says it's carried out a fresh wave of strikes against Iran in response to recent attempted Iranian attacks on US forces. The BBC's Tom Bailey reports.
5: US Central Command said dozens of Islamic Revolutionary Guard Corps targets had been hit early on Thursday. Iranian media reported that the islands of Keshem and Abadan were among the areas hit. Both are centres of the oil industry. Iran had earlier confirmed that it had targeted US assets in Jordan as well as ships in the Strait of Hormuz on Wednesday. The latest flare-up in exchanges began earlier this week, though negotiations to secure a longer-term truce are said to be continuing.
1: And an amateur cricket club in England has suspended a player after allegations he clicked his fingers to mimic the sound of the ball hitting a bat. In footage that went viral, a batsman was given out despite not appearing to actually hit the ball. Saltburn Cricket Club says its player Brian Devine will not play again for the rest of the season, pending the outcome of a league investigation. The English press has dubbed the scandal clicky ponding. To the weather for this afternoon, dry, mostly sunny in the east and northern inland plains. There's the chance of showers along the northern coastal fringe. For Sydney, a sunny afternoon. Mostly sunny tomorrow with a top of 18. Partly cloudy day with a chance of showers on Saturday and 18. Mostly sunny Sunday. That's the latest ABC News at 4:05.
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8: Good afternoon, Jess here with you. Yes, indeed. And coming up, we're going to have our weekly federal politics chat. And there's a lot to discuss, as there is every week. Andy Marks is ready for it, though. I want to get his take, well, on many things, on most things, actually. He's good value, our Andy. I'm very curious about Angus Taylor having to appear at the New South Wales ICAC. I'm very curious as to whether Andy pronounces it ICAC or ICAC. Oh, if you've got an opinion on that, you can text me 0467 922 684. This is CSIRO and CSIRO all over again for this program. I just can't say ICAC. I find it very difficult. Anyway, we also want to talk about Anthony Albanese possibly having a challenger to his seat at the next federal election. And look, the next federal election is not soon, but it's a really interesting question as to whether he might not have ever had a threat in 30 years in the form of, a coalition contender, but could a more progressive young woman steal the throne? We'll get Andy's take on that. Later in the show, we're going to be talking about photos of kids online. Now, if you're a parent, do you give much thought about what you upload? What you make available of your kids' faces? Do you have private settings on social media? How do you feel about the fact that there's many kindergartens now and preschools that are no longer doing photos because they're worried about what could happen with those high-quality pictures online? Pretty terrible thing to have to wonder. We're going to talk about that after 4:32. First, though, let's take a look at

0: the roads. We're joined by Clint Dreeberg from the Transport Management Centre. Clint, good afternoon.
1: Good afternoon, Jess. Some good news for the afternoon commute down in the Murray. An earlier truck breakdown in Deniliquin on Davidson Street has been cleared. Traffic returning to normal over the bridge. In New England Northwest, things are also returning to normal following an earlier crash on Waterfall Way in Armidale between Jeans Royd and the Point Lookout Road. That incident is all clear now. In the Blue Mountains, a reminder the Great Western Highway remains closed at Victoria Pass and Mount Victoria due to emergency road work. Eastbound traffic is being diverted via Chifley Road and Darling Causeway, while westbound traffic is diverted via Harley Avenue, Darling Causeway and Chifley Road. You should allow around an extra 40 minutes or so of travel time if you're driving during the peak periods on the Great Western Highway. Further south, alpine conditions are affecting traffic in both directions along the Snowy Mountains Highway between Cooma and Brown Mountain and between Cooma and Tumut. Also on Kosciuszko Road from Jindabyne to Perisher Valley, you must carry snow chains in Kosciuszko National Park during winter unless you are a four-wheel or all-wheel drive vehicle. On the south coast, 24-hour bridge works are ongoing on the Princess Highway at Jamadra, south of Batemans Bay near Moorbrooks Road. Portable traffic lights directing traffic with a 60-kilometre-hour speed limit in force there. In the far west, drive carefully along Raloa Road between Monolon and Barona Downs due to road damage. The road remains open in both directions, but a bit of caution is required there. And in central New South Wales, roadworks continue on the Newell Highway south of Tomingley. That means single-lane closures and reduced speed limits that could add about 5 minutes to your trip. For all the latest traffic updates, save your route on the Live Traffic New South Wales app or head to livetraffic.com.
0: Oh, what advice, Clint. Well delivered as ever. But the thing is, if someone was listening an hour ago to your last traffic report, I mean, yes, they might have been waiting for an update on some of the road issues, but...
1: Yes.
0: It's also very likely that they are still on tenterhooks because you left us with a cliffhanger. We were talking about borrowers and people failing to return things. I said, you know, people are usually one or the other, the person that borrows and forgets to return or the person that lends and doesn't get the stuff back. And you,
1: yes,
0: you were the latter, and you told us about a friend of yours, Brianna, is that right?
1: If we're naming her again, yes, name and shame.
0: Let's do it. Brianna had borrowed your mum's mixer for New Year's Eve with the promise of a PAV. She delivered the PAV on the night, but she did not return the mixer. We asked you how often you'd requested the mixer back. You did a search and discovered it was 17 times since New Year's Eve. And we asked you to message her
1: and
0: one more time and just let's see what she has to say for herself. Have you had a reply?
1: Well, good and bad news, perhaps.
0: Oh, she sold it. She's gone down to Cash Converters.
1: She's currently not in the country, so she may well have left the country with the mixer. I highly doubt it. It's a holiday in Ireland, so
0: right.
1: I don't think she required the mixer for her trip to Ireland.
0: But did she fund it? Did she fund it? Did she? Those old mixers are worth a lot. Mum's mixer.
1: They are. But it's just after 7 a.m., so maybe Brianna's still in bed, not thinking about her awful duties of returning or taking my mixer and not returning it.
0: Well, the ABC Listen app allows you to stream the show from anywhere in the world. So, frankly, it's an oversight on Brianna's and not uncharacteristic oversight. She forgets to do a lot of things. She could be streaming the show, listening to her friend Clint deliver traffic reports. Clint, how did you find out she was overseas? Because she hasn't gotten in touch with you.
1: No, she has. We have spoken. So that's from previous chats, and I just remembered when I sent the message an hour ago, I was like, oh no, maybe she won't reply, but maybe she'll be up early. Turns out she's enjoying a sleep in on a holiday.
0: Can I ask you to be fully honest with me?
1: Mm.
0: What was the message you sent? Did you tell her that we're talking about her on the radio?
1: Well, I'm going to read you the message now.
0: Please.
1: Hey, funny thing, talking to your former employers, the ABC.
0: Wait, twist? She's a former ABC employee.
1: She's a former ABC employee.
0: Oh, Brianna, oh, God, do I Google? Okay, anyway, keep going.
1: And I said, having a laugh about how you still have my mixer.
0: Yep.
1: And that was it. And I just put dot, dot, dot, opening the door to see how we would go.
0: Oh, so you're being a bit past there.
1: Is that how you describe it?
0: I describe that as a bit, you know, oh, we're just talking about the mixer. Dot, dot, dot. That dot, dot, dot's doing a lot of heavy lifting.
1: Oh, you think? Oh,
0: yeah.
1: Maybe. Could I be losing
0: up
1: my friend Brianna by engaging in such...
0: No. I just think be more direct. Be like, we're talking about the mixer, dot, dot, dot, and how I'm yet to get it back after 17 attempts as

0: catalogued by this WhatsApp discussion. And Brianna, as a former ABC employee, you know that accountability and you know, editorial clarity, you know, we pursue the truth on this program, and she's going to have to face the truth eventually, which is that she's got your mixer.
1: That's true. And isn't there also a gifts register with the ABC as well?
0: There is. One of my producers has just suggested that as an ABC employee accepting a gift. I mean, I don't think it was a gift. That's the thing.
1: No,
0: it was
1: a lend. So there should be a lend register at the ABC now, perhaps.
0: Okay, look, in the next hour, let us know if she gets back in touch. But I, on the other hand, will try and either get Hugh Marks or Kim Williams on the line, get their perspective on this very big issue. Clint, the issue of the mixer, I think we're going to be following this story, particularly now that there is an ABC angle.
1: Oh, totally.
0: Thank you for your time.
1: My pleasure.
0: All right, we'll talk to Clint Dreeburgh from the Transport Management Centre in an hour's time. As the saga continues, will he ever get his mum's mixer back? We'll talk politics soon, but here's Looking Glass.

0: You're on Drive. That's Looking Glass. Brandy, you're a fine girl, which is the kind of feedback every woman loves to hear. Honestly, if I got on the text line, Jesse, you're a fine girl, I would feel good about myself. So what a great song. Lucky Brandy. But now it's time to talk to a fine man, Dr. Andy Marks, who joins us every week to discuss federal politics. Obviously, we can't cover everything, but we do our best. Andy, good afternoon.
1: We do what we can, Jess. Good to be here.
0: Now, if you're a fan of politicians avoiding answering questions, it's probably been a good week because you've been spotting some absolute, shall I say, Commonwealth gold medal deserving examples of just not quite getting to the point when being asked things.
1: Jess, you know, we punch above our weight in the political classes, I think, in not answering questions. I was struck by that again this week. We had Angus Taylor, of course, mentioned during an ICAC investigation. And I want to stress that he's in no way being accused of anything, but there's an investigation going on right now about a group within the New South Wales Liberal Party who've been trying to, and quote unquote, shake down people for donations to their movement. They call themselves the New South Wales Reformers, and a bit of a push towards the right, kind of conservative side of the Liberal Party, and they were seeking donations. It's been accused from Angus Taylor, 15k up front, and then an ongoing 3k a month payment from Angus Taylor. And these accusations came out in yesterday's investigation. And of course, straight away, journos asked Mr. Taylor about whether or not these were true, and he said, look, no payment was made. And he pretty much stuck to that script, which is, you know, pretty clever in the sense that it's not clarifying if this group in fact approached him and how they might have done it and, you know, all of the circumstances behind it. But it's just a classic non-answer when probably, you know, a straight answer would have got us there.
0: Mm. Is this inquiry, could it become a potential political headache for Angus Taylor?
1: Look, it could do. And in these situations as well, you know, there's a logic in, you know, being very open and transparent from the outset and not just sticking to your script, you know. And that's a real challenge for people in leadership positions because they're open to so many gotcha moments, both within their own parties and from the media, that everything they say is so scrutinised, they're often reluctant to do that. You know, I was thinking, so we're yet to see how this will play out for Angus Taylor, and in fact, as the inquiry rolls on, Jess, we'll see more about it. But I was thinking as well about earlier in the week where we had a challenge put to the PM, you know, Anthony Albanese, about attending a dinner of a very substantial billionaire and donor who's under investigation from the tax office, and whether or not he attended the dinner, he simply wouldn't answer it. He replied, I attend lots of dinners.
0: You'll have to specify which billionaire's son. I love nothing more than catching a bite to eat with a billionaire's son. So narrow it down. Yeah. Do you know what day, what restaurant were we at?
1: There's so many. You know, did I get a Happy Meal? I think, Jess, this stuff is like me. You know, if my wife says, did you get milk? You know, I visited lots of shops. It's just a non-answer.
0: Yeah.
1: And, you know, there's the classics on a line with politicians. You know, I'm not going to provide a running commentary, or I don't accept your question, et cetera, you know, that they deploy. And this is sort of, we're seeing a little bit of that lately again.
0: Mm. Yeah, look, I think we encounter it sometimes on the program when we talk to politicians, and from every party, by the way. There's no particular one that's either guilty or not guilty. I always know that regardless of party, when someone comes on and they're really refreshingly straight talky, it connects with listeners who even maybe don't agree with the politics, but they go, oh, you know what, I really liked what they had to say, or I don't agree with it, but I felt like I was hearing someone actually tell me what they think. So this very orchestrated, non-plain speaking approach to answering questions, it's pretty unappealing, and I think it's probably why a lot of outsiders maybe do appeal. And we are going to talk about the Prime Minister and outsiders very soon, but I want to go back to Angus Taylor and the New South Wales inquiry into the Liberal Party, because I'm curious as to the New South Wales Liberal Party's, I don't want to say power, but like, does what happens within it inevitably spill over into federal politics? Are they the big state power?
1: Look, they haven't always been, you know, for quite a while. The Victorian Liberal Party was pretty energised back in the days of Kennett and others, but I think that's shifted. You know, if we think Andrew Peacock, of course, came through the Melbourne system with John Howard, you know, taking on the Prime Ministership for such a long period, the power base really shifted into New South Wales for them at the branch level. And I think this is where, you know, the struggle then comes for hearts and minds. And it's like, which faction does power reside within the Liberal Party? They'll famously deny they don't have factions, but boy, it looks pretty much like they do. And this inquiry is about trying to shift the party towards the conservative right, which is putting them effectively closer to One Nation. Whereas you would suggest that their path back to relevance and power federally is more, you know, drifting more towards the Teals, but they just don't seem to want to go there.
0: I would never suggest that as an ABC broadcaster. I would simply ask questions of an expert and see if they believe that's the case. I mean, quite seriously, though, when we talk about the coalition rebuilding after the last federal election, how is it going? Like, what do we know about how they're being received by the electorate compared to, you know, when Susan Lee, for instance, was leading them?
1: Yeah, politics is both a long game but also a short one. And the polling tells you that, you know, it doesn't favour people trying to play the long game. Angus Taylor's talked about turning polling numbers around, you know, like turning around, the Titanic, you know, probably the wrong ship to pick there, a large vessel, let's just say. I think for him, when he's hung his hat on, you know, becoming leader, that he would improve the polling position from Susan Ley, it's very challenging for him now to be in a position where effectively in most polls, Roy Morgan, YouGov, essential polling, et cetera, he's polling poorer than Susan Ley. So that's a challenge, you know, and in fact, we've seen that before be the undoing of a lot of other leaders in that party.
0: He's polling worse than Susan Ley, but, I mean, that's kind of why she was pressured to leave. Are we seeing similar pressure being applied on Angus Taylor, or have they decided to, you know, give the changing of leaders a break for a little while?
1: Well, we're not. And to be fair to Angus Taylor, he's dealing with a resurgent One Nation, you know, to an extent that Susan Ley wasn't. You know, certainly that was emerging, but not to the extent it is now. So,
0: well, they literally took her seat.
1: Well, yeah, they did. And I think for the Liberal Party, there's no other option for them. There's a few that we've discussed with respect to Andrew Hastie and others, but generally it's about giving the current person time. They weren't prepared to do that with Susan Ley. And I would hasten to say, Jess, that's often, unfortunately, the case with female politicians in this country. They don't get the same time on the floor that men do to turn things around.
0: We're talking to Andy Marks, political scientist, doing our weekly federal politics wrap-up. Let's stay with One Nation, because Pauline Hanson has introduced some legislation, I believe, in Parliament, and it's already picked up support from National Senator Bridget McKenzie. So tell me about this proposal from One Nation.
1: Yeah, look, this is something to do with, you know, tightening up the rules around in entry into Australia. It's, you know, toughening up things like exclusion orders and passport controls, really toughening up travel permits and bail restrictions, things designed, you know, to, in some of the descriptions we've heard have been about how this has been designed to prevent something, for example, like the return of the so-called ISIS brides. It's really, it's, you know, if you boil it down, it's about tougher border policies. And effectively, a lot of people have been calling for more policy detail from One Nation. Well, here it is, folks, you know, on an issue that for them, based on, you know, Pauline Hanson's rhetoric, is a pretty central one about who gets to come into this country. This is challenging, again, as you've mentioned, to have a consolidated position on the part of the coalition. That's very tricky when you have senators breaking ranks like we've seen in Bridget McKenzie. And, of course, there won't be a united position within the coalition on this issue either. But Pauline Hanson's doing what we asked them to do. She's showing her hand.
0: Yeah. Do you think it puts any pressure on the Liberals to say where they stand on this?
1: I think it does, and particularly on this issue, Jess. And a cynic would say maybe One Nation knew it was a bit of a snookering tactic as well for the coalition, because they really fudged their answer on whether they do or don't support things like multiculturalism. Andrew Hastie, of course, backed it in, whereas Angus Taylor was a little bit out to lunch on that issue. So they've not only, you know, put their hand forward with respect to policy detail, they're also boxing in the coalition. You know, and that's very, very tricky for Angus Taylor again, you know, to really find that point of difference.
0: Okay, now let's go back to the Prime Minister. You mentioned him at the beginning of this segment talking about, you know, his avoidance of what you would describe as a clear definitive answer when being asked about dinners with billionaires' sons, right? Something else that has happened this week that's really interesting is that he's someone that has held his seat of Grindler for almost 30 years, right? A long time in politics. It's always been thought of as a very, very safe seat for Anthony Albanese and the Labor Party. But this week, Hannah Ferguson, who is a young progressive, she runs Cheek Media, she announced that she actually intends on taking him on at the next election as an independent. The next election, I know it's a long time away, but do you think that there might be a real threat to the Prime Minister here?
1: Look, you just don't know. And, you know, even recent history, Jess, would tell you that, you know, prime ministers aren't as rusted on as perhaps they might like. We saw John Howard turfed out of Bennelong unceremoniously, and same thing happened to Tony Abbott at Warringah by Zali Steggall. So, yeah, you just, you know, you'd like to think that, you know, this is

0: Okay. More action on gambling reform. Okay, big tick. And also she's concerned about the situation in Gaza. So, you have a real basis in moral issues, rights and wrongs. And Anthony Albanese, as a young firebrand at Sydney Uni, was at the front row on these issues. And generally he came down on the left on a lot of those positions. And as Prime Minister, you can't do that, or at least in the model that he's putting forward.
1: I'm really interested in what that seat, that electorate, is like, because I understand that the Prime Minister, this is what all the, the political insiders are telling us. He's, I guess, having a centrist, a more centrist approach than maybe young Albo might have taken in many issues. That is giving him a government, and, that might feel more important than, sitting on the outside of government and not being able to do anything, but you're sitting there going, well, I'm sticking to my guns, But I wonder if something that might benefit Labor as a whole, which is going the centre route, might be his Achilles heel for Grainler, because it's a seat that no one thought really was ever going to be taken by, say, a swing to the right. But it's a really interesting prospect that a swing to the further left, the more progressive, that might be his undoing.
0: Yeah, that and this really is a side effect of, the centre shrinking a little bit in Australian politics and people coming down harder on either the left or the right in terms of their support. But it's why also we don't see a lot of prime ministers emerge from the far left or the far right of either party, a major party at least. Generally, they come from the centre. So it's always a risk that, was going to happen with Anthony Albanese over time, that as he tries to appeal to a broader base, he, in effect, he loses that support that he's built in progressive voters. So the other element is, generational change is always an important thing in politics. And, I'm struck by the fact that Hannah Ferguson at 28 is, committing herself to this sort of civic and public service orientation, which at 28 I was, trying to commit myself to not spending all of my pay before the week was over, So this is, it's pretty, it says to you, this idea that Gen Z or others aren't engaged politically is complete rubbish. And he's got to contend with that fact, Jess, because back at the ranch, he might be in trouble.
1: Yeah, and look, in progressive politics, if we look to America, and we often look to America as the ghost of Christmas future in many different ways, I mean, we are seeing with the Democrats there a lot of young progressives. I'm thinking AOC, I'm thinking Zoran Mamdani. They have gone places where people really, really didn't expect. So I guess my final question is, like, the Teals really changed the map in the Liberal heartland, and it may impact their future forever. Do you think Labor might eventually face their own version of that?
0: Oh, that's a classic, because at the end of the conference, we had a lot of Labor figures come out at their party conference last week, come out and say, look, at the next election, it's pretty clear we're going to face, One Nation, likely in coalition with the Liberals and Nats. Yes, they will, but, if Labor thought the Teals weren't coming for them, they are very sorely mistaken. And it may not be in the shape of the Teals, but it may be in the shape of younger, more breakout progressives, exactly of the mould that you've described. So there's something emerging on the edges, that's not quite Teal, not quite major party, that Labor might have to worry about pretty quickly.
1: Oh, we're going to keep an eye on this. Andy Marks, it's always great to talk to you. We'll get you next week.
0: Great fun, Jess. Thanks.
1: Take care. Hey, let's have a look at, or let's have a listen, I should say, to the news headlines. We're joined by Adam Storey.
2: Thanks, Jess. Federal Labor MP Luke Gosling says he's getting on with the job after being charged with assault. Mr. Gosling is facing calls to stand aside after he was charged with assaulting the Northern Territory's Administrator David Connolly at an event earlier this month. Police are still working to determine the cause of a fire in a granny flat in Sydney Southwest that has killed a family of three. A 52-year-old man, a 43-year-old woman and their 16-year-old son were killed when a fire tore through their granny flat at a property in Wiley Park just after 9:30 last night. And six men have been charged over an alleged brawl at a sporting event in the Wollondilly Shire, which injured several people. Police were called to the Oaks earlier this month after a fight broke out between spectators and players at the end of a rugby league match. More news at 5.
1: Thanks, Adam. Let's take a look at the weather now. We're joined by Jonathan Howe from the Bureau of Meteorology. Jonathan, good afternoon.
3: Yes, good afternoon.
1: What does the weather hold for us, friend?
3: Sorry about that. So another cool morning expected as we head into tomorrow. a cold front. We're looking at forecasts coming through.

0: Monday. So relatively mild conditions as we head across the next couple of mornings before we start to see those winds tending towards the west, bringing some showers across the south and southeast. Otherwise, for people around the northeast coastline, we are going to see a couple of showers, particularly on Saturday and Sunday afternoon, but otherwise generally light showers across the entire state with these two systems.
1: Oh, brilliant. Well, Jonathan, thank you for your time. Nice talk.
0: Catch you later.
1: Take care. Hey, coming up, we're going to be talking about kids and their photos online. I wonder, as a parent, do you actually ask your child before you post their photo on social media? Because the law gives parents plenty of freedom, but there are some researchers who reckon that children should have a say in the digital identity that we are creating for them. We're going to talk about that very soon.

0: That is Stars by Simply Red here on Drive. 0467 922 684 is the text line. I want to give a little shout out to a conversation that we're having before 4 o'clock, where we talked about what was trending and the fact that there's going to be a Castle theatrical production. They're taking the beloved movie The Castle 30 years after it came out in cinemas, and they're going to turn it into a play. And look, we've had some interesting thoughts on that. I loved Mark in Portland, who he sort of reflected on it, and he's like, I just think it might be a bit difficult. He says The Castle worked because it was unexpected, like the first Crocodile Dundee or Priscilla, but the stage is a challenge. Yeah, Mark, look, I would agree with that. If you can pull it off, you might be printing money, so to speak, but, you know, tough times. And what does it say about the stage at the moment and the fact that it's so hard to get people to get theatrical productions, that they're turning those old movies into them? Because there is an appeal. There's a box office appeal to going and seeing something that you kind of know and is kind of beloved, you know. Yeah, really interesting. And meanwhile, Shovel says that Michael Caton used to drink at the Beach Hotel, Beach Road Hotel in Bondi, and always in the public bar. So that is very nice to know indeed.
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0: How much thought do you give to a photo of your child before you hit post online? Like, if you are a parent and you've got a social media account, you take a really cute photo of your kids or a family photo, do you consider it before you upload it? Do you think, oh, do people need to see this? Because parents have always taken photos of their kids, and it's a really nice thing to be able to share with loved ones. But putting those pictures online, it creates some very different questions about safety and about consent and about how children are represented. Now, when it comes to that decision, Australian law largely leaves that to the parents, but there are countries that are starting to give children more say. We're joined now by Laurie Parr, who is a research associate in the School of Population Health at Curtin University. Laurie has been looking at what parents should consider before they post photos online. Laurie, good afternoon.
2: Good afternoon, Jeff. Thank you so much for having me.
0: So what does Australian law actually say about parents posting photos of their kids online? Do they have absolute freedom?
2: Look, there's not absolute freedom, and we do have the Online Safety Act 2021, which prevents images that are deemed to cause serious harm, or not prevents them, but offers sort of a legal avenue after the fact. But generally, there's very few laws other than those that are illegal, and parents have free will to post almost any image online. So your average embarrassing photo of a tantrum, for example, unlikely to be illegal.
0: Right. And that goes with videos as well as photos. People can upload those things. There's actually money to be made if people find it, you know, funny enough or cute enough. Like, there are monetary things that can egg people on to share these things. But there are also now these days a lot of safety risks for posting photos online, particularly now that AI is very accessible to people. I mean, what do you think parents need to understand about those risks?
2: Yeah, absolutely. I mean, the monetization that parents can make from content is what spurred other countries to bring in laws, actually. But I think for any parent who's not sort of producing things as a, you know, an influencer, asking the agenda behind it and what you're seeking to gain from that post is a really key question, because, I mean, hey, it's not specific to parents. We all sort of have a certain degree of impression management, or, you know, we might look at the number of likes, for example, or see how many comments we're getting. But when it's the photo of the child that we've got up, asking those kind of questions can be really helpful. So that's the first thing. The second thing is, it's unlikely to happen, but when it does, any image does have the potential to be repurposed in an AI tool and become sexually explicit. So I don't want to promote too much fear, but that is something that can happen with any image.
0: Yeah. I mean, it was really interesting reading the other day that one of the country's biggest childcare providers, they're going to stop doing photos of the kids because they don't want that to be a factor. They're concerned about it, and they don't want to create those high quality images in preschools. And it sort of says something about this day and age, doesn't it?
2: Yeah, absolutely. And it's a question that's sort of quite pressing, isn't it? You know, should we ban the photos entirely as the way to go to just remove them? But I mean, on the other hand, they, you know, back before we used to have a family album, and families used to gather around and have those real moments of connection looking at the snaps. Are we doing that still now? And if not, and we remove them all from online, how do we preserve those memories and connections and special moments?
0: Yeah. I mean, if people have family that live far away, you know, in the olden days, maybe you'd be mailing certain photos, or, you know, on the rare occasions you got to be in the same place, you could sit with a photo album. But, you know, it felt in the early days of the internet, what a blessing. We can share photos of each other, and we can share photos of the kids. And it felt like a very, very innocent time, the early days of social media. We do know a bit more now about some of the dangers. I wonder, aside from the fact that, you know, there is a danger of what AI could do with a photo of a kid, but what are some other things, some other details that parents should be watching out for before they upload a photo of their child to the internet?
2: Yeah, I think the agenda behind it's a really good one. The other thing the research shows is that 86% of children have an experience of a photo they don't want shared being shared on social media. So the issue of consent within these photos is a much more widespread harm. So having that conversation directly with the child is a really, really, really good way to be able to help with their consent.
0: I want to think about things like first day of school photos or whatever that also have maybe the child's school written on a jumper, and you upload that to a public profile. There could be concerns there, right?
2: Yeah, absolutely. So any photo that's on a public profile can be then repurposed. We often think about it in terms of stranger danger, but it's more likely to be somebody that we know.
0: Right. As far as sharing photos go, you know, again, you could put it online on your social media page, but is there any difference maybe in like sharing with a private group or a family chat? Does that make a meaningful difference, do you think? We may have done the drive curse where we've gone through
2: Bluetooth. Oh no, I can hear you again.
0: Yep. I think, did we go through the Bluetooth of your car?
2: Yeah.
0: It's a story as old as time on this program. So I'll ask the question again, which is just, does sharing in a private group or a family chat, does that make any meaningful difference compared to just uploading it to your social media page?
2: It does, yeah. So, I mean, when something's on a social media page, it's got potentially a much wider audience. If you're sharing on a private chat, the likelihood that someone that is known to you is going to, you know, repurpose that image is hopefully very small. So, again, we don't want to, promote too much fear around that, that it's going to happen from the private chat, but it could do. It's also less likely, for example, on WhatsApp, end-to-end encrypted. So that means that the platform itself is very unlikely to be able to, promote that to a wider audience.
0: Mm. Now, you talked about the fact that, you know, children should have a right in how they're being portrayed online. And that is something that France and Spain are looking at doing, giving children greater protection over how their parents portray them on the internet. Do you think Australia needs to reconsider where the law draws that line?
2: I do, yeah. I mean, we've brought in world first social media ban restricting children in the interests of safety. And this is the law's sort of function in a lot of ways, to a short-term view that responds to an immediate harm. But for children and their wider rights that are going to equip them for life, how they're represented online, their ability to participate in decisions that affect them are what's going to build their confidence, their autonomy moving forward in life. So it's a really important consideration that's not perhaps immediately obvious, but over the lifetime is something that really impacts the image. So if we think about an old family album again, that had a very contained audience. Online, it's something completely different. It's a publicly mediated identity. And yeah, involving children in those decisions is a really important way to go.
0: Laurie Parr has been our guest from Curtin University. Thank you so much for your time.
2: Thank you so much.
0: Take care. ABC New South Wales, you know, the way that I've been thinking of it lately is I'm like, do I want to upload photos of children in my life when I might need to rely on them to fight in the Revolutionary Army should the AI robots take over? I don't want to give their faces to the AI robots. My producer's looking through the window like I'm being crazy. I've seen Terminator 2, Janine. I know how this plays out. Here's some pleasant Taylor Swift to take your mind off that imminent threat.

0: That is Taylor Swift. I Knew It, I Knew You is the name of that song. Tremendous.
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0: Now, every parent wants to give their kids every advantage that they can in this life. 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So what can their parents do to help give them a head start? Particularly if you're not really rich, you know, we'd all love to bestow millions of dollars on our kids, but we may not have it. Well, Ray Griffin from Talking Returns podcast joins us again for Money Matters. Ray, good afternoon.
5: Good afternoon, Jess, and good afternoon, listeners.
0: All right, so I'm a parent, hypothetically, and I would like to give my kids a really good start. I'm not super rich. What can I do?
5: Well, I guess the bottom line, Jess, in the first instance is, well, how much can the parent afford? You know, what's available in surplus income that is can be put towards saving for the child or children? There could be lots of issues that say, for many people, that say this is not a viable proposition in any case. But if there's some money that can be identified, it could be as little as $20 a week or, you know, in that sort of amount, let's call it $180 a month. Those sort of things can, over time, give, you know, lead to some reasonable sorts of return. Lots of questions to be asked, though, before we get to the point of investing money.
0: Okay, so, you know, this is something that's very different to just putting money in a savings account, which is a great thing to do for a kid. But, you know, if you're not an investor yourself, it might be a bit intimidating, the idea of getting into the markets. Would you recommend that, like, there is a good way to make money for kids investing on their behalf?
5: Well, it depends, Jess, on a couple of things. One is, what's the time frame of the investment? Because if it's only a couple of years, anywhere up to around 5 years, generally speaking, probably the safest place to invest in that duration is just money in savings accounts and term deposits at your local bank or credit union. Nothing too fancy, because the time frame is too small, even though 5 years sounds a lot, because the alternative asset classes are property and the share market. And property is very difficult for most people to get into. Need I say that in today's residential property market and the distortion that exists there? But it is possible to get into some types of property investments that have what we call in the trade liquidity, which is investments that can be bought and sold. And these are managed funds that you can buy and sell on the share market, but they're very long-term investments. So between long-term property investments and long-term share investments, they're the sort of investment classes that can produce, you know, returns over the longer term, which will do a better job than normal savings account rates.
0: Okay. What do parents need to know about whose name that investment is held in? Because I would imagine there are going to be tax implications.
5: You're exactly right. In fact, there are disincentives that are set right up front to dissuade parents from putting their own money in their child's name, because this was the habit. This was the go-to method for parents of avoiding tax back before the late 80s. And in Australia, a child earning investment income, the first $416, they pay no tax on that. But between, and this one will probably knock you off your studio chair there, but between $417 and $1,307, there's a 66% tax rate on that income in that bracket there.
0: What?
5: Yep.
0: I yelled from the floor.
5: You did. And so the next threshold is, once you get over $1,307, it's a 45% tax rate. So this is the sort of disincentives that exist there for people trying to put their own income, their own investment income as well, into their children's name. So there's basically several ways you can do it. One is that it can be mum and dad, or mum as or dad as trustee for the child. And that is what you typically see in bank accounts, for example. It's not a trust as such. It's a notional trust that's in place there. And that means that any interest earned on those savings is taxed at the parent's tax rate, whatever that is for that particular year. You can go to the expense, and this is a change dynamic now because of the budget in May, but there can be, and there has been, use of what's called family trusts. Now, these are proper trusts that have a trustee and a proper trustee, and lots of associated costs with them. You can put money into those, and you can then start to look at what long-term investments you would buy. The children become a beneficiary of the trust, for example. Now, the caveat there is that as of the budget, and this one is still yet to make its way through Parliament, but there are some changes coming through with that, assuming that both houses of Parliament approve it, and that will make that less of an... We're generally speaking down to mum and dad, or mum or dad investing on behalf of the children, and then it comes down to the types of assets, which is determined by the length of time that's available.
0: Now, Ray, all of these things sound really good, right? But I'm a big fan of teaching a child to fish, right? It's all great to set these things up, but, like, what are some good ways to teach kids to, I don't know, have a drive and a passion for being financially independent and being able to do things for themselves as well?
5: Well, we're on the same page there, Jess, because I have to say that I have a parent who's in his getting towards his late 30s now, but my objective was for my son was for him to be financially independent, because and to understand the value of money and to understand what it takes to earn that money. So I think that you know there's a balance between the real hard-nosed approach of, you know, you'll get nothing from your parents apart from till you're 18 and then you're on your own, as compared to giving them absolutely every dollar you can and making life way too easy for them. There is a middle ground there where they learn to the value of money, and they learn what it's like to earn their own money. They learn what it's like to pay tax and so on, and they also get a bit of a hand from mum and dad along the way. My personal preference, for what it's worth on this, is I think that sometimes you see parents want to give money to their kids when they're 18 or when they're 21, you know, 21st birthday present, that sort of thing. This is just an observation that's not backed up by any research, but I think that at 21, particularly for boys, they're a bit young to be getting a wad of cash that, you know, you can go and do what you like with, buy a fast car and do all sorts of things. Maybe by the time they're 25, that's when that might be something in which they might approach it with a bit more sobriety. But, of course, it's up to individual families and their own choices. But I think somewhere in the middle there's an approach that can work for most people.
0: Well, Ray Griffin, it's always a pleasure talking to you. And Ray Griffin is, he's still a director for Adbarkey Griffin Private Wealth, but he is also one of the hosts of the Talking Returns podcast, which I believe may also feature another familiar voice to long-term drive listeners, Anna Mulder. So go and check it out. Hey, Ray, thanks for talking to us.
5: My pleasure, Jess. Thank you very much.
0: Take care. Have a wonderful afternoon. You are on Drive, and we are approaching 5 o'clock. What do we have in our final hour? Well, if you heard the beginning of this hour, you will know that we are all, again, very on edge trying to find out whether Clint, the traffic guy, will ever get his mum's mixer back from a friend. We began the program talking about borrowing and people who forget to return things, and this has been an ongoing saga. So that's also very exciting. But we're going to talk about the future of agriculture, you know. Well, what does the future look like for farming and ag? What decisions need to be made now to try and ensure that our ag industry stays strong and viable? That is something that the CSIRO has been considering, so we'll talk about that. And I asked for Norfolk Commonwealth Games chat, because it turns out Norfolk Islands has its own team in the Commonwealth Games. We didn't know this. We are going to cross to someone in Norfolk Island, and we are going to find out what's going on. Stick around.
2: Adam Story with ABC News. Police are still working to determine the cause of a fire in a granny flat in Sydney's southwest that has killed a family of three. A 52-year-old man, a 43-year-old woman and their 16-year-old son were killed when a fire tore through the property in Wiley Park just after 9:30 last night. Fire and Rescue Commissioner Jeremy Futrell says it was a confronting scene for first responders.
6: To lose three people in one fire like this is an absolute tragedy. It is devastating for the family of those people that have been lost. It has a severe impact on the surrounding neighbourhood and the community in this area, and also provides an impact on the firefighters and other emergency responders.
2: Liberal front bencher James Paterson has called for Labor's Luke Gosling to immediately stand down from his duties after he was charged with assault earlier today. Here's political reporter Evelyn Manfield.
7: The federal Northern Territory MP has been charged with assaulting the NT's administrator, David Connolly, at a community event in Darwin earlier this month. Senator Paterson says the allegations are incredibly serious, and while everyone is entitled to the presumption of innocence, he should stand down from his duties straight away. A spokesperson for the Prime Minister has refused to comment on whether or not Mr. Gosling should stand aside, saying it'd be inappropriate to comment while a legal process is underway. Mr. Gosling's lawyer says his client completely and utterly denies the allegations and will contest them.
2: A key member of the New South Wales Reformers has revealed the powerful political backers of the Liberal factional group. Amy Greenbank reports.
8: Co-founder of the New South Wales Reformers, Robert Assaf, told the Independent Commission Against Corruption a swathe of right-wing figures supported their movement. Mr. Assaf said federal opposition leader Angus Taylor was aware of their activities and definitely wasn't opposed, and that former Prime Minister Tony Abbott was a key backer who had spoken at their events. On the state level, veteran Liberal MPs Damien Tudorhope and Anthony Roberts were staunch supporters. They're among a range of high-profile figures whose names have emerged during the inquiry as the ICAC examines whether members of the New South Wales Reformers accepted money from banned political donors.
2: The Royal Commission on Anti-Semitism has heard evidence of a Jewish student being pushed into a confined space and sprayed with deodorant to simulate gas. Australia's Special Envoy to Combat Anti-Semitism, Gillian Siegel, has again given evidence at the inquiry and outlined her plans to tackle discrimination in classrooms and workplaces. The inquiry's heard a new independent body, the National Centre for Education Against Anti-Semitism, has been set up to deliver training and educational material. Ms Siegel says she was determined to change behaviours in schools after hearing of harrowing reports of anti-Semitic bullying.
9: One student who had been accosted in the corridor and had his head pushed into

0: an enclosed area and sprayed with deodorant as if it was gas from the chambers. And I found that very upsetting.
1: The US military says it's completed a heavy wave of strikes against Iran in response to an earlier Iranian missile attack on a US base in Jordan. Chelsea Hetherington has the latest.
2: Central Command says that over the span of 2 hours, the US struck dozens of targets belonging to Iran's Revolutionary Guard Corps. Iranian state media says two people were injured in attacks on the island of Keshem in the Strait of Hormuz. The new strikes came hours after US President Donald Trump vowed to hit Iran very hard after it targeted a base in Jordan that hosts American troops. Jordan's military said five Iranian missiles had been intercepted and destroyed. Before the latest attacks, mediators had expressed optimism about bringing the US and Iran back to the negotiating table.
1: At least 30 people are now known confirmed to have died after the powerful earthquake that hit southwestern Japan on Tuesday. Rescuers are still working to find survivors on Kyushu Island, where the quake caused widespread damage to houses and power lines. Several people died after part of a shopping centre collapsed and an explosion ripped through the mall about an hour later. Thousands of displaced residents are now staying in evacuation centres, although the challenge is to keep them cool and hydrated as the region battles sweltering heat. In finance, global oil prices have surged on renewed hostilities in the Middle East. Global benchmark Brent crude currently trading at just under $93 a barrel. The ASX 200 is closed lower, down 0.78% to end on 8,967. Gold is at $4,033 an ounce. The Australian dollar steady at 69.5 US cents. Isolated showers along the northern and central parts of the coast tomorrow, scattered along the coastal fringe of the Hunter, mid-north coast and the far north coast. For Sydney, an overnight low of 8, then a sunny day with a top of 18. It's 5 past 5.
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4: Good afternoon. Yes, Jess here with you. One more hour of drive, but we've got a lot to fit in. Now, I don't know whether you've given much thought as to what you'll be doing in 2050, what needs to be done so you're living your peak 2050 life, but it's something that farming is thinking about, right? And we're going to look at a new report that explores the choices that we need to make now in order to keep the industry thriving by 2050. So we're going to talk to the CSIRO, or CSIRO, depending on which side of the fence you sit on there. I like to say the individual letters, and that is a personal choice. Anyway, we're going to talk about that very soon. Hey, we are also going across to Norfolk Island. I'm very excited about this. We have recently learned within the team, which is shocking, frankly, given that we broadcast Norfolk Island, that Norfolk Island has its own team at the Commonwealth Games. This is fascinating to me. I was dying to speak to someone who would have some insight into becoming a Commonwealth athlete representing Norfolk Island, and we are going to have that. We're going to cross to the island very soon too. We're going to do a Commonwealth Games wrap-up as well, and what we can expect overnight. That'll be coming up after 5:30. And of course, we get to visit Coley Country. Usually, Becky Cole, country music superstar, plays me a song that she loves. We're going to flip that a bit, actually. I'm going to tell her about a song that I listened to. I thought of her. I thought she'd do a really good cover of it. She's going to tell us a little bit about the story behind the song. So that is all coming up on Drive, and look, possibly more. Whoever knows? 0467 922 684 is the text line. We need to find out how the traffic is looking now. 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Clint, good afternoon.
5: Good afternoon to you, Jess. Starting in New England, northwest, just out of Somerton, emergency services are currently attending to a car crash on the Oxley Highway. Traffic is affected in both directions, so please reduce your speed and exercise a bit of caution if you're passing through Oxley Highway near Somerton. Also in the region, emergency roadworks continue on the New England Highway in Wallabadar between Lindsay's Gap Road and Seven Creeks Road. 24-hour portable traffic lights are in place, allowing one direction through at a time, along with a reduced speed limit of 40 k's per hour, so please allow extra time if you're travelling through there. In central New South Wales, ongoing roadworks continue on the Newell Highway south of Tomingley, bringing lane closures down to one lane, a reduced speed limit, minor delays, about 5 minutes extra, and a reminder that the South Tomingley rest area is also closed. Out in the far west, drive carefully on Riola Road between

0: in Monaloon and Barona Downs due to road damage. The road remains open in both directions, but extra caution is required. And on the south coast, 24-hour bridge works continue on the Princess Highway at Jeremadra, south of Batemans Bay near Moorbrooks Road. There's extra traffic lights in place there, portable traffic lights allowing one direction through at a time, and a 60k speed limit enforced. Don't forget, for all the real-time updates and to track your route, save your journey on the Live Traffic New South Wales app or visit livetraffic.com.
1: Thank you, Clint. We're all very grateful to know what the roads are like, but the people are sitting on the edge of their seats wanting to know if there's been any further updates in what we'll call maybe Mum's Mixergate. Clint, you lent a mixer to a friend for New Year's Eve to make a pavlova. They are yet to return it. You have requested it 17 times. Possibly 17 and a half. I think your message was a bit wobbly before 4 o'clock. Have we any updates from your friend?
0: No, I mean, you know, it's okay to assume that people are still sleeping in Ireland, given it's only 8 a.m. So that message has been unread. Or maybe, as you suggested, given the tone of my message hastily typed out while speaking to you at 4 o'clock, maybe it was a bit negative or too curious.
1: I mean,
0: reply.
1: This is what I would do if I was Brianna, which we learned in the 4 o'clock news break, is a former ABC employee. I would have thought morally we hold ourselves to a much higher standard than to run off with a man's mum's mixer. But Brianna, if I woke up, say at like 7:30 and picked up my phone and there on the lock screen was a message from Clint going, just funny story, laughing about the fact you've still got my mum's mixer, ... the menace in the ellipses there, Clint, I would have closed that lock screen, put the phone face down and avoided having that discussion, which is kind of what we spoke about with our expert just after 3 o'clock, why people avoid these things, because it's shame. It's shame that can be
0: there
1: the diversion.
0: Shame. So okay.
1: Is there a way that we could maybe come at it positively?
0: Turn a frown upside down.
1: Do you know what I mean? And make, because sometimes, like, I used to avoid things if I felt bad about them. But when someone would make it easy to do the action, then I could sometimes do it. Like, hey, I was thinking of stopping by. I want to make you something, but can I borrow my mum's mixer? I mean, because people, by the way, are saying, you know, Sue's texted in, I think perhaps Clint's friend has possibly moved house a couple of times, had a clean out as you do, and fortunately sent the mixer off to a new home. It might be time for a new one, but we can't
0: moving
1: do that.
0: Moving a couple of times in the last 6 months, I think that would be a bit strange. I'm pretty sure she's at the same address.
1: No, oh, housing crisis, you don't know. You don't know
0: that's
1: these
0: true.
1: Things, Clint.
0: That's true.
1: And also, I mean, you can't, if you're going to offload stuff, you cannot offload a borrowed good. That thing is moving with you. If you're not giving it back, you're not getting rid of it, right?
0: No, she's intended to, and I mean, the 17 mentions in the WhatsApp chat is her replying, saying, I must get that mixer back to you, or it's been suggested that she'd bring it to a next meetup, but that's turned into a dinner out rather than a dinner in or whatever, so you can't necessarily bring a mixer to a dinner out, can you?
1: You probably could if you put it in a box, wrapped it as a present, and re-gifted it back to the person who lent it to you. Maybe that's the solution.
0: That could be a solution. Again, Brianna, if you're listening. But I think I'm okay because I know the mixer is where it should be. Well, it's where it was last seen in her house in the northern beaches of Sydney. So
1: she's not making those pavs, though, is she?
0: Well, not for me.
1: Not for you.
0: Maybe she's making pavs for others. And that's a good thing. I'm happy to share the mixer if pavs are being made and joy has been spread.
1: Maybe ask her if she wants to loan it officially for a year, but with a trade of a bi-monthly PAV. Maybe that's the next contact. I'm just throwing it out there. I'm coming up with ideas.
0: I think it'll be a very interesting conversation when she does come back from Ireland to know that it's taken up, you know, so much airtime on the ABC, her former employer.
1: Listen, tell her if she doesn't get quick smart about returning mum's mixer, we'll get four corners on the scene. She does not want that. Okay.
0: She does not want that.
1: You do not want those Four Corners reporters sniffing around your cupboards. I promise you that. You just ask the Australian food industry after Monday night's show, okay?
0: That's true. They've got form.
1: They've got form. Hey, Clint, we'll talk to you tomorrow.
0: You will. Happy Thursday.
1: Happy Thursday to you.
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1: Now, 2050 is a long time away. So I wonder whether when you make decisions now about your life, whether you're thinking about you in 2050 and how those decisions will impact things. Probably not, I think, is the answer. I'm always lucky if I think a year ahead. But some of our industries, they do need to consider right up to 2050 and maybe even beyond. Well, there's a new discussion paper that's been released today. It's from the CSIRO and the Australian Farm Institute, and it's looking at just that, all the choices and the actions that need to be done to help shape Australian agriculture in the coming years for the better. Now, the paper is called Ag 2050 Next Steps, Scenarios to Decision. And Dr. Catherine Wynne is the lead economist at CSIRO Futures and was involved in developing this project. Catherine, good afternoon.
6: Hi, Jess. Great to be here.
1: Great to have you. Before I get to the ag stuff, I keep saying CSIRO. It's an ongoing thing. Do you say CSIRO or CSIRO?
6: I say both.
1: This is what the last CSIRO guest said, and it gave me no clarity. All right, I'm going to continue on my CSIRO bent. But look, talk to me about putting this report together. Why was it decided that we needed to look that far ahead for the future of our agricultural sector?
6: Yeah, thanks, Jess. So I work in the CSIRO Futures team at CSIRO, and so we're always looking out to the future and often around 2050. And this work was really based on some work we started a couple of years ago where we looked at scenarios exploring what Australian agriculture could look like in 2050. And what became clear through the roundtable session we held a few months ago is that many of the decisions shaping those futures are no longer future decisions. They're actually being made today around things like food security, sustainability, supply chain resilience. And then this discussion paper we've just released asks where the uncertainty is making those decisions harder and what could help.
1: Okay. Well, I mean, you have come up with four possible scenarios for 2050, which is kind of a ghost of Christmas future, right? Now, talk to me about them and how you arrived at them.
6: Sure. So the scenarios really ask a simple question. What could Australian agriculture look like in 2050? And we worked with dozens of stakeholders right across the agriculture sector, as well as with government, industry, research. And we explored futures ranging from a highly productive, tech-driven sector through to one focused more on environmental stewardship, one adapting sort of incrementally to climate pressures, and then one that was where we had delayed action and declining resilience and productivity. So the goal wasn't really to predict the future, but help us and others think more carefully about the decisions shaping the future.
1: Okay, so with these scenarios, one of them looked at having regional ag capitals. Can you explain that?
6: Yes, sure. So regional ag capitals is that scenario in the future where we were looking at a highly productive tech-driven sector. And the regional ag part of it was that we think that, this future could involve a real focus on productivity and growth, but that productivity and growth might not be right across the nation. It might be in certain parts or certain regions of the nation. And so that's the focus of that scenario.
1: Okay. Following on from that, you know, do you think that it's fair to say that there's going to be a big balancing act ahead for the ag industry? Because, you know, there's going to be the production of food and fibre, but you've also got to manage the landscape. How have you looked at that in the scenarios?
6: Yes, that was a really key focus for us, that balancing act, and it's not an easy one. Australian agriculture remains highly productive and innovative, but it is operating in an environment of increasing complexity, including the climate pressures, sustainability expectations, geopolitical uncertainty, and changing market demands. And so we think the decisions made over the next few years could really have long-lasting implications for our productivity, competitiveness and resilience right out to 2050.
1: Mm. How important are the next, 12 to 18 months as far as building towards 2050?
6: We think the next 12 to 18 months is really important. And one of the key messages from this discussion paper and from our roundtable event with participants is that delaying decisions now doesn't preserve the options. In many cases, pathways are already being shaped through current investment choices, standards, pilot projects, policy settings.

0: So the question is really whether those choices are deliberate and informed, or whether those outcomes are just emerging by default. And the roundtable really highlighted several areas where reducing uncertainty could help Australia make more confident decisions.
1: We're talking to Dr. Catherine Wynn, who's lead economist at CSIRO Futures, has developed a paper looking at what needs to happen to build a good ag industry by 2050. I think one of the things that we have learned, particularly since the conflict in Iran began, is how exposed Australian farming is to disruptions in supplies for things like fuel and fertiliser. What did you discover when you looked into that?
0: Yes, so that's been something that the participants of the roundtable really brought up as well. The recent disruptions have really highlighted how interconnected food, energy and supply chains really are, and also how better visibility and coordination could help manage current and future risks. So the increasing attention on food security as well as supply chain resilience is a big focus.
1: Talk to me about AI in agriculture, because, I mean, AI has had a huge impact on society just in the short couple of years we've had it, but technology is a big factor in agriculture, and I'm sure, I mean, I have no idea what it's going to be like by 2050, but, you know, what do you think AI could do for farmers, you know, in the future?
0: So I think AI has considerable potential to support productivity, decision-making and innovation, including in agriculture. And the participants of the roundtable also discussed some of the challenges around AI, things like trust, making sure we've got the right skills to use the AI, infrastructure and demonstrating value. And so the conversation was not really about you know, whether or not we should adopt technology for its own sake. It was really about identifying where digital tools and especially AI can solve real problems and how Australia can support more informed, coordinated and effective adoption of these technologies across the sector.
1: Okay, well, my final question is, like, what happens next? You've put this discussion paper together. What do we do?
0: Well, the discussion paper is really intended to start further conversations rather than conclude them. The aim here is really to help government, industry, research, regional and Indigenous organisations focus on the decisions now where uncertainty is possibly slowing progress, and to really explore practical opportunities for collaboration, evidence generation and coordination. So the next step is really continued engagement around those priorities and potential actions.
1: Well, Dr. Catherine Wynn has been our guest, lead economist at CSIRO Futures, which has been looking at the future of agriculture. Thank you so much for your time.
0: Thank you, Jeff.
1: Take care. And look, we are going to be now, very soon, I should say, actually not quite just yet, but we're going to be talking to someone in Norfolk Island because we are fascinated. I had no idea until today that they have their own team at the Commonwealth Games. We are going to cross to them. Harry via the Channon has said, Jessica, I'm getting the full name, just like Janine gave me earlier today. Jessica, I bet the Commonwealth Games team from Norfolk Island might be a bowls team, because I've been there and I have the Norfolk Island flag hanging in my shed. A lot of people think I might be Lebanese. Ha ha. That's true. It does look kind of similar. And I've seen a photo of Harry's shed and it's a glorious flag. Well, is it the bowls team? We'll find out in one song's time.

0: That is Alana Miles with Love Is here on Drive. Is love returning someone's mum's mixer? Tracy in Candelo has texted in. I might have missed something in the mixer conversation. Are we sure the friend that borrowed mum's mixer still has it? May seem so, but has it been sighted in her home? Tracy, it's a great point. For those just catching up, our traffic guy, we began the show at 3 talking about, you know, a book that had been borrowed from a Kiama library 150 years ago, got returned, finally, would have accumulated a library fine of $28,000, but they don't have fines anymore. Then we began chatting about, you know, people that borrow stuff, people that lend stuff, forget to get it back. We asked Clint about it. He's a lender. He lent his mum's mixer to a friend to make a PAV on New Year's Eve. He enjoyed that PAV on New Year's Eve. He's yet to get the mixer returned. And he's pretty sure she still has it, although he has counted the number of times he's messaged her on WhatsApp 17 times asking for it back and yet to get it back. So I think it's a story we'll be following closely, mostly as an accountability measure, because we've discovered that the friend is a former ABC employee. So stay tuned, Tracy, but we do believe she still has it. Again, when Four Corners gets involved, we'll get all the answers that we need. But it's now time to talk sport. And actually, after the 5:30 news headlines, we'll have a full Commonwealth Games debrief, but it'll probably be from the perspective of, oh, we all support the Australian team. How are the Aussies doing? How are the Aussies going on the ladder? Well, it turns out I'm not just broadcasting to people who would be supporting Australia, because we've learnt an interesting fact. I didn't realise that Norfolk Island also fields teams at the Commonwealth Games, and they're not doing it under the Australian flag. Goodness me. So we're going to talk about Norfolk Island with someone who has some experience being a Commonwealth Games athlete, and that is Teddy Evans, who I believe crosses to us now from Norfolk Island. Teddy, good afternoon.
1: G'day, it's Jess, isn't it?
0: It sure is, Teddy. You're a former Commonwealth Games athlete, is this correct?
1: Yeah, I've been privileged enough to represent Norfolk Island in the Commonwealth Games twice. So first time was 2018 in the Gold Coast, and then went to Birmingham in 2022, sort of thing. So yeah, I've been very privileged, and I suppose too, like with my experience, I was actually flag bearer in the Gold Coast Commonwealth Games, I think. So, yeah, very privileged to be able to represent Norfolk Island, even though, as you alluded to, a lot of people think we're part of Australia, and in some ways we are, but we've been individuals as far as Commonwealth Games and South Pacific Games, I think. So we go and represent our island in that area.
0: I mean, I love this. I just feel a bit bad that I didn't understand that I was broadcasting to two...

0: we're, you know, very competitive. And because of those privileges we get to be able to go to the Commonwealth Games, South Pacific Games, World Bowls and things like that as Norfolk Island, obviously when you have that experience against other great players, you know, sort of obviously improves your game sort of thing. So,
1: yeah. I love the idea of this island pride, particularly in the sport of lawn bowls, because Norfolk Island is pretty good at it. The fact that we had a texter go, oh, I reckon it might be about lawn bowls, the conversation, because Norfolk Island and lawn bowls, it's a massive sport for you. How did you get so into it?
0: I suppose it's just something you even grew up with. I mean, we grew up like sort of as young tackers, like watching the older guys, the old island guys that we know, sort of thing, watching bowls. And for a long time, we've actually had international competitions where we've sort of had a lot of Australian teams and New Zealand teams sort of thing come over to the island. We've got some pretty, you know, three or four big competitions which invite, you know, Australian and New Zealand players from wherever in the world, actually. And so, obviously, when you see those sort of players and experience how they can play, it sort of rubs off on you, and, you know, you have to actually reach that level to be able to compete against them.
1: But, Teddy, are the kids at Norfolk Island getting handed, you know, a lawn bowl at an early age, knowing that this sport is the pride of the island?
0: Unfortunately, we don't get too many young ones. We might get them once they leave school or if they're influenced in any way. And I suppose if you've been watching Norfolk Island, we've got Ali Dixon, who's sort of, she grew up, her dad was actually the skip that skipped us in the bronze medal game sort of thing. So she's sort of grown up with that, you know, you got to come and play lawn bowls and stuff like that. But I think here on the island, so I think our kids have got so much to do that it's just up to them what they want to pick. Like, we're very privileged. We've got rugby league, netball, all those sort of things, and they're, you know, reasonably strong competitions. But we sort of don't pick the kids up till probably they're 17 now, and again, we'll get a young one, but we'll, you know, obviously they like playing with their friends and things like that. So unless they can get two or three other people the same age as them interested in it, sort of, it's probably they're left out on their own a bit. But obviously when they come along, the young ones, we teach them as much as we can. And I think that's just the healthy culture that our club has. And obviously the island, the salutes from that too.
1: Yeah. Hey, how is the Norfolk Island team going this year at the Commonwealth Games? And how's the community getting behind it? Like, where do you all gather to watch? Do you watch together a lot?
0: Well, obviously, we watch online sort of thing. So with the 7, obviously, Channel 7 sort of thing, you know, beams a lot of games. But obviously, because it's Channel 7, they're going to show maybe more Australian games. So we're very privileged when we get, you know, one or two games and our girls' pairs. So unfortunately, because of the Commonwealth Games was cut down a little bit, so then all that really happened in bowls was women's singles and women's pairs and men's singles and men's pairs. So it's been cut down a little bit as far as, you know, the different games that can be played, because obviously there can be men's triples and men's fours and ladies' triples and ladies' fours. But so, you know, we sort of go along, and it was cut down. But as far as our players going, so the first week what happened was the women's pairs and the men's singles. Our male representative, Mitch Graham, he ended up coming third in his section. And unfortunately, as I said, because it's cut down, only the top team in the four or five divisions they got, only the first place goes into a semi-final. Normally in the Commonwealth Games, there would have been a semi-final, so first and second would go through. And our girls ended up coming second and sort of, you know, they just lost a vital game against Scotland, and which was so close. And if those girls had won that game, they may have sort of come first in their section. But to come second, the ladies' pairs, and then in the men's singles, Mitch Graham came third, so middle of the road. So we've sort of, obviously, when you look at our population, we've outdone a lot of big countries with a lot of players and things like that.
1: And
0: the island gets behind, and we have our managers. They ring up nearly every morning and to the local radio, and they, you know, sort of let everybody know if they haven't been online and checked it out.

0: then the manager gives a pretty good sort of overview of what happened during the day.
1: Yeah. Hey, can I ask, because, I mean, you clearly punch above your weight and you have won a medal before. Can I ask, what if an Australian won something, you would hear the Australian anthem. What what do the Norfolk Islanders sing?
0: That's pretty important to us. I mean, you know, Australia's obviously, you know, what we've aligned to, and I suppose might sound a bit morbid, but our men have gone and represented Australia in the wars and things like that. And, you know, so Australia still is a big part of us, but obviously we have our own culture. We have a completely different history as to where we come from. We don't come from convicts. We come from the mutineers. We're just probably fortunately we didn't get caught sort of thing. So that sort of, and because of, I suppose, our Polynesian or our Tahitian connection as far as the women that the mutineers took, that gives us that sort of just totally different culture. And I suppose too, you know, it's 1,500 kilometres away from the east coast of Australia.
1: Yeah.
0: So even though it's a part of Australia, but in saying that, our education is all Australian, obviously Australian currency and all that sort of stuff. So, yeah, Australia is important to us. And
1: but Teddy, do you sing the anthem? Do you sing the, what anthem do you sing if you win?
0: No, we sing, God Save the King.
1: So
0: align ourselves with British, because obviously with the mutineers and things like that, so we sing "God Save the King" as our anthem.
1: That's so interesting. Hey, Teddy, look, I've got to let you go. We've got to get some news headlines. We're a little bit late because I've been enjoying this travel to Norfolk Island. But I'm so grateful that you're able to introduce us to all of this stuff, because it's fascinating. And I promise you, this is my solemn vow as an ABC broadcaster, I'm going to properly represent Norfolk Island next time there is a big international competition, now that I know that you compete as yourselves. So thank you so much, Teddy.
0: Yeah.
1: Beautiful.
0: Yeah, and tell you know, your listeners, our singles representative and the ladies, she's the current world champion. So last November down in Victoria, she won the world champion of champions. So
1: brilliant stuff.
0: Keep an eye out for her.
1: Teddy Evans from Norfolk Island, thank you for being our consultant today. Really appreciate it. How interesting. Look, we've got to get some news headlines. Adam Storey has been waiting so patiently. Thank you, Adam.
2: Thanks, Jess. The Prime Minister's office has refused to comment on whether or not Federal MP Luke Gosling should stand aside after he was charged with assault. The Federal Member for Solomon has been released on bail after being charged with assaulting the Northern Territory Administrator David Connolly. Optus is being sued in the federal court over last year's major network outage where hundreds of calls failed to reach 000. The Australian Communications and Media Authority alleges the nation's second largest telco breached two legal obligations more than 1,000 times. And global oil prices have surged on renewed hostilities in the Middle East. The US military says it's completed a heavy wave of strikes against Iran in response to an earlier Iranian missile attack on a US base in Jordan. More news at 6.
1: Thanks, Adam. Look, we have had a deep dive into Norfolk Islanders and their Commonwealth Games results this year, and just the history of them being so good at lawn bowls. We are going to get a debrief on the Commonwealth Games and what we can expect overnight very soon. But we're going to have a quick one from Coldplay. We'll

0: That is Coldplay with Viva La Vida here on ABC New South Wales. And I love that Kylie in Port Macquarie has been thinking about Norfolk Island. For those of us that did not know that Norfolk Island was representing itself and doing so well in the lawn bowls, Kylie said, hey, you learn something new every day, don't you just? Don't you just? And in fact, we're going to learn more about the Commonwealth Games, or at least a bit of a wrap-up of what's been going on, where we sit on the ladder, and what tonight holds, because we're joined by Ms. Sophia McCuffin, who is a freelance sports journalist and friend of Drive. Sophia, good afternoon.
1: Good afternoon, Jess. How are you?
0: I'm good, thank you. Now, where are we sitting on the ladder at the moment?
1: Oh, clearly on top, like without any issue at all. We have 103 total medals and 47 of those are gold. So we're very much clearing the top very easily.
0: Okay, that's a nice feeling, even though it's just nice to participate. And I want to give a shout out to all the athletes that made it there. There was a record-breaking medal haul for Australia in the pool.
1: Yeah, that's right, Jess. Our swimmers clinched a record medal tally in the pool, finishing the Games with an unprecedented 37 gold medals after an epic finale at Glasgow Swimming Centre on day six. Carl Chalmers, he earned his 10th gold medal of his Commonwealth Games career, overtaking Ian Forbes' Australian men's record tally of 10 golds and one silver. And if you can believe it, Jess, in the men's 50-metre butterfly final, it was a dead heat between Chalmers and Ben Armbruster, and they got double gold. So both were tied. They both got gold for Australia. So how good's that? And in other great news, Kai Taylor, he won a shot gold medal in the 200-metre freestyle men's final as well. So just an amazing time for the swimmers in the pools at Glasgow.
0: Brilliant stuff. Well, we like being great swimmers. And Australia's 3x3 men's wheelchair basketball team, how did they go?
1: Oh, it's actually makes me really happy because our 3x3 men's wheelchair basketball team, we were able to defend our 2022 Commonwealth Games gold. Obviously retained it. We beat England 19-13. It's now back-to-back for the Aussies at the Commonwealth Games. On the final day of competition, obviously on the half court at Glasgow, the team led by Ethan Laird showcased a strong performance throughout the tournament. And a fun fact for you, Jess, is that all Australian teams that competed in the 3x3 basketball will be coming home with a medal. Unfortunately, it can't all be golden because the men's 3x3 lost to England and got silver, with the wheelchair women's taking home bronze. But in good news for your listeners, the women's 3x3 women's came away with a gold

0: against Uganda. So two golds, one silver and one bronze. I think that's a pretty good taking away.
1: Yeah, wonderful. And a fun fact for me, gratefully received, Sophia. I'm always happy to have some fun facts now that I got the walked into work this morning with the fun fact. Did you know that Norfolk Islands are bloody amazing at lawn bowls? So, I mean, it's been an educational day all round. Look, it's not an Australian success, but today on the program we are making an effort to be invested in other countries' Commonwealth Games results. And one country has won their first Games gold medal in four decades. Who are we talking about?
0: We're talking about Northern Ireland, and I might be a bit biased because I do come from Northern Irish heritage, but congratulations are in order to Northern Ireland's Katie O'Connor. She won the nation's first ever gold medal at the Commonwealth Games in the heptathlon, and the 25-year-old becomes the country's 12th medal winner in Glasgow, and she claimed Northern Ireland's first gold at the Games in athletics since 1986. So what an amazing feat by Katie O'Connor there. And that was, I have to say, I had to give a shout out to Northern Ireland. A bit biased for me, but very proud of my second home country.
1: Oh, all right. We'll keep that in mind. Listen, the Maguires used to be the kings of County Fermanagh. So I've got my Northern Ireland heritage. In fact, when I went to Northern Ireland as a teenager, we went to a Fermanagh cemetery to look for family members, and it was like my dad was dead everywhere because everyone was called Patrick Maguire. Every headstone that I turned, it was some kind of nightmare situation. I had to go, Dad, are you okay? He was
0: fine.
1: You
0: know what? Funny you say that, Jess. My dad also, we went to Ireland back in 2019. My dad also took me to a cemetery to show me all my dead relatives. So that must just be a Northern Irish thing. That just must be what we do.
1: Oh, I also just think that sometimes dads just get into a genealogy thing where they love visiting cemeteries. I mean, Dad's coming to stay with me in a month. And he'll probably show me photos of various cemeteries he's gone to. But either way, we do digress a lot. We've had some medals in the men's and women's weightlifting too.
0: Oh, an amazing night for our weightlifters. And you know what? Our weightlifters don't get much of a look in at the Games, but Australia's Eileen Sikamatana, I may be pronouncing her last name wrong, she claimed gold though in the women's 86-kilogram division. And the 26-year-old, she's now won her third Commonwealth Games gold medal and nailed a 108-kilogram snatch and a 140-kilogram clean and jerk for a Games record total of 248 kilograms. But it gets even better, Jess, because Western Australian Ollie Saxton took home bronze in the men's 94-kilogram event, pulling off a 156-kilogram snatch and a 180-kilogram clean and jerk lift. And a fun fact for you, Jess, another one. I know you love my fun facts.
1: I've got the sack. I'm ready to fill it.
0: His father is a 3-times Games gold medalist, Andrew Saxton. So Ollie is obviously following in his father's footsteps.
1: Well, that is a fun fact. Hey, when I spoke to you yesterday, Sophia, the thing that you were just on edge for was a particular game that happened overnight, which was the netty, as we call it in the industry. You wanted to watch the netty and the diamonds. How did we go? Did we shine bright?
0: It was close, Jess. It was really, really close. We beat South Africa by 10 points. What an amazing, amazing game to watch. 57-47. And I was quite surprised. I thought it was going to be close. I even thought South Africa might have got the win against us. But that's 4 from 4 in our pool. And the Diamonds remain the only unbeaten side in their Commonwealth Games pool with just one more match to play. But the skipper, Liz Watson, she said there was a lot to learn after the game with her post-match chat with Network 7. But the Diamonds will be back in action, I believe, tomorrow morning against the winless Northern Ireland. So as much as Northern Ireland got their first gold medal, they haven't won a medal, haven't won a game at all in the netball. But I'm sure the Diamonds might give them a little bit of a dust-up. But I was really happy to see them to come away with that win against South Africa.
1: Look, that sounds great. And I got to say, every time you mention pool there, I know that we're talking about a group, as in a pool. But I thought, wouldn't the netball be even more exciting if we did do it in a pool? You know, kind of like water polo?
0: You know, these days you've got underwater rugby, you've got underwater hockey. That's a thing.
1: What?
0: Like, you do have these. I'm not trying to mess with you, Jess, but you definitely do have underwater rugby, underwater hockey. It's a thing now.
1: No.
0: So there's a lot more underwater sports. Never played it myself personally.
1: Yeah.
0: But there are now underwater versions of your land version games, I guess.
1: It sounds like big pool has gotten involved in a lot of other sports. the water is dripping through into other industries. Hey, Sophia McCaffin, thank you so much for talking us through the Commonwealth Games, and look forward to getting another wrap from you, maybe a wrap up at the end of the Games.

0: here on Drive. Some of the best pipes in the business. Aretha Franklin, You Make Me Feel Like a Natural Woman. Really incredible cover of course, Carole King, whose version, by the way, I also think has its own power. But you know what? What a great segue to someone else who makes me feel like a natural woman and also has some of the best pipes in the business. It is time to travel to our favourite part of the Drive universe. And that is Coley Country, where country music superstar Becky Cole joins us from wherever she is in the world. Sometimes it's her home in South Australia. Becky Cole, good afternoon.
1: Good afternoon. I'm totally feeling like a natural woman here.
0: Yeah. I mean, it's such a good song, right? It's such a good song. And it's such a great example as well of, I think, how a song can get reinterpreted and, you know, each version of it has its own life.
1: Without a doubt, Carole King, I mean, what a writer, and Old Baby, What You Done To Me, so cool.
0: Now listen, normally with this segment, you know, you and I, we make a bit of small talk, try and be charming, and then you find a song that you want to play me, but we're sort of doing it a little bit differently today, only because I was listening to a song recently, and I don't know why, Becky. It's not that I'm always thinking about you when I'm not at work, but I heard this song. And I thought, Becky Cole would do a great cover of this, I reckon. I can just imagine you and your band tearing it up. And the song that I'm talking about, and we are going to finish the show with it, but it's a song called Luxury Liner. And the version that I'm going to play is Emmylou Harris. But I guess a bit like You Make Me Feel Like a Natural Woman, it's a song with a history. And you know a bit about this history, don't you?
1: Look, I do. And you, Jess McGuire, you never fail to impress and surprise me. And with your suggestion of this song, it got me so excited because I'm a massive Emmylou Harris fan. And she had an album. This was the title track from an album from around 1976. It was written by Gram Parsons. And he wrote some of the most amazing songs, Hickory Wind. And a lot of them were covered by Emmylou Harris. But this is one of my favourite songs. And it's probably one of the most covered Gram Parsons songs. And as I said, this is such a famous version. And you even mentioning this song just made me so excited. It made me want to sit down and go to music trivia with you and play all these other songs. And it's one of the things that just gets me really excited about this genre.
0: Yeah, look, again, I had a friend who's actually one of the Wolfgram sisters, Tale Wolfgram, who is a great singer in all sorts of ways. And she's sung background vocals for everyone. And she's really very soulful, right? And Tale and I love playing music together. And we once got asked to do a real music festival that was at Tullamarine Airport. And Tale said, do you want to do it with me? So we created a band called McWolf. We played some covers at the Jetstar Departures Lounge. But one of the things that we learned to play together was Luxury Liner. And we did the Emmylou Harris version because it is a belter. But tell people who maybe don't know a lot about the history of this song more about Gram Parsons, because he's one of those people that I think is both an inspiration to the country music world, but it's also where a lot of like alternative music sort of spiraled off from Gram Parsons too.
1: Oh, without a doubt. In fact, you know, he had an influence on the Rolling Stones. He was a really close mate of Keith Richards. In fact, I think Mick Jagger was a little bit jealous of their relationship and the influence that Gram Parsons and his sort of country rock influence on, you know, on many people had. But yeah, like I said, Hickory Wind was another one. Blue Eyes was just a great song. But his story was tragic. He died like a lot of people. Of that ilk and in that era of substance abuse, they just didn't know how much was too much, and I guess, you know, unfortunately found out too late. And there's a great story. I think there's actually a movie about a couple of his buddies weren't happy with the way that he was buried. He wanted to be cremated and they stole his body. It's a great story if you ever look it up and have a look at how Gram Parsons was treated after. He would have been pretty happy about it, apparently, according to them.
0: Yeah. Look, Gram, was it Joshua Tree? Is that related to him?
1: I think so, yes.
0: Yeah, there's a Joshua Tree connection there too, which again has...
1: That's where they burnt his body.
0: Yeah, actually. which is why that location is such a, I don't know, like a rock and roll mecca in many ways too. So, yeah, and again, that period of excess, I'm very grateful, I hope, that these days that myth of having to to drink and drug to excess to be creative is sort of dying down a little bit, and maybe people are seeing the benefits of, you know what if I was a creative force and also lived a long time? That could also be a nice experience.
1: Absolutely. And I've been sober myself for quite some time now, and it's the most amazing feeling of clarity, Jess.
0: Yeah.
1: I'm loving it. It's the new rock and roll.
0: It's the new rock and roll. And imagine being able to write a belter of a song and remember the process the next day.
1: Exactly.
0: What a time. Well, Becky Cole, I hope one day you and I are in the same room. We get to do a cover of Luxury Liner together, but we're going to finish with this Emmylou Harris song today. Becky, we'll talk to you soon.
1: Thanks, Jess.
0: Let's do it, Drive.

0: That is Emmylou Harris with Luxury Liner, taking us to the end of the program. Thank you for listening. Back tomorrow.
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3: Adam Storey with ABC News. Federal Labor MP Luke Gosling has been released on bail after being charged with two counts of assault against the Northern Territory Administrator. Oliver Chaseling has more.
4: The Federal MP walked free from Palmerston Police Station shortly before police announced they had charged him over an alleged incident at the NT Thai Festival in Darwin on July 18th. Mr Gosling has strenuously denied allegations he assaulted NT Administrator David Connolly at the community event. He was arrested at his home this morning following police investigations last week, including an hours-long meeting with the administrator. The King's representative has been contacted for comment.
3: A Senate inquiry has heard concerns about some children going without support when an alternative to the National Disability Insurance Scheme is rolled out. More from National Disability Affairs reporter Naz Campanella.
5: Early Childhood Intervention Australia provided evidence at a Senate hearing examining changes to the NDIS Act today. CEO Sally Moore questioned whether targeted supports or therapies for children could be ready when Thriving Kids is due to be rolled out fully by 2028. The program is for children under 9 with autism or developmental delay with mild to moderate support needs. Amendments to the NDIS Act proposed by the government will move these children off the NDIS.
3: Witnesses will be granted anonymity when giving evidence against a woman alleged to have made anti-Semitic comments at a children's netball game in Sydney. Isabel Rowe reports.
6: 42-year-old Jodie Scarsella is charged with making offensive anti-Semitic remarks at a girls' netball game in Maroubra in Sydney's east in May. She's pleaded not guilty and the matter will go to hearing with 12 witnesses set to give evidence. Prosecutors applied for a non-publication order over the names of the civilian witnesses, claiming some are Jewish and may be at risk if their identities become known. Lawyers for Ms. Scarsella opposed the application, arguing the witnesses had not raised any concerns themselves about identification. Judge Michael Barco granted the non-publication order, saying it was an unusual situation, but it would protect witnesses from what he described as an extreme climate of anti-Jewish sentiment.
3: Further testing is underway after the deadly H5N1 bird flu strain was detected in Victoria for the first time. Georgia Lenton-Williams has more.
7: The deadly H5 bird flu strain has reached Victoria after a positive test in a bird was detected in the state's southwest. The virus was discovered in a greater crested tern found near Portland. And Victoria's chief veterinary officer, Graham Cook, says further genetic testing is being conducted to formally confirm the result. Local transmission of the H5 bird flu occurred for the first time between a number of greater crested terns in South Australia earlier this week. Agriculture Victoria is warning people to be careful around sick or dead birds and to report suspected cases.
3: The United Nations is urging all parties to return to negotiations following the latest round of renewed strikes between the US and Iran. The US military says it hit dozens of Islamic Revolutionary Guard Corps targets in response to Iran's firing on US bases in Jordan and at ships in the Strait of Hormuz. UN spokesperson Farhan Haq says the region can't afford to see the conflict escalate.
8: If the parties do not return to negotiations, you could have a widening of the conflict, and that seems to be what has been happening in recent hours and could get us into a much worse situation even than before.
3: Rescuers are still working to find survivors 2 days after the major earthquake that hit southwestern Japan, where at least 30 people have died. North Asia correspondent Natalie Whiting has more from Kumamoto.
9: Members of Japan's self-defense force, troops from there have joined firefighters, specialist police in trying to clear debris at some of the affected sites. One of the primary focuses has been a shopping center here where there was a big explosion following the earthquake. It's thought that that explosion may have been triggered by a gas leak, but the investigation into the cause is still ongoing. We are also still getting a lot of aftershocks, a lot of tremors, and there are warnings there is still an increase risk of a major earthquake occurring again in the coming days.
3: And around 8,000 people have been evacuated as wildfires fanned by strong winds threaten a tourist resort and villages on the Greek island of Crete. Officials say 3 firefighters have been killed, 2 after becoming trapped while battling the blaze. The weather for New South Wales tomorrow, isolated showers along the northern and central parts of the coast, tending to be scattered along the coastal fringe of the Hunter, the mid-north coast and the far north coast. For Sydney, an overnight low of 8, followed by a sunny day with a top of 18, partly cloudy with a shower or two Saturday and 18, and then mostly sunny on Sunday and 20. It's 6:05.
2: Good evening and welcome to PM. I'm Samantha Donovan, coming to you from the lands of the Wurundjeri people of the Kulin Nation in Melbourne. Tonight, the Australian Communications Regulator takes Optus to court over the outage that saw hundreds of calls fail to reach emergency services. Also, the United States launches new strikes on Iran, and the popular trend of silent discos where you dance to your own music.
10: There's something magical about when you put those headphones on because you feel like you're in this little safe cocoon because the music is so loud.
2: Australia's communications watchdog is suing Optus after last year's mass network outage that left customers unable to make emergency calls. For nearly 14 hours, hundreds of 000 calls failed and the incident was linked to two deaths. The Australian Communications and Media Authority, ACMA, is alleging Optus breached its legal obligation to customers more than 1,000 times. Bridget Fitzgerald reports.
11: Telcos are unusual companies. They sell products, devices and networks that we can use to call, text, search the internet, but they also provide an essential service, and being able to make a 000 call is an important part of that.
12: The ACMA has signalled not just to Optus, but also to Telstra and TPG Vodafone. This is it. We will be taking action.
11: Dr. Rob Nichols is a senior research associate at the University of Sydney, specialising in communications and regulation. On the 18th of September 2025, Optus customers experienced an outage that lasted almost 14 hours. Most of the more than 600 calls made to 000 that day failed. The outage is linked to two deaths. Now, the regulator, the Australian Communications and Media Authority, known as ACMA, has commenced proceedings in the federal court against Optus. Following a previous nationwide outage in November 2023, ACMA fined Optus $12 million and introduced stricter rules around how outages are communicated. Rob Nichols says taking the company to court is a step further.
12: The reality is that the carrot has been tried for many years now and it hasn't led to the outcomes that consumers should expect.
11: In a statement, ACMA Chair Narita O'Loughlin said access to emergency call services isn't optional and that telecommunications companies have a legal obligation to make sure that customers can connect to 000. She says Optus breached two separate legal obligations more than 1,000 times. The company could face a $250,000 penalty for each breach. Rob Nichols says telcos should be expected to provide consistent emergency coverage.
12: We actually absolutely should expect to be able to dial 000 and get through to the emergency services at all times. Essentially, when we've got coverage, we should be able to get through. And ultimately, yes, we've got really complex networks. They look much more like a very big computer system than they do a traditional telephone network. But we still need to make sure that that essential part of the service, which is access to emergency calling, works all of the time.
11: In a statement, a spokesperson

0: Justin for Optus said the company is unable to comment on the proceedings, but that it was continuing to invest in network resilience. Earlier this month, a widespread outage at Australia's largest telecommunications company, Telstra, led to hundreds of failed calls to 000. The Telstra outage was similar in scale to the 2023 and 2025 Optus outages. Dr. Mark Stewart is a lecturer in computer science at the University of Adelaide and a former telco engineer and consultant.
1: We can certainly demand that they are more stable, but it does require a fairly systemic approach. It's not going to be a quick fix. There are a few quick fixes that came out of what I know of the Optus circumstances are just silly mistakes. But there is the more underlying problem that safety engineering is not really at the heart of the way they do business, and they don't operate in a safety conscious manner.
0: Mark Stewart says stronger and more consistent government oversight is more effective than punitive measures.
1: This can't be purely a dictatorial approach by the government. It's not really in the scope of what they can do and the way they write legislation to say this is the answer. What rather we'll have to specify is, okay, what standards are needed and expected? They need to be clear about that, and then they need to collaborate with companies like Optus and Telstra to establish how that can be achieved. Now, we know it can be achieved, but it might not be cheap, and it might not be easy to bring in new technologies as quickly as some people would desire.
0: In a statement, Acting Shadow Treasurer for Communications Dan Tehan said the alleged failures by Optus are extremely dangerous and criticised the federal government for what he says has been a failure to respond with enough urgency. The federal government launched a review into 000 regulations earlier this year. Led by the 000 custodian, the review will draw on lessons from telco outages, the switching off of the 3G network and potential regulatory reform.
2: Bridget Fitzgerald. Strikes between the United States and Iran have erupted again after a fiery, expletive-laden threat from the US President Donald Trump. It followed what's been described as a surprise attack against US bases in the region after days of relative calm. The ABC's Middle East correspondent Matthew Doran is in Jerusalem.
3: US Central Command, which is the military headquarters for the US military in this part of the world, says that there were 2 hours of strikes beginning in the early hours of the morning here in the Middle East. It hit dozens of Islamic Revolutionary Guard Corps targets, things like command centres, missile and drone facilities across the region. And Iranian state media was reporting explosions being heard in parts of the country which have been hit repeatedly over the course of the last few weeks or so. Places like Bushehr, which is home to a nuclear power plant, Keshem Island, which is near the Strait of Hormuz. So familiar targets being attacked by the US in this latest round of strikes. It appears that the cycle of retaliation from Iran is likely to continue happening in the next short while as well. Jordanian state media already saying it's intercepted 5 missiles in the last short while. So that could also play out over the next few hours or so.
2: And Matthew, just remind us how the conflict got to this point.
3: Over the weekend, there was a pause in the strikes from the US against Iran. They had been running for 13 consecutive nights to that point. The suggestion there was that that was to give the Iranians time to come to the negotiating table. But in that intervening period, on Tuesday night into Wednesday local time, Iranian-backed Iraqi militia had launched attacks against US bases, including in Jordan and bases belonging to Saudi Arabia. The US and Saudi Arabia then teamed up to attack those militia, and among the dozens killed in Iraq as a result were 6 Iranian military advisors, so evidence of the Iranian direction there. That all led to Donald Trump issuing an expletive-laden threat in a phone interview with Fox News. I won't repeat his language specifically, but he did say that the US would beat Iran hard, and he then followed it up with these comments in the Oval Office a few hours later, prior to those strikes.
4: It's our turn to hit them. They know it's coming. The risk is not to do it, but, you know, they tried shooting it last night. So we had 5 rocket shots going 8,500 miles an hour, and all 5 rockets were knocked down to the ground. But they nevertheless took a shot, so it's our turn. And we'll see if we get there with an agreement at some point, but we're going to hit them very hard.
2: The US President Donald Trump. So, Matthew, where do you think this goes to from here?
3: Well, Sam, the next few hours will be crucial to see if we are back in this cycle of daily strikes between the US and Iran. The US pausing over the weekend had been viewed by some as an opportunity for negotiations to continue, but there were also reports that the US was running low on interceptor missiles, which are vital to protect the US bases in this part of the world and also the US personnel there. So the appetite from the US at this point to continue going hard might not necessarily be there. And so to Iran, even as it insists it's strong, it has, of course, copped a considerable battering over the last couple of weeks and, of course, the last couple of months. This war now beyond that five-month mark. Further disputes in the Strait of Hormuz and ships passing through there could inflame this even further. And the Iraqi militia who were attacked have also presented a deadline of the middle of next week to the Iraqi government to act in Iraq's interest, or they will again weigh in there. So that's another potential inflection point. I think the influence of the Saudis here could be pivotal. They've been somewhat restrained up until now, only really weighing in when attacked. But we know that the Saudi defense minister met with Donald Trump in Washington, D.C. yesterday, local time. And they're also dealing with a flare-up in their long-running war with the Houthis in Yemen, the Iranian-backed militant group. That war has flared up, the Houthis imposing a maritime blockade against the Saudis, blocking ships that have been getting Saudi oil onto the open market through the Red Sea, the Bab el-Mandeb Strait, one of the straits that has been particularly busy in light of the Strait of Hormuz on the other side of the Arabian Peninsula being blocked by Iran. So the influence of the Saudis and whether or not they expand their role in this conflict could also be crucial.
2: So that's the Saudis, but what role could or would Israel play in any escalation of the conflict?
3: Well, Sam, to this point, Israel hasn't returned to the fighting with Iran, not since that interim deal to end the war was signed by President Trump and the Iranian President Masoud Pezeshkian back in June. That deal, of course, now torn up. There has been some restraint shown by the Israelis, although certainly they will be working behind the scenes here, gathering and sharing intelligence with the US as to what the next steps are. We know that Benjamin Netanyahu has been in Washington, D.C. He met with Donald Trump. He talked up their meeting as one of the best conversations they've ever had, even after tense phone calls in recent months where Trump has labelled him as things such as crazy and less than sane and criticised his handling of certain decisions in this part of the world, particularly with regards to the war in Lebanon and attacks against the Iranian-backed militants Hezbollah there. The official line from the Israeli government is that it's ready should this situation deteriorate, but critics of Benjamin Netanyahu will argue and have argued that he may well be looking for an opportunity to act here for domestic political reasons. There is an election coming up in Israel at the end of October. He's copped heat from his political rivals about the attacks against Iran ending too soon, becoming something of a bystander in this war rather than actually pushing and fulfilling Israel's agenda. That is, of course, speculation that he would want to act, but it is a factor which could influence this moving forward.
2: Middle East correspondent Matthew Doran reporting from Jerusalem. Indigenous leaders are urging federal, state and territory governments to ramp up their efforts to improve the living standards of Aboriginal people. Their call comes after the release of the latest Closing the Gap figures. They set out progress towards achieving targets set under a national agreement between governments and Indigenous groups. Diana Damjanovic reports.
5: The latest Closing the Gap figures paint a stark picture of where Indigenous Australia sits compared with the rest of the population, and many of the failed targets concern children. The National Commissioner for Aboriginal and Torres Strait Islander Children and Young People, Sue Ann Hunter, says the figures are difficult to come to terms with.
6: Look, I'm not surprised. We live this reality every day. It's quite shocking, actually, to really see the numbers on paper and see how we're not progressing.
5: The latest Closing the Gap report found that only 4 of the 19 targets are either on track or have been met, while some targets have gone backwards, like adult imprisonment rates and children being taken into out-of-home care. There's been a big win, though, for early education, with preschool enrolment meeting its target years ahead of schedule. More than 95% of First Nations children are now enrolled in preschool, up from just 61% 10 years ago. Aboriginal leaders say the success is partly a result of Aboriginal-controlled organisations running quality and culturally appropriate early education programs. Here's the Minister for Indigenous Australians, Malindiri McCarthy.
7: When we see these results in terms of preschool enrolment, it's because of the Aboriginal community-controlled sector being very much at the table and very much a part of the solution. And that in itself shows then that at the true heart of the agreement, when there is shared power with First Nations organisations, you do see results.
5: But Aboriginal and Torres Strait Islander children are still facing challenges when they first start school, with only 34% of children starting school being recorded as developmentally on track. That's down from 35% in 2018, while the target is 55%. The former head of the Danila Dilba Aboriginal Controlled Medical Service and long-term Indigenous Affairs activist Olga Havnen says Indigenous education needs a more targeted approach.
8: Look, I think Aboriginal kids are particularly vulnerable. They're quite often very behind in terms of their developmental and cognitive and linguistic skills and abilities. So we really should be targeting kids from low socioeconomic areas, trying to encourage and engage with both parents and with the children to participate in early childhood education.
5: The latest Closing the Gap report also found five targets: life expectancy, year 12 or equivalent attainment, tertiary qualifications, youth engagement in employment or education, and appropriately sized housing are improving but remain off track. That's led to calls from the federal government body, the Productivity Commission, and Indigenous leaders for more work to be done. The Commissioner for Aboriginal and Torres Strait Islander Children, Sue-Ann Hunter, has this to say.
6: If we think about it, we're halfway through the report and we're not even near reaching targets. I think, as the Productivity Commissioner has stated, we need to double our efforts to make change, particularly for our children. I mean, the rates of out-of-home care are not changing, if not getting worse. Our youth detention is getting worse. If we don't do something soon, it's just dire for our youth.
5: While there's acknowledgement that much more needs to be done to improve the lives of Indigenous people in Australia, there are some wins when it comes to employment and land and sea rights. Malindiri McCarthy says she will consider whether to pursue financial penalties through federal funding agreements if the states and territories continue to fail to meet Closing the Gap targets.
2: Diana Damjanovic. This is PM. I'm Samantha Donovan. You can hear all our programs live or later on ABC Listen. Ahead, the growing popularity of silent discos, where dancers pop on the headphones and choose the music they want to dance to in a room full of people. The commissioner overseeing an inquiry into the Queensland branch of the construction union, the CFMEU, has accused Queensland police of allowing mob rule at a Brisbane worksite. The commission has been played video evidence of clashes between the union organisers and executives of the company in charge of the site. And at today's hearing, the commissioner, Stuart Wood KC, suggested that when police officers were called to intervene, they failed to enforce the law. Rachel Mealy prepared this report.
9: It's outside the work site and we get to arrest anybody who keeps staying there.
10: The rule of the mob, that's what Commissioner Stuart Wood says is happening in this video, recorded in March of 2024 on the site of the Centenary Bridge upgrade in Brisbane southwest.
11: But look, you've got to see our stand on this.
9: Oh, absolutely.
11: If we let that truck go in.
9: I have complete agreement with
11: you. If we let this truck go in, they start working with it today.
9: Yeah.
11: Someone could get hurt today. I wouldn't be able to sleep at night.
9: I understand.
10: A group of CFMEU members forms a blockade, preventing a truck carrying a load of steel from entering the site.
11: We don't want to let this in. This is unsafe for workers here. It's imported from China. It's inferior products.
10: The site had become a flashpoint in the CFMEU's industrial campaign against a rival union and the major contractors BMD and Giorgio Group. Citing safety concerns, the CFMEU claimed the steel that was coming onto the site was from China and dangerous to welders. The company says this was a false claim to cause disruption and called the police to intervene.
9: Good morning.
12: How are you?
9: Good. You in charge of the site today?
12: I'm yourself? Yep, I'm Gavin Kent.
9: Congratulations. Nice to meet you.
12: Nice to meet you.
9: How are you?
13: Lee, how are you?
10: When the police arrive, an officer speaks to the unionists and then reports back to the company's project director, telling him the truck will have to be turned away because it was causing traffic chaos.
9: My primary concern is the traffic at the moment.
13: This is the second truck around the corner.
9: Yeah.
13: So it's about to flood as well.
9: Yeah, no. You'll have to just go around.
10: That exchange prompted this broadside from Commissioner Stuart Wood, KC.
14: It's very difficult for police because they've got problems with resources, they're dealing with difficult people. But he took the side of the lawbreakers, his job. And the role of the police in enforcing the King's Peace is not to keep things peaceful, but to enforce the law. That's the fundamental obligation.
10: The Commissioner acknowledged that the Queensland Police hadn't had a chance to respond to the evidence, but said after seeing the video, he took the view that not enough was done to prevent the unionists getting their way.
14: It looked like a very straight up and down situation where people with no lawful right were preventing free access and egress from a site you controlled. And their job is to enforce the law. And that didn't happen.
10: He says society relies on the rule of law operating at all times.
14: Because if you don't do that, what happens is the rule of law gets replaced by the rule of the mob. And that's what the enforcement of the King's Peace is about, to ensure that does not happen, so that the King's writ runs throughout the kingdom. That's the historic rationale for that rule. And what happened there was the rule of law wasn't applied. It didn't run. Didn't operate in that hour. The rule of the mob operated.
10: The BMD project director told the commission the delays in the delivery of the steel caused a blowout in costs of $250,000 a week. Queensland Police didn't respond to the commissioner's comments, saying the inquiry was ongoing and as such comment wouldn't be appropriate.
2: Rachel Mealy reporting from Brisbane. Well, with the cost of living and world events, I would have thought few of us feel like dancing at the moment, but it seems I'm wrong. What are known as silent disco events are selling out right across Australia. Groovers pop on headphones and bust out their moves in a room full of people. Manyo Bobo filed this report.
15: While you're listening to this at a silent disco, anyone without headphones on will just hear the shuffle of feet, squeaking shoes, and perhaps a few voices singing in and out of key.
16: Amazing Silent Discos is a global phenomenon right now. It is packed with over 1,000 people at each event.
15: That's Tom Gay, the director of Amazing Silent Discos, which has events in the US and UK, but he says Australia draws the largest crowds.
16: Silent disco with three different DJs all playing simultaneously at once. We cover 80s music, 90s music, and 2000s.
17: I'm more of a 90s, definitely. A little bit of noughties, but the 80s does rope you in. There's some bangers. There's some good classics there. Put on your red shoes and dance the blues. There's something magical about when you put those headphones on because they're like sound cancelling. You feel like you're in this little safe cocoon because the music is so loud and surrounding in your ears. You don't even really realise how quiet it is until you do have to take it off to have a conversation or go to the bathroom or go to the bar or something like that. You realise how quiet it is without it on.
15: It's elegant chaos, according to Tom Gay, with events taking place in capital cities and regional centres right across the country in the most unconventional party locations.
16: That is from museums, town halls, cathedrals, and even overseas passenger terminals.
15: And there are health benefits mentally, but also physically.
17: I love music. It makes me feel happy. And the workout is phenomenal. My heart rate, I know because I've tracked it, is in a really great kind of cardio burning range, but you're not doing a hard workout at a gym or something like that.
15: The events run for just 3 hours and usually wrap up by about 9:30 p.m., which suits Catherine Stanton, just fine.
12: I love that I can have fun, listen to some great music, enjoy the company of my friends, have a great time, and then be home, showered and in bed.
15: Are there any downsides at all?
12: I think that the sessions are too short. Sometimes you're on a roll and you don't want it to end. It honestly does go so fast. I don't know if it's where we, because Canberra's just that little bit further away from, you know, the East Coast and things. I don't think we have them enough. That's my downside. I do have to travel up to Sydney because we only get a few here a year.
15: For Tom Gay, it's a way for him.

0: They listen. And that's where you'll find ABC News Daily with Sam Hawley each weekday morning too. PM, we'll be back at the same time tomorrow. Good night.
1: I've

0: Adam Storey with ABC News. Abuse survivors who gave evidence to a Victorian parliamentary inquiry into cults say they feel exposed after their email addresses were shared with those they've made submissions about. A committee email sent yesterday accidentally included 330 email addresses from people who made submissions, including anonymous witnesses. Victorian government staffers apologised, saying it was a technical error and they understand the importance of protecting personal information. Ryan Carey from Stop Religious Coercion Australia says he was shocked by the mistake.
1: I felt physically sick because I know the real world impact. I had phone calls right through the night of people that were really concerned.
0: Traditional owners from Western Australia's Pilbara region are set to appeal against the federal court's landmark $150 million compensation penalty to Fortescue. Rosemary Murphy has the details.
2: The federal court handed down the penalty in May in what was Australia's largest ever native title payout, finding Andrew Forrest Fortescue had built and operated four mines without the required agreement and was liable for $150 million in cultural losses and $150,000 in economic losses. Injibani Noora Aboriginal Corporation had initially sought $1.8 billion from the federal court, largely basing the figure on existing industry royalty rates. After hours of closed-door discussions at a community gathering in Roebourne, the Injibani people voted in favour of lodging a formal appeal.
0: A single blood test to diagnose Alzheimer's disease early could be on the horizon, with clinical trials underway in Sydney. Danuta Kazaki reports.
3: Federal Health Minister Mark Butler was at the launch of a new Centre for Excellence on Alzheimer's disease in Sydney's East this morning, calling such a blood test as potentially game-changing.
4: Finding a blood test for biomarkers is a real holy grail for this area.
3: Associate Professor Emma Devaney from Neuroscience Research Australia.
5: So the results so far in terms of the clinical research studies show that p-tau217 as so far has been the most accurate and reliable diagnostic marker for Alzheimer's disease.
3: There are nearly 500,000 people in Australia with dementia, with that number expected to grow as the population ages.
0: Japanese officials are urging survivors and rescuers to take precautions against heatstroke 2 days after a powerful earthquake struck the country's southwest, killing at least 30 people. North Asia correspondent Natalie Whiting is in Kumamoto.
6: In addition to the search operations, we've also been seeing members of the Maritime Self-Defence Force bringing in supplies, water, food. We've also had 300 air conditioners flown in to go to evacuation centres where affected people have been gathering. And that's in part because we have been seeing some extreme heat here. So it's not just the earthquake and the ongoing tremors that people are having to contend with, but also this heat. So that's making life difficult for rescue operators and also potentially for those people who may still be trapped.
0: At least 13 people have died during a Russian missile and drone attack on Ukraine just hours after President Volodymyr Zelensky warned that Russia had been preparing for a massive attack. The BBC's Ali McConnell reports.
7: The onslaught of ballistic missiles and drones lasted for hours. Explosions were first reported in Kyiv. Several fires broke out and the authorities urged people to remain in shelters. As the night went on, waves of cruise missiles and drones were reported heading for targets across the country, first to the central cities of Dnipro and Kryvyi Rih, but soon as far west as Lviv, where two apartment buildings have been damaged. The authorities there say many people have been injured and several are trapped under the rubble.
0: Meanwhile, around 8,000 people have been evacuated as wildfires fanned by strong winds threatened the tourist resort and villages on the Greek island of Crete. Officials say three firefighters have been killed after two became trapped while battling a blaze. Much of Europe has been gripped by heat waves and drought, resulting in several devastating wildfires, mainly in Spain and France. Forecasters warn that fire-prone conditions will spread towards the centre of the continent this week. Global oil prices have surged on renewed hostilities in the Middle East. Global benchmark Brent crude is currently trading a tick under $93 a barrel. Gold is down to $4,033 an ounce. The Australian dollar steady tonight at 69.5 US cents.

0: Isolated showers along the northern and central parts of the coast tomorrow, scattered along the coastal fringe of the Hunter, the mid-north coast and the far north coast. It'll be dry and partly cloudy in the southwest and mostly sunny elsewhere. For Sydney, an overnight low of 8. That'll be followed by a sunny day with a top of 18, partly cloudy with a shower or two Saturday. It's 25 to 7.
1: This particular bird was found in a domestic residence. Grateful to the member of the public who reported it.
2: Bird flu in the backyard. The deadly H5 strain has landed for the first time in Victoria. And we'll head to a country town footy club, where the game is definitely a family affair.
3: When I play with my mum, it's like I'm watching her, and it just makes me so proud, like, seeing her run on the field alongside me.
2: My name's Alex Barwick. You're listening to Australia Wide, coming to you from Aranda Country in Mbantua, Alice Springs. The deadly H5 strain of bird flu has been detected in Victoria now for the very first time. It comes after confirmation that local transmission has now begun in Australia among greater crested terns in South Australia. And it was a greater crested tern that was found near Portland on the far south coast of Victoria, about 360-odd kilometres west of Melbourne, that's now seen that state join WA, SA, Queensland and New South Wales, where other birds with the strain have been found.
1: This particular bird was found in a domestic residence. Grateful to the member of the public who reported it. It was triaged through our system. Not every bird is tested. You will understand there's a difference between a normal domestic bird that flies into a window or a bird that of a long-range migratory seabird type. Crested seabirds have been, terns have been a major part of the recent week's event in South Australia, and we now know that it is spreading, according to evidence from South Australia, within native terns in that area.
2: It's Victoria's Chief Veterinary Officer, Dr. Graham Cook, speaking there. Victorian rural reporter Jane McNaughton is with me. Jane, how much more do we know about this bird found in Portland and, by the sounds of it, in someone's yard?
4: Yeah, so from what we have heard from the authorities, it was found in someone's yard. Now, Alex, this is concerning because all of the other seabirds that have been found with this strain of deadly bird flu to both wildlife and commercial poultry, they've been found on the shore. So they've been out in the wild, they've been in their natural environment for this time of the year potentially, whereas it seems as though this one was sick enough that it's either fallen out of the sky and passed away, or it's made a pit stop because it couldn't actually get to its next destination. So that's really concerning for authorities who are now down on the ground in Portland, doing a lot of surveillance down there. Just to give the greater context for where we are as of this Thursday afternoon, Australia now has 29 confirmed detections of H5 bird flu, all in wild seabirds. Now that's 15 in South Australia, where there was also one more detection found today, 10 in Western Australia, 2 in New South Wales, 1 in Queensland, and for the first time now, there's 1 in Victoria.
2: And so what's been the response from Victorian authorities?
4: Well, the Victorian authorities have been really on the front foot talking about how prepared they have been for this outbreak. And now, as I said, they're on the ground doing more surveillance than they were before. Now, I'll take you back a couple of years here where the war games basically started for this outbreak of H5 avian influenza. Our listeners might remember that there was a H7 variant of bird flu a couple of years ago that resulted in over 2 million chickens and poultry birds being culled across Australia, most of that in Victoria, in the southwest of Victoria, so not too far from Portland, only a few hours down the road. So that also led to egg shortages and a bit of chaos in the industry, but they were saying that having to do the response to the H7 variety, which is less deadly, it's still a biosecurity hazard, which means that any poultry that are found or any birds that are found to have this horrible disease do unfortunately need to be euthanized. But the H7 variety, which we had a few years ago, spreads nowhere near as quickly and pervasively as this H5 has. So the authorities have really come out in the front foot trying to comfort the public, saying that we have been wargaming this, we've been putting money into this. The federal government's put over $113 billion into this response for biosecurity.
2: And so what are you

0: hearing in terms of reactions from the poultry industry in Victoria?
1: So there's mixed reactions from the poultry industry in Victoria. Obviously, again, not welcome, but also not a surprise. So I've been speaking with some free-range producers, for example, who, after the H7 outbreak a couple of years ago, really started ramping up their personal biosecurity on farm with new infrastructure that means that birds that are usually out roaming can be locked into housing very quickly and have their water and their food away from wild birds, because the concern here from the industry, from authorities and from our environmental groups is that the way that this is spread is through contact with wild birds. So farmers really don't want any of these migratory seabirds on the properties with their chickens. So it's really about just trying to get the chickens away from wild birds so that they don't contract the disease in the first place, because otherwise, unfortunately, the entire flock does need to be culled or depopulated, as the authorities say.
0: Now, you mentioned there's going to be some additional surveillance. What's being rolled out?
1: Yeah, so there is going to be some additional surveillance. There's boots on the ground down in Portland, which is about an hour's drive from the South Australian border down in southwest Victoria. But Dr. Graham Cook, Victoria's acting chief vet, is also calling on the public to help with surveillance.
2: I would ask members of the public to report birds that have five or more dead of any species, or single birds in long-range migratory birds, marine birds, shore birds, a tern is an example of that, and also birds of prey who can feed on other birds, and as well as that, single marine mammals such as seals, dolphins, grey seals and so on.
0: Dr. Graham Cook speaking there. Jane, thanks so much.
1: A pleasure.
0: Jane McNaughton there, rural reporter based in Victoria.
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0: Brian Ahmed is Egg Group President at the Victorian Farmers Federation. He explained to Rhiannon Elston what farmers have been doing to prepare for the arrival of the H5 strain.
4: Well, preparation on farm is biosecurity on farms, making sure your birds are locked up on those farms you can. And with the free-range farms, it's basically making sure your feed's inside and your water sources are far from your sheds, making sure that you don't attract migratory birds onto your farm, because it's very clear that we know what carries the disease. So the less contact they have with birds, the less chance of you have of attracting the disease.
5: Are you concerned about the prospect of culls in the future if this does expand?
4: Yes, well, we know the best way to stop this disease from spreading is basically to cull and eradicate farms. And if it goes onto a farm, we don't know any other way. And that's basically what government will do. It'll step into farms if it's found, and it'll eradicate everything on farm and then look at a 5-kilometre radius initially and make sure it hasn't spread. And if it has, they'll continue to cull, because we find that's the quickest and most efficient way to stop the spread of the virus.
5: And if we do see that scenario, what would that mean for farmers and also further down the supply chain for consumers as well?
4: Well, it's devastating for farmers to lose all your birds. Also, the impact on supply to consumers. I mean, we don't want to get to that stage, but this really highlights the importance of all our farming systems, our cage, our barn, our free range. We want to meet the diverse needs of the consumer, but we also want food security and food affordability for all Australians. So I think that's the key in this issue here at the moment.
0: Brian Ahmed, Egg Group President at the Victorian Farmers Federation there.
6: ABC Australia Wide.
0: Now to my part of the country. It was a tragedy that rippled across the country and remains raw in the community of Alice Springs. The death of 5-year-old Kumanjai Little Baby, who was allegedly taken from a town camp to the south of Alice Springs and murdered in April this year. The case returned to the Alice Springs court, where the body of evidence against the man accused of her murder, Jefferson Lewis, has been deemed so extensive that the hearing has been adjourned until December. Reporter Emma Masters is covering the story. Emma, what happened in the Alice Springs local court?
7: Alex, today really was largely procedural. In legal terms, it's a preliminary examination mention. And what that effectively means is there's a strong focus on the evidence that is gathered and timelines in and around when there will actually be the hearing that will determine if there's enough evidence for the case to be committed to trial in the Supreme Court. So that's kind of the end goal of this stage at the moment. Now in May, the prosecutor asked already for an adjournment because he had such a huge brief of evidence to gather. That happened again today. He was actually given a June 16, the prosecution was actually given a June 16 deadline, but today they asked for a further adjournment. As you mentioned, he outlined the evidence that they've received so far, so that includes 76 witness statements they've already gathered, 48 pieces of body-worn footage, CCTV and drone footage they've also gathered as well. But then the prosecution, Patrick Williams, also outlined what they are still waiting for, and that includes 20 police statements, additional civilian statements, and importantly, a full post-mortem report. So he did say they have a preliminary post-mortem, but they're waiting for the full report and expecting that actually in the coming days.
0: Remind us, Emma, what has Jefferson Lewis been charged with?
7: The 47-year-old has been charged with murder, and there are two other charges, but we cannot name them for legal reasons.
0: And was Jefferson Lewis physically at court?
7: He wasn't at court today, and for the case that's been adjourned for December the 3rd, that will he will also not be appearing. He's been excused from appearing. Now, to be clear, that's actually a normal part of the procedure in the courts, because they still are not at the stage where they're having a preliminary examination. It's very common for defendants not to attend at this particular stage because it's so procedural.
0: Was Kumanjai Little Baby's family at court?
7: The immediate family decided that they didn't want to attend court today, but the prosecution, Patrick Williams, he did say that that was their wish, but that there were some extended family that had gathered on the lawns outside the court, and we certainly saw that there were a number of people that that were sitting on the lawns. We also do understand that the family were provided with the link that you could tune in to the court hearing if you weren't in Alice Springs, and we understand that the family were given that link so that if they did want to tune in, they could.
0: What happens next?
7: So the case has been adjourned until December the 3rd. So at this case, at this point in time, the prosecution is going away and gathering the rest of their evidence, and it will return to court on December the 3rd. And one thing I guess I didn't mention is that in granting the adjournment, the judge, Sarah McNamara, you know, she said given the scope and the complexity of the evidence that was being gathered, particularly in and around the forensic evidence, that an adjournment was realistic and appropriate is what she said. So December the 3rd is when we'll be back in court again for the next hearing.
0: The tragic death of this five-year-old and this case has had such a profound effect across the community and beyond around Australia. Can you share a bit of what that's looked like here in Alice Springs in Central Australia?
7: Yeah, that's right. I mean, you know, from the moment that the little girl disappeared, you saw this huge community response in terms of the number of volunteers that were out searching at that time. Then when the little girl's remains were found 5 days later, you then saw a community that was in hope then switch to grieving, and some were very angry as well about what had unfolded. But when you look in what happened in the community, there was a significant vigil that was held here at Anzac Oval. And then there was the Bangtail Muster, where community members came out in force, and that really special element where, you know, it was revealed that Kumanjai little baby's favourite colour was pink, and people were wearing pink in honour of her. And I mean, in talking about those vigils as well, that was not just a vigil that was held here in Alice Springs. There were vigils held across the nation. It's a case that has rocked this community, who are so close to it, but it is one that has definitely shocked the nation.

0: Emma.
1: Thank you.
0: Reporter Emma Masters there. And if this story has raised any issues for you, please do contact 13 Yarn. That's 139276. That's the crisis support line for Aboriginal and Torres Strait Islanders. Or contact Lifeline on 13 11 14. To the Riverland now in South Australia. Australia's food production is worth tens of billions of dollars and relies on honeybees to pollinate crops. Beekeepers are now asking the federal government to expand access to organic treatments to manage the deadly varroa mite. Currently, beekeepers are only allowed to use organic treatments once a year, which they say is leaving many key industries vulnerable. Riverland reporter Jackson Byrne has the story.
2: Varroa mite is known as the world's worst honeybee parasite and was first detected in Australia in June 2022 in New South Wales.
3: I reckon there might be two varroa there.
2: It's since been found in Victoria, South Australia, the Australian Capital Territory and Queensland. The small red mites feed and reproduce on honeybee larvae, leading to malformations, and if left unchecked, can kill entire bee colonies. Originating in Asia, varroa mite has caused widespread honeybee colony collapses and severe economic losses for beekeepers globally. Now, South Australian beekeepers, including Ian Cass in Loxton in the state's Riverland region, are pleading for increased access to organic treatments for varroa mites.
3: We can only do treatments once a year, but that's not enough. $10+ a treatment, 400 hives, that adds up pretty quick.
2: Organic treatments for varroa are a potent, non-specific biological toxin and can kill bees and cause queens to be rejected if they're not handled properly. The calls come as a commercial almond grower in SA, who remains anonymous, reportedly forked out more than $2.3 million to have 7,500 healthy beehives transported from Western Australia to help pollinate crops. Mr. Cass, who manages 400 hives of his own, says organic treatments are only sanctioned for use once a year and are a more drastic and potentially dangerous option compared to the synthetic alternative. But he says the varroa mite crisis calls for an overhaul of the current regulations.
3: Yes, you've got to do it very safely. And yeah, it's like anything, you have to gas masks, face masks, doing everything right.
2: Mr. Cass says bees in Queensland and New South Wales are already building a resistance to synthetic treatments currently sanctioned by the Australian Pesticides and Veterinary Medicines Authority.
3: It's the almond industry, it's the cherry industry, canola, lucerne seed, so many other industries are affected. Varroa wipes all the wild hives out too. If you take all of them out of the game, there will be people that suddenly grow no crops.
2: The Australian Honeybee Industry Council estimates honeybees contribute more than $14 billion to the nation's economy each year. Chief Executive Danny Lefebvre says he's not surprised to hear of growers in varroa-infested states spending millions on importing bees from other regions, given what's at stake.
4: If they can't get bees on their almond crops, it costs them millions of dollars. There is going to be a shortage of colonies over August, September to fulfil that pollination demand. And that's assuming about 70% of commercial beekeepers participate in pollination.
2: The Almond Board of Australia's Chief Executive, Tim Jackson, says SA can expect up to 60,000 beehives to arrive from interstate to help pollinate almonds over the coming months. He says it's something the industry has to get used to, with Australia's wild honeybee colonies on the brink of collapse.
5: It's estimated that one in three things you eat requires a bee. We have a national crisis looming around pollination security given the spread of varroa, and a lot of crops that have relied on feral honeybees in the not too distant future won't have those feral honeybees due to the varroa wiping them out.
2: There are currently 8 products approved for controlling varroa in Australia, each with strict usage instructions based on their respective permits. Synthetic treatments are applied by contact strips, described as being easy to use and initially very effective, killing well over 90% of mites. So what's the downside? Well, varroa mites can quickly become resistant. The APVMA says access to treatments continues to expand, with Australian suppliers being added to existing permits. It says it's received several applications for permits to provide further treatment options and is working with applicants to progress them as quickly as possible. Mr. Lefebvre says the Honeybee Council is continuing to monitor the latest research into those treatments.
4: They are harder to use. They do cause injuries to bees if they're not used in the right conditions than as per label. But they are much harder to build resistance to because they work on multiple pathways within the varroa mites to kill them. And in fact, there's been no recorded cases globally of resistance to those acids. We're aware of some of those permits.

0: not providing as greater flexibility as we'd like, and we're working to resolve that through gathering additional data.
1: A federal government spokesperson says the ongoing management of Varroa, including treatment decisions, is the responsibility of state and territory governments. But South Australia's Shadow Primary Industries Minister, Nicola Centofanti, says the state government needs to speed up the approvals process for organic treatments.
2: There are already some resistance to synthetic treatments here in Australia. Really, it's about providing our beekeepers with the tools and the methods for them to be able to treat varroa mite as effectively as possible, because this isn't just about honey production, this is about pollination of our crops, and it's about food production, not just here in South Australia, but indeed right around the nation.
1: The state's Primary Industries Department says the full range of APVMA-approved treatments are available free of charge to registered beekeepers. PRRSA says while it's not received any reports of resistance to treatments in South Australia, sampling indicates there are resistant populations in SA. It also says the state doesn't have enough managed hives to support large-scale pollination events, and therefore imported hives are required.
3: Jackson Byrne reporting there. And finally, on Australia-wide, we head to central Queensland. Sporting clubs are often the beating heart of rural and regional towns. It's where lifelong friendships are forged and communities are built. At one footy club in central Queensland, it's also a family affair. Vanessa Jarrett has this story.
4: The town of Moranbah is nestled in between dozens of coal mines in the Bowen Basin. But while the economic heart of the community is found in the ground, the cultural heart is found on the footy field. The Darryl Burke Oval is home to the Moranbah Miners Rugby League Club. 18-year-old Ma Tahiko moved to the region early last year with her family.
5: When I first moved here, I started with footy, and that's how I made all my connections, made all friends. Yeah, honestly, footy was rather more priority than school. Did really bad in school when I first came. But now it's just been so indulged into it, I've been able to adapt.
4: Alongside her and the team is not just Ma's newfound friends, but also her mum, Gwen.
5: Like, majority of the times it's parents watching their kids, but when I play with my mum, it's like I'm watching her. And it just makes me so proud, like, seeing her run on the field alongside me. Like, I don't know, for a moment, I just watch her. That's it.
6: Defenders to pass the ball forward. Can we just stop you?
4: The pair debuted together earlier this year, both mother and daughter playing for the A-grade women's team.
7: That was a good day. Yeah, I think we won that day as well, so it was really cool. I didn't play much minutes just because I was a little bit unfit, but, you know, as you train, you get fit and fit every game.
6: We get our breath back.
4: It's been quite the journey for mum Gwen, learning a new sport.
7: I've had a lot of coaching tips given to me. I've learned a lot through the coaching.
4: And while the team has helped them find connections in town, there's still another goal.
7: Hopefully win a grand final. Yeah. Together. That'll be another, the next dream.
6: 40, 60, rest until the time is up. 5,
4: For coach Pony Rupa Perry, it's also a family affair. When she isn't on the sidelines, she also throws on a jersey for games, just like every other member of her family.
8: So my husband, he plays in the reserve grade at the moment. He's been trying to step away from A grade for a couple of years and just enjoy Reggie's. And then our son, he just started this is the club's first ever year that they've had an under-20s, so he's in the under-20s. He transitioned from the juniors here, and he plays a bit of Reggie's too. And then Pep, she plays under-17 girls, and then we have Bella, who plays under 11.
6: Open up, stride out, and hold. Nice, keep working.
4: Footy is something Pony has always loved, ever since she can remember.
8: Funny story, I actually used to sneak out when I first met my husband when we were teenagers and watch him play, and that's something I still enjoy watching him play to this day. So, I don't know, we've just always done footy. It's just one thing our family's always done, so we continue to do it and I enjoy being here most times.
4: Even her 10-year-old Bella gets involved by tackling the huge pile of dirty uniforms.
8: Most times on a Saturday morning, everyone's looking for their clothes because she hasn't either put them away or there's a sock missing from others, but I don't worry about the clothes.
4: Having a mum and daughter on her team is special to see, along with all of the other family moments.
8: That's been amazing. It's been really cool. It's not actually the first time the club's had it. We have had a few over the years, but it is really cool to see such a big age difference. We have a couple of mums in our club that have just had babies. It's just really cool to see the mums and the kids playing.
6: 1, 2, 3, 1, 2, 3, Miners!
3: Moranbah Miners Rugby League women's coach, Pony Rupaparee, ending that report from Vanessa Jarrett. And that's Australia Wide for today. My name's Alex Barwick. Thanks to the program's producer, Alex Hyman, and thank you for listening.

0: Adam Storey with ABC News. Northern Territory Police have denied any political influence in their decision to charge Federal Labor MP Luke Gosling with two counts of assault. Mitchell Abram has more.
1: Mr Gosling was arrested this morning and charged with two counts of assault on the administrator over an alleged incident at a community festival earlier this month. Mr Gosling denies the allegations, and after he was released from the police station this morning, his lawyer said police could have opted for a summons rather than an arrest.
2: There's a real concern that there's a degree of politicisation in relation to how this matter's being handled already.
1: NT Police says the occupation, public position or political affiliation of the people involved in a criminal investigation does not affect how those investigations happen.
0: A witness at the ICAC hearing into Liberal donations has revealed the powerful political backers behind the Liberal factional group, the New South Wales Reformers. Amy Greenbank reports.
3: Co-founder of the New South Wales Reformers, Robert Assaf, told the Independent Commission Against Corruption a swathe of right-wing figures supported their movement. Mr Assaf said federal opposition leader Angus Taylor was aware of their activities and definitely wasn't opposed, and that former Prime Minister Tony Abbott was a key backer who had spoken at their events. On the state level, veteran Liberal MPs Damien Tudorhope and Anthony Roberts were staunch supporters. They're among a range of high-profile figures whose names have emerged during the inquiry as the ICAC examines whether members of the New South Wales Reformers accepted money from banned political donors.
0: The Prime Minister says he feels for the family of 40-year-old Australian man Abdullah Glenn Burgess, who was allegedly murdered in Syria by a fellow Australian. The ABC has revealed 20-year-old Gold Coast man Patrick Stevenson is facing the possible death penalty in Syria, where he's been detained for the last 6 months on a charge of premeditated murder. Stevenson, who is neurodivergent and has learning disorders, travelled to Syria late last year after becoming radicalised on the Gold Coast. Anthony Albanese says the families of both men are being assisted.
4: I feel for the families of the person who's lost their life, and we're connected with them and providing support for them. We're also providing support for the family of the person who's been charged.
0: The Communications Minister, Annika Wells, has welcomed court action against Optus following the telco's major outage last year. The Australian Communications and Media Authority is alleging Optus breached its legal obligations because customers couldn't access emergency calls. Hundreds of calls to 000 failed during the 14-hour outage in September, which has also been linked to two deaths. Optus says it's inappropriate to comment on current legal matters, but it continues to invest in network resilience. Australia's eSafety Commissioner is taking the messaging app Telegram to court, accusing it of failing to remove terrorist and violent extremist content from its platform. Here's political reporter Jack Mackay.
5: eSafety is alleging the messaging app failed to detect, deter and disrupt material promoting terrorism on its platform. The watchdog also claims the content remained publicly accessible on Telegram long after users had reported it. Commissioner Julie Inman-Grant says the case concerns content linked to some of the most notorious acts of extremist violence in recent history,
6: including depicting the Christchurch and Buffalo attacks, as well as ISIS beheadings and executions.
5: The maximum penalty for breaching the law is more than $55 million.
0: Home Affairs Minister Tony Burke says laws proposed by One Nation aimed at blocking passports for Australians facing terrorism allegations abroad would not be constitutional. One Nation leader Pauline Hanson has written to parliamentarians seeking support for her proposed laws. She says they're aimed at blocking more than a dozen Australian men linked to Islamic State from returning to Australia. Mr Burke says laws are already in place to manage the potential return of Australians in that kind of situation.
7: The laws that we've already got go to basically the limit of what you can do under the Australian Constitution. So on all the advice that I've had, something like what's being proposed here would last about 30 seconds in the High Court.
0: And a signed Argentina soccer shirt worn by Lionel Messi at the World Cup has been sold at auction for $95,000. It was one of nearly 30 World Cup items that were snapped up in a sale to raise money for FIFA's Global Citizens charity. A ball that was used for 6.5 minutes of the final between Spain and Argentina was one of the biggest draw cards and was sold for $160,000. Isolated showers along the northern and central parts of the coast tomorrow. For Sydney, an overnight low of 8. That'll be followed by a sunny day and a top of 18. It's 5 past.
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9: Hello, hello. If you just joined us, this is Evenings and thank you for being here and choosing the ABC. Coming up tonight, being a Thursday, we'll wrap the week with the unbelievable but true stories of this week's news cycle. You won't believe it. Comedian Bec Melrose will be here. She's got some beauties tonight. At 8 o'clock, after the quiz, I thought we'd take a look at the outstanding result of our Australian swim team, who have just finished up their Glasgow meet. So outstanding, 37 gold medals, and I think in total 76 gold medals from 56 pool events. I think that would be our best ever campaign. And for their efforts, Gina Rinehart has paid out a bonus of $1.2 million to the medal winners from the pool. It's her medal incentive scheme, which hasn't really been spoken about very much. But if you got a gold medal in the pool, you got $20,000. A silver medal, she gave you a bonus of $15,000. And for a bronze, it was $10,000. So what do you think about that? What do you make of that? The Commonwealth Games Australian Committee told the swimmers to not publicly discuss these payments. So we thought we would. We'll talk about that more after 8 o'clock. But right now, it is time for the quiz, 1-300-222-702. And I thought, because this week we farewelled the wonderfully fabulous Bill Oddie, you would remember him from the Goodies, and it sparked a whole bunch of ABC listeners to jump on the phone and recite their favourite lines from the Goodies, which was hilarious fun across the week. But I thought I'd ask you what the funny one-liner you still use all the time with your friends or your family. Perhaps it's from a TV show or a film. In my family, we often quote Midvale School for the Gifted. So when you do something stupid, like you walk into a glass door, we'll go, oh, Midvale School for the Gifted, from the Far Side comic, if you don't know that one. A couple of good ones here on the text. Here's looking at you, kid. I think that's Casablanca. Is that right? Go ahead, make my day. Go ahead, make my day. There's got to be Clint Eastwood. And another one, you can't handle the truth. What have you got? 1-300-222-702. Let's check the weather and we'll get into the quiz. First caller wins a book just for being first. Tomorrow in Canberra, 15 degrees is the top. Morning frost and a sunny day ahead. If you're in Newcastle, 18 and a possible shower. Wollongong, sunny at 17. Dorrigo, 14, mostly sunny. If you're in Armidale tomorrow, it's 14. Some morning frost and a sunny day. Junee, the same. Morning frost and a mostly sunny day at 15 degrees. Braidwood, 13. Some fog and frost in the morning. And Sydney going for a top of 18 degrees. A sunny day for the Harbour City.
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9: Yeah, what's the funny line, the funny one-liner from a TV show or a series or a film that you find yourself using all the time, even to this day? It might be an oldie. Let's go to Mia, who's calling in, I think, in Sydney. Hi, Mia.
11: Hi.
9: Congratulations. You've won a book as our first caller, and I think it's the first time you've played. First time caller. Is it? First time you've played the quiz? Oh, well, welcome aboard. What do you win?
11: Yeah.
9: Is that the question? What book? What book does she win, Tash? We've got some good ones. We've actually got some good ones this week. So we don't know yet. We have to go to our library, and Tash spends a lot of time trying to match up a book that you would like with what we've got. So have a chat to her. Have a chat to her. Well, you might be here for the whole hour. We'll see how we go. But she'll find you something good. So in terms of a one-liner that you and your friends or your family find yourself using all the time, anything come to mind?
11: It's just me, but

0: is from this sci-fi show called Firefly, and I say, ain't no power in the verse.
1: Ain't no power in the verse.
0: Yeah.
1: I don't know the show, so explain it.
0: Basically, they're on a spaceship, and, like, it's like no power in the universe could stop that, but they're all, like, really Western, so they say, ain't no power in the verse.
1: Okay, and you find yourself using that a lot.
0: Yeah.
1: That's good. Okay. Ain't no power in the verse. I like it. Let's get into the first question. Take a listen to this famous person. Can you identify who this is?
2: The greatest feeling you can get in a gym, or the most satisfying feeling you can get in the gym, is the pump. Let's say you train your biceps. Blood is rushing into your muscles, and that's what we call the pump. Your muscles get a really tight feeling, like your skin is going to explode any minute. You know, it's really tight. It's like somebody blowing air into your muscle. It just blows up, and it feels different. It feels fantastic.
1: Whose voice might that be, Mia?
0: I have no idea.
1: So is that a pass, or would you like to take a guess?
3: Does it say, is it the muscle tip person we know is Arnold Schwarzenegger?
0: Arnold Schwarzenegger?
1: Yes, it is. Nicely
0: Yay!
1: Done.
0: You got it.
1: You got it. Well done, Mum. Here's a news question. Clicky Ponting is the cricket scandal that happened in which country? Clicky Ponting. It's
0: England?
1: The name for the cricket scandal.
0: England?
1: It is England. Yes, it is. Here's another news question. Well done, 2 out of 2. Mia,
0: yes.
1: You're on a roll. In news today, a single blood test to diagnose what disease is now underway in a clinical trial in Sydney.
0: Alzheimer's.
1: I shouldn't say that with such enthusiasm. It's a terrible disease, but how wonderful that we've now got a way in which to diagnose it early
0: yeah.
1: up. Yeah.
0: That's so great.
1: Here is a multiple choice.
4: Multiple choice.
1: The publication of the first Penguin book was on this day. It started the paperback revolution. What year do you think it could have been? 1915, 1925, or 1935? The publication of the first Penguin book.
0: I'm going to say 1915.
1: 1915, was that the year of the very first Penguin book? 1915? It was not.
0: Damn
1: Sorry,
0: it.
1: Mia. Damn it. Damn it, Janet. Oh, that's another one-liner. Damn it, Janet. Do you know that one?
0: No, I don't.
1: No, that's the Rocky Horror Picture Show.
0: Hang on. Can I just shout out my old music teacher, Miss Finlay, because she's so awesome?
1: Miss Finlay?
0: I told her I'd shout her out one time.
1: And what?
0: And I told her I'd shout her out one time if I ever got the chance.
1: Really? Is this the shout out?
0: Yeah.
1: And what did she teach you in music?
0: She taught me, like, how to use the boom whackers. We loved the boom whackers.
1: The boom whackers?
0: Yeah.
1: That's an instrument I'm not so familiar with.
0: And they make noise.
1: Excellent, Mia. Good on you. Please call again.
0: I will.
1: 1-300-222-702. Here's one. Deidre Chambers. What a coincidence. That's a good one, isn't it? What's your one-liner that you find so funny that you find yourself using it all the time? Joe in Camden. Hi, Joe.
5: Hi, how you going, Renee?
1: I'm very well. What's your funny one-liner?
5: Mine is not that there's anything wrong with it.
1: Is that Seinfeld?
5: Seinfeld. Yeah.
1: There's so many from that show.
5: Kramer.
1: Yeah. Are you a massive fan of Seinfeld?
5: Yes, at the time. I probably haven't watched it too much lately, but I could easily pick up a show and watch it.
1: Yeah. I often come home from this show. It's quite late at night, and I'll just watch one episode, and they still stand up. They're so funny.
5: Oh, they are. And sometimes I use the no soup for you, but I'll substitute the soup for whatever is relevant.
1: I've just lost that, Joe. We only got half of that. Say it again.
5: So the no soup for you line, I'll use that, but I'll substitute the soup for whatever we're talking about. So no beer for you.
1: And do people know?

0: The reference?
1: Yeah, they normally pick it up.
0: Okay. Joe, it's a multiple choice to knock off. The first...
2: Multiple choice.
0: The publication of the first Penguin book. It was on this day. What was the year? Was it 1925 or 1935?
1: I'm going to go 35 because I can't remember last year being 100th anniversary or anything.
0: Very good logic. You are correct. It is 1935. Nicely done. Here's a song. I'm looking for the name of this song and the artist.

0: Is that Billie Eilish?
1: It is.
0: Have to thank my daughter for that one.
1: And the name of the song?
0: Oh,
1: Is
0: no,
1: your
0: I wouldn't say
1: daughter
0: that.
1: around?
0: No, she's not here.
1: Oh.
0: She'd be able to tell me. I'd have to pass on that.
1: Oh, that's a shame, Joe. Thank you all the same.
0: No worries.
1: 1-300-222-702. Joe is right, thanks to his daughter. It is Billie Eilish.
2: I've been watching you for some time. Can't stop staring at those.
1: What's the, how does it end, that song? That is the name of the song we're looking for. It's Jen in Marrickville. Hi, Jen. Hello, Jen.
3: Hi.
1: Hello. Welcome.
3: Hi.
1: Where have we got you, Jen?
3: I'm driving.
1: You're driving. Roads, are the roads looking okay?
3: Yes. I just came across the Anzac Bridge.
1: That's never good. But it's clear tonight.
3: Yeah, all good.
1: Very good. The M5 is not so good in Sydney. Jen, what's the one-liner, the funny one-liner that you find yourself using all the time?
3: When my kids were growing up, we used to watch Flying High all the time, like a million times. And one of the best lines in it is, "Don't call me Shirley." So when someone says, "But surely it must be such and such," you go, "Don't call me Shirley."
1: Don't call me Shirley. Yes, very good.
3: Yeah.
1: Very good. Can we knock this one off? It's a Billie Eilish song. I'm looking for the name of it. Would you like to hear it again?
3: It's not going to help. No, no idea.
1: No idea?
3: No.
1: That's a shame, Jen. Thank you all the same. That's for you.
4: First time caller.
1: Drive safely. Thank you for calling through. Let's go to Jennifer in Russell Lee. Hi, Jennifer.
5: Hello, how are you?
1: I'm very well. The Billie Eilish song, I'll play it for you again.
2: I've been watching you for some time. Can't stop staring at those.
1: Any ideas?
5: It's a beautiful song, but I just don't know the title.
1: Well, the title is, in that little bit we played, they are the next lyrics.
5: Oh.
1: I'll play it for you one more time.

0: No,
1: I can't
0: sorry,
1: stop
0: not me.
1: staring. I can't stop staring at those.
0: Big blue eyes or something?
1: Ooh, big blue eyes? It's not big blue eyes, but it is something eyes. Hey, Jennifer, before we say goodnight, what is the funny one-liner that you find yourself using all the time?
0: Well, I grew up in a family that just loved anything Monty Python. So there's many Monty Python quotes, but the one that comes to mind is, "It's just a flesh wound."
1: It's just a flesh wound. Very good.
0: The movie, he's lost his arms and his legs, and so it's just a flesh wound.
1: Were you sad about the goodies, Bill Oddie, this week passing?
0: I was, and it reminded me of the water. Was it Watership Down? And there's the rabbits on their hill, and he's singing, "Bellamy, Bellamy."
1: I love it how they go. He's a lord of old cobblers, a lord of old cobblers. They're very funny. I mean, it does make you want to go back and watch a whole lot of the reruns, doesn't it?
0: Yeah, they were classic.
1: Good on you,
0: Classics of their
1: Jennifer.
0: time.
1: Thank you for being here. 1-300-222-702 to play the quiz. Ella in Patonga. Hello, Ella.
2: Hello.
1: Hello. The Billie Eilish song. I'll play it for you again. I'm looking
3: I've
1: for the name of
3: been
1: it.
3: watching you for some time. Can't stop staring at those.
1: Can't stop staring at those.
2: I was listening to this and I had to join because I know the song so well. It's Ocean Eyes by Billie Eilish.
1: Well done.

0: It's a multiple choice question for you, Ella.
1: Multiple choice.
0: The first FIFA World Cup final saw Uruguay beat Argentina. It was on this day, but what was the year? Do you reckon it was 1930, 1935 or 1940? The very first FIFA World Cup.
2: FIFA World Cup. I don't know much about sports, if I'm going to be honest. Wait, what was the options again?
0: Your options are 1930, 1935 or 1940.
2: You'll have to take
3: I'm going to have to guess. Okay. I'm going to pick... I'm nervous.
0: 1935? It is not. Oh. Sorry, Ella. Before I let you go, what's your funny one-liner that you've stolen from a TV show or film?
2: There's one that I don't know if it's very appropriate to say, but it's from Gossip Girl.
0: Mm-hmm.
2: Every time somebody wants to go to the bathroom, I'll just say, go piss, girl.
0: You say what?
2: Go piss, girl.
0: Go piss, girl.
2: Like, Gossip Girl.
0: Fair enough. That's okay. That's not too rude for the ABC. We can take it, Ella. Thanks a lot. You have a good night.
2: Thank you.
0: 1-300-222-702. Stephen in Etalong. Hi, Stephen.
4: G'day. I love that one.
0: We can't be too stitched up, can we, Stephen?
4: No, we can't.
0: No. A lot of people are quoting. The castle. Tell them they're dreaming, which is.
4: Oh, tell them they're dreaming.
0: Yeah, tell them they're dreaming. It's the vibe. It's not the vibe. It's just the vibe. Yeah, it's the vibe of the thing. What's your one-liner?
4: My one-liner is, but you are Blanche.
0: What is
4: yeah,
0: it?
4: Yeah, I know. It's strange. And I've always called my friends Blanche. And it's from the movie Whatever Happened to Baby Jane with Joan Crawford and Betty Davis.
0: Yeah.
4: But you are Blanche. You are in a wheelchair. So everybody that I know is called Blanche.
0: Yeah, that's very good.
4: Hi, Blanche, how are you?
0: I've got some friends who quote Joan Crawford when she had, what was the film where she said, no wire coat hangers, Christina? I think it's Mummy Dearest.
4: Oh, my God, no, that's not part of the quiz.
0: No. That's just another classic Joan Crawford line that's very funny.
4: I can't remember, but yeah, I love Whatever Happened to Baby Jane. It's a beautiful movie. Well, and it's not beautiful, it's terrible.
0: But it gave you some classic one-liners. So, to the quiz. Yeah.
1: Multiple choice.
0: The first FIFA World Cup. The final was on this day. Uruguay beats Argentina. What was the year? Was it 1930 or 1940?
4: 1940.
0: Yeah. It was not.
4: It's obviously 1930.
0: Sorry, Stephen. Have a good one.
4: Yeah, go. See ya.
0: 1-300-222-702. Helen likes Houston. We have a problem. What about you, Mark, in Kings Langley? Hi, Mark.
5: Yes, hello, how are you?
0: Wonderful, hilarious, classic one-liners that you find yourself using all the time.
5: When appropriate, frankly, my dear, I don't give a damn.
0: Oh, from Gone with the Wind.
5: Yes.
0: And so, yes. So who do you say that to, Mark?
5: You can't say it all the time because, you know, it comes across as a bit, you know, how you're going. But when it's appropriate, it's perfect.
0: Yeah. When is it appropriate, though?
5: I think when you just want to get rid of someone as well, or get rid of an argument.
0: Very good. So this question is yours. The FIFA World Cup final, the very first one that saw Uruguay beat Argentina, was not in 1930 or 1930. Sorry, it wasn't 1935 or 1940. It was in
5: 1930.
0: Yes, it was. Here's a song. I'm looking for the name of this song and the artist.

0: I know the lines. Something Baby Jean.
1: Would you like to hear it again?
0: Yeah, go again.
1: Yeah? Okay, here we go.

0: I can see it. No, sorry, it's gone. I thought I knew that. So I know if someone's going to say it, I'll probably be kicking myself, but sorry, it's gone.
1: Don't be sorry,
0: Mark.
1: Something about baby?
0: Yeah.
1: You might be giving you might be giving a bum steer there.
0: Oh, okay. All right. No worries. I'll let it go.
1: You can say it to me now. Frankly, my dear.
0: I don't give a damn.
1: Don't give a damn. Thank you, Mark. 1-300-222-702 to Ellie in Canberra. Hi, Ellie.
2: Hi.
1: Hi. Welcome. First time caller. What made you call in tonight, Ellie?
2: I don't know. I was just listening to the radio.
1: You were listening to the radio. How old are you?
2: 13.
1: See, that is music to our ears. Music to our ears that you are 13 and you have a radio on.
2: Yeah.
1: Mm. Do you know many other friends of yours that would listen to the radio?
2: I mean, only in the car.
1: In the car. Yeah. Well, that's great. We'll take it. We'll take it in the car. We'll take it if it's on your mobile phone. We'll take it if you've got it on the AM dial. We don't care, as long as we can get you listening, Ellie. What's your classic or funny one-liner that you find yourself using all the time?
2: It's from Harry Potter, and when Hermione says, I'm going to bed before either of you come up with, like, a stupid idea to get us killed or worse expelled.
1: Oh, gee, you've got a lot of it there. Keep going.
2: That's it.
1: Oh, you've got – can you say it again?
2: I'm going to bed before either of you come up with another stupid idea to get us killed or worse expelled.
1: How often do you use that?
2: Like when my friends do something silly, I say it to them sometimes.
1: When your friends – so I'm finding it a bit hard to understand you, Ellie. You use it when your friends do what?
2: Like something silly.
1: Oh, very good. Well, this song is a bit old for you to know. You might need some help. Is there anybody else around that could help you?
2: Yeah, my dad.
1: Your dad. All right. Let your dad have a listen.

0: Is this a next line or a person and song?
1: I'm
0: Sorry.
1: looking for the name of the song and the artist, Dad.
0: Well, it's Yusuf Islam or
1: Yep.
0: Cat Stevens, I believe.
1: Yes.
0: And it's a wild world, wild world.
1: Well done.

0: Well done, Dad, and well done, Ellie, in Canberra. Dad, you're doing some excellent parenting there.
1: Thank you. I try.
0: Here's a news question for you. What day does the federal government's temporary fuel excise discount end? What day?
2: The 1st of August.
0: The 1st of August, which is what day? Let me check. You might be right. What day is that?
1: It's the Saturday.
0: Is it the 1st of August, Saturday the 1st of August, the end of the fuel excise discount? Not Saturday. Sorry, Ellie.
1: Your dad, not that good.
0: He was pretty good. He's got you listening to the radio.

0: Skydiver.
1: A skydiver. Yeah.
0: Well, a golfer goes, whack, bugger. And a skydiver goes, bugger, whack.
1: That's good.
0: And I cleaned that up. You would not believe.
1: No, you did very well. Thought that was very good. moving on, what day does the temporary fuel excise discount end? Not Saturday.
0: I believe it's the 1st of September.
1: The 1st of September?
0: Yeah.
1: It is not.
0: No.
1: Sorry, John.
0: That's all right.
1: Bugger. See you, John. Please call again. 1-300-222-702. Betty in Dapto. Hello, Betty.
2: Hello, Renee. How are you?
1: I'm good. All the better for hearing from you, Betty.
2: Oh, well. I do my best.
1: What day does the temporary fuel excise discount end? What day? Not Saturday.
3: No, Sunday.
2: Adrian thinks Sunday.
1: Adrian thinks right. It is Sunday. This Sunday, I'm sorry to tell you, but petrol is going up.
2: Yes.
1: Here's another question from the world of news, sports news. Alex Demenor. Now, he's a favourite of yours, Betty.
2: He is.
1: So fancy getting this question. Alex Demenor is facing Leighton Hewitt's 17-year-old son in Washington at a tennis tournament. What's Leighton's son's name? Leighton Hewitt's son. What's his name?
2: You know that, Adrian?
3: No.
2: I should know it.
3: I heard it this morning.
2: Can you give me your first letter?
3: I know.
1: He's a 17-year-old. He's a tennis, he's a tennis up and coming. He made it into the Wimbledon Junior Final.
3: Well. Isn't Ty, is it?
2: What about Cruz? I think it might be Cruz.
3: Yeah, it might be.
1: You going to lock that in, Betty?
2: Yes.
1: Is Leighton Hewitt's 17-year-old tennis-playing son, who plays Alex Demenor in Washington, is his name Cruz? Yes, it is. There you go.
3: Yes.
1: Well done.
2: And who won?
1: Pardon?
3: Haven't played yet.
1: Who
2: right.
1: won?
2: Hey?
1: Who won the quiz? Who won what?
2: Who won the tennis game?
1: Oh, no, they haven't played yet.
2: That's what I didn't know when they were having it.
1: Yeah. I think it might be, well, it's always difficult for us to watch these games when they're overseas, the other side of the world. It's never conducive to our timing, is it?
2: Well, not that. I don't watch TV much.
1: No. I know. You're sight impaired, aren't you, Betty? So it's difficult.
2: Yes.
1: That's why we're here for you. Who wrote the 1847 novel Wuthering Heights?
2: Now, that's the one who wrote all those books. What's her name, Adrian? Come on.
3: Her name, the one who wrote Emma and all those.
2: Yes.
3: I don't think so.
2: Yes. Say her name.
3: Bronte.
2: Yeah.
3: Remember her name, Bronte.
2: Emily Bronte.
1: Say again.
2: Emily Bronte.
3: Emily.
1: Are you saying Emily Bronte?
2: Yeah. That's right.
1: Betty, look at you go. Emily Bronte is correct. She was born on this day in 1818, and in 1847 she penned the classic Wuthering Heights. Now, Betty, doing very well tonight. What is the one-liner that you and Adrian like to say?
2: Well, I was going to say, frankly, my dear, I don't give a damn, but that's already been taken.
1: You wouldn't say that to Adrian, surely.
2: Oh, I'd say it to anybody.
1: Oh, to anyone. No, that's not taken. You can have it too. You can have it too. Not a problem at all. Betty, here's another question from the news. Which city across regional New South Wales do you reckon will be the first in Australia to host solar panels in cemeteries?
3: What?
1: Yeah, they're going to put solar panels in their cemeteries.
3: Why?
1: It's a city in regional New South Wales. What might it be?
2: Regional New South Wales. Well, I've got to take a pick. What about Dubbo?
1: It is Dubbo.
3: Oh, you're joking.
1: Not joking. Well done.

0: Someone's asking me that I was tough on the caller who said the 1st of August, but the 1st of August is a Saturday. Yeah. Yes, Trevor, the 1st of August is a Saturday. I hope I've got that right because I don't want to rob someone from getting a question if they did get it right. But the fuel excise is finishing on the Sunday, the 2nd of August. I hope I've got that diary date right. Moving on, Hugh Jackman starred in which 2006 Christopher Nolan film? It's about rival magicians. Hugh Jackman.
1: Adrian might know this. Do you know this, Adrian?
2: Yeah, you might like to pick up Houdini.
1: What is it?
2: Houdini, I think.
1: Houdini?
0: Houdini. Did Hugh Jackman star in the film Houdini by Christopher Nolan? Not Houdini, I'm afraid. But Betty, you've done very well tonight.
1: Thanks, Renee.
0: Very good. Hey, Betty, did you hear the story last night? Tash brought it, of a 99-year-old in Townsville in Queensland who celebrated his birthday with a plum. Even Alfie Langer came up to Townsville to wish him a happy 99th birthday.
1: Yeah, I heard that.
0: You heard that. It got us thinking.
1: Nice. It got us thinking. I always think about when we had the COVID and there was an elderly gentleman in the United Kingdom, Tom, and he was just about to turn 100 and he died. He didn't quite make it.
0: He used to
1: push this thing around all the time to keep himself fit, and he was, amazing, but he didn't make it.
0: So, Betty, you know we're coming to celebrate your 95th birthday.
1: Yes.
0: In November. We're going to have to lift our game. If the man in Townsville got Alfie Langer to come, we're going to have to do. We're going to have to up that somehow, aren't we?
1: Who wants to come?
2: No,
1: I didn't hear you.
0: Would you like Alfie Langer to come?
2: He's a bloody.
0: No, you don't want Alfie Langer. We can do better than Alfie Langer. Sorry, Alfie, if you're listening. But Betty, we better start our planning.
1: We're on a restriction, aren't we?
0: Yeah, well, we'll work it out. We'll definitely have a good birthday cake, that's for sure.
1: You know who Joe is, don't you?
0: Joe?
1: Yes, you know Joe. He fills in for Tash.
0: Oh, yes.
1: On Friday night.
0: Mm-hmm.
1: And he wants to come, but I think he told me he was told that no, there's a restriction. So I'm going to try and organise for him to come down. I think David will come on the Saturday. So he might be able to come on the Saturday.
0: We'll work something out, Betty. It's called production. You don't need to worry about it. You have a good night. Thank you for being here again.
1: Thank you, Renee.
0: Thank you, Adrian. Have a wonderful weekend. To Phil in Belrose. Hello, Phil.
3: Oh, good day.
0: A one-liner, a funny one-liner from a TV series or a show or a film that you still like to use every day. Or not every day, but often.
3: It's not from any show or anything.
0: Mm-hmm.
3: It's from someone I know. It's "You Do and I'll Be Sorry."
0: You do and I'll be sorry?
3: Yeah. Mm. Yeah, I'm not going to tell you what that means, but if you think about it, you'll work it out.
0: Right, okay.
3: You do and I'll be sorry.
0: Yeah, I think I can work that out.
3: Yeah.
0: Phil, Hugh Jackman, he starred in which 2006 Christopher Nolan film about rival magicians? What was the name of the film?
3: Oh, I don't know. I don't know.
0: That's all right.
3: Yeah, I thought I'd just ring you.
0: Thank you, Phil. Thanks for having a go. 1-300-222-702 to Avalon. Hello, John.
4: Oh, g'day.
0: Would you happen to know the Hugh Jackman film? It's a Christopher Nolan directed film from 2006. It's about rival magicians.
4: Yeah, I was thinking Exquisite or something like that, but I think it's The Prestige.
0: The Prestige? Yes, it is.
4: Hey.
0: Have you seen it?
4: No, but I remember the blurb for it. But I never saw it yet because it hasn't come out on, I don't know where it is. It's probably on one of those ones I can't afford.
0: Have you seen the latest Christopher Nolan film?
4: Christopher Nolan? No. Mm.
0: The Odyssey?
4: No. I've read the book, I think.
0: Okay.
4: Well, I know the story anyway.
0: Yeah. The story's just pretty old. What's the one-liner, the funny one-liner you love to use?
4: It's from Clint Eastwood. Mm. I think it's, I don't think it's in a film, but he just said, I think he might have got it from a film, who knows. Don't let the old man in.
0: Oh, so how do you use that?
4: Because, you know, when you're just feeling crotchety when you get over 60 and the bloke's ringing you up for a golf trip, don't just say, oh, I've got to stay home and just do the veggie garden or whatever. You've got to go on the golf trip.
0: So you say don't let the old man in?
4: Don't let the old man in.
0: Which means just do it.
4: Just do it.
0: Oh, I like that. I like
4: that. Enjoy life. Yep.
0: Very good. Now, here's a quirky question for you, John. The first recorded evidence of a cheesecake-like dessert dates back to which ancient civilization, do you think?
4: Cheesecake? Mm. Jeez. Cheesecake? Who'd be making cheese?
0: It's a cheesecake-like dessert. Dates back to which ancient civilization?
4: Who's going to be making desserts? I think the Egyptians. What do you reckon?
0: Oh, is it the Egyptians? Not the Egyptians, but that is a good guess.
4: Thank you.
0: Thank you, John. 1-300-222-702. Let's go to Tony in Penshurst. Hi, Tony.
5: Hello, Renee.
0: Lovely to have you here. Tony, what's the funny one-liner that you like to use?
5: Life is like a box of chocolates. You just don't know what you're going to get.
0: Mm. It is, isn't it? Mm. A lot of luck in life, I reckon.
5: Yes, it is. Yes.
0: You never know what's going to come your way.
5: Forrest Gump.
0: Mm. Great film. Excellent. The first recorded evidence of a cheesecake-like dessert, not Egypt. What ancient civilization do you reckon might be responsible for that?
5: Would it be the Romans?
0: The Romans? Not the Romans. Sorry,
5: thanks,
0: Tony.
5: Renee.
0: Have a good night. 1-300-222-702. Roger in Artarmon. Hi, Roger.
6: Hello.
0: Hi. The first recorded evidence of a cheesecake-like dessert dates back to which ancient civilization?
6: Okay, it's not the Romans, not the Egyptians. I would say Persians.
0: Is it the Persians? It sounded a bit like a Monty Python sketch just then, didn't it? Roger, what's the funny one-liner that you like to use?
6: This is from Ricky Gervais in a film called Ghost Town. It's just floss the ones you want to keep.
0: That's very good. That's very good. I like that. Just floss the ones you want to keep.
6: That's right.
0: Oh, he is wonderful, isn't he? Thank the Lord that we got Ricky Gervais, eh?
6: Yes.
0: Thank you, Roger. 1-300-222-702. Colin's in Newcastle. Hello, Colin.
7: Hello.
0: Hello. What's the funny one-liner that you like to use?
7: I don't really use it, but my favourite one-line from a movie is from Dumb and Dumber, where Jim Carrey says, "We've got no money, we've got no job, and our pets' heads are falling off."
0: We've got no money, we've got no jobs, and what?
7: Our pets' heads are falling off.
0: That's very good. The first recorded evidence of a cheesecake-like dessert dates back to which ancient civilization?
7: The Egyptians.
0: Not the Egyptians, not the Persians, and not the Romans.
7: No worries.
0: No. Do you want to have another go?
7: Did I miss the Egyptians? Sorry, I'll try the Greeks.
0: Yes, it was the Greeks, the ancient Greeks. The ancient Greeks, the first recorded evidence of a cheesecake-like dessert dates back to those times, the ancient Greeks. Well done. Here is a little soundbite. I'm hoping you can identify what TV show this is. That's the theme from the TV show. Would you like to hear it again?
7: No. I'll just be having a wild guess. It sounds like maybe a Charlie ABC, I'll try Media Watch.
0: Oh, Is it Media Watch? I know why you went there, but unfortunately, no, it wasn't Media Watch. Sorry, Colin.
7: No worries.
0: Good on you. Thanks for being here. Drive safely. 1-300-222-702 to Newcastle. Hi, Lennox.
8: Hi, how are you?
0: I'm really well. What's your funny one-liner?
8: Oh, it's from Borat. Very nice.
0: Very nice.
8: Sounds like Borat, but I'll try.
0: Yeah. Do you think, I mean, you have to kind of do the accent, don't you?
8: Yeah. Poorly, but have to give it a go.
0: I know it's not very PC accents these days, which I think is so disappointing because it's so much fun to do accents.
8: You have to be careful who you put one on around, I think.
0: It can be offensive, can't it? But I'm sure Borat wouldn't mind.
8: No, I'm sure he'd be happy.
0: So that's the TV theme I've played to what show? Take another listen.
8: Yeah, I have no idea. I was hoping somebody else would get that question. But I'll go maybe like NCIS.
0: NCIS? It is not. Sorry, Lennox. On the text line, a couple of people have got it. But to be here and win the fridge magnet, you've got to pick up the phone. 1-300-222-702. Have a great night, Lennox.
8: Thank you.
0: 1-300-222-702 to Beecroft. Hi, Joe.
9: Hey, Renee.
0: How are you doing?
9: I'm well. How are you? I'm a bit cold, actually. I'm out walking the dog.
0: It has been cold.
9: It's a bit chilly.
0: The weather has been quite warm, and then it kind of, the temperatures have just dropped.
9: Chills at night,
0: Hopefully it means some snow for the snowy mountains. Joe, what's the funny one-liner that you like to use?
9: Oh, it's nice. It's unusual. I can't do the accent very well, but that's Kath and Kim.
0: Oh.
9: Nice. It's unusual.
0: Come on, look at my.
9: Yeah, that one.
0: That's good, isn't it? Look at my. would you know the show by any chance? Will I play
9: Can
0: it again?
9: Play it again?
0: Yeah.
9: Thank you. Yeah, that's good. Oh. I think I've heard it.
0: It is an American show, but it has an Australian in the lead.
9: Oh, The Mentalist?
0: Yes, it is The Mentalist.
9: Oh, pure guess. that clue was very helpful.
0: a couple of good one-liners here. Dave on the far north coast is quoting Maxwell Smart. Missed it by that much.
9: That much.
0: Yeah, that was good, wasn't it? And this is quite good. What did the Romans ever do for us?
9: Oh, that's Dougie. Monty Python.
0: That's Monty Python.
9: Is that Monty Python?
0: Yeah, it is Monty Python. Yeah. Okay, let's get a wriggle on because we're getting close, aren't we, to the end here. Here is a song. I'm looking for the name of this song and...

0: Okay, it's Don't Give Up.
1: Yeah, it is.
0: It's Kate Bush and Robert. Oh, what's his surname? I think it's Robert. Anyway, it's Kate Bush and I just can't quite get the. It's a duet.
1: It is a duet. You're so close. I'm going to play it again. It might come.
0: I know. Okay, thank you.
1: That's Kate Bush.

0: Oh, is it Robert Plant?
1: Is it?
0: No. It's. I know it's Kate Bush, and I know it's, I'm pretty sure it's Robert someone, but oh, I can see them. I can see the film clip of them hugging.
1: Mm, yes.
0: Don't Give Up.
1: Yep.
0: And I can see the camera circling around them. Oh, hang on. I'm at the wrong. It's Peter Gabriel.
1: It is Peter.

0: Yes. It is Peter Gabriel.
1: Sorry,
0: well done.
1: I'm thinking of the wrong person. Yes.
0: We could not give it to you. You're so close. the web address, right? When you're talking about a web address, you use the term the URL. What does that stand for? URL.
1: URL. I'm not an IT person at all.
0: Oh, you and me both.
1: Ugly real life. I know that's not it, but anyway.
0: Thank you, Joe. Have a great night.
1: Thank you.
0: 1-300-222-702 to North Curl Curl, Kaya and Mike. Hello, welcome.
2: Hi. Hello, welcome. How are you?
0: Hello. Hi. URL. We say that all the time. I'll just send us the URL. Or do we? Maybe we don't do that much anymore. What does it stand for?
2: I don't say it, but luckily for me, I've got a tech whiz kid sitting next to me. What's the answer, darling?
3: Is it Uniform Resource Locator?
0: Yes, it is. How did you know that?
2: She's 14.
0: In Digitech, yeah. It is something you'd kind of learn in a subject in school. Well done. A URL is a Uniform Resource Locator. Henry Ford, the Henry Ford Museum of American Innovation. It's in the state where Henry Ford was born. And he was born on this day, actually, in 1863. What state do you reckon Henry Ford might have been born in? What state of America?
2: Can we have a clue?
0: Can you have a clue? It's in the Great Lakes region.
2: Okay. I've got no idea. I'll guess Michigan.
0: Yes, it's Michigan. It is Michigan. Well done, Mike.
2: Well, thanks for the clue.
0: Here's a song.
2: We didn't deserve that.
0: What's that?
2: We didn't deserve that because you gave us a clue, but we'll take it.
0: Oh, that's all right. Here's a song. I'm looking for the name of this one and the artist.

0: It's Diana.
1: Yes.
0: Definitely Diana.
1: Mm-hmm.
0: And one of those Paul Anchor-y kind of guys.
1: You got it.
0: Definitely Diana.
1: You got it. Yeah.

0: Well done, Kaya and Mike.
1: I'm showing my age.
0: Funny one-liners. What's one that you like to use?
1: Cheers, big ears.
0: Cheers, big ears. But does it come from a TV show or a film? Oh, it doesn't really matter.
1: I don't know. I don't know. Just one of those things people say, or maybe not many people say.
0: Oh, I think they do. What about you, Kaya? Is there a one-liner from a TV show or a series or a film that you love to use?
2: Oh, I don't think so. I don't really know.
0: No? That's all. There's the gong. So if you can get this question right, the quiz will be yours. Are you ready?
1: All right.
0: Yeah.
1: No pressure.
0: No pressure. It's from the news. Which of our Pacific neighbours has changed their nation's name today? It has been in news. You can say the new name or the old name. It's one of our Pacific neighbours.
1: I mean, Papua New Guinea, I don't know. It's what do you think, darling? I don't know. It hasn't, yes.
0: Is it Papua New Guinea that's changed its name? It is not.
1: Oh, no.
0: Sorry, Mike. Sorry, Kaya. There is always another day. Tomorrow is another day. There's a one-liner for you, Kai. Thanks for being here. 1-300-222-702. This is a bit tricky, isn't it? Because it has been in news today. And you may have missed it. But one of our Pacific neighbours has changed its nation's name, a bit like Turkey changed its name to Turkey. What is the Pacific country that has done that?

0: to win tonight's quiz. Let's try Paul in Newport. Hi, Paul.
1: Oh, good day.
0: Any ideas?
1: I'm unsure, to be honest.
0: It was in news today. It is a Pacific nation.
1: Okay, I'm going to go Nauru.
0: Is that your answer?
1: Yes.
0: You are correct. Was that a guess?
1: Yes.
0: Well done. You see, fortune favours the brave.
1: So what have they changed it?
0: They've changed it. I'm going to butcher this completely. But Nauru now wants to be called Nauru.
1: Oh, dear.
0: Is that right? Nauru. Nauru. Similar to Nauru. Nauru. I may have that wrong, but that's the change. You got the country. Paul, what is the one-liner, the funny one-liner that you like to use?
1: It was out of Animal House, the movie.
0: Mm-hmm.
1: The dean of the university said to him, one of the guys said, "Fat, drunk and stupid is no way to go through life."
0: Fat, drunk and stupid.
1: Yes.
0: What's that from Animal House?
1: Yes.
0: Yeah, very good. Paul, you're the winner. You get the fridge magnet. We'll send it out to you alongside a book. Would you like to choose a song? You can hear Paul Anka's Diana, Kate Bush and Peter Gabriel with Don't Give Up, Wild World by Cat Stevens, or Billie Eilish, Ocean Eyes.
1: We'll go with the Kate Bush one.
0: The Kate Bush one, Don't Give Up?
1: Yes.
0: Well done. Yep. Congratulations, Paul. Thanks for being here.

We are coming up to 5 minutes of news at 8 o'clock, and then after the news, what do you reckon of Gina Rinehart's medal incentive scheme at this year's Commonwealth Games? She's having to pay up because our swimmers have just earned 76 medals in the pool. I think it's their finest performance ever at a Commonwealth Games. More on that after

ABC News, good evening. I'm William Howard Evans. Federal MP Luke Gosling has been charged over his alleged assault of the Northern Territory Administrator earlier this month. Oliver Chaseling reports.

0: reports.
1: The member for Solomon was arrested by Northern Territory Police at his home this morning following investigations into an alleged incident between him and the administrator at the NT Thai Festival on July 18th. He's now been charged with 2 counts of assaulting the administrator, a specific offence that carries a maximum jail sentence of 14 years. He earlier left the Palmerston Police Station with his lawyer, who said Mr. Gosling strenuously denies the charges against him and he's concerned by possible political motivations. NT Administrator David Connolly has been contacted for comment.
2: Traditional owners from Western Australia's remote north are appealing a federal court decision that handed them the biggest native title payout ever awarded in Australia. Fortescue was ordered by the federal court in May to pay more than $150 million to the Injabandi Noora Aboriginal Corporation as compensation for cultural harm and withheld financial benefit after finding their lands had been mined without permission. The decision by the Injabandi people was made during a community gathering today. A court date for the appeal is yet to be determined. The Royal Commission on Anti-Semitism has been told a new organisation has been created to provide educational training aimed at combating anti-Jewish hate. Australia's Special Envoy to Combat Anti-Semitism, Gillian Siegel, has appeared at the inquiry for a third time and outlined how the new independent body will operate. The National Centre for Education Against Anti-Semitism will deliver training and educational material for schools, governments and the business sector. Ms. Siegel says the centre has been developed over the past few months.
3: I've been contacted by many business leaders and I've spoken to many of them, and there's a great feeling out there that workplaces need to have an understanding of anti-Semitism, that they are seeing hate break out in the workplace.
2: Iran's Revolutionary Guards have vowed to punish the aggressor following recent US strikes as tensions escalate between Tehran and Washington. Middle East correspondent Matthew Doran has more.
4: US Central Command says that there were 2 hours of strikes beginning in the early hours of the morning here in the Middle East. It hit dozens of Islamic Revolutionary Guard Corps targets, things like command centres, missile and drone facilities across the region. And Iranian state media was reporting explosions being heard in parts of the country which have been hit repeatedly over the course of the last few weeks or so. Places like Bushehr, which is home to a nuclear power plant, Keshem Island, which is near the Strait of Hormuz. It appears that the cycle of retaliation from Iran is likely to continue happening in the next short while as well.
2: Ukrainian President Volodymyr Zelensky says at least 8 people, including children, have been killed and dozens of others wounded in fresh Russian attacks. He says more than 70 missiles were involved, while most of the nearly 300 drones were intercepted. 6 people died near the city of Dnipro when their house collapsed, while rescue efforts are also underway in Lviv, where a residential building has been hit. The mayor, Andrei Sadovy, has visited the scene and says the situation is very difficult.
5: It looks like it was a direct missile hit. Floors are destroyed and the rescue operation is underway. Around 21 buildings have been affected and many other structures, including 2 kindergartens and a school.
2: In sport, Adelaide Crows head coach Matthew Nix says some changes can be expected to the team lineup this weekend as the Crows travel to take on Essendon on Sunday. Nix says some players like James Peating and Sam Berry have taken a beating this season, the midfield pair struggling with some groin and foot issues respectively. He says when it comes to managing players, they'll do what's best for the team and the individuals.
6: Sometimes it can be seen as you're flirting with your form, but you need your form at the right times. You've got to be able to win enough games to get there, and then ultimately probably our learnings from last year are it doesn't matter where you finish on the ladder. If you're not in your best nick ready to play finals footy, well, you can go out pretty quickly.
2: Plus, an amateur cricket club in England has suspended a player after allegations he clicked his fingers to mimic the sound of the ball hitting a bat. In footage that went viral, a batsman was given out despite not appearing to actually hit the ball. ABC News.
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9: 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I am Renee Grosch.

0: You're on Evenings right across New South Wales and the ACT. Coming up, as we do on a Thursday, we look at language. And tonight, I thought we'd look at words and phrases that often get jumbled up. Have you ever found yourself saying things like, can you put the fridge in the milk? Or can you take the jar off the lid? Now, of course, you know what you meant to say, and the person you're with, they know what you mean. But what's going on there? Is it just a slip of the tongue? Are we just a bit tired? Or is something else? Is something else going on? We'll take a look at that. And also, have you heard of vibe coding? Vibe coding is how you can now create your own app by just kind of having a vibe. You don't have to be a coder. You don't have to be a software developer. You just have to have the vibe of an idea.
1: It's the vibe and, no, that's it. It's the vibe. I rest my case.
0: That's it. It's just the vibe. You just have to tell the AI bot what you want it to do in plain English and it goes away and it kind of just comes up with an app. How good is that? Or is it? We'll find out more about that. I'm thinking like, you know, you want to come up with a different menu plan, say, each week. You want to buy different ingredients and you want the AI bot to come up with different meals for different nights of the week and you might throw in a dinner party one day of the week. The AI bot can do that just based on the vibe. And also, tonight, after 9 o'clock, Amy Williamson, who is the daughter of John Williamson, she's going to be here.

0: It's the title track from her new album, I'm Gonna Sing You Out of Me. Amy Williamson will share her story about growing up as the daughter of John Williamson and what her career has been to date. But right now,
1: Evenings with Renee Grosch
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0: Let's talk about our Australian Commonwealth Games swim team. Have they not been just the most extraordinary team? The Dolphins have finished their six-day meet. It's been astonishing. Absolutely outstanding. 37 gold medals and 76 medals in total from 56 pool events. That is just so far ahead of any other country. South Africa had six gold. Scotland had five. England had four. We had 37. And for their efforts, our swim team has banked $1.2 million from Gina Rinehart's medal incentive scheme. Hasn't been talked very much about Gina Rinehart's medal incentive scheme, so we thought we'd explore it a bit and whether you think it's a good idea or not such a good idea. It's a $20,000 bonus for the swimmer that gets a gold medal. $15,000 if you got a silver medal and $10,000 for a bronze. Paul Bowell is a sports management lecturer at Swinburne University, and he joins us now. Hello, Paul.
3: Hi, Renee. Thank you for having me.
0: Good idea that Gina Rinehart has given a bonus to our swimmers who have won a medal.
3: It's interesting and definitely highlights the swimmers themselves. They work really hard. A lot of the swimmers across the team, they would find it very difficult to have fully professional swimming support, so they'll have to have other ways in which they can earn an income. So for those swimmers, those sort of incentives are really important, but there's a lot of complications with schemes like this that I think we have to acknowledge for the swimmers and for the sport itself.
0: The swimmers were pretty glowing. A number of them said, fantastic, I can pay off a bit of my mortgage. I can give some gifts to my kids. We don't earn much money as swimmers, so it's very welcome. Why would it be that the Commonwealth Games Australia, the organisation,

0: and Commonwealth Games Australia directed the swimmers to not publicly discuss the payments. Why would that be?
1: Well, I think there's quite a few sort of issues here. To start off with, the Australian those swimmers are part of the Dolphins, which is the Australian swim team, so they're a team, and then all the members of the Commonwealth Games come together as a team. So already there's certain rules for one and certain rules for other. So our sprinters, our other athletes aren't getting those sort of incentives.
0: They aren't.
1: No, well, not from Gina Rinehart anyway. It seems that she's only, from what I'm aware, she's only paying the swimmers. The second thing is that all the swimmers on the Dolphins who competed at the Commonwealth Games, and she did the same thing for the Olympics in 2024, they all work extremely hard. So there could be an argument made, why isn't the money shared across the whole team instead of the people that are winning?
0: Well, she would say she's incentivizing the win.
1: Oh, she most definitely is. And as a patron of, she's been a long time patron of Swimming Australia, along with Swimming Western Australia and Queensland, along with rowing in Queensland as well. It's her right to do that. But I think that there are some sort of other ethical issues, which is a reason why the Commonwealth Games organisation also were a little bit wary about it. So if thinking about Gina Rinehart's political persuasions, thinking about where her money comes from her mining exploits, it can put these swimmers that have taken this money in difficult situations if they are associated with Rinehart and then it becomes clear of her political persuasion, if she is pushing particular views, especially towards parties like One Nation. And then also there's issues around mining and the environmental issues that happen with that. So we have seen in other instances, we've seen athletes such as Pat Cummings, when Alinta Energy was a head sponsor of Cricket Australia, he actually pushed back against that, saying that he wasn't comfortable with the ramifications of a mining company and a power company, what the impacts they're doing on the environment. So it was actually that contract was ceased. So there are ethical issues that these swimmers may have to deal with in the future.
0: Mm. Some of your thoughts on the text line, 0467922702. Gavin says, could this be seen as electioneering based on Gina Rinehart's close ties to One Nation? Well, I think you answered that one off, didn't you, Paul? Would you see it as electioneering?
1: I see it as a form of sports washing. So sports washing is a practice of using sport to improve either a damaged reputation or distract away from sort of questionable or unethical behaviour. And that can be done through a number of ways, including sponsoring. And I think that this is a way in which you can position yourself as a particular, particular way in the media, say you know, this is what I've actually done. And we see this across lots of different sports. You can make an argument that what we've just seen in America with the hosting of FIFA World Cup was a form of soft power and sports washing. So I think that, yeah, this is a real issue that these athletes need to think about.
0: Someone else, Greg, says, I flicked on the Commonwealth Games the other night and I noticed that Channel 7 displayed the medal tally as Hancock Prospecting medal tally.
1: Well, once again, this is also an opportunity to create publicity. So this is a company that Rinehart owns. So it's a way in which it can get some sponsorship. In the past, Gina Rinehart's actually, she's had some poor publicity through sponsoring sports. So there was a $15 million sponsorship with Netball Australia. And at the time, one of the diamonds for the Australian netballers, Danelle Wallen, it was an Indigenous woman, and she didn't feel comfortable wearing the Gina Rinehart's company on the dress because of some racist comments that Gina Rinehart's father had made. So, and the whole team actually supported her, and it ended up the Netball Australia walked away from that sponsorship. Mm. So once again, this is

0: a way of trying to improve the reputation of you know, Hancock prospecting.
1: So presumably Gina Rinehart doesn't want to give any bonuses at the Commonwealth Games for the netballers, for the Diamonds,
0: who are likely
1: to win gold.
0: I definitely think that they would not be involved in that after what happened with that incident. So, yeah, so this is it's really interesting. But I think there's other facets of this that we need to think about. So we need to think about Olympic sports, Commonwealth Games sports like swimming. They're hugely popular when the Commonwealth Games and the Olympic Games come around, but year to year, the athletes, their income and their earnings are very much limited to a couple of very high-profiled athletes. So it's very hard for them to form a living. And we see this around the world with different sports organisations. So probably about 3 months ago, we had the first enhanced games where athletes were competing in a sort of they're allowed to use performance-enhancing drugs, and they were given enormous amounts of money. So talking about incentives, they were offered millions of dollars if they broke world records. So this is a question that national sporting organisations, the Australian Olympic Committee, the Commonwealth Games Committee, they need to start asking themselves, like, is the prestige of competing at these games going to be enough when you're able to turn your sporting skills to earn money elsewhere? So this needs to be taken seriously.
1: But the FIFA World Cup, all those players, they get paid for their play, and if they win, they get quite a good payout from the FIFA World Cup.
0: Oh, they certainly do. But this is once again an issue that I think the Olympics has, especially the Olympics, and the way in which the money is the money is separated around the athletes. So the FIFA makes huge amounts of money with television, with ticketing, et cetera. And then I think it was up to $750 million of prize money that was paid out to all 42 teams, with Spain obviously getting the most. And then once again, it's up to the federations of each country that decide where the money goes. And it's probably not the best, especially for Spain and Argentina, who are in the final. They're really well played professional footballers, but in the Olympics, there isn't that type of professionalization for especially the blue ribbon sports. So think about running events, think about middle and long distance running events that are dominated by athletes from Africa. They're not earning the same level of remuneration that a professional footballer would be paying, and very uneven the way in which monies and endorsements and sponsorships are paid out in those Olympic sports. And this is a real question that these organisations need to ask themselves going forward, is because the Olympics themselves, and this is a conversation we're going to have with Brisbane coming up in 2032, is what is the revenue sharing model for these athletes, and will we attract the best athletes to compete in Olympic events when you can be playing, instead of being a sprinter, you could play basketball or you could play football, and be able to earn these sorts of, you know, large amounts of money in these private leagues.
1: Yeah, or tennis. Someone here on the text line says, I think if we got more money in Australia for mining and resources, then the government could pay athletes more. We don't want some rich person looking for a public relations stunt here. Someone else says, though, good on Gina Rinehart. This is Stephen. Our athletes represent our country, and the expenses for them to do that are huge, not only for the athlete but also for the supporting family. I tip my hat for rewarding our athletes in this way with bonuses. She can only be proud to donate the rewards and to champion athletes and their supporters.
0: And that's a fair comment, and this is something which happens across all sports. So you have particular people, organisations that will sponsor particular athletes. But just to the level and degree, and quite often this is never known. So while it hasn't been, you know, largely publicised, it has been publicised. So there is an upside to Gina Rinehart. It isn't completely a complete act of just, you know, I want to do this and I don't want to be known about it. There is public relations coming back, positive sort of messaging. So we need to sort of think about some of the reasons behind that.
1: Paul.

0: Al is here from Swinburne University of Technology. This is Evenings. I'm Renee Crosh. You mentioned the Brisbane Olympics 2032. Gina Rinehart has sort of wielded a bit of power in that domain as well. We know that she backs swimming, clearly, from this medal incentive scheme, but she does also back rowing. Why has she been so insistent that the rowing events have to happen in Rockhampton, the beef capital of Australia?
1: Well, once again, this is a really interesting sort of move. You think about Rockhampton, you think about where it is. It's in sort of country Queensland. It's probably in heartland One Nation country. Also, Queensland is a country that depends on mining as well. So once again, I think you can sort of think about these sort of connections to where Gina Rinehart is trying to relate to those people and talk to those people and say, hey, we want to put, because it's not just using the Fitzroy River, it's the infrastructure, the facilities. So definitely I think there once again is sort of these connections with these sports washing connections to where, you know, I want to be, you know, seen here to be supporting this group of people, because then, you know, when you can turn around then Rinehart, who's then trying to support, say, you know, political ideologies of One Nation and further up support for them, you could turn around and say, well, look what I've done for your community here. I've brought the Olympics. I've supported the Olympics coming to your community. So I think we can't underestimate those sort of motivations as well.
0: How far do we understand her lobbying has gone? I mean, is she just asking the Olympic Committee to consider the Fitzroy River for the canoeists? We know there are crocodiles in the Fitzroy River. We know that the rowing community would prefer to be where the Olympic Village is in Brisbane to compete alongside everybody else in different sports. How much kind of power or money has she thrown at it? Do we know?
1: Oh, she's definitely been quite involved. And as the change of government happened in Brisbane, we saw that the way in which the Olympics was being managed changed completely, because there was, before the government changed hands, there was a policy where they weren't going to build a new stadium, and the Gabba was not fit for purpose, and they were going to use refurb an athletics track, and it was actually going to be the smallest main stadium for an Olympics ever. So that's now been changed, and they've just started the building for the new stadium there. So there's definitely opportunities for this to happen, because a lot of the policy around the Olympics was repurposing. So they actually were exploring doing the rowing in Sydney, in Parramatta, in Penrith, where they hosted that in the 2000 Olympics, where the infrastructure is already there. So there is a real potential with the new leadership of this. But once again, this is not just up to Gina Rinehart. Like, this is every Olympic event that gets sanctioned, it has to go through international sporting federations, and the International Rowing Federation would have to tick off on using that river and the particular issues that might be related to that, including
0: crocodiles. So has it been confirmed?
1: Crocodiles.
0: Is it going to be there?
1: I don't believe it's been confirmed.
0: Right, yeah.
1: No. But I think, once again, this is where, in isolation, we look at what's happened at the Commonwealth Games and we think this is great, but when we need to sort of put all these things together to think about the motivations of what Rinehart and her company are doing, and then this is the question that I think that the Commonwealth Games organisation would be putting to those swimmers that are accepting the money or being publicly supporting it, is these are the questions that could come up in the future, especially when, you know, we're coming into two election cycles and that they could be dragged into this. They could be asked willingly or unwillingly to do favours and support things. And we've seen with high-profiled Australians in the media, like, their careers can be really damaged when they align themselves to particular political ideologies, especially when they're not involved in them, and it can be really damaging their careers. So these swimmers need to think about the ramifications of this.
0: Mm. I might add that Lani Pallister was the biggest financial winner from Gina Rinehart's metal incentive scheme. She won

0: 4 gold medals in Glasgow, which means she's collected $80,000 as a bonus. I think she's pretty happy with that. Wayne says, money for winning might cause people to cheat, to throw games, to bet on another side, or it might even incentivise somebody to either compete in more events than they would otherwise, or, you know, choose swimming over, say, another sport.
1: Yeah, exactly. There's an integrity issue here that we sort of need to ask, and sort of brings back to sort of one of my points at the beginning is that it's a team game. Like we've seen this through team sports, you know, players that get individual awards like man of the match awards or person best person playing often pull that money into a team fund that then gets spread out around everyone. So we need to think about the ramifications of the team makeup of like we've quite often seen, you know, at major events, even when it's individual sports like swimming, that, you know, if the team's not working harmoniously, then it can impact everyone. So there's a large flow on effect, which can really happen, and these athletes need to think about this. But once again,
0: if it seems too good to be true, Paul Bowell, it probably is.
1: That's very true, very true.
0: Thank you so much for your time. I really appreciate it.
1: My pleasure. Thank you so much. Have a great rest of your night.
0: From the Swinburne University, Paul Bowell is a sports management lecturer. Just a couple more of your thoughts. Leah in the Blue Mountain says, forgive me for being not happy, Renee. I'm not happy with who is paying for what here. Is Gina perhaps buying loyalty or buying popularity or buying votes? A number of people are saying, I don't think it's cool. I don't think that's acceptable. But a few of you are saying, look, it's fantastic. She's supporting swimmers, and swimming is a sport that she has been passionate about for a long time, not just this Glasgow Games. Next up, what is vibe coding? It's all about the vibe.

Just a couple more thoughts from you on the Gina Rinehart incentive scheme, the medal incentive scheme. $20,000 for our swimmers as a bonus to get gold, $15,000 for

0: Bonus. Someone else says, can you guys be any more left-wing? This commentary on 702 is shockingly biased. Can you not even see it? If the donor was left-wing, they would be a hero. Yeah, I'm not sure about that. I think we're just trying to tease out the issue and kind of find out what you think. So I'm very happy to read that out. Another one here, Gina Reinhart is absolutely buying votes to help Pauline Hanson and One Nation into throughout the next election, just like Trump. Pauline Hanson and One Nation are Trump followers, which is highly problematic for our future. I don't think it's cool for Gina Reinhart to have done that. Yes, mixed thoughts on that one.
1: What's really in the food we're eating?
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1: A major Australian food investigation yields shocking results. 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
0: 28 minutes away from the 9 o'clock news. Have you heard the term vibe coding? You don't have to be a software developer. You don't even have to write code. All you have to do is plug into an AI app what you want it to do, be it writing the weekly shopping list and planning meals for the week, or an app that tells you when to water the plants or worm the dog or wash the car, that kind of thing. It seems sort of almost too good to be true. You just have to have the vibe of an idea and the AI bot can do it.
4: It's the vibe and that's it. It's the vibe. I rest my case.
0: Yeah, it's just the vibe of the thing. You don't have to have that much skill or that much knowledge. It does seem pretty good, doesn't it? Associate Professor Ritesh Chugg is here. He's a tech expert from the Central Queensland University. Hello, Ritesh.
5: Hi, Renee. I love that audio you played in the background. That was fantastic.
0: that's from The Castle. You know that film?
5: Yep.
0: So is it just about the vibe? You don't have to know how to code. You don't have to know how the app actually figures it out. You just have to tell it like you would plug into a Google search, write this app.
5: Absolutely. So, look, vibe coding is when you describe what you want in plain English. And an AI tool like ChatGPT writes most of the code for you. And instead of learning a programming language, you simply tell the AI, build me a budgeting app or create a website, and it generates the software. And that's why vibe coding is making software development accessible to people who have never coded or written a program before.
0: Mm. So if I want an app that helps me track my weekly budget, I might say I've got this much money to spend every week. Can you help me kind of not overspend in some areas and tell me when I've got a bit more money that I can spend at the you know, supermarket? Can it do that?
5: Absolutely, it can do that. But, I mean, the focus of our segment is focusing on the programming aspect, the coding, the vibe coding aspect. I mean, AI chatbots can do a lot of things. But I want to focus on the vibe coding aspect. So, yes, the example that you've done, you can ask it to make an app for you, which will monitor all of those things that you've said. In fact, that's one of the reasons now, Renee, that everyone globally is talking about vibe coding. And the reason for that is because vibe coding is dramatically lowering the barrier to creating software. Mm. You know, people who once needed months of study or thousands of dollars to hire a developer can now build a working prototype in minutes. And that itself is incredibly empowering and is opening innovation to many more people.
0: There is a big risk, though, isn't there? In terms
5: Absolutely,
0: of you
5: yes.
0: giving the app or the AI bot all of your information.
5: Absolutely. So, I mean, there is definitely a catch. And just because software works doesn't mean it's safe. Because AI chatbots can generate code that appears perfect but may contain security vulnerabilities, privacy issues, or hidden bugs. And that's the major concern. I mean, it's like building a house that looks beautiful but hasn't been inspected.
0: Mm.

0: And AI, you know, a lot of times people ask me, is AI writing bad code? And the answer, as a tech developer, as a tech expert myself, not necessarily. AI is not writing bad code. AI can produce very good code, especially for routine tasks. The issue that we have is it can also confidently generate insecure or unreliable code. And beginners often don't know what to check. So the danger isn't that AI always gets it wrong. It's that users may assume it's always right. And that's where the problem lies.
1: So if you wanted an app that told you when to water the plants or worm the dog or wash the car, there wouldn't be any risk of that information being spread. If it was not secure, I mean, that wouldn't matter. But if it came to budgetary stuff and having access to your bank details, that'd be hugely problematic, wouldn't it?
0: Absolutely. And that's why, you know, a lot of people globally are using vibe coding or these AI chatbots just for fun also. Developing fun apps, like you said, you know, watering your plants, and you just want to keep tab of it. And that's why, you know, I mean, I want your listeners to understand that we are not promoting, or I'm not definitely saying that people should stop vibe coding. That's not the message that I want to give out. I mean, it's a fantastic tool for learning, for experimenting, and building prototypes. The important thing is to understand its limitations. If your listeners are creating software that handles people's personal information, finances, or business operations, it still needs careful testing and human oversight.
1: So it could be safe. It could be safe, but you might need someone to oversee that does have some expertise to ensure that.
0: Absolutely. I mean, Renee, professional developers, software developers, don't just write code. They spend a lot of time testing it, reviewing it, and thinking about security. Someone new to programming may not realize they need to ask questions like, what happens if someone enters unexpected data, or is this information stored securely? And AI won't always volunteer those answers to the user. So that's why, you know, people have to be careful.
1: James in Monavalis texted in 0467 922702. He says, I vibe coded a pizza dough app. I did it in 5 minutes. It customized my needs, and now I can make the best pizzas for my friends based on various variables like the time, the temperature.
0: And like I said, again, you know, it's about what we are doing with the app, what sort of data we are providing the app. And simple apps like this, I mean, there are really no safety concerns there, but it's more about, you know, your personal information, information about your finances, that sort of thing. I mean, even, you know, when you, if you've developed an app where, you know, let's say you're using a simple pizza app, have you programmed or have you told it to be mindful of food allergies, for example? You know, if you haven't advised it about your food allergies, and it's going to recommend a recipe that will that could cause problems, well, that's an issue. Then again, you know, we have to be mindful of what we are going to program into that app.
1: I see. How do you actually access? How do you access vibe coding?
0: Oh, you can just go to ChatGPT, you can go to Gemini, you can go to Claude. So these are different AI chatbots, ChatGPT, Claude, Gemini. You can just go to Google, type those words in, and you just have to sign in. And it'll probably take you a minute to sign in, and you can start vibe coding immediately after that.
1: Right.
0: And so it's as simple as getting into the app and giving it your idea in plain English, such as asking it to build a pizza ordering app. That's as simple as it is.
1: Fascinating stuff. Yes, the world is opening up in so many different directions. We just have to make sure we're safe with our data, don't we? Thank you for your time,
0: Absolutely.
1: Ritesh. Really good.
0: Thank you. Thanks for having me, Renee.
1: Yeah, Ritesh Chugg. He is an associate professor in technology at Central Queensland University. Tash has cleverly got James in Motivale on the line. Hello, James.
2: Hello, how are you?
1: We're just talking about how clever you've been in vibe coding a pizza dough app.

0: Yeah, no, there's plenty out there, but I just needed one that would work for myself, that was simple and easy to use, and I actually just whipped one up this afternoon in 5 minutes.
1: So you opened up ChatGPT and just plugged in Write Me a Pizza Dough app?
0: Yeah, a little bit more. I actually use Claude. Mm-hmm. Some people might know of, but I use that and I just sort of put the parameters in what I needed and what it needed to do, with the objective of knowing exactly what the outcome needs to be. So I could just follow along and then, yeah, just put it in and it went off, did the research, came back and built the app for me, and I had it, downloaded it, and now it's sitting on my phone.
1: And when you open the app, what does it tell you to do?
0: It basically is just like a calculator. That's all it is. So I just punch in the dough balls I need, how heavy I want them, how many I want, what temperature I'm going to be doing the fermentation, hydration rates, and then it just spits me out the exact formula at the bottom.
1: You're some pizza chef, aren't you, James?
0: I love it. I'm right into it. Bit of a nerd on that stuff.
1: It sounds like you're very technical about it. So what do you put on the topping once you've made the pizza dough with your fancy app?
0: Oh, that depends. I've got my wife in the car. She likes prawns on the pizza. And, yeah, it depends. I like to keep it simple.
1: You're not going to create a vibe code, a vibe coded app for the toppings?
0: No, not necessarily. Use your own creativity for that, whatever you want.
1: Good on you, James. Thanks for your time.
0: Thank you. Bye.
1: Next up, jumbling words and phrases. Do you ever say, can you put the fridge in the milk? Why do we do that?

0: ever listened to ABC News and thought, I could do that? Here's your chance. 702 ABC Sydney is looking for junior journos. 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
3: Do you know what I mean by jumbling up words and phrases? Have you ever been caught saying things like, just take the jar off the lid? Now, is that a slip of the tongue? Are we just tired? Or is there something going on in our brains that we could unpack here? Howie Manns is our language expert. He's a linguist from Monash University. G'day, Howie.
4: Hi, Renee.
3: If I say put the fridge in the milk, and I do this a lot, what's going on?
4: Oh, I do it too. There's a lot going on in our brains, as you just alluded to. There's a lot of planning going on in our brains. And, you know, we don't give ourselves enough credit in a way because, you know, there are like five stages from the way that we begin to conceptualize what we're going to say until we actually articulate it. But what we forget sometimes is that our brains are working so quickly and so subconsciously that every now and then they're going to get mixed up. And what typically is happening is when we're mouthing some of the words, we're already beginning to conceptualize some of the other words. And it's a process that is only like milliseconds apart, but we do get mixed up for all kinds of reasons. And, you know, these reasons get stronger, especially when we're a little bit tired or, you know, when we're feeling a bit overwhelmed. But to be fair to all of us, all humans do this. And on average, research suggests that we have one of these slips every 1,000 words or so. And we probably average about 7 to 22 of these kinds of mistakes a day. And they're really, really interesting in the sense that they actually tell us a lot about the way that we store and process language, because, you know, whenever we're producing slips of the tongue, sometimes we might say, the researchers call them lapsus, using Latin, essentially using this word meaning lapse. What actually we're doing is we're getting ahead of ourselves. We tend to have them more whenever we're pausing. We tend to have them more whenever we're making sounds, making sense of sounds at the starts of phrases. This is where, you know, we might feel better or feel fetter, or we could have a cup of tea, or we could have a tup of tea. It's really a typical thing that happens, and it actually tells us a lot about the way that we store sounds. We store sounds and we store words that are similar to one another together in this way.
3: So we slot the wrong sound or the wrong word into the wrong part of the sentence. Is it that we're kind of, so with the milk and the fridge, is it that we've got the milk in our head and then our brain jumps to the fridge, so we say it in the wrong order? Are we jumping kind of ahead of ourselves?
4: Yeah, this is exactly one of the things that happens. And in fact, sometimes, you know, there've been research done that shows that we're actually visualizing these things too. And when we begin to visualize things, it just makes our lives even more complicated, because again, the more cognitive overload that we get from these sorts of things, the harder it is to be able to produce these combinations. And again, it's very, very typical that this happens. And we've been studying it a lot since the 19th century, so the 1800s, and there have been all kinds of theories about it. And perhaps the most famous theories came from Sigmund Freud, who was convinced that every time we made one of these mistakes, it actually told us something about our subconscious desires. And, you know, sure, sometimes that's the case, you know, like when I say that I'm sad to meet you instead of glad to meet you, or when we call our current partner by an old partner's name or something. But look, mostly it really is just a fairly typical linguistic process, and it's our minds getting mixed up, and we should be a little bit kinder to ourselves. And let's be honest, a lot of these are absolutely gorgeous, you know, going for a dog of bag food instead of a bag of dog food. They give us a lot of joy, don't they?
3: If there's one that you find yourself doing it a bit too often, I'd love you to share. 1-300-222-702. Is it the same with behaviour, Howie? You know how, well, I do this as well, but you know sometimes you might put your keys in the fridge. Instead of putting the milk in the fridge, you put your keys in the fridge. Is it because you're thinking of the fridge, so you somehow put the wrong thing in because you're jumping ahead or you're getting muddled with your behaviour? Could that be the same kind of thing going on?
4: Yeah, it's a very similar thing again. I think we don't give ourselves nearly enough credit for how much is actually happening behind the scenes and how much we're on cruise control when we're doing these things. You know, as I said, when it comes to language production, there are actually like five stages. We conceptualize the thing, and then the next stage is that we have to figure out how the parts go together, so grammar and the words. Then we begin to think about, well, how might we say the words? Then it goes to our lips, and we have to begin thinking about how we're going to produce these things. And each of these things is a separate stage. And even, you know, at this first conceptualization stage, as you pointed out, you know, when we're thinking about, you know, our keys and the fridge and all of these different things just hitting us at once, this is once again where we get thrown off very easily, especially this day and age when we have so many competing interests. You know, we're immediately thinking in terms of milliseconds about the word or the action that's going to come next, but we can totally get thrown off by thinking, God, I've got to get that report in tomorrow, or I've got to figure out how to do this, I've got to go pick up the kids, whatever the case may be. Any of these things can lead us to, as you say, putting the keys into the fridge, or, you know, giving advice like loop before you leak instead of, you know, look before you leap.
3: Mm. You've got a nice example here. The phrase is, she planned to dig up some potatoes for her tea, meaning her dinner. That's come out a few different ways, hasn't it? Do you want to take us through it, Howie?
4: Sure. This is a great way. This is from a very famous study in linguistics and psychology. And this actually tells us a lot about the many patterns that this might come out with. As you said, the basic phrase is, she planned to dig up some potatoes for her tea. Now, the we can sometimes get mixed up on phrases. So phrasally, we might say, she planned to dig up her tea for some potatoes, which is kind of like some of those examples we talked about earlier, put the fridge in the milk. We also might get up mixed up with words. So instead of planned, you might say phoned. She phoned to dig up some potatoes for her tea. Or, you know, we might also say she planned to dig up some tea for her potatoes. We can also get mixed up on the affixes, you know, the little bits of words that we might add. So she planned to dig up some potato for her teas. But of course, the ones that are often are the most fun are the pronunciation ones. So she planned to dig up some potatoes she planned to dig up some plotatoes for her tea, or she planned to dig up some potatoes for her D. For her D. And what's interesting about the TD thing is it actually illustrates how subtle sometimes these mistakes are, because T and D are, of course, almost identical sounds, except the difference is with D that our vocal cords are fluttering a little bit more. And, you know, we get confused sometimes, again, at this word level, talking about potatoes or plotatoes, but also we might just get confused about whether or not our vocal folds

0: should flutter when we're making one sound or the other.
1: I love that. Potatoes for potatoes.
0: It's gorgeous, isn't it?
1: Yeah, I love some potatoes. So it's not a sign of losing your mind or early dementia or anything like that. We can rule that out.
0: No, look, I mean, if it's happening, there is a kind of aphasia, there is a kind of brain damage where people find it very difficult to actually put these sounds together in a regular way. But that's a very pronounced thing that happens. If we're just doing this pretty regularly, it's not that big of a deal. And in fact, when we talk about these pronunciation mistakes, a lot of people might know these as spoonerisms. And spoonerisms actually comes from this very famous reverend who was lecturing at Oxford University, Reverend William Archibald Spooner. And he was very famous for these. And, you know, he was a professor at Oxford. And nevertheless, he was famed for talking about, you know, three cheers for our queer old dean instead of our dear old queen.
1: That's very good. Three cheers for our dear old queen. On the text line, Tony says, you know, foot and mouth. He says, I often put my mouth in my foot. That's very good. Tasha's got a good one. She says that sometimes if she's at a coffee shop and the barista says, have a nice day, as he gives her her coffee, she says, thanks, you too.
0: I love this one because this is a similar process, but it also points to another thing that happens and the way that we interact, especially in English. It kind of points to how ritualistic our communication can be, especially when we're creating good relationships with other people. And in English, when we're greeting people or whenever we're saying goodbye to people, often we have these stock and standard phrases that we use. So for instance, if I say what's up, the very clear answer is not much. Or if I say how's it going, the very clear answer is pretty good. But of course, we store these phrases in the same place, so it's entirely possible, if you're not thinking or paying too much attention, you know, the question what's up might in fact lead to pretty good or something similar, just because we have this ritual of doing these things. And my favorite example of this, actually, and I think this will resonate for a lot of people who were raised Catholic, is whenever we hear may the force be with you from Star Wars, we say quietly or sometimes loudly, and also with you, because it's just such a ritualistic phrase. You know, when you're growing up as a Catholic, somebody says peace be with you, and you say and also with you, and for some reason this just transfers onto this Star Wars phrase for those of us who grew up Catholic.
1: Yeah. I didn't go on to finish what Tash says is the mix-up. So if the barista gives her the coffee and says, have a nice day, and she says, so she's expecting them to say, you know, you too. No, I've got that wrong. I've totally stuffed it up.
0: No, I threw you off. I'm sorry, I think, yeah.
1: Oh, if they say, enjoy your coffee, and she says, thanks, you too, but they don't have a coffee, that's where the mix-up comes from.
0: That is, yeah, sorry. And I think I mixed you up there too myself. But again,
2: ABC News, good evening. I'm William Howard Evans. The parents of an Australian man facing the death penalty in Syria say they've struggled to get answers from the Syrian and Australian governments. 20-year-old Gold Coast man Patrick Stevenson has been detained for nearly 7 months for the alleged murder of another Australian in Syria's northwest. Syrian authorities allege Mr. Stevenson, who is neurodivergent and has learning disorders, confessed to the fatal shooting of 40-year-old Abdullah Glenn Burgess, who is from northern New South Wales. Mr. Stevenson's mother, Angela Bell, says they've received little information since their son's arrest in December.
3: I don't have a charge sheet, not a single document that has come from Syria explaining the charges.
2: The federal government says it's providing support to the families of two Australians in Syria. Australia has no consular presence in the country. The CFMEU's new administrator says the Victorian branch is holding back efforts to clean up the union. 2 years ago, all branches of the construction arm of the CFMEU were placed into administration by the federal government following revelations the union had been infiltrated by organised crime. Michael Crosby has told 7:30 the administration process will continue even if resistance continues to persist.
4: In Victoria particularly, we have an organised opposition. Every day that goes by, they're taking shots at the administration over and over and over again. It's ludicrous. There were things wrong with the way the union was run, terribly wrong. We're fixing it up. Just get on board.
2: Israel is largely remaining on the sidelines of the ongoing US bombing campaign against Iran, although Prime Minister Benjamin Netanyahu's government has signalled its readiness to formally join if requested by Donald Trump. Middle East correspondent Matthew Doran has more.
5: There has been some restraint shown by the Israelis, although certainly they will be working behind the scenes here, gathering and sharing intelligence with the US as to what the next steps are. The official line from the Israeli government is that it's ready should this situation deteriorate, but critics of Benjamin Netanyahu will argue and have argued that he may well be looking for an opportunity to act here for domestic political reasons. There is an election coming up in Israel at the end of October. He's copped heat from his political rival about the attacks against Iran ending too soon, becoming something of a bystander in this war. That is, of course, speculation that he would want to act, but it is a factor which could influence this moving forward.
2: At least 8 people have been killed and dozens injured after a large-scale Russian aerial attack on locations across Ukraine. One person has died in the capital Kyiv, where fires broke out in 3 non-residential buildings. There have also been explosions in Lviv, where emergency crews are still clearing the rubble of a 5-story residential building. Mayor Andriy Sadovy says residents are helping with rescue efforts.
6: It's difficult to say how many people may still be trapped under the rubble. More than 20 people have received medical assistance and some have been sent to hospital. These are barbarians, not human beings. They're deliberately attacking residential buildings and killing civilians.
2: The case against the man accused of murdering 5-year-old Kumanjaya little baby on the outskirts of Alice Springs has been adjourned until December. Emma Masters has more.
7: Jefferson Lewis was charged over Kumanjaya little baby's murder in May. It followed a 5-day search that ended after the little girl's remains were found. In a preliminary hearing in Alice Springs local court today, the prosecution outlined evidence received so far, including 76 witness statements and 48 pieces of footage. However, prosecutor Patrick Williams asked for an adjournment to gather more evidence. In granting the request, Judge Sarah McNamara said given the scope and complexity of the case, another hearing would be realistic and appropriate. The case will return to court in early December.
2: 2 Victorian cabinet ministers have resigned this afternoon in the wake of this week's Labor leadership spill. Health Minister Harriet Shing and Energy Minister Lily D'Ambrosio will exit Parliament at the November state election, but are leaving their ministry roles immediately. Ms. Shing, who was a close ally of former Premier Jacinta Allen, was forced to step down on Tuesday to make way for Ben Carroll. Ms. D'Ambrosio was the last remaining minister from the first Labor cabinet under Daniel Andrews. You're up to date with the latest ABC News. More news is available at any time on ABC Listen.
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Hello, welcome back. Just a few technology issues there. Great to have you here. Coming up, you're going to meet Amy Williamson, who is the daughter of John Williamson. I'm going to

Simpson is a classically trained opera singer. She's a multi-instrumentalist. She's a trained actor. And she's also a folk artist. She has done a few tours with her father, John Williamson. She'll be here to share her story. She has a new album out and a tour across the East Coast. Her new album is Sing You Out of Me. And this is the title's

0: But before we meet Amy Williamson, it's time for the unbelievable but true stories of this week's news.
1: Oh, really?
2: Wow.
3: What does that mean?
1: Yeah, what does that mean?
4: I can't believe it.
1: Oh, my. I can't believe
0: it. And the fabulous Rebecca Melrose joins us now to wrap up the week. Hi, Beck.
5: Hi, how you doing?
0: As always, you've got some beauties tonight. We've been talking about the Glasgow Commonwealth Games, or some people say Glasgow.
5: Do they?
0: Mm.
5: Glasgow. See, I lived there for a year and I've never heard it called Glasgow, but that's probably because I was fighting for my life to understand anything that was going on. I worked as a receptionist when I moved there. Can you believe it? It was the worst job to have as somebody who's just moved to that city.
0: Yeah, it can be a tough accent.
5: Oh, yeah.
0: So the Commonwealth Games has been hugely successful for Australia, but there is one person who's been at this year's Com Games in Glasgow, who's gone viral.
5: Yes, he has. Now, it's not an athlete, which surprised me. It is somebody who you'd least expect. It is the Glasgow Mop Man, who has gone bonkers on the internet after he was at the netball game. He's a volunteer that's been hired to do venue support and some cleaning. And during the netball, they needed to sweep all of the sweat, mop up all the sweat for the next game. And he went out and "I Want to Break Free" by Queen came on. And his name's CJ Miller. He's actually a professional dancer. And something just animal instinct took over in CJ Miller. And he busted out with this mop. He started dancing with it. The mop itself had some pretty great moves. He did the worm. The crowd was going nuts. And he had no idea. He went home, went to bed, woke up the next day. And he said when he was actually interviewed in Australia that the next day he woke up, went and got his Starbucks like normal and contemplated his life decisions, as we all do when we're going to work. And then he realized he was a megastar around the world. This had been shared and viewed millions upon millions of times. And it kind of solved a problem for a lot of people at the games, which are those boring interludes in between where stuff needs to be, you know, admin needs to take place and it's a bit dull. And CJ's gone and absolutely revolutionized that at the Glasgow Games. And he's the star. He's who everybody wants to see at the moment, unfortunately, for the athletes who've trained for 4 years plus their whole lifetimes for this moment.
0: So was there anyone actually in the audience? Obviously somebody's filmed it, but was there any audience as he was breaking out to "I Want to Break Free"?
5: Yeah, because they were waiting for the next match apparently.
0: Right.
5: So
0: Okay. There
5: was quite a, you know, there's a significant stage and he's got the eyes of the world on him and a stadium full. I mean, as a professional artist, it's not often you get opportunities like that and you got to take them.
0: So there were TV cameras on him.
5: Yeah. So, but I don't know if they were live on air, but you'd think they're rolling. So maybe someone will snip it up for a bit of broadcast and you'd think that might be the end of it. But no, he's turned up to work the next day, a celebrity.
0: Right.
5: And now people are going to see the Mop Man. But he's not just the Mop Man. He also danced with a vacuum cleaner at the SCCC as well. So he's really getting out and about and I don't know what will happen. Most athletes get a sporting sponsorship after the games. He's gunning for a Bunnings collab, I think.
0: No, go the Mop Man. Fantastic.
5: Oh, so good.
0: Closer to home, there's a story that is, it does make you think, what? Take us to Newtown, inner city Sydney. This is on King Street and Enmore Road. A community group thought it might be a good idea to plant a bit of a little community garden.
5: Yes, I love a gorilla garden and I love Newtown. And this is an area, if you've been to Newtown, that you'll be familiar with. It's just out the front of the station as you cross the road, very high traffic area. And it does have a big, ugly concrete triangle in the middle of the road. This group said it's called the Triangle of Shame, which is coincidentally a nickname for one of my body parts that I won't go into. But they wanted to start a conversation about heat, making cities more livable and all the sort of ugly spaces that we have. And so they went and planted some aloe vera. They got some bathtubs and they put some shrubs.
0: This is on council land.
5: On council land, in the middle of the road, in the traffic island. And they turned it into what was nicknamed Newtown Forest. And it stayed there for a little while. People were really enjoying it. There was also a park bench, so you could go and sit there and just enjoy sitting amongst the greenery. And council and New South Wales Transport not so happy. They were fine about the greenery, but they had some pretty decent counter arguments that it blocked drivers' sight lines. It was encouraging pedestrians to hang out in the middle of the road, basically. And something I didn't think of, but if they hit a bathtub in an accident, it could become a pretty dangerous projectile. So they got rid of it. And it's a shame because I do love a gorilla garden. We've got a couple where I live.
0: When you say gorilla garden, you mean that people just take it upon themselves to plan what they want?
5: Yeah, yeah.
0: On community land.
5: There's groups dedicated to just carrying around seeds and seeding wildflowers everywhere. There's one near me where these two pensioners, they're friends, they have gone out of their way to go and buy plants with their own money, and there was just a patch of dirt on the side of the road and they've started planting flowers, and it's this beautiful little garden, and they've got all these cute laminated signs up now about not touching the flowers. So, you know, they're there for everybody to enjoy. But I think it's nice. Nice little bit of community spirit.
0: Yeah.
5: Brightens up the place a little
0: so
5: bit.
0: So it's not going to continue, the Newtown garden?
5: No, it was taken away under police escort.
0: Oh.
5: I guess people might have tried to chain themselves to the aloe vera to stop it from happening. But yeah, it's gone, unfortunately. The Newtown Forest can no longer be hiked.
0: The fun police have had their day.
5: Yeah, the literal fun police.
0: Beck Melrose is here for some of the unbelievable but true stories of this week's news cycle. Katy Perry.
5: Yes.
0: Now, Katy Perry, unlike the Mop Man, she does like to get attention.
5: She sure does. She sure does. And she's not shy of a stunt either. She's had quite a few big, elaborate costumes and props on her last few tours, and they're not going well for her. And this is the latest in a string of them. She was in Malta on her out of office tour. I don't know if she has any idea what it feels like to be out of office. Doesn't feel like a very good title for a Katy Perry tour, but anyway. Now she's decided to climb into what she calls a Katy Aid bottle, which is essentially a giant inflatable water bottle, single-use water bottle, and she's thrown herself out into the crowd. Now, that went precisely as well as you can imagine throwing yourself into the crowd in a giant inflatable.
0: Is she moving herself in the bottle?
5: She's apparently holding on, but she can roll around. It doesn't look comfortable. She really does look like she's in quite a vulnerable position. Now, the crowd's job was to try and apparently move her to a straw, but she got moved much further out from the stage than she was comfortable with, and the crowd didn't really know what to do. She's shouting instructions, and she's just floating around in a single-use plastic bottle. It's a pretty interesting video to watch. It just makes you think, how far have we gone in what? We just go to a concert and enjoy the music. We have to see one of our celebrities in a giant inflatable water bottle. What is going on?
0: I mean, if you're kind of on a flying fox and you're coming through the stadium crowd and doing something spectacular like a Pink number.
5: Yeah.
0: I get that.
5: Yep.
0: I can even accept Lady Gaga and her stunts. Didn't she come out in a big egg once?
5: Oh, she did stage. Too. You know the one that sticks in my mind? Kylie on the CD. Do you remember that? When she just flipped up on the CD? That's my kind of level of stunt.
0: But why would you choose a water bottle? A giant inflatable water bottle.
5: Why would you choose half the things Katy Perry's choosing? Remember, she's had the two sharks that used to flank her. That was really strange. One of her shows in Adelaide a couple of years ago, she was on a spaceship that malfunctioned and she was left holding on while the crews tried to correct it. She was flying around on a butterfly during a performance of Raw. I don't even know that that's what comes to mind when I think of that song. She was in the giant plastic bottle during a performance of I Kissed a Girl. Like, I don't even think it's linked. Who's doing her props? They need to have a word to the play school people because they can make props that last.
0: She needs the Mop Man from the Glasgow Games to start organising her stunts.
5: Absolutely.
0: They might be a little bit more authentic if he's involved. Moving on to another story you bring. People who love Guinness World records are aplenty. We all love them. They're funny.
5: Yes.
0: But the people that do them, they're really committed, aren't they?
5: They really are. And I think they blur the line between this is a bit fun and whimsical and it now is a sport. And there's one guy in particular who I think has probably shown up on this segment multiple times before. His name's David Rush, and he's broken a record this week that feels like it was reverse engineered for this segment. He has broken the world record for the most toilet rolls balanced on his forehead for the longest time. For 30 seconds, he did it. Now, he broke his own record, so good on him. He first set it with 101 toilet rolls in 2021, which intrigued me when I thought about the timing of that. 2021, we were fighting for our lives to get a single roll of toilet paper. And here is David Rush, notorious Guinness World Record man, with 101 rolls. Very, very sneaky. And then it was broken with 152 rolls. And David went and thought, you know what, I can't rest until I get this record back. And he tried again and he actually failed. And he said, one of the things that'll undo you in this sport, the thing that will really break you, is nerves. Because apparently one tiny little tremor will send all of the rolls falling to the ground. So it's a very, very serious sport. You have to be very focused, steely still. And he's the best at it in the world, and good on him. I think his life will never be the same. He is doing it to promote STEM in schools. I don't know if that's the kind of thing that would inspire you.
0: Join the dots on that.
5: Yeah, we've got a lot of big problems that we need this next generation to solve, and I don't know if encouraging them into STEM with toilet paper plays.
0: I guess there's some physics involved with it.
5: There is. And I guess it's whimsical and fun, the toilet paper angle, isn't it? He's always coming up with stuff, David Rush. I believe he's the guy that did the matches as well a few years ago.
0: If you balance the toilet rolls on your head, that would be easier, wouldn't it? But on your forehead?
5: Yeah. Well, you know, he's really making us think, isn't he? How many do you reckon you could do?
0: I struggle doing more than one.
5: Yeah. And, I mean, are we talking toilet rolls that are wrapped or unwrapped? Because it's all the rage to have the wrapped toilet rolls now, and I guess that adds a dimension of physics and much more difficult to stack.
0: What do you mean by wrapped?
5: You know, they got the fancy individually wrapped toilet paper rolls that you see.
0: As opposed to the paper just being available.
5: Yeah, I just get them in a big bulk pack. I don't have the fancy wrapped ones.
0: Beck Melrose is here. I'm Renee Crosh. This is You Won't Believe It, the unbelievable but true stories of this week's news cycle. There is a new world record that's being broken this week. Not for balancing 195 rolls of toilet paper on your forehead, but for a fella who has snaffled the most fish fingers in a minute.
5: There is? That's incredible, because I did not read this story at all. I have no idea. This guy who snaffled the most fish fingers in a minute.
0: And he said, I think I could have done more if I let them cool down.
5: Can you tell me how many you did?
0: I don't know. I don't know the number. Tash, I'm going to have to get you to look that up.
5: How many fish fingers did he snaffle? I'm trying to think how many I could do. How many fish fingers could I snaffle in a minute? Okay. I reckon I could do 11.
0: Well, that's specific.
5: Yeah.
0: Not 12 or
5: no,
0: not
5: 11.
0: 10.
5: 11. I think 12 you're starting to teeter on illness. 11 I think I could do.
0: So I think you can actually put as many in your mouth at the one time. They don't have to be singularly.
5: Oh, okay.
0: Yeah.
5: That breaks the rules of other sports.
0: You can do 11. He did. Thank you, Tash. He did 15 fish fingers in
5: okay, maybe I'm over-exaggerating my own ability here. If the world record holder can do 15, maybe I can do
0: But I'm not sure, you see, if you have to have swallowed them all in that minute.
5: That's unfair. I mean, they have quite strict rules around the hot dog eating contest. I don't think you can put more than one dog in. I think it's one dog at a time.
0: That is something to see. Have you actually watched one of those competitions?
5: Ones? Oh, phenomenal. I followed the documentary on all of the sport eating guys. It blew my mind. They are athletes in a way.
0: The ability to open the throat.
5: Yeah, the gullets. I mean, how do you train your gullet?
0: I thought Bob Hawke was impressive to open up his throat the beer. But, many people are good at that. On the text line, maybe the bottle with Katy Perry, the

0: giant inflatable water bottle as her stunt. Maybe it's linked to I Kissed a Girl because of Spin the Bottle.
1: Oh, genius. I did not think of that. And then in that way.
0: But you don't use a water bottle for Spin the Bottle.
1: Well,
0: you?
1: Maybe
0: you use a wine bottle.
1: People don't drink anymore, you know. Maybe you are having to use a water bottle.
0: What do you mean people don't drink anymore?
1: Young people don't drink as much anymore.
0: Don't they?
1: I don't think so.
0: Maybe not wine.
1: No.
0: Or water.
1: No. But it's not really, you can't really spin
0: kombucha.
1: A cask or a kombucha. Yeah, it just doesn't have the same ring to it, does it?
0: Moving on. Now, this is a lovely story about play school.

0: Hello, Beck.
1: Hello.
0: Play School celebrated 60 years, and there was a lovely Australian story on the ABC of Play School turning 60 years. Did you see that?
1: I haven't yet, no.
0: Yeah, it's absolutely beautiful.
1: I really want to see it.
0: So what's unbelievable about this story for you, Beck?
1: Just that I first of all, to have 60 years as a celebrity on TV, like Big Ted hasn't had a single scandal. He hasn't been cancelled once. He looks as good as he did day one. It's pretty phenomenal to have 60 years where those toys, the Fabulous Five, are still known. Like I'm teaching my daughter all about them now and reading all the nursery rhyme books and she's watching Play School. It's so magical. But the thing that surprised me and the secret of the 60 years that they said was that they have never changed the way that they speak down the barrel to the kid. In 60 years, that has never changed. Sex and the City did it for one season and then gave up on it. Play School's done it for 60 years. And they reckon that's the secret to the success.
0: Because television doesn't normally do that.
1: No.
0: There's a fourth wall.
1: There's like and then it feels performative, whereas this just feels like they're talking to you, you're the only one, you're up there, you're dancing, you're doing the craft. And I was just so taken by this. And I don't know if it's because recently I was able to go and visit the Play School props department. And oh my gosh, it was the best experience.
0: In Ultimo?
1: Yeah, yeah. We got to go and see all the little toys and where they make all the props. And it was just so magical. I saw the rocket clock. It's very cool in person. And it was so funny to see. We're in our 30s, 40s, and we're running around like little kids holding them like, oh, I used to love the frog. The frog was my favorite one. And it was really cool. And I do love that it's survived that long. And they've
0: and committed. The format hasn't changed.
1: What else can you say that hasn't changed in that amount of time? It hasn't needed to.
0: Yeah.
1: And a lot of the segments that they did, like I was watching some of the older ones about the five senses, and they're still just as good and just as relevant. It's cool. I'm obsessed.
0: Finally, Rebecca Melrose, tell us about Meta, the headquarters in London. They have got a big advertisement outside Meta's London headquarters that's causing a bit of a stir.
1: They sure do. Now, the Meta glasses were a bit of a flop when they were first released. I think everyone found
0: these are like the Google glasses.
1: Yeah, the Google glasses. They're very creepy. I find them very creepy. But I think we've had so much time between the initial release and our privacy being consistently eroded over that time that they seem to be getting a bit of traction this time around. They've also got Kylie Jenner, which really helps. And their ads are starting to freak people out. It's very influencers are starting to send the packs back. They don't want to be involved in the marketing. But an excellent idea came across some of the bus ads in London. They've used technology to make it appear as if Kylie Jenner is a bug-eyed monster, if you look at her from a different angle. And a message pops up that says, Meta, we're always watching. So it is the original ad if you just catch it from a distance, but if you catch it on the right angle, like one of those cute little bookmarks you used to have that change as you move them around, it's called lenticular printing. I had to Google it. You can see a different form of Kylie Jenner.
0: And that's deliberate.
1: Creepy. It's deliberate. Yeah, they're trying to make the point that these glasses are maybe not what they're being sold as. And it's apparently a reference to John Carpenter's 1988 sci-fi film They Live, where the main

0: character finds a pair of sunnies, and when they put them on, they start to reveal all these subliminal messages around them, and it also reveals bug-eyed aliens that live amongst us, which is very much the Kardashians,
1: so
0: I think.
1: So I'm just trying to understand this. So they are behind this ad, and they want you to be able to see different things.
0: This is like a guerrilla marketing sort of anti-ad group. No, not Meta. No, I don't think Meta would be doing this to their own ads. They're very up their own butts with this campaign, that's for sure.
1: So this is another guerrilla tactic.
0: It's another guerrilla tactic.
1: Are they from Newtown? Guerrilla
0: tactics. No. But imagine if they joined forces. We could have ads for the Newtown Forest, lenticular printed ads, if you will.
1: I'm going to have to look that up, lenticular printing.
0: Yeah, it's where they slice vertical imagery so it you look at it at a different angle and it's a different
1: So you have to move a little motion, bit and you see a different image than if you move 45 degrees to the right.
0: Yeah, I can't believe my cultural reference for it is the quirky bookmarks that we had in the 90s that you'd shake about and they'd change. But that's where my head went.
1: So you won't be getting a pair of Google glasses anytime soon.
0: Absolutely. Not. I find it really invasive. And I know we're in a stage now where we don't have the same rights to privacy. I feel like I was probably in 9 or 10 videos just walking from the station to work, you know, like you're always in the background of stuff. But the idea of filming people from your glasses, yucky. Mm.
1: It is a bit yucky.
0: Yeah, I don't like it.
1: Although one good application is for sight impaired people.
0: Well, that's different. That's not
1: and that using becomes it an to aid. Film.
0: Yeah, yeah. That when it's an aid, fine. But when you're using it to film conversations, record conversations without people's knowledge.
1: Or upskirt.
0: Oh, or what if you want to go to brunch and just complain about work to your colleagues and then they film it and they've got that? I mean, that's you're going to have to ask people to turn off their glasses before you eat eggs. This is just what world are we living in?
1: As if you would ever be complaining about your ABC colleagues,
0: no,
1: Beck.
0: No, not here. I mean other jobs.
1: Thank you, Beck. It's always been it's always a week, isn't it?
0: Oh, it's always a week. That's a great review of the times we're living in. It's a week.
1: Good on you, Beck. Here's Adele. I'm Renee Krosh. This is Evening.

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4: Amy Williamson is a classically trained opera singer, a multi-instrumentalist. She's a trained actor. She's also a folk artist and has previously headlined some of the big festivals like Port Fairy, the Woodford Folk Festival in Queensland and the National Folk Festival, just to name a few. She also happens to be the daughter of this fellow.

One of our most iconic songs. John Williamson is one of our country's best, isn't he? So what's it like growing up in a family when you have a dad who's as big as John Williamson? Amy's new album is called Sing You Out of Me. She's got a tour across the East Coast coming up, and you'll meet her in just a moment. Here's the title track from her new album, which is out next week.

0: The song is Sing You Out of Me from the album Sing You Out of Me. Amy Williamson, hello, welcome to Evenings.
1: Good evening, how are you?
0: I love that you say singing is like crying.
1: Yes, well, it kind of feels like that. I think it's sort of a cathartic sort of letting go, I guess, yeah. You can't be too uptight and sing well, so yeah.
0: So you have to just release.
1: Let it out.
0: You grew up with a father who's pretty iconic. What was it like growing up in the Williamson family? Were you destined to become a singer or a performer?
1: No. My parents were the opposite of stage parents, which is probably why I'm doing it. they weren't pushy at all. I think they realised it was a tough road and they were happy to not see me do it. But even for someone with dad's success, so, yeah. No, they weren't like that, but I certainly felt the genetic pull.
0: Mm. Yeah. Your sister, Georgie, is she also a singer?
1: No, Georgie did fashion and then went into psychology.
0: Right, okay.
1: Yeah.
0: So your parents were very much, you girls decide what you want to do in life and we'll just back you.
1: They weren't helicopter parents, no, they were free rangers.
0: Free rangers, that sounds good. So you can definitely hear the classical influence in that song. It's no surprise that you trained as an opera singer and that you went to the Conservatorium of Music. You can hear that kind of musical brilliance, if you like.
1: Oh, that's kind of you to say so. Yeah, I was very lucky to the people that I got to study with at the Sydney Conservatorium, and I was lucky to get a scholarship to study further in Germany. So, yes, I have been flogged with a classical stick, but I feel very lucky. We have some brilliant teachers, David Miller, Karen Lemon, that I just got so much out. I learned so much from them when I was at the conservatorium. So, yeah, I feel really lucky that I went there.
0: So why not go into opera as a trained opera singer or into classical music as a trained classical pianist or even acting? I know you trained as an actor at the Ensemble Theatre. Why have you chosen, I guess, folk music or this type of music when you had so many options?
1: Well, I'll tell you, I was in the chorus of Opera Australia on stage at the Opera House and I just wanted to be the director pretty much. I was thinking she's the one that gets to make all the creative decisions. So I felt like there was no sort of creative responsibility or anything. You know, I mean, there were so many mezzos singing the mezzo arias. I mean, what was I going to bring to that? Whereas writing a song from scratch with a, you know, hopefully a new idea or a new spotlight on something is so much more fulfilling for me. Mm. I found it a lot more creative. I found the opera singing to be far more like an elite sort of sport in one respect, that, you know, the standard's so high and it's about the quality of sound and the sheer discipline and the training. But I found it to be slightly less creative than writing a song.
0: Mm. Yeah. What did your dad teach you about songwriting, do you think, if anything?
1: Well, he dad's not a trained musician, so which was great because it's sort of I never learned how to write songs, so I just sort of thought, well, it was great that I guess dad's sort of like a lot of songwriters, he's more of a painter's musician, if that makes any sense. Like he's kind of, you know, you can't put a score in front of him and you can't ask him to improvise and things like that, but a very, obviously a very creative mind and artistic and, yeah, very open-minded person.

0: person. Both parents, yeah, were, it was, the dinner table was always very, we're always kind of trying to outdo each other with our artistic opinions.
1: I could imagine how fun that would be. The story about True Blue, is it right that your dad was penning a song or an advertising campaign for a show that that John Singleton was financing? Is that the story?
0: I as far as I know, he was writing it. I'm not sure. I think it may have been picked up for, it was certainly picked up for the ad. But I don't know which one came first. I'm presuming that Dad wrote it, then it was picked up for the ad by Australian Campaign.
1: But he wrote it. He just sort of wrote it as, it just sort of came to him. It's not like he.
0: He didn't write it as for the ad, no. Not as far as I know, no. But
1: A very successful
0: have to
1: song, though,
0: ask
1: isn't it?
0: him. Yeah, I don't want to speak out of turn. I don't, well, yes. I mean, a lot of people consider it, like an anthem.
1: It's not an easy thing to do that. Is it?
0: Oh, no. And I don't think you can wake up in the morning and go, well, I'm going to write the nation's anthem. I don't think that's something that you
1: No
0: can
1: amount of
0: do.
1: training at the Sydney Conservatorium can set you up for that.
0: Certainly not. No.
1: So this album, you've had a bit of a hiatus from songwriting and performing, is that right? 7 years, you've had a bit of a break.
0: No, I haven't broke break. I haven't taken a break at all, but I have taken a break from putting out an album. So I've just been gigging a lot and trying a lot of songs and writing a lot, and I just wanted to make sure that all the songs were worthy of the listeners' time rather than just fillers, because I had to do one every 2 years. So yeah, no, I've been working my schminder off. I've just been road testing and not wanting to waste people's time with, just wanting to make sure that they're worth recording, because it's expensive to record. And I also have wonderful musicians that are around me, and I wanted the songs to be worthy of them as well.
1: Amy Williamson is here. Her new album, Sing You Out of Me. You heard her song earlier on. Here is another from the album. It's called Al Pacino. Let's take a listen.
2: Al.

0: Now, there is definitely some acting chops in there, Amy Williamson. What a great song.
1: Thank you very much. I have to say, it does go down a treat in the show. Because I prime all the cougars in the show, of course, before I sing it, because the second verse is all about cougars and how they should sleep with their grandson's friends.
0: Yes, well, you don't see a lot of that. In fact, there's a new film coming out with Richard Gere called Asymmetry. Have you heard of this one, Amy?
1: No.
0: Richard Gere, who's in his 70s, is in this new film, and it's an age gap romance. And the lover in the film must be 50 years younger than him.
1: Yeah, well, is this news? No. I thought you were going to surprise me by saying, and she's 95. That's what I was getting excited then.
0: Yeah. It is an age-old trope, isn't it?
1: Well, look, you know, I'm all for consensual adults. You know, people could do what they want if everyone's happy, blah, blah, blah, blah. But, you know, there's no equivalent for cougar in the male thing because it's just so common. So, you know, we need to level up here. The cougars need

0: to multiply, and it needs to be, you know, a more vibrant movement until things sort of settle down. And, you know, women that are 15, you see it all the time in the movies, you know, women who are 15 years the junior that, you know, just expected to look like the same.
1: Yeah.
0: You know, the same age bracket. And I'm sick of it. I mean, Don McLean's got a really young woman. You know, and you see movies with very elderly men like Clint Eastwood and very, very young women. And look, I'm up to pussy's bow, as they say about it.
1: Amy is touring her album. She will be at the Petersham Bowling Club in Sydney Sunday the 27th of September, also in Canberra at the Smiths Alternative Saturday the 7th of November. But there's a whole range of dates around regional areas, including Warriewood, the Central Coast. Jump on the website amywilliamson.com to take a look. You would be exciting to see as a live performer because of your acting background. So you've got everything. You've got the singing, the acting, you've got the classical element, you've got the opera singing, the storytelling. It's do you do one? Are you always a one woman show?
0: Yes. It's a one woman show at the moment. So yeah, so that's very nice of you to say all those things. I will pay you later for that.
1: The going rate's 20 grand. Gina Reinhardt has said that. That's the bonus for a gold medal. I want to play a little bit of this. This is your rendition of such an iconic Australian song.

0: It's the only cover on Amy's album, which is full of original songs and original ideas. But wow, what a version of that iconic song from the Angels, Amy.
1: Oh, thank you very much. Yeah, I was lucky enough to get to know Doc because I did quite a few of the Army gigs overseas, you know, entertaining the troops. And he told me how that song came about, that one of his friends lost their girlfriend in a car accident. And I was so shocked because I'd known that song to be a raucous kind of a, you know, up yours song, call and answer thing. So I was so shocked. And when I reread the lyrics, I went, right, of course. You know, am I ever going to see your face again? You know, that concept.
0: So she died in a motorcycle accident.
1: Yeah. So for me, with the lyrics, sort of when I reread them, was like, you know, that concept of you lose someone, and then if you go overseas, maybe you'll see them. Like, sort of a strange kind of change of place might.
0: So did the response to "Am I ever going to see your face again?" the "No way, get effed, F off." Was that not originally in the Angel song?
1: I don't know exactly when that thing happened. I'm guessing not very far into the longevity of it. In fact, I'm not 100% sure, but I think that song might have been a sleeper, and I think it went down, and then 10 years later they re-released it, or and then it just hit. But I think that crowd response happened fairly quickly, and it certainly just has increased over the years. And I think in some ways, to my mind, has sort of masked the true writing of the lyrics. And Doc was such a gorgeous lyric writer that I, you know, and, you know, we got on really well, and I just wanted to sort of give highlight to his beautiful lyrics. And, yeah, I just thought it was really sad thing to have happened, and so I wanted to turn it into that. Yeah,
0: good on you. Lots of people are loving your music. Here's one of the texts that represents, I think, all of them. Just want to say that was the most incredibly beautiful song that I heard sing you out of me. I think texter was referring to there. I absolutely love it. Someone else here says the Williamson family, the entire family, are such very talented people. I provided Amy's uncle Peter with some flight training about 20 years ago, and he wrote a wonderful poem about the event. You've got a poet as an uncle.
1: Yeah. Oh, they're all very creative. I've got a painter as a cousin. I've got another cousin who's a landscape architect who's also a beautiful singer. The Williamsons are flogged with creativity, shall we say.
0: Well, you've got the good genes. You've got a beautiful song in there in the new album called Darling Boy, which I'm guessing is an ode to your boy.
1: Yes, that's to my 10-year-old boy. That's kind of a mother-son thing.
0: Say no more. I also love the song that you've written about Emily Davison, the British activist, the suffragette, who actually threw herself in front of King George V's horse and died.
1: Yeah. I was really surprised that she wasn't a household name, and I was kind of shocked about that. And I just sort of coupled her story with, you know, the fact that 85% of religions today still don't allow female priests. So I was sort of, you know, my local church was having a vote, and the vote, you know, still was no female priests. And I was reading about Emily Davison at the same time. And so I just sort of, the song came about by me writing a letter to her. That's kind of how the song, you know, how those two things come together. What would she say about that? What would she think about that? And what would she think about how far we've come from her day? So, yeah.
0: Lots of big ideas from you, Amy Williamson. You've got a wonderful album. It's out next week. Sing You Out of Me is the title of it. Enjoy the tour, and thank you for giving us some of your time.
1: Oh, thank you so much.
0: Amy Williamson, you're going to hear another song. This is called Go South. I'm Renee Krosh. This is Evenings, and you can catch Amy Williamson at amywilliamson.com. She will be she'll be touring all over the place. But one for the diary is the Petersham Bowling Club in Sydney, Sunday the 27th of September, and in Canberra at the Smiths Alternative, Saturday the 7th of November. So September, November are two dates to remember.

0: The hugely talented Amy Williamson, daughter of John Williamson. There you go. You can hear the opera. You can hear the classical influence. She's got the acting chops. There's not much she can't do. Phil Clark joins us now. He's taking over with Nightlife.
1: Hello, hello.
0: How are you doing?
1: I'm getting there.
0: Yeah. The week is almost done.
1: Still croaky, but here I am. We're going to look at Motor Talk first up. So if you've got questions for Toby, there's a new car that's been flogged which has a two-person drone in the back. So you go out to the bush and then you get into the drone and you fly around. I don't think they're going to let this happen in Australia, but anyway, it's there. It does work. What else are we talking about? Matthew Doran, I'm going to be talking to in the second hour. Always love talking to Matthew. His analysis and his insight and reporting is first class. So we'll talk to him about what's doing in the Middle East. We'll play the Mighty Challenge and Dave's Diss tonight. Well, we'll start off with a song which, the title of which is You Only Love Me For My Willy, and we'll find where that leads us.
0: It's going to be a wild ride. Phil Clark, I'm predicting you're going to get deeper and deeper as the hours roll on.
1: I believe so.
0: Yeah. It's going to be saucy and sexy. It's news time, 10 o'clock. Catch you on Monday.
2: Has gambling become our national sport?
3: Questions. They've never been more important. So the one thing we'll never question is our duty to keep asking. ABC News, keep asking.
4: ABC News, good evening. I'm William Howard Evans. The CFMEU's new administrator says he's sceptical about whether a royal commission in Victoria will help weed out corruption. 2 years ago, all branches of the construction arm of the CFMEU were placed into administration by the federal government. It followed revelations the union had been infiltrated by organised crime. Michael Crosby says a royal commission announced by new Victorian Premier Ben Carroll this week will only be effective if it examines the environment in which the union operates.
5: I am sceptical about royal commissions. There's been four into the CFMEU. They've all failed. The one pragmatic thing that governments have done about fixing up this union is to appoint an administrator. And I think we've done, so far, a really good job.
4: Authorities in France, Spain and Greece are continuing to battle wildfires spurred by soaring temperatures, dry vegetation and strong winds. About 8,000 people have been evacuated from the Greek island of Crete as wildfires threaten a tourist resort and villages. Two people have been arrested in France on suspicion of arson. In Spain, Prime Minister Pedro Sanchez has described the crisis as extreme. Three children are among at least eight people who have died during a Russian missile and drone attack on Ukraine. President Volodymyr Zelensky says dozens of homes, civilian businesses and infrastructure facilities have been destroyed or damaged. The attacks hit the capital Kyiv and as far west as the city of Lviv, forcing neighbouring Poland to scramble fighter jets to secure its airspace. Russia's defence minister

0: Ministry says its forces have struck what it called military facilities across Ukraine. Iran has continued to strike at targets in the region after the US military said it had completed a heavy wave of airstrikes against Tehran. It comes as Egypt says a fire at a port city yesterday was caused by a drone attack, as the BBC's Yolande Nell reports.
1: Egypt's cabinet has now confirmed that a drone caused the fire that affected two ships at Damietta port just yesterday. That's on its Mediterranean coast. These were natural gas vessels, one of them a gas storage tanker which is US-owned. Now, no party has claimed responsibility. The Egyptian authorities said they're investigating to see what happened here, to protect Egyptian interests, Egyptian national security. But up to now, even though Egypt is such a close ally of the US in the region, it's not been attacked directly by Iran.
0: Police in the Northern Territory have denied any political influence in their decision to charge federal Labor MP Luke Gosling with two counts of assault. Mitchell Abram reports.
2: Mr Gosling was arrested this morning and charged with two counts of assault on the administrator over an alleged incident at a community festival earlier this month. Mr Gosling denies the allegations, and after he was released from the police station this morning, his lawyer said police could have opted for a summons rather than an arrest.
3: There's a real concern that there's a degree of politicisation in relation to how this matter's being handled already.
2: NT Police says the occupation, public position or political affiliation of the people involved in a criminal investigation does not affect how those investigations happen.
0: Communication analysts say it was only a matter of time before legal action was brought against Optus. The telco's being sued over last year's major network outage, where hundreds of handsets were unable to reach 000. Optus is being accused of breaching two legal obligations and more than 1,000 times and failing to ensure customers making emergency calls had adequate access. University of Sydney Senior Research Associate Rob Nichols says telcos should be expected to provide consistent emergency coverage.
4: Yes, we've got really complex networks. They look much more like a very big computer system than they do a traditional telephone network. But we still need to make sure that that essential part of the service, which is access to emergency calling, works all of the time.
0: Adelaide Crows head coach Matthew Nix says some changes can be expected to the team this weekend as the Crows travel to take on Essendon. Nix says some players like James Peatling and Sam Berry have taken a beating this season. He says when it comes to managing players, they'll do what's best for the team and the individuals.
5: Sometimes it can be seen as you're flirting with your form, but you need your form at the right times. You've got to be able to win enough games to get there, and then ultimately, probably our learnings from last year are, it doesn't matter where you finish on the ladder. If you're not in your best nick, ready to play finals footy, well, you can go out pretty quickly.
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2: Yes, well, hello, and how are you? Philip Clark with you on ABC Radio. Still croaky, I am sorry, but then again, we're getting there. So anyway, I've applied all your remedies so far to no avail, but thank you. I hope you can put up with me for the next few hours. We've got lots on, and it's terrific to have your company too. First hour of the program on this Thursday, the 30th of July. It's 10:06 Eastern, 8:06 in WA, South Australia and the Territory, 24 to 10. We are right through the Pacific via Radio Australia, of course, and there are no outages tonight, so you should be getting us loud and clear wherever you are on the radio, digital radio, channel 25 on the ABC Listen app as well. First up tonight, we've got an edition of Motor Talk with Toby Hagen, so if you'd like to call, 1300 800 222 is my number, 1300 800 222. Toby will take your calls and answer any questions whatsoever. I wonder if you wanted to catch our podcasts, the best way to do it is to use the ABC Listen app. You might have listened last night. We had a very interesting discussion last night on what happened about 70 years ago with Britain's nuclear ambitions and using Australia as just a testing ground for them. During the Cold War race for atomic power, there was a series of secret tests carried out here, including the 1956 Mosaic G2 explosion at Alpha Island, part of the remote Montebello Islands archipelago, more than 100 k's off the Pilbara coast of Western Australia. Now, the legacy of those tests continues to raise some pretty difficult questions about radiation and secrecy and the impact on the people involved. Perhaps surprisingly, many Australians are still unfamiliar with the islands and the extraordinary role they played in the nuclear age. It was a very interesting conversation. I spoke with historian and author Professor Elizabeth Tynan. Her latest book, Nuclear Archipelago, Secrets, Power and the Biggest Atomic Blast in Australia, explores one of the nation's most significant and controversial nuclear events. Here's a little from it.
3: Very few people have heard of them. I think probably Western Australian people might know of them, but outside of Western Australia, they're not well known at all, and people certainly don't know that they were the site of nuclear tests. They're about 100 or so k's out off the Pilbara coast into the Indian Ocean. But, you know, they used to be part of Australia, you know, part of the continent of Australia, part of a vast continental shelf that jutted out into the Indian Ocean. And when the sea level rose 8,000 years ago or thereabouts, they got cut off. But, you know, they had been inhabited in very early by Indigenous Australians for a period of time, and it's still possible to visit the caves that were used for habitation.
2: Yes, it's really worth a listen back to. 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So first up tonight, an edition of Motor Talk with Toby. Forget the traditional car salesperson. The showroom of the future could look very different. A Chinese company, predictably, called XPeng, is relaunching its brand and experimenting with robots as part of its new dealership experience. I know, you'll be asking Hal about whether it comes in four or six cylinders. The robots are designed to handle routine tasks like greeting customers, opening doors and guiding people around vehicles. Really? Anyway, we'll find out some more from Toby in a moment. 1-300-800-222, lines open for Toby. If you want to grab one, or you can text questions on 0467-922-702. Nightlife News Breakdown with Krishani Danji, political reporter, live blogger for Guardian Australia. We'll be looking at some breaking news about new national standards for working with children, and also the regulators' actions against Optus in the wake of last year's outage. It could see Optus fined for a lot, It's rumoured that Optus is not rumoured. It's known that Optus's parent company, Singtel, in Singapore, is maybe looking to offload a big stake in Optus too. So we'll keep up to date with all of that. Matthew Doran is going to join us in our second hour from the Middle East. Always love Matthew's reporting and his observations and his acute insight into what is actually going on. So we'll find out what's the latest from Benjamin Netanyahu's recent meeting with President Trump and the growing scepticism of why this time around Mr. Netanyahu's meeting with Trump might not go to script. Anyway, more with Matthew in the second hour of the program. The Kiwis are after us again. It's personal. There's arguments about whom invented sausage sizzles. We'll have a look at that. Mighty challenge, of course, our issues of the day. A lot of people get fined for not voting. We have compulsory voting in Australia. Some people think you shouldn't get fined. I'm not sure about that. I wonder what you think as well. There'll be other things that you would like to have a look at, I'm sure. And then Dave is in Disc Under Arm for Dave's Disc. Dave is paying tribute to a country music icon, Willie Nelson, the man who would change country and create some of the finest songs with over 20 number one hit singles. You Only Love Me for My Willie, and yes, indeed, we do.

0: Yes, all right. All right, is everybody ready? We've got the garage door up and the keys.
1: Motor Talk with Toby Hagen.
0: Toby Hagen is a professional motoring writer who also undertakes paid contract work for various brands as an individual and in his business ventures as well. This commercial work is entirely separate from his editorial. He is committed to accuracy and fairness in all his reporting and maintains full editorial independence across all content he produces. Toby, good evening to you. Welcome back.
2: Thanks, Phil. Hello.
0: Great to have you with me. You're less croaky than I, which is terrific. Fantastic news. I've just, by the way, everyone, I adopted all of Nightlife's remedies, including the whiskey, the brandy, and last night I did obtain a small bottle of grappa and had a whack at that too. Well, you see the result. It's in front of me. Tonight, because I'm not on air tomorrow night, maybe I'll combine all three and see what happens. If I'm not here Monday, you'll know what happened. Toby, what's going on? Lepus is the new brand, a latest new brand, to confirm an imminent Australian arrival. This will make, what, 300 Chinese brands?
2: Something like that. That's where we're heading, I think. Yeah, there's been, I think it's roughly 12 or 14 brands over the last few years, and there are another dozen or so either confirmed, such as Lepus, or expected to arrive in the next sort of 2 years or so, 2 or 3 years. So it's a wild ride. And, as you say, Lepus is the next one, or one of the next ones off the next cab off the rank. But it's actually part of the Cherry Group. So Cherry already has a bunch of brands in Australia, including obviously Cherry, Amoda, Jaku. They'll have Lepus, and they have more coming, including iCour or iCow. And Jatua. So there's a heck of a lot happening. But yeah, Lepus is, look, I'm trying to figure out how this fits within their range in terms of their broader lineup, because it's another Shock mid-sized SUV, which will be, it looks like, they haven't announced pricing, it looks like it'll be priced somewhere around the $50,000 mark, maybe a little bit more. And it's sort of got this generic look, which a lot of these Chinese SUVs have.
0: Yeah, they do. They all look the same.
2: That's it. And yeah. I know I was with a colleague a month or so ago, and we were walking down the street, and he said, oh, look at that one over there, and called it, I can't remember what he called it, a Geely, and it wasn't a Geely, it was a Zeekr, I think. And I said, well, that's the problem. I said, you know, we're supposed to know what we're talking about. You've called it wrong straight up, and it's the first time ever I've had that issue too, not being able to identify some cars.
0: Mid-sized SUVs from China pretty much look the same.
2: Yeah, and it's and the technology too. One of the things China has done, which they've done exceptionally well, and the rest of the world, the rest of the car world's now looking at how to mimic this, is component sharing across not only models within their range, but across the entire board. And the amount of cars I get into where you can see clearly the screen, it's the same size screen, the icons and the basic layout on the screen are identical between completely different brands, which is quite unusual. So and they do that with a whole bunch of different factors, including things like, you know, hinges on doors and that sort of stuff, where again the traditional brands will say, oh no, we'll put different ones on every car. But they just say, there's the hinge, and guess what, it's going across all these different models.
0: A whole lot more sense. I mean,
2: it does make sense, because it's not the thing that differentiates a car. No one cares what the hinge, as long as it opens and closes the door, that's fine. But
0: The water bottle for the car window washer could be exactly the same in every car.
2: Yeah, that's right. And windscreen wiper motors, you could reel off a whole bunch of different components. It's the stuff you look at and touch and you know how it drives, those sorts of things which create the character of the car. So yeah, as I said, there's a lot of looking to do that. But It's interesting to watch all these new brands. I mean, it seems to be every, maybe not every week, certainly every few weeks, every three, four, five weeks, we seem to be jetting off to hear about another new brand. So it's pretty crazy.
0: Fuel prices will go up by about 16 cents on Sunday when the excise comes off.
2: Yeah,
0: which is this will just again give more impetus to EV sales. Now, we spoke last time, I think, about, you know, the latest monthly sales, which for the first time showed a tipping point about EV.
2: Yeah.
0: You've been speaking to the Federal Chamber of Automotive Industries

0: head. Yeah. He reckons the EV shift is permanent now.
1: He is, yeah, and the FCAI has been cautious. Some would call it negative about EVs in terms of the uptake. That seems to have changed. They seem to now be very much on the okay. These things are heading in one direction only. He basically said this is not a one off. It is a structural shift in terms of what's happening with the market. So they're expecting it to keep on going. So it's going to be potentially a fairly wild ride. But the interesting thing is when you go through the sales figures, you see that the traditional brands, Toyotas, Mazdas, Fords, those sorts of brands, they're the ones that are struggling with EVs at the moment. The newcomer brands, a lot of them are doing surprisingly well, selling a lot of cars. Now, obviously, price is a huge part of that. But there's a lot that needs to be done.
0: People like Toyota in big trouble because, I mean, there's a theory, doing the rounds that China's dominance of EV manufacturing is now almost complete.
1: Yeah.
0: That this is what the world is going to be, and China will be the preeminent manufacturer of motor cars, EVs in the world. That Toyota's missed this, and the entire Japanese industry is in massive trouble. I know that they've already sounded some alarm bells, saying we've all got to get together here and round the wagons and circle the wagons.
1: Yeah,
0: because we're done for unless we do something. Certainly
1: the Japanese car makers seem to be the ones that are under the most pressure at the moment. They are well off the pace in terms of EV development. The only thing I'd say, I think Toyota will still be a powerhouse in not only the Australian car market but the global automotive industry because they are so big. And if you look at what Toyota stands for, yes, they stand for good value cars, but it also stands for reliability, durability, and that cannot be – you can't do that overnight.
0: That's true.
1: Do it in 5 or 10 years.
0: But they've invested a lot in hybrids and in Australia, of course, with the Land Cruiser, they're legendary here. But they aren't so big on EVs.
1: No, they're not big on EVs at all. And, I talked about it. So the top-selling car last month was the Tesla Model Y, 8,000-odd, a single model, which is huge. Tesla last month did 8,500 cars total, so all EVs obviously. Toyota did 192. So they've got a lot of catching up to do on EVs. Yeah. Now, they do have a fair bit coming. They've got more models coming soon-ish, but they're not selling in big numbers. Toyota's very good at selling hybrids. They are not, at the moment, very good at selling EVs. They've got a long way to go. But it's interesting. You look at the global market. Obviously, Australia is a relatively small part. I think there's 80 or 90 million cars sold around the world each year. Our market's roughly 1.2 million. Markets like America, which is still a huge market, now that is obviously under Trump, pushed back pretty heavily on EVs.
0: Their industry is done for, isn't it? Because they've put tariffs up and effectively kept the world out.
1: Yeah.
0: And the world's moved on.
1: But
0: they're in big trouble, aren't they?
1: The American car makers, though, I think they know what's happening. They know at some point America's going to have to say, okay, we'll go down this low emissions route. So I think they're running a dual stream to an extent. They're saying, okay, we'll still give the American market what it wants, but we'll also work on what the world wants, which is lower emission vehicles. So, there's a lot happening. And where I was coming at with Toyota is Toyota's obviously big in America, which, again, their hybrids and their other vehicles are performing extremely well in the States at the moment. So that's still holding them up nicely. But there's no doubt that the Japanese car makers are under a lot of pressure. They need to change. They realise they need to change. And if you look at what some of them are doing, Mazda, for example, just launched a car called the 6E. They've got the CX-6E coming. Those cars are built by a company called Chang'an, a Chinese brand. Nissan's about to launch in Australia, it looks like, a Chinese source car as well. So in some ways, the traditional car makers are turning to China to help them create some of their future models, including obviously those electric ones that they're very strong in.
0: Yep. All right, let's get to some calls. 1-300-800-222 is my number if you'd like advice from Toby. We don't do valuations or mechanics. There are lots of ways you can get advice on that, but Toby has driven most things and knows most cars, so ask him. Kate from Mossman. Sorry, Kate, you've been waiting on there. Hello.
2: Oh, hi, Phil. Hi, Toby. I was told today that I should update my from my 2018 Kia Cerato Sport Plus with 116,000 Ks because if I wait 2 years, it'll be 10 years old and then it won't be worth anything. Is this true?
1: No. Was this a dealer trying to tell you to do this? Purchase?

0: experience?
1: It was a man, not a dog.
0: Okay. So,
1: mansplainer.
2: A mansplainer.
0: Yeah. So, look, clearly, you know, the older a car gets and the further it's travelled, yes, it's worth less, but it's not like they hit a 10-year barrier and at one point it was worth $10,000 and then it hits 10 years old and suddenly it's worth nothing. So, yeah, it may drop another $1,000 or something, but no, it is not going to fall off a cliff. You've gone through the biggest period of depreciation, which was year one of the car, as soon as you drive it out of off the showroom floor. And, look, there are some psychological barriers. You know, some people, 100,000, 200,000 kilometres, 10 years old, all that sort of stuff. But at the end of the day, if the car's in reasonable condition and you've looked after it and there are still, obviously, buyers in the used car market looking for that style of car, then I don't think it matters if it's 8 years, 9 years, 10 years old. You know, they'll value it accordingly. So, look, the short story is, your car, as I said, your car's gone through the biggest period of depreciation. If you buy a new one, you will certainly cop a lot more in terms of losses, in depreciation losses, than you will by holding onto your car now.
1: Okay, well, we did detour today by a Toyota dealer.
0: You want the car too, don't you?
1: Well, we looked today at a Corolla Cross and a RAV4.
0: Yeah.
1: And, yeah, they're okay. So what do you think about those?
0: Yeah, they're good.
1: I know I live in Mosman. I should have an Audi or a Mercury.
2: In Mosman.
1: I don't care, really.
2: You need a big two-rack track in there, don't you?
1: My car's unique for Mosman. There's no other cars.
0: Yeah, they're both, look, both the Corolla Cross and the RAV4 are good cars. Obviously, the RAV4 is slightly bigger, so it depends if you need that size. The RAV4 is also newer, so it's only been out, you know, 3 months or whatever it is, so it's still a lot fresher. Both of them have a bit of a price premium on them, particularly the RAV4. Toyota knows it's onto a good thing. They've got a lot of people lining up to buy it, and the expectation is that in the second half of the year, it's going to be a pretty solid seller for them. So, yeah, certainly a great car. As I said, you will spend more to get into it. In the Corolla Cross area, I would say, yes, it's a good car, but also have a look at the Hyundai Kona, which is, I think, a little bit ahead. So it's a fraction better in terms of the hybrid version and so on.
1: Oh, really?
0: Bang for buck. Okay. So it's, so have a look at that. And in the RAV4 category, I mean, there's a lot in that market segment, that a lot of great cars in that segment, all of which are worth a look.
2: Okay.
0: Kia Sportage, Hyundai Tucson, Nissan X-Trail, Honda CR-V, all of those cars for different reasons are worth a look.
1: Okay. All right. Thank you.
2: Thanks, Kate. Good luck in Mosman too. I know, but there's a style thing going on there. 1-300-800-222. I've got an 11-year-old car. It's a diesel. It's done 210,000. Goes perfectly well.
0: Mm. Yeah.
2: Just keep it.
0: Yeah, that's right. I mean, you know, your depreciation's done on a car that age, so it's...
2: Yeah, I mean, the mechanic said, you know, mate, it's not worth selling.
0: Yeah, that's it. That's it.
2: And, if you know, it goes perfectly well, so it's a diesel, it'll do another 200.
0: Yeah. If you look after it, absolutely.
2: that's a question. David from Glenbrook. G'day, Dave.
3: G'day, how are you?
2: Pretty good.
3: Look, I'm interested in a second-hand PHEV, like a Ford Escape or an Outlander, or should I sort of go for a BYD that's a few years old, with the C-Line?
0: C-Line 6 or something.
3: Yeah.
0: Yeah, I mean, the advantage of those, so, you know, the Outlander, the really early Outlanders, incidentally, did have some issues with battery degradation, so you
3: I'm
0: could...
3: I'm talking about 22 or 23.
0: Okay. No, those ones are all right. The difference that BYD and the Chinese manufacturers generally have done with plug-in hybrid electric vehicles, they put in bigger electric motors and bigger batteries. So you tended to get longer EV range. So whereas the two you're looking at, from memory, around about 40 kilometres range, somewhere around that. I know Mitsubishi stepped it up recently with the Outlander, but previously something around 40 kilometres. Whereas the other ones, the Chinese ones, often around 80, 100, sometimes more than 100 k's off the EV side of it, and had more of an EV-like feel in terms of the way they drove. So I think they've sort of reset the template a little bit for how to do a plug-in hybrid, and I think have done it reasonably well. And when I say them, I'm saying the Chinese brands generally. I guess it depends. You know, the other thing with that C-Line 6, certainly bang for buck, they put plenty in there. So before that rolled up, the top-selling plug-in hybrid in the country was the Outlander plug-in hybrid. The C-Line 6 rolled up, and it almost instantly turned into the top-selling plug-in hybrid because, as I said, you got more for less money. So it tended to go pretty well from that perspective.
3: But the Escape sort of not so good?
0: No, the Escape wasn't bad. There aren't many of them around because it was fairly short-lived. Okay. So it was it wasn't bad. Again, the Chinese ones have I think done it better generally, but as in the plug-in hybrid side. Where some of the Chinese ones didn't do it as well is things like driving manners, driving dynamics, so the cornering and the stability and so on wasn't always as good as things like an Escape, where the Escape was very good on that. The Chinese ones weren't necessarily as solid on that on that side of it. So
2: okay.
0: So, yeah.
2: Thanks, Dave.
3: Thank you.
2: Good on you, David from Glenbrook. Where are we? Bob in the Hawkesbury. G'day, Bob.
4: G'day, Phil. Sorry to hear you're not feeling well. Question for Toby. My wife's got a little i30 diesel Hyundai 2011 that's got 260,000 Ks on it. Still goes well. Cost us nothing to run, has brakes and windscreen wipers about the only thing that's been replaced on it. Mm-hmm. It's worth almost nothing as a trade-in, but we're thinking that a plug-in hybrid might be the way to go. We've got three batteries and we're on three phase, so I can put the bigger Zappy charger in. Mm-hmm. Had a RAV4 on order for 3 months, and it could be another 3 months till we get one. But looking at maybe something like the Kona or the C6 or the MG HS Super Hybrid, it's quite a conundrum. There's so many options.
0: Yeah.
4: One of the things that's important to us is distance. We travel the Bathurst about once a week or so. Mm-hmm. So having a hybrid option, living in the Hawkesbury and maybe not having access when we're away from our place to
2: okay. What do you reckon, Toby?
0: Mm. Well, just on that last point, in terms of the travelling from the Hawkesbury to Bathurst, what would that be, 150, 200 k, something like that? So I think your average EV is going to be fine with that. Like, you'd get there and back on a lot of them. So so I wouldn't say rule out a pure EV from that perspective. But if you feel more comfortable in a plug-in hybrid, that's cool as well. Just be aware, you talked about three-phase power. Very, very few, I'm trying to think if any, plug-in hybrids take the maximum 22 kilowatt charge that three-phase power puts out. So most of them are limited to 6.6, 7.4 kilowatts. Some of them will do 11 kilowatts. Not a whole lot of them will do 22, and you need 22 capability on the car side for your three-phase power to actually deliver that. And you are just not going to need three-phase power at all for a plug-in hybrid. So a big battery on a plug-in hybrid would be 30 or 40 kilowatt hours, and off single phase power, you can get 7.4 kilowatts. So it's going to take you, say, 4 hours to do four or 5 hours maximum to charge it off single phase power. So, you really are not going to need three phase. If you've got it in the house and you can put it in, that's fine. But don't go out of your way to put it in for that, is what I'm saying. So, of those other ones you're looking at,
4: we've got one on order, but that's 70k in the top of the range with a light bar on it. The Outlander's 65, the Geely Star A EM's 45, the Forester's 55, but
0: The Forester's not a plug-in hybrid though, is it?
4: Oh yeah, they do make a PHEV now apparently.
0: All right, Subaru.
4: Yeah.
0: Okay, there you go. I'm missing that one.
4: the C-Line 5 also.
0: Yeah,
4: a bit smaller than the 7.
0: Yeah, and you can look at
4: C10. But we're not committed to a plug-in hybrid.
0: Yeah,
4: it's just the distance that was a concern. But do you buy now? Do you wait a couple of months till 3 or 4 more new?
0: That's the challenge. And I was chatting to someone about this the other day, and they said, I mean, we know that there will be, if the question are there going to be better cars in a year or two? Yes, and you could have said that 5 years ago, 10 years ago, 20 years ago.
2: It's always been the case.
0: The market moves along. Mm. The difference with EVs and hybrids is they're moving generally a lot quicker than we saw with the developments in petrol and diesel over the last 20 or 30 years. So there's a lot going on. But that said, I also think there's some really solid value in the market now. And you look at, you know, take that Sea Lion 5 you mentioned. It's, what, 42, 43 grand or something drive away. A Geely Starray is a direct competitor to that. And that thing's, I did a 2,000K round trip in that, and it did

0: for a scooter at the moment, and I went and saw the dealer here, and the had a look at the Enyaq and the other one that he's got there. Mm-hmm. Anyway, the trade-in they gave me wasn't really good, so I thought I'd have a look at the Mazda.
1: Mm-hmm.
0: And I think you've answered some of my questions to the Mazda CX-6E.
1: Yep.
0: In September. I put it on one of those, and they haven't given me a valuation on my vehicle yet, of course. Have you got any other alternatives that I could be looking at?
1: Oh, it's heaps. So, you know, if you like your Skoda, obviously there's others within the Volkswagen family. You look at the Volkswagen ID4, ID5, that sort of thing. The Elroq, I think, is the other one you're talking of, the Skoda, the smaller electric one. I haven't driven that yet. I've driven the Enyaq, haven't driven the Elroq. But the Enyaq and the ID4, the Volkswagen ID4 and ID5, they're all the same thing underneath. They just put you know, different branding and different bodies on top. So they are okay. They're nothing special in that electric car market, but they're okay. As you see, the Mazda 6E, I've only done a very brief drive of that in left-hand drive form. I've got one coming up in about 3 or 4 weeks, I think, so I'll be able to spend more time in it. And as I said earlier, it's built by Chang'an. So it's a Chinese car that Mazda has styled and done some local tuning and so on. So it's a bit of a different thing, but, you know, you've got a whole range. There's an entire, you know, the market you're looking at, the $60,000 to $70,000 market, there's a heap going on in there, starting with Tesla Model 3, Tesla Model Y are both worth a look to at least get a foundation of what's available and sort of the pinnacle in terms of the best sellers and some of the best cars on the market, the best EVs on the market. A whole bunch from everyone else. You just go down the list in terms of Chery, Geely, BYD. There's a string of them out there. It just depends where you want to look. But I would start, to be honest, I would start with Tesla to get that, get an idea of what's there, and then have a look at other options.
2: Okay. All righty. Thanks, Bob. Kim from Fig Tree. G'day, Kim.
3: Hi, Toby. How are you going?
1: Good.
3: Look, we've been looking at the Zeekr 7X, but we pretty much went to order it. There's no dealer in our area at the moment. They're just setting up, but it's just been so hard to get prices and back and forwards. And then we've been doing lots of research on it, and there's been a lot of feedback saying they've been told their vehicles are coming, and then, you know, weeks later they're still not here, wanting them to pay forward for it and all those kind of things. So we've kind of gone off them a little bit, and we were thinking about looking at waiting and having a look at the Mazda, the
1: CX-6E.
3: Yep. What do you think the comparison between those two are? We've looked at lots of YouTube videos and stuff like that. There's so much out there.
1: Yeah. So I haven't driven the CX-6E yet, so I can't give you any guidance on that one, unfortunately. Mm-hmm. But
3: have you heard bad feedback about the Zeekr, just the delivery? Like, the car's fantastic, we love it, but
1: no, I haven't heard negatives on that. Zeekr has been a bit inundated. They're selling a lot of cars at the moment, and they're so I guess it's probably a little bit of that. My first recommendation would be to try another dealer. So try another dealer that might give you, or might be a bit more transparent, maybe not put that that pressure in terms of paying up front, that sort of thing, because they're always keen to sign people up. I think once dealers have people, you know, once they're flooded with orders, they can tend to potentially get a bit lazy and just say, okay, you know, we can easily sell these things, we don't have to work too hard, but try another dealer and see if you have any luck there. And then, as per the previous caller, that area end of the market is there's no shortage of options there. Tesla Model Y is obviously the direct competitor to a 7X, or one of the direct competitors, and there's a lot more coming from a whole bunch of different brands. So it's, you know, one I should have mentioned previously too is the MG S6 is really good buying in that end of the market. As I said, the Teslas are worth a look. I'm trying to think where else to go. Geely's got a smaller one. They haven't got the bigger one. The Hyundai Alexio, Toyota BZ4X. There's a bunch there, but as I said, MG S6 is one of the better ones. Tesla Model Y is one of the good ones. Haven't driven that Mazda yet.
3: Okay, no worries. Thanks for your help.
2: All right. Have a great day. No worries, Kim. Thank you. One of my texters says, hi, is Philip on tonight? He sounded unwell yesterday. Yeah, he's still here. I know, he's not sounding much better, is he? Margaret in Brisbane texting Phil and Toby, I'm a driving instructor. I use a Kia Rio, but I'm thinking of updating to an EV. Interested to hear if Toby thinks I should.

0: would stick with a regular car to teach?
1: I would call an EV a regular car as well. But, well, I don't think it's going to make an enormous difference in terms of the cars. Obviously, the idea that a lot of the brands try to do with an EV is get them behaving similarly to a what's known, to what
0: they
1: people
0: don't
1: are
0: drive
1: used to.
0: That dramatically differently.
1: No, I mean, you get things like regenerative braking, but a lot of them have adjustability to that. So when you lift off the throttle and it can brake quite dramatically, which the Teslas do, they've got quite aggressive regen. But you can often adjust that on the other cars. So that's one thing that's different. Obviously, response, how the throttle responds is generally sharper, is generally quicker than it is in a petrol car. But no, there'll be a lot of similarity. So I would say if you are, I can't see any negatives with going to it, with heading to that for a for driving, instructing and so on. And that's obviously where the market's heading. So, yeah.
0: Give it a go. Okay. Hmm. Just back on resales, Carmel's texted us saying, Toby, just sold my Mazda 2 Neo, 11 years old, $10,000. Genuine 66,000 on the clock. Full service records, always garaged. I had many, many buyers.
1: Yeah.
0: She said.
1: Yeah, yeah. And I find that happens with some of those older cars. If you've got one in good condition and relatively low kilometres, they're certainly worth something. And it's and this whole thing of cars are worthless, and a lot of people have tried to say this about EVs. Oh, they're worthless after a few years. Well, they're not worthless. Go and have a look on the classifieds. Look through what's for sale.
0: Tom from Eltham's got a question on these lines too. G'day, Tom.
2: Hey, how you going?
0: Not bad. Where you go?
2: I've got a, currently, this is sort of not too relevant, but it's relevant. So, I've got a 1986 Volvo 240, which has been running for 500,000 Ks. It's running absolutely sweet.
1: Yep.
2: As you know, very reliable, I guess, longevity of a car.
1: Mm.
2: And you get those with your Land Cruisers and your Toyotas and, you know, very, very good reliability. But because they came out in the 90s or whatever, we know that they're very good, reliable cars, and that's what we learned they were. How are we going to know that electric vehicles are going to become, like, how do we know about reliability in the future? Like, what are your thoughts on that?
1: Yeah, well, I mean, ultimately,
2: electric vehicles.
1: Yeah, ultimately, with any brand and any car, and we've had people on this show ring up and say, oh, is the 300 series Land Cruiser, is that going to be as reliable as the 200 series? I wouldn't have a clue. When the thing's brand new, no one can guarantee you that it's going to be as reliable. I guess all you got to look at is say, okay, Toyota with its Land Cruisers generally does a pretty good job on the engineering and generally makes them to last a long time. So it would be surprising if it didn't, but you can't guarantee that. So looking at the entire market, doesn't matter what brand you point at and what technology you point at, I can't give you a guarantee on any of them being reliable in 10, 20, 30 years, other than to say, again, look at the history of the brand, all that sort of stuff. What I would say about EVs is there have been numerous studies. So there was a study come out a week or two ago from the UK talking about battery longevity and talking about issues with electric cars and the sorts of issues that came up. And battery longevity, or battery degradation, sorry, wasn't even in the, or battery failure wasn't even in the top five, I think it was, issues that they were having.
0: That seems not to be an issue now, isn't it?
1: It's proving more and more not to be an issue. And the problem was
0: that is, the battery will last as long as the car will last.
1: Often, it's looking like they're going to last longer than the car. So, unfortunately, early on, some of the early EVs, the Nissan Leaf being the most obvious, had very bad battery degradation that's given them a bit of a bad name. So, there's no guarantees other than to say that, the batteries seem to be lasting longer. There's very little to go wrong with the motors. The motors are fairly simple things, far simpler than an internal combustion engine. And the rest of the car, a lot of it is shared with a petrol or diesel car. So it's, they've all got suspension and brakes and everything else. So, I would say take Toyota as a brand. I would think the Toyota EVs, I would anticipate, and I can't guarantee, obviously, but I would anticipate that they'll probably last as long as the Toyota petrol cars. I think that's how they would have engineered them, and the technology itself should go the distance.
0: Yeah, all right. Thanks, Dom. It's a question I think that a lot of people wonder about when new technology arrives.
1: Too. Yeah.
0: Gary's got a good question. G'day, Gary.
3: Hi. Hi, Toby. I've got an EV6, a Kia EV6, and it's frustrating. I'm registered with three of the charging companies and so on. And it's why haven't we just got, like in the UK, just tap and go? What's the problem?
1: The problem is, you're right, it is ludicrous and it's frustrating the way they've done it. I think what's basically happened is the various charging networks, there's sort of five or six big ones and probably another 10 or so, 10 to maybe 15 smaller ones, have all decided, oh, we want to keep the data, we want to be in charge of how people are paying, and they want to have that control in a way that that you're using their app, that they've got your details, all that sort of stuff. It is just madness. Why they didn't just use credit cards is beyond me, and some of them are starting to now use credit cards, but it's crazy what's gone on, because it is so frustrating for people when they first get an EV and they've got that negative experience of having to sign up to 3, 4, 5, 6 different apps, set up accounts, all that sort of stuff. The one thing that can save you a little bit, and it doesn't work with all of them, and the main one is Tesla, doesn't do this, but an RFID card, so radio frequency, whatever it is, it basically looks like a credit card generally. They're about that size. You can buy them for usually about $10, and that'll have a code on it. It looks a bit like a number plate, like a rego number, and you can put that in your app. So you still got to create the app. You've still got to create the account. Sorry, you've got to create the account and then sign up to it. But you can then use that card instead of having to open the app the whole time. So that's one slight way around it, a little bit less painful. There is still pain there. But as I said, the industry is starting to embrace that new technology called credit cards a little bit more, which is can't happen soon enough, I reckon.
0: Yes, exactly. Yeah.
3: I've got RFID cards for two of the suppliers, but the NRMA haven't got it yet.
1: No.
3: And they're one of the big ones around. I can't believe why they wouldn't have it. But
1: no,
3: anyway,
1: I've
3: got to wait for it.
1: And just two things on that. So you're right, NRMA doesn't have it yet, but NRMA, I believe, is starting to use credit cards. So on some of their ones, they're starting to use credit cards. And the second thing is you don't generally need two RFID cards. So that RFID card, you can use the number on multiple accounts. So you don't need to get one for every single app that you want to use. So you didn't need two. You probably only needed one. And that card, it may be branded EV or ChargeFox or whatever, but you can still use that number in your other accounts. So you'll just go into the app, put in that code in there, and it will still work on that card. So you don't need multiple RFID cards generally.
0: Okay, thanks, Gary. 1-300-800-222 is the number. Annie from Melbourne says, I've got a Toyota Yaris ZR 2014, 93,000 Ks, one owner, I can get 12 grand. You can't kill Toyotas. Well, yeah, that's true. Mark from Mount White. G'day, Mark.
4: Good evening, Bob. Good evening, Toby.
1: G'day.
4: Not a huge fan of EVs, but I have been leaning towards plug-ins. Mm-hmm. Big fan on YouTube of Edison Motors from Canada. Mm-hmm. They're building serial plug-in EVs. Well, hybrids, I should say.
1: Yep.
4: So I know that Nissan have brought in serial hybrids in the X-Trail and a couple of other models. Are anyone else going to be bringing serial hybrids rather than parallel hybrids?
1: Yes, you're talking series hybrid rather than serial, yeah?
4: Sorry, yes, thank you very much.
1: But yeah. Serious. So, yeah, the difference being that in a parallel hybrid, it can the engine, so the petrol engine and or the electric motor can power the car at at different times, whereas in a series, it is it's only the electric motor doing the work and the engine is there as a generator. So, yeah, there are others doing it. I mean, you go back to Holden with the Volt and they were one of the first. There was a slight, at about 140 k's an hour, I think, it would the engine would kick in and power the car directly, but generally it was a plug-in hybrid, series hybrid. So, and there's a lot more going on. So the next step, one of the next steps we're seeing is EREVs or REEVs, so extended range electric vehicles, and they're essentially plug-in hybrids where it is exactly what you're talking about. They only drive, the electric motor is the only thing driving the wheels. So we're starting to see that. A lot of the US makers are starting to do that with pickup trucks. And there's a bit going on in that space generally. So there's you'll start to see, I think, more of it. But Yeah, there's and even now the plug-in hybrids, I touched on it earlier with some of the Chinese ones. A lot of them these days are doing without, essentially without gearboxes. So

0: The engine, the petrol engine, will drive the car at higher speeds, but only at above usually about 70 or 80 k's an hour. So effectively the engine is sort of locked in fourth gear, something like that. So below that, the electric motor does the work. Above that, the engine can kick in.
1: Don't need a gearbox.
0: Yeah, so they end up taking out
1: half the gearbox.
0: Either have a smaller gearbox or basically no gearbox. And so, yeah, saves a bit of weight and makes it a bit simpler.
1: All right. 1-300-800-222 is the number. Text comments. Is BYD short for backyard or bring your dream? No, it's build your dream, isn't it?
0: Build your dreams, yeah. Which the early cars in Australia had that written across them, and they realised that was a bit daggy, so they got rid of it and made it BYD.
1: BYD. Nick says, with all the talk about solid-state batteries coming soon, should I wait? Well, this is a perennial question.
0: Yeah, it is.
1: They're not here yet.
0: No, they're not here yet. And keep in mind, Toyota promised them, I think it was 2019, they said they have solid-state batteries. So, look, a lot of brands working on them, Mercedes, Toyota, Nissan, the Chinese brands, all working on them. They're not here yet. And I guess if the question is, will there be better battery technology in a year or two or three, the answer is absolutely yes, because batteries are the most expensive component in the car. That is the highest tech component that the car makers work on. There's an incredible amount of research and development going into new battery chemistries to batteries generally. And not just for cars, but obviously cars have kickstarted it a fair bit. But yes, there will be better batteries around. But as I said earlier, there's also some decent tech out there now that seems to be reasonable value.
1: Yeah. Okie doke. Darren from Burwood. G'day, Darren.
2: Hey, guys. I get really frustrated at the amount of ignorance that's going on amongst EV dealers. They don't seem to know anything, especially the specifics about home charging. It drives me crazy.
0: Yeah, I mean, there's a lot of... there's a big knowledge void, I find, in terms of people not knowing what's required necessarily at home, and a lot of people thinking you need three-phase, which very, very, very few people need three-phase. I'm not saying it's a negative, but there's no point in most instances spending a lot of money and getting three-phase. Yeah, with home charging, it is a challenge. And, you know, a lot of people will be fine just running it off a standard PowerPoint. If you're doing less than 100 kilometres a day, a regular PowerPoint can do the trick.
1: Because you just do it overnight and it's fine.
0: Yeah.
2: Here's my question. Is a standard house set up at 10 amps, so you're only going to get 2.4 kilowatts? Is that usually how it goes?
0: So a standard PowerPoint is 10 amps. So, yeah, 2.3, 2.4 kilowatts. But you can run. So most houses, I think, have 63 amps coming in through the wire from the street. But you can run a 32-amp cable, so you can get your electrician to wire a 32-amp cable from the box, so from your meter box, to wherever you need it, and that will then give you single-phase 7.4 kilowatt of EV charging. So that's what a lot of people do, and that's probably the most obvious one to and potentially the most cost effective. The biggest cost is likely to be getting it from the meter box to the garage. If your meter box is right next to the garage, it might cost $100-$200. If it's not, as I worked out recently, it cost me $2,000. So it was so it can cost a bit to do it, but yeah.
2: And essentially the next step up is 3 32-amp cables, which is what everyone calls three-phase, which will give you up to 22 kilowatts, roughly.
0: Yeah, that's right. So, but you know, most houses aren't necessarily wired for that, and that's what I say to people, don't go pulling three-phase into your house just for an EV because you're not going to need it. If you're doing a new build and the electrician says it'll only cost a couple hundred bucks, then fine, go and give it a crack. But for most people, single-phase will work. But yeah, I mean, it's so 32 amps is the one that, that does that... you know, that's the max I think you can get. I'll probably be proven wrong by an electrician here, but I think that's the max you can get from a single phase from the meter box to the garage. Yeah.
1: Okay.
2: Another quick one. Have you tried the new XPeng G6?
0: I haven't tried the updated one, so I've driven the one previously. They did an update, obviously, as part of their relaunch in Australia, and I haven't driven that yet. But the previous one was a good thing. It was a great thing. It was one of the better ones of those mid-sized electric SUVs, but I haven't driven the update,
2: What are your thoughts on that compared to the Zeekr X?
0: Zeekr X or 7X? Because the 7X is the more obvious.
2: The smaller one, yeah.
0: Yeah, the X.
2: Yeah.
0: Well, the X

0: is obviously smaller, so Zeekr X is a smaller car. And Zeekr 7X sells in higher numbers, but the X, I think, is a great car, and particularly the update they just did to it 3 or 4 months ago. Yeah. Obviously brought in more range, so a bigger battery. They freshened up the interior in particular and sharpened the pricing. So once you put all that into the mix, it turned out to be a it was already a decent car, and now I think it's a really good car for the money.
1: Mm. Okay.
2: Yeah. Righto. No, I've found out the new G6 is coming out. I'll be able to try it this Saturday, so it'll be interesting to see how it goes.
0: Yeah, yeah, they're on the road, but as I said, I haven't driven that updated one yet.
1: Okay. Thanks, Darren. Hi, guys, says Johnny. We did a cheap upgrade from a 10-amp socket in the garage to a 15-amp socket, similar to what you have for your caravan with the big earth pin. It was cheap, it was easy, and it doubled the charging speed.
0: Yeah, I mean, theoretically, shouldn't double the charging speed.
1: Wouldn't double it. It'd
0: be 50% more, but depending on what you had there. But that does rely on, so it's not going to do anything. Most EVs come with a, some people call them a granny charger. It's just the thing that plugs into the standard power point. Almost all of them these days are 10 amps. By updating your plug to a 15-amp plug, it is going to make no difference. You're still plugging the charger is not going to pull more than 10 amps out of that 15-amp plug, so it's not going to make a difference. So you would have to upgrade the charger too to benefit from that 15-amp plug.
1: Yeah. On EV longevity, my text says my 2016 pre-May Tesla Model S has 116,000 Ks, same brake pads. The battery's over 90% capacity, and still the best part, free to lifetime charging. Oh, you did for those things.
0: Yeah, the early ones.
1: It's the best buy ever. I bought it in 2018 secondhand.
0: Yeah, wow. So, yeah, the very early Teslas did have lifetime charging. which is a bonus for a lot of people. And I've spoken to Uber drivers who said, yeah, that's partly why they bought it. They think it's awesome. But the one point I'd make on that with the brake pads, so some brands, Porsche being one of them, have a mandatory brake pad replacement on their EVs. It's usually around about 6 years, because they say after that, the pad material can start to degrade, you can get excessive corrosion, all sorts of stuff. So on a, whatever that was, a 10-year-old car or whatever, I'd be considering new brake pads, or at least get someone to check them and say, are these pads all right? Because you're not going to be using them much in everyday driving, but that one time you do need them for an emergency stop, if they have degraded and if they're not right, then it's obviously an issue.
1: My text, fast-charging batteries are being developed in China, 20 minutes for 95% from a 10% remaining charge. There are more than one maker. Also, China's now got battery-changing stations, cars driven in, battery swapped in 3 minutes.
0: Yeah, so
1: that's not going to happen here, is it?
0: No, so that's NIO that does the battery swap, and I don't think it'll happen here. It looks like we're going to get the NIO brand, but it's enormously challenging in Australia, and if you look at
1: it's
0: the charging...
1: It's not practical, is it?
0: Yeah, no, so BMW is just launching the new iX3 now, mid-sized SUV. That's going to have, so it's 805 kilometres of range standard, and it's going to be able to put in 300 kilometres of range in 10 minutes. So you can stop for 10 minutes at the right charger. 10 minutes later, you'll have 300 extra kilometres of range. So that's here now. That car is on sale today, and it can do that level of charging. And the stuff that's coming out of China is faster again. So it's looking like being, we talk about the fastest chargers in Australia now, I think they're 404 or 450 kilowatts. There are megawatt plus chargers, so 1,000 kilowatt plus chargers coming in the next few months. And they are looking like doing a 300 odd kilometre charge in 5 minutes. So it's,
1: there you go.
0: The challenge will be putting them in the right place, because they're expensive chargers, and so that's going to be the challenge, is making sure they're in the right spots, and that will take a heck of a lot longer. The proof of concept's here, but it'll take longer to be useful.
1: We've got time for a quick one from Andrew. G'day, Andrew.
3: Yeah, g'day, guys. How are we going?
1: Yeah, good.
3: Yeah,
1: have to be quick here, Andrew, but go on.
3: Just in relation to right to repair laws, I've got a 2024 GWM Cannon, and I've just recently found out that I can't take it other than the dealership to get serviced. I bought that, there was a law saying that you couldn't sell cars in Australia unless they released the information. Is that correct?
0: So certainly under Australian consumer law, yes, you've got to be able to, they can't force you to take it back to the dealership. You could take it to other dealers, you know, independent mechanics and so on, to get it checked out. The industry years ago started pushing back on the amount they'd spent on software to make it so they were trying to charge the small mechanics a heap of money to be able to access

0: the software essentially. But I know a lot of the brands have signed up to make it affordable. So they still charge them, but it might be, you know, $50 or $100 or something instead of thousands that they were trying to get previously. So most brands are doing that. I have no idea where GWM's at and whether they are part of that, but it doesn't sound right, and it doesn't sound certainly you should be able to go somewhere else to get the car serviced. I can try and look into that and see what I can learn about it, but off the top of my head, as I said, I'm not sure where GWM plays in that space.
1: Look into it, because it's probably not legal, actually. Yeah.
0: No, certainly under consumer law, I said, people have to be able to... You can't say you must service it with us. It's got to be able to be serviced elsewhere, so yeah.
1: Yeah, a common misconception, actually. All right, Toby, we've just about done. What have you been driving? You've been driving a Sea Lion 5?
0: Sea Lion 5, yeah, which was pretty sharp. Interesting where they've cut some of the costs. So that it had a panoramic sunroof and it's got an electric driver's seat. It only had a heated driver's seat. So I thought, that's interesting. They've saved a fraction of money there, and you can see where they're starting to save a bit of money. But bang for buck, it's a pretty impressive thing. So yeah, in terms of the you know, 42 or 43 grand, something like that, drive away, it's pretty sharp.
1: The other thing they could get rid of, heated steering wheels. Completely useless.
0: I'm not sure if the people in Tasmania and Melbourne would agree.
1: Come on.
0: Weirdly, I've started using them occasionally on a really cold day. I love firing up a heated steering wheel. But I agree, it's not a massive one. But keep in mind the cost. It wouldn't cost that much. So
1: maybe. All right, Tobes, always terrific talking. So appreciate it. Thank you.
0: Cool, yeah, pleasure.
1: We'll see you back in a couple of weeks. Toby Hagen is a professional motoring writer, and he's committed to accuracy and fairness in all his reportings. All right, coming up, we've got the Nightlife News Breakdown with Krishani Danji. We'll do that straight after the news.
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3: ABC News with Andrew Kaloupas. The CFMEU's new administrator says the Victorian branch is holding back efforts to clean up the union. 2 years ago, all branches of the construction arm of the union were placed into administration by the federal government following revelations the union had been infiltrated by organised crime. Michael Crosby has told 7:30 the administration process will continue even if resistance to reform persists.
4: In Victoria particularly, we have an organised opposition. Every day that goes by, they're taking shots at the administration over and over and over again. It's ludicrous. There were things wrong with the way the union was run, terribly wrong. We're fixing it up. Just get on board.
3: The US military says it's carried out a fresh wave of strikes against Iran in response to recent Iranian attacks on US forces. Targets include command centers, missile and drone facilities, and maritime capabilities. Here's the BBC's Yolande Nell.
5: US Central Command says that over 2 hours it struck dozens of targets belonging to Iran's Revolutionary Guard Corps. Iranian state media say that the island of Kerchem in the Strait of Hormuz and other southern locations were hit, with explosions also reported in the west of the country. In northern Egypt, maritime security experts say drone strikes started fires on two natural gas vessels, one of which was US-owned. Local authorities haven't confirmed the cause of the blaze. Egypt, a US ally, hasn't previously been directly attacked by Iran in the recent conflict.
3: At least 8 people have been killed and dozens injured after a large-scale Russian aerial attack on locations across Ukraine. Russia's defense ministry says its forces struck what it called military facilities across Ukraine. But President Volodymyr Zelensky says dozens of homes, businesses and infrastructure facilities have been destroyed or damaged in the capital Kyiv and the western city of Lviv. Lviv Mayor Andrei Sadovy says residents are helping with rescue efforts.
6: It's difficult to say how many people may still be trapped under the rubble. More than 20 people have received medical assistance and some have been sent to hospital. These are barbarians, not human beings. They're deliberately attacking residential buildings and killing civilians.
3: Officials in Japan say the number of people known to have died after this week's powerful earthquake in the south of the country has risen to at least 30. Rescue teams continue to work through the rubble in the Kumamoto Prefecture on Kyushu Island, searching for survivors. Minari Hubara of the Japanese

0: Red Cross says thousands of people have fled to emergency shelters.
1: There are still some areas without running water and electricity. Because of this, many people are struggling, especially vulnerable groups, including elderly persons and children, are particularly at risk. There are more than 400 evacuation centers open where over 8,000 people stay.
0: Neurologists say an early blood test for Alzheimer's disease will be a great tool for people concerned about getting the disease. Clinical trials for the tests were announced upon the opening of the Asia Pacific Centre of Excellence at the Neuroscience Research Australia Institute in Sydney. There are hopes it'll help identify changes before brain disorder symptoms appear. The National Health and Medical Research Council's Dr. Emma Devaney says it's only a tool and that people must manage their own lifestyles to prevent risk.
2: Lifestyle modification can have a significant impact. Exercise is so important. Good sleep, monitoring high blood pressure, high cholesterol, thinking about family risk. All of those things are really important as we manage our risk going forward.
0: Victoria's chief vet says the state's first case of H5 bird flu was identified by a member of the public. Victoria's first suspected case of the deadly H5N1 strain has been detected in a greater crested tern found in Portland in the state's west. Dr. Graham Cook says surveillance efforts rely heavily on the public reporting dead or injured birds.
3: They're asking really for the public to keep on reporting dead and injured birds because that is how we will understand the extent of this first detection and whether it is moving into other birds in our native ecosystem.
0: To sport and in the AFL, Geelong has risen to fourth on the ladder with a 25-point win against Collingwood at the MCG. The Cats set up the win with 9 goals in the first two quarters to Collingwood's 4. Geelong continued to dominate in the second half to win 15-7, 97 to 10-12, 72. You're up to date with the latest from ABC News.
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2: Yes, well, hello to you, and how are you? Philip Clark with you on ABC Radio. If you're into the footy, by the way, Geelong up against Collingwood, and as Paul from Plandon says, how about those Roosters? A lot of happy people in the eastern suburbs. Yes, the eastern suburbs Roosters beating the Cowboys at 82-12, a flogging anyway. So the season continues. It's Thursday night. It's July the 30th. Happy to have your company too. Sorry about croaky voice. I'm sure after the weekend I'll be back on deck. It's 11:06 Eastern. It's 9:06 in WA, 11:24 in South Australia and the Territory, right through the Pacific, courtesy of Radio Australia, as you know. Moresby at 11:06. Tuvalu, Fiji and Kiribati at 1:06. All right, coming up in this hour, the Nightlife News Breakdown with Krishani Danji. We'll have a chat with Matthew Doran, the ABC's fabulous Middle East correspondent, who always loves speaking with Matthew. And we'll talk about sausages in this hour as well. A bit later on, Dave's disc, by the way. Dave's going to pay tribute to the great Willie Nelson. So we're looking forward to that after the mighty challenge. Thanks for the texters, by the way. Wherever you live, maybe a heated steering wheel isn't needed, but in Hobart it's wonderful, says Janet in Hobart. I don't need to blast the heating. A warm steering wheel and the seat are all I need. Loving my Skoda. There you go. Philip and Cogra says, yes, Phil, heated steering wheels can be eliminated by gloves. I just think they're really, you know, by the time you put your hands on the wheel and get going, I mean, really, is that is that the most important thing in life? Maybe that's why I'm not in charge of designing cars, hey? 1-300-800-222 is the number. Let's get this hour started with the Nightlife News Breakdown.
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2: Time for Nightlife News Breakdown. E-Safety Commissioner Julie Inman-Grant is heading to the federal court, and in her sights is the messaging platform Telegram. Following a year-long investigation, eSafety alleges that Telegram has failed to comply with systemic safety obligations under the Online Safety Act's relevant electronic services standard in relation to pro-terror material appearing on the platform, as well as failing to minimise the risk of future breaches. She had this to say.
3: We have alleged that Telegram has failed to detect, deter and disrupt pro-terror material on its service, has failed to remove pro-terror material after becoming aware of it, including after reports by Australian end users were made, and has failed to remove accounts, groups, and channels connected to that content.
2: She also went on to say that
3: it is more important than ever that digital platforms meet their obligations to protect the Australian community. Australians have the right to expect that services operating and generating revenue in this country are responsible for preventing platforms from being used to spread material that can radicalize, incite violence, and cause real-world harm.
2: Well, to try and unravel what it all means is Krishani Danji, political reporter and live blogger for Guardian Australia. Krishani, good evening. Welcome back to Nightlife.
4: Good evening, Philip.
2: Well, for those who might not know about Telegram, what kind of online service is it anyway?
4: It's a messaging platform that's used by about 1 billion people all around the world and around 1.5 million in Australia. So it's not the sort of biggest, most widely used social media platform, but it is one that a lot of people are on.
2: So it's like, it's like WhatsApp.
4: Essentially, it is like WhatsApp, but it's sort of it's more private, and it tends to be used, as sort of Julie Inman-Grant says there, by people that are sometimes posting nefarious content. So we know that previously groups like the White Australia Party, the White Australia Group, those self-declared neo-Nazis have used Telegram as a private messaging platform. So, you know, those are some of the groups that use it. There are also, you know, plenty of people that are using it, as a regular messaging platform for themselves. But that sort of potentially gives you a bit of an idea of what it's used for. I mean, it was set up by a Russian guy who now lives in the Gulf. And Telegram is no stranger to countries complaining about its content and its policies and the way that it deals with illicit content. It's faced proceedings in France. It's currently facing proceedings in Russia. Russia saying that they haven't done enough to get rid of Ukrainian content, and now they're facing a challenge in the federal court in Australia as well.
2: All right. What kind of penalties is Telegram potentially facing here?
4: Lots and lots of money. Basically, if the federal court finds that they did fail to remove pro-terror material after becoming aware of it, they risk civil penalties of up to $54.6 million for not complying with Australia's codes and standards. And we know that the government has tried really hard to kind of crack down on these platforms recently, and we know that, you know, particularly now after the Bondi terror attacks, Australians are very cognizant of and are very concerned about, you know, what it means when we have sort of bad content or dangerous content filtering through social media and spreading through social media, what that means in terms of people potentially being radicalized of all different types of ideology, like all of this spreads online. And so the government is sort of trying to make more of an effort, and eSafety is making an effort to be really visible to try and crack down on all this stuff happening.
2: But they can be fined, what, penalties of up to $55 million or something, is that right?
4: Yeah, $54 million, okay. $54.9 million.
2: But this bloke, Pavel Durov, who owns it, lives in the Gulf, and I don't suspect will open his checkbook, will he? What happens if they don't pay?
4: It seems unlikely that they would want to pay, but the government says, or rather the eSafety Commissioner says, that they have some powers to be able to potentially ban the app and ban that service from Australia. It's a power that they've never really used before. And again, something that in an online space can sometimes be difficult to do. And we know that with the social media ban, for example, people find ways of getting around it all the time. But it does send a pretty clear message as to how seriously they are trying to take this.
2: This is what Julie Inman-Grant had to say about the prospect of just closing them down.
5: Under circumstances like this, we could apply to the federal court and ask that the service be ceased. We've never used those powers. We'll see how this all plays out and whether that kind of action is warranted.
2: Yes, there might be some backlash, I guess, if you shut it down.
4: But yeah, the
2: government could probably wear that, couldn't they?
4: I reckon that they could. It's not a Facebook. It's not a Meta. Right. It's not an Instagram. It's one that has a large, as I said before, like 1.5 million Australian users monthly. But it's not a sort of tier one, well-known social media platform. And because I think of its reputation as being one where in multiple countries, including Australia, they've found dangerous material on there. In France, Telegram faced charges around or faced court action around child abuse material that had been left on its platform, and it didn't do enough to stop that, deter that, or get rid of that. I think, you know, some Australians would sort of be aware of that, have concerns about that, and so it's one that the government might in fact have some support over.
2: I would think so. Yes, eSafety under Julie Inman-Grant's been quite aggressive. I mean, she, in pursuing these online giants, we saw that she took on Elon Musk's ex, formerly Twitter, over child abuse. What do we make of Julie Inman-Grant? Has she been effective, do you think?
4: I'd say so. I mean, it's obviously an uphill battle when you're dealing with these gigantic tech conglomerates that have huge money and huge resourcing behind them, and some of them don't really care about, you know, what the government wants or what the eSafety Commissioner wants to do. They won't turn up to court. They won't pay fines. They won't listen to rules. They don't care about regulations. I mean, as I said, at a time like this where people are particularly concerned about the hatred that we see on social media, the way that content kind of spreads around, I think people probably do want to see someone who's out there doing these things I haven't actually, I wonder, because obviously there's a really big difference between what we see and, you know, as journalists, what we kind of filter through and then what people at home actually then kind of absorb. And I do wonder if you're sitting at home either watching TV or reading the newspaper, how kind of well known she is. But certainly, like, she does a huge amount of media. She's constantly making public appearances. And so, you know, you can definitely see the effort that she's making to try and make what she's doing well known with the public.
2: Yeah. All right. Well, keeping with matters both technology related and in the federal court, the Australian Communications and Media Authority announced today that it has commenced proceedings in the federal court against Optus in relation to the telco's 2025 outage. Now, that was the outage which occurred in September last year. It went for almost 14 hours. It was linked to two deaths. And the announcement comes as news emerges that maybe Optus's parent company, Singtel, has got jack of it all and is actively looking to sell off a stake in the telco worth billions. Now, this isn't the first or likely the last time that ACMA's faced off against Optus. What are they alleging here, Krishani?
4: It's pretty incredible stuff. I mean, it was a huge news story when it happened in September, and it's still sort of so relevant now. ACMA is alleging that Optus breached two sections of the law more than 1,000 times when all of those emergency calls, those 000 calls on its network, failed. So essentially, they're also up for a huge amount of money, fines of up to $251 million from from this lawsuit by ACMA. They're saying that Optus failed to give essentially some customers access to emergency call services, ensure that those calls were transferred properly when the company suffered an outage, which, as you say, led to two deaths. Each breach of each section carries a maximum fine of $250,000. So the company could actually be found, if it was found guilty of two breaches, the maximum fine could be $500 million.
2: Yeah, it could be. It could be. Yeah, exactly. Look, at the same time, as I said, it's going to be facing off with ACMA. Optus's parent company, Singtel, was reported today to be looking to try and sell off some of its stake in Optus. What do we know about this? Are they trying to get out of the Australian market? It's been a bugbear for them, problem for them for a while. Maybe they're jack of it, are they?
4: Yeah, well, it's a Singaporean telecommunications company, Singtel, and they were in Australia last year. And when the Singaporean leader came to Australia last year, there were words exchanged between Australia's Prime Minister and the Singaporean leader about this issue. Now, they're looking at selling a sort of 30% stake of Optus, so not the whole share, but a significant stake of the company, which would be a minority stake. We don't know a huge amount about it. I've seen some reporting in the Australian Financial Review. They're the ones that have first reported this. And apparently Singtel had sort of reached out looking for a potential buyer of a minority stake. And now it looks like New Zealand company, a Wellington-based infrastructure investor, Morrison, might be having a look at it. They've been talking to superannuation companies in Australia as well. Their sort of pitch is to bring Optus home. Again, it would be a minority stake, but could be very interesting because I believe this might be the first time that Optus isn't wholly owned by one company.
2: Yes, exactly. I suppose given its own recent outage that Telstra would be looking somewhat nervously at the outcome of these actions against Optus, would they?
4: They absolutely will be, and particularly depending on what the court finds and how much they get fined, I'm sure that Telstra will be looking very nervously and making sure that all of their systems are in order. I mean, that's the reason why you do these things, right? When you've got a big conglomerate in Telstra and in Optus, if one fails, they need to be properly held to account. So you raise the standards of the whole sector.
2: Yep, indeed. All right, look, just finally, there's the difficult issue of working with children checks. Now, these are the legal checks that people who work with children must undertake to show they're safe to be around children in capacities when they're working or volunteering. Now, we've sadly seen in many cases that the current regime's got a number of cracks through which abusers seem to be able to slip, working directly with children, and that has led to permanent harm. There have long been calls for reforms in the way that we allow people to work with children and the way that these working with children checks operate across Australia. Krishani, what's happening tomorrow? There's a drop on something that might be the first step towards some positive change here.
4: That's right. So it's another step in the right direction. So essentially the Attorneys General of all the states and territories and the Commonwealth Attorney General are meeting tomorrow to talk about this. The government last year, after a string of really awful, serious allegations around child safety breaches and child abuse in childcare centres particularly, came to light, the government realised, I mean, this is something that's been going on for quite a long time, Philip. There was a report that was done years ago, about 10 years ago now, that recommended a proper national working with children program that would allow, because essentially what it is at the moment is each state and territory has their own working with children check scheme and they don't really talk to each other, which means that an alleged abuser who is in Queensland, for example, can then come to Victoria or New South Wales or South Australia, and they're not really raising any red flags when they do that with the local authorities. And so essentially what they're trying to work towards is the states and territories would still have their own systems, but that the rules would be the same. The sort of base rules would be the same. The standards would be very similar across them. And it means that if a person with a working with children check has had their check banned in one state, they're then banned in all states. And then any kind of red flags that are raised in one area are then raised across the whole country. So they're sort of talking to each other. The problem here is that there's a lot of kind of intricate details that need to be worked through. There's multiple pieces of legislation across each of the states and territories, which means that by the time we actually have a proper working with children check that's national, it's actually 2 years away. Mid-2028 is the timeline that they've currently given. And that is if all of these pieces of work actually happen on time. So tomorrow what's taking place is there's this meeting and they're going to sort of discuss what those minimum rules will be and how they can sort of set these minimum standards to ensure that each level is raised so that we have better rules around being able to identify and make sure that people who shouldn't be on that system aren't.
2: Yeah, well, that would be a good thing. I mean, there's been some quite horrific stories. One in particular that's come up recently, I think, that, that you know, would ring alarm bells for anybody concerned about the safety of their children when they're not there in the hands of people who are supposed to be looking after them. All right, Krishani, good to have your time and company. Thank you. Appreciate it.
4: Thank you so much.
2: Krishani Danji, political reporter and life blogger for Guardian Australia.
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1: On ABC Radio.
2: Thank you for the text. Are you okay, says someone. You sound pretty croaky. I know. I do sound pretty croaky. it's just a cold. I'll be on the other side of it before you know it. Paul from Marrickville says, why is social media particularly social? Seems to be the exact opposite. Yeah, I agree, Paul. I agree. It's something we've talked about on the program here for a very long time. All right, let's talk to Matthew Doran. Speaking of people worth talking to, the ABC's Middle East correspondent, he is live in Jerusalem. Let's get to him next.
0: Nightlife foreign correspondent.
2: Well, the optics look familiar, but has the politics between the two leaders changed? Benjamin Netanyahu returned to Washington this week to face a more complicated relationship with President Trump. It's Benjamin Netanyahu's seventh visit to Washington since Donald Trump returned to power. That's more than any other foreign leader. But this trip comes with higher stakes as Mr. Netanyahu's campaigning for re-election. The election due before the end of the year, while navigating a relationship with Donald Trump that appears increasingly complicated. Joining us for analysis of this and what else is happening in the region, Matthew Doran, ABC's Middle East correspondent, who joins us live from Jerusalem. Matthew, good evening to you. Welcome back.
6: G'day, good to be with you.
2: Yeah, terrific to have your time too. Look, this trip by Mr. Netanyahu to Washington, what was it about? Was it more about strengthening the US-Israel relationship or about persuading Donald Trump to maintain a hard line on Iran?
7: Look, a little from column A, a little from column B, and also thrown into the mix the fact that Benjamin Netanyahu wanted to attend the funeral of Lindsey Graham, the Republican senator who died a couple of weeks ago, who was one of the most fiercely pro-Israel supporters within the US political establishment as well. Those three matters all tied in at the same time and led Benjamin Netanyahu to make this trip over to Washington. I think it's a really interesting trip for us to have a look at, because of what's happened over the last 5 months or so, because this war between the US, Israel and Iran has been dragging on now for 5 months. It started on the 28th of February. And remember, at the time, everyone was saying, certainly within the US establishment, that this was only going to take a couple of weeks before it was over there. And in that period, neither Benjamin Netanyahu or Donald Trump have met face-to-face, and they've in fact had a number of quite fiery, quite testy phone exchanges, including the well-publicized, fairly frank character assessments that Donald Trump leveled towards Benjamin Netanyahu, that he was crazy, used much stronger expletive-laden language than that, which I won't inflict on our audience tonight. But, you know, this is a relationship which has really come under a lot of strain. And it's also a relationship which Benjamin Netanyahu's political opponents have seized upon and said that he has effectively been sidelined by Donald Trump in the decision making in this process. And while he may have been instrumental in starting this war, he's been sidelined in the negotiations and the decision making over the last couple of months in particular.
2: Yes, well, Mr. Trump's got to be making some decisions here, domestic ones as well, doesn't he? This war with Iran is not going well domestically, obviously, for him. Mr. Netanyahu may not be there by the end of the year either. So he's got to extricate himself from both things, doesn't he?
7: Look, he certainly is faced with a challenge here, because as you rightly point out, domestically in the United States, this is not the most popular pursuit. And

0: is something which is continuing to put immense strain on the public purse. Aside from everything else, we know that Pete Hegseth appeared before Congress a couple of days ago, and he informed Congress about just how much this has actually cost the US taxpayer. And it's more than $30 billion, billion with a B, since the 28th of February. That shows just how expensive this this warfare there. So yes, Donald Trump does have to come up with some sort of way out of this, some sort of off-ramp, as it's often referred to. But at this point, it doesn't appear that he's willing to make any concessions on that to get the Iranians on side, and nor are the Iranians prepared to make any concessions to the United States. And as you rightly point out, Benjamin Netanyahu is also facing a political battle. He is going to the polls on the 27th of October. He is neck and neck in some of those polling, the polling figures that are coming out through various Israeli media outlets, saying that he is in for the fight of his political life here, and his handling of the Iran war has been widely criticized by some of his political opponents for very different reasons, though. They're saying that he hasn't, in fact, gone hard enough, and that he's left Israel exposed here. So it's it was interesting to see how the two men walked out of that meeting. They both said that it was a positive meeting. Benjamin Netanyahu saying it was the one of the best meetings the two men have ever had, if you want to believe that sort of rhetoric, certainly putting a positive spin on it after a pretty prickly period.
1: I saw that one of the world leaders had said in relation to the Lindsey Graham funeral, I think it was Mr. Netanyahu who said, you know, Israel has had no greater friend than Lindsey Graham, and to which Donald Trump said, yes, you have. I am the greatest friend that Israel has ever had. In putting himself where he always likes to be, front and centre. But Mr. Donald Trump must be thinking, what happens if Mr. Netanyahu loses the election? Is there likely to be much substantive change in Israel's policy towards the conflict with Iran?
0: Well, this is a really important point, because at the moment, I think it's really important for us to point out to our audience that the war with Iran, and by extension, the war in Lebanon against the Iranian proxy Hezbollah, the Iranian-backed militant group there, does actually have broad support. There are it's always difficult and probably unwise to paint the Israeli population as a one homogenous block there, but in terms of conflicts, it does have support in Israel to a large extent, because Israel and Israelis have constantly been told that Iran is an existential threat to the existence of the state of Israel, and that therefore, you know, doing anything which tackles the aggression and the threats which are coming from the regime in Tehran is broadly supported. Now, in terms of how it would change if there is a change of government, it appears on face value at this stage that there wouldn't be a huge difference in terms of how what Israel's posture would be there. But certainly the suggestions are when it comes to Lebanon, that's where there would be a change. You are hearing some very strong rhetoric from people like Naftali Bennett, who is the former prime minister, who has joined forces with another former prime minister in Yair Lapid to run a joint ticket there. He has been saying that Israel needs to go harder in southern Lebanon. It needs to hold on to that buffer zone. It needs to stand up to the positions being put forward by the US to pull out of that sort of area. That conflict has, of course, been linked to the broader war with Iran, because Iran has long said that Israel needs to pull out of southern Lebanon. So it's not necessarily a huge change when it comes to the primary conflict, if we want to use that sort of term, but when it comes to the other issues that are in this part of the world, that's where some of the political divergence could well be felt.
1: It seems to be a given in Washington that Mr. Netanyahu talked Donald Trump into the attack on Iran. It hasn't gone to plan, and it hasn't worked. In the sense that if the objective was to topple the regime, spark a popular uprising and change the whole shape of the government in Iran, that hasn't worked. Iran's leadership still in place. Their nuclear ambitions are presumably, if they ever were as overt as the US and Israel are claiming, are still in place.

0: That's the argument that's being made there. If you think about the US also said that one of the things it wanted to do was to degrade Iranian missile capabilities. And we all know that the Gulf states have copped an absolute battering during the course of this war as a result of those missile capabilities. Then when that interim deal was signed by Donald Trump and the Iranian president, Masoud Pezeshkian, back in mid-June, that deal now in tatters. But that deal didn't even mention missile capabilities, much to the annoyance of those Gulf states, which see themselves as key partners for the US in this part of the world. You've also got the Strait of Hormuz, which before the 28th of February was open and free to traffic. Now the discussion is who's going to control the Strait of Hormuz and what price is going to be enforced for that control over the Strait of Hormuz. Another, difference in position there. So you are right there. The objectives here have not been necessarily met. Indeed, they've changed. And if Benjamin Netanyahu was instrumental in convincing Donald Trump that it was time to launch those strikes, certainly Donald Trump, not that he would ever concede it, would be pretty annoyed about how that's played out.
1: Yeah, you wonder where the negotiations are at with Iran, because, you know, as I said, so far Iran has withstood American attacks, and also to some extent the ballpark has changed completely with the Strait of Hormuz. And it's clear now, isn't it, Matthew, that whatever happens, the Strait of Hormuz is never probably going to be this open and free waterway again as it was, because Iran can always, with a snap of its fingers, close it. As we've seen, so the situation in that sense is marginally worse than it, well, not marginally, it's considerably worse than it was. Is there a genuine path forward here? I mean, we're constantly being told by Donald Trump that they're desperate to make a deal, but, and then the very next breath it'll be, you know, we're bombing the S out of them. Where do you assess the so-called negotiation, it's hard to call it a peace process, but at least the negotiation process is at.
0: Yeah, I think what you say there about Donald Trump repeatedly saying Iran is desperate to make a deal, I've lost track of how many times he has said that they're desperate to make a deal and then no deal has eventuated. I know that before the interim deal was signed back in mid-June, CNN tallied it up as to how many times Donald Trump has said a deal was imminent, it was about to be signed, and Iran was desperate for it. And I'm pretty sure off the top of my head, the figure was 38 times before it got to that point in mid-June. He certainly made similar comments since then as well. You would have to say that if these negotiations are going to go anywhere, either the US or Iran are going to have to make concessions here. Neither side is seemingly prepared to do that. They're both digging their heels in and making it very clear that they're not willing to budge on things like control over the Strait of Hormuz or sovereignty over the Strait of Hormuz. There was a proposal put forward by the Omanis, the country on the other side of the Strait of Hormuz from Iran, Oman, for the ongoing management of the Strait of Hormuz. It was backed in by the Gulf states just a couple of days ago, and then Tehran rejected that. So, you know, there's going to have to be some concessions here. And what we've seen over the last couple of weeks, with 13 consecutive days of strikes by the US against Iran and retaliatory strikes from Iran against US bases and personnel across the region, that went quiet for a couple of days. It has also erupted again. Part of the pause was certainly discussed as an opportunity for those negotiations to begin again, but also the US sort of advice being given to Donald Trump that the US was falling short, or its stockpiles of interceptor missiles in this part of the world were being stretched pretty thin. If these negotiations aren't going to go anywhere and there is no prospect of a deal, that's going to put even more pressure on those stockpiles, be it military stockpiles, be it the strategic fuel reserves that the US has, be it the pressure on global markets as well. Something is going to have to give here. Otherwise, there's going to be a considerable amount of pain to come.
1: You wonder what the deal could be that would allow the US to walk away saying we achieved something, because the Iranians have always said we're not going to or trying to build a nuclear weapon, so that will remain. But that's always been their position, regardless of what their actual intent is. The US hasn't achieved, as I say, regime change. They've degraded their military, that's true, but they've still got capability, as we've seen. They continue to launch missiles. And the Strait of Hormuz is now more problematic than it was. So

0: you wonder what sort of situation could be arrived at, which would allow the US to walk away from that saying mission accomplished, don't you?
1: Certainly, and this is why a lot of people have been for months now pointing to the previous Iran nuclear deal, the JCPOA, to use the acronym there, the Obama-era agreement, which Donald Trump pulled the US out of during his first term in office, which he's repeatedly said is the worst deal in the history of the United States. When this interim deal was signed just a couple of weeks ago, now obviously in tatters, people were saying that that was no better, if not worse, than the JCPOA itself, or at least it set the US and Iran on a path that was going to lead to a worse outcome for the US than that previous deal did there. So you are right. There are a lot of factors here at play which do make you wonder how the US is going to get out of this or how Iran is going to come to a deal. We also need to remember that the Strait of Hormuz is not the only waterway currently in play here. The Iranian-backed Houthis in Yemen, their long-running war with the Saudis, which has been running for more than a decade, had been subject to a ceasefire for the last couple of years. That has also flared up, and the Houthis are also enforcing or trying to enforce a maritime blockade against the Saudis in the Red Sea on the other side of the Arabian Peninsula through the Bab el-Mandeb Strait, which is aptly named the Gate of Tears there. This is a waterway that the Saudis have been using to try to get millions of barrels of oil out to the open market that would otherwise have been blocked through the Strait of Hormuz and through the Persian Gulf, which is where the bulk of their exports normally go. So that's somewhat cushioned the blow to global oil markets. And now that is also being threatened. Now, certainly not in the same way and with the same sort of firepower that the Iranians are using in the Strait of Hormuz, but something else, which is also causing a headache and as part of these broader negotiations.
0: Yes. And then there's the West Bank. Matthew, my guest is Matthew Doran, ABC's Middle East correspondent. We're talking live from Jerusalem. There are high-stakes negotiations continuing, of course, between the US and Iran, but there's meanwhile a big Israeli crackdown in the occupied West Bank. Now, this seems to have intensified as the Israeli military has launched an aggressive wide-scale military operation, storming several towns and villages. There's a view that Israel is using all of this confusion and conflict to consolidate more and more territory in the West Bank, despite international prohibitions about it. What's going on, Matthew?
1: So this is always bubbling away. It's always simmering away in the West Bank, and the tensions there have been clear for years, for decades. But this latest flare-up began last Friday, so almost a week ago, just outside the city of Nablus, which is sort of in the central northern part of the West Bank, north of Jerusalem and Ramallah for that matter. There was a group of Israeli settlers who were hiking from their settlement through the edge of a Palestinian village just outside of Nablus. The village is called Tel, and they came across some Palestinians there. There's been an altercation between the two groups, and as a result, there's been a shooting there. Two Israeli settlers have been killed, and four Palestinians have been killed there. Now, video from the scene showed that at one stage, one of the Palestinians was wrestling with one of the armed Israeli settlers, took his rifle and shot him, and that's then created this situation where the settlers, also backed in by Israeli soldiers who were with them, have then opened fire on some of the Palestinians. As a result, over the following days, there have been a wide range of Israeli settler attacks. We went to one scene, which was a partially constructed mosque about half an hour away from Tel, which was not only set on fire by settlers, but also had graffiti on the front of the building, which said in Hebrew the words revenge there. This has been bubbling away, simmering away for the entire week. You're right, the Israeli military did enforce a crackdown across that area over the course of the last few days. Cities and villages have been effectively isolated from the rest of the West Bank, and there is a fear that this is building to another flashpoint there. The issue of settlements in the West Bank, and we do need to stress that these settlements, according to international law, a ruling of the International Court of Justice, which Israel does not recognise, the ICJ said that these settlements are illegal, not only in the West Bank, but also in East Jerusalem, which is on the Israeli side of the security wall there. This is an ongoing situation, and the settlers

0: violence continues to be dismissed by Israeli authorities as, you know, 100, 150 people who are acting beyond what should be happening there, beyond how settlers should be behaving. But it is a much wider problem. The IDF identified as a problem and are concerned. And again, leading into an election campaign, or in an election campaign, because the Israeli parliament has now been dissolved ahead of that poll, there is a fear that this could become even more of a political issue than it normally is, and that there could be Israeli politicians, particularly within the current government, people like Bezalel Smotrich, the finance minister, Itamar Ben-Gvir, the national security minister, two men who themselves live in settlements in the occupied West Bank, that they could use this to further inflame that situation and take advantage of what's going on.
1: Yeah, indeed. Matthew, it's always terrific to talk with you, and our audience is saying the same, two listeners saying the same. Just a pleasure to have your clear-sighted analysis and insight as well. And also to be viewing your reports too for ABC News on television. They've just been quite compelling. Thank you. Really appreciate your time, Matthew. Thanks.
0: Always a pleasure. Cheers.
1: Matthew Doran, ABC's Middle East correspondent, speaking to me live from Jerusalem. Just quite extraordinary and amazing correspondent, someone says. I agree with that.
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1: Mike in Rocky says, can we stop calling international agreements deals? It's a crass Trumpism that I hope leaves with him. You know, fair point, Mike, fair point. I take that. All right, we've got news coming up, the Mighty Challenge to follow. Here's Katie Lang.

0: Katie Lang and Constant Craving. Milo in the Blue Mountains says, Phil, is that you? Or has the voice of the Murray dropped by to host an I'd Love to Know? It is I. It is I. Hey, let's, before the news, let's talk snacks.
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3: The sausage sizzle is not exactly high cuisine, is it? But is it an Aussie classic? I mean, sausage sizzles are everywhere on the weekend, from backyards to Bunnings car parks. And, of course, we lay claim to the democracy sausage ritual, don't we, on election days. But once again, though, neighbours in New Zealand are lining up for a fight, with recent reports that the Kiwis want to lay claim to not only the term sausage sizzle, but even the recipe. Not that there are that many ingredients. As we know, with us to discuss this trans-Tasman standoff, which is worse than Farlap or Russell Crowe or indeed the Pavlova, is Dr. Jackie Newling from Museums of History New South Wales. Jackie, good evening to you and welcome to Nightlife.
4: Hello, Philip, and hello, listeners.
3: Well, the sausage sizzle is, well, it's Aussie, isn't it? What's the basis for the Kiwis claiming the magnificent recipe of plain white bread, sausages, onions, tomato sauce?
4: Look, I just love that there's this kind of antipodean, if you like, competition in all sorts of ways, whether it's a movie star or, you know, who invented the sausage sizzle or the pavlova. I just think, first of all, we need to acknowledge that it's almost a sport in itself, isn't it? This sort of localised competition. And in many ways, yes, it might define us, but also it really does unite us. It shows how much of a shared food history both countries have.
3: Yes. When is the basis of the first Australian claim? Back in 1946, apparently. The Kiwis say they go back to 1942.
4: Yes, so there's a lot of hair splitting. And first of all, what are we talking about? Sausages have been sizzling on the pages of newspapers and in novels and what have you for, you know, decades and decades and decades. So it's not the idea of that the sausages are sizzling that's appearing in Australian vernacular, but probably in New Zealand's as well for probably, you know, a good 150 years. And the idea of, you know, sausage being a sort of, democratic, not necessarily the democracy sausage, but a democratic dish. Sausages as a street food have been sold since Roman times, apparently. They used to sell sort of grilled sausages in the Roman Forum, you know, back in Caesar's time. So it's not a new innovation. it's that idea of a sausage sizzle being an event, and I think that's where you start to see the shift.
3: Yeah, you got a big hot plate, you got a big hot plate, lots of onions on one side, lots of sausages on the other, sliced bread and a big bottle of tomato sauce. That's the ingredients.
4: It certainly is today. The earliest reference I've found to, sausages being served, literally, this is in the newspaper from in a Melbourne newspaper in 1934 as a picnic food. So saying that utensils are a nuisance to carry, which is one of the reasons why the Australian picnic of grilled chops or sausages perched on a thick slice of bread and butter is so popular.
3: Yeah.
4: Sizzling hot from the coals, what could be better than this? So, you know, does the idea that someone was eating a sausage wrapped up in a piece of bread deem that as a sausage sizzle? Or are we starting to talk about when people talk about a sausage sizzle as an event?
3: I wouldn't have thought you could have had a sausage sizzle before they invented sliced bread.
4: Oh, people could cut slices of bread.
3: No, I understand they could.
4: But that's another thing that I love about Australian cuisine. Even think about fairy bread. So, again, sausages perhaps in a bun or a roll, you know, that goes back. I mean, the hot dog came to America, for example, from Europe, that idea that perhaps a German bratwurst sausage or something like that, or if you visit Switzerland and parts of Germany, you still have a sausage served in a bun or in a roll as a street food, and it might have onions or mustard or sauce or whatever. It's the Australians that wrapped it in a good old practical slice of bread.
3: Yeah,
4: so,
3: and sliced bread, which wasn't invented, I think, until 1928. Is that right?
4: Oh, well, and I don't even know that it was commonly retailed. You know, I remember I'm dating myself here. I remember Mum getting excited about buying sliced bread, even in the 60s. So, you know, often she would bring a whole loaf and we would slice it up ourselves.
3: Mm.
4: So, you know, it wasn't as commonplace as we might think, being everywhere. But, you know, this does say perched on a thick slice of bread. So that idea of just that simplification, and who needs cutlery? And you don't even need a plate. The bread itself becomes the plate. So I think we're very, very practical when it comes to quick meals or eating outdoors.
3: Mm. Yeah, see, the Kiwis reckon what? That it was noted, that they've got a reference to it from a 1939 news article about a rugby tournament, whereas the first written version of it that we can put our finger on appears to be from 1946. Is that right?
4: So then the idea of an actual sausage sizzle being talked about in the Australian newspapers that I can find, I've found one now from 1944 from when the Young People's Legion, so that was sort of a branch of a Salvation Army, took a hiking tour terminating with a picnic held at the local racecourse reserve. At 5 o'clock, the picnickers gathered around three fires and participated in the preparation of the sausage sizzle, so dear to hungry hikers. So obviously, you know, cooking sausage over a fire and calling it a sausage sizzle was already a known thing in 1944. So again, it seems like we're going to split hairs about a date here and a date there. And there was also a sausage sizzle competition in 1941 held by the Grand United Oddfellows in Newcastle.
3: It kind of hardly matters, does it, Jackie? Because, I mean, for heaven's sake, as I say, it's not exactly high cuisine, is it? I mean, it's cooked sausages, sliced bread and sliced onions.
4: That's right. And I think it's where it has become associated with a charity drive.
3: Yeah.
4: And I think that's probably where it is, you know, yes, the cooking of sausages and hearing them sizzling, you know, there's a lovely sort of alliteration there, and it really does capture the imagination. But I think, you know, there are some sort of defining features. First of all, it seems to be a group activity. It's a very social activity. It's usually outdoors, and often it is tied up with some kind of charity drive. So whether that means that's what brings people to the place host a charity event, or these days often it is you know we're paying for the sausage, we're buying the sausage in bread with sauce to support a local community, you know, whether it's the Scouts or the local primary school when it's election day.
3: Exactly. I mean, no, let's face it, it's been cooked properly, and the sausage, and particularly the onions if they're properly caramelised, you know, it's a damn fine thing.
4: I agree. It may not be high cuisine, but it's certainly, you know, it's very universal. It really is.
3: Exactly. Exactly. Yes. No. That's right. And lots of election times, don't we? You see them all the time outside polling booths, where people can have a snag and, you know, have a.
4: Well, yeah, and I think that's, yes, we call it a democracy sausage, and I think it's been tied to that idea of a. Something they held on election day, but it's also a very, as I said, democratic dish, and that's the lovely thing. You get people from all walks of life. It doesn't matter whether you're a QC, but you might happen to be turning up on election day, or whether you're, you know, any other sort of walk of life, or employment status, or anything, financial status, everybody, social status. It's very universal. It's very accessible to everybody. And all those, you know, social graces of etiquette and needing, you know, cutlery and crockery is out the window. So I think I'm happy for Australia to own it and as almost a national dish, and it's one of our many national

0: dishes, and it's fine if our cousins in New Zealand want to share that.
1: We could trade them the sausage sizzle for a crowded house, or maybe give them the sausage sizzle and the pavlova for a crowded house, or maybe not. dear. All right, it's all good fun, and definitely worth an argument, Jackie, no question.
0: Oh, now, come on. What's this old saying? Fair share of the sauce bottle or something
1: fair
0: like that?
1: Fair suck of the sauce bottle, Jackie. Come on. Fair suck of the sauce bottle, Jack, for God's sake.
0: Which is, these days ubiquitous. It comes hand in hand with the sausage literally in your hands.
1: So. It does. It does. All right, great to talk. Thank you.
0: Thanks, Philip. Good night.
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3: Yes, Paul from Marrickville says the kiwi is actually descended from the emu. Paul, you're on your own. All right, we've got the Mighty Challenge coming up. 25 questions in 5 categories. If you can answer question number 25, you will be the winner. Who's going to win? It might be you. 1-300-800-222 is the number. 1-300-800-222. Give us a call straight after the news.
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7: ABC News with Andrew Kaloupas. The CFMEU's new administrator, Michael Crosby, says he's taking seriously threats of violence from former union boss John Sedka. The embattled union was put into administration 2 years ago, with Mr. Crosby stepping into the role in May. He's told ABC's 7:30 he'll suspend John Setka's membership for 5 years and has his eye on a whole pile of people he wants to kick out of the union. Mr. Crosby says there's been police involvement in managing threats from Mr. Setka.
8: I take them seriously. There's not much I can do about it. Now, the police have taken out the Victorian equivalent of an AVO. Okay, that's got to have some force. I'm basically ignoring it and moving on.
7: The US and Iran have exchanged barrages of missiles as the pattern of back-and-forth strikes takes hold again and hopes dim for any quick resolution to the months-long war. Here's Nick Parmeter.
9: After a brief respite, the risk of a return to all-out war has emerged once more, with the fighting threatening to engulf even more countries. Jordan says it's intercepted Iranian missiles for the second consecutive day, while Kuwait says a strike in the northern part of the country has killed at least one person. There's also been a drone attack on tankers off Egypt. Iran's Revolutionary Guard has claimed responsibility for the attack on Kuwait, targeting an airbase. According to a new poll, about two-thirds of Americans say the war in Iran has not been worth fighting, and President Trump's approval rating on Iran has fallen slightly since last month.
7: A former telecommunications engineer isn't convinced legal action against Optus will solve deep-rooted issues in the sector. The telco is being sued after a 14-hour outage last September resulted in customers being unable to call 000. While Optus says that it's inappropriate to comment on current legal matters, it will continue to invest in network resilience. The University of Adelaide's Dr. Mark Stewart says legal action will only do so much, and that stronger, more consistent government oversight would be more effective.
10: What rather will have to specify is, okay, what standards are needed and expected, and then they need to collaborate with companies like Optus and Telstra to establish how that can be achieved. Now, we know it can be achieved, but it might not be cheap and easy.
7: Farmers are being urged to monitor their flocks closely after the deadly strain of bird flu was detected in Victoria for the first time. Preliminary testing indicates the H5 avian influenza was present in a greater crested tern found at Portland in Victoria's southwest, and authorities have confirmed further genetic testing is underway. It follows confirmation of local transmission of the strain in other states. Egg producer Claire Fuller says she'll be closely watching her hens well-being.
11: We've been told that if we see one hen like that, then within hours or 24 hours, we could see another 20, 50, 100. So it would move through them very, very quickly.
7: US President Donald Trump says his administration is looking at ways to set controls on artificial intelligence, but he's insisted that these won't imperil America's lead over China. Mr. Trump's comments come after OpenAI disclosed that a rogue ChatGPT agent attack on another AI-related company 2 weeks ago wasn't the only one. The boss of OpenAI, Sam Altman, says the latest security breach has given him reason to reconsider his opposition to more regulation.
4: This is the first security incident that I have felt very viscerally. So, you know, we paused training, but then there's like long-term questions about what do you do if this is like going to be the new rate of progress, or we may have to pace the rate of AI development to give ourselves enough time for society to harden around some of these new capability levels.
7: In the NRL, the Roosters have claimed their sixth straight win by posting a record-breaking 82-12 victory over North Queensland in Townsville. Here's Quinton Hull.
12: The 82 points scored by the Roosters is the highest score posted by a team in the NRL era, while halfback Sam Walker's haul of 36 points equaled the most individual points in a game of modern times. The Roosters scored 14 tries in all, 8 in the first half and 6 in the second. Walker and Mark Nwanganetawase both scoring hat-tricks. The 70-point margin was the biggest loss in Cowboys history. North Queensland remain in the top 8 for now. The Roosters draw level on points with ladder leaders Penrith. Quentin Hull, ABC Sport, Townsville.
7: That's the latest from ABC News.
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0: Yes, well, hello and how are you? Philip Clark with you on ABC Radio. This is Nightlife and we're into, well, where are we? The third hour of the program. It's 6 past midnight Eastern Time. Western Australia at 6 past 10 in South Australia and the Territory, 24 to midnight. Thanks for jumping on board. Welcome to everybody. Apologies for croaky voice, which continues. As I said last night, I added the grappa remedy to everybody else's suggestion. Didn't get me anywhere either. I'll try and recoup over the weekend, I think. Anyway, look, it is what it is, as you say. Now, Milo from the Blue Mountains says, Phil, could you please say in a slightly hushed tone, I'm going to make him an offer he can't refuse. Yes, Milo. Well, that's true. Didn't they say that he put cotton balls in his cheeks to get that accent? Maybe. 1-300-800-222 is the number. We're about to play the Mighty Challenge, so give us a call. Lines are there if you want them. Just a spot on next week, by the way. That's if I'm still on this earth, which I'm sure I will. I'll be away next week for Tuesday, Wednesday, Thursday, by the way. Tuesday, Wednesday, Thursday next week. I'll tell a little procedure on my eye that I have to get done. Nothing serious, but it will mean that I will be out of action for Tuesday, Wednesday, Thursday next week. So I'll let you know about that again on Monday, but that is what's happening next week. Coming up is the Mighty Challenge, 25 questions in five categories. Answer question 25 to win. In the last hour of the program, Dave's Discs is on. Dave is paying tribute tonight to the country music icon Willie Nelson, the man who would change country, create some of the finest songs ever. Over 20 number one hit singles. We'll also play you another song, which might lead into that as well. A bit later on, about the man who complained that I think she only loves me for my Willie. Anyway, all of that is ahead. But in the meantime, of course, if you're all set and ready, then so am I. Yes, 25 questions, five categories. Our categories tonight are category number one, opera and ballet. Category number two, happy birthday, Arnold Schwarzenegger. Category number three, holy men and women. Category number four, don't forget the lyrics. Category number five, just deserts. Now, we had just desserts last night. Just deserts, all right? Opera and ballet. Happy birthday, Arnold Schwarzenegger. Holy men and women. Don't forget the lyrics. Just deserts. Stewie from Victor Harbour is going to kick us off. Stuart, good evening to you.
1: Hey, hello, Phil.
0: What do you like here?
1: Well, it's definitely opera's out. I thought I'd give that a miss. I might go just deserts, thanks, Phil.
0: Just deserts. Okay, question number one. Las Vegas is located within which U.S. desert?
1: Oh, God. The Mojave.
0: Correct. Yes, the Mojave Desert. Or the Mojave, if you're new to the matter.
1: What's it called?
0: If you're new to the matter, yes.
1: Okay.
0: Question, as you are obviously not. Question number two, we're in just deserts.
1: Yeah, thanks, mate.
0: Which country contains the largest portion of the Sahara?
1: Truth, that's a good question. Interesting. Now, just give me a minute. I'm thinking of Mali, Algeria. There's Timbuktu floating around there somewhere. I'm going to go Mali, Phil.
0: Not Mali.
1: Okay,
0: sorry, Stewie, thank you. No, I'm not Bob Mali either. Thank you. Yes. Come clean, who are you and what have you done with Phil? This is my texter. Someone says, please take the Monday off, for goodness sake. Well, if I'm not here Monday, it'll be because I can't be, but I will be away Tuesday, Wednesday, Thursday next week for a pre-arranged, long-arranged procedure which I have to get sorted. Kate from Yamana. Hi, Kate.
2: Oh, hello, Philip. Gosh, you are in the wars.
0: I know.
2: I know when I have cold, I've been taking cod all night and day for about 50 years now.
0: Oh, yeah.
2: And when they first came out, I take them all the time, and I gargle my throat with salt water, you know, warm salt water.
0: Oh, yeah, and that works?
2: And that, well, yes, it always seems in a couple of days I'm better, and it seems to go. So. A
0: couple of days? Do you love that? I was hoping that would be the case.
2: Like this for a week or two, haven't you?
0: Well, I've been struck down. I was struck down last Friday, so, no, it's not been a week yet, but it will be.
2: Oh, no.
0: But I don't like the course of it, Kate. I don't appear to be on the upward climb.
2: I must admit, I sometimes I'm not sure that's Phil.
0: Yeah, I know.
2: Exactly. And I wanted to tell you, Phil, I was on the stage of the State Theatre the other day.
0: Oh, yeah.
2: Unfortunately, I was on a tour.
0: Oh, yeah.
2: We did a tour of the State Theatre, and Charlie wasn't anywhere.
0: I was going to say, was Charlie there?
2: No, Charlie wasn't anywhere to be seen. So, but it was interesting, but I must say, I don't think I'd be doing it again, and I think if you're an older person, it's a bit hard. There's no lifts, and there's a lot of climbing. So.
0: A lot of stairs in the old State Theatre. I know it's a beautiful and magnificent building, and the interiors are marvellous, but that's right.
2: And an old era.
0: It is. Hey, question number two. Just deserts. Which country contains the largest portion of the Sahara?
2: Oh, look, I'm confused as well. Is it somewhere like near Nigeria area?
0: No, yeah. not Nigeria, Kate, no.
2: Oh, wonderful. Good luck, Phil.
0: Thanks, Kate. Bye. No, it's not. George from Fremantle. Hello, George.
3: Hello again, Phil. How are you going?
0: Yeah, no, welcome.
3: Look, I won't ask how you're going because you just told us.
0: Well, I'm obviously not going that well, George.
3: Yeah. Well, yes, they're still above ground. That's the main thing.
0: I went into the chemist shop today thinking I'll, you know, get some decent advice. And I said, you know, what's the thing for, you know, crackly throat, croaky throat? I received very negative reports, George. So, nothing much really, nothing much you can do about it.
3: Yeah, I think rest and old recipe? A bit of brandy and honey or something like
0: that.
3: Yeah,
0: no, I'll try all that.
3: Yeah, well.
0: Anyway, so I bought a box of lozenges and walked out. Question number two: which country contains the largest portion of the Sahara, George?
3: I'm glad you got to me on this question because I do know it because I travelled across it. Would you believe a bit over 50 years ago?
0: Oh yeah.
3: From the bottom to the top.
0: Really? Okay.
3: Of the country we're talking about, which is Algeria.
0: Yes, it is Algeria. What were you doing? What was that trip about?
3: I travelled from Cape Town to London overland. Drove up with a bunch of guys in a couple of vans.
0: Cape Town to London. That's pretty cool.
3: Cape Town to London. Yeah, it was an interesting trip, to say the least.
0: Well, I can imagine.
3: Ten months.
0: I can imagine.
3: Living off the smell of an oily rag, pretty much.
0: Yeah, I can imagine.
3: We had a fire every night, virtually, from the time we left Cape Town to the time we got to London. You know, a campfire sort of thing.
0: Oh, okay.
3: And it was interesting going crossing the desert. A desert, absolutely. Look, if anyone can get to those sort of places, it's so interesting to see it. You know, it's just the vastness of it, and it's quite beautiful.
0: Where did you get fuel on the way across, George?
3: We carried the Land Rover. We carried we had a 50 or 60 gallon fuel tank behind the front seat.
0: Yeah.
3: Or the front seat was the only seat, and we carried jerry cans as well. We had about five jerry cans. But you could get fuel probably every 400 or 500 kilometres.
0: Okay.
3: Pretty much, you know, most of the way.
0: Along the roads, yeah. You ever get waylaid, George, or held up?
3: No, not really. The closest we came to that sort of thing was we were in, I think it was Serengeti, and we approached a compound. It was about, you know, well, it was sort of late evening. It was just starting to get dark, and we driving down to this compound, and there's this guy. We saw this guy sort of coming out behind a shed with pointing a rifle at us when we were about 50 metres away. And we stopped and yelled out Habari, which is sort of hello in Swahili. And we I don't think he sort of... he couldn't work out what we were on about, so we just turned around and took off.
0: Fair enough, too.
3: Interesting trip, but anyway.
0: I can imagine. All right, question number three. What do you want to do, stay with Just Deserts, or do you want to move somewhere?
3: Well, I might as well, because the rest of them don't sound like, well, I don't think I know much about any of them, but deserts maybe, hopefully.
0: Along with the Taklamakan... Along with the Taklamakan, the rain shadow of the Tibetan Plateau created which ever-expanding Asian desert?
3: Probably the Gobi, I would think.
0: Correct, the Gobi Desert, yes.
3: I thought it was considered the largest in the world for some reason.
0: The Gobi Desert?
3: Yeah.
0: I always think
3: the biggest desert in the world is actually Antarctica.
0: Yes, I know they say that. That's true.
3: It's only because it doesn't receive rainfall.
0: Yeah, that's true.
3: It doesn't make a lot of sense, does it? When you think of all that water they've got around. Well, frozen water.
0: Mm.
3: Anyway.
0: Question number four, Just Deserts. Which sea forms the western border of the Arabian Desert?
3: The western border would be the Red Sea.
0: Correct, yes. The Red Sea. Very good.
3: Keep asking me things that I know, feel free.
0: Question number five.
3: I won't get another black magic out of it, a black magnet out of it.
0: Oh, hey, well, that reminds me. Shouldn't you be in the wind bin, George?
3: I don't know. Should I? I don't know that. I asked someone the other night, and they said, "Oh no, you don't have a wind bin for the black black magnet."
0: Well, I think they're in. Maybe.
3: But look, I'm happy if we have a wind bin, then I'm happy to. Out.
0: You're happy to go in it?
3: go in it. Well, I'd rather not, but then again, the first.
0: I'm sure you're happy to go in it, George. That's right. No, that's okay. That's okay. Question number five.
3: We won't get much further anyway.
0: So. No, don't be like that. Question number five, Just Deserts. Which 1965 sci-fi novel is set on the desert planet of Arrakis?
3: Well, I would assume it's Dune, although I don't know much
0: correct.
3: About that sort of thing.
0: Yes, correct. It is Dune. Very nice. All right, that's four, and that's the end of Just Deserts, George. So we've got opera and ballet, Happy Birthday, Arnold Schwarzenegger, Holy Men and Women, or Don't Forget the Lyrics.
3: Look, I'll see what I know about Arnie.
0: Happy Birthday, Arnold Schwarzenegger.
3: Yeah.
0: Arnold Schwarzenegger was born on the 30th

0: of July 1947. In which country?
1: I think it was Austria, wasn't it?
0: He was. He was born in Austria. Very good. Question number seven, George. In which, I suppose we're staying with Arnie, are we?
1: Yes, please. Yeah.
0: In which in which building did Arnold Schwarzenegger win the 1980 Mr. Olympia bodybuilding contest?
1: Well, I remember seeing some pictures and that of it, but I don't remember reading much about the byline of it. Look, I'll say Madison Square Gardens.
0: Not Madison Square Garden.
1: Oh, yeah.
0: No. Okay. Thanks, George.
1: Okay.
0: Nice to have you back on the program with us. Lucy from Thornbury says, love it when George is on, he knows so much. He does. Chris in the Southern Waters, that is correct. Marty from the Gong had Dune. Yes. Jane from Homebush, also correct. Someone was remarking about the NRL score tonight. I know, it was amazing, wasn't it? The Roosters beat the Cowboys 82-12. It's a record score in the modern NRL era. Incredible, quite incredible. In footy, Geelong beat Collingwood, by the way, but if you're interested, you probably already know that. Where are we? Ian from Warema. Hello, Ian.
2: Hi, Phil. How are you?
0: Not bad.
2: You don't sound great. But who's going to win the big game on Saturday in the women's AFLW?
0: Oh, I don't know.
2: Ireland or Australia?
0: Oh, I see. I must confess, Ian, I didn't even know they were playing.
2: Well, evidently there's a lot of Irish women playing AFLW and they're having a game against Australian.
0: Is that right? Whereabouts?
2: North Sydney Oval.
0: Oh, okay. Are they? Okay.
2: Yeah, so it'll be interesting to see how they go.
0: Yeah. Yeah, well, I mean, there was there used to be an Australian team. We used to go over to Ireland, didn't they, and play Gaelic football with...
2: Yeah, well, this is the straight AFL rules. And everything girls, it's not a hybrid game like they used to.
0: Yeah.
2: And it'll be interesting.
0: Yeah, it will be. It will be. Maybe, I'm sure if there are some decent Irish girls, there'll be some recruiters there as well.
2: Well, I think so. I think because I've come from a Gaelic football background, I think there's about 30 or 40 of them.
0: Yeah.
2: So, yeah.
0: There are many similarities between the games, but there are also some big differences. The major one being the shape of the ball, Ian.
2: Yeah.
0: And when Irish footballers come to Australia and try and chase the bouncing little rabbit that's the Sharon football, they find it's not quite so easy.
2: What's the question, Trill?
0: Question number seven. Happy birthday, Arnold Schwarzenegger. In which building did Arnold Schwarzenegger win the 1980 Mr. Olympia bodybuilding contest? It wasn't Madison Square Garden.
2: Crystal Palace in London?
0: Not Crystal Palace. No. Thanks, mate. Bye-bye. 1-300-800-222 is my number. Trev from Croydon Park. Hi, Trev.
3: Hi, Phil. Willie Nelson departed us?
0: No.
3: Oh, right.
0: No, not yet. I hope he doesn't depart before Dave gets to him at the end of the program.
3: Oh, okay.
0: No, he's still with us.
3: The last of the highwaymen.
0: Yeah. No, I'm looking forward to Dave's recounting of the life and hits of Willie. Yeah, no, Willie's still with us. Still not paying his taxes, I presume, or whatever he does.
3: Hey, man. Know your ear.
0: I hope he plays. What's the one, the Willie song I love? Oh, Me and Paul. I love that song. I love that song. Question number seven. Happy birthday, Arnold Schwarzenegger. In which building did Arnold Schwarzenegger win the 1980 Mr. Olympia bodybuilding contest?
3: I think it was the Sydney Opera House.
0: It was. Yes, he won. He won it in the Sydney Opera House, correct. Yes.
3: Yeah. And listen to that famous comment from Clive James.
0: Oh, yes, that you mean the one about the condom and the walnuts?
3: Yeah.
0: Yes, exactly. He likened him to that, as I...

0: recall. Hey, question number 8. Happy birthday, Arnold Schwarzenegger. Otherwise, you can move to opera and ballet or Holy Men and Women, or don't forget the lyrics.
1: Ooh, I'll try opera and ballet.
0: Opera and ballet. Paul from Esperance. No, Paul, we didn't change the rule. Paul says you can't change the rules any old time. You can't. You haven't put anyone in the wind for a black magnet before. No, Paul, and we weren't doing it this time. I thought that George might have won the comp, but no, he just won the black magnet. 1-300-800-222. Trent's made the joke about Willie again. Sorry, Willie's gone. So Willie has gone. He was playing on the road again. Yes, Trev. Yes, why not? Well, it's an oldie but a goldie. I get that. Question number 8, opera and ballet?
1: Yeah.
0: The Puccini opera Madame Butterfly is set in which Japanese city?
1: Nagasaki.
0: Nagasaki, yes.

0: and Belle Divadremo. Yes.
1: So I'm gonna break protocol, and I don't know if you call it answering a question or not.
0: Mm.
1: But I'm trying to toss up between that was Carlos, Our Dame Joan, or Kiri Takanawa.
0: Oh, who was just singing then?
1: Yeah.
0: Do I know the answer to that? I don't think I do. It didn't sound like Joan to me.
1: No.
0: Might have been Takanawa, I think. Mm. Didn't sound like Carlos either.
1: No.
0: No. No. Anyway, Chris.
1: I'll take that as a comment.
0: Bucky says there's an enormous amount of Irish women playing in the AFLW. Lots of them playing in the game of the weekend, already doing pre-season. They're playing straight AFL, though. The Irish team are all... Oh, I see. The Irish team are all AFLW team members, says Susan. Oh, okay. Right, okay. They're not a visiting team. Question number 9, opera and ballet.
1: Okay, keep going.
0: Casse Noisette.
1: Yeah.
0: Is the French title of which Tchaikovsky ballet?
1: The Nutcracker.
0: Ah, oui.

0: Yes, question number 10, opera and ballet.
1: Yep.
0: Helen Porter Mitchell was the birth name of which singer?
1: Dame Nellie Melba.
0: Dame Nellie Melba, yes. Sadly, we don't have great recordings of her, but, you know, from all accounts, it was amazing.

0: That's one of Dave's old waxed cylinders that he dug out of from underneath the bar here, you know.
1: What a peach she was.
0: Well, from all reports, yeah. And it would have been, I mean, it would have been terrific if, if we'd had a reasonable recording of her voice, but sadly we don't. Little Brother Trucker, hi, Little Brother.
1: They can do things with digital technology these days.
0: Yeah.
1: Cut out all sorts of...
0: I know, but you can't recreate the sound if it's not there. Little Brother Trucker says, fire the liar. Come on, Little Brother. You just answered a question. No, Little Brother, I didn't answer the question. I offered a comment. I didn't think it was your back.

0: me up here, Trevor.
1: Yeah, so, here, here.
0: Question number 11. We're in opera and ballet. This will be for one, two, three, four. This will be enough for five on the trot. Gee, what's going on here? We've had with you, between you and George, Trev. Question number 11, opera and ballet. The Moors Pavane is a 20-minute ballet based on which Shakespeare play?
1: Is it Othello?
0: Sorry?
1: Othello.
0: Othello is correct, yes. Right. The Moors Pavane, that was the clue, I suppose, wasn't it?
1: Yeah.
0: Is a 20-minute ballet based on which Shakespeare play? It's Othello. Very good. All right, that's one, two, three, four, five.
1: Is that all the opera and ballet?
0: That is not all the opera and ballet. There is still another one.
1: Okay. Bring it on.
0: Premiering in 1996, which hit Broadway musical was based on Puccini's opera La Boheme?
1: I'm saying Rent, but I'm pretty sure that's wrong.
0: Correct. It was. It was Rent.

0: Well, it's not Puccini. It's not Puccini, Trev, is it? But La Vibo in.
1: Oh, it's not.
0: What's that?
1: It is Broadway.
0: Yeah, that's true. Adrian had rent, so did Harry in the Bay, so did Jim in Campbelltown, so did... Oh, Jane from Hambush had Othello. Bill from Ballarat says, as you know, Phil, Aussie rules football derived from Gaelic football. It is not originally Australian, much as Aussies would love to believe it and have been told by AFL marketing. Oh, that's a bit unfair, Bill.
1: Hang on. I'm gonna weigh in here.
0: Yeah.
1: It has a hybrid origin of Gaelic football and the Aboriginal game of that's the possum which in the Western Victorian indigenous language is Maan Gruk.
0: Exactly. Maan Gruk. I think the evidence of this is a bit thin. I agree. But I'm happy to go with it. But hang on.
1: Hybrid.
0: Yeah.
1: That hybrid was put together by this chap.
0: Tom Wills.
1: Wanted to keep cricketers fit in the off-season.
0: Tom Wills, wasn't it? I think who
1: got... I can't remember the name.
0: I think who got it all going. Yeah. Booting a leather ball, I think, was, you know, had been around. That's true.
1: Yeah.
0: I think it's fair to say, Bill, from Ballarat, that it was pretty much a homegrown version of us. I'm not sure that they looked at Gaelic football and says, let's do that. I mean, for a start, the goals are completely different.
1: Yeah.
0: And the ball is not round.
1: Yeah. Well, you get 9-point goals, and that's if you get it above the crossbar.
0: Now, having knocked off all the opera and ballet, you've now got 6 on the trot, okay?
1: Yeah.
0: So, we've got a choice of Happy Birthday, Arnold Schwarzenegger, Holy Men and Women, or Don't Forget the Lyrics.
1: Most honourable one to bomb out on will be Arnie. Hello, Phil?
0: Yeah, we're going to go with Arnie?
1: Yes, we're going with Arnie.
0: Schwarzenegger's breakthrough role was as the title character in which 1982 fantasy action movie?
1: Conan the Barbarian.
0: Yes, it was.
2: Warrior.

0: It's called Catch the Possum.
1: Hmm.
0: Because what they used for a ball was a stuffed possum skin.
1: That's right. But as I say, I think the evidence for it being an spray, given the attitudes towards Aboriginal people in the 19th century, Trev, I mean, are we thinking there was much...
0: Wasn't this Mr. Wells, if that is his name, the same fellow who got together the very first Australian cricket tour to England, which consisted of Aboriginal players?
1: Well, I do not know the answer. I do not know that. But it may well be true. Question number 14.
0: Get some feedback on that one from listeners.
1: Annie in Port Lincoln says there are two Crows girls playing in the international match coming up between Australia and Ireland. One of the girls is Irish and is playing the AFL rules match for Ireland. The Irish girl said the Aussie girls can't play the round ball. Oh, I see. Maybe that's right.
0: And the Aussie boys have a bit of difficulty with it too.
1: I would imagine. Question 14. We're in Happy Birthday, Arnold Schwarzenegger.
0: Yeah.
1: This will be for 8 on the trot. Which German word appears in the title of a 1990 Arnold Schwarzenegger movie?

0: Ein Liebchen?
1: No.
0: Okay.
1: Thanks, Trev.
0: Thank you.
1: Cool. Yeah, that's a very good effort. That is an extremely good effort. 7 on the trot. Very good. Anne's got the right answer here. 1-300-800-222. Let's go to Rocky. Brian's been waiting on. Sorry, everyone's been waiting on a bit because Trev has been exceptionally good tonight. Brian.
2: How you going?
1: Not bad. Question 14 we're up to. Happy birthday, Arnold Schwarzenegger. Which German word appears in the title of a 1990 Arnold Schwarzenegger movie?
2: Oh, you know, I was going to joke about this, but it's probably Kindergarten Cop, because Kindergarten, it means children in German.
1: Correct. Very good,
2: Kinder.
1: Yes.
2: Kinder, yes.
1: Kindergarten, which is actually a German word, Kindergarten.
2: Das ist gut.
1: Das ist gut, yes. And the, that's right, the and the movie, of course, was Kindergarten Cop. It's not a tumor.
3: Now we're going to do something extremely fun. We're going to play a wonderful game called Who is My Daddy and What Does He Do? Yes?
4: Is your daddy a fireman?
5: He's probably big. Is he a wrestler?
6: Is he a basketball coach?
3: No.
5: What's the matter?
3: Oh, I have a headache.
5: It might be a tumor.
3: It's not a tumor. It's not a tumor at all.
1: It's not a tumor. No, exactly. Fran in WA says, Ty Keneally handled us for Sharon okay, didn't he, Phil? Yes, he did, but he also complained about it. Fran, he said that he found that the hardest thing to cope with. Now, Brian, question 15. We've got one left in Happy Birthday Schwarzenegger, if you like.
2: Yeah, go for it.
1: Which Arnold Schwarzenegger movie was based on the Philip K. Dick story, We Can Remember It For You Wholesale?
2: What was that again in English?
1: Which Arnold Schwarzenegger movie was based on a Philip K. Dick story entitled We Can Remember It For You Wholesale?
2: I'm thinking of that one, Total Recall, but I'm not really sure. So I'm just going to say Total Recall.
1: Total Recall is correct, yeah. Very good. Total Recall. All right, that's the end of Happy Birthday, Arnold Schwarzenegger. Trent in Brunswick, he says, Tom Wills was the captain of that Aboriginal team, inverted commas, and also apparently saw the mongrel being played. Your old favourite Neil Murray has written a song about him, as has Mick Thomas. There you go.
2: Can I tell a quick little story?
1: Yeah.
2: The Wilma Queenslander, and up here we play league, we don't kick football very well compared to the AFL.
1: Hey, come on, what are you talking about? Brisbane's just won the premiership about three times in a row.

0: Oh, they were all imports anyway.
1: that aside, steady? I don't think that's true, Brian, but go on. Yeah, go on.
0: Probably not now. No, there was when there was a bad luck there. But anyway, I went down to Geelong, windy Geelong, and my mate had a pretty light football. It wasn't proper sharing.
1: Hmm.
0: And I kicked the living hide out of it, and it went 10 foot backwards over my head. I thought, what the hell is this? How does Ablett kick 50 metres in this stuff?
1: I know. It's very tricky. It's very, very difficult. It's very difficult. I always love the competitions they have at halftime, Brian, when they get members of the public, right, the punting public, to get out there on the 50-metre line and try and kick it anywhere near the goals. No one's got...
0: No pun and meant there with the punting.
1: Yeah, exactly.
0: Yeah.
1: All righty, question number 16 we're up to. We've got 10 left here. No more Arnie's. So we've only got two categories left, actually. Five questions in Holy Men and Women and five questions in Don't Forget the Lyrics.
0: Well, I like music, so we'll give it a crack.
1: Okay, don't forget the lyrics.
0: Yeah, give it a crack.
1: Which eight words come next in a Powderfinger hit? Quote, baby, I got you on my mind. Honey, you won't ever know.
0: You know what? They're a Brisbane, Queensland band, and I was never really into them. Baby, I got you on my mind. Honey, I won't ever know. Something I won't forget you this time. Mm-hmm. You know what? Misheard lyrics. I'll probably care. That's a song. I've got you on my mind, honey.
1: You've given it some hits to someone, Brian. Thanks, mate. See you.
0: Yeah, I've given it, bye.
1: See you, mate. Bye-bye. 1-300-800-222 is my number. Matt from Reservoir. G'day, Matt.
2: Oh, no.
1: Which eight words come next in a Powderfinger hit? Baby, I got you on my mind. Honey, you won't ever know.
2: Before I bomb out, I'll try not to make this profane, but the best joke I've ever heard is a Willie Nelson joke, and I heard somebody tell it at a David Sedaris show.
1: Mm-hmm.
2: And it was, I can use a euphemism for, or a, I'll use the correct term. For a, what's the last thing you want to hear when you're fellating Willie Nelson?
1: I've heard this.
2: I'm not Willie Nelson.
1: I think that was a, what was that female comedian from Tasmania? What's her name? Who made it big in the States with a monologue. I think that was her joke, wasn't it? I don't know.
2: Well, I heard it in the audience.
1: Yeah. Okay. Which eight words come next in a Powderfinger hit? Baby, I got you on my mind. Honey, you won't ever know.
2: Can I go one more time? It's something about By the Side, but...
1: Baby, I got you on my mind. Honey, you won't ever know.
2: By my side. But then I would have gone back to the honey something something. Nah. I want you by my side.
1: Sorry, Matt. See you, mate. Bye bye. Thank you. Paul from Geelong. Sorry, Paul, you've been waiting on there. Hello. Hi.
3: There you go, Phil.
1: Pretty good. Which eight words come next in a Powderfinger hit? Baby, I got you on my mind. Honey, you won't ever know. Fair enough. Thanks, mate.
3: Bye-bye.
1: See you later. Bye-bye. Paul says, Phil, listening to the New South Wales National News, one could be excused for thinking there was no AFL playing tonight. Over-reporting of NRL as usual. Yes, I know. This has often been an issue. I agree. Mind you, there was a record score in the NRL. But Collingwood, as we know, lost to the Cats. 97-72. I agree. We normally give the scores. 1-300-800-222 is the number. We're up to question number 16. Trev from Service Paradise. Hi, Trev.
4: Oh, hello, Philip.
1: Which eight words come next in a Powderfinger hit? Baby, I got you on my mind. Honey, you won't ever know.
4: Good. I've got an answer, but congrats to Trev from Condell Park for getting five questions right in a row, which I didn't have an idea about.
1: Yeah, he was very good at opera and ballet, wasn't it?
4: Oh, God, he's a legend.
1: Yeah. Thank you, Maria, from Adelaide. It was. That's right. Hannah Gadsby was the one I was after. Hannah Gadsby, that's true.
4: Hannah Gadsby, I like her too.
1: I think she was the author of that joke, but anyway. Trev.
4: Okay.
1: Which eight words come next in a Powderfinger hit? Baby, I got you on my mind. Honey, you won't ever know.
4: I got you on my mind. Baby, I don't know. That's it. All I got.
1: Thanks, Trev. See you later. Unfortunately, that is not correct. Gary from Carring Bar South. Hi, Gary.
5: There you go, I'm Phil.
1: Pretty good.
5: I'm just celebrating the Roosters' record win, mate.
1: I know. What a scoreline, eh? What a scoreline.
5: Unbelievable, mate.
1: 82 you know, to 12. 82. Yeah. I know.
5: Yeah, you know, the last 80 points scored was in 1935 when the Roosters beat Canterbury 87 to 5.
1: Yeah. This is the biggest score ever in the NRL era.
5: In the era, yeah. In NRL. But going back to the old days, you know, Roosters had that record then. At the time.
1: And this was a game, I know this was a game they needed to win, but by jinx, what a scoreline, eh? What was it, 16 tries, I think, wasn't it?
5: Yeah, 14. 70 goals, you know. Yeah. The young bloke scored 38, I think.
1: What was going on with the Cowboys, Gary?
5: They just didn't turn up after the game last week. They played Brisbane and... they just didn't match it with the Roosters, you know. Roosters just a very good team, the Roosters.
1: Pretty shameful, isn't it? If I was the coach, I would have turned off the showers, locked the change room and said, you make your own way home.
5: Yeah. Well, I followed them for 70 years, mate, the Roosters. So
1: you're pretty happy.
5: Yeah.
1: Hey, question 16. Which eight words come next to the Powderfinger hit? Baby, I got you on my mind. Honey, you won't ever know.
5: Unless you wake up with me in the morning.
1: Sorry. Thank you, Carrie. No, that is not correct. Karen from Altona. G'day, Karen.
6: Hello.
1: Which eight words come next in a Powderfinger hit? Baby, I got you on my mind. Honey, you won't ever know.
6: Then I shall need you by my side.
1: Correct.

0: Please. My text says, that's a funny text. Phil, that Willie Nelson song, Mama, Don't Let Your Babies Grow Up to Be Cowboys, is a pretty spot-on song after the win by the Roosters tonight. Oh, that's very clever. That's true. Karen, we're up to question 17. What do you want to do here? We've got staying here?
1: Yeah, try.
0: Quote, she calls out to the man in the street, Sir, can you help me? Are the opening lyrics of which Phil Collins song?
1: I know this.
0: No. Sorry, Karen. Thank you anyway. We'll move on. Where are we? Dan from Newcastle. G'day, Dan.
2: Hey, mate.
0: Hello. Question 17. She calls out to the man on the street, Sir, can you help me? Are the opening lyrics of which Phil Collins song?
2: I'm going to have to pass, Phil.
0: No good? All right.
2: Thanks,
0: Dan. Bye-bye. Have a good night to you too as well. There are lines free. 1-300-800-222 is the number. There are lines free. Grab one. Grant from Emu Heights. Hi, Grant.
3: Hey, man. I am completely blanking on any Phil Collins song.
0: On any
3: I'm so sorry.
0: Oh, dear. Okay, well, fair enough. Thanks.
3: Sorry, man.
0: Thanks, man. Bye-bye.
3: Good night.
0: See you later. Yes, Joe in Wodonga's got it. Harry in the Bay's got it. Adrian's got it. Jen from Richmond, good. Lee from Smithton. Annette in Perth has got it. What about Andy from Batemans Bay? G'day, Andy.
4: Yeah, I haven't got it, but I'm curious to hear what it is.
0: Yeah, okay. All right, thanks, Andy. Who knows the answer to this? Who knows the answer? Go Saints when they thump the Swans this weekend. Don't worry about the Roosters and have more whiskey and you'll be cured, says AJ. No, I think the Swans, we're going to do the Saints this weekend, AJ. Come on, Saturday afternoon, we're going to be there. 1-300-800-222. Who's got the answer? Sean in Launceston. Hi, Sean.
5: Good day, Phil. How are you?
0: She called up, well, I'm not that well. She calls out to the man on the street, Sir, can you help me? Are the opening lyrics of which Phil Collins song?
5: I think it's Another Day in Paradise.
0: Correct, it is Another Day in Paradise.

0: Yes, very good. All right, question 17. Nine left here, Sean. What do you want to do? There is another category. You can go Holy Men and Women, but we're in a category called Don't Forget the Lyrics, and you can stay there if you like.
1: I'll stay there, buddy.
0: Which six words come next in Tracy Chapman's Fast Car? Quote, "You got a fast car, I want a ticket to anywhere, maybe we make a deal.
1: Maybe you can get me out of here."
0: Not bad, Sean, but not correct.
1: Yeah.
0: Not close enough. If you were close enough, I would have given it to you, but no. Sorry, mate. Thank you. See ya. Bye-bye. Right. Anne-Marie from Dandenong. Hi, Anne-Marie.
2: Hi, Phil. Hi, everyone. Oh, what was the Phil Collins song?
0: Another Day in Paradise.
2: Paradise. Oh, great. Good. Yep. Okay.
0: Hey, which six words come next in Tracy Chapman's Fast Car? Quote, "You got a fast car. I want a ticket to anywhere. Maybe we make a deal."
2: You got a fast car. Ticket to anywhere. Oh. Can you give me a next six? No, what are you joking? You got a fast car.
0: You got a fast car. I want a ticket to anywhere. Maybe we can make a deal.
2: And I can drive you everywhere?
0: No. Close enough, Emery. See ya. Bye-bye. Thank you. Shannon from Caboolture. Hi, Shannon.
3: Hi, Phil. How are you going?
0: Pretty good. Are you a Tracy Chapman fan?
3: Yeah.
0: Which six words come next in Tracy Chapman's Fast Car? You got a fast car. I want a ticket to anywhere. Maybe we make a deal.
3: Maybe together we can get somewhere.
0: Correct. Yes. Maybe together we can get somewhere.

0: Yeah, what a song, eh? What a
1: I love that song.
0: It's,
1: yeah,
0: so I know. If you get too into it, it's so sad. It's just unbearable, actually.
1: Lethargic.
0: Yeah. Question number 18. Don't forget the lyrics, or you can move to Holy Men and Women if you like.
1: No, I'll don't forget the lyrics. I'll have a go at that again.
0: Quote: "You could never know what it's like. Your blood, like winter, freezes just like ice." Are the opening lyrics to which Elton John song?
1: Cold and lonely light that shines from you. Oh, I think that's it.
0: No.
1: Am I in the wrong way?
0: No, not even close, Shannon. see ya.
1: I knew that. Bye.
0: See you later. Dave from Northmead, yes, together we can get somewhere. That is true. Maybe together we can get somewhere. Kylie and

0: There you go. Hi, Carly.
1: Hi there, Phil.
0: You could never know what it's like. Your blood like winter freezes, just like ice. Are the opening lyrics to which Elton John song?
1: Doesn't ring any bells at all. What's that one? Is it called Denny's Song?
0: No. Not that one. Sorry, Carly. No, not that one. Bad from the Points says the answer to the Tracy Chapman was maybe we can make a deal. Are you going past the pub? Martin says, be careful with your comments about your match with St Kilda. Reminds me of Crows supporters last week claiming ad nauseum about how much they'd beat Collingwood. Yeah, well, that's true. That is true. Jay from Leppington. Hi, Jay.
2: Hello, Phil. How are you, mate?
0: Not bad. You could never know what it's like. Your blood like winter freezes just like ice. So the opening lyrics to which Elton John song?
2: Before I have a crack at that, have you ever heard Tracy Chapman sing the song with Pavarotti?
0: Sing Fast Car with Pavarotti?
2: No, not Fast Cars. The Maybe Can I Hold You Tonight? That song.
0: Oh, okay.
2: You know, it's talk about a tearjerker.
0: Yeah.
2: That first album of hers was just phenomenal.
0: It was phenomenal. Yeah. I mean, Fast Car is such a song full of sadness. You know, it's just, if you really focus in on it, it's really quite wrenching, I find.
2: Yeah. I used to play that song on the acoustic, which is why I rang for, because I remembered the words, you know.
0: Yeah.
2: But if you could get a chance to have a listen to that with Pavarotti.
0: Okay, I will. Thank you. Help me out here. Yeah. You could never know what it's like. Your blood like winter freezes just like ice. So the opening lyrics to which Elton John song?
2: I'm not a massive Elton John. Is it Saturday Night All Right?
0: No, it's not Saturday Night All Right. No. Sorry, All right. Jay. Thank you, mate. No, it's not right. Kate in the Blue Mountains. Hi, Kate.
3: I'm still standing.
0: Correct.
3: I'm lying down.
0: You're lying down, exactly.
3: Yes, right. I'm lying down.
0: I'm still standing. Correct.

0: Yeah, yeah, yeah. Come on, Kate. Kate, get up. all right. Question number 20. The ever prone Kate. One left, and don't forget the lyrics if you like.
1: I'm going to jump into Holy People.
0: Oh, really? Okay. It's got to that stage of the evening, has it? Question number 20. Holy men and women. In The Simpsons.
1: Oh, gosh.
0: Who is the minister of the First Church of Springfield?
1: I can't remember his name. Well, I can think of Ned Flanders at the moment. I thought you meant like real holy. Reverend something.
0: Mm. No, it is,
1: you know what?
0: It is Reverend
1: I'm
0: something.
1: Gone. I'm gone.
0: You are gone. Badong. See you, Kate. Bye-bye. Heather from Neil. Hello, Heather.
2: I've never watched a single episode.
0: Oh, no.
2: I'll just say Reverend Brown.
0: No, it's not Reverend Brown. Yeah, you could do worse than watching it, Heather. It's funny.
2: Brown, you know, version.
0: It's very funny. It is very funny. Check it out. All right. Thank you. We got time. We're just Kylie from Daysdale. Do you know Kylie? You.
3: Oh, look! I think it's the blind leading the blind here. The previous caller said Reverend Brown. I'd probably say Reverend Smith. I never watched The Simpsons.
0: Okay.
3: Good on you. See you, mate.
0: Bye-bye. Matt from Brisbane's got the right answer. Graham on the Hume, no. What about Gary from Tinanara? G'day, Gary.
4: Hi, how you going?
0: Not bad. Who in The Simpsons, who's the minister of the First Church of Springfield?
4: I'm like the others. I

0: can't remember.
1: Okay. All right. Thanks, Matt. Thanks, Matty. We'll move on in that case. All right. Look, we've got 1, 2, 3, 4, 5. We've got 6 left. 5 in Holy Men and Women and 1 in Don't Forget the Lyrics. We'll take some answers on that after the news. Lynn in Perth said, oh, just read the Fast Car lyrics. Phil, what an amazing tale. Yeah, I know it is. Quite wrenching. All right. Time for the news.
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0: ABC News with Andrew Kaloupas. A pattern of tit-for-tat missile and drone barrages has resumed in the Middle East as the US and Iran restart hostilities, threatening to engulf even more countries in the conflict. Here's Nick Palmiter.
1: Fears of a full-scale, wider regional war have ratcheted up again with the renewed fighting. Jordan says it's intercepted Iranian missiles for a second day in a row. Kuwait says at least one person has been killed by a strike there, while Saudi Arabia says it's come under fire from Iran-backed militias based in Iraq. Now the Egyptian government has confirmed a drone attack caused ships to catch fire off the port city of Damietta in an apparent further escalation. Iran's Revolutionary Guard has claimed responsibility for an attack in Kuwait on an airbase. It comes after the US military said it completed a heavy wave of strikes against Iran in retaliation for strikes earlier this week on a US base in Jordan.
0: A South Australian toy library has expressed its sadness following the deaths of a mother and her two children, which police are treating as a murder-suicide. Here's Patricia Tiano.
2: In a statement, the Mount Gambier Toy Library, where Mother Helena Wright was a volunteer committee member, says it's deeply saddened by the tragic loss and that the community is grieving and supporting one another. The bodies of Miss Wright and her 23-month-old daughter were retrieved from waters off Cape Northumberland in South Australia's southeast on Monday. The search for her three-month-old son was formally called off by state police on Wednesday after receiving advice the child could not have survived. Police also confirmed Miss Wright attended a local police station on Sunday and that officers attended her home to conduct a welfare check the next day.
0: A climate scientist who fled wildfires in Europe says climate change is worsening extreme weather events, exactly how scientists predicted and feared. More than 300,000 people fled parts of France and Spain this week as fires burned out of control near major population centres. Stefan Ramstorff was on summer holiday near Bordeaux before a fire threatened where he was staying. He says Europe experienced some of the hottest conditions on record ahead of the fires.
3: We've been, of course, as climate scientists, concerned for decades about global warming and its consequences, and it's now all unfolding pretty well exactly as we have predicted and feared.
0: Farmers in southern Queensland say they're prepared for a lack of rain after parts of the state were drought declared for the first time in 2 years earlier this week. The Crisafulla government has reinstated two drought assistance loan schemes, offering eligible primary producers interest-free loans of up to $250,000 to cover business carry-on expenses. Cattle farmer James Stinson says fellow producers have been preparing for this weather event and remains optimistic for what will come this spring.
4: We normally don't see rain until October, which is really only storm rain, and then we don't get general rain traditionally until sort of after Christmas into the New Year's. But the storm rain can certainly give us good relief from late spring on, and I guess I'm positive that we'll get relief at some point.
0: To sport, and in the AFL, Geelong is back into the top six with a 25-point win over Collingwood at the MCG. Here's Corbin Middlemass.
5: It was a red-hot start from Geelong, who kicked 9 of the first 10 goals in the game to lead by as many as 49 points. But the Pies wouldn't roll over. They responded with the next 5 either side of halftime and got within 16 points. But Collingwood got no closer. Geelong finishing over the top, kicking 5 goals to 3 in the last and run out victorious by 25 points. Polkinghorne kicked 3 goals in his third game, while Dan McStay kicked 5 in a losing cause, and Nick Dacos had 35 disposals despite being tagged. Corbin Middlemass, ABC Sport, Melbourne.
0: The track cycling program at the Commonwealth Games is underway in the Scottish city of Glasgow. Australian para-athlete Tara Nayland broke the C4 4000 individual pursuit world record on her way to qualifying for the final, with a host of other Australians also set to race for medals in the coming hours. In athletics, Jessica Hull, Abby Caldwell and Claudia Hollingsworth all progressed through to Saturday's final of the Women's Mile, while Lachlan Kennedy and Tori Lewis will lead a strong Australian contingent in the men's and women's 200-metre semi-finals later this morning. And the undefeated Diamonds have begun their final netball group stage match against Northern Ireland. You're up to date with the latest from ABC News.
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0: Yes, well, hello and how are you? Philip Clark with you on ABC Radio. This is Nightlife and we are with you in the last hour of the program. Very good to be with you and thanks for dropping in too. It's 6 past 1 Eastern, 6 past 11 in WA, South Australia and the Northern Territory, 24 to 1. And wherever you are should be getting us loud and clear. There are no transmission repair reports tonight, so everything should be working hunky-dory. On broadcast on your TV channel 25 on the ABC Listen app, which is a great way to grab our podcasts as well. 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Coming up, we might have a bit of time to have a talk about issues of the day. A lot of people get fined for not voting in elections. Do you think that's fair? Also, do you think we need legislation to make it an enshrined right to work from home for those who can? They're thinking of passing legislation in Victoria. I wonder what you think about that. This is all as a prelude, by the way, to Dave's disc tonight, when Dave will be paying tribute to Willie Nelson. We might have a song to introduce that whole segment as well. So all of that's coming our way. I hope you can stay with us. 1-300-800-222 is the number. If you'd like to participate in something we call
1: the Mighty Challenge.
0: We've only got 6 questions left. Sam from Harvey. G'day, Sam.
2: Good morning.
0: Yeah, not bad. Yeah. We're up to question 20, Sam. Holy men and women. In The Simpsons, who's the minister of the First Church of Springfield?
2: Homer Simpson?
0: Not Homer Simpson. No, he would cut an unlikely figure, I think, but he might. You never know. Chris from Cowra. G'day, Chris.
3: G'day, mate.
0: In The Simpsons, who's the minister of the First Church of Springfield?
3: Well, I used to watch this with all the young fella, Reverend Lovejoy.
0: Yes, the Reverend Lovejoy is
3: with a big, big voice.
0: even deeper than mine. Do you suspect? Yes, it is. It is the Reverend Lovejoy.
4: And the very same goes for Ezekiel, which brings us back to our starting point, the 9 tenets of constancy.
5: Damn it!
4: Well, I seem to have lost my place, so I'll start over.
6: Aw, for the love of crumb cake.
4: Our sermon today is on constancy, inasmuch as the rover, by dint of our application of these principles, we can learn the auspices of constancy. Sweet constancy.
3: That's very American.
0: It is. Question 21. We're in Holy Men and Women, but you can have a crack at Don't Forget the Lyrics if you like.
3: What did you say?
0: You can have a crack at Don't Forget the Lyrics or stay in Holy Men and Women. What do you want to do, Chris?
3: Don't Forget the Lyrics.
0: Okay, last one in Don't Forget the Lyrics. Question 21. Which 10 words come next in Reckless? Meet me down by the jetty landing where the pontoons bump and spray, the others reading, standing.
3: By the jetty?
0: No, not by the jetty, no. Helen from Healesville. Hi, Helen. Hi, Helen. What do you reckon?
7: Sorry, I have no idea.
0: No good at all? Okay. Thanks, Helen. Bye-bye. See you later. Joe from Ridgehaven. Hi, Joe.
8: Hello.
0: Which 10 words come next in Reckless? Meet me down by the jetty landing where the pontoons bump and spray, the others reading, standing.
8: The Manly Ferry. Docks in circular key.
0: I'll give you one more crack at it, Joe.
8: Has
0: the Manly Ferry, correct, yes. What does it do?
8: sails into circular quay?
0: What do you reckon, Dave? You reckon? Dave thinks we should give it to you, Joe. All right, fair enough. As the Manly ferry cuts its way to Circular Quay.

0: Yes. All right. Question number 22. Four left here, Joe, and they're all in holy men and women. Okay.
1: Righto.
0: In mythology, the priestess Rhea Silvia was the mother of which twins?
1: Romulus and Remus.
0: Correct. Romulus and Remus. Good work. Three left, holy men and women. Who played Sister Mary Clarence in the 1992 movie Sister Act?
1: Whoopi Goldberg.
0: It was Whoopi Goldberg, wasn't it? Yes, it was. Here we are.

0: Thanks, Joe. Very nice. Beautiful.
1: Thank you.
0: Nothing to do with you, Joe, but good on you for answering it, didn't you? Question 24, holy men and women. Which long robe worn by priests traditionally has 33 buttons representing the age of Christ? What's it called?
1: It's a cassock.
0: Correct. A cassock. Yes, a cassock. Excellent. Well, Joe, here you are at the business end of proceedings.

0: Question 25, and to win. And the magnet is yours, Joe. Which green liqueur has been produced by the Carthusian monks since 1737?
1: Benedictine.
0: Not Benedictine. Oh, no. Sorry, Joe. No, it's not Benedictine. Oh, dear. All right. Now, where are we? Cameron from South Perth. Come on, Cameron. Which green liqueur has been produced by the Carthusian monks since 1737?
2: Mint julep.
0: No, it's not mint julep. Sorry. No, it's not mint julep. Ray from Hamilton. G'day, Ray.
3: Hi, how you going there?
0: Pretty good. Which green liqueur has been produced by the Carthusian monks since 1737?
3: We have a clue. I think it's
0: Tia Maria. No, it's not Tia Maria. No, it's not. Mo from Fremantle. G'day, Mo.
4: Oh, hey, Phil.
0: Which green liqueur has been produced by the Carthusian monks since 1737?
4: I know this. I come from the CIA, the Catholic Irish Alcoholics. I get juiced on chartreuse.
0: Correct. The CIA. What was it? The Catholic what?
4: The Catholic Irish Alcoholics.
0: The Catholic Irish Alcoholics. All right. You know what, Mo? That is correct. Nice work. You've won before, but you win again, and rightly so. Terrific stuff. Good on you.
4: You know, the last time I won, Phil, was with Tony Delroy.
0: Is that right?
4: Back in his, and it was when he was off on leave, and I had a guest presenter, and yeah, it was such a thrill.
0: Wow. Okay. Well, excellent work, mate. I mean, all you need to do is answer question 25, and sometimes right at the end, that works well too.
4: Come on. Hey, did you hear the end of Trev's show last night?
0: The end of what?
4: Trevor's show last night.
0: I'm well asleep by then, Mo. But
4: listen, glory be. It was the saddest thing. It was so sweet.
0: Yeah, I know. He was on the national TV news tonight too, I saw. They're paying tribute to him too.
4: Oh, it was just lovely. Yeah, it was really special. So, yeah, another one bites the dust.
0: Uh-huh. That'll be me by the end of the weekend, by the way I'm going too, Mo.
4: You know the lemon and honey drink that you're using? Someone suggested to me to put ginger in it and cayenne pepper.
0: Oh, yeah.
4: So I don't
0: cayenne know. Pepper, well.
4: Yeah, that might help your throat a little bit.
0: All right. Thanks, Mo. I'll put you on hold, get some details from you. Thank you. You are the winner of the magnet tonight. Thanks to everyone who played. Jane from Hambush had chartreuse. Guy from Kiama had chartreuse. Maria from Adelaide, good. Diana from Woodendaling says, Phil had a shocker tonight. I only knew a few. Enjoy the weekend. Ellen in Ballarat had chartreuse. Karen from Alamibi had absinthe. Yeah, that's green too. Brand had creme de menthol. No, it's not. So when you said, I think it may be Dame Terry de Kanawha, Trevor from Croydon should have said, is that your answer? Good on you, little brother trucker. But it's not absinthe. No. The Mr. Floppy version, the line, throw down your guns, in reckless should become throw down your buns. Maybe that's true too. All right, nice work, everyone.
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0: Issues of the day. Anybody want to have a comment about something? There's a couple of things around. About 90% of eligible voters turned up to cast ballots in last year's federal election. Should there be more severe financial penalties for those who don't vote? What do you think? Maybe you think you shouldn't get fined at all. And also Victoria's passing legislation to lock in the right to work at home. Do you think this is fair dinkum or not? You might like to make comment on that or something else. 1-300-800-222. That's all in advance of Dave Pryor bringing in Dave's disc. Of course, the tribute to Willie Nelson. Here's the Shirelles.

0: Darrell's Will You Still Love Me Tomorrow? Some breaking news in the world of football, by the way. UEFA, that's the Europeans in soccer, have just decided they'll boycott the World Cup if FIFA goes through with its plans to sell the World Cup to private interests, one interest being led by a relative of Donald Trump. There's been widespread anger about the whole thing, and UEFA have now said, you do that to FIFA and we're out. Well, there wouldn't be a World Cup without Europeans, you wouldn't think, particularly as the next World Cup is in Europe, for a start. Anyway, Mr. Infantino might see his grovelling to Mr. Trump end up in the bin on this one. Well, we shall see. All right, issues of the day.
1: Issue of the day.
0: A lot of people get fined for not voting. Do you think people should get fined more for not voting in Australia? Graham from Holbrook. G'day, Graham.
2: G'day, mate. How are you?
0: Not bad.
2: Now, with you say it's compulsion to vote. It's actually compulsion to get your name ticked off.
0: Correct.
2: You can get your name ticked off and then just screw the bit of paper up and throw it in the bin.
0: Correct. Actually, I don't think you can do that, can you? I think you have to...
2: Yeah. Oh, well, you can just shove it in the box, but
0: yeah.
2: You don't actually have to tick anything. It's just compulsory to get your name ticked off.
0: It's compulsory to get your name ticked off and to receive a ballot paper, and then, yes, if you put nothing on the ballot paper, that's right. Well, I agree with that. That's correct.
2: But the thing is, there's also a lot of voting places that are still working on a book. So you can actually go around to a few places and still get your name ticked off on them. So it's a ridiculous system.
0: They do check that, Graham. You mean if you vote early and vote often?
2: Well, that's the thing. I mean, so how legitimate is it? Unless it's actually on the computer and then they tick it off there and it goes the system.
0: Well, I have done an interview about this in the past. They do check it. If you check your name off multiple times, they do find out about it in the end.
2: But then what do? They take your first vote, your last vote, your second vote.
0: We can interview an electoral official about this, Graham, but I don't know what the short answer to that question is. Yeah.
2: But I mean, what is it now? It's $50 or is it $100 they fine you?
0: It's $100. I think it's $100 they fine you, yeah.
2: But then they've actually got to prove that you actually haven't. If you said, well, I sent a postal vote in.
0: Oh, there'd be some...
2: But then if the post loses it, well, that's not my fault.
0: You would have had to apply for a postal vote, though.
2: Yeah, but then if you apply for it and then you go, oh, bugger it, I'm not going to put it in, how do they know you haven't?
0: Where are you going with this, Graham? You reckon...
2: No, it's just the system can be rorted. That's the thing. It should be...
0: Well, when you say rorted, there might be some... small issues.
2: Loopholes.
0: Yeah, loopholes in it. That's true.
2: Yes.
0: I'm not disagreeing with you about that. I don't know that means the whole system's rorted, though.
2: Yeah, but I mean, there was, I don't know whether it was true or not, but rumours were that there was a guy in Victoria that said to, you know, the politicians that you pay me so many amount of money and I can guarantee you get in.
0: Yeah, well... Yeah, you meet a sucker every day, Graham.
2: Yeah, well, I don't know, but yeah, how did actually Dan get back in again in Victoria when everyone else didn't really want to vote for him, but suddenly he's back in? It's just dead.
0: Well, because the short answer is, Graham, more people voted for him than didn't, I suppose.
2: Yeah, that's the problem.
0: Mm. I mean, I'm not saying the people you were talking to were going to vote for him, but clearly others had a different
2: view. It was actually reported on the news about this bloke. So whether or not they got their facts straight or not, who knows?
0: Well, I very much doubt that. I mean, I don't know how you possibly arrange for someone to win if you don't get the votes.
2: If you actually start a party that was because it was actually sack Dan Andrews' party or kick Dan Andrews out, and you get all the votes for that, and you preference it to Dan.
0: Oh.
2: You know, that's another thing.
0: Well, you'd have to be pretty dumb. You'd have to be pretty dumb to vote for one for the sack Dan Andrews' party, number two Dan Andrews, wouldn't you?
2: Yeah.
0: I mean, how dumb do you think the voters are?
2: Oh, there was a lot of sheep in Victoria, but anyway. that's another thing. With preferences, surely they should actually be transparent with where they're going. So you know if you're going to vote for this person and you don't want to vote for the other person, you know that the preference ain't going to go to that person you don't want.
0: In Victoria, in the Victorian state election, there's no... Is it compulsory preferential voting?
2: I don't know, because they said
0: it
2: does differ. Wherever.
0: It does differ.
2: You don't know where their preferences go, though. Even in you know, the federal election, you don't know where their preferences are going.
0: No. Well. Sorry. Well, you know where they're going in terms of where you allocated your preferences. I mean, no, if I vote, if I vote 1A and 1B, sorry, if I vote 1A, 2B, I know that my second preference is going to B. I know that, but I can't predict the election result off that. That's true.
2: No, but that's the thing. If you're voting just number one,
0: yeah,
2: for a person, say,
0: yeah,
2: and that person doesn't get enough votes for whatever, you don't know where all those votes are going to go to for their who they preference the votes to go to.
0: No, that's true. But I mean, if I vote 1A, 2B, then I know that if my one vote doesn't get up, then my next best selection is B. So, you know, I can't be sure that B will get up, but that's all I can do. I mean, you can't know the result of the election, can you?
2: No.
0: If
2: we could predict that, it'd be great.
0: Yeah. Now, Graham, that's because you want certain things to happen. Who's going to win the Victorian election in October, Graham?
2: Well, hopefully Labor has shown the door because of
0: the... Who's going to get up? Are the Libs going to get up? Cause, I mean, they've got to win 16 seats or something, don't they?
2: Yeah, I don't know. I think Pauline's thing is going to drag a lot out of them.
0: I see today that she said that they're going to announce all the candidates and also the leader of One Nation on Monday.
2: I heard from somewhere that there was that many people actually wanting to be representatives of it. So they actually had to go through who they're going to put up.
0: Oh, I can imagine there were all sorts of colourful characters, as it were, Graham.
2: Oh, yeah.
0: Can't you just imagine? Yep, I'll have a crack.
2: Yeah.
0: Oh, dear. Nice talking to you, Graham. Thanks, mate.
2: Thanks.
0: See you. 1-300-800-222. Sally from Ingleburn. Hi, Sally.
1: You're going to love this. Do you remember the last time we had the census and we had some kind of a mess with the computer system? How the census had they had a huge botch.
0: Oh, that's right. Situation. Glad you reminded me about that because I filled out my census form last night.
1: They've done it again.
0: Why?
1: If you want the paper version, they've given you a phone number down the bottom to ring.
0: Yeah.
1: Put your 16-digit number in. Now I've got the letter. There are at least 20 numbers. Forget the 16 numbers. 20 or 22 numbers, then your postcode, then a letter of the alphabet, then four more numbers after that. God Almighty, where's the 16-digit number to press into the phone to get your paper version sent to you by mail? Another mess. So what did I do?
0: Yeah.
1: I rang the other phone number that they provided and I put in a complaint. Because the girl, when I gave her the number, she was just as bamboozled.
0: How about that? I'll tell you what, Sally, I'm here to tell you that last night, in the early hours of the morning, I had my phone open the mail. There was a census form. So I opened up my tablet.
1: I want it in paper form, and I want it in paper form in the mail. I don't want it online.
0: Okay.
1: So you've got a number to ring and press this and put this 16-digit number in to get your paper form. Now, 22 numbers first, then your postcode, then a letter of the alphabet, then four more numbers. The girl was just absolutely flummoxed, and she put in for me an official complaint. Where are the 16 numbers? Hmm. Another mess.
0: Thanks, Sally. Good on you.
1: Bye.
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3: Let's
0: have a chat about that next week, by the way. I'll be away at Tuesday, Wednesday, Thursday of next week. Time for Dave's Disc. Dave.
5: Oh, hello.
0: We are going to feature the song, well, a song of Willie Nelson.
5: Very special song, actually.
0: Which did remind us of a song by Paul Overstreet.
5: Paul Overstreet, wonderful song about Willie Nelson.
0: Yeah, have listened to this song about Willie Nelson.
4: Jagger!

0: bag of it.
1: There's all the time. It'd be tough to be in one of those Willie Nelson cover bands, don't you think, Phil?
2: I think so.
1: A little difficult. Okay, well, Willie Nelson, shall we?
2: I think so.
1: With over 20 certified number one hit songs that he charted with under his own name, countless others that he's written for other artists, a collection of vast proportions with some 150 albums, we can only skim on the surface of one of the most significant figures of country music. In fact, music royalty. Willie Nelson is our artist tonight on Nightlife, a country music icon. From his pen in the 1950s would come some of the most somber of ballads, pure tear-jerkers that graced the jukeboxes of the honky-tonks for various artists. He would, by the 1970s, become the original music outlaw, taking control of his own recording career, performing as a vocalist his own compositions that ran counter to the country-politan sounds that were a huge trend emerging at the time. Willie Nelson would champion an alternative approach, sonically, and take along with him a rebellious set of like-minded performers that stuck a finger up at the traditional offerings coming out of the country music capital of Nashville. Willie's calling would take his music onto the TV sets and cinema screens, and his long series of duets would explore the most unlikely of pairings. Julio Iglesias? Willie Nelson would champion a slew of traditionally inspired country artists to embrace the changes that he was creating, reinvigorating the country genre, forcing a new approach to the formerly conservative sounds from Nashville. Willie Hugh Nelson grew up on a central Texas ranch, singing gospel music at the Baptist church along with his sister Bobby, who would belt out the hymns and the piano as he warbled along and strummed his guitar. The pair were encouraged to play music by their grandparents, who raised the pair, enrolling Willie into a mail-order guitar lesson at the age of six. A year later, he would pen his very first song. By nine, he was playing in a local band and spent his high school years from 13 at local dance halls and honky-tonks, performing with local German and Czech polka bands. And the reason is because he hated picking the cotton on the family farm. He didn't really need to stay at school as such because he was earning quite a good coin. But he stayed because he took center stage on the fields too as a football halfback, a basketball guard, and a baseball shortstop. To add a little extra income, Willie Nelson took on the role of booking agent for other acts at venues for some of his musical idols. After his discharge from the U.S. Air Force, Willie Nelson would drift through a succession of jobs before becoming a radio disc jockey. And it was during this time, listening to other artists that he was playing, when he started to seriously take on the efforts of songwriting. Willie Nelson moved to Nashville back in 1960 with the proceeds he'd garner from finding success with a composition he penned called Family Bible, and he was soon rostered on as a staff writer for Pampa Music. He would garner a reputation as one of the most talented songwriters in the music business with his very first huge hit single, which would not just top the country charts, but cross over into mainstream charts too. It was originally titled Stupid. Willie got behind the microphone to record the demo, a slow, mournful piece that he pitched around Nashville to little luck. A fellow called Charlie Dick heard Willie playing the demo at a local bar called Tootsie's Orchard Lounge and decided to bring the cassette home to his wife, country music superstar Patsy Cline. Her producer, Owen Bradley, heard the demo and he suggested she record it as a lush, dramatic ballad. Only problem is, she hated it. Really disliked it. Patsy Cline was recovering from a severe car crash and in constant pain and was a little difficult to deal with at the time and told Owen Bradley it would take a very special kind of talent to be able to make that thing a hit. The master producer renamed the track Crazy, sent the disinterested performer

Crazy by Patsy Cline, written by Willie Nelson, peaked at number 2 on the Billboard country music charts and crossed over to become a very big pop hit, an easy listening hit on the charts as well. It became Patsy Cline's signature song and it helped launch Willie Nelson's career. The next huge follow-up from the pen of Willie Nelson as an emerging songwriter in Nashville came a track given to performer Farron Young. Now, Willie Nelson was short of cash at this time, so he offered to sell the song to Farron Young for $500. Instead, the performer loaned Willie the money rather than buying the rights outright, keeping Willie Nelson as the publisher of Hello Walls.

0: Hello, Wind.
1: Hello, Walls was a huge number one hit on the country music charts, and Willie Nelson was underway. It's at this time that Willie Nelson was afforded his royalties for the successful tracks that he'd just created, and he was handed his first check for $20,000, a huge amount of money for the early 1950s, and it changed Willie Nelson's life forever. Willie would write pretty paper for Roy Orbison. Funny how time slips away for Billy Walker, which he would make his own on the music charts just a few years later.

Ain't it funny how time slips away? Willie Nelson, you see, at this time, wanted to be at the center of stage, not just the songwriter. Willie Nelson wanted to expand out from being a songwriter and be center stage. He wanted the spotlight. Willie, however, was finding it difficult to garner appreciation for his unique approach, with his behind-the-beat phrasing and unadored vocals. But persistence and a bloody-minded will would soon pay off. He'd move back to Texas, grow his beard and hair long, sit around and write the type of songs that he liked, and he wanted to sing in his own style, and to hell if anyone else didn't like it. He left a recording contract with RCA, signing on with a new country music division at Atlantic Records, and recorded his seminal album, Shotgun Willie.

Whiskey River from Shotgun Willie. Willie Nelson followed up the album with Phrases and Stages in 74 and had become somewhat of a sensation by now. Rival record company Columbia offered a fresh contract if he would go and join them. But he insisted that it be on his own terms. He wanted complete creative control over his recordings. Well, Columbia agreed. Willie would release his debut on Columbia, a minimalist concept album, The Red-Headed Stranger. It became a massive breakthrough, thanks mainly to the success of an old 1940s country song that was written by legendary Fred Rose. Willie Nelson rearranged it with this minimalist approach, and he turned it into his first solo number one hit song. Yeah.

Blue Eyes Crying in the Rain. By this stage, Willie Nelson's brand of sonic styling on this 1975 album, Red-Headed Stranger, was being labelled outlaw country. And he would garner a posse of like-minded outlaws inspired by his stance on the politics of the music business emanating out of Nashville. These fellas learnt how to call the shots. Artists that were a lyrically rebellious mix, creatives that themselves would ride the top of the charts, hitching down the same back roads that Willie Nelson took. Artists like Kris Kristofferson and Waylon Jennings, just to name two. These outlaws of country were releasing pure, unadulterated albums, and Willie Nelson led the way when it came to that raw and

0: gritty storytelling, establishing a whole sub-genre defined by creative independence and a rebellion against the polished pop formulas emanating out of the country music capital. And right then, before you could put Willie Nelson into a musical box, he would change tack and suddenly release a timeless collection of pop and jazz standards on an album that would be released in 1978, Stardust, which would go on to spend years on the music charts.
1: Blue skies smiling at me, nothing but blue skies do I see. Blue birds singing a song, nothing but blue.

Blue Skies, made famous by early music, film and jazz icons, written by Irving Berlin and from the album Stardust, which sold 4 million copies and garnered Willie Nelson a whole new audience, and is still to this day considered one of his best works. Willie Nelson's awards, like his albums, are numerous. 15 Grammy Awards, 10 Country Music Association Awards, and 5 Academy of Country Music Awards. He was inducted into the Country Music Hall of Fame in 1993, received the Grammy Lifetime Achievement Award in 1999, and won the Library of Congress Gershwin Prize in 2015. He was inducted into the Songwriters Hall of Fame in 2001, and the Rock and Roll Hall of Fame 2023. Whilst we all flock to the cinemas and immerse ourselves in the archetypes on the screen from The Odyssey at the moment, it's worth reflecting on the influence Willie Nelson had on the mythology of the cowboy, which had become the central focus of country music and unchanged since the innocent days of Gene Autry. Willie Nelson would shatter that utopian dream, but he didn't do it single-handedly. Certainly not. Willie had some help along the way with his mates, close friends who would together redefine the genre and create powerful outlaw country anthems. The master poet, Kris Kristofferson, the rough rebel, Waylon Jennings, and the songwriter from Texas, Willie Nelson, with the man in black, Johnny Cash. 4 iconic solo artists who shaped American music, not just country. And in 1985, they released their debut album, Highwayman, featuring the title track, written by Jimmy Webb. Now that song, Highwayman, would become a number one hit and the signature anthem for the Highwaymen. Willie Nelson is an outlaw who, with his band of highwaymen, stood for creative freedom and rebelled against the strict corporate and conservative rules of Nashville. Like all cowboys, gritty, resilient, and with that occasionally humorous spirit through mantras like, never approach a bull from the front, a horse from the rear, or a fool from any direction. My heroes have always been cowboys, and here's one of them. Willie Nelson with his fellow highwaymen and the Jimmy Webb masterpiece with Contemplation on Transmigration. Our disc on Nightlife tonight, Highwayman.

0: They are good. Dave, you had so much to choose from too. Wonderful. Yeah, my heroes have always been cowboys. That's a song, isn't it? That almost deserves a whole hour on its own. Thank you, Kylie. Thanks, Dave. Great music again. Yeah, no, terrific. Wonderful. Just fabulous. All right, Dave's This. We'll be back next week, and who knows what he'll bring.
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0: As I said, I'll be away next week, Tuesday, Wednesday, Thursday, but I will be here Monday. Well, God willing, at the moment. I know it's all a bit croaky at the moment, but look, I'm sure by then I'll just be fine. Thank you for the suggestions too about what I should be doing. I'll be away Tuesday, Wednesday, Thursday next week because I have to do a small procedure on one of my eyes, which is, well, it'll be fine. But it has to be done, apparently. So that's it for me and for the weekend. So enjoy yourself. I'll be watching my footy team. I hope you're watching yours. I hope yours wins as well. Ashwin's going to look after you after this. Hi, Ashwin.
2: Hi, Phil.
0: What's up?
2: We are checking in with a job we don't really hear much from. That is the chief economist. What does a chief economist really do? But they seem to hold our fate in their hands quite often with interest rates and mortgages. So we'll try to understand their lives, their profession a bit more, in a bit more detail. As far as a chief economist can be well known, Bill Evans passed away.
0: Go on.
2: But he was a Westpac chief economist, known for savant-like skills in predicting the RBA. So we'll check in on that profession and also how to retire well, not the financial side, the lifestyle, the mindset, how to kick back a little more healthily.
0: Don't think I'll get my golf handicap down to down to single figures because you'll be disappointed.
2: No, golf's not our specialty at that age. But what about just, I don't know, tennis or volunteering or yoga? What would you do in retirement?
0: You know what? I think I'll do absolutely nothing.
2: Yeah.
0: I think I'll just do absolutely. I mean, I'll sit and just enjoy myself.
2: Yeah.
0: I will never say, I'm so busy, I don't know how I ever had time before.
2: Yes. Yeah, I feel like you've had enough conversation by the end of a radio career. You just want to just probably sit in silence.
0: I don't think I'm planning to retire, actually, Ashwin. I'm going on. If I survive this weekend, I'll be going on forever.
2: That sounds like a minor procedure, so we'll see you back next week, Phil.
0: See you, Ashwin. Bye-bye. All right, see you on Monday.
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6: ABC News with Andrew Kaloupas. Member countries of soccer's European governing body, UEFA, have unanimously agreed to boycott all FIFA competitions, including the World Cup, in a protest to controversial private equity plans. UEFA says it unanimously and unequivocally rejects FIFA's proposal and that the World Cup cannot be treated as an investment product. The proposal, championed by FIFA President Gianni Infantino, would see stakes in competition sold off to private investors. Joshua Kushner, the brother of US President Donald Trump's son-in-law Jared, is expected to lead talks on the privatisation as he heads up a new FIFA subsidiary. The National Commissioner for Aboriginal and Torres Strait Islander Children says the government needs to do better at listening to Indigenous voices. New data shows only four closing the gap targets countrywide, showing improvements in 2025, with the majority of targets seeing national declines, including youth detention and child protection. Preschool enrolment is the only target that's been achieved. As the annual Garma Festival gets underway in Arnhem Land, Commissioner Sue Ann Hunter says people there have solutions, they just need to be heard.
7: I'm not sure this is the place to hear what government wants to say. I think this is a place that government need to listen. This is where our people are. They're saying what needs to be said, particularly in the NT at the moment. We need to listen to people on the ground, and I think this is a perfect place to actually do that.
6: The Prime Minister of Poland, Donald Tusk, says an object that came down near the country's Ukrainian border appears to be a Russian missile. Authorities found a crater and scattered debris in a field following reports of an explosion with no injuries reported. It's the latest in a series of airspace incursions in countries on NATO's eastern flank, including Romania and the Baltic states, and comes as Russian airstrikes killed at least 8 people in Ukraine. Donald Tusk says while it doesn't appear Poland was deliberately targeted, it's a serious incident.
3: The vast majority of the evidence, including the fragments found, points to a Russian KH-101 missile. This is a cruise missile. It is, of course, capable of carrying payloads, and it is also highly likely that an explosion occurred.
6: A lecturer at a Japanese university says rescue and relief workers are bracing for sweltering conditions in Kumamoto Prefecture this weekend, complicating their efforts in the wake of a powerful earthquake. Prime Minister Sanae Takaishi says the death toll has risen to at least 30. Jeff Hall from Kanda University says Japan's self-defense forces have airlifted in hundreds of air conditioning units into the disaster zone in preparation for possible heat wave conditions.
8: They're trying as hard as possible to get lots of water, lots of food, anything that can kind of deal with possible heat strokes that could hit this weekend and cause an additional round of people losing their lives, especially the more vulnerable people such as the elderly.
6: Sporting goods giant Adidas has apologised for the dominance of pink boots at matches of the recent FIFA World Cup. The BBC's Sasha Schlichter with more.
9: At the Mexico-South Africa opening match, almost every player on the pitch appeared to be wearing bright pink boots. Today, the Adidas boss, Bjorn Gulden, apologised for such uniformity, but struggled to give an explanation beyond that it had been a coincidence that all brands suddenly opted for the same hue. He said normally retailers would warn manufacturers if their rivals were producing something similar, but nothing of the sort happened before this World Cup. A credible explanation could be that pink boots are more visible against a green pitch.
6: Australia's track cyclists are beginning a busy night at the Commonwealth Games in Glasgow, with Kane Perris already having claimed the green and gold's first medal of the competition. Perris, along with pilot Luke Zakaria, took bronze in the men's tandem B 1000-metre time trial before a crash interrupted the women's gold medal race between Australia and New Zealand. A host of other Australians are set to compete for medals as the night progresses. The Diamonds are continuing their dominant netball campaign and currently hold a handsome third quarter lead over Northern Ireland. You're up to date with the latest from ABC News. For more news at any time, download the ABC Listen app.
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2: Good morning. We are just about to kick off with some quiz. If you'd like to play, learn some trivia, share some trivia with everyone else, and put yourself in the draw to win an overnight's ABC Radio overnight's fridge magnet, give me a call on 1300 800 222. 1300 800 222 is the number to play. Then the journey we'll go on for the program is in the second hour, we'll cross over to the United States where measles, unfortunately, is back. The US is on the verge of losing its reputation as a measles-eliminated country, if you like. That's the official status, on the verge of being taken away. And then afterwards, I'd love to check in with a new profession, someone who holds our lives in their hands. Very few of us have that power, but a chief economist does. They decide whether interest rates go up or go down. So let's understand this job in a little more detail. Who are they? What do they do? How could you become a chief economist if you'd like that kind of power and you have an interest for that kind of job? That's in the second hour. In the third hour, we'll look at the topic of retirement. How to do it well, not just financially, but psychologically. How do you retire well? Someone has texted already, retirement is only for the well-off. The rest of us can only aspire to die with our boots on. Your guest that I'll talk to has actually made the point, you don't really retire. You don't fully come to a halt because that's not good for you. So keep working in some way. So there is definitely truth to that. But also, yeah, it's an expensive world to grow old in. What do you do? Well, let's see if we can share some useful tips with you coming up in the third hour about retiring well. I think that's it for the intro. Speaking of which, congratulations to Trevor on 26 years in the overnight's chair. What a run in any job, especially in radio. So I know you'll be missing him as well. Francis will be kicking off next week. So welcome, Francis. But also, hopefully Trevor enjoys his retirement as well, whatever he gets up to next. You are listening to ABC Radio Overnights. This is for him.

0: That's Andrew Gold with Thank You for Being a Friend. We are talking about retirement in the third hour of the program. So if you're planning to get there and you'd like to make some choices about it, we have some advice from an expert who's already made it to retirement. Andy says, retiring to do nothing is the quickest way to becoming an invalid and dying. Keep active, use it or lose it. That does seem to be the theme anyway. I mean, the idea of retiring is quite a new idea, isn't it? When our life expectancy extended long enough to even have a retirement, that's quite new in human history. So, yeah, I think activity makes sense biologically. But we'll talk about that and plenty more in the third hour. Second hour, we'll expose the chief economist. Who are they? What do they do? I'll make it sound bad. It's not bad. Sister, it's an interesting profession. It has a lot of influence on all of our lives, and we don't talk about it enough. So we'll cover what a chief economist does coming up. Also, someone has texted me. It's Luke. It's Luke has said, "G'day, Ashwin. Did you watch the NRL game tonight? Sydney Roosters versus North Queensland Cowboys." I did not. Show prep took a bit longer than normal tonight. And then I went upstairs to level 3, and they were playing classical music, not nightlife. They were streaming ABC Classic FM, so I got lost up there in the yoga zone, the yoga and chocolate vending machine zone. So I missed that, but what a score. It was a basketball score, wasn't it? Sydney Roosters beat the North Queensland Cowboys 82-12. Luke says, "I'm very happy with the scoreline and the fact that it's the first time since 1935 that a team has scored 80-plus points. Perhaps a premiership is on the cards this year." Maybe, Luke. We'll keep watching the temperatures. If you would like to go outside at some point today, Brisbane, you'll have 22 degrees, which for us up here is still icy. It's still triple layer weather, jacket weather, partly cloudy. Sydney, 18 degrees and sunny. Melbourne, 13 degrees, partly cloudy. Canberra, 15, morning frost and sunny. Hobart, 15, partly cloudy. Darwin, 32 degrees, mostly sunny. Adelaide, 15 and cloudy. And Perth, it will be 21 degrees, sunny day, late shower. That's the weather. Let's play some quiz. The way it works is you get 1 point for every correct answer, up to 2 points per person. And then we draw the winner randomly at the end using a computer system. So no one knows who's going to win. But you're all in with a draw if you score correctly. Justin kicks us off. Hi, Justin. Justin, was that a celebratory duck squawk for the victory by the Sydney Roosters tonight?
1: No, Donald Duck is actually feeling a bit sick, so he just thought he'd pop in and say hello because he's going to bed soon.
0: Oh, okay.
1: Yeah.
0: Well, we won't keep Donald up too late. How about we kick off, Justin, with a music question?
1: Oh, now you're talking. Let's go.
0: Okay, here we go. 1989.
1: I was 2 years old.
0: Okay. Okay, 1989, this still might be relevant, is an album title for which pop singer?
1: 1989, would that be Taylor Swift?
0: It is Taylor. So you didn't even need to be old to get this. It is Taylor Swift.
1: I know her songs on that album, which I've got.
0: Favourite song on the album?
1: Favourite song would be... the one where she's singing about prom dresses, I think. How does it go? I'm not too sure how it goes, but it's one of those.
0: That's okay. I mean, that sounds like good material for a song as well, because it's not just about the dress.
1: Yeah, and that song you played before, Thank You for Being a Friend, is a good tribute song for the retiring...
0: Trevor,
1: yeah. And talking about retirement, I've actually made the decision that I'm going to be retiring from sports altogether as of today.
0: No more pickleball?
1: No more pickleball. Mm. I'm officially retiring as of today.
0: You just had it was too active? Was it too many injuries?
1: No, I've been playing sports since I was 13 years old. I'm now 39, so I think it's about time I sort of, hung up my sporting equipment.
0: Yeah, join us in the library, Justin. Join the library life.
1: Oh, that's where I go most of the morning.
0: Okay, good. I'm glad. Okay, question two for Justin. You are on 1 point with Taylor Swift. Second question. What alcoholic drink is mainly made from juniper berries?
1: What was that? Juniper berries?
0: Juniper with a P.
1: I'm going to say gin.
0: Well, that's really good. It is gin.
1: I don't drink alcohol, and no. I knew that one. But actually, my mum knows that one because she drinks gin and tonic.
0: Oh, it's a good one. I mean, I've never had a juniper berry, but I've had gin, which is a bit reckless. I'd love to actually have the source material.
1: Yeah, have you tried the Bloody Mary?
0: I don't like it. Tomato juice seems like a waste of a drink.
1: Yeah. So was that the answer? Was it gin?
0: Gin is correct. So that's 2 points for you, Justin.
1: Oh, that's the third time. I'm on a hat trick.
0: Well, yeah, next time, see if you can get two more. Yeah, for sure.
1: Yeah. All right, thanks, man. And just before I go, your text is saying that Sydney Roosters beat the North Queensland.
0: Yeah.
1: I hate Sydney side. Oh. I hate Sydney team because that was my old team, the North Queensland
0: Cowboys.
1: Oh,
0: no. Yeah, you've got a bit of a Queensland connection, so they'll be back. Don't worry.
1: Yeah, but, you know, Roosters are only 2 points behind the Penrith Panthers anyway.
0: Yeah. Justin, I'll chat to you another night.
1: All right, thanks.
0: Donald Duck, Justin from Frankston on the board with 2 points. April now joins us from the Northern Beaches. Hi, April.
2: Hi.
0: It's not the Northern Beaches, though, is it? It always says that.
2: Sorry?
0: Is it the Northern Beaches?
2: Yeah.
0: Oh, it is. Okay, good, because I know you were house-sitting and things recently.
2: Oh, no, I've been travelling a bit, so I'm back in... I've had a couple of nights in Barrel, and now I'm back in Sydney, and I'm... got my pussycat back, so I'm happy.
0: Good,
2: I'm home.
0: Good.
2: And then I'm off to India soon.
0: Oh, yes, for Ayurvedic massage.
2: Yes. Ayurvedic treatments, yes.
0: Yeah, yes. No, that sounds really relaxing.
2: And food, Ayurvedic food, oh, yum.
0: Oh, a bit of sambar and avial, the curry, veggie curries.
2: Oh, all those beautiful, you know, uppams and idlis and things for breakfast and that.
0: On a banana leaf?
2: Yeah.
0: Yum. Yeah. It's hard to get banana leaves. The supermarkets don't really stock banana leaves here in Australia, do they?
2: I don't know. I would have thought the Indian supermarkets up in Queensland would have plenty of them.
0: Sometimes they might keep them in a fridge out the back. You've got to ask. You've got to tell them the secret code and get your banana leaf out the back. Okay. Let us see if we can get you on the board tonight, April.
2: Okay.
0: What is the last letter of the Greek alphabet?
2: Beta, gamma, delta.
0: I mean, there's a phrase that involves it, so just try and think of a phrase that references the last letter.
2: Kappa, I. It's right on the tip of my tongue. I do know it. Oh, damn it. I know it.
0: Yeah, I know. It's almost there.
2: I know. It's not going to come.
0: Not tonight.
2: It's not going to come, but I do know it. Yeah, I'm going to kick myself as soon as somebody gets it right.
0: Go back to your Sanskrit zone. Yeah. I pulled you out of the Greek zone with all the
2: ants. You did.

0: armband and bleach rock. Yeah.
1: Yeah. Never mind.
0: Okay. Bye, April.
1: Give someone else to go. Thanks.
0: Thank you. Jay and Stella and Eric, you are correct about the Greek alphabet. There's a saying, isn't there? What is it? Trevor joins us after a long possible holiday. Were you away on leave, Trevor?
2: Yes, I was. I went to Tangalooma, which is on Morton Island. A lovely place.
0: Yeah, you hang out with the dolphins, don't you, at Tangalooma?
2: You do. There's wild dolphins there that come in, and there's professionals who give them tidbits of fish, and tourists come and feed them. And they assured me that the dolphins don't depend on the fish that are fed. And I found Tangalooma a lovely place. Now, yeah, I went there. I'd say 98% of the clientele, the people there, were Chinese, Japanese or Korean, and it was lovely. Very peaceful people who just seemed to enjoy the place, I did.
0: And it's a lovely... Are you allowed to make eye contact with the dolphin or did you have to look away?
2: Oh, well, I did do it. You know, I let other people... But I watched and they give them a fish and the dolphin looks up and go, you know, you're an idiot. Here we are just swimming up and you're fair. A bit like when I give my dog food.
0: Yeah.
2: And she says, why are you giving me this? And I go, because I like you.
0: But because they get fresh fish from the ocean, when they get our stale fish, do you think it's a bit of a letdown?
2: Look, I think my view is they enjoy the socialisation of it. You know, I actually sense the dolphins, we go, yeah, we'll get a bit of fish, but we get to look at these stupid two-legged things.
0: It's more like a bingo night
2: and
0: for
2: look
0: them.
2: At them. Here they are.
0: Yeah.
2: And there's half a dozen dolphins that come. You know, it's not like, you know, 1,000 and they've all got names, but it was good.
0: Yeah, it's a good part of the world.
2: And if anybody is around the Brisbane area and they want to go somewhere for a few days, particularly if they got kids, I would recommend it.
0: Yeah, it's a very relaxing part of the world, so check it out. Now, we are on question one for you though, Trev. What is the last letter of the Greek alphabet?
2: Well, it's curious, isn't it? Because in the New Testament, the book of Revelation was originally written in Aramaic and translated into Greek. Mm. And I think one of the last verses of the New Testament is, I am the Alpha and Omega.
0: Omega.
2: The beginning and the end.
0: Yes.
2: Isn't it good? I love the book of Revelation.
0: I feel like it's the most exciting book in terms of pure drama.
2: Oh, my word. Don't read it unless you've taken drugs.
0: Oh, gosh, no. I'm not advocating that. I was just saying it's good fiction, but anyway. Okay. Your second question, Trevor, moving on, is famed as a member of the Rat Pack, who died on Christmas Day, 1995?
2: Laura Peck was, I'll just say Sinatra.
0: It wasn't, but you've narrowed it down. There's only a few rats left in the pack.
2: Yeah, okay, yeah.
0: Thanks, Trev. You're on one point.
2: Ashwin, good night.
0: Good night. Oh, okay. Someone has gone for Sinatra as well. No. No, it's not. Christmas Day, 1995. Who was it? Jen, you were correct. The Alpha and the Omega. Wayne went with Zeta. It should be Zeta, isn't it? English-wise, you'd think there'd be a Z at the end, or a Z. Z. Back to British English. Sometimes we slip out of it because of the American influence in this country. Cameron has rung us from South Perth. Hello, Cameron.
3: Good morning. Now,
0: yes. You're
3: talking about retirement. I retired for the fourth time when I was 83.
0: And why did you pull out the last three times and go back to work?
3: I went on retirement, and then about three or four or five days later, the company would ring up and say, we're in a jam, can you come in for a week? And that'd be another two or three years.
0: Okay. What kind of work was this?
3: Bus driver, commercial

0: bus driver.
1: And was it hard to find new drivers?
0: Well, but it was because people used to have to get onto the public buses. They had to have 12 months driving on charter buses. So as soon as they got their 12 months up, they'd just walk out and leave and go and get on the public. And the iron ore companies would keep dragging all the drivers away to pay them big money up there driving mining equipment.
1: Yeah. And so it's like a stepping stone job, and so it's transient.
0: Yeah.
1: Well, I'm glad they valued you enough to keep calling you back, but now you're fully retired.
0: Yeah, well, I wouldn't go back now. Well, I'm 84 now, so I wouldn't go back now. But, yeah, no, it was interesting. For the last 10 years, I was on the same run, and I knew everybody on the bus. Yeah. I knew the name of their kids. I knew who was going through a divorce and who was getting married. Oh, it's unbelievable.
1: Oh, gosh.
0: What they tell you.
1: On the bus, you have to yell it out on the bus. I mean, can I imagine a cab doing that? But if you're on the back seat to talk about your divorce, that's quite bold.
0: Oh, well, they don't sit in the back seat if they want to tell you that. They sit behind you.
1: Okay, that's better then. I thought they were yelling it out from the back.
0: No. And especially if there was only one or two on the bus, they'd always come up for a chat. And, what they tell you, they turn my hair bloody white, I'll tell you.
1: It's a community, isn't it? Nighttime radio, the bus. There's all these secret communities out there in Australia.
0: Yeah. Now, talking about nighttime, are you picking up some of Francis... slots?
1: I'm just doing the weekends until December, but Francis is locked in for the weeknights, ongoing.
0: Oh.
1: Yeah. So he'll be doing from weeknights, Francis Lee. You know Francis, right? Have you heard him before?
0: Yeah.
1: He's doing the weeknights. I'm just doing weekends.
0: So what, that's today right through to Sunday?
1: Till December for me.
0: Oh, right.
1: Yeah, that's the plan.
0: Very good.
1: Well, let's see if I can get you onto this question. Famed as a member of the Rat Pack, who died on Christmas Day, 1995?
0: Dean Martin.
1: Dean is correct. Dottie in Armidale, Sharon, you're also correct, Dean Martin. Some of you went with Sammy Davis Jr., but no, it was Dean. Your second question, Cameron, in what year did the UK's lease on Hong Kong expire?
0: Was supposed to be, I think it was supposed to be in 2000. I was there at the time and saw the Chinese police come in and the army. And somewhere around 2000, I think it was the end of the century.
1: Can you give me an exact year?
0: 5.
1: 2005 or 1995?
0: Yep.
1: No, it's not either of those, Cameron, but you've got 1 point for Dean Martin.
0: Very good, thanks.
1: Thank you for calling in as well. Yeah, we are talking retirement later. What do you do? And your points of being active are accurate. Mum's taken up painting in her retirement. Dad's finding creative ways to put his back out. Last week was lifting a heavy rug, which I was supposed to help with. So, yeah, I mean, he just never found... He was so into his work... His medical work. He never got a hobby. So it's really hard for him to find a hobby now in retirement. So maybe one idea is get your hobby before you retire. So you can just, it's hard to find one after you retire, I think. But we'll talk about that in the third hour. How to retire well. Helen has called in from Healesville. Hi, Helen.
2: Good morning, Ashwin. How are you?
1: I'm good. What about you tonight?
2: I'm good. Thanks, too.
1: Helen, did you watch a lot of 90s and 80s action movies? Oh, actually, sorry. That's the next question. I've got to keep you on this question. In what year did the UK's lease on Hong Kong expire? It's not 2005 or 1995.
2: I'll try 2000.
1: It's not 2000 either. Sorry, Helen.
2: Okay, thanks for the opportunity.
1: No problem. Lovely to hear from you as well. It is a tricky question because... I mean, who remembers the exact year? We remember Sydney 2000 for the Olympics. We remember Expo 88, but Hong Kong, the year, it's a bit trickier. Charles has called us Charlie from Mount Druitt. Hi, Charlie.
3: Good to be with you, Ashwin.
1: Yeah, thanks for joining for this quiz. And you also, Charlie, have the opportunity to pass on this question if you would like. Did you want to pass?
3: I've got an idea, but I...

0: pass.
1: Okay. So if anyone calls from now, you can go back to that question, this past question. Your question then, Charlie, is what was the name of Eddie Murphy's character in Beverly Hills Cop? Remember? Trying to bring back memories.
0: I can't quite remember his name. All right, I'll have to go back to the year.
1: I'll let you. Yeah, you can go back. Give me an attempt.
0: Yeah. Oh, I'm trying to remember his name. All right. It was the end of 1999.
1: Okay, it's not 1999, unfortunately, Charlie, but you're narrowing it down for us.
0: Well, it was the end of 1999, no. So it would have been 2000.
1: No, it wasn't 2000 either.
0: All right.
1: Thank you, Charlie. We'll chat another night.
0: I'll get one right sooner or later.
1: Oh, you will. You will. Just keep sticking around.
0: Yeah. Hopefully I'm still around.
1: Oh, I'm sure you will. You sound in good spirits, Charlie. We'll speak later.
0: All right. Take care.
1: Eric has got it correct, the Beverly Hills Cop question. Ruby, you are also correct about that past question. When did Hong Kong revert to China? When did the lease expire for the UK? The lines are currently busy, but the number to keep aside for later, if you'd like to play, is 1300 800 222. Josh joins us from Ballina. Hi, Josh.
2: Hey, mate. Can you hear me okay?
1: I can hear you fine. Now, Josh, I feel Josh is a youthful name. Like, you must be under 45. Is that correct?
2: Oh, okay. Well, this is funny, Ash, because I think I'm the oldest Josh I know.
1: Okay. So can you roughly say, you don't have to give away the exact number, how old are we talking?
2: Over 50.
1: Oh, yeah, because I always thought of Josh's as being 35 to 40.
2: I know. So I'm actually a Joshua.
1: Oh, right.
2: Josh's, you know, cool.
1: It's more. So you always go by Josh around social situations?
2: Oh, absolutely. Yeah. And people who know me call me Joshy, which is really embarrassing.
1: That's even younger.
2: You know? Yeah, I know. Yeah, but that's okay.
1: Does anyone shame you saying, oh, look, you need to go back to Joshua in your 50s?
2: Oh, the only person that calls me Joshua is my mum when I'm in trouble, you know.
1: Yeah.
2: Or the tax agent.
1: Yeah, and you're like, who's Joshua? ATM.
2: Yeah, I know.
1: All right. Well, Josh, I like it. I was asking because the genre of movie I'm asking you about would suit someone maybe 40 to 55.
2: Yeah, it totally does. It totally does. I know the keyboard. Like, I'm a musician too, yeah. So... Axel Foley.
1: Axel Foley is correct. Beverly Hills Cop character.
2: And I think I can do the knock off that other one for you.
1: Yeah. So the question is, in what year did the UK's lease?
2: It was just before. I think it was. It's a seven. Shit.
1: I can't swear, but give me...
2: Sorry, okay. Mate. Oh,
1: that was an accident, but...
2: 87.
1: Not 87.
2: No, 97. 97.
1: Okay, I'll let you go. It is 1997. Josh?
2: Yeah, it was the seven. Sorry,
1: I know. I could feel it on you. I knew you were close, because we'd had 2000, 2005.
2: Yeah. So it was the seven. It was just before the bicentennial. The 88, the 98 one. Anyway,
1: you're on the board with 97.
2: Thanks, mate.
1: Thank you, Josh. You're the youngest.
2: And I got Axel F. I'm stoked.
1: That's two points.
2: So good, because I've been sitting in line and going, oh, this is something this line up for me. And that was it.
1: It worked. Like, you're nailing it tonight. It did. Thank you, Josh.
2: Thanks, Ashwin. I'll take me 2 points and let you go.
1: Okay. Bruce has said actor Josh Brolin is 58 years old. Okay, this is good. I mean, it shouldn't matter. It shouldn't matter. I just thought it sounded like a youthful name, didn't it, Josh? Like, Ashy? Can I be Ashy in my 70s? I hope so. I mean, the world should be that way. But Charles has called in from Dimboola. Hi, Charles.
3: Hi, Ashley.
1: Charles, I've got a question for you. Have you... Oh, no, I can't. That will give it away. But do you like to travel?
3: Like to travel?
1: Yeah.
3: Yeah.
1: Favourite country to visit?
3: Oh, my ancestors' home of Wales.

0: I mean, that's, have you got an ancestral village you can go back to and to see?
1: It's double L.
0: Yeah.
1: But that's, look, I'm in trouble.
0: That's okay. Double L, E. Is it Llewellyn?
1: It's double L, A-N, I think.
0: Yeah, Lamb. I mean, I'm probably butchering the pronunciation, but it's lovely that you have a home to go back to.
1: Job of you.
0: Sorry? Sorry, Charles?
1: I'm doing a worse job at it than you are.
0: Yeah, and I'll look it up. I've got the first L-L-A-N. We'll see what's out there in Welsh villages. Well, Charles, let's see if we can get you on the board. It is a travel question, not Wales, so I'll give you that. Which country does the dish nasi goreng come from?
1: I beg your pardon?
0: It's a famous, well, not, it's a dish called nasi goreng. Can you tell me which country it comes from?
1: I'm not sure. It's an Asian dish.
0: Yeah.
1: China.
0: Sorry? China, no. It's not China, Charles. But, yeah, we'll speak another night. It was lovely to hear from you.
1: All right, sir.
0: Thank you, Charles. Andrew has texted to say Josh is, in fact, often a youthful name. Amusingly, in almost every place I ever worked, whenever something went wrong, you could be pretty sure it was because of Josh. Okay, I'm not throwing shade at Josh's. I just, in the interest of fairness, I have to read all opinions. I'm sure there's many Josh's that run companies and do everything correctly, but not for Andrew tonight. Okay, guess us about where nasi goreng comes from. Eric, you are correct. J.E. and Sandra, not quite tonight. I won't give it away because that will narrow it down, but let's see if Gary knows. He's called in. Hi, Gary.
2: Hi, how are you?
0: I'm good, Gary. Do you have an ancestral home like Charlie did, Wales, five generations ago?
2: No, I'm purebred mongrel Aussie.
0: Oh, okay. Well, I mean, that's still... I mean, if you go back far enough, right, how many generations are we talking?
2: Second.
0: Okay, second. Not far away. Where was your family three generations ago?
2: My mum's sort of South African, Dutch and English, and my dad's German.
0: Oh, that's good. I mean, that's good for lots of different things. Rugby, for sports. I mean, a lot of sports and things you could follow with that combination.
2: Yeah, well, that's it, yeah.
0: Well, let's see then if we can get you on the board. We're far away from those two countries, though, Gary. It's, where does the dish nasi goreng come from?
2: I don't really know, but I'll go Vietnam.
0: It's not Vietnam. That was one of the texts which I couldn't read out. It's not Vietnam, sorry, Gary, but I'll speak to you another night.
2: No worries. Good night.
0: Good night. Snoopy, you are correct, as is Janie from Hawthorne. Wayne. Oh, Wayne, you... I can't read it out, but it's very close, and it's a contender, but it's not the exact correct answer. Joanna has called us from Newcastle.
3: Hi.
0: Hi, Joanna.
3: Hi. Yeah. Just about Joshua, there was a painter, English painter called Joshua Reynolds.
0: Now, how old was he? 18th century.
3: 18th century.
0: So he'd be 207 now, 226. Okay. Do you think Josh is a young name?
3: Oh, I think it became popular at a certain time, yeah. It's a form of Jesus.
0: Is it? Yeah, like Yeshua. Yeah. Is it from Yeshua or Joseph?
3: Yes. Not Joseph, I think, Yeshua.
0: Yeshua, okay. Right. Interesting. We had a reverend at school, and he said, do you know what Jesus' last name was? And no one in the class knew. And he said, it's Bar, Jesus Bar. And I've held that for 30 years. I don't know why... it comes from, but it might have been Jesus Bar.
3: Hebrew, I think Joshua is Hebrew. Jesus is more of a Greek version of it.
0: Yes. Hellenized. Okay. Yes. Well, let's see then. You have an option to pass on this question, Joanna, if you would like. Which country does nasi goreng come from?
3: I think it's in Indonesia.
0: It is Indonesia. Yeah. Someone in the text put Malaysia because they do call it nasi goreng over there as well.

0: well, but it started in Indonesia. So 1 point for you. Okay, your second question is a spelling question. Can you spell interlocutory? Interlocutory, which means it's something that's given during the course of a legal action. So rather than awaiting trial, consider an interlocutory appeal.
1: At this time of the morning, I'll try INTER, inter,
0: Yeah.
1: LOC, lock,
0: Yeah.
1: UTORY.
0: That is correct for one point.
1: That's a big achievement at this time
0: It
1: of the morning.
0: is. It's reckless. Now you're going to not be able to sleep. I've woken you up too much with.
1: No, I was asleep. I missed Trevor, not Trevor, sorry, Phillips.
0: Yeah.
1: I fell asleep for about an hour and a
0: Oh.
1: half. Yes.
0: Well, now I hit you with interlocutory,
1: Yes, I've done well.
0: you've done well, very much, Joanna. Thanks for calling in.
1: Thanks, Ashwin. Bye.
0: Okay, now I've had some clarification. Sandy says Jesus bar Joseph means Jesus, son of Joseph. Thank you. That's what the Reverend was possibly implying. I don't think he clarified really, son of bar. Wayne has gone for Bali for nasi goreng. I'm sure you find it in Bali. I mean, it's Indonesia, really. So maybe that's even very specific. Trevor has given us a call from Croydon Park. Hi, Trevor.
2: Hi, Ashwin. I was going to come in on the Jesus or Yeshua,
0: Yes.
2: Yosef, but that's been
0: Son of. Son of.
2: done. Nasi goreng makes me chuckle because a couple of years ago, I don't forget what the address of some insurance company, and the little kid driving with Dad in the car,
0: Yeah.
2: he said, "Dad, why did they build the Great Wall of China?" And Dad doesn't have a clue, so he just comes up with, "Oh, it was in the reign of the Emperor Nasi Goreng
0: Yeah, that's right.
2: to keep the rabbits
0: To keep the
2: out."
0: rabbits out. I love that ad. I don't know what happened to it, but yeah, that was a great ad.
2: Oh, now there is a follow-up to that because they tried to repeat that ad the appropriate number of years later when the young kid in the original ad was 19 or 20, and he was the father.
0: And he was passing on the nasi goreng facts to his kid.
2: Probably, I don't think it took off for some reason.
0: No, it had its moment, like Rhonda and Cootoot. Remember the Rhonda and Cootoot love story?
2: Yeah.
0: Yeah, I mean, it was from a place in time, but I always wonder what happened to those two. Well, okay, so you don't have any past questions left, Trevor, but you do have a new question. And that is invented by Douglas Engelbart in 1963. The first computer mouse was made from what material?
2: Ooh. Well, my straight answer is I don't know. Give it a try. I'll say ivory.
0: Oh, that's an expensive mouse. Not ivory, unfortunately, but I like your taste. No, I mean, I don't like the fact of elephants dying, but just a very expensive option. It's a much cheaper
2: Yeah.
0: material.
2: Or
0: If we
2: an
0: go,
2: ivory.
0: it's much cheaper
2: Yeah.
0: than ivory, but we'll do it another night, Trevor.
2: Or they
0: Sure.
2: could also get walrus ivory.
0: Yeah, that's true. But yeah, it's not ivory either way.
2: Okay. Thank
0: Th
2: you.
0: thank you for calling in. Eric says you just gave away the answer. No, Eric, Indonesia has been answered correctly. Correctly. So it's not me, it's been done. Just someone in the text message line had said Malaysia, which is very close. We had interlocutory spell tonight as well. So if there's a lawyer listening, you could clarify with some interlocutory text messaging 0437 774 774. Katie has called us in from Kundruk. Hello, Katie.
3: It's Katie, KAYDEE. Katie.
0: KAD. Oh,
3: KAYDEE.
0: KAY. Sorry about that.
3: That's all
0: Stuart,
3: right.
0: can you update KAD's? Because we have names come up on the screen. And so we'll just update your record. So hopefully it comes up as Katie next time as well, before you even call in. Okay, Katie, your question is. invented by Douglas Engelbart in 1963. The first computer mouse was made from what material? It's not ivory.
3: Oh, I knew the others, but I don't know this. I'll say wood.
0: It was wood.
3: Oh, good guess by me.
0: Very good. It almost sounds like a kid's toy. I mean, you almost think, how would it work? But, yep, it was a wooden mouse. So 1 point for you. Second question, Katie. Which famous band was Harry Styles a part of before his solo career?
3: One Direction.
0: It is One Direction. 2 points, Katie. That's two for you tonight.
3: Okay, before I go,
0: yeah,
3: the Malaysian Nasi Goreng is actually Nasi Dagong.
0: Oh, is that what they call it over there?
3: It's spelled D-A-G-O-O-N-G.
0: Oh.
3: But it's close.
0: I lived there for a year and we had nasi lemak, nasi goreng, and they were all listed as nasi goreng, but maybe there's a traditional Malaysian version that is nasi, did you say dago? Or
3: dageng.
0: Dageng, nasi dageng. Interesting. Yes. Did you live there as well for a while?
3: Or no, it's there? Just one of those bits of trivia that's stuck in my brain for some reason.
0: Oh, okay. Now I have to Google nasi dageng. It might be a different recipe.
3: Cooked in coconut rice.
0: Oh, that's a great start to a dish. Katie, thanks for chatting tonight. I'll speak to you another night.
3: Okay, have a good night. Good night.
0: Good night. Nasi daging. Okay, I can't Google right now because we are in the middle of a quiz, but you don't see it at restaurants as much. Bob has called us from Greenacre. Now, if you've just joined the quiz, we are 13 minutes away. It's 1 point for every correct answer. Bob has joined us. Hi, Bob.
4: G'day, Ashwin. How are you doing?
0: I'm cool. Do you remember nasi daging from your travels?
4: I was going to say Malaysia because I had it there the first time was in the 70s.
0: Yeah. Nasi goreng?
4: Yes. I stayed for a little while in KL.
0: Yeah. I mean, it's a very vibrant city, isn't it? You feel alive walking around KL.
4: I was interested in military history too on the place. You know, it was good to go around there and went to Singapore first and then Kuala Lumpur. And
0: was the main story that you were interested in the Japanese invasion?
4: Yes.
0: And what did you find out about Malaysia's part in it?
4: Nothing really. It was part of the British Empire.
0: Yeah,
4: and
0: Malaya.
4: My uncle was a full-time soldier. He was a sergeant major of 3 Ra, which was, and he fought in Malaya, the Malayan campaign, I think they call it. And it was just interesting. I had to drop off about 20 presents. I was told by my auntie, who was still alive, to call into Butterworth, I think it was, where they had been staying, and the Amar was like a family friend, and there's about 20 relatives come to visit me and see that I was a relative of the people they looked after.
0: Oh, wow.
4: And I had to give them presents. that was fantastic.
0: You've got a second home over there. I really enjoy the lingo as well. You know, they use the word can to mean, is that true? Like, you might say, oh, you're working tomorrow, Ken? Or you're coming to Sydney, Ken? And they use the word can, meaning, is this true? Is it the case? And, yeah, it's sort of a cute way of talking, but, yeah. They work English in that way.
4: One of the other things, too, I went to Hong Kong, and there was 3 parts to Hong Kong, Hong Kong Island, Kowloon, and New Territories. And then you had the border with what was then Canton, now it's Guangzhou province. But the people still speak Cantonese, although I believe Mandarin's really taken off as their major language now. I think they just teach Mandarin everywhere.
0: It's been spread a bit more from the centre.
4: Yes, it has.
0: Let's see if we can get you on the board with a question tonight. So your question, Bob, is what connects muscles to bones?
4: Is it ligaments?
0: It's not quite the word we're looking for. Sorry, Bob.
4: No worries, Ash. Cheers, mate.
0: Thanks for calling in. Lawyer here, Ashwin. It's pronounced interlocutory. Sorry, interlocutory. That is correct, yes. Susie, it's a proceeding that is ancillary to the main case being heard, interlocutory. It's almost like the introduction to the radio show. It's an interlocutory presentation before the main quiz, which begins. Canberra, Ben has called in from Canberra, I should say. Hi, Ben.
5: Ashwin, how are you?
0: I'm good tonight. So we are on this question of what connects muscles to bones. The answer is not ligament. Do you have another one?
5: Yeah, it's our tendons.
0: Tendons is the one we're after. Okay, that's 1 point for you, Ben. Your second question, which vitamin is essential for calcium absorption in bones?
5: I'm going to have a guess here. Is it vitamin A?
0: It's not vitamin A, but you've still got 1 point tonight, Ben. And thanks for calling in.
5: Thank you.
0: Cheers.
5: Cheers.
0: Okay, tendons, you are right, says Annette in Perth, as does Eric. Wood, we have a correct answer. Imagine a mouse made of wood. Now it'd be a collector's item. If anyone still has those wooden mice from the early days, from the 1960s, Adam James has called us from Hobart. Hello.
6: Hi.
0: Now, Hobart, it's hard to get calcium absorption. There's maybe perhaps not a sun, but there is an essential vitamin that is necessary. You need this. What is it, Adam James? What do you think is the vitamin that is essential for calcium absorption in bones?
6: Well, I'll hazard a guess. Just quickly before I do, Tassie, because of the angle of the sun's rays in the summertime and the shoulders, it's far more intense because there's less atmosphere, because on the mainland it goes on a diagonal, whereas it's pretty well perpendicular, so it's less density, less atmosphere. Anyway, I'll say vitamin D.
0: It is D. So I didn't know that. So do you burn more easily then because of that, you're finding?
6: Oh, the UV effect.
0: Yeah. Or direct sun.
6: The tent just falls to bits eventually.
0: Oh, who knew? Okay, well, thanks for clearing up the Hobart situation. Vitamin D is correct. Latif, you got vitamin D as well, as did Jay. Yeah, okay. Jay as well. Okay, a few of you have got vitamin D. Your next question is, what is the scientific name for the runner's high chemical released during exercise?
6: Ooh. I'll take a guess and say dopamine.
0: Not dopamine. It's one of the other neurotransmitters, but thanks for calling in, Adam. Adam James.
6: Thank you.
0: Calling in from Hobart with a good fact about Hobart as well. Okay. Oh, now we've got a war. We've got a war going on in the text message line, Stu. Someone says, not interlocutory, Ashwin. Emphasis on, it was the same person, locu. So interlocutory. Interlocutory. Okay. This is going to need a phone call. Tara has called us from on the road. Hi, Tara.
7: G'day, Ashwin. How are you, mate?
0: Good. Is the night winding down for you?
7: Oh, no. We're still going. I'll finish around sunrise sort of thing.
0: Well, you might get runner's high because there's a chemical involved when you get runner's high. It's not dopamine. Do you know what it is, Tara?
7: Is it endorphin?
0: Endorphins is correct. That's one point for you. Okay, and Sandra, you had that correct. Endorphins. Andrew as well. Oh, Jay went with serotonin. There's a few transmitters up there doing slightly different things, but endorphins is the chemical high, the rush from running. Tara, your second question.
7: Yeah?
0: Frogs belong to which animal group?
7: Amphibians.
0: I think that was easier than interlocutory, but yes, that is correct, Tara. Thanks for calling.
7: Sweet. Thanks, mate.
0: Endorphins is right. In dolphins. Imagine what they get in the ocean. It'd be cool if it was in dolphins. Sian has called us from Erskineville. Hello, Sian.
8: Hello, how are you?
0: I'm very good tonight. I'm moving you on to history, though. Have you got a history background or do you like the subject?
8: Yes and yes, but I'm actually calling you. You asked for a lawyer to call you about the the I word.
0: Oh, please, can you correct me on this?
8: I can. It's interlocutory.
0: Interlocutory.
8: Yeah.
0: Oh, it's not locutory.
8: No, it's got a lock in it, as in interlocutory.
0: Yeah. Interlocutory. And it means, yeah.
8: So if you commence court proceedings, you normally, they sometimes end up in a final hearing.
0: Yeah.
8: But when you have the skirmishes in between, so like, you know, disputes about who produces documents and all of those, they're all called interlocutory proceedings.
0: So is that like an admin section of the evening, of the proceedings, where we work out the paperwork, who's doing what?
8: Oh, no, it requires some good brains involved.
0: Okay.
8: It's often the most important part of the proceedings.
0: Oh, yeah, so you don't just put the June... You don't just put the junior in the interlocutory proceedings?
8: No, I do them myself.
0: Oh, what kind of law work do you do?
8: I'm a workplace lawyer, so employment law, work health and safety, that kind of thing.
0: That's good. Going into battle for the workers, I like it. Well, let's put a history question to you as the news comes to us. What dynasty or dynasty was Cleopatra a part of?
8: Oh, I heard a podcast about her the other day. I think I'm going to have to flake out on that. I don't know.
0: That's okay, but thank you for correcting interlocutory. I'll put that in a sentence at some point.
8: You've got it. You just got it then. Say it again. Say it three times in a row.
0: Interlocutory. What happens if I say it three times in the mirror? Does the lawyer appear?
8: It's not like
0: Candyman.
8: To remember their name, you say it three times in a row, then back.
0: Okay, good. Yeah. All right. Thanks for calling, Sian.
8: Yeah.
0: Imagine that horror movie. Not horror movie, but you say interlocutory three times and a workplace lawyer appears and helps you with your injury claim. I mean, that's the new Rhonda and Cotut, isn't it? For a story. Come on, ad agencies, there's something in that. Ray has given us a call from Embleton. Hi, Ray.
9: Hi, how you going?
0: Good, Ray. So we are on this history question for you. What dynasty was Cleopatra a part of?
9: I'm not quite sure. No, wouldn't have a clue.
0: That's okay, Ray. We'll chat another night.
9: Okay, thanks.
0: Thanks for calling in. I think we are pretty much done for the quiz for tonight. Interlocutory. We all learnt that, or did I just learn that by myself? If you'd like to join the program, though, the number to call is 1300 800 222. You can text as well, 0437 774 774.
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0: We're rolling towards the news, so what we'll do, we'll let you go, listen to the news, and then we'll announce the quiz winner on the other side of that. And then, this is the plan, if you would like to stay awake through the night, we'll cross over to the US where measles is unfortunately back. Donald Trump had a White House correspondence dinner, he was roasting journalists, as he's wont to do. In the third hour, we'll try to see if we can figure out some of the secrets of a good retirement, not the financial side that gets talked about a lot, but the mental side, the lifestyle side. How do you have a good one? We'll have that conversation. Then Angela, as always, will join us towards the end of the show in the final hour. Angela from New Zealand. I'm sure there's some quirky things going on over there. So that's the plan for us. If you'd like to tell me anything, that number again, 0437 774 774, to text in. I'm Ashwin Sedgar. Right now, it's news time.
10: What's really in the food we're eating?
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10: 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Duped, a two-part special from Four Corners. 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
12: ABC News with Andrew Kaloupas. The CFMEU's new administrator says he's sceptical about whether a royal commission in Victoria will help weed out corruption. 2 years ago, all branches of the construction arm of the CFMEU were placed into administration by the federal government. It followed revelations the union had been infiltrated by organised crime. Michael Crosby says a royal commission announced by the new Victorian Premier, Ben Carroll, this week will only be effective if it examines the environment in which the union operates.
13: I am sceptical about royal commissions. There's been four into the CFMEU. They've all failed.

0: The one pragmatic thing that governments have done about fixing up this union is to appoint an administrator. And I think we've done, so far, a really good job.
1: Europe's 55 football nations have agreed to boycott the World Cup if FIFA goes ahead with a plan by its boss Gianni Infantino to sell stakes in its competitions to private investors. At a crisis meeting, Europe's soccer federation UEFA says the World Cup cannot be treated as an investment product and that it's not for sale. More from the BBC's Joe Linsky.
2: At the next Men's World Cup, Spain and Portugal are due to be the host nations, of course. But here we have all 55 nations from UEFA in Europe saying that they can totally condemn these plans put forward by FIFA and they are willing to boycott the World Cup. It is quite an extraordinary development here. But in terms of all FIFA competitions, the most immediate concern for FIFA will be the Women's World Cup next year, which is being hosted in Brazil.
1: The US and Iran have exchanged barrages of missiles as the pattern of back-and-forth strikes takes hold again and hopes dim for a quick resolution to the months-long war. Here's Nick Palmiter.
3: After a brief respite, the risk of a return to all-out war has emerged once more, with the fighting threatening to engulf even more countries. Jordan says it's intercepted Iranian missiles for the second consecutive day, while Kuwait says a strike in the northern part of the country has killed at least one person. There's also been a drone attack on tankers off Egypt. Iran's Revolutionary Guard has claimed responsibility for the attack on Kuwait, targeting an airbase. According to a new poll, about two-thirds of Americans say the war in Iran has not been worth fighting, and President Trump's approval rating on Iran has fallen slightly since last month.
1: France, Spain and Greece are continuing to battle fires stoked by soaring temperatures, parched vegetation and strong winds. About 8,000 people have been evacuated from the Greek island of Crete a day after three firefighters died battling blazes there. In France, two people have been arrested on suspicion of arson, but authorities say the massive fire burning near Bordeaux has not spread overnight. The French Interior Minister Laurent Nunez has urged people to remain vigilant regardless.
4: A slight improvement in conditions does not mean we can let our guard down. Far from it. The wildfire risk map still shows significant danger in southeastern France, which is unusual at this time of year.
1: Queensland farmers impacted by drought say they're more equipped than ever to deal with the weather event. Earlier this week, southern parts of the state were drought declared for the first time in 2 years, with two drought assistance loan schemes reinstated to assist eligible primary producers. Interest-free loans of up to $50,000 for emergency assistance and up to $250,000 for business carry-on expenses will be available to those who need it. Cattle farmer James Stinson says this drought will be difficult but manageable.
5: We're certainly on the dry side of our average at the moment, but it's nothing that we haven't seen before. And I guess with the benefit of experience and having been through this before, we're probably a little bit better prepared for this nowadays than what we used to be in the past.
1: Australia has made a successful start to competition on the opening night of track cycling at the Commonwealth Games in Glasgow. The women's team pursuit squad claimed gold in the 4,000-metre event, defeating New Zealand in a Games record time. Jessica Gallagher had her women's Tandem B sprint final delayed after a dramatic crash. Australia has defeated Northern Ireland 80-27 in the netball to complete the pool stage with an unbeaten record. The Diamonds will face Jamaica in the semi-finals. ABC News.
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7: Good morning. If you have just come back, we're about to announce the quiz winner, but we do have to begin with some interlocutory proceedings. Stuart, the producer of the show, joins you now. Hi, Stuart.
8: Hello, Ash. I just wanted to quickly say, as we started the show, actually, very briefly, and I know it's on everyone's mind, I wanted to give a very brief but a somber round of applause to the enduring and ever-loved and just completely fantastic legacy that Trevor Chappell has made. Well done. Well done to Trevor. I mean, I never met him in person, sadly, because we're on, you know, halfway across the country, really. But just fantastic.

0: Can I just say this? Now, Stu won't say this publicly, but he watched Trevor's video earlier tonight and he said it made him want to spend his career in nighttime radio, just have a connection with an audience. Because
1: Ash,
0: it's
1: embarrassing me.
0: It's different, isn't it? It's different at late at night.
1: It really is, you know. Having worked in local stuff near Brisbane and around, I just, you know, this overnights and the nighttime community, you know, it's a community all on its own. It doesn't have to be a specific area. It's people all over the country, and there's something special about that. And seeing Trev do it for 26 years was just inspiring. It was absolutely inspiring.
0: And a well-deserved rest, whatever you get up to next, Trevor. Oh,
1: for sure, absolutely. It's so strange to think about retirement because I'm so far away from retirement. I've barely started, so it just seems like a completely foreign concept.
0: I've started by slowing down. Like, I can't run as fast. My knees are hurting a bit more. So.
1: Oh, don't count yourself out just yet.
0: No, not there yet, but I'm on the way. I'm on the way.
1: They sound like you're just resigned to your fate.
0: No, I just, you notice, you know, I was watching the 100 metres where Lockie Kennedy ran 9.85.
1: Oh,
0: and I
1: thought,
0: am I as fast as I was when I was 21? I just know I'm not.
1: No, I tried that the other day. I tried running for 30 minutes without stopping, and I used to be able to do that when I was a teenager, and it turns out when you're nearly 30, you can't do the same things you could when you were 16.
0: But you can host quizzes, you can still enter draws, you can announce winners.
1: Of course.
0: What happened in the quiz today?
1: So we know the drill is a sort of raffle quiz, as we kind of, I'm still trying to think of a nice name for it, I suppose. But anyways, two questions, two entries, pull a name out of a hat effectively, but the computer does that for me. And we have a winner this morning, and it is Trev from Surfers.
0: Congratulations, Trev from Surfers. Thank you, Stuart.
1: You're welcome.
0: The quiz is back tomorrow. 1 point for every correct answer. Trev, he had some time with the Dolphins. Now he has some time to stare at a fridge magnet. Equally satisfying. It is almost time to bring Celeste on board for a crossover to America. And in the US, measles may be back. We'll share the news with you after this, here on ABC Radio Overnights. This is Take On Me.

0: That is Aha, Take On Me. Keep listening to this program if you would like to know what a chief economist does. Maybe the nuances of the job, because they affect our lives a lot, don't they, when interest rates go up and down. Let's understand the job of a chief economist a bit more. But before that, we'll cross to the United States to get the latest, including news of a measles outbreak.
1: I'm Sana Qadar. Join me to explore the psychology behind the biggest questions in our lives, from relationships to stress levels to solving crime.
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0: Good morning. Now, if you've just joined, you've skipped the quiz, we are into news from the United States. And for that conversation, Celeste Katz-Marston always joins you. Hello, Celeste.
4: Good morning.
0: Before we get to measles, Anthony Fauci was a big name 3-4 years ago during COVID. There were constant battles about policy and diseases and outbreaks. He's back in the news this week.
4: Yeah, he appeared at a Senate hearing that was quite contentious. The hearing was chaired by Senator Rand Paul, who is a doctor and has some, views on the COVID-19 pandemic that might be quite different from some of the views that other people are holding. I'll put it that way. So he called Fauci into this hearing, and he really got worked over by a lot of Republicans about what he knew about the origins of the virus, or maybe suspected about the origins of the virus. Did he destroy government records? Did he, basically like mislead the American people about the response to the pandemic? So Fauci took the Fifth Amendment, pleaded the Fifth, would not answer these questions, pleaded the Fifth over 100 times during the course of this hearing. And I think that he's already received a preemptive pardon from President Biden for anything that he might have been accused of during that time, but it doesn't cover anything he might be accused of going forward.
0: The Fifth Amendment is total, isn't it? You can use it during hearings, investigations. It's not just something out in the street. Even when you're at a hearing in front of a senator, you can use the Fifth Amendment.
4: You can, and that presents that is a protection against self-incrimination. You do not have to testify against yourself in any setting.
0: Is the line of questioning he's facing along slightly conspiratorial lines? Could we put it that way?
4: I mean, there were definitely a lot of, and there remain a lot of, conspiracy theories surrounding the pandemic. So I guess the question here was, still questions about where the virus came from, whether it emerged sort of naturally, if there was some animal to human crossing, and we talked about these, or whether it was created in a lab and sort of accidentally escaped, or whether it was released, intentionally, whether this was a plague that was set upon the planet that was developed in a lab in China, in a virology lab in China. So those are some of the questions that I think, I don't think the real answer is out there yet. Or, presenting this hearing is sort of an attempt to get to that real answer, maybe what's going on here. But Fauci is basically saying that he's being persecuted rather than prosecuted, and he was not going to answer these questions.
0: Okay, so he pleaded the Fifth, but he also made an accusation towards Rand Paul, about Rand Paul?
4: Well, I think he says Rand Paul is obsessed with him, basically. I mean, that seems to be the issue, that the guy is completely fixated on him. And, one of the things that was notable was that in the documentation that was presented as part of this hearing was Dr. Fauci's personal journal, his diary. And so people have been reading over that with great interest. And, some of it is a real-time account of how we face, this generational threat. I mean, this is something that killed over 1 million people in the United States. But at the same time, there's also stuff in there about celebrities wanting to call him and people making bobbleheads and how he's up for, consideration as sexiest man alive. Just, there is a sort of a starstruck aspect of it that I I don't particularly think it is going to help him in terms of his gravitas in this situation. But at the same time, you know, he's a human being. I think a lot of people really did idolize him as being very central to the response to COVID, and appreciated his counsel and his advice. But masking and you know, stay at home orders and all these things, vaccine mandates following that, you know, we're extremely controversial in the United States. And there are a lot of people that still have very, very angry and bitter feelings about what the country went through during the pandemic.
0: How much longer is there in this hearing? Will we have some kind of findings, do you think, this year? What's the plan for the hearing?
4: Yeah, I mean, usually there's some sort of summary report. I think the hearing has concluded now, but, you know, there's some sort of, there'll be some sort of findings. Will they be conclusive findings? I mean, are they really going to come out of this and say either that he should be charged with something, or that they found that he misled the American people? I mean, you know, again, let me not look into that crystal ball, if you don't mind.
0: No, but I wonder, the reaction is similar to what you're mentioning. Some of the governments perhaps acknowledge that restrictions went too far. Some measures were necessary, but some went too far. So it'll be interesting to see what this report finds either way. But that's COVID. That's a disease, a pandemic that has passed. But measles apparently is more current. What can you tell us about measles in the United States today?
4: Unfortunately, it's not great news. So measles was declared eradicated, that it had been eliminated in the United States 26 years ago. And now we have the highest number of cases confirmed cases over 2,300. So that's the highest in 35 years. Almost all of them, 93%, involve people who were not vaccinated for measles, or whose vaccination status was not known. And this is 43 states involved. And this year alone, we have something like 35 new outbreaks. Just so far this year, you know, just coming into August now, and all of last year there were 48. So if things continue on the current trajectory, we're looking to surpass that. All of this, of course, is not good news. Measles is a serious illness, and there are a lot of costs to these things, aside from human suffering, which of course being the most important. But, you know, days of lost work, childcare, you know, teaching time, all these things. You know, it does matter. It does matter, especially if you consider that 26 years ago, approximately, this disease effectively did not exist in the United States at all.
0: Is it making enough news to inspire any local or federal action?
4: Well, I mean, you know, you have differing, the whole problem with all of these health things is that you have differing messaging coming at different times to the American people. And when you have different messages coming at different times, the default position of any human being, I think, is generally to hear what they want to hear. Right. So if you hear you should vaccinate your children against measles, it's a serious illness that is prevented by a well-known and time-tested vaccine, people may hear that. But if you also hear messaging that say what medications or vaccines you put into your child's body should be your choice, and we don't believe in mandating things, you know, perhaps even going back to what we said before, you know, maybe mandating things according to what the government believes to be best for you, as was the case in the pandemic. You know, so people may be carrying over some of those sentiments, that your anger about the vaccine during the pandemic, carrying those

0: over to common childhood vaccines that really are effective in protecting people. I mean, you know, as amply demonstrated by the fact that measles didn't exist here 26 years ago. There just wasn't any, or there was so little that it was not really reportable. I mean, statistically, not significant. Mm. So you really have this sort of maelstrom of messaging and people hearing and wanting to hear different things. And so you do have, you are seeing some increase in people declining to vaccinate their children, and an increase in the number of school districts that are allowing exemptions. For kindergartners, for kids who are just about to enter school. It has been the case for many, many years, of course, here, as I'm sure it is there, that you couldn't go to school. You couldn't start school unless you proved that you had been vaccinated, obviously to protect other kids around you and teachers and so on. And more schools now are allowing people to claim an exemption for whatever reason.
1: Are there particular parts of the U.S. where this vaccine skepticism is higher?
0: Well, in the area where I am speaking to you from, in New England, vaccine acceptance is very high. I mean, you certainly have pockets, but I think if you look at maybe in more to the south and the west here in New England, which is basically everywhere, I'm not saying it's throughout the country, but you do have these pockets. And some people may associate it with some sort of political leaning or philosophical leaning. For some people, it is a religious leaning. There are groups that decline certain medical treatments, vaccination, or whatever it may be, based on religious beliefs, and that's been true for a while. So it has never been the case that every single child in the United States has always had to be vaccinated to go to public school. But you are seeing, I think, at least somewhat more an inclination of school districts to accept exemption requests and be in a position of receiving more of those types of requests.
1: And I can imagine if you want to hear what you want to hear, that's much easier today because of social media, which is just picking up and is perhaps going to become even more liberal and Wild West as the years progress.
0: Yeah, I mean, what you end up seeing in a lot of these cases, and the same thing that you saw during the pandemic, perhaps, in terms of masking, distancing, staying at home, lockdowns, you know, that kind of thing, is that you end up having, to some degree, a silo effect. Now, obviously, there were people during the pandemic who could not, stay at home, work from home, that kind of thing. They had frontline jobs that required them to work in person. But for some people, it was a choice. You did have a little bit of a rebound effect, too, after the pandemic, where you saw people, even under the advice that we weren't quite out of the woods, attending these very large-scale, close contact type events that ended up being sort of super spreader events, where people were getting sick. But people, at some point, a lot of people just had it. And I don't think it was so much a philosophical or a religious or a political thing, as they were just sick of being cooped up, and they were sick of being under orders to do this and not do that. And they wanted to return to their normal lifestyles. So, in hindsight, could the lockdown measures have been less severe? Maybe so. But, tell that to the million people that aren't here anymore, and you might get a different answer.
1: Yeah. I've had a text message from Christine saying, with regard to measles in the US, Rob, RFK, with permission from Trump, has scrapped a whole lot of protections, recommended protections, against these illnesses. Can you highlight any of the actions from the Secretary of Health that may have contributed to what we're seeing in the US?
0: I mean, the thing about Kennedy is he has been a vaccine skeptic in the past, and certainly he's been associated with some studies that have been questioned and some debunked about the connection between vaccination and autism. And I think he's very well recognized as somebody who has been skeptical of vaccines on that front. Now, last year, though, when there was an outbreak of measles, he did encourage people to get vaccinated, to have their children vaccinated against measles. So he didn't say, this vaccine will make you sick, it's worth getting the measles, or take your chances, or do what you want. I mean, he did come out specifically and say that people should be inoculated against measles. But again, in the overarching view of what he believes about vaccines, or what he has

0: said publicly for many years, many, many years about vaccines. I mean, you know, maybe some of this skepticism or maybe this view that there's, you know, questionable science or government overreach might be the reason why he has this job in the first place. So, you know, that's worth taking into consideration.
1: Yeah, and there's an entire culture podcast sphere around him, which is spreading certain ideas, which may have influenced vaccine skepticism. If you've just joined, you're listening to Celeste Katzmaster now. Overnight's Boston correspondent. U.S. President Trump has returned to the White House Correspondents' Dinner. It's an hour-long speech as well. How would you rate his speech?
0: You know what? I got to tell you, I mean, as somebody who covered Trump for some years, that covered him in New York and covered him on the campaign trail when he was running for office, and also as somebody who's attended the White House Correspondents' Dinner, I mean, I don't think that the tone of those kinds of speeches is quite as personal. It is very common for the president appearing at those dinners to name check certain reporters who are in the audience. That is a normal thing. Singling people out is a normal thing, but it's usually more done in jest. It's usually a little bit more lighthearted. It's not usually quite that long. I don't recall it being quite that long, but I think that people thought the tone of this one was much more biting than and much more personal than in the past, especially in light of the fact that he had to sit through all these awards presentations that had a great deal to do with people being honored for going up against his administration, you know, stuff about, say, the Epstein files, things like that. He has been very active in terms of trying to limit the activities of the press, chucking, you know, reporters out of the Pentagon, calling people out by name, starting, you know, his administration has started investigations into reporters, delivering subpoenas to their houses, showing up on the doorsteps, literally. So, I mean, it's not exactly the most lighthearted moment in presidential press relationships that I can remember.
1: No. I remember this might have been President Obama when he was being accused by Donald Trump of not being born in the United States. There was that birther movement, the birth certificate, and he turned up at the U.S. Correspondents' Dinner and he said, look, not only do I have my birth certificate here, I have my birth video. And he played a video of Simba being raised in The Lion King above that. It was just the funniest correspondence joke I'd ever seen. So that was the tone it normally has, doesn't it?
0: Yeah, I mean, you know, I think there is now, it's certainly, you know, the whole point is that I think when the president appears at these things, there is an element of poking fun at or picking on certain outlets or certain individual reporters. But there's also an element of self-deprecation and a lightheartedness. I mean, the point of the White House Correspondents' Dinner is that it is essentially supposed to be a time to sort of lay down arms, yeah, and to acknowledge, I mean, of course, it's all on the record and it's broadcast, but you know that it is supposed to be a moment to show that people can treat each other, and this goes both ways, with courtesy and respect, even if the relationship is by nature adversarial. Because, you know, any president will say, I'm only trying to do what's best for the American people as a whole, and that's not always about making members of the press corps happy. And the press will say, well, it's not that we have any personal animus towards this president or any president, but rather that we are trying to keep our government accountable to the people. And that's our concern. And our concern is not about being liked or loved by this president or members of the administration or the next one or the last one. Some people think the White House dinner is too cozy, you know, that the correspondence dinner has, you know, either outlived its usefulness or never should have been started in the first place, and that a respectful adversarial relationship doesn't involve, you know, sitting around over a chicken dinner and a couple of glasses of wine.
1: Right, and doing comedy about it. Yeah, there's some truth to that as well, I can imagine. Almost feels like WWE when we all get back there and hug it out later. So interesting, though, all the humor is appreciated too. You are listening to Celeste Katzmaster, our overnight correspondent from Boston. We'll finish on this story. A couple has settled a lawsuit with eBay for quite a staggering sum of money.
0: Yeah, this one, I gotta say, is a wild story. This is a wild story. So this is a couple from Massachusetts. They were running a website about commerce, about e-commerce, and they started writing some stuff about eBay and about the head of eBay, the former CEO. And he didn't like it. And he told the security team to stop them. To stop them from publishing this stuff that he didn't like about his activities, and it wasn't, you know, it had something to do with a hedge fund that was involved, and it didn't like the pieces. But in any event, they decided to pressure this middle-aged couple from Natick, Massachusetts, into stopping publishing stuff on this website, which was called E-commerce Bites, you know, about e-commerce. And they mostly support people who sell on platforms like eBay. So eBay's security team came for these people, and I mean came after them, would send them stuff like, you know, boxes of live roaches and books about how to survive the death of your spouse. And just really scary stuff. They were going to put a tracking device in their car. They were going to break into their garage and put a tracker on their car. And basically, it was this campaign of terror against these people for publishing their website. So, in any event, eBay has now settled with this family for $56 million. Some of it will go to them. Some of them will go to charitable causes, to nonprofits. There'll also be donations directly to the cause of supporting First Amendment rights. But really startling stuff for this small town couple who was running a website.
1: Very,
0: The
1: yeah.
0: full force of a huge corporation brought down
1: Yes.
0: on them.
1: Yeah, and also a marker of people who go up against big power, big tech, and things to watch out for of what can happen as well. So, yeah, really telling story. So, one that's worth sharing. Celeste, thanks for your time today.
0: Always a pleasure.
1: Celeste Katz-Marston is your overnights correspondent from Boston. Celeste, we'll be back with you next week. We have had an update in the Nasi Goreng wars. Nasi Goreng, fried rice, is a traditional dish of both Indonesia and Malaysia. Both countries speak basically the same language. Nasi equals rice, goreng equals fried in both countries. I don't know how you could say it's from one country and not the other. I wonder if it's just the Indonesians invented the particular dish first and it traveled from Indonesia to Malaysia. Obviously, the language question is correct, but I wonder if there was a recipe situation where the Indonesians came up with what we now commonly call nasi goreng, the ingredients, the coconut rice or the particular vegetables. Who knows? But that is a fair point. The Bahasa Indonesia, Bahasa Melayu, both use nasi goreng. Interesting. One to look into further, but certainly the trivia source did credit Indonesia as the founder of the nasi goreng.
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1: This week saw the death of one of Australia's best-known economists, Bill Evans. He was familiar to many of us from his TV appearances and was for many years the chief economist at Westpac, which got us thinking. What does a chief economist at one of the big banks do? And how much influence can they have? And should they have so much influence? To explain it all for us, our guest is Tim Harcourt, the airport economist. He was chief economist at Austrade, research officer with the ACTU in the early 90s, essentially the same chief economist function that Bob Hawke did, the same job. Bob did it from 1958 to 1969. Tim was also an international economist with the Reserve Bank of Australia, an industry professor at the University of Technology, Sydney, and a professor at University of New South Wales. So quite the credentialed chief economist in many different organisations. I asked him about what made Bill Evans special.
3: Well, I think Bill, when Paul Keating as Treasurer deregulated the financial markets, the sort of big bank chief economists became sort of rock star celebrities. And Bill was probably the main one as the chief economist of Westpac, one of our four big banks in Australia. And he had a knack of picking what the Reserve Bank was going to do.

0: experience from Austrade to trade unions to the private sector work. Can you start by explaining what a chief economist does, maybe in all those different organisations?
1: Yeah, I'm a little bit unusual. So for me, depending where you were, I mean, the economists at the ACTU, the first one was Bob Hawke, you know, probably our greatest post-war prime minister. He was the economist at the ACTU, which meant he used economics to argue for wage rises in the national wage case, and other people such as Ralph Willis and Bill Kelty followed him. Economists at banks are a little bit different in the sense that they front the sort of retail face of the bank, and they do the analysis in which they make their calls on interest rates or give advice to the various parts of the bank. Austrade was very different again. I joined Austrade straight from the ACTU during the days of the Howard government. Tim Fisher, the very eccentric and quite effective trade minister, head of the National Party, he was trade minister at the time, and he told me, get on TV, get on radio, you know, as soon as I announce a free trade agreement with Thailand or a new trade deal somewhere, I want you on John Laws and on Alan Jones talking about where the exporters will benefit. So I was lucky I had a very supportive minister and CEO who wanted me to basically talk up the opportunities for Australian exporters.
0: Interesting. So they vary by the organisation. I suppose mostly we know them from working at banks because of rate rises always being in the news. Can you take us into the life of a bank chief economist? What do they do all day?
1: Well, there's usually a team and they're usually pretty capable, and they will put out notes on various aspects of the economy to people that are basically making trades and investing in the markets, and also to educate the public so that their bank gets a good profile, I think, amongst retail customers. I've got to say, some of the banks, you know, ANZ, I'm speaking at a conference on South Korea tomorrow at the New South Wales Parliament, and the ANZ has a very good Asia team, you know, so they've published some very good notes on what's happening in South Korea, for instance. So as Australia's become more integrated into Asia in particular, the banks also, you know, provide their, you know, their views of very various markets overseas. And I remember, Ashwin, when I worked for the Reserve Bank, I was in the International Economics Department, or Overseas Economics Department it was called then, headed by Glenn Stevens, and our only markets were USA, UK, Japan and non-Japan Asia. That was about it. So it's a very different world now with China and India and ASEAN and the emerging markets playing a much more important role.
0: That different world means there's so much information you would have to take in. Is it hard to turn all that data into actual insights that your clients can use?
1: I think it is. I mean, in some ways, I think a lot of the organisations, I mean, Austrade itself used to be the only place you could get information on trade, and now there's so much information, it's a matter of distilling information, you know, to separate the wheat from the chaff so that people would know what to look at. So in some ways, I think the service has changed. The more information that's out there, people are looking for someone who can make sense of it. So I think in some ways it's made economists very powerful, very influential, when in the old days it would have been more backroom people, I think.
0: You're listening to Tim Harcourt, who's the creator of television and book series The Airport Economist, professor at the University of Technology, Sydney, and also a chief economist in many different organisations, introducing us to the world of a chief economist. I was wondering, is it a maligned profession sometimes because they have to, well, they're associated with rate rises when it comes to the banks? Is it a tough profession to be involved in?
1: Oh, look, I think it's quite well remunerated. I think you can take it, if you know what I mean.
0: Yeah.
1: But at the end of the day, the RBA makes the call. I mean, they've got the hand on the lever. So I'd say the RBA would get the blame more than the bank economists, in the sense that, you know, it's like a football coach gets the blame if the team loses, not the fans or not the commentators.
0: Do banks, though, private banks, raise rates independently of the RBA? And if so, why is that? What are the factors involved in doing that?
1: Basically, the RBA sets the cash rate, and that's the rate which, you know, the RBA lends to banks as a lender of last resort and so on. And then that gets adjusted throughout the market. Australia has four big banks. You know, we have the four pillar system. Some people are critical of that, but, during the global financial crisis and the Asian financial crisis, we seem to have a a pretty stable system.

0: certainly us in Canada have a similar sort of four-pillar system. So it serves us pretty well, but it does mean there's a view that's a bit of an oligopoly and a bit of, not collusion, but they seem to, mirror each other's decisions at times.
1: Yeah, I can imagine Australia would have its own unique conditions. It seems to have served us well, though. Are we set up financially for the future, the rising influence of Asia, or the changes you think more broadly we need to see in our finance sector?
0: Yeah, we're much better placed. I think one phenomena that's been really important in the last 20 years or so has been the rise of the industry super funds, IFM investors. I was at the ACTU when superannuation was being set up, and now the industry super funds are big investors around the world, and there's a lot of investment here in Australia from Canadian pension funds and so on. And IFM Investors has a very good chief economist, Alex Joyner, who actually knows a lot about Korea, knows a lot about Asia. So, I'd add Alex to the sort of cohort of chief economists in the banks and other financial institutions as well.
1: How does someone become a chief economist?
0: Well, the usual path is you do an economics degree and you usually work for the Commonwealth Treasury or the RBA. That was a traditional route, and got some experience in a public sector policy making organisation, particularly in macro policy, and then join one of the banks, or now you can join a super fund. The other option is you can work as a chief economist for a corporate or for a think tank or a union or a super fund. So there's a range of jobs now that you can do it. Behavioural economics is very big now. My daughter is a behavioural economist, so she looks at a lot of incentives and disincentives and the psychology of economics, and that's very employable. So there's a lot of opportunities, I think, for economists and getting to be a chief economist, in mid-career if you can do it.
1: Does behavioural economics suggest that humans are a bit more irrational than previous generations of economists thought them to be?
0: Yeah, I think economists have always believed there's a range of human emotions. They were just trying to see what would be the most useful in terms of how do people act rather than what they tell you they're going to do or tell you they think. In the same way, it's good to see how people vote instead of how they tell you they're going to vote. So it's been quite useful, and I think the economics of crime and cybercrime and these sorts of things, behavioural economics, has come into its own. So it's probably going to be quite popular. I also host a show called Footynomics about the economics of sport, yeah. And I'm finding in Australia that's very popular because people are very interested in the sort of business and economics of sport, whether it be FIFA or the IPL in cricket or the Olympics or the Commonwealth Games.
1: What are some of the interesting insights into the world of sport that you've had from that study?
0: Well, one is, sport's very commercial, of course. It's very global. You've seen private equity involved in the BBL cricket. You find over the last 24 hours, FIFA looking to commercialise some arms of world soccer. And I find Australia fascinating because we're the only country in the world that has four codes of football, when we've got Aussie rules, rugby league, rugby union and soccer, all competing for fans and talent and sponsors and airtime. So that's a really interesting case study of, competition within one country, when most countries just have soccer or maybe soccer and rugby. We've got four codes of football.
1: Interesting. Big four banks, big four codes. It's something about our country, isn't it? We've got a certain size. Is there anything unique about us? We're a small population on a big landmass, very different to many other countries. Does that affect our economy in unique ways?
0: Yeah, it is unique. I mean, there's other countries similar, like, Brazil and Argentina, that have got a lot of natural resources and a lot of immigration. I think the good thing about Australia is we've got very good institutions. My supervisor, Ian McLean, wrote a book, Why Australia Prospered, and there's another book called Why Nations Fail that's very similar, that looks at countries with similar resource bases and similar history, what sort of institutions they had. And it seems that Australia inherited very good institutions from Britain and then gradually improved them in terms of parliament and rule of law and rule of contract and so on. And that seems to have allowed us to ride the boom and bust cycle a lot better than some other countries.
1: When you hear from development economists, they say institutions seem to be the most important factor into whether a country does well or not. Would you agree with that point of view?
0: I've always been my intuition. nation. When the, with the airport economist, I think I visited 60 countries and tried to talk to the central bank and the trade unions and the business people, and that seemed to always come through. I was just thinking about South Korea, because it's sort of on my mind a bit, that, you know, there used to be a military dictatorship. They were poorer than African countries in the 60s, and they basically have now become a very wealthy OECD country. They're, you know, their GDP per capita has grown, you know, 520-fold since the early 60s, and they've become a democracy. And I think the unique Korean institutions played a real role with that. And a lot of people see South Korea's, you know, great economic development story.
1: And I suppose the liberating part of that story is that anyone can embrace good institutions with hard work. It's not deterministic as some other factors might be. If you've just joined right now, you're listening to Tim Harcourt, the creator of television and book series The Airport Economist and professor at University of Technology Sydney, chief economist as well in many different organisations, taking us into the world of what a chief economist does. What are the main debates chief economists are having among themselves at the moment?
0: Well, I guess there's always a perennial call about what the RBA's going to do, and that's always popular in the media. I think a big argument at the moment is the productivity challenge in Australia. What more can be done with respect to improving productivity? Because the economist Paul Krugman used to say, productivity is not everything, but at the end of the day, it is everything. So that's a big issue. And in Australia, we've had a huge debate about housing policy. Do we have too much development red tape? Do we have to increase supply? Do we make the changes, you know, that they've made in the budget over negative gearing? I think housing policy seems to dominate Australia because we have, you know, people invest in blue chips or red bricks, and so property tends to be very much a dominant issue, particularly in Sydney.
1: These two issues that you've just raised seem to also lead to a lot of public political debate. Housing, is immigration too high a factor for housing? Productivity, should wages be lowered to encourage businesses to hire more people? There's always really feisty arguments on both sides of those issues. Having spent so much time in economics, can you shine any light, if not definitive answers, at least some light on the issues of productivity and housing, since we're talking about them so much as a country right now?
0: Well, the immigration issue is always interesting because in some ways you can decide your immigration intake. How many people will come, you don't know. In the same way you might have a population policy, you don't know how many kids people are going to have. And unfortunately, the immigration debate gets really feisty when someone might say, oh, I think the intake should be 100,000, not 200,000, and they get called a racist or something or other. Economists try and keep the debate about what's the number, what's the rate of growth. The migrants themselves will create demand for housing and hospitals and schools. That will be a net positive to the economy, you know, and what's the supply side, you know, impact. So I think economists do try and keep things rational, but, yeah, look, in today's day, today's day of social media and so on, things do get a bit off the rails and a bit feisty too quickly, I think.
1: And productivity, is anything you can share about what you've understood about productivity, having spent so much time as a chief economist?
0: Yeah, well, productivity, one thing I think economists should be really careful about is you should never be preaching to people about productivity so they think it's about, you know, workers should work hard or have less, you know, less lunch breaks and things. It's actually not about that. It's about, you know, investments in technology so that you work harder and work smarter, you know, looking for new industries where you can expand capital to, because a lot of productivity is, you know, the rates of investment, the rates of capital per unit of labour, not just what you do with the labour. And I just remember, you know, Bill Keldy, the great ACTU secretary, used to say to me when I went from ACTU to Austrade, he said, it's great that you're doing that because Austrade's about exports and improving living standards and productivity, and that will determine our future living standards and our jobs for workers. So in a way, it's an extension of what you were doing at the ACTU and trying to improve wages and conditions for workers. So that was a lesson that really stuck with me when I made the move from the ACTU to be the Austrade chief economist.
1: How would you say the role of unions has changed in the country?
0: Well, there's two things. One is, you know, they don't have the membership that they used to have in the 50s and 60s when Bob Hawke was the ACTU economist. They were, you know, 60% of the workforce almost, or at least 55%. Now it's a lot lower, it's in teens. But workers have become the joint owners of capital because as union membership fell in the 80s and 90s, Bill Keelty and Gary Weaven decided that the unions needed to join with the employers and look after workers' savings. And so now you see, you know, a lot of former union officials are now working for industry super funds and investing, you know, workers' savings around the world in terms of capital. So I think the biggest change for the union movement in Australia has been that the workers are now joint owners of capital, you know, the commanding heights of the economy. So that's one of the huge things in Australia and one thing that's quite unique to Australia internationally.
1: Yeah, that's a new kind of relationship, isn't it? It's a little less adversarial, perhaps, and more collaborative to try and do the best for workers.
0: No, that's right, because, you know, all the people, whether they're union or employer backgrounds, they're all trying to make the best investments that will ultimately get, you know, retired workers good returns for their super, but also, you know, future workers, their jobs and their ultimately their superannuation. So I think it's always good that the industry super funds are run by employer associations and unions, because it meant you had more chance for collaboration and probably more knowledge sharing, you know, between businesses and unions, which is a good thing.
1: You've lectured and taught at university. How has the teaching of economics changed since you were a student?
0: Oh, well, gee, I was very lucky when I went to Adelaide University because we had Barry Hughes and various people advising the Hawke Keating government. So we got great stories of what went on, you know, that week in Canberra. So I think I was very lucky to be at university at that time. I think now, I mean, I've mainly taught MBA and I mainly take students over to China and India and Brazil and Chile and Japan and Korea. They're more things that I did when I was at Austrade. So I think there are sort of more international opportunities now that you can do with universities. I was very lucky that I had a lot of classmates from Singapore who were sent to Adelaide to do economics under the Colombo plan. And now the students would be from China and India and Latin America. There'd be a greater range of countries. But I think that's one continuity that's been good. You know, people think about the benefits of higher education for international students, but I think the local students benefit too from having international classmates.
1: So it sounds like if you are going to be a chief economist in the years ahead, you need to have a global outlook. You need to be able to manage lots of data and, would you say, also be a good communicator to take your story to the media?
0: Oh, yeah, I think it is storytelling with substance. And also, I do think, I mean, Ross Gittin said to me when I joined Austrade, you know, I wrote a few things about the Asian financial crisis, and he told me, yeah, good writing, but you could have written that at the RBA. Go overseas, go and meet the Austrade trade commissioners, go and meet the Aussie exporters that are overseas and get more anecdotal stories to go with your data. And that was really good advice that Ross gave me, and that's sort of where the airport economist concept came from.
1: Tim, we started this conversation talking about Bill Evans, who's passed away this week. Do you have any final reflections on the way he was?
0: Well, when I first came to Sydney, Bill got me to join the Australian Business Economist, of which he was chair, and that allowed me to meet a lot of, you know, fellow economists, or a couple I knew from the Reserve Bank, but just people I hadn't met in the markets. And Bill himself was a very very much a fatherly figure to many of us, and encouraged young economists to share information and have their views. And he was always keen on people to, you know, to have their say. And as I understood from the Westpac economists who I knew very well, Bill was a great mentor to many of them. And I think ultimately that's your best, you know, signature in life. Your family's most important, but if you are thought of highly by your colleagues, I think that's a really good tribute to a life well lived.
1: That is Tim Harcourt, creator of The Airport Economist and a chief economist across many organisations throughout his career.
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1: We are coming up towards the news. In the next hour, we'll cross over to how to retire well, psychologically, lifestyle-wise. So if you have any thoughts about that or anything else, stick around for that conversation. We'll have some open line as well before we get to that interview. So if something is on your mind, now's a good time. Well, in the next hour is a good time to call. 1300 800

0: That's Dead Star with Run, Baby, Run. Let's talk about retirement in the next hour, how to do it well. If that's something you'd like to know about, stick around for that conversation. And we'll have a bit of open line chat as well. So the number to call in is 1300 800 222. Here on ABC Radio Overnights, it's news time.
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0: ABC News with Andrew Kaloupas. Member countries of soccer's European governing body, UEFA, have unanimously agreed to boycott all FIFA competitions, including the World Cup, in protest at a controversial private equity plan. UEFA says it unanimously and unequivocally rejects FIFA's proposal and that the World Cup cannot be treated as an investment product. The proposal, championed by FIFA President Gianni Infantino, would see stakes in competitions sold off to private investors with an approval deadline set for September 19. Joshua Kushner, the brother of US President Donald Trump's son-in-law Jared, is expected to lead talks on the privatisation as head of a new FIFA subsidiary. The CFMEU's new administrator says the Victorian branch is holding up efforts to clean up the union. 2 years ago, all branches of the construction arm of the CFMEU were placed into administration by the federal government following allegations the union had been infiltrated by organised crime. Michael Crosby has told 7:30 the administration process will continue even if resistance to reform persists.
1: In Victoria particularly, we have an organised opposition. Every day that goes by, they're taking shots at the administration over and over and over again. It's ludicrous. There were things wrong with the way the union was run, terribly wrong. We're fixing it.

0: up. Just get on board.
1: The U.S. military says it's carried out a fresh wave of strikes against Iran in response to recent Iranian attacks on U.S. forces. Targets included command centers, missile and drone facilities, and maritime capabilities. Here's the BBC's Jolan Nell.
2: U.S. Central Command says that over 2 hours it struck dozens of targets belonging to Iran's Revolutionary Guard Corps. Iranian state media say that the island of Kerchem in the Strait of Hormuz and other southern locations were hit, with explosions also reported in the west of the country. In northern Egypt, maritime security experts say drone strikes started fires on two natural gas vessels, one of which was U.S.-owned. Local authorities haven't confirmed the cause of the blaze. Egypt, a U.S. ally, hasn't previously been directly attacked by Iran in the recent conflict.
1: A lecturer at a Japanese university says it'll take months for communities affected by this week's powerful earthquake to recover, particularly those in regional and remote areas. Japanese Prime Minister Sanae Takaishi says at least 30 people are now known to have died in the quake, which hit Kumamoto Prefecture on the southwest island of Kyushu. Jeff Hall from Kanda University says while the cities will bounce back relatively quickly, the countryside will face a longer path back to normality.
3: People who live in mountainous areas, people who live in areas that are serviced by only one or two roads, it may be some time until road access to their houses or to the stores that they usually use will be restored.
1: Some farmers say maintaining strict biosecurity will be difficult as the deadly H5 bird flu disease is detected in Victoria for the first time. Further genetic testing is underway after the disease was found in a single greater crested tern at Portland in Victoria's far west. Federal authorities confirmed local transmission of the flu occurred between a number of greater crested terns in South Australia for the first time. Egg producer Claire Fuller says she'll be doing what she can to prevent an outbreak.
4: Pasture-raised eggs are from happier hens, and the hens do an amazing job at soil regeneration. So it is a very big risk, but at this stage, I don't think we'd change our farming processes, even though there would be a risk to bird flu.
1: Australia has claimed two gold medals on the first day of the track cycling at the Commonwealth Games in Glasgow. The women's team pursuit squad triumphed in the 4,000-metre event, defeating New Zealand in a Games record time, before Tara Nayland won the women's C4-C5 4,000-metre individual pursuit. The Diamonds concluded their netball pool phase with a big win over Northern Ireland, and Ellen Fyfe kept her bowls tournament alive with a victory over Malta's Connie Lee Rixon. Australia is set for a busy night of athletics finals with sprint stars Lockie Kennedy and Tori Lewis returning to the track for the semi-finals of the 200-metre events. That's the latest from ABC News.
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6: Good morning. That is the plan. We'll have a bit of conversation. If there is something on your mind, give me a call on that number, 1300 800 222. Very soon, we'll talk about retirement, how to do it well. Not the financial side, the psychological and lifestyle side. What makes a retirement work well? Dave has texted to say, on retirement, my advice is do not put all your eggs in one basket. You may not get there. I didn't. 59, I was struck down with MS. I'm glad I had banked lots of experiences leading up to it because I can't do much now. Thank you for sharing, Dave. That is a really vital message, I think, because so many of us are told from a young age, work hard, save up all your money and have a great 65 to 85. But it doesn't always come as well for various reasons. So thank you for sharing that perspective. Some people have a mini retirement, don't they? When they're 35, they take 3 years off to go somewhere else for the very reason you just mentioned, to do it younger. Either way, we will talk about how to have a good retirement very soon. Not really an open line question, but someone said, what was the, who sang that last song you played? That was Dead Star. Dead Star with Run Baby Run. That was catchy as well. But What's on your mind? Give me a call if you'd like to chat about something. 1300 800 222. And the topic of this hour is retirement, but that doesn't have to be the only thing we talk about. You're listening to ABC Radio Overnights. I'm Ashwin, and this is If You Leave.

0: It's almost the sound of 1980, isn't it? If you leave orchestral manoeuvres in the dark, how did that band name get approved? Would have been a tricky conversation, I think, in the band room, but it works. It does work. No name on this text. I love this song, Ashwin. Thank you for playing it. It reminds me of the film with Andrew McCarthy, Mannequin, I think it was called. Great show. Thank you for texting in as well. It is a catchy way to start the morning. Dave has called in from Kensington Gardens. Hi, Dave.
1: G'day, Ashwin. How are you?
0: I'm good, thank you. Have you reached the retirement age yet?
1: Mum is 63 now.
0: Oh, that's right. And you texted earlier, hadn't you, about putting all your eggs in one basket. Can you explain more about that?
1: Yeah, well, I'm sort of looking forward to retirement and had lots of things I would like to do. And at 59, all of a sudden, life went a bit upside down and I got MS and I now live in a wheelchair.
0: How quickly did things end up changing?
1: I first noticed it October 21, and by 3 years later, I was in a wheelchair.
0: Have you got people around you to help out, family and friends who can support you?
1: I have some support workers. I've got some good friends, but I live by myself independently.
0: Dave, I'm sorry to hear that the rapid change that you've had to go through, but if I could just probe a little bit, because what you're saying is very important about not to leave plans too late. What did you think about when you were younger? What were you planning before that health news came in?
1: Oh, make furniture and sort of enjoy my retirement, pottering around in the workshop and being creative.
0: Yeah. And so,
1: but leading up to that, I did a lot of reasonable amount of travelling and rock climbing and explored some very interesting places of the world. So I'm glad I did that.
0: Yeah. So where's the most exciting or interesting place you remember from those earlier travels?
1: Probably Patagonia.
0: Oh, wow. Very few people go to Patagonia, the toothfish, the home of the toothfish. What's the magic of Patagonia for us?
1: It's got some pretty massive rock climbing peaks. We went to Torres del Paine National Park, and there's peaks there that are 1,000 metres tall nearly.
0: Have you, since the diagnosis, been able to change and adapt to a quieter life, living at home in a wheelchair? Does it something you can ever adapt to, the changes that you've gone through?
1: You become resilient because you don't really have a choice. Mm. But that's all right, you know. It's just different, and that is what it is.
0: So do you spend more of your time listening to good music or reading? What's your life like now?
1: Music, radio. You get pretty fatigued with MS, so there's a few afternoon naps going on.
0: Yeah. Yeah, but I really appreciate you sharing that, Dave. It's a really important message, and thanks for opening up about it.
1: No worries, Ashwin. Have a good evening.
0: And you too as well. Dave calling us in from Kensington Gardens. We are talking about retiring. I'm just wondering if someone has texted. Yes, this is Mark's message. Ari, retirement. Unfortunately, in a marriage breakup, you lose a fair chunk of your super, if you have any. So the government pension is hardly enough to survive. Like many people, I have to keep working, maybe part-time after retirement. I have a part-time job, two nights, and I do volunteer driving at least one trip a week. There is always a balance each pension week, and the reporting is a chore. In New Zealand, you get to keep the full-aged pension, regardless if you keep working or not. We need this scheme in Australia. Cheers from Norm. Fate can change quite quickly. I was many years ago, not too many, 10, 15 years ago, I had a landlord who was all set for retirement, and then the GFC hit and their super collapsed overnight, and all of a sudden this retirement plan turned into permanent working, keeping on going in a way that wasn't expected. So, yeah, our plans are quite precarious, as our last caller had alluded to as well. So, yeah, let's see what Charles has to say. Charles has called in from Dimboola. Hi, Charles.
2: Hi, Ashwin. I got interested in World War I memorials.
0: Oh, yeah, tell us about that, where that came from, after you retired.
2: Yeah. Actually, I wasn't. I was still working, actually, part-time as a handyman.
0: Okay, so now do you travel around Australia seeing the different memorials?
2: I have done that. I've done that since 2009. I've 2007 visit to Menin Gate in Belgium.
0: Yeah.
2: As part of a World War One memorial. I was there in 2007, and when I got home from that trip, my younger brother said to me, "You know, our great uncle, grandfather's brother-in-law, is remembered on the Menin Gate." I said, "What?" I was there. I didn't know.
0: Wow.
2: I went back the following year on a World War One 90th anniversary of the Armistice tour.
0: Yeah.
2: And went and visited the Menin Gate, and I had we actually were billeted there in a hotel for 3 nights as part of the tour, and I was at the Menin Gate every night, and I had the privilege of being able to lay a wreath in his honour.
0: Yeah.
2: And of course, that got me thinking, well, his grandfather remembered. He came home from the war, and he would have been in his, he would have been about 30 or 31, something like that. And he sired 3 children. His second son was my father. And I said, God, I've got to find out where he is. So I went on a bit of a hunt, and I knew that they lived in Selma, in suburb of Brisbane.
0: Hmm.
2: And and what got me really interested is the fact that I had his diaries, grandfather's war diary. And I'd learned a little bit about the First World War from that, but I got greater interest after visiting the Western Front and Renegade Memorial.
0: Charles, for you visiting all these memorials, what's it doing for you mentally just to do this?
2: Oh, it's just great stimulation. Well, the thing is, it's led to greater things because when I first came to Dimboola, I was looking for some honour rolls at the rowing club here.
0: Yeah.
2: And I discovered it was only one of 11 honour rolls in the town commemorating the First World War.
0: Mm.
2: And I was then introduced to the RSL sub-branch as an affiliate member. And cutting a long story short, I was approached on the anniversary, the centenary, I should say, of the First World War to present the Anzac Day address, which just absolutely floored me. I couldn't believe it.
0: Yeah, you're so connected to our history by doing this so much, by seeing so many war memorials. I'm just wondering, does something stand out from travelling around Australia? Is there a country town or a memorial particularly that stands out that we should see?
2: Yeah, you go to the town of Boorowa.
0: Can you say that again? Boorowa?
2: Boorowa.
0: Oh, Boorowa, yeah.
2: Boorowa is between Boorowa. Young and central to Young, Cowra, yes.
0: Sure.
2: And they've got a very nice clock tower there. So, as a matter of fact, Junee's got one too.
0: Right.
2: They're beautiful memorials. And my hometown of Stock and Bingle, little village, Stock and Bingle. My uncle is my dad's older brother. He is remembered there as having served. He got as far as Darwin. Towards the end of the war, and that's where his war finished.
0: Yeah.
2: But he's also remembered on the Kilimanjaro cenotaph, there for the Second World War. But their father, I discovered, we finally found him at a, not far from Chelmer.
0: Okay. Chelmer, I'm in Brisbane, so yeah, it'll be one of the suburbs nearby.
2: And there's a RSL club there.
0: Okay.
2: Just a bit, Sherwood?
0: Yeah, Sherwood is in the south side of Brisbane. Yeah, Sherwood is close. Yes.
2: It's in the Sherwood RSL.
0: Okay.
2: And I had walked past that on a roll, I don't know how many times, with my sister.
0: Yeah.
2: She was living in Oxley at the time, and I was visiting her, and we went to the RSL come to watch a rugby, couple of rugby matches. And blame it, Dennis, the damn thing had been covered up by the advertising of what was going on in the club.
0: Oh, gosh, that's disrespectful. But
2: anyway,
0: yeah.
2: They shifted it onto a wall on the far side of that.
0: Yeah, good.
2: Or a room that's there. And unfortunately,

0: Apparently they've spelled these initials wrong. He was Charles Bendon Rees, and they've put CB.
1: Yeah.
0: Lieutenant. But that's okay. That's a common mistake in a lot of
1: Well, Charles, this is really, you've opened my eyes to just in two things. One, you're doing detective work, which is stimulating, and two, you are connecting yourself to the long past, the history of war and people. So, yeah, it just sounds like actually a really fulfilling way to spend your retirement. So thank you for sharing that with us tonight.
0: Well, can I share something else that's very special?
1: Sure.
0: It's special to me because since coming to Dimboola, I discovered their war memorial here at the high school. And it is unique to Victoria. And being involved in the RSL, the Avenue of Honour there is in a very dilapidated state.
1: Yeah.
0: And so I've dedicated my time to restore that, rejuvenate it, and introduce a information board. I landscaped that area so that it would be attractive and presented. The Avenue of Honour is just blooming now. It's just magnificent. And we organised a rededication service there, which turned out to be my birthday.
1: Yeah.
0: In October 2019.
1: Sure.
0: And the Victorian president of the RSL came up and dedicated it, rededicated it, and we had four citizens unveil the information board who had relatives or connections to the Avenue of Honour. And also I researched the honour roll, the First World War honour roll,
1: yeah,
0: and discovered some mistakes. And one of the mistakes was that there were five men who had been wrongly recorded on the honour roll as having come home, but in fact their bodies are still somewhere on the Western Front or in a grave, you know, cemetery over there.
1: Well, it's a lot of mystery still left to solve. Charles, thank you for calling in as well and sharing that story. I appreciate you doing that as well. Rosa says, Ashwin, it sounds like you were typing while Charles was speaking. No, that's not me. That's Charles's phone coming through as well. I'm not sure what that sound was. But thank you for calling in, Charles, as well, and sharing your stories with us today. 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
2: ABC Radio with Ashwin Sedgar.
1: So Charles has found a very fulfilling way to spend his time in retirement, and I thought we could talk today about how to make your own retirement fulfilling. When you leave paid work, sometimes it can leave a hole. And how do you fill it so you stay mentally sharp and feel a sense of purpose in your life? To have this conversation, you are joined by Ian Henschke, who is a former chief advocate for National Seniors Australia. And I spoke to Ian about, aside from money, what makes for a good retirement.
3: Well, I think one of the key factors, if you're going to enjoy your retirement, is good health. I can't stress it highly enough. Your health is everything. I mean, there's no point having wealth without health. I mean, we saw that with Kerry Packer, you might remember. He was at one stage the richest man in Australia, but he needed a kidney from, I think, his helicopter pilot. And then he didn't look after himself very well. I think he was a cigarette smoker and didn't have a good diet, and he died early. And so I think it's a lesson to us all that you actually have to look after your health.
1: There can be a tension between people who hustle to make a lot of money for a good retirement and who are healthy, right? Because health requires not necessarily grinding, sleeping well, eating well, and looking after yourself as well as making lots of money.
3: Yeah, it does. And I don't think it costs a lot of money to look after yourself either, because the things that I find that help me, I joined a gym, and it's through my old university, and I think the fee is somewhere around $15 a week or something like that. You know, it's not a lot. You'd put it these days, two cups of coffee a week.
1: Yeah.
3: And for that, I get access to the gymnasium.

0: They have fitness classes. You can swim in the swimming pool all year round. And so I try and do regular exercise. And then you don't even have to even pay for that, because I'm also a member of a park run community, which is a growing community across Australia, where people go out every Saturday morning at 8 o'clock. And I think in some parts of Australia might be a little bit later or a little bit earlier, but it's usually around 8 o'clock on a Saturday morning for a 5 kilometre walk or run. And my local park run has around 500 people turn up every week. And it began just before COVID, and I think we only had about 100 people turn up. It's completely free.
1: That's good. You can walk or run, so it's not high pressure, and you get to hang out with people. So that's like fitness and that community benefit as well.
0: That's right. And we usually say we're the nearest cafe. In the case of the park that I go to, there's actually a cafe in the park, and people go over there afterwards. The volunteers are part of that group as well, because the secret of parkrun is it's run by volunteers, and all the participants often are asked to volunteer. So, you know, you'll go out there. I mean, I had to do the first timers talk the other week, and you tell people that have come from other places, or it might be the first time they've run, and you actually explain to them where the course is, and you have a bit of fun with that, and then say, look, if you want to come over afterwards and have a cup of coffee, it's over at the cafe in the local park. So that's what people do. And I think it's almost, in a funny sort of way, I say to people, it's almost like, not that I'm saying it's a religious experience, but it is like that. You know, when people used to go to church on Sunday morning and then they would have a cup of tea in the church hall? Yeah. Well, parkrun is sort of similar to that. It's a one-hour service, if you like, followed by a cup of coffee, you know. I mean, most people do it in, I mean, the fast people do 20 minutes, the average people do 30 minutes, and the slow people do 45, 50, 60 minutes, you know. Yeah. So it's great fun.
1: That concept of a religion, I can imagine if you were retiring in a religious society that you would have family and church and structure, purpose, all these things around you that would fill the void of retirement, whereas we live in a more individualistic culture, which can leave people feeling a bit lonely in retirement. I'm wondering, do you have any reflections on what Australia is like as a place to retire in compared to other parts of the world, especially if you don't think about it carefully?
0: Well, I think one of the things that we've got to recognise is that loneliness is a real problem in Australia. It doesn't matter whether it's young people or old people or even people in the middle there. People are having less connection, and I think that is a real factor. In fact, one of the more interesting bits of information that's out there on YouTube, I'm just trying to think of the woman's name now, but I think her name was Pincus. She did one of those TED Talks, and she travelled around the world trying to find the secret to a long and happy life. And she seemed to come up with this idea that it was the amount of connections that people had with family and friends. And some people get that through volunteering. Some people get that through their local church. Some people get that through extended family. Obviously, that's always a good one, because you've got lots of relatives and cousins and people like that that you can look after and look after each other. I mean, so I think it is important that we keep what they call social capital going. And I was an advocate for a seniors organisation in Australia, and they were having trouble getting people to become members of that organisation. If you talk to people from Rotary, Apex Lions, all of the service clubs, they say they're having trouble getting people to join up. But then, as I mentioned before, there seems to be an enormous number of people that want to go and be involved in parkrun, because it's not structured. It's more casual. So I think people, they find their own way into societal groups, and then they get the benefit from it. So, I mean, my advice to people is, whatever you find interesting, become part of it. I'll give you another example. Today, I went and played tennis for the first time in, I would say, 40 years probably. You know? And there's a wonderful group that's just running a social tennis club at the local park. And my daughter said, do you want to go down and play? I went down there, and there were 15, 20, 25 people playing tennis for an hour and a half. And it was just a beautiful day. We all had fun. It wasn't competitive. And they're the sort of things that you can find out from your local council as well. So I'd urge people, go to your local council, wherever you are, and say, look, what activities do you have on? We've all heard about the men's sheds, you know, those sort of things that have been around. That they popped up probably 25, 30 years ago, the idea that, you know, men could go along to a shed and make things. Sometimes they make wooden toys that they give away at Christmas. Sometimes they repair things. There are sheds where they repair things for people. There's all sorts of groups like that. So, I mean, you can become as connected as you want to be, but I think it's important to realise that when you do that, it's a bit like that famous phrase that I heard Sam Neill say the other day. He said, the love you take is equal to the love you make. An interview was being played and he quoted the Beatles, you know, that idea. And I think although we are no longer a deeply religious society, we are still deeply connected with each other. And that may come from the tennis club, it could come from the park run, it could come from joining a service club, it could come from volunteering, all sorts of things like that. So, we want to feel that our lives are still useful when we finish work. And the other thing I'd say to people is to don't actually give up work. I'll be 72 in a few months' time. I still teach at a high school. So, I mean, that's when I teach, I say to them I'm available 3 days a week because I don't want to do it all the time, but I do enjoy going in there, and I've kept up my teaching qualifications. So that's something that I do. And I love meeting the children. They know me. I have cheeky ones. One fellow last year said to me, he said, Trump's going to win. I mean, this was before the presidential election. And I said, why are you saying that? He said, you're Joe Biden, aren't you?
1: I like that. And they also keep you in touch with the young slang as well, right? The way the kids are talking and thinking. So that's nice to stay connected to that world.
0: Well, they say bro sometimes to me, and I say, you know, sorry, so I don't know. But look, I mean, I love it. And also, it makes you realise what an extraordinary society we're living in at the moment, because I had a beautiful young girl who'd come from Afghanistan about 4 years ago, and she was asking me about an essay competition I'd suggested that they go in for. And the topic of the competition was what matters to me. And she said, going to a school where I feel safe and they're not going to blow it up, because the Taliban had blown up a school where she'd come from. So when you hear these stories and when you meet these children, you realise that they've come from often horrific circumstances, but she had the most beautiful smile and she was so happy to be here.
1: Yeah.
0: And I was so pleased to meet her. And I said to her, not that I'm going to help her write the essay, but I said, can you show me the essay when you finished it? And she did. And it was supposed to be, I can't remember now, it might have been 750 words or whatever it was. And I put a word counter on it, and she'd written 850. And she said, what does it matter? I said, it does matter, because the judges will judge it that way, you know. So I said, you've got to go back and fix it. And look, it doesn't matter whether she wins or doesn't win a prize. It was the fact that she felt confident enough to write about her story. And what mattered to her, and she said in this essay, was going to a school where she felt safe. Mm. And if you know anything about the Taliban, they don't want girls to go to school. I mean, the girl that got the Nobel Prize, I think she was shot on a bus or something because she was going to school. I mean, these kids know about these stories. For them, it's real. And now they live in Australia, and you connect with them through that. So I'd say to someone, look, if you are still able to, if you're a retired teacher, maybe go to the local school and say, can I still do some work in the library? Can I still teach? I mean, I kept my qualifications up, so that's why I still do that.
1: Yeah, that's interesting. You've raised a few points as to what makes a good retirement. Keep your health as much as possible. Stay connected in your own light way. It doesn't have to be something formal. It could just be as simple as a park run. Stay connected to the youth as well, so you feel like, you know, you're not being shunted off into the corners of the earth as you retire. When you retired, in the way that you did, at least partly, were there any thoughts that were swirling around in your head that you had to confront and overcome?
0: Well, what

0: 10 and he sold the network. And so the project didn't, it stalled basically and never went ahead. And then I thought, I want to do that. I still want to do it. So I went ahead and made that. And it's a documentary that's been screened in film festivals. It's not exactly the way I intended it to be, because originally it was going to be a television movie, but I still went ahead and made it. It's only 24 minutes long. I've screened it. I'm going to play it at the local bowls club. You know, so I mean, I played it in the History Festival. I played it in a festival in Europe and in a couple of other festivals in Australia. So you often have things in the back of your mind that you've said, I wish I wanted to do that. Now, it doesn't have to be a film. It might be something that you've always wanted to do. It might be the trip you've always wanted to go on. It might be the, it might be that you wanted to play an instrument, or you wanted to learn a language, or you wanted to do something like that. But there are often things in your mind that you say, I really want to make sure I don't forget to do that. You know, I mean, because I've often said to people, my father worked in a bank, and he worked in that bank for 50 years. He started when he was 15 and he retired when he was 65. And I still remember him when I was 21. He looked at me and he said, Ian, when you're born, they put $70 in your wallet if you're lucky. You've just spent 21 of them.
1: Yeah. Love that way of putting it.
0: You know, he said, make sure you're very careful about how you spend what money you've got left. And Dad was quite a bit older than me, and I think he was aware that there was only X amount of time. And he died at 79. And now that I'm 72 next birthday, I keep thinking to myself, well, you know, I might only have 7 years left. I don't know if I live the same age as my dad. I don't know. I might have 15. I don't know how many I've got left. But I want to make sure that every day I feel that I've, well, done my best. You know, I mean, it doesn't have to be that I'm competing with anyone. It's just that I feel like I've had a good day. I mean, and I think most people want that. And look, I know a lot of people who spend an enormous amount of time helping their children and their grandchildren. And I think that's something that's incredibly valuable, you know, to do as well. So, but if you volunteer, if you help, if you give, I mean, if I go back to that phrase of the late Sam Neill, he said, the love you make is equal to the love you take, or whatever. This idea that we have to give to receive.
1: You're listening to Ian Henschke, who was a retiree and a former seniors advocate, talking to us about how to retire well, not the money side of it, but more the mental and community side of it, to be happy. You've covered some really good areas there of things to do. You're also quite an advocate for yoga. What role has that played in your retirement?
0: Well, I started doing yoga when I was very, very young, because I think I was mentioning before that I was a big fan of Herb Elliott and Percy Cerity. Cerity actually believed in yoga, and he had a training camp at Portsea in the 1950s, and he told his people to do yoga. And I read Herb Elliott's book, The Golden Mile, back in about 1962, and I was only a kid, 7 years of age, and I discovered that I could actually fold my legs and cross them over. You know how you can actually...
1: Yeah, you were doing the lotus position naturally.
0: Lotus position, yeah, and I could do that and lift myself off the ground, you know. And anyway, I did that when I was about seven, and then I kept up yoga in some form throughout all of my early childhood, you know, up to, you know, teenage years. And then it became a bit popular. There was actually a woman on TV called Swami Saravisti, I think her name was, but she was a TV yoga person. There was another one called Sue Becker, who, so we had these two yoga instructors on TV, and I remember watching all of that. And I think flexibility is very, very important as you get older. And also, the other thing about yoga is that it's to do with breathing, it's to do with balance, it's to do with feeling centered and quiet. And often our lives are very busy. So most yoga sessions begin and end with a period of quietness. And I go to a local church hall here, where I live, which is in Adelaide, and there's a man there that does a thing called ageless yoga, and I've been going to him for almost 30 years.

0: now. And so I've seen him from being a 30-year-old to whatever he is now, a 60-year-old, and I'm now a 70-year-old. And it feels good. And look, these things like yoga, once again, you're in a hall with a group of people, you're all doing the same thing, you all smile at each other. Sometimes you go and have a cup of coffee afterwards, or you just say goodbye and off you go. The class normally goes for about an hour, so I try and do that. And then I've also got as I said, the membership at the gym, and they have yoga classes there. So I probably do two classes a week on average.
1: I think it's quite nice to just come back to your breath as well, because you've always got a breath. As long as you're living, you can always come back to the in and out breath and find some peace and quiet in that as well. What about finding beauty in the world, just a sunset or a walk or a painting? Do you find that as a nice way to be
0: Well,
1: peaceful?
0: I think it is exceptionally important for people to connect with nature. I went for a walk in the Botanic Gardens the other day, and I was just amazed at how beautiful it was just to go through there and see the quietness and the beauty of the gardens. I think people feel better when they've actually got nature surrounding them. And look, okay, if you look at the cities in Australia and you look at how wonderful they are, like in Perth, you've got King's Park, which is a beautiful, beautiful gardens there. In Sydney, you've got the magnificent botanic gardens there. Adelaide's got a beautiful gardens. Melbourne's got a beautiful gardens. Brisbane's got one right next to the river. The reason why all these cities have these gardens is because people need that. I mean, we don't want to, I mean, to be able to go out of a main building or a hotel or somewhere in one of these cities, and someone says, well, where's the nearest gardens? There they are. You go to New York and you've got Central Park. If you go to London, you've got parks. Most cities in the world have got parks there, and it's because it makes people feel good. I mean, we are, if you are connected with nature, you often feel better as well. So I always say to people, if you want to really feel good about yourself, go gardening. You remember the wonderful man, Peter Kundal, that was on the ABC? You remember, I think he lived well into his 90s, but he used to say, "That's your blooming lot," you know. But he got great pleasure out of watching things grow.
1: Yeah.
0: But he also got great pleasure out of sharing his love of that with other people. And I think that's a terrific thing for people to do. So, if we want to come back to the recipe for a good and happy retirement, I would say make sure you connect with nature regularly. Make sure you do some exercise regularly. Make sure you connect with people regularly. And don't worry about those other things that we're talking about. I mean, you'll have people ring up, I'm sure, after this and say, "Oh, it's all very well, but you need a certain amount of money to live and be happy," or whatever. Well, I've seen people that have very little who are happy. And I think of one lovely lady I know. She gets great joy out of just living her simple life. And it's not about, she doesn't go on overseas trips. She doesn't have a car. She lives a very simple life. Even if I go back and think of my dear mother, my mother never drove a car. She used to make her own jam and make her own cakes and biscuits and things like that. I mean, she just loved the act of doing that and then giving a jar of something to someone,
1: Yeah.
0: So I don't know how much it cost her to do it, but it was actually the time and the love that was with her that did that. She loved gardening as well. I mean, I think we've got to get back to some of these basic things. So many people today are connected on the phone, and they're connected through Facebook, and they're connected by watching television or whatever they do on screens. But they don't realize that when they actually sit down with someone and you're having a conversation and you look into their eyes, I mean, like today, I was playing tennis with people I'd never met before, and I could see the woman connecting with me, and she had a son with her. And the boy, I was saying to him, "Go for the shot, it's your shot," and then turn around. And when he got the shot and he looked happy, and I said, "Well done." And he looks in your eyes, and that's the connection that human beings have always wanted. They
1: Yeah.
0: want someone who, I mean, I didn't know him before I met him today. He didn't know me, but we played tennis together today and we connected. That's much better than going and spending 2 hours on the internet looking at gormless cat videos or whatever. You know?
1: Very much so. I mean, they give us a short-term dopamine hit, but not that long-term contentment. So I think the things you're talking about, nature, community, park runs, that's more about the long-term commitment that can settle into you rather than that short-term pleasure high. As someone approaches retirement, what are the signals to know it's time to transition away from my traditional job into semi-retirement or retirement?
0: I think you need to be doing these things before, long before. I mean, I was doing park run 8 or 10 years before. I've been doing yoga during my life. I've been going and getting involved in. It's called the Sixth Creek catchment. You know, we're trying to improve the catchment of a creek that's in our neighbourhood, and we've been growing plants and having barbecues and things. That came about in the mid-1990s. So I think you actually have to do these things all the way through. You know, I mean, you can't sort of say, oh, I'm going to work 60 hours a week or 50 hours a week, and then suddenly as I get to become 55 or 60, as I start thinking about that, I better start switching over and start joining a club or doing something like that. I don't think that really works. I mean, it may work for some people, but I don't think it works. I think you really do have to start being connected before. So, people say, I haven't got time to do this. Well, I'm sure you've got time to get up at 8 o'clock or get up at 7 o'clock on a Saturday morning and go and become part of the local park run. I'm sure you've got time, you know, once a month or whatever to go and volunteer for some local land care group or whatever your interest is, or go and volunteer for a local sporting group or something. You know, this is the stuff you need to be doing before you retire, so that when you retire, you can enjoy it.
1: This makes sense. Then your retirement is just an echo of who you already were, rather than becoming a brand new person in retirement. That's just a bit of too much of an act to put on late in your life.
0: It is. And of course, the other thing is, if you can, and often I think it's very important to consider this. I mean, I was a great advocate when I was a seniors advocate for the federal government, and they listened to me a bit, but they didn't do it completely. I said, if someone wants to keep working, they should be allowed to continue to work as many hours as they want and simply pay income tax on their earnings, because we need the extra workers. We particularly need them in childcare, aged care, disability care. All of those areas, the caring industries particularly, we need them. And I said to the government, they should allow anyone who wants to keep working in those areas to continue to work. So in other words, when they become 67, instead of stopping work completely, allow them to work 2 days, 3 days, 4 days a week. And then you might work 4 days a week in your late 60s. Then you might work 3 days a week in your early 70s. Then you might work 2 days a week in your 70s. So, I mean, if you look at the people that are doing this, many of them are not people that are on pensions. They're people that are still working. I mean, you see people like, a classic example, obviously, is David Attenborough. I mean, he's 100 years of age and he still wants to make films. Of course he does. I mean, imagine if the British government said, oh, so David Attenborough, you're on a pension and we're going to take 50 cents in the pound away from every pound you earn at the BBC because we don't want you making films without paying this extra tax on them or something. You know what I mean?
1: Yeah.
0: We need to sort of think about, if people want to be connected with the community and still keep working, let them continue to do it. We shouldn't have a system that even says... I mean, people say to me, what's the retirement age in Australia? So there is no retirement age.
1: No.
0: We don't have a retirement age. I mean, look at all the people that are still working in Australia that are still out there doing various jobs. So, I mean, you know, it's, I mean, I've been, I mean, I used to go to a skin specialist who was almost 80, and he was brilliant. There was a professor in Adelaide who continued to work in the area of vitamin D deficiency and osteoporosis, who came out from England when he was 65 because he couldn't continue to work in England, and he continued to work in Adelaide at the Royal Adelaide Hospital. His name was Professor Nordin, and he worked right into his 90s, and he was still presenting papers at international conferences. And he gave all his money. This is incredible. He gave his money from his clinics –

0: back to the hospital.
1: Well, it sounds like he really loved the job and he was just doing it for that rather than for any external purpose. So, yeah, we've covered some really good areas. Work well, connect, be healthy, find some lightness. One final area. As you get older, there will always be a tally of good and bad in your life. You'll lose people, your knees will start to creak maybe, things will go bad, but there will also be some lightness and some good things in your life. So how important is gratitude to being happy in your retirement?
0: Well, I think you've got to be grateful for every day, whether you're 14 or whether you're 40 or whether you're, you know, whatever age you are, you've got to be grateful that you actually live in a beautiful country, that you've got people that love you. I mean, these are the things you need to be grateful for every day. I just think the alternative is so awful. I mean, I feel very sad when I hear people say, oh, I'm not that interested in that, or you know, you ask them, would they like to go out to dinner or would they like to do something? Oh, I'm not that interested. Or, you know, I mean, I sort of think, what's happened to them? And often there has been something that's happened to them. It might be that they've lost a loved one or whatever. They might have had difficulties in relationships. There's been some tragedy or whatever that's actually happened to them. But I do think that being physically active helps the brain. I think that we talked before about connecting with nature. That helps. And I think connecting with other people, that helps. And I think you actually have to look after your mental health a lot. And it's important to have that, the old Latin thing, sane mensis, sane corporis, you know, healthy body, healthy mind. The two are connected.
1: Yeah.
0: And it's to me, it's no coincidence that when people start to get unwell, they start to get depressed. I knew a lady who lived to be 103, and she had a loving family. And often you'll find that people who are lifted up by those around them, but she was a very loving woman. So, I mean, we come back to these sort of spiritual ideas, yeah, where if you connect well with people and they smile back at you and you feel good. I mean, I often look at those classics like we've mentioned before, David Attenborough. I mean, he's one of the most loved people in the world because he has a passion for life, a passion for the planet, a passion for the world, and everybody likes him. I mean, if you go back and look at some of these other people that we've seen that are out there at the moment and they still perform, like Mick Jagger or Paul McCartney. I mean, they don't need the money. What they enjoy is giving of themselves to their audiences. I mean, there's a bit of ego in there, obviously, because that's why they're performers. But if you have a look at them, I think it's quite interesting. I think Jagger still does a fairly heavy exercise regime. As far as I know, Paul McCartney, I think, has become a vegetarian, and he does a bit of yoga, you know, and he's always seems to be very grateful for what's happened to him in his life, you know. I mean, he's had some terrible things happen to him as well, if you think about it. I mean, his friend was murdered, you know, the band broke up, his wife died of cancer, and he's had a couple of odd marriage that I think didn't work out, all those sort of things, but he comes through it all and manages to write those songs, All You Need Is Love, you know what I mean?
1: Yes.
0: So something at the heart of that personality has told him the answer to life, and I've almost come back to that theme again, is that, you know, the love you make is equal to the love you take. Remember, too, that every single one of us is going to get old, and I read something the other day that said that we are now about to move into what they call peak aging in Australia. So the one thing you can tell yourself is you will not be alone.
1: Yeah.
0: There are 4.5 million, I think, people, older people in Australia that are over the age of 60 or whatever, and they're all going to live fairly long and healthy lives. Yeah. So there's a lot of other people out there to connect with, but don't just connect with them. Connect with younger people, and it's been lovely talking to you because you sound like you're a young person and you sound like you do a bit of yoga too, do you?

0: Do as well, because I'm born in India, and it's you'll always be exposed to it. I had a dad who used to stand on his head and do yoga when I was growing up, and I've just gotten back into it, more the breathing side. And when you were talking about retirement, I was thinking about how a yogi might retire in India, and they probably wouldn't necessarily go for park runs or family time.
1: No.
0: There's a renunciate tradition in India where they just will go wandering, but they're so comfortable in their own skin with their own breath. It's a very deeply spiritual path. So even if you don't go to that extreme, you can actually find a lot of comfort on your own if you're prepared to discover that side of yourself. It's a bit of an exploration that they go on. Did you delve into the mental sides of yoga as well as the physical?
1: Oh, yes. I think it's very, very important. In fact, I wanted to say that when I was doing that film about Herb Elliott and Percy Cerruti, interestingly enough, Herb Elliott won by the largest margin in the history of the Olympic Games in the 1500 metres with a world record time. And it was because he was able to breathe well and he was able to handle pain without it overriding his consciousness. So, I mean, I think this is the thing that we've got to realise is that there is an ability for us to breathe well, be calm, and achieve a spiritual and physical result that will make us live a good life. I mean, and yeah, if it doesn't have to be religion, it can be yoga as well.
0: Yeah, and they don't teach us this at school, do they? Is that something we bump
1: No.
0: into later?
1: Well, it's lovely talking to you. All the very best. And what do they say?
0: Namaste.
1: Namaste.
0: Lovely. Thank you, Ian.
1: Bye-bye.
0: Bye. That was Ian Henschke, who is the former Chief Advocate for National Seniors Australia. Many texts from you came in as well about that. I'll try and get to those in the next hour because the news is so close to us now. In the next hour, we will tell you what's happening with the Commonwealth Games. We'll cross over to what is making news, and then Angela will join from New Zealand. There's always something quirky and dramatic at the same time happening in New Zealand. What could it be today? If you'd like to know, stick around for that story. I'm Ashwin Sedgar. It is ABC Radio Overnights that you're listening to. It's now news time.
2: Are there any winners in the cost of living crisis? What's causing the algal bloom?
3: Questions. They've never been more important. So the one thing we'll never question is our duty to keep asking. ABC News. Keep asking.

0: ABC News with Andrew Kaloupas. European nations have agreed to boycott the Soccer World Cup and all other FIFA competitions in protest against President Gianni Infantino's plan to sell stakes in the sport's biggest tournament to private equity investors. Following an emergency meeting of its 55 member nations, Europe's governing body, UEFA, declared it will take no part in FIFA competitions so long as the plan exists. UEFA says the World Cup is not for sale and cannot be treated as an investment product. The next major FIFA tournament is next year's Women's World Cup in Brazil. UEFA's Vice President Laura McAllister says the body will not move from its position.
1: This poses a genuine existential threat to the game because the minute you sell off part of the crown jewels of football, clearly private equity has very different objectives and motivations to those of us who are custodians of the game.
0: Reports are emerging Israel and Hamas could be inching closer to an agreement on the next phase of the ceasefire in Gaza. Here's Middle East correspondent Matthew Doran.
2: Negotiations have been stalled for much of the last 9 months that the ceasefire has technically been in force, although Hamas has long argued it isn't much of a truce, given local health authorities say regular Israeli attacks have killed more than 1,200 people since October. But reports suggest Hamas could be willing to move on one of the key sticking points in this process and agree to lay down its heavy weapons, but only if they're held by a Palestinian authority and come with a guarantee Israel would stop attacking, withdraw troops from inside Gaza, and allow a US-backed technocratic committee to actually enter the Strip and take over governance rather than trying to run its affairs from Cairo.
0: Almost 100,000 homes remain without water in the wake of a major earthquake, which has killed at least 30 people in southern Japan. North Asia correspondent Natalie Whiting.
3: Evacuees from a major earthquake in Japan are contending with supply cuts and heatwave conditions. The deadly quake destroyed houses, triggered an explosion at a shopping centre, and damaged infrastructure. There have been power and gas shortages in hard-hit areas,

0: and about 95,000 households are without water. The country's Prime Minister, Takeuchi Sanai, says there's a focus on ensuring water supply amid ongoing heatstroke warnings as rescue and relief operations enter a third day. Natalie Whiting, ABC News, Kumamoto.
1: A South Australian toy library has expressed its sadness following the deaths of a mother and her two children, which police are treating as a murder-suicide. Here's Patricia Tiano.
2: In a statement, the Mount Gambier Toy Library, where Mother Helena Wright was a volunteer committee member, says it's deeply saddened by the tragic loss and that the community is grieving and supporting one another. The bodies of Miss Wright and her 23-month-old daughter were retrieved from waters off Cape Northumberland in South Australia's southeast on Monday. The search for her 3-month-old son was formally called off by state police on Wednesday after receiving advice the child could not have survived. Police also confirmed Miss Wright attended a local police station on Sunday and that officers attended her home to conduct a welfare check the next day.
1: Thousands have gathered in northeast Arnhem Land to mark the 26th annual Garma Festival, the nation's largest indigenous gathering. Nate Woodall reports from Gulgaka.
3: This year's Garma Festival marks 26 years of Yothu Yindi's mission to set the stage for culture and political discussion. But with this year's theme being bookmark, meaning everyone in Yolngu language, the Prime Minister's absence at this year's festival has not gone unnoticed. National Commissioner for First Nations Children, Suanne Hunter, says it's disappointing.
4: But, however, we need to remember the importance of the festival and the focus.
3: Today's events will kick off with Bungle, the sacred dance ceremony, and a special highlight will be a meet and greet with everyone's favourite animated farm dog, Bluey, the blue heeler.
1: Australia's track cyclists have completed a successful first day of competition at the Commonwealth Games, claiming 3 gold in Glasgow. The women's team pursuit squad was the first to triumph, setting a Games record in the 4,000-metre event, before Tara Nalen broke the world record to claim gold in the women's C4-C5 4,000-metre individual pursuit. Ryan Elliott, Lee Hoffman and Daniel James Barber rounded out the first night of competition with another Australian gold in the men's team pursuit. And sprint star Lockie Kennedy has qualified for the final of the men's 200 metres tomorrow morning, Australian time. You're up to date with the latest from ABC News. For more news at any time, download the ABC Listen app.
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6: We will very soon cross over to the newsroom, the Australian newsroom, to see what's making news here. And then we'll fly across the Tasman to see what is making probably even quirkier news over in New Zealand to see what is happening around the world. We'll also check in with the Commonwealth Games to see what you need to know, what have been the highlights of the last day or so. But before we get there, Mike Girardi, independent financial advisor, joins you now for an update on the markets. Good morning, Mike.
7: Good morning, Ashwin. How are you today?
6: I'm good. How's your day been so far?
7: Good. It's been good. A little rainy here in the New York area, but still pretty warm. We're still in the midst of summer here.
6: Yeah, it's a very indoor job, isn't it? Or do you go outside and sit in a cafe sometime to watch the hand sing?
7: Sometimes what I do is I take my computer, I go out on the deck, and as I'm watching the boats pass by, I do a finance report. And isn't that wonderful?
6: Oh, that's lovely. very charming way to do it. It just sounds like you're indoors today. I can feel the office block energy coming out of you today.
7: I'm definitely indoors. I'm definitely indoors today. Yeah, no doubt.
6: How are the markets looking today?
7: Anyway, U.S. equities are staging a powerful relief rally, clawing back a significant chunk of yesterday's steep losses. I think it's being fueled by blockbuster earnings from Microsoft, who temporarily eased anxiety regarding corporate AI capital expenditures. Microsoft is up 66 points today, or over 16%, and that's helping the whole technology and AI infrastructure sector. On the economic front, we had fresh microeconomic data painted a resilient U.S. economy. GDP growth figures came in stronger than anticipated, driven by robust consumer spending and solid business investment. Weekly jobless claims also indicated a stable labor market, showing that while hiring has cooled off a little bit, layoffs remain low. Also, the great market rotation continues. Money's flowing into financials, industrials, and energy, and out of AI technology and communication services. We had a higher European close, and at the moment, the Dow Jones Industrial Average at 3 o'clock is up 602 points to 52,198, or 1.2%. I think it was down about 1,000 points yesterday, so we got back a chunk of it. The S&P is up 1.6%, and NASDAQ's up 2.6%. Crude oil is down 89 cents to $83.57 a barrel. Gold is up $62.30 to $4,098.60. Silver is up a dollar to $59.09, and copper's up 18 cents to $6.486. The Aussie's doing better in our market, up 0.7 of a cent to 7027. And I can't tell you what your market's going to do. My internet feed just went down, and I'm not sure what your futures are saying. So
6: okay.
7: I'm sure your market's going to open. I don't know if it's going to open higher or lower.
6: A bit more suspense for us today. But, Mike, thanks for joining us today.
7: Okay. Good talking to you. Be well, Ash.
6: And you as well, Mike Girardi there, your independent financial advisor, joining us from indoors today in New York. Also endorsed, Bill McDonald, who's reporting on the Commonwealth Games, is in the studio now. Hi, Bill.
8: G'day, Ash. Another busy day over in Glasgow, but at least we've got some nice weather over there, because a lot of it, the action for the athletics is outside, but it's inside in the velodrome where we're getting some gold today.
6: Yeah, tell us what the highlights have been today.
8: Three gold medals in the velodrome today, a couple of silver and a bronze. So, well, the swimming wrapped up yesterday, which was where we know the gold rush happened. We've got a few more in the bag today. The women's 400-metre team pursuit, Georgie Baker, Claudia Marks, and Alyssa Pilates, and Felicity Wilson-Haffernan, as well as Savvy Edwards, a big team. So we've got gold in that one, gold for Tara Neeland, as well as a world record as well in the women's C4, C5, 400-metre individual pursuit. So they had a world record as well, 10 minutes before, and so it's the times are really fast on this Sir Chris Hoy Velodrome. And gold for the Australia in the women's 4,000-metre team pursuit. And that was a great performance. Gold in the to round out the night, we had gold in the men's team sprint, which was going to be the grudge race with Matthew Richardson, who, of course, was representing Australia previously, but that decided to defect and go back to Great Britain. He wasn't in the race, but it was a gold medal for Australia there. So that was a good performance. The track stars are back. Lockie Kennedy's been out in the first of the 200 heats, and he's through to the final. So he won the 100. He got silver in the 100 metres a couple of days ago in that time of 9.85. He didn't win his heat, but he's through to the final with the time of 20.12, the fastest non-automatic qualifier. Tori Lewis in the women's, she's running at the moment. We've got three women in the 200 as well. So we're looking forward to that. The Diamonds got out, the netballers, and they're undefeated. So they're going to be the favourites for gold. They absolutely crushed Northern Ireland 88-27. So there's some of the highlights today.
6: Lockie Kennedy was unlucky running that fast, setting an Australian record and still not winning gold. That's quite unlucky.
8: Yeah, well, the competition's really, really intense over there. And that was a great time, though. In the 100, you're talking?
6: Yes.
8: Yeah, oh, it was an amazing run.
6: Yeah.
8: And from both Tori Lewis and Lockie Kennedy to run those times, she did a 10.99, which was the first time the fastest woman ever for Australia to get under 11 seconds. So they're both well placed. It's going to be tough, though, in the final for gold. There's no guarantees. It's not like the pool. The competition's really, really tight.
6: How are we doing on the medal tally?
8: I don't have the table in front of me at the moment, but I know we're well up. We're over 100 now, so we were 103 yesterday, all up. So we'll be 106. We'll be about 110 nearly. So I can't remember what our gold tally was. I think we're just over 50 now. In fact, 51 is our gold medal tally. So that's pretty good.
6: Safely number one.
8: Yeah, absolutely. Okay. It's daylight second.
6: Thanks, Bill. Bill McDonald there from the ABC. Looking into the Commonwealth Games, so we're winding towards the end of the Games, but it's not just sport today. It is also what is making news. And for that conversation, you are joined by Kate Mead, ABC reporter. Hello, Kate.
9: Hey, Ashwin. I've got a question for you on a Friday that may make you and our listeners a little bit nervous. Mm. So no judgment here, but when was the last time you went to the dentist?
6: It was more than six months. I think it was 9 months. You know, you feel guilty after 6 months because they start texting you.
9: Yes, relentlessly, don't they? Which means that I also need to go. Well, we're not alone, but for many, many different reasons. The Australian Dental Association have released a survey. They surveyed about 25,000 adults, and they've found that Australians aged between 18 to 25 have wisdom tooth related issues. People, Australians across the board, regardless of age, are putting off going to the dentist because of the cost to go. And there's a bit of a concern about the rise of the DIY dental work that people are seeing on social media. I don't know if you've seen it, but I have, and it's terrifying. There is no way known I'm taking a metal instrument to my teeth myself.
6: No, that's really dark. But people are getting more and more reckless and wild out in the country. So, yeah, definitely wouldn't do that. And the wisdom teeth is what, you know, when your dentist says, it's time for an X-ray.
9: I know.
6: And you just look at their faces as they walk back in to say, are you going to say you're going to have to take my wisdom teeth out?
9: If anyone has ever had all four out at once like I did and walked around for a week black and blue and puffy-faced, you may come sit by me. There is a certain amount of pain that will never quite leave my mind from that, but now all good. So, you know, there you go.
6: Yeah. Okay, we'll leave the dental conversations behind. It's bringing back too many bad memories. Now, there's a Queen of Sheba orchard that might be saved.
9: It's an orchid. Yeah, there's about only 30 of these orchids left in the wild around the world. The Queen of Sheba, it's the most famous and rarest. And I was about to say, I don't know about you, but I at least remember my mum at least saying once, don't you be walking around here like the Queen of Sheba. You've got to do something. Well, these orchids don't do anything, but they are absolutely magnificent. And the concern, of course, is that they're only being 30 in the wild around the world. But there's good news. Botanists in WA with new technology have found a way to keep breeding and go right back to that seedling. The only challenge is that this flower only flowers for about a week, but it's absolutely beautiful to watch. So, while it might sound scary that there's only 30 in the wild, the flip side is it looks like those amazing botanists in WA look like they've been able to make some real groundwork to making sure that we never lose it.
6: Yeah, good. We need to protect that as well. Now, I had said earlier that Angela brings the quirky stories, but you also have a bin-based election story, which is Angela-level quirkiness today.
9: Now, to be absolutely clear with everyone, I am not your UK political correspondent. No. I am an everyday person that gets caught up on social media, and I thought I was in a dream when I saw a politician running in the UK politics as Count McFinface. Mm. Now, there's been a bit going on over there at the moment, but it is official. Count Binface is officially taking on Nigel Farage in a by-election. So while I'm not your political reporter, no, I can tell you that over the next couple of days at least, there's going to be a lot of Count Binface on your social media and perhaps even your TV screens.
6: Yeah. I talked to my cousin who lives in Oxford yesterday and I said, when is it? He said, oh, it's a couple of weeks away, the Clacton by-election. And I said, could the Bin win? And it's like, yeah, the Bin could really win. So I'm not a political reporter either, but there is some thought that the Bin could win from UK, from Sudgeth, my cousin, at least, anyway.
9: And that is the slogan that they should be running with right now. Could the Bin win? We're going to clean up the country. I don't know. Yeah. There's a whole lot
6: There's
9: of fun
6: lot.
9: To be had with
6: There's
9: that.
6: A lot. Kate, thanks for your time today.
9: Thanks, Ashwin.
6: Kate Mead there, your reporter, ABC reporter, taking us into the stories of the day. Let us now cross over to New Zealand, where your New Zealand correspondent, Angela Cumming, joins you now. Hello, Angela.
10: Kia ora, Atamaria. Good morning, Ashwin. You needed a trigger warning talking about wisdom teeth because I was one of those unlucky ones that had to have all four taken out. They had to sedate me as well, I remember. My last memory of the entire experience was telling the dentist that I had changed my mind and I wasn't going to get them taken out and being pushed back onto the dentist chair. So my sympathies with anyone that ever has wisdom teeth, they're awful. Awful things.
6: Yes, because it feels like they're digging deep into your mouth, sometimes to really pull the deeply buried ones. And your nerves sometimes don't end up the same. I had four out as well, and my nerves were never quite the same afterwards. So it's a big price.
10: Awful things.
6: Yes.
10: And they're really big when they give them back to you in a the jar at the end of it, which dentists obviously have such black humour, and they think that some quirky thing that the patient is going to want to see how big their teeth were. It's like, thank you. I need not have known what was in my jaw that whole time. Thank you very much.
6: Exactly. Let us go. Now, you are going to take us to my hometown. I lived in Tauranga for a year, couple of years. Mount Maunganui
10: lucky
6: was...
10: Lucky you.
6: Yeah, this is where we would go and sit in the thermal pools at the bottom of the mount, enjoy the warm water. What has happened to Mount Maunganui over the years?
10: You know, I don't even think those thermal pools would be there anymore, Ashwin. So obviously we know, and we've talked about it before on this show, that awful, awful, deadly landslide that happened in January of this year at Mount Maunganui, which killed six campers, including two teenagers. So that's when they had had heavy rain and there was a very bad landslide and it came down the mountain. And where those thermal hot springs are that you would have been to, Ashwin, that's what copped a lot of the mud and debris that came down. So there was people that were killed there and there was people that were killed in caravans as well. So that was awful. Since then, Mount Maunganui itself has been closed to the public. And you would know, and anyone that's visited Tauranga and been to Mount Maunganui would know, the mount itself has always been open to the public and you can walk around it all the way to the top. It's a beautiful view at the top. People will often do that walk daily. So it's a beloved part of the culture and the community up there is climbing this mount, but it's been closed, the entire area, since January, since those landslides. From the time it's been closed, they've obviously been sending in geotechnical experts from all around the world to assess the safety and stability of the mount itself. Fast forward now to what happened just at the weekend gone here in New Zealand, which was there was more rain and there was six more slips on Mount Maunganui in approximately the same area as to where that deadly landslide in January happened as well. So the ground there is still very unstable, Ashwin. They don't know what to do in terms of stabilising it. Can they stabilise it? Can they get to a point where they say that it's safe for people to walk back up around and then the same things happens again? Will they ever allow camping again? Because there was campgrounds at the bottom of Mount Maunganui. The answer to that is almost certainly no, that they'll never reopen those campsites. But the big question is, will they reopen the mount itself? Now, those landslips that were recorded at the weekend have prompted local iwi. So they're iwi, so they're the Māori tribe that are essentially, for all intents and purposes, the traditional owners and occupiers of the land and have very close cultural ties to Mount Maunganui. It said they are urging the government to take a very cautious approach, Ashwin, to reopening the mount. And they say that they don't believe that it's safe for the public. And then they've been sharing, which I think is really beautiful too, the origin story of Mount Maunganui, Ashwin. And the mountain itself is to Māori a male called Mal. And the story goes that he began as a small mountain with no name. And he fell in love with a beautiful female hill, Pūwhenua, but her heart already belonged to another mountain. So Mal called on the magical fairy people. He was heartbroken. He asked for help to get to the ocean so that he could drown his sorrow, which is why Mount Maunganui itself is very, very close to the ocean. He'd only just arrived at the beach by the time sunrise came. So it left him stranded at the entrance of Tauranga Harbour. So Mal actually means caught by the morning sun. So he's now the guardian of the harbour, but local iwi, the local Māori, believe that these land slips and land slides are him wanting to return to the ocean and that he's in distress, and the best thing to do for him is to not walk on him at the moment until he is fully healed. So you can totally appreciate where they're coming from, and they're saying, look, this is Mother Nature's way of saying this mount is not to be accessed by the public for the time being. However, of course, on the flip side of that, Ashwin, is also lots and lots of people that would walk up to the top and back down of Mount Maunganui every day for many, many, many years, and they will say that they feel a deep connection to the mountain themselves, that it's good for their mental health to walk all the way to the top to enjoy the sunrise and the beautiful views and to get the fresh air and exercise as well. So it's a really difficult situation for everyone involved, but I think at the heart of it too is the very stark reality that it's simply not safe at the moment. There still are land slips and slides occurring, and they do not, and it goes without saying really, but they do not want a repeat of what happened in January, no. Which is the loss of those six lives.
6: So, yep, this is very tense. I don't remember this kind of landslides and slips happening, but I was only there for 2 years, so maybe this is just an inherent feature of a place that is called the Mount, because it is really the highlight of that part of the world. Now, let's move on to another story. Greyhound racing, it's come under fire in different parts of the world. New Zealand has joined the ban, is that right?
10: It has, officially from tomorrow. So tomorrow, the 1st of August 2026, greyhound racing is officially banned here in New Zealand. So the last race occurred, I think, this week in New Zealand, but it is officially banned from tomorrow, which is good news for dog lovers. However, what happens next, Ashwin, is that they have 1,500 now former race homes that need to find families. So the big call here in New Zealand has now gone out to people saying, look, if you are thinking about adopting a dog and you want a lazy dog, and I mean that in the best possible way, because they say they make perfect pets because they're actually quite lazy and they're very happy to sleep the best part of the day, please consider adopting a greyhound. And look, this is not a serious issue, but this is a big deal here now in New Zealand because the ban's coming into effect. But now the reality is, well, they have all these dogs. Some they sent to Australia before the ban came into place to continue racing over there, which is a whole other discussion. But the ones that are left here, they now need to find homes for. So they've put the call out across New Zealand for anyone wanting to adopt a greyhound.
6: How fast would they be at fetching the paper in the morning?
10: They would be quite fast, wouldn't they? But they do it in short bursts. I think that's the thing with greyhounds. They'll be able to get the paper, copy of the paper from the bottom of the driveway and back to the house very quickly, and then that will be them done for the day, and they would be very happy to sleep the rest of the day. I love them. And I love seeing them being taken for walks as well, particularly when they win, where they wear their wee little winter coats and their little booties as well down in Dunedin. I just think they're absolutely gorgeous. I've been working on Mr. Angela for many years to get him to agree for us to have a dog, but we're at capacity, I think, with our three very labour-intensive cats at the moment. But greyhound people do say if you're a time-poor family who want a lazy dog, the greyhound is your canine of choice.
6: It's also a stylish dog to walk around with. You look like you've got taste if you've got a greyhound by your side. Aura.
10: The aura that you have from walking a greyhound must be incredible. So I would love one. I can't have one. However, there are 1,500 that now do need a home. At the end of the day, it was a very popular decision in New Zealand and had a lot of cross-partisan support as well to ban greyhound racing. So it was quite, it had been talked about for many years, and then all of a sudden it happened rather quickly as well. So a good thing when you talk to animal rights groups and welfare experts, etc., with the ban, however, obviously devil in the detail that they now need to find homes for all these dogs.
6: Now, speaking of the devil, there's been quite a spooky solar eclipse happening in Dunedin. That's quite a stirring moment.
10: Put this date in your diaries for now. the 22nd of July, 2028, at 4:17 p.m. Something incredible is going to happen in Dunedin. We are going to witness our first total solar eclipse in more than 850 years. At that date, at that time.

0: time, the moon Ashwin will pass in front of the sun, casting a 100-kilometer-wide shadowy band across parts of southern New Zealand. We will be plunged into total daytime darkness for almost 3 minutes. Huge for Dunedin, huge for the international astronomy world. You cannot, for love or money, with 2 years out, get a hotel room, Airbnb, campsite, anything in Dunedin, totally booked out. Astronomers have bought houses in Dunedin in preparation for this. So it is very, very exciting. Hopefully it's going to be nice weather. I hope Dunedin doesn't usually do what it does, which is wait until there's a big event that's reliant on optimal weather conditions to turn on, like rainy, cold conditions. But 2 years to go, I'm super duper excited about it. It will put Dunedin on the map, Ashwin.
1: Well, more taking than it the off other the map story. As well. I mean, sorry, you go.
0: Well, I was going to say this is the good PR for Dunedin, because I know we're going to get to the next story, which is an awful thing that happened in Dunedin this week. So I'm very, very happy that this is going to be happening 2 years from now.
1: And I think we might have just run out of time for the next story, so we might have to save it for next
0: week.
1: We'll
0: save it for next week, gladly.
1: It's been a dramatic time in Dunedin as well. Thanks, Angela.
0: Kia ora.
1: Kia ora. Well, that is it for Dunedin. Looking forward to an eclipse. It's almost like having an Olympics come to town when you have an eclipse on the way. It draws the crowds, draws the home buyers. That is it for our list of wonderful correspondents, because we are about to go to the news, and then we'll take you into the national weather, and we'll tell you the story of the Statue of Liberty. Perhaps, as you may not have heard it before, if you are staying with overnight, certainly on the West Coast you will be. And if you are not on the West Coast, you can keep listening in on Perth. But on the East Coast, you'll be joining your breakfast program. I'm Ashwin Sedka. It is news time.
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0: Good morning. Tony Matthews with ABC News. Industry advocates say New South Wales is on track to fall short of its housing targets despite a recent uptick in approvals. National building data shows more than 5,000 homes were approved in the state in June, a 13% increase on the previous month. Under the National Housing Accord, the state agreed to deliver 377,000 new homes by 2029. Property Council New South Wales Executive Director Katie Stevenson says the positive numbers won't make up for years of lost ground.
1: A lift in approvals is welcome, but what it shows is that New South Wales still needs to build much faster if we're going to meet our housing targets. We have to remember that one strong month, while welcome, doesn't close our housing gap, and we need to ensure we're receiving sustained growth in housing approvals.
0: New South Wales organisation Being Mental Health Consumers is welcoming the state government's plans to invest in a health-led response during mental health emergencies rather than a police response. $270 million is being put towards a virtual mental health hub, which will operate across the state for 12 hours each day. Chief Executive Giancarlo De Vera says the government funding is a step in the right direction, but questions who will respond to mental health emergencies during the other 12 hours a day.
2: We have seen the use of excessive force by the police. More than 52 people have died at the hands of police. And mental health consumers need to know that they live their lives free from police violence. And so we're asking for the government to adopt human rights protections.
0: The Prime Minister of Poland says an object that crashed into a field in the country's east, leaving a 10-metre-wide crater, was a Russian cruise missile. Europe correspondent Zoe Ford reports.
3: In a field about 100 kilometres from Poland's border with Ukraine, there's debris and a crater some 10 metres wide, which Polish authorities say was left after an object came down overnight. The country's Prime Minister Donald Tusk, who visited the site and consulted with military officers and NATO allies, says there's no doubt

0: The evidence points to a Russian cruise missile. The incursion came during a night of heavy Russian bombardment in Ukraine, with Kyiv saying Moscow's forces had launched some 280 drones and 70 missiles. The Kremlin says it was targeting Ukrainian military sites.
1: Member nations of European soccer's governing body have voted unanimously to boycott all FIFA competitions, including the World Cup, in protest to President Gianni Infantino's plans to sell stakes in tournaments to private equity. With more, here's the BBC's Adam Wilde.
2: In a rare moment of unity, UEFA says its members stand as one, and it accuses FIFA of a profound failure of leadership and an abdication of its duty as the custodian of world football. It is irresponsible and indefensible, the statement goes on, that a proposal of such significance for football was conceived without any meaningful consultation. The World Cup cannot be treated as an investment product. No part of it should ever be surrendered to private investors. The World Cup, it says, is not for sale.
1: The Roosters have claimed their sixth straight NRL win with a record-breaking 82 points to 12 victory over North Queensland in Townsville to kick off round 22. Here's Quentin Hull.
3: The 82 points scored by the Roosters is the highest score posted by a team in the NRL era, while halfback Sam Walker's haul of 36 points equaled the most individual points in a game of modern times. The Roosters scored 14 tries in all, 8 in the first half and 6 in the second. Walker and Mark Nwanganetawase both scoring hat-tricks. The 70-point margin was the biggest loss in Cowboys history. North Queensland remain in the top 8 for now. The Roosters draw level on points with ladder leaders Penrith. Quentin Hull, ABC Sport, Townsville.
1: And Geelong has risen to fourth on the AFL ladder with a 25-point win over Collingwood to open round 21 at the MCG. The final score, 15-7-97 to 10-12-72. Looking at the weather for New South Wales, isolated showers along the northern and central parts of the coast, tending scattered along the coastal fringe of the Hunter, mid-north coast and the far north coast, fine elsewhere. Sydney's weather, a mostly sunny day, the slight chance of an evening shower along the coast and a top of 18 degrees. Right now it's 8 degrees on the coast, it's 4 in Penrith and the humidity is on 72%.
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5: Let's now have a look at what the weather holds for us. Alan Muhlenbrook is a meteorologist, I should say, at the Bureau of Meteorology and joins you now. Hello, Alan.
6: Good morning, Ashwin. How are you?
5: I'm good. Is there any highlights of the weather to watch out for before we begin?
6: Lots of highs, actually. So a high-pressure system is currently centred over the South Australia-Victoria border, this extends a ridge all the way into Western Australia. This high is going to be dominating the weather across the country today, which means generally settled conditions, but with foggy and frosty mornings across much of the southeast. Currently, we have widespread areas of temperatures below zero in southern Queensland and from the Tablelands west of the Riverina in New South Wales. And because of these conditions, we have a sheep graziers warning for parts of the southern Tablelands, southwest slopes, snowy mountains and the ACT forecast districts. Further south, we're going to have a frost warning for much of Victoria, north of the range, except for the Mallee district. And this frost warning extends into far southeastern parts of South Australia. Back in New South Wales, we're seeing some showers along the coast today associated with southerly winds, and these are expected to continue into the weekend. Showers are also likely along the coastal fringes of Victoria, as well as on the west coast of Tasmania today. Heading into the weekend, this cloud should clear over the southeast, leading to a mostly sunny weekend. Over in the west, another weak cold front will pass over southern WA during the day today, which will bring showers and cooler conditions to the region, with showers likely reaching Perth by late this evening. This front will gradually track east, reaching South Australia on Sunday and moving into Victoria and Tasmania by late Sunday and into Monday. Up at the top end, we're seeing mainly dry conditions with a few showers over the Arnhem District in the NT, as well as possible morning fog. Going around the country, looking at the temperatures, south in Cairns, going to be mostly sunny, top of 27. Brisbane will be partly cloudy, a chance of early fog in the west, top of 22. Sydney, mostly sunny, patches of morning frost in the outer west, top of 18. Canberra, morning frost, seeing temperatures down to below minus 4 this morning. It's going to be warming up to a sunny day, top of 15. Melbourne, partly cloudy, a maximum of 13.

says, okay, that's another topic. But thank you for your kind words about the interview, Mim, on that one. Gary says, okay, sorry, the model, but I'll get back to this eventually. We're talking about exactly things that you could do during retirement. And Tom in Whittlesea says, talking about beauty and nature, tell everyone to look outside at the residual of the full moon now. Magnificent. Tom in Whittlesea, Tom, we might have left that just a little bit too late. So hope the full moon is out there. Certainly in some parts of the country, you'll have better moon access than others. I'm here in Brisbane. Stuart, does it look quite bright outside at the moment? You know, still a little bit darkness. It's 20 to 6 here. The brightness can't be far away. Peter from Newcastle, I am 67, and last year I enrolled at my local university to do a part-time PhD, higher degree and research degree. It will take me 7 years. I love it. I'm hanging out with other students of all ages and from all parts of the world. My dad is 92, and he resumed square dancing when he was 76. He dances several nights a week and loves it. Keep your health, human connection alive and do something for your brain. It's from Peter in Newcastle. This one, name withheld. It says, retirement a few years in has been the most difficult time in our whole marriage. I'm not really sure exactly why. Certainly working out who we are as a couple now, years of child rearing, juggling work and community commitments for me and my husband, being very dedicated to his job, maybe a bit too much. I thought I'd finally get him back, but he's had the biggest adjustment, lost his identity and even drive. I had to create a life and support network myself through our life, and so now we have this disconnect, not sure of the solutions either. Having said all that, I definitely don't miss all the argy-bargy and stress that came with my workplace. Yeah, that's another side, the negativity of retiring and trying to reinvent yourself later in life. Thank you for sharing that message. If you'd like to talk to me about anything you hear on the program, you can text 0437 774 774 or call in as well, 1300 800 222. 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

0: That is Lisa Stansfield, All Around the World, here on ABC Radio Overnight. What do you think about retirement? Well, Helen says retiring is the best. Sleep-ins, no deadlines, do as I please, when I please. That's Helen enjoying retirement. Hi, Ashwin says this. Peter Gross from Narara here. Okay, so Peter says, when I eventually retire, I'm looking forward to writing the sequel to my first book, Yvonne's Great Adventure, and returning to France to share with my wonderful French school communities across the Western Front. We'll actually be speaking to Peter later. He contacted me during the week, and he has this fascinating story based on a true story of what happened with some Aussie soldiers that meet a young French boy who they believe his parents, his family, all dead, and he ends up coming back to Australia. Well, Peter will tell the whole story with you at some point in the future. Text me if you'd like to talk about retirement, your plans, your fears, 0437 774 774.
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0: Today we dive into an episode of BBC Witness and we cross to New York Harbour and the beacon that welcomes visitors, refugees and immigrants to the United States. It is the Statue of Liberty and its refurbishment in the 1980s that happened. Tim O'Callaghan reports.
2: Years ago, one of America's most famous landmarks underwent a huge restoration project. Standing 93 meters high on an island in New York Harbor, the Statue of Liberty was a gift from France to mark the 100th anniversary of America's Declaration of Independence from Britain. In the 1980s, it was decided she was in need of some work to keep her looking her best.
3: America's most famous landmark, the Statue of Liberty, is celebrating her 100th birthday, and to mark her centenary, she's had a facelift costing millions of pounds. Now she's having a party. It starts tomorrow in New York Harbour.
2: Give me your tired, your poor, your huddled masses yearning to breathe free. That's what's written on the pedestal of the Statue of Liberty. It was often the first site to greet immigrants arriving into America seeking a new life. They would be processed at the nearby Ellis Island, which was also to be part of the renovation project.
4: It was a thrilling time for me. It might even be the highlight of my career.
2: Peter Desauer was one of the architects who had the huge task of restoring the two landmarks.
4: It was a cast of thousands. There were so many professionals on so many teams, so many members of so many unions and craft organizations coming and going and working.

0: It was like a movie set for a grand feature.
1: But before we get into all of that, let me give you a bit of history about the monuments. The statue was first constructed in France out of copper, shipped to America in 240 boxes, and eventually built and dedicated in October 1886. Then it wasn't its iconic green colour, but a more typical copper reddish brown, which lasted for around 20 years before being oxidised to the colour it is today.
2: In the 25 years that followed the Civil War, 10 million immigrants entered the United States, most of them from Europe. These people felt that they had arrived in a land of hope. As they sailed into New York Harbor, they gazed at the giant Statue of Liberty holding her torch aloft.
1: The immigrants continued to arrive, and in 1892, a special processing center in New York Harbor on Ellis Island opened. It closed in the 1950s.
3: This was where America sifted her new citizens, inspected them, classified them, and if necessary, investigated them.
1: In 1982, US President Ronald Reagan appointed a commission to raise funds for the restoration projects. It would see the island become a national museum of immigration.
0: When you went to New York, which is full of so many ethnicities and so many people who had parents and grandparents who came over to Ellis Island when it first opened, it had a very familiar family and personal relationship to so many residents in New Jersey, New York, and throughout the nation.
1: But despite the president's enthusiasm, the US Treasury wasn't prepared to foot the $240 million bill. So, where would the funds come from?
0: There were many appeals for more money. I took many people on tours of the project sites at a distance and safely, of course. If you made a $100 contribution and you had an ancestor who came through Ellis Island and the Statue of Liberty, that person's name could be put on a large display. There was an appeal for people to send in their ancestral archives if they had any relatives who came through Ellis Island and the Statue of Liberty. It was a great time of pride. In other words, this is our purpose. We are a nation of immigrants. People come here to find a better way of life. I think most of them did.
1: A significant portion of the funding for the restoration project also came from businesses who were given the chance to use the statue's image to promote their products, including credit card firms, drinks brands, and even a deodorant company. In 1984, work finally began on the Statue of Liberty, with a mesh of scaffolding surrounding the structure. But now the issue was, who could do the work?
0: They were called the métiers champenois.
1: French metal workers, who were called upon to help with certain sections that required specialist skills. They used the original 19th century photos as their guide.
0: They made the torch in flame. They restored the face and the nose, the toes and the fingers, and many of the deteriorating pieces on the Statue of Liberty. And the new pieces were then artificially patinaed, or aged, you say, to fit in with the green patina of the rest of the statue.
1: Whilst work was going well on the statue, things weren't going as smoothly on Ellis Island.
0: We were taking a building that was dilapidated and repairing all of its exterior features, interior features, and adding so many modern features such as lighting, electrical, mechanical, even the wall, the seawall that surrounded Ellis Island was showing signs of decay. So we had a project to have all that stonework repointed, injected with new concrete. I had to put on a scuba suit to go down and make sure that all of the injection was staying in place. I found several blowouts.
1: There was a lot of pressure on the teams to make sure they finished the statue on time. Huge celebrations were planned for the 4th of July weekend, American Independence Day, of 1986, which had been renamed Liberty Weekend. These included a flotilla of boats that would sail past the statue, a concert, a grand blimp race where four airships, sponsored by brands, raced up the Hudson River for charity, firework displays, the list goes on.
4: My fellow Americans,
1: But luckily, by the night of the 3rd of July, every

0: everything was ready for President Reagan to unveil the restored statue.
1: A light that tonight will shortly cast its glow upon her, as it has upon us for two centuries, keeping faith with a dream of long ago and guiding millions still to a future of peace and freedom. And now we will unveil that gallant lady. Thank you and God bless you all.
2: I was in the audience with many of the professionals and persons with whom I was associated for the work itself. And then there was a grand spectacle in the harbor. The great tall ships paraded. Just imagine New York Harbor around Liberty Island, full of boats and ships, people just enjoying the day, watching the Statue of Liberty basking under its new elegant eminence when the scaffolding finally came down.
0: Whilst Peter and millions of Americans enjoyed it, the BBC's Martin Bell's coverage of the event was slightly more British in tone.
3: If you want restraint, good taste, decorum, this is the wrong place to look. It is the home of hype and hucksterism, the sweet land of liquidity.
0: Oh, cheer up, Martin, it was a party. The work on Ellis Island finished in 1990, and Peter looks back on his contribution to the restorations with great pride.
2: It unified the nation with a great focus and sense of purpose. It was a revival of patriotism and pride. And we did these projects. We finished them. We did a good job. America,
0: America. Peter Disauer is a historical architect with the National Park Service of the United States of America. He's 77 years old and is still working. From sea to
4: shining sea. That is Tim O'Callaghan reporting, talking about the refurbishment of the Statue of Liberty. Stuart produces the show. Stuart, would you retire in New York?
5: Look.
4: Sorry. No, we've only got two. I've got you on two today, sorry.
6: Sorry, mate. I've changed.
4: I'm used to you on one.
6: I know. I've totally debated you. I'm so sorry about that. No, I think New York might be a bit too hustle and bustle for me. I think I'd retire somewhere, not that I'm close to retiring. I think I'd retire somewhere cheap. Quiet, I think, is where I want, but also sort of scenic. So the immediate ones that come to mind is like the Maldives or the Whitsunday, something with a lot of like nature and water and ocean, but yes. I think I must accept my cosmic destiny. I'm probably just going to end up retiring in the hometown I grew up in.
4: Yeah.
6: I always felt like I'm just going to end up back there anyway, which is not a bad thing. I love it.
4: It's not bad going home where you came from. We started this program with Trevor calling us from Tangalooma Island, feeding dolphins, and there's just something about being near giant sea creatures that is very reassuring.
6: It's calming, almost. It's something about the ocean, which is ironic because they talk about the ocean in a raging sense, but there's something just calming being near the lapping waves,
4: yes,
6: and the sound of the nature and the wind blowing and the sea faring, and it's just, it's great.
4: I also saw a documentary about the Himalayas where people were living in these forested villages at the foot of the mountain. It was green, it was rainy, the water was freshly squeezed from the sky and the rivers. And
6: that sounds lovely. I was about to say, it's very pure.
4: Pure.
6: Is the word I'm looking for.
4: And I think when we get older, we'll search for purity by the sea or in the mountains.
6: Yeah, or in their country, back in their country, wherever you want, and whatever country that is, frankly. Just, go nuts with it, really.
4: Whatever dream you have. That's pretty much the program for us, but let's take it to the news with something a little delightful.

0: That's Time of Your Life by Green Day. I'm Ashwin Sekhar here on ABC Radio. Overnights, it's news time.
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0: 6 o'clock. Good morning. Tony Matthews with ABC News. Australia could be staring down the barrel of its hottest spring on record as El Niño weather pattern strengthens across the Pacific Ocean at an alarming rate. Ethan Ricks has more.
1: The rapid warming of the largest ocean is adding heat into the Earth's atmosphere, contributing to a summer of extreme fires across Europe and North America. While El Niño is still months away from its peak, Australia is facing an increased risk of drought during the coming months and may experience its hottest spring on record. The Bureau of Meteorology's modelling is currently estimating a mean national temperature in spring about 2 degrees above the 1961 to 1990 baseline, with the greatest impact likely over southern states. Based off past El Niño years, the warmer than average weather is likely to continue into summer.
0: The federal government is seeking consensus from states and territories to further strengthen working with children check schemes across the country. Today, attorneys general will meet in Darwin to discuss nationally consistent minimum standards and information sharing for working with children checks, a national baseline of serious criminal offences that will automatically bar a person from being granted or continuing to hold a check will also be put forward. In a statement, Federal Attorney General Michelle Rowland says she's confident her state and territory colleagues will agree on the reforms. The arts and creative sector will face scrutiny at the Royal Commission today over how it manages allegations of anti-Semitism and discrimination. The inquiry has heard evidence of Jewish artists being subjected to online abuse and facing isolation within the creative sector following October 7 Hamas attacks and Israel's war in Gaza in response. Today, it'll hear testimony from Monash University's David Slukey, who's researched the impact of anti-Semitism in cultural and creative industries. Giving evidence at the Commission yesterday, Australia's Special Envoy to Combat Anti-Semitism, Gillian Siegel, suggested a special government-funded panel be set up to help foster greater inclusion.
2: To provide grants to Jewish artists working with other artists, with non-Jewish artists, on particular things. So one particular grant panel be established to rebuild social cohesion.
0: Almost 100,000 homes remain without water in Japan following a major earthquake which has killed at least 30 people. North Asia correspondent Natalie Whiting reports.
3: Evacuees from a major earthquake in Japan are contending with supply cuts and heatwave conditions. The deadly quake destroyed houses, triggered an explosion at a shopping centre and damaged infrastructure. There have been power and gas shortages in hard-hit areas and about 95,000 households are without water. The country's Prime Minister, Takeuchi

0: Chair Sunai says there's a focus on ensuring water supply amid ongoing heatstroke warnings. She's also praised efforts of emergency responders as rescue and relief operations enter a third day. Natalie Whiting, ABC News, Kumamoto.
1: Member countries of soccer's European governing body, UEFA, have unanimously agreed to boycott all FIFA competitions, including the World Cup, in protest at a controversial private equity plan. Nick Parmeter has the story.
2: UEFA says it unanimously and unequivocally rejects FIFA's proposal and that the World Cup cannot be treated as an investment product. The proposal, championed by FIFA president Gianni Infantino, would see stakes in competitions sold off to private investors, with an approval deadline set for September 19. Joshua Kushner, the brother of US President Donald Trump's son-in-law Jared, is expected to lead talks on the privatisation. The next major FIFA tournament is the Women's World Cup in Brazil in mid-2027, but the boycott could be put to the test as soon as September, with Poland, a UEFA member, due to host the under-20 Women's World Cup.
1: And in the NRL, the Sydney Roosters have thrashed North Queensland 82-12. The Roosters scored 8 first-half tries with fullback James Tedesco and Sam Walker both crossing twice and then backed up with another 6 after the break. To the weather for New South Wales, isolated showers along the northern and central parts of the coast, tending scattered along the coastal fringe of the Hunter, mid-north coast and the far north coast. Fine elsewhere. Mostly sunny for Sydney, the slight chance of an evening shower along the coast and a top of 18 degrees. 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
3: Good morning, welcome to AM. I'm Rachel Mealy, coming to you from the lands of the Turrbal and Yuggera people in Brisbane. In Japan's south, evacuees from a devastating earthquake are contending with searing heat and aftershocks as rescue and relief efforts enter a third day. At least 25 people have been killed after the quake on the southwestern island of Kyushu on Tuesday, while about 95,000 homes are without water as heatwave conditions in the region intensify. North Asia correspondent Natalie Whiting reports from Kumamoto.
0: The roof of Ajima Shinosuke's family home has collapsed. One side of the house is crumpled to the ground. Still, he's grateful.
4: I'm survive. Like, I'm so lucky. Because if I in the downstairs, I'm not in here.
0: He climbed out of a window to escape. But the loss is still hard to take in.
4: Born and raised in this house, and it's a lot of memories.
0: Many hard-hit areas are without power and gas, and about 95,000 households are without water. Matsumoto Kazumi is running one of the more than 400 evacuation centres that have been set up. Aftershocks are still continuing, she says, and every time the ground shakes, more evacuees come to the centre. She says they'll need to stay open for a while longer. The country's self-defence force is shipping in water, relief supplies and air conditioners, with heatwave conditions expected to worsen over the weekend. More than 230 tonnes of water have been delivered by troops in the last 2 days. The Prime Minister, Takeuchi Sanai, says everything possible will be done to meet the needs of victims.
5: I would like to once again express my heartfelt respect to everyone who is continuing their efforts in the heat, including those engaged in rescue operations day and night on the ground, as well as those carrying out emergency relief efforts, such as providing water.
0: There are still people unaccounted for, including at a shopping centre severely damaged in an explosion after the quake. The cause of the blast is still under investigation, but there are reports there may have been a gas leak. A decade ago, this region experienced twin major earthquakes, which killed more than 270 people. At the evacuation centre, Matsumoto Kazumi says that memory is front of mind. Many of the residents experienced it, she says, so they have a deep fear of earthquakes. Many were worried that another earthquake would come. Authorities say there is an increased risk and people need to remain vigilant. This is Natalie Whiting in Kumamoto reporting for AM.
3: There are calls for the consumer watchdog to investigate a global hair and skincare company which is using network marketing to sell its products on social media. The business model uses independent distributors to sell products and sign on new sales members. Online representatives from the company Monate have been accused of exaggerating earnings and lifestyle benefits to recruit other women, raising concerns it could be misleading under consumer law. Melanie Vojkovic reports.
6: On social media, Monate's influencers promote financial independence, flexibility, and more time with your children.
7: I've made over $800,000 in 3 years.
6: They say it's all made possible by selling products for global hair and skincare company Monate. The Florida-born multi-level marketing business has been in Australia for 5 years. A former seller, who we'll call Sarah, got hooked after seeing other women's posts in 2023.
8: It was very much so retire your husband. It was mothers helping mothers, which was a big thing for me.
6: The already established influencer made more than $3,000 on products in the first month. Then she began to recruit other women.
8: That's when the money got bigger, was when I started enrolling women underneath me and started earning money from their sales.
6: Sarah soon found many of the people she recruited were struggling to make sales.
8: I was seeing women do everything I was asking of them, beyond what I was asking of them, and still not making money.
6: Sarah now regrets bringing others into the business. The ABC has spoken to several people who worked with Monate. They were taken in by flashy lifestyles they saw on social media, but reality didn't match up. Monate's 2024 income disclosure statement shows 94% of sellers made no money. Consumer law expert Jeannie Patterson says lifestyle claims can be misleading and at times inaccurate.
9: If those promoted profits are coming from the fact that other people have been recruited, then it starts to look like a pyramid scheme.
6: The company has already come under fire from the US industry watchdog for exaggerated claims, including some from Australian reps. A US lawsuit is claiming Monate is misclassifying its sellers as independent contractors, building a vast sales force without paying wages, benefits and reimbursing expenses. Glenn Dennis is leading the case.
10: They have 100,000 people selling for them, and not only are they not paying these folks, they are making money off of them.
6: In a statement, Monate says it is committed to operating a responsible, transparent and compliant direct selling business and requires all independent market partners to follow the law and its company's policies and procedures, including being truthful. The ACCC has been called on to investigate. In a statement, it's warning consumers to be cautious about claims being made by any business scheme online.
3: Melanie Vojkovic reporting. Thousands of people will converge on northeast Arnhem Land today for the first day of Garma Festival, one of Australia's largest Indigenous gatherings on the calendar. The four-day event showcases cultural performance and ceremony and is the key national forum for discussions of Indigenous affairs. But this year, Garma is missing a notable guest, the Prime Minister, Anthony Albanese. His absence comes as calls grow louder for real accountability for the dire state of the Closing the Gap Agreement. Indigenous Affairs reporter Tani Jash filed this report from Arnhem Land.
11: Jumali Yunipingu is rehearsing for his performance at Garma. He's singing about city life and the feeling of going back home to country. The proud Yolngu artist hails from a long line of musical legends, including Yothu Yindi.
12: So I feel like that's what's different to Garma, because it's showcasing Yolngu culture, but it's also bringing in people from everywhere to share their cultures.
11: For generations, Yolngu people have gathered on the ceremonial grounds of Golkala, a sacred site 600 kilometres east of Darwin. And since 1999, Indigenous and non-Indigenous Australians have arrived on the site for the annual Garma Festival. This year's theme is bookmark, the Yolngu word for everyone.
13: It is a theme that is unifying. It is respectful of religions. It's respectful of age, of gender. It's respectful of culture.
11: That's Denise Bowden, the CEO of the Yothu Yindi Foundation, which hosts Garma Festival.
13: Look, I think this is a topsy-turvy world that we're in at the moment. We see certain unrest on a global scale at the moment, and the Yothu Yindi Foundation board, who have devised this year's theme, have been very respectful of that.
11: This year, It comes just days after the latest Closing the Gap data. It shows just one out of 19 targets have been met and only another three are on track. The Northern Territory is the worst performing jurisdiction, and today its Chief Minister will deliver a keynote speech at Garma.
14: You know, the NT government continue to legislate against the evidence.
11: That's National Commissioner for Aboriginal and Torres Strait Islander Children and Young People, Sue-Ann Hunter.
14: We've seen the division. We've seen legislation passed that threatens removals, and we've seen tragedies. And we know how vital it is for our children to be connected to kin, culture and community. So this festival is a perfect opportunity to reaffirm that and create an environment that fosters that.
11: Garma's traditionally been an opportunity to hear from both sides of politics. On the ground this year are Foreign Affairs Minister Penny Wong, Indigenous Australians Minister Malindiri McCarthy, and her opposition counterpart Julian Lisa, but not the Prime Minister, despite promising at Garma last year that he'd attend every year he was in office. Here at Gulkula, Mr Albanese's election promise to implement the Uluru Statement in full has also not been forgotten, including calls for a national truth-telling process. Jumali Yunupingu.
12: I think it's important that people learn about our history and everything that's happened. As a society, it kind of we can grow better when everyone kind of learns about it.
11: The official opening for Garma is this afternoon, and the event will run till Monday night.
3: Tani Jash. And that's early AM for today. Briefly in finance, oil is lower. The global benchmark Brent crude is trading at $89.09 US a barrel. And the Australian dollar's higher. It's buying 70.3 US cents. I'm Rachel Mealy. It's 6:15.
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16: G'day, Josh Becker with you this morning. Good to have your company. On the Rural Report today, the Fair Work Ombudsman has taken action against a New South Wales labour hire company allegedly underpaying berry pickers. We'll hear more on that in 10 minutes' time. But first, let's turn our attention to the renewable energy transition. An Upper Hunter farmer says she's not confident community consultation will improve despite a scathing report into the state government's renewable energy rollout. The parliamentary inquiry into the impacts of five renewable energy zones on host communities noted the importance of the energy transition, but concluded the rollout has been messy, resulting in predictable and avoidable harm. Alison McPhee, who runs a farm earmarked to have transmission lines connect to the New England res to Bayswater, which will run over it, and she says she still has many concerns.
17: Well, what I don't think EnergyCo understand is we don't have a spare paddock that we, you know, have nothing to do with. We work with, like every business, we use every square kilometre or every square metre of our farm, and we have calving paddocks, we have paddocks that we put the cows in over the summer, and it's all integrated. All of our water is integrated, so when you disrupt a business like this, we actually will have to re-evaluate the whole way we do things. We'd have to reduce our herd because we can't carry as many cattle, which reduces your profitability, but you're still paying the same outlay. And this is what people aren't understanding. They say you get your little easement compensation, but they don't take into account the business aspect of it. And not to mention the whole disruption of the environment. We've got subterranean water which goes and feeds into Lake Glenbourne. We've expressed our concerns about how that's going to disrupt the water table. This is our drinking water. It's not, you know, something that just randomly goes into the ocean. It's drinking water. Nobody's listening about the local knowledge and the concerns we have. They're not just things we're plucking out of the air. The things that we genuinely know. My father's, as a child, he lived there, and he talks about the cycles that he's seen over those years of the water, of the bush, of the fires that go through, all of those things, and people are just not interested in knowing it.
18: That's certainly something that I know that you have been vocal about in the past, Alison, and certainly from what the report from the parliamentary inquiry into the impacts of renewable energy zones on communities has found. Mark Banasiak, the chair of that, put it basically saying the communities have been failed and railroaded by the state government. Is that how you feel in taking in this report today?
17: Definitely. I mean, we had Minister Sharp out here, and we showed her, even on Lake Glenbourne, where they're insisting on putting these transmission lines. We had CASA approved trainer who trains these pilots, and he said this has to be 4 nautical miles away from the lake for it to be safe.
18: Alison, with this report that's come out, it's made 16 recommendations around sort of landholder rights valuations. I know there's been some discussion around non-disclosure agreements. There's quite a lot in those recommendations. Was there anything that stuck out to you that makes you, I guess, have confidence that your voices will be heard in this bigger discussion?
17: No. I think what you've also got to remember that Penny Sharpe and Premier Minns intentionally ensured that all of the rights, the landholder rights aspect of this recommendation and this policy was watered down. So even what you see is not even what it should have been, because the Labor, if you look at who is contributing to this inquiry, you have more Labor ministers in it, involved in it than anyone else, and they're still controlling the narrative. So this is a watered down recommendation of what should be in there, which shows that they're actually not even the slightest bit interested in listening to landholders, because this just has to be rammed through in their opinion. That's, if this policy is so good for the Australian people, for the New South Wales taxpayer and the energy consumers, you shouldn't be having to put overarching policies in which take the power away from the people who they are actually supposed to be serving. So this is failing because the policy is bad, not because the people are non-compliant.
16: Upper Hunter farmer Alison McPhee speaking with Amelia Bernasconi. In its response to the findings, the New South Wales government says substantial work such as financial support for local government, additional compensation and community benefits to impacted areas have taken place in the time since the inquiry tabled its first report in August of last year. In a separate statement, EnergyCo said it was remained committed to delivering benefits to regional communities. A quick look at the weather today. There is a warning for sheep graziers across the southern tablelands, southwest slopes and snowy mountains, and a strong wind warning for the Eden Coast. A ridge extends into New South Wales from a strong high pressure system over the Bight. The high is forecast to bring settled conditions before entering the Tasman Sea over the weekend. A Labor hire operator will face court next month over his alleged involvement in underpaying 2 Japanese fruit pickers on the mid-north coast in 2023. The Fair Work Ombudsman alleges Kwang Siang Siong was involved in underpaying the workers by nearly $7,000 over a 7-week period, during which they picked berries on a farm at Halfway Creek, north of Coffs Harbour. He's also accused of making unlawful deductions from the workers' wages and issuing false payslips. Mr. Siong's labour hire company NZ Group went into liquidation last year. Fair Work Ombudsman Anna Booth told Lauren Bahane about the challenges against the allegations against Mr. Siong.
19: In the Coffs Harbour region, he supplied labour to a farm at Halfway Creek where they picked blueberries, raspberries and blackberries, and he failed to pay them in accordance with the horticulture award. In fact, he just paid them on a piecework basis, which means that it was according to how much they picked, and he failed to comply with the requirement to pay them no less than the guaranteed daily minimum wage. He gave them some deductions to their pay which were unlawful, and he breached record keeping and pay slip laws, including very seriously inventing a second set of false pay slips after one of the workers sought more detailed pay slips. So for all of those reasons, we are taking Mr. Siong personally to court and holding him to account for these multiple breaches.
20: Yeah, how much were the workers allegedly underpaid by?
19: Yeah, well, look, they ought to have been paid nearly $30 an hour for the work that they performed, $28.26. And when all of their pay was averaged out, the two workers were respectively only paid $14.19 and $15.26 per hour. As well as those unlawful deductions, which would have reduced what they earned, and of course the breaching of the record keeping and payslip laws, terribly serious from our point of view, because really, unless workers get their payslips and they're accurate, they're not able to find out how much they've been paid and whether or not in fact it's lawful.
20: How did this come to the attention of the Fair Work Ombudsman?
19: Well, these two brave workers came to us, which we are very pleased about and urge others to as well. Often workers who, in this case, they were on working holiday visas, but workers can be on all sorts of visas. And very often the fact that they're on a visa prevents them from coming to us because they're fearful about what might happen. We're always at pains to assure them that they can't get into trouble for coming to us. And in fact, there's a range of protections.

0: options that are available to them. But these two Japanese nationals on working holiday visas came to us, and as a result, we investigated and found out about the underpayments.
1: Are you seeing an increase in cases like this?
0: Well, look, this sector, the horticulture sector, particularly the berry sector of Coffs Harbour, has been under our microscope for quite a long time. We've recently been conducting trouble spot visits and investigations across five regions on the eastern seaboard, and overall non-compliance has been highest in labour hire providers, that is, businesses that set up for the sole purpose of providing labour to, in this case, farms, and in our trouble spot investigations, they made up 80% of non-compliant employers. In every region where we go, the labour hire operators have notably higher breach rates than growers. And across all the 15 horticulture regions that we've recently been looking at, 151 of the 166 infringement notices, that's a big 91%, that were issued by Fair Work inspectors were issued to labour hire providers. So we are very much focused on labour hire providers lifting their game. We understand that growers need a ready and willing workforce at times of picking, growing or you know, seeding and picking seasons. But of course, there's no excuse for underpaying workers. And really, in this case, it's unfair competition to those growers and labour hire providers that do pay correctly. It really has a compounding impact on others, a bit of a domino effect. And these vulnerable workers can often, in general, I'm not speaking about these particular two, but vulnerable workers on visas can live in fear, and they shouldn't have to. It's not a way to be.
2: Fair Work Ombudsman Anna Booth speaking there to Lauren Behane. The case will go to the Federal Circuit and Family Court in Sydney next month. A multi-government collaboration has been launched to boost drought and climate preparedness beyond the farm gate across the Central West. The Orange, Cabon, Blaney, Wedden and Cowra Shire Councils recently launched the Regional Drought Resilience Planning Program, which is support from both the state and federal government. The program offers mental health support, resources and business programs for small businesses and others impacted by adverse weather conditions. Reporter Hamish Cole asked Wedden Shire Mayor Paul Best how the dry conditions had affected his region.
3: Oh, it hadn't sort of filtered through yet, but it was starting to. I know there was plenty of farmers that were sort of water levels were getting down lower, and then when we start thinking about their core stock and what they're going to keep and what they're going to get rid of and planning for where they're going to put crops in and things like that. So that does start to have a big impact, and that then, as we all know, then they start spending less money, and less money comes in the community and less money comes into the town, and it has affected every small business. So we're lucky we sort of, I'll say, dodged a bullet this time. We had a bit of rain just at the right time to sort of pull us through, but who knows in the future.
4: And that's a real focus of this plan, is not so much the farming side of things, but the people who feel it second after the farmers do, when the businesses start to, things start to get tight, people start to, you know, keep their wallets in their pockets, and the people down the main street are affected. What's the reason behind this kind of focus on the community? Because it's not one we see normally.
3: Yeah, I think it's probably has been a bit lacking, because one of the easiest ways to deal with drought is obviously is hit those people affected first, which is the farmers, and hit them with support packages that they need to get their fodder in, the diesel subsidies, all those sorts of things for carting. So that's probably where everything's been focused. This is probably a little bit of a shift to start to recognise small businesses do get affected, and that's probably, it's a good thing, I think, especially those businesses that run, say, accounts for farmers. They tend to have a bit of a creep when we come on to droughts, you know, get pushed out to 90 days, and each those small businesses are then supporting the farmers and things like that. So that affects everyone's cash flow, it affects those businesses. So I think it's a good thing. I can't actually say what triggered it. I think it's the state government, federal government were able to put a bit of funding into doing the plan, which is wonderful. So that's probably the point that's triggered it, but it's worthwhile. Yeah, it's a good direction.
4: And with this, it's five councils coming together to support each other. For a community like Wedden, how important is that to have the support of other councils as well?
3: No, it's really good. It is. As we say, like, droughts don't see boundaries. They don't say, know what local locality you're in. Everyone gets affected by it. Having five councils come together in this plan gives us a bit of regional aspect of it, and probably gives us a bit more capacity to deal with it than what we would have had on our own. As I said, we're probably

0: smallest of the five shires, and so things like tourism and things like the, some of those toolkits that are available, they're probably better dealt with through a larger area of council, stuff like that. So it's very helpful. I said we probably lack a little bit of the capacity as the shire here, as the council staff, but to be able to pull on some of those other councils and use their resources is terrific. Really, really good.
1: And for any small business who's listening who might be interested in how you can find out more and see some of these details around this plan, what advice would you have to them? Where can they go and find a bit more?
0: Search up the Drought Resilience Plan. It's straightforward. It's available. It is quite involved document, 175 pages. But out of that, you'll be able to pull a few things out and follow those resources through to things like I said, the small business toolkits and some of the mental health things and stuff like that, and follow them. So that's where I'd start. The good old Google search for a start on the Resilience Plan, and it's all there. So, and we'll try, and obviously all the council will try and make it available as well at the council chambers and things like that. And the next thing is for council to actually try and use this plan in our day-to-day decision making as well, and make sure we're putting our resources and things where that it's going to have the biggest impact for the future.
2: That's the Mayor of Weddon Shire Council, Paul Best, speaking to Hamish Cole. Quick update on the issue of bird flu. The Australian Chief Veterinary Officer, Dr. Beth Cookson, has released a statement that the CSIRO has confirmed H5 bird flu in a greater crested tern found in Portland in Victoria, the first for the state of Victoria. Now been 29 confirmed or presumed positive detections of H5 bird flu in Australia. That's the Rural Report for today. It's news time now. It's 6:30.

0: currently 8 degrees on the coast, heading for a top of 19. Hello, Samuel O'Brien with ABC Mid-North and Coffs Coast News. The National Workplace Regulator is taking legal action against a former Coffs Coast labour hire operator who allegedly underpaid foreign farm workers. Nikita Jager reports.
1: The Fair Work Ombudsman is alleging Kwong Siang Siong exploited two Japanese nationals who were on working holiday visas while picking berries at a Halfway Creek farm. The regulator alleges Mr. Siang Siong and his now liquidated company Enzi Group falsified payslips and underpaid the pair nearly $7,000 between October and December in 2023. The Ombudsman says Mr. Siong could face up to $36,000 of fines in addition to paying back the money owed to the workers. The case will go to the federal court next month.
0: The Coffs Harbour City Council says the renaming of the local stretch of the Pacific Highway to Solitary Islands Way when the town's highway bypass opens later this year will bring long-term benefits. Transport for New South Wales says all existing addresses on Solitary Islands Way from Sapphire to Corindai will be renumbered to fit in Coffs Harbour Highway locations. The Council's Director of City Infrastructure, Andrew Beswick, says the short-term inconvenience will be offset by the overall gains.
2: Longer term, there are benefits. We can understand, as I say, the logic of having a continuous arterial road as a tourist road. Effectively, it can become with a common name. It aligns with the Solitary Islands Marine Park and also the Solitary Islands Coastal Walk.
0: A rural GP has backed calls by medical advocacy groups to temporarily increase access to telehealth if the fuel crisis worsens. The Royal Australian College of GPs and the Australian Medical Association are asking for increased limits on Medicare telehealth services and level 3 of the National Fuel Security Plan. Woolgoolga GP and RACGP Rural Health spokesperson Dr. John Kramer says if fuel prices rise, patients in rural areas where there is no public transport face long drives to access healthcare.
3: It's going to be virtually impossible for people living in rural regional Australia to get to visit their usual doctors. So we need to provide a reasonable alternative via telehealth so that they can continue to receive access to care they need.
0: The Short-Term Rental Association says introducing a levy will not help the homelessness crisis in the area, but could damage regional tourism. Homelessness New South Wales has called for the state government to introduce a 7.5% levy on short-term accommodation bookings, which they say could raise millions of dollars to address housing shortages. But Australia and New Zealand Short-Term Rental Association board member Catherine Shields says a levy won't solve anything.
4: You're taxing tourists, and tourism is the backbone of the economy, particularly in the tourism areas where there are more concentrations of short-term rentals. The answer to the housing crisis is supply. It's building new houses.
0: The state's Reconstruction Authority says it's working closely with regional communities to develop disaster adaptation plans. University of New South Wales researcher Lauren Chimelow's paper, Mapping Stories Through Multiple Disasters, suggests that the most valuable insights for future preparedness exist within affected communities. The Reconstruction Authority's Louise Shepherd says the organisation is already striving to ensure local knowledge is included, with the Northern Rivers Disaster Adaptation Plan now being developed.
5: It's the first for New South Wales, which will look at how we can reduce our risk of natural hazards. And community input has been really key to how we are developing this plan. We've established a community reference group, and their feedback has been so instrumental.
0: A Nambucca Heads High School student has just run her season best at the Commonwealth Games in Glasgow. Catherine James has the results.
6: The youngest Australian track and field athlete at the Games, Lexi Brown, turned 15 in May. The young Goombungi and Kamilaroi athlete, who lives with a limb difference, set a national record time of 13.12 seconds over 100 metres in India last year. She competed this morning in the women's T47 division in the 100 metre sprint, finishing with a time of 13.15 seconds, placing 7th in a field of 8 in the final. Another mid-North Coast athlete, 19-year-old Delta Amidzovsky from Harrington, competes in the women's long jump tomorrow.
0: Making news elsewhere, member nations of European Soccer's governing body have voted unanimously to boycott all FIFA competitions, including the World Cup, in a protest to President Gianni Infantino's plans to sell stakes to tournaments in private equity. To the weather, cloudy conditions with possible rain. Foster, Taree 18, Port Macquarie 19, Coffs Harbour 18, Kempsey 20. ABC News.
7: The 2026 Commonwealth Games Update.
6: Good morning, I'm Niamh Owens with your Day 7 Com Games update. And Jess Hull, Rose Davies and Lyndon Hall have just raced the 5,000 metre final. Hull and Davies racing to the line. What a finish it was. It's Newcastle local Rose Davies who has done the double, wowee, adding the 5,000 gold to her 10,000. Continuing with athletics, and Tori Lewis was back in action today in her 200 metre semi-final, and it went right down to the line.
7: Lewis going up to her. Does she go past her? Edwin and Reed and Lewis. It's going to be oh so close. Ooh. Oh, you pick it. I reckon Tori might have just got there. She's into the final.
6: She sure is. Lewis through, qualifying fourth fastest for the final. In the men's 200, Lockie Kennedy set a new PB to progress to the final. All three Aussies are through to the final of the men's 800 metres. Peter Boll had to do it the hard way.
7: Can he get through? No, he didn't get through. He's got checked again here, Pete. He's given himself a big job to do. All Boll's going well. To do what he's done tonight with two checks, that's a super run.
6: Our cyclists have picked up where our swimmers left off with three gold overnight. The men's team sprint got the gold over England.
8: And it's Dan Barber, the man from Dubbo, flying down the back straight. Hamish Turnbull trying to do everything he can to get back over the top of Barber. But Australia will take gold in the men's team sprint.
6: Tara Nalen won gold in the women's C4-C5 4,000-metre individual pursuit, and the women's 4,000 team pursuit took top spot against New Zealand, while Jess Gallagher won silver in the women's tandem B sprint. Looking at that medal tally, also our Diamonds, who continue their unbeaten run, cruising past Northern Ireland 88-27 after sinking the first gold in under 20 seconds in that clash. That was their final group game. More from Glasgow next hour.
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11: Should short-term accommodation providers pay a levy for the privilege? G'day and good morning. Luke Ryan here on ABC Coffs and Mid-North Coast. It's Friday the 31st of July, almost wrapping up this month, and it is going to be a kind of chilly day. Kind of on par for the rest of the week. Grafton 20, Coffs, Kempsey 18, Port Mac, Taree, Foster 17, all hanging out around those sort of late teens. And no one's cracked 10 degrees yet this morning on the latest temperatures. 8.2 for Coffs. Looking at Port Mac on 7.5, Taree 6.1. Grafton, how are you doing? You're colder, 5.7. I don't know how you're going to get to 20 today. Hey, do you know, small business, it's a tough gig. I think that's always been true. It's hard to crack into business.

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1: This poses a genuine existential threat to the game, because the minute you sell off part of the crown jewels of football, clearly private equity has very different motivations to those of us who are custodians of the game.
0: 55 football clubs across Europe planning to boycott all FIFA tournaments if FIFA goes ahead with plans to sell off chunks of the World Cup to external investors. Ooh, that's going to come up in the top online news stories. We'll break that down. In the meantime, though, Toto,

0: Hold the line. Toto, what a way to start your day.
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0: We had a couple of reporters out at Kempsey yesterday. We'll bring you that pack later. They were hearing what Kempsey had to say. In the meantime, little update.
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1: Yeah, so look, there are a couple of incredible locals competing at the Glasgow Commonwealth Games, and this morning at just 15, Nambucca Heads Gumbangia sprinter Lexi Brown competed in the 100 metre. Now, she did come 7th. But there wasn't much in it between her and the first, less than a second, a very close finish. And also the 15-year-old stopped the clock on a season best time of 13.15. Now, her personal best is 13.12. So you just could see the absolute fractions of seconds that these world-class sprinters deal with. Ahead of the race, though, I actually had a chat to Nambucca Heads High School principal, Dot Penaretos.
2: No, look, she's an absolute role model. It's not one of those things that she's been doing on and off. She's very committed to her sporting career. She's very committed to her athletics. You know, and given that she's had a tough time at times, you know, I don't think people realise it, but Lexi actually has asthma. I don't think they realise it either, that she's had a recent loss of her grandma, and you know, she wears a remembrance around her neck for her grandma, who was really one of her most supportive members of her family in doing what she's doing. So, no, she's definitely a role model. She's won, you know, the highest accolades in our school, not just the Dedley Award. She's got to platinum level with us. And, yes, we do hold her up as a very important figure in our school. And the kids absolutely love her. You know, there's no sense of, you know, you're good at that and I'm not. It's you're good at it, go for it, Lexi.
1: That's awesome. I think I do have to ask, though, whether at, you know, inter-school athletics competitions, you guys get dirty looks when you have a world champion medalist up there.
2: No, not at all. In fact, if everyone's really proud, you know, this is public education at its best, and there is no one out there who would think badly of a student who is excelling, and she excels.
1: Maybe the people eating her dust, hey Dot?
2: Well, let's just hope they eat a lot of dust when she qualifies and then when she goes to the final and when she wins.
1: That's the principal of Nambucca Heads High School, Dot Penaretos, there, having a chat with me ahead of the race. I'm sure she was watching eagerly this morning. And it's funny, actually, that she mentioned there that Lexi has asthma, and it just made me think, and I realised that every successful runner, like I know a few people who run marathons all the time, who do like ultra marathons, and now that I think about it, they also have asthma. I'm not sure what it is about that, but there's certainly, look, maybe not a causation, but I'm seeing a correlation. I'm Luke Ryan. You're listening to ABC Coffs and Mid-North Coast this morning, and hello to Jeff in Ebor. Overnight minimum temperature -5. At 5 a.m. it was -5, currently -3 at 6:30 with no wind and a big frost. Jeff, my gosh. It's a cold morning to be up on the mountain. Is that what it's like for you where you are? 0467-922-684.
3: Wake up, everyone!
4: What you talking about, Mojo? What you talking about?
3: You didn't know that?
5: Well, no, I just learned it now. Excuse me.
4: And knowing is half the battle.
1: All right, let's get across some of the news of the world. And there's huge news in the sporting world specifically, with European nations voting to boycott future football World Cups over controversial FIFA plans. Okay, so can you have a World Cup without European football giants? You'd have to think not, and it seems they know that. All 55 UEFA members, which governs European football, have voted to boycott the future World Cups. This is because of their plans for private investment. Now, the former boss of the British Football Association, David Bernstein, has told Sky UK that the UEFA has put FIFA in an impossible position.
6: I don't think a World Cup can really take place without UEFA. You can't have Spain and France and ourselves and Holland and Germany and so on not in a World Cup. So I suspect this will be resolved, but I really hope that UEFA stick by their guns now.
1: And these plans, they've emerged in the last week for FIFA to create a commercial body that would run events like the World Cup, and it would allow private companies to take out minor, non-controlling shares in the entity. It would be a lucrative move for the sport and for FIFA's 211 member countries, who would each net almost $60 million Australian dollars.

0: Now, Miguel Maduro used to run FIFA's governance committee. He told the BBC last night that this funding model is exactly how FIFA has always operated.
1: I've described it as a form of legalized bribe. That's the system of patronage in FIFA. And this creates a kind of a cycle, because on the one hand, this creates the incentive for Infantino to maximize precisely their revenues. They have more money that they can distribute to the national football associations and their presidents, and in that way, they consolidate their power.
0: Now, if you peel back the curtain just a little bit, the pieces start to fall into place. We've seen the FIFA presidents court the US President Donald Trump for years now, you know, awarded him a peace prize, hearing his concerns over a red card in the World Cup, creating a tournament and a final that put the US and the president front and center, even allowing a halftime show. And this entity would be no different. It's been reported that the lead investor group has been founded by none other than someone with ties to the president, Josh Kushner, the brother of Jared Kushner, who is, of course, Donald Trump's son-in-law. So there you go. That's a bit of a catch-up on that situation as it plays out in world sport and world football. You know, while we're in Europe, though, the other big story that is getting around is the soaring temperatures and strong winds stoking fires in France, Spain, and Greece. About 8,000 people have been evacuated from the island of Crete. This is a day after three firefighters died battling blazes there. In France, two people have been arrested on suspicion of arson, and thankfully, authorities say a large fire near Bordeaux has not spread overnight. But that's just a little catch up on the fire situation over there in Europe at the moment, where they're dealing with very different temperatures to us. Or Sue in Taylor's Arm, who says, just checked our temperature on my phone and the outdoor gauge, they both say it's 3 degrees at Taylor's Arm at the moment. Whoo! Oh my gosh. Put your hands under your Taylor's Arms to warm them up this morning. And in other news, back home, farmers are being put on alert after the deadly strain of bird flu was detected in Victoria for the first time. Now, further genetic testing is underway to confirm H5 avian influenza in a greater crested tern found near Portland on the state's southwest. Now, federal authorities yesterday confirmed that local transmission of H5 bird flu has occurred, but between a number of greater crested terns in South Australia for the first time. And I mean, also, the Prime Minister. There's going to be a high-profile absence from this year's Garma Festival, which gets underway today. It's a 4-day event in East Arnhem Land, draws thousands. It's a key national forum for Indigenous affairs. This Garma Festival is 26 years of Yothu Yindi's mission to set the stage for culture and political discussion. This year's theme is Bukmak, meaning everyone, in Yolngu language. Obviously, the Prime Minister's absence is going to be noticed. National Commissioner for First Nations Children, Swan Hunter, says it's disappointing, but remembers that the importance of the festival and the focus, that's what should be remembered today. The events today will kick off with Bungle, the sacred dance ceremony, and a special highlight will be a meet and greet with everyone's favourite animated farm dog, Bluey, the Blue Healer. I mean, you all knew what I was going to say anyway, didn't you? All right, and now for something completely different, something you probably don't need to know, but I think it's really interesting, and that is that a book has been returned to a library after 150 years. As someone who sometimes has to wait a little while for someone to return a book to the local library so that I can pick that book up, I'd be pretty peeved. It might be about 150 years late, but The Antiquities of Athens has been returned to the New South Wales Library from where it was borrowed. It was discovered in a tea chest bricked into a fireplace by a family renovating their home in Kiama on the state's south coast. And despite some damage, the book is still in pretty good condition. Has an ownership stamp on the front cover. It states the library's opening hours. It was, borrowed at a rate of 3 pence per week. For every 3 weeks, the book is overdue. Library staff estimate the book has racked up an overdue bill of $28,000. When you account for inflation. Thankfully, the library no longer charges fines. And the book's actually now being added to the significant items collection in that library. But one of the funny things is that it has some old library bylaws in it for borrowing a book in 1872. So anyone intoxicated was not allowed to borrow a book. Anyone having, are behaving in a disorderly manner would be fined at least $5 per offence. Per offence of disorder. Book loans were restricted to one volume per person. Oh, yeah. But exceptions could be made to increase that if a household had six members who could prove they could read. Anyway, that's a little interesting insight into library politics, I guess. I'm Luke Ryan. 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
0: All right, it's time to use that big old brain of yours. 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
5: Breakfast Brainiacs.
0: Okay, I'm going to give you a little riddle. You text the answer to 0467-922-684. Chickens say my name, but I'm not used by chooks. You might sip a tea, cozy up and use me in a nook. 0467-922-684. You have a little bit of a think about that, and while you're mulling it over, I'm going to go to the beach. Where Jeff Holmes is down at Sawtell. Morning, Jeff.
6: Morning, Luke. How are you?
0: Very good. Did you brave Sawtell? It is a little bit cold this morning.
6: It's a bit balmy here. We've got probably 8 degrees here this morning.
0: Oh.
6: Maybe it feels like 5 or 4, but the temperature was 8 when I turned up, and the sun's up, so the heater's on. Just a light, that little light drift from the west to chill the back of your ears, but... Standing here watching a couple of little whales go past, only about 300 metres out.
0: No way! A couple of them?
6: Probably 100 and so metres apart, but little puffs, no great acrobatics, but it's definitely whales, yeah.
0: Are they heading north still, or have they turned around?
6: No, it's still heading north.
0: Still heading north?
6: Yeah, I took family out a couple of mornings ago on Jetty Dive.
0: No way! What'd you go see? Yeah, did you just...
6: First time I'd ever been out on Jetty Dive whale watching, and the seas were beautiful, nice and calm. Although they were saying, the rougher the water, the more they do acrobatic stuff. But we had a couple come close to us and up out of the water and splash down, and it's great.
0: Yeah, it's the time for it, that's for sure.
6: Yeah,
0: well, you mentioned
6: awesome.
0: It's better when it's a bit rougher. Is it rough today or is it soft out there?
6: No, it's soft out there at the moment, but that might change with 15 to 20 knot southerlies by the middle of the day. So that's gonna chop things up a bit. But it's light at the moment. The wind's really from the southwest, but it's not that strong. Surf's, look, there's not much. There's not much in the way of surf. It's half a metre, the odd sets coming in at a metre.
0: I think it's going to pick up on the weekend.
6: Yeah, it is. The offshore swell is going to get up to 2 metres as we progress through the weekend, and the inshore swell is going to probably get up to about 1.5 metres. High tide this morning, just after 9 o'clock. It's a low of the height at 1.28 and a low this afternoon at 2:45, but just on 0.31. And as I said, those winds going to hit 15 to 20 knots in the south. Water temperature's still nice. The air temperature's going to get to about 19, but I think the feel like going to be around about the 14 mark.
0: Yeah.
6: That's sort of wind blowing.
0: Yeah, absolutely. All right, Jeff, I appreciate it.
6: Okay.
0: Thanks, mate.
6: Weekend.
0: Yeah, you too.
6: Cheers.
0: See ya. Great news. 2 p.m. high tide, just in time for meteo fishing. I'm Luke Ryan, listening to ABC Coffs and Mid-North Coast. Let's see who's solved our breakfast brainiac. It's Chickens Say My Name, but I'm not used by chooks. You might sip a tea, cozy up, and use me in a nook. And the first one I'm going to give it to is Jake in Darkwood with Book, Book, Book.
7: Went to about 5 or 6 bookstores today. I find it very relaxing hitting the bookstores. I love it. I didn't buy any books. Never have. I don't read. Never have. What I like to do, and you should try this sometimes, very relaxing, is I like to change the cover sleeves. and various novels and autobiographies. Feel great. Walk around tonight feeling great because I know in a couple of months' time some dad's going to get his book for his birthday, isn't he? His Michael Jordan autobiography. He's going to settle down. He's like, cup of tea. How good. Been waiting for this. Half hour in. Oh, Michael Jordan. I never knew. He was born in Germany in 1929.
0: Comedian Daniel Connell there with book was the answer. Many of you getting it right. Julian Coffs, Jennifer in Coffs, Fran from Foster, and Jake in Darkwood with book. I'm Luke Ryan. You're listening to ABC Coffs and Mid-North Coast. We're just coming up to 7 o'clock and I'll hand you over to news for a couple of minutes. And then after that, we will have What's On. So if you've got a community event that you want to tell me about, then just call in on 1300 222 923 and we'll let everyone know about something they can do this weekend. Hopefully it's something inside and warm. But if it's not, that's okay. We have jackets. All right, that's coming up. Also, we'll get into some short-term accommodation stuff. The idea that people who operate short-term accommodation should pay some kind of levy to contribute to homelessness, that's being touted by New South Wales Homelessness. We'll look into that.

0: It's 7 o'clock. Good morning. Tony Matthews with ABC News. The federal government will seek consensus with the states and territories on minimum standards and information sharing for working with children checks. Political reporter Lexi Junuik has the details.
1: Attorneys General will convene in Darwin today to seek agreement on minimum national standards for working with children check schemes, along with a national baseline of serious criminal offences that will automatically bar a person from being granted or continuing to hold a working with children check. Ministers will also discuss the types of information to be shared with state and territory screening units to support more informed and consistent decisions. In a statement, Federal Attorney General Michelle Rowland says she's confident her state and territory colleagues will reach agreement.
0: Australia could be staring down the barrel of its hottest spring on record as an El Niño weather pattern strengthens across the Pacific Ocean at an alarming rate. Ethan Ricks has more.
2: The rapid warming of the largest ocean is adding heat into the Earth's atmosphere, contributing to a summer of extreme fires across Europe and North America. While El Niño is still months away from its peak, Australia is facing an increased risk of drought during the coming months and may experience its hottest spring on record. The Bureau of Meteorology's modelling is currently estimating a mean national temperature in spring about 2 degrees above the 1961 to 1990 baseline, with the greatest impact likely over southern states. Based off past El Niño years, the warmer than average weather is likely to continue into summer.
0: A national survey has found many young Australians are performing DIY dentistry due to the influence of social media. Emma Pollard explains.
3: The Australian Dental Association surveyed 25,000 Australians last November. It found 60% of adults aged up to 25 were encouraged by social media to have cosmetic dental procedures. ADA Vice President Angie Nilsson says that included ordering whitening products online.
4: It's not something that we recommend doing without a registered dental practitioner.
3: The survey also found 60% of young adults have issues with wisdom teeth. Brisbane student Ava Verish says she can't afford to get hers checked.
5: At the moment, it's a bit tough.
3: Dentists are urging young Australians not to put off dental care.
0: There are calls for the consumer watchdog to investigate a global hair and skincare company using network marketing to sell its products on social media. Melanie Vojkovic reports.
6: Florida-born multi-level marketing company Monate is being accused of turning a blind eye to its reps exaggerating earnings and lifestyle claims to recruit other women. Videos circulating on social media promote glamorous lifestyles, including luxury cars, uncapped incomes, and brand trips around the world. Consumer law expert Jeannie Patterson says the claims could be misleading.
7: If those promoted profits are coming from the fact that other people have been recruited, then it starts to look like a pyramid scheme.
6: Monate says it requires all reps to comply with the law, including making truthful claims and avoiding unrealistic expectations.
0: The Rail, Tram and Bus Union says Southern Short Haul Railroad workers have been made redundant after the company lost its Boral contract following this month's derailment in the Southern Highlands. The union says up to 50 workers across the Hunter, Illawarra and Southern Highlands were told by phone on Wednesday night. Locomotive Division Secretary Farron Campbell says the union has lodged disputes in two industrial courts over the company's handling of the redundancies.
8: The way that these redundancies have rolled out and just these phone calls saying you're no longer required, just at this point without any real rhyme or reason, we've asked for the criteria and what the considerations are for these redundancies and we just haven't been able to get any answers out of the company as they've just pushed ahead bloody-mindedly.
0: Police are investigating a two-car crash in Sydney's southwest, which happened during a pursuit. Officers say they were patrolling on Heckenberg Avenue at Busby at around 10:30 last night when they attempted to stop a white sedan. About 2 minutes later, the car crashed into a minivan. Police allege the driver of the sedan left the scene and the passenger in that car was released, pending further investigation. Both occupants of the minivan were uninjured, but one was taken to hospital for precautionary checks. Academics and the Health Services Union will front a Senate inquiry today looking at major changes to the legislation guiding the National Disability Insurance Scheme. More from National Disability Affairs reporter Naz Campanella.
9: Researchers from Victorian and New South Wales-based universities will give evidence to the hearings in Canberra today. The inquiry is looking at draft legislation which would pave the way for more than $30 billion worth of cuts to the NDIS over the next 4 years. The federal government says the changes are needed to ensure the scheme is sustainable into the future and to restore public confidence in it. The Health Services Union, as well as advocates such as the Council for Intellectual Disability, will also give evidence.
0: Poland says Russian cruise missiles have landed in its territory after a night of heavy aerial attacks on Ukraine. Europe correspondent Mazoe Ford reports.
10: Polish authorities found a crater and debris in a field in the country's east following reports of an explosion. Prime Minister Donald Tusk, who visited the site, says the evidence collected so far suggests a Russian missile had struck, but he did not believe Poland, which is a member of NATO, was the target. The site was about 100 kilometres west of the border with Ukraine. NATO Chief Mark Rutte described the incident as yet another reckless act by Russia and a dangerous consequence of its war against Ukraine. Moscow says its forces were aiming for Ukrainian military targets.
0: Reports are emerging that Israel and Hamas could be inching closer to an agreement on the next phase of the ceasefire in Gaza. Middle East correspondent Matthew Doran reports.
11: Negotiations have been stalled for much of the last 9 months that the ceasefire has technically been in force, although Hamas has long argued it isn't much of a truce, given local health authorities say regular Israeli attacks have killed more than 1,200 people since October. But reports suggest Hamas could be willing to move on one of the key sticking points in this process and agree to lay down its heavy weapons, but only if they're held by a Palestinian authority and come with a guarantee Israel would stop attacking, withdraw troops from inside Gaza, and allow a US-backed technocratic committee to actually enter the strip and take over governance rather than trying to run its affairs from Cairo.
0: Soccer's world governing body is facing widespread opposition to a plan to partially privatise, which could potentially impact major tournaments, including next year's Women's World Cup. Glenn Lauder has more.
12: Member nations of Europe's governing body UEFA have voted unanimously to boycott all FIFA tournaments in opposition to the President Gianni Infantino's controversial plan. He wants to sell stakes in the sport's biggest tournaments to private equity investors, with Joshua Kushner, the brother of US President Donald Trump's son-in-law Jared, expected to lead the talks on the privatisation. CONCACAF, the North and Central American Federation, has also announced its opposition, but is stopping short of a boycott. Australia, which is part of the Asian Confederation, has asked for more detail. FIFA is offering an enticement of almost $60 million to every nation if they accept, before a deadline on the 19th of September.
0: Australian runner Rose Davies has claimed a second gold medal at the Commonwealth Games in Glasgow, leading an Australian 1-2 in the women's 5,000 metres. Davies pulled ahead of compatriot Jessica Hull late on, becoming the first Australian woman to win both the 5,000 and 10,000 metres at a Commonwealth Games. And Australia has experienced a dominant first day of the track cycling program, with the women's pursuit team squad, the men's sprint team and paracyclist Tara Nayland all claiming gold. The North Queensland Cowboys have labelled their 82-12 defeat to the Sydney Roosters in the NRL as arguably the darkest day in the club's history. The 82 points conceded is the most in a first grade.

0: a game for 91 years and the first time a team has scored 80 points since 1935. Cowboys coach Todd Payton says it's embarrassing for the club.
1: It's absolutely unacceptable, mate. As coach of this club, it's one of our darkest days, if not the darkest day, and I'd like to apologise to our members and fans that turned up here today and those that watch it at home. We dipped the toe physically, mate. Yeah, and do that against a powerful team, it can get ugly, and it got ugly quick.
0: Geelong has risen to fourth on the AFL ladder with a 25-point win over Collingwood to open round 21 at the MCG. The final score, 15-7-97 to 10-12-72. And briefly in finance, the Australian share market is expected to open strongly, up around 1.2% after a positive night on Wall Street. The dollar is stronger, buying 70.2 US cents. To the weather, isolated showers along the northern and central parts of the coast, tending scattered along the coastal fringe of the Hunter, mid-north coast and the far north coast, fine elsewhere. Sydney's weather, a mostly sunny day with the slight chance of an evening shower along the coast and a top of 18 degrees.
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4: There are eight times more short-term holiday rental properties across the mid-north coast than long-term rentals. G'day and good morning. Luke Ryan here on ABC Coffs and Mid-North Coast. It is the 31st of July. Yeah. Does that information shock you at all? We're talking about short-term accommodation because there have been some calls by Homelessness New South Wales for a levy for people who are providing short-term accommodation. You know, to pay a levy, contribute money into a fund that would essentially help to control homelessness, you know, prevent homelessness. And there's been some pushback from rental association boards, and we're going to sort of unpack that for you this half hour. Also, coming up after 7:30, we're going to talk to the New South Wales Productivity Commissioner. He's been in town meeting with a bunch of small businesses in Coffs Harbour, talking about red tape and how they might reduce it or how to avoid it or what's the worst red tape. If you're a local small business owner and you attended, then please give me a call on 1300 222 923. I'd like to hear your thoughts, what you think came out of that meeting for you. If you were hoping to get more out of it, or if you got just what you need out of it. 1300 222 923. And that number is important for other reasons as well this morning, because it's time for...

0: Yeah, if you've got a community event that you'd like to tell everyone about, you can call 1-300-222-923 and we'll let everyone know about it, but you do have to pay the talkback tax. Now, the weird little talkback tax that I've got for you this morning, you know banana lollies? I mean, you know banana lollies. So if I say banana lolly, the banana lolly that pops into your head, that's the banana lolly I'm talking about. It's like mustard sticks, right? There's this big hoo-ha about them being back on supermarket shelves. Apparently they disappeared in 2018. I didn't notice. I don't know if you noticed, but they're back. And I'm not just being purposefully hateful about bananas because of like a weird Coffs Harbour banana thing, all right? I don't have some sort of vendetta. I'm just saying that for me, those bananas, I don't know why people, I don't love them. For me, they're like the rock melon in the fruit salad, you know? It's filler. They fill up this lolly bag. They're not. Anyway, that's my personal opinion. I hate to editorialize, but that's what I'm doing this morning. And I'm wondering, do you like them? Not specifically them, but do you like the thing that other people really don't like? You know, do you get, are you the person who is the one person in your family who likes pickles and you get to turn, you know, a night out at a burger restaurant into your own little pickle patty, you know, assembly line? Or, you know, do you get to benefit from that? Is there something you like that other people in your family don't like? 0467-922-684. Barbara's drawn the short straw. She's called in from Taree. Barbara, good morning.
1: Good morning, Luke.
0: Now, before you tell us about this Family History Society event, is there something that you like that the other people in your immediate circle don't like, Barbara, food-wise?
1: Marmalade jam.
0: Marmalade jam. Interesting. It's been a long time since I've had a marmalade.

0: It's a bit more tart than jam.
1: It is. And I make a mandarin jam, which I like very much, but none of my family like it.
0: None of your family like it. So you probably go to the effort of filling all these sort of preserve jars, and then you've got a whole stock, and you've just got to make your way through them.
1: No, I share it with some friends.
0: Oh, okay. You've found some like-minded marmalade friends to share it out to.
1: Yes, Luke.
0: All right, so apart from being secretary of the Manning Woolamba Marmalade Society, you're also part of the Family History Society, Barbara.
1: I am, Luke, and we're delighted to kick off Family History Month, which commences on the 1st of August, to have as our guest on Saturday John Chadban, who will be speaking on the history and the families of the Australian Agricultural Company, which was formed in 1825.
0: Right, okay. And that's is that sort of like New South Wales wise, or does that have
1: in
0: some
1: New
0: local
1: South Wales,
0: ties?
1: And it was from Port Stephens, and their land holdings went right through to Tamworth.
0: Oh, great. Okay. So
1: and,
0: there will be some local families.
1: It was by the Manning River, and they own parcels of land along the Manning River.
0: Very interesting, Barbara. So as a family,
1: it will be a very interesting talk, and John is a very knowledgeable man with the history of that company.
0: Why don't you go ahead and give us the time and location again?
1: It's 10 for 10:30 at Taree Library.
0: 10:30 Taree Library, and sorry, you said tomorrow or Sunday?
1: Tomorrow,
0: Saturday.
1: Saturday.
0: Excellent, Barbara. Well, that sounds like a lot of fun, and you enjoy your marmalade sandwich on the way.
1: I will, Luke. Thank you.
0: Thank you.
1: Bye-bye.
0: Bye. Barbara Waters there from Taree, the Family History Society there of Manning Woolamba. And, head down to Taree Library if you want to hear more about that from 10 o'clock tomorrow. I'm Luke Ryan. You're listening to ABC Coffs and Mid-North Coast. What's that thing that you like that everyone else doesn't like? 0467 922 684 if you want to text in. Or you can call in on 1300 222 923. And kumquat marmalade is even more tart. My family are obsessed with it, says stand-in producer Samuel O'Brien this morning. Sam?
2: Yeah.
0: Kumquat marmalade.
2: Yes. So even more tart, even smaller than a mandarin. My dad and his siblings are obsessed with it. They grew up in Alice Springs, and they just grew heaps of citrus fruit, so they just make it. I actually got given a jar of kumquat marmalade from my uncle in Sydney when I passed through on my way up through here from holidays the other week. So I've got a jar of kumquat marmalade in my fridge at home.
0: Wait, you didn't say that you love it.
2: Pardon?
0: You didn't say that you love it. Do you love it?
2: Oh, look, I love it too.
0: Oh, okay. All right. Yeah, yeah.
2: It's the right balance of, like, you know, this tart flavour and the sweetness of, like, a jam. I feel like it's not, like, super sweet, like a strawberry jam or something.
0: Yeah. All right. Okay. All right, I mean, look, I'm not a marmalade man myself. I think I have to get on the marmalade now. What's that song, Lady Marmalade? Yeah, I think we have to do Lady Marmalade now. All right. The original LaBelle? Original LaBelle. Sorry, Christina.

0: La Belle with Lady Marmalade. That one goes out to Barbara Waters, the Lady Marmalade of the Manning Valley. I'm Luke Ryan. You're listening to ABC Coffs Mid-North Coast. Hello to Tim, who's texted in with Pex Paste. Now, I'm asking this morning, what's that thing that you love that all the people in your immediate circle definitely do not like, or maybe think you weird because you like them? And, oh my gosh, Tim, I wish you hadn't introduced me to Pex Paste. So I'm reading now that there's a number of flavours. And look, I can get a lot amongst anchovette as a paste that you smear on toast. I can get amongst maybe even salmon and lobster, but deviled ham paste. Tim. Oh my gosh. That's all right. Hey, look, everyone, each to their own, you know. 0467 922 684 if you want to hear my reaction to your weird thing.
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0: Now, we're talking about short-term holiday rental properties. There's some new data, and things are not looking good, you know. So how bad is it in the region? There are, apparently, 8 times more short-term holiday rental properties across the Mid-North Coast then there are long-term rentals. This is property analysis by Homelessness New South Wales, and it's revealed that there are currently 4,676 entire home short-term rentals in our region. And that's compared to just 584 long-term rental properties. It's because of figures like this that Homelessness New South Wales CEO Dom Rowe said yesterday that the scale of the imbalance cannot be ignored and called for a levy to help reduce the amount of short-term rental accommodation available, but also providing funding for homelessness services. You know, that's what this levy might do. Lachie McLeod, reporter, ABC reporter, has asked Australia and New Zealand Short-Term Rental Association board member Catherine Shields what she thinks of this idea.
2: Everyone's sympathetic in our organisation of the homelessness crisis, and we are up for any kind of discussion to see what we can do to help. But I think what some of the points they made were wildly inaccurate and not very helpful in trying to get an idea of how short-term rentals play in that homelessness situation. We're talking about non-hosted short-term rentals. A good deal of those are really not even suitable for affordable, social, or even normal long-term rentals, because a lot of them would be beachfronts or big country spreads. And the research that's been done around Byron shows that at least 88% of owners would never put their properties on the long-term rental market because they use them

0: themselves. Really, there's only a tiny percentage that might even once been on the long-term rental market. So when people talk about it's got to go back on the long-term rental market, well, the vast majority of these properties have never actually been on the long-term rental market.
1: What do you guys think of a proposed levy?
0: I don't think it really solves anything because you're taxing tourists, and tourism is really the backbone of the economy, particularly in the tourism areas where there are more concentrations of short-term rentals. Nearly a quarter of the hosts on the Airbnb platform are women over 60. So just take that in. Women like me.
1: What about that is important?
0: What is important is that women over 50 are the largest cohort of people at risk of homelessness. So you will find that a lot of the hosts participate in this industry to make ends meet. It is very much a female-dominated industry, and not young women, we're talking older women. To curtail this industry is something that people really need to sit down and have a think about because, you know, I'm a woman over 60. I am a part-time carer. And for me, it's been a lifesaver because it's been something that I can do at my own pace during my own hours.
1: Do you think your industry has a role to play to help address the housing crisis?
0: Yeah, I think we do. I think we can probably add to the conversation because a lot of us do know how property works. They say that there are, you know, so many short-term rentals available at any one time and hardly any permanent rentals. Well, short-term rentals are available for most of the year because that's the nature of their availability, whereas permanent rentals are very tightly held and they probably only ever come up for rent once a year or longer. It's not comparing apples and apples.
1: Do you think capping has worked?
0: No. Capping, all it does is restrict trade. It harms the retailers, the cafes, the people who work.
1: Do you think there's an area like Byron Bay, and you look at like Kingscliff, like you mentioned, how if they were full-time rentals, they would be expensive. Those areas, are they really the right places to be rehousing homeless people?
0: No, because if you look at somewhere like Kingscliff area, it's pretty much a suburban area, lots of families. There's not a lot of public transport or anything there. So if you're talking about social housing or affordable housing, it requires people to own a car. You know, it's a fair drive to get to the nearest hospital. That's the problem that people don't realise. It's a different story if you're in the city of Sydney, for example. But in regional areas, you want those affordable housing clusters to be near schools, near hospitals, near facilities. So that, you know, if you have got single mums with three kids that struggle to be able to afford a car, at least they can be close to those services that they require.
1: What do you think is the solution? Where's the ground where you can both be happy?
0: The New South Wales government have said it many, many times that the answer to the housing crisis is supply. It's building new houses. It's making land available to build houses. And the government has to do what it used to do in the olden days, which is build social housing themselves. And I know that they probably don't want to do it, but there aren't enough short-term rentals to pay for even a small amount of it. And it's really unfair when you consider the sort of people who rely on short-term rentals and work in the space to restrict their employment ability. And this is where people, I think they get the wrong idea.
1: Can you just quickly explain to me why you don't think it's fair?
0: Well, because there's a lot of women who are employed in the short-term rental industry. There's a lot of guys that work in maintenance. It's really important work. I think the homelessness people need to stop and think about that and think about the fact that a quarter of the hosts on Airbnb are women over 60. And I think that is a good enough reason to rethink this because it's not just rich people.
2: And that's Catherine Shields from Australia and New Zealand Short-Term Rental Association speaking with reporter Lockie McLeod. I'd be interested to hear your reaction to that position and the news that there are eight times more short-term holiday rental properties on the mid-north coast than there are long-term rentals. Now, what that looks like in a figure sense is there are more than 4,500 short-term rentals compared to just over 500 long-term rental properties. 0467 922 684, particularly if you are a renter or someone who's thinking about or needs to move out of your current rental, move to another rental on the mid-north coast. How has it been looking around? Have there been many choices, many options? Have you seen queues at rentals that you've attended? inspections? 0467 922 684 on the text line, or you can call on 1300 222 923. You can use that number as well if you'd like to tell me, you know, that there's an event and

0: You want to tell me about a community event, then call 1-300-222-923 and hop on the list. We'll continue with the What's On segment after 7:30. Although, if you do call, just know that you do have to tell me about that one thing that you like that a lot of people in your immediate circle do not like. I'm hearing things like Spam, Marmalade, and something that seems truly awful called Pex Paste. Thank you, Tim, for that. 0467 922 684 if you'd like to contribute. I'm Luke Ryan. You're listening to ABC Coffs and Mid-North Coast. It's a cold morning, but it's going to get up around the late teens and early 20s. So don't worry. Just wear a jacket. You can take it off if you need to. 7:30, time for news.
1: Currently 10 degrees on the coast, heading for a top of 19. Good morning, Samuel O'Brien with ABC Mid-North and Coffs Coast News. The Fair Work Ombudsman says growers must take responsibility for workplace conditions on their farms. The regulator has launched legal action against a labour hire operator who allegedly underpaid two Japanese nationals working on a berry farm north of Coffs Harbour in 2023. Kwan Soing Swong was the owner and director of a labour hire company which allegedly underpaid two Japanese workers in their 20s by almost $7,000. Fair Work Ombudsman Anna Booth says growers should be responsible for on-farm employment practices.
2: We believe that they have a moral responsibility and in some cases a legal responsibility to make sure that they're paying attention to how their workers are being paid and how they're being treated.
1: The Coffs Harbour City Council says the renaming of the local stretch of the Pacific Highway to Solitary Islands Way when the town's highway bypass opens later this year will bring long-term benefits. Transport for New South Wales says all existing addresses on Solitary Islands Way from Sapphire to Corindai will be renumbered to fit in Coffs Harbour highway locations. The Council's Director of City Infrastructure, Andrew Beswick, says the short-term inconvenience will be offset by the overall gains.
3: Longer term, there are benefits. We can understand, as I say, the logic of having a continuous arterial road as a tourist road. Effectively, it can become with a common name. It aligns with the Solitary Islands Marine Park and also the Solitary Islands Coastal Walk.
1: A rural GP has backed calls by medical advocacy groups to temporarily increase access to telehealth if the fuel crisis worsens. The Royal Australian College of GPs and the Australian Medical Association are seeking for increased limits on Medicare telehealth services in Level 3 of the National Fuel Security Plan. Woolgoolga MP, GP and RAC GP Rural Health Spokesperson Dr. John Kramer says as fuel prices rise, patients in rural areas where there is no public transport face long drives to access healthcare.
4: It's going to be virtually impossible for people living in rural regional Australia to get to visit their usual doctors. So we need to provide a reasonable alternative via telehealth so that they can continue to receive access to care they need.
1: The Short-Term Rental Association says introducing a levy will not help the homelessness crisis in the area, but could damage regional tourism. Homelessness New South Wales has called for the state government to introduce a 7.5% levy on short-term accommodation bookings, which they say could raise millions of dollars to address housing shortages. But Australia and New Zealand Short-Term Rental Association board member Catherine Shields says a levy wouldn't solve anything.
5: You're taxing tourists, and tourism is the backbone of the economy, particularly in the tourism areas where there are more concentrations of short-term rentals. The answer to the housing crisis is supply. It's building new houses.
1: The state's Reconstruction Authority says it's working closely with regional communities to develop disaster adaptation plans. University of New South Wales researcher Laura Chimelow's paper, Mapping Stories Through Multiple Disasters, suggests the most valuable insights for future preparedness exist within affected communities. The Reconstruction Authority's Louise Shepherd says the organisation is already striving to ensure local knowledge is included, with the Northern Rivers Disaster Adaptation Plan now being developed.
6: It's the first for New South Wales, which will look at how we can reduce our risk of natural hazards. And community input has been really key to how we are developing this plan. We've established a community reference group, and their feedback has been so instrumental.
1: In sport, a Nambucca Heads High School student has just run her season best at the Commonwealth Games in Glasgow. Catherine James has the results.
7: The youngest Australian track and field athlete at the Games, Lexi Brown, turned 15 in May. The young Gumbangi and Kamilaroi athlete who lives with a limb difference set a national record time of 13.12 seconds over 100 metres in India last year. She competed this morning in the women's T47 division in the 100-metre sprint, finishing with a time of 13.15 seconds, placing seventh in a field of eight in the final. Another mid-North Coast athlete, 19-year-old Delta Amidzovsky from Harrington, competes in the women's long jump tomorrow.
1: Making news elsewhere, a national survey has found many young Australians are performing DIY dentistry due to the influence of social media. To the weather now, areas of frost and the chance of fog this morning turning into a partly cloudy day with a possible late shower. Foster, Taree and Coffs Harbour 18, Port Macquarie 19, Kempsey 20. ABC News.
8: The 2026 Commonwealth Games update.
9: Niamh Owens with you on day seven in Glasgow. Three gold, silver and a bronze on the cycling track this morning. Our women's 4,000 team pursuit took gold. And team member Felicity Wilson-Haffenden says this is part of the team's bigger picture.
10: The last few years we have been on a bit of a rebuild, and I think this is the first major milestone of that rebuild. We're showing that we are coming back to the top, and the intention is to be champions in LA, and this is a great step towards that.
9: Gold for Tara Nayland in the women's C4, C5 4,000 metre individual pursuit. The men's team sprint got the gold over England, and Jess Gallagher won silver in the women's tandem B sprint. Her mum clearly stoked with that result.
11: It's not how many times you fall down, it's how many times you get up. And I hear my mum fell down twice while cheering because her seat flipped up, but yet again she got up and here we are. So happy days.
9: The Aussies have dominated the 5,000 metre final with Jess Hull and Rose Davies fighting it out down the straight.
12: And Hull gets up alongside Davies. Rose won't give it away. She's fighting hard. She's going to do what nobody has ever done. 5 and 10 of the Commonwealth Games. She is a true champion.
9: Rose Davies winning over Jess Hull. In the 200-metre semi-finals, Lockie Kennedy posted a PB to progress. Tori Lewis also booked her spot in the final after a photo finish.
12: Lewis going up to her. Does she go past her? Edelman and Reed and Lewis. It's going to be oh so close. Ooh. Oh, you pick it. I reckon Tori might have just got there. She's into the final.
9: She sure is. Fourth fastest qualifier. Peter Boll, Luke Boys and Peyton Craig are all through to the final of the men's 800 metres. And Michelle Jenicke finished fifth in the 100 metre hurdles final. Big thanks to Channel 7 for the use of the audio in this update. Our Diamonds easily accounted for Northern Ireland. They remain undefeated and 5 from 5. We'll have the latest from Glasgow for you next hour.
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0: Small business, it's a tough gig. I mean, that's always been true. It's hard to crack into business, but once you're up and running, it should be all clear, smooth sailing from then, right? Well, maybe not. Have you noticed it getting harder? Ginnigay and good morning. I'm Luke Ryan. You're listening to ABC Coffs and Mid-North Coast on this... well, look, it's chilly this morning, but it's going to get up to... maybe as much as 20 degrees if you're in Grafton. Otherwise, we're all sort of hanging out in the very top teens today. Now, there was a small business red tape roundtable held in Coffs Harbour yesterday. And we're going to have a chat to the New South Wales Productivity Commissioner in a moment to share some of his insights gained from local business owners, find out what's an issue for them red tape-wise. This was specific to hospitality, which I know certainly it's something in our CBD. I think it's one of the, you know, the type of business that you see open and close quite often, a hospitality business. And I think similar issues are faced by other communities in our region. So some interesting information hopefully to come out of that meeting yesterday that I can share with you in this half hour. Also, you might have heard about the ABC's Your Say campaign. It kicked off last week, maybe the week before, actually. And it's about looking at finding out what matters most to you, the listeners. Our reporters headed out to Jumping Dalais, which is this play group in Kempsey. And we're going to find out what issues were raised by parents out there yesterday.

0: food. You might be the only one in your family that appreciates jazz or sludge metal. 1-300-222-923. John from Blackheads called in. John, good morning.
1: Good morning.
0: Now, before you tell us about your event, John, have you had a think about what's something that you enjoy that those around you aren't that fond of?
1: Well, Marmalade certainly one, but I just saw another one, barbershop, men's barbershop thing. I was at Gosford for 20 years, and so I love listening to those CDs. And
0: I don't know what it is, John, but I don't listen to them in my spare time, but I don't, you know, I don't switch channels if I hear a barbershop quartet come on.
1: Good.
0: How did you discover barbershop quartets?
1: Oh, next door neighbour at Gosford got me into it. I've always loved singing, but he said, come along to our group, barbershop group, and we formed a quartet and went down to Canberra and competed. And so 20 years competing around Australia and Christchurch and Honolulu. So I'm sort of missing it up here. I get to sing whenever I get a chance, but I do miss that.
0: Yeah, well, what's your, what's the word? What's your octave? What's your...
1: baritone. I sort of do all four, bass, baritone, tenor. That's counter tenor there. It's sort of really up high.
0: That was good. All right, John, and you love barbershop quartet. You love a four-part harmony. You'd like to do more of it. So let's see. Would you like to assemble a barbershop quartet, John?
1: Oh, I'd love to, yep. Been here 12 years, but we're out at Halliday's Point with a lovely little TMS here, and I don't fancy driving in all the way to Tari or Foster, 20 minutes away.
0: So. There you go. If you're in Halliday's Point, text in.
1: Yes, and you can sing a tune, absolutely.
0: 0467 922 684. Text in. We'll endeavour to connect you with John. But that's not your event, John. You've actually got a car boot sale on.
1: Halliday's Point Lions Club, down at the Blackhead Shopping Centre car park, 8 o'clock on Sunday morning, and 8 till 12, and all sorts of things, a coffee van and all sorts of wares there that we run a big barbecue, and also the op shop is very popular on car boot sale days too. It's we've got a fantastic little op shop here in the car park and the shopping centre.
0: All right, check it out. There you go. If you need one car boot, there's a car boot sale on Sunday at Blackhead Shopping Centre. Thanks, John.
1: Okay. Have a great day.
0: Yeah, you too. John from Blackhead there out at Halliday's Point. And I genuinely will connect you with him if you want to be part of his barbershop quartet. 0467 922 684. That's not the only event that's on, though, as we travel around our region.

0: How do you feel about VWs? Well, Matt Warren, MW, has a festival on. Hey, Matt.
1: Yeah, g'day, mate. How are you? Pleasure to be talking with you.
0: Pleasure to be talking to you. Now, before we get to the event, I hope someone's told you that we do a talkback tax. And so I need to know, what's that thing that you love that some people in your immediate circle maybe aren't as fond of?
1: Well, actually, it is the sport of arm wrestling.
0: No way. What?
1: Yeah, that would be it. Most of my friends get up in 3 a.m. to watch the pay-per-view UFC. I get up and watch the arm wrestling world championships in Turkey all by myself.
0: Man, that is awesome. I actually love that. Isn't there that one guy who has a gigantic arm?
1: There's a couple of them, actually, yes, that just concentrate on one arm and become sort of freaks, lopsided freaks.
0: But you're there for it. These are your people.
1: Yeah, that's right.
0: That's awesome, Matt. Do you compete?
1: No, I don't. I'm a fan. I spent some time in the Army, so we do a bit of arm wrestling there, and I just became a fan as the circuit became more popular on social media and arm wrestlers had YouTube channels and things like that. It fell into my lap, and I just clicked with it.
0: On the Australian scene,

0: On the arm wrestling scene, does Australia do okay on the world scene?
1: Yeah, we don't do too badly. We definitely compete at a world level. We're sort of not in the top 10, but we're definitely sniffing at their heels.
0: Matt, I'm very intrigued. I do have real news to get to, though, so I think I need to find out more about this Volkswagen event.
1: Yeah, no worries. Well, we're down at the Belgian Showgrounds. It's called Waterfall Way V-Dub Bash. It's a five-day event celebrating the V-Dub community in Australia. And we've got over 300 people, close to 350, over 200 cars that have come to the event. It's actually a car competition. So tomorrow we have in the center arena about 150 beautiful vehicles that have been entered into the competition, and the public gets to vote on their top 10. So it is open to the general public. It's free if locals want to come and have a look at some beautiful Volkswagens and place a vote for who they think their 10 top best vehicles are.
0: I'm sure it'll be a very popular event, Matt. As someone who grew up in a house surrounded by just Combi miniatures, my dad is obsessed.
1: Yes.
0: For my 16th birthday, when I woke up, I was woken up, Matt, by some jingling keys in my face, right? Because I was going to go get my L-plated license. Jingling keys in my face, and I went, oh, my gosh, no way. And he was like, yep. And then I grabbed him, and I ran out, and there was a little toy Combi on the driveway. A toy Combi, Matt.
1: Honey, I Shrunk the Combi, right?
0: It was. That's exactly what it was. Anyway, look, I enjoy jokes, so I didn't mind. Anyway, thanks, Matt. Much appreciated.
1: No worries.
0: See ya.
1: Thanks very much. Bye-bye.
0: There you go. Matt hosting the Volkswagen four-day event at the Bellingen Showgrounds this weekend. All right, let's talk about red tape for small business.
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0: Are you a small business owner? And if so, how are you faring at the moment? Inflation has only just steadied this week, but fuel prices will increase again further from tomorrow. Earlier this week, we heard from Garth Shipperley, Executive Officer of Coffs Harbour Chamber of Commerce.
4: It's a challenge. You know, running a small business has never been easier in the past few years. We've sort of tested even the most resilient business owners. You've got rising costs, changing customer behaviour. You've had economic uncertainty. There's been, you know, the extreme weather events, and now we've got sort of global events that continue to create new challenges for business. There's some very sobering news in the COSBOA Small Business Perspectives report, and that report's put out by the Council of Small Business Organisations Australia. And the particular report focuses solely on regional, rural and remote small businesses. And, you know, you've got to look at it that regional Australia is home to roughly a third of the nation's population. You know, it's a significant share of our economic output. And the small businesses that hold many of our towns together, you're talking about the local cafe, the family farm, the mobile mechanic, the allied health clinic, the construction firm building new homes, et cetera, et cetera. And, you know, small business is not a sideshow to the national economy. They are the economy in which much of the country is beyond capital cities. And, you know, this report confirms what business owners across regional New South Wales have been saying for months, that costs are up and profits are down.
0: Yeah, that's Garth Shipperley, Executive Officer of Coffs Harbour Chamber of Commerce. Now, yesterday there was a small business red tape roundtable. The New South Wales Productivity and Equality Commission were in town to speak with hospitality businesses. Now, New South Wales Productivity Commissioner Peter Actor-Strutt joins us now. Peter, good morning.
5: Good morning, Luke. Thank you very much for your time.
0: Yeah, thank you. Now, look, you met with these businesses yesterday. What's, you know, the piece of red tape everyone wanted gone?
5: Oh, look, I was absolutely overwhelmed by the comments and by the commitment and the can-do attitude, Luke, of these small business people we met with in Coffs Harbour. They've got a strong commitment to their customers, their staff and the local community. It was absolutely a pleasure. And what they're saying is, and what we know is, small business generally is doing it tough. And as Garth

0: just said to you on the line there, there's a bit of a perfect storm where all sorts of things are happening. What we're trying to do is find out, is there anything that in relation to hospitality small businesses, we're looking specifically, Luke, at cafes and hospitality businesses. Is there anything specifically where the regulations from the government are getting in their way? Getting in their way so they're spending too much time on regulations and compliance rather than spending time in their business?
1: Okay, well, what are their main hurdles then, Peter?
0: Well, the broad main hurdle is that regulations seem to be implemented and enacted without due consideration of how it's going to affect the small business. It might sound good if they're drafting up these rules, etc., in Sydney, but we need to have another way to liaise with businesses, whether it's in relation to inspections, food inspections, fire inspections, planning. All those sorts of regulations cumulatively are taking time on the business. It's not just the regulation, but it's sometimes the way they're administered. Could it be done in a more streamlined way? Could they inspectors come at a different time? Could two or three issues be looked at the same time? It was an absolutely wonderful session, Luke.
1: Okay, so the idea that an inspector might come and also do a food inspection and a fire inspection or something?
0: These are ideas people have put up and they make a lot of sense, but I'm not committing to implementing or recommending those to the government until I've tested them, Luke, because there's also a skills issue. We want a situation where the person who comes in is fully aware of the requirements of the different sectors. I mean, a food expert may not be, it may take a while to get them up to speed on fire and planning and things like that. But these are the sorts of ideas we've got, all out-of-the-box things you would not have thought about if we just stayed in our office in Sydney. We really did have to get out there and get them. Not all the recommendations will be workable, Luke, but they're really giving us a catalyst to start asking questions of ourselves.
1: All right. Well, let's narrow in a little bit. Let's talk about, say, the nighttime economy that's been much discussed over the years. It's almost non-existent in the regions in a lot of places. So how can the Productivity Commission help to turn that around? Have you seen it anywhere else?
0: Yes, well, you're absolutely right. The nighttime economy has generally been focused in Sydney, Newcastle and Wollongong. But we know that in the regions, come 4 o'clock, et cetera, lots of cafes, hospitality, they close because there's no customers. And also, there's no customers because the businesses are closed. So we've got to break that. We've also got to break in relation to events. And we had some good ideas coming from people at the Coffs Harbour meeting as to how to get events more up and running. Sometimes to have a small event in the region, they've got to do the same amount of paperwork as if it's a huge event with a multi-million, you know, big stadium. So what we want to do is look to see if we can tailor the requirements for running event to make them more proportionate to the size of the event.
1: To scale up and down, I guess, the administration behind an event. Interesting.
0: Absolutely. Scaling up and down. That's exactly... I'll just write that down.
1: Yeah, go on. You're welcome. There's another area that I think is has a lot of potential when it comes to hospitality and small business in our region. Now, you know, we have a strong agricultural offering.
0: Yes.
1: And I feel like we could see more hospitality on farms, you know. So I guess my question is there too much regulation for farmers to be able to integrate growing their produce and cooking and presenting it?
0: Well, look, you're absolutely right in relation to the farmers and having hospitality there. We've only got to look at other parts, say, in the Hunter and places like that where the grape growers or the vineyards, they're doing things on site. And you're absolutely right. We've got to look to see if we can extend that to farming more generally. And there's some of the ideas which we're trying to tease out.
1: You know, when we're looking at restaurants, a lot of the time, you know, where they might make their money might be less on the food. It might be more on wine and things like that. And so for that business to sustain itself, you need a really well-functioning transport system in the region. Now, we have You know, we do have taxi services. We do have a handful of Ubers. You know, the running joke is there's three Ubers in Coffs Harbour. Does the Productivity Commission have a role in trying to

0: up local transport offerings?
1: Well, what we have to do is look to see where the problems are, and you're absolutely right. In relation to a small business in the cafe, they probably break even on the food, and it's in relation to the wine, etc., where they can start to make a little bit more money. But you're right, we need to make sure that people who want to partake of that have a safe way of getting home. And we can't directly say, oh, well, we're going to spend all this money on more buses or whatever. What we can do is to say, are there any regulations which are preventing the Ubers, the taxis, the go-gets? Are there any regulations that are preventing that? And we can streamline those.
0: Okay, and you'll be looking into that then going forward. Is this a tour? Did you come specifically to Coffs Harbour? Will you be going somewhere next?
1: We came to Coffs Harbour specifically because there was a function the small business minister was convening up there, and we will be liaising with lots of other areas. There's various destination groups across New South Wales, and I must say, Luke, the passion of the people in the regions that we've dealt with is wonderful, because hospitality businesses, it's the heart and soul of our local communities, and we've got to get them up and running, because when the hospitality goes well, then I believe the community goes well.
0: All right, Peter, thank you so much for joining us this morning.
1: Thank you, Luke. Thank you for the people of Coffs Harbour.
0: Peter Arkestrat, New South Wales Productivity Commissioner there, who was part of hosting a red tape roundtable with hospitality businesses yesterday in Coffs Harbour.
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0: And look, just before we get to 8 o'clock, you can still call in on 1300 222 923 for a What's On if you've got an event like Dale does at Bowraville Theatre. Dale, good morning.
6: Good morning, Luke. How are you?
0: Very good. Now, look, before we cross to you, I do have to ask because our talk back this morning is whether there's something that you enjoy that those people in your immediate circle do not enjoy. I've heard of barbershop quartets, I've heard marmalade, I've heard spam, that sort of thing. What do you reckon?
6: That's pretty tricky. I can't think of a single thing, except, just in our household, I really like bacon and eggs for breakfast, but nobody else does.
0: What? Get up and leave, Dale. That's not the household for you. Bacon and eggs is amazing. No, okay, what? Is everyone else a porridge person?
6: Oh, no, they all like the eggs, just not the bacon.
0: Oh, no, Dale, gosh, I mean...
6: But that's okay.
0: Yeah.
6: That's okay.
0: Yeah, it's okay. Yeah, I guess it's okay. Yeah, you've chosen to live with it. Dale, thank you so much for sharing. What's going on at the Bowraville Theatre?
6: Well, just recently, that's due to the sad closing down of the Nambucca Cinema, Bowraville Theatre's decided to go back into showing some movies. And so this weekend, on Saturday afternoon at 2 o'clock, we're showing Toy Story 5, which is a family movie, and we're hoping lots of people will come out and have a look at that. It's a really nice atmosphere at the Bowraville Theatre. It's an old heritage theatre, so it's not high-tech, but we do have lots of high-tech stuff, and we've got a really good sound system and a good aircon. I think it's going to be cold on Saturday, so it's a good way to spend a Saturday afternoon in Bowraville.
0: Absolutely.
6: We'll keep an eye out for more movies coming up. And we do live shows as well. And the whole theatre is run by volunteers. So if anyone would like to get involved and come along, give us a hand, that would be amazing as well.
0: Dale, that's a lovely service for you to provide for the whole valley there to step in where Nambucca Cinemas had to close. So there you go, Toy Story 5, 2 p.m. Saturday. You know, I've heard actually, Dale, that it's... it's a bit of a return back to some of the classic, more quality Toy Stories of my day.
6: Yeah, I look forward to it.
0: I mean, I'm being a bit judgy there, but thanks so much.
6: Great, thanks a lot.
0: Thanks, Dale from the Bowraville Theatre there. So, yeah, if you're in the Nambucca Valley and you were thinking, oh, I'm going to have to go all the way to Coffs or all the way to Kempsey or something to see a movie, you can check out Toy Story 5 this weekend. I love that. I'm Luke Ryan. You're listening to ABC Coffs and Mid-North Coast. I've got to hand you over.

0: to News and AM, but I'll be back after 8:30 this morning. We'll be taking you out to Kempsey to a little play group to hear what they have to say and the big issues facing them. We'll also crack in a bit more into this short-term accommodation situation. I'm Luke Ryan, and it's a pretty warm day. High teens, 8 o'clock. Let's go.
1: It's 8 o'clock. Good morning. Tony Matthews with ABC News. The federal government is seeking consensus from states and territories to further bolster working with children check systems. Attorneys General will meet in Darwin today to discuss developing nationally consistent minimum standards and decide on a list of criminal offences that would automatically ban a person from working with children. Federal Attorney General Michelle Rowland says the changes are aimed at keeping children safe.
2: All of this is important work. It is complex, it is detailed, it relies on IT systems that don't talk to one another, but we have made significant investments both in the legislative side and also in the technical side.
1: Major changes proposed to the legislation guiding the National Disability Insurance Scheme will be further scrutinised today as unions, academics and advocates front a Senate inquiry. The details from National Disability Affairs reporter Naz Campanella.
3: The Senate inquiry sitting in Canberra today will hear from the Health Services Union as well as researchers from various universities. Representatives from the Council for Intellectual Disability will also give evidence. The inquiry, which has been extended after pressure from the Greens, is looking at draft legislation, paving the way for more than $30 billion worth of cuts to the NDIS. The federal government says the changes are needed to restore public confidence in the scheme and ensure its viability for future generations.
1: Japanese authorities are trying to restore essential power and water supplies following a major earthquake ahead of more difficult weather conditions. North Asia correspondent Natalie Whiting has more.
4: Japan's Prime Minister Takayuki Sanai has praised the efforts of emergency responders working around the clock as rescue and recovery efforts following a major earthquake enter a third day. Intense heat is expected to increase in the region over the weekend, and there are warnings it will raise the heat stroke risk. 95,000 households remain without water and extra supplies are being brought in. There is also a focus on setting up air conditioning at the more than 400 evacuation centres which have opened and ensuring fuel supply for people using cars for cooling. Natalie Whiting, ABC News, Kumamoto.
1: More light will be shed today on the notorious cold case of a missing model nearly 32 years after she vanished in Sydney. Bridget Murphy reports.
5: Dancer and model Ravelle Balmain was reported missing in 1994 after she failed to meet her mother at Newcastle Railway Station. She planned to visit her Soldiers Point-based mum before heading to Japan for a dance contract, but never arrived. A coronial inquest in 1999 found she had died at the hands of a person or persons unknown. A second inquest got underway in 2024, and findings are due to be handed down this morning. In 2021, police announced $1 million reward for information, but no one has been charged.
1: Some of soccer's biggest tournaments could be impacted as its governing body faces widespread backlash to a controversial privatisation plan. Member associations of the European governing body, UEFA, have unanimously agreed to boycott all tournaments, including the Women's Under-20s World Cup, due to be played in Poland in September, unless FIFA president Gianni Infantino scraps his plan to sell parts of the game to private businesses. Former Socceroo Craig Foster describes the plan as a brazen attempt to effectively steal the game.
6: It's robbery of the crown jewels of global football. FIFA is a not-for-profit under Swiss law. They have to reinvest all of those profits back into the game around the world. So it's not just the idea that Infantino wants to sell off a part of the World Cup, but in fact the lack of process and the way that he's done it, which is an absolute disgrace.
1: Australia now has 51 golds and sits on top of the tally with 110 medals at the Commonwealth Games in Glasgow. The women's team pursuit squad, the men's sprint team and paracyclist Tara Nayland have all triumphed on night one of track cycling. And days after becoming the first Australian woman to triumph in the 10,000 metres, Rose Davies is now the first woman from her country to win both the 5 and 10,000 metre events at a Commonwealth Games, beating compatriot Spirit, Jess Hull. Looking at the weather around the state, isolated showers along the northern and central parts of the coast, tending scattered along the coastal fringe of the Hunter, mid-north coast and far north coast, fine elsewhere. Sydney's weather, a mostly sunny day, the slight chance of an evening shower along the coast and a top of 18 degrees. At the moment, it's 7 degrees on the coast and it's 4 in Penrith. The humidity is on 72%. It's 8:05.
3: Good morning, welcome to AM. I'm Rachel Mealy, coming to you from the lands of the Turrbal and Yuggera people in Brisbane. On today's program, European football's 55 nations vote to boycott the next World Cup in a deepening dispute with FIFA. And the PM might be missing from the annual Garma Festival in Arnhem Land, but a push for a national truth-telling process remains a top priority.
7: I think it's important that people learn about our history and everything that's happened. As a society, it kind of we can grow better when everyone kind of learns about it.
3: First today, there are calls for the consumer watchdog to investigate a global hair and skincare company which is using network marketing to sell its products on social media. The business model uses independent distributors to sell products and sign on new sales members. Online representatives for the company, Monate, have been accused of exaggerating earnings and lifestyle benefits to recruit other women, raising concerns it could be misleading under consumer law. Melanie Vojkovic reports.
8: On social media, Monate's influencers promote financial independence, flexibility and more time with your children.
9: I've made over $800,000 in 3 years.
8: They say it's all made possible by selling products for global hair and skincare company Monate. The Florida-born multi-level marketing business has been in Australia for 5 years. A former seller, who we'll call Sarah, got hooked after seeing other women's posts in 2023.
10: It was very much so retire your husband. It was mothers helping mothers, which was a big thing for me.
8: The already established influencer made more than $3,000 on products in the first month. Then she began to recruit other women.
10: That's when the money got bigger, was when I started enrolling women underneath me and started earning money from their sales.
8: Sarah soon found many of the people she recruited were struggling to make sales.
10: I was seeing women do everything I was asking of them, beyond what I was asking of them, and still not making money.
8: Sarah now regrets bringing others into the business.
10: Now I've had time to reflect. I was definitely inflating my income. There were weeks I'd only get paid $40 or $50 because that's all I'd sold that week. But then I'm turning around and saying, I've just paid for groceries or I've just paid for fuel. That was not true.
8: The ABC has spoken to several people who worked with Monate. They were taken in by flashy lifestyles they saw on social media, but reality didn't match up.
11: I resigned from my full-time job and here I am, a full-time stay-at-home mum, earning thousands of dollars from this app.
8: Monate's 2024 income disclosure statement shows 94% of sellers made no money. Consumer law expert Jeannie Patterson says lifestyle claims can be misleading and at times inaccurate.
12: If those promoted profits are coming from the fact that other people have been recruited, then it starts to look like a pyramid scheme.
8: The company has already come under fire from the US industry watchdog for exaggerated claims, including some from Australian reps. A US lawsuit is claiming Monate is misclassifying its sellers as independent contractors, building a vast sales force without paying wages, benefits and reimbursing expenses. Glenn Dannis is leading the case.
13: They have 100,000 people selling for them, and not only are they not paying these folks, they are making money off of them.
8: In a statement, Monate says it is committed to operating a responsible, transparent and compliant direct selling business and requires all independent market partners to follow the law and its company's policies and procedures, including being truthful. The ACCC has been called on to investigate. In a statement, it's warning consumers to be cautious about claims being made by any business scheme online.
3: Melanie Vojkovic. European nations are crying foul in response to a proposal from the world football governing body FIFA to sell commercial rights in the next World Cup to private equity investors. In a growing backlash to the idea, the organisation responsible for the sport in Europe, UEFA,
1: has announced it'll boycott the World Cup and all other FIFA competitions in protest against the plan, saying the competition is not for sale. Nick Grimm reports.
14: And send it in for Spain!
15: Watched by tens, even hundreds of millions of people around the world, the 2026 World Cup final highlighted the massive appeal of the beautiful game to audiences everywhere.
14: Spain's magic moment!
15: But his pitch to cash in on that popularity has FIFA boss Gianni Infantino on the defensive.
16: And above all, it is an opportunity, but not an obligation, if and only if it is approved by the majority of our 211 member associations and the FIFA Council, it would be a FIFA-owned and controlled subsidiary consolidating FIFA's commercial and event operations.
15: But that's looking like an increasingly remote prospect. The plan would see FIFA spin off its commercial operations into an almost $30 billion subsidiary, FIFA Forward Enterprise, or FFE, set up to run the World Cup and its other events while offering minority stakes to private investors. The core investor would be a New York investment firm created by Joshua Kushner, the brother of US President Donald Trump's son-in-law, Jared Kushner.
16: So we believe that the FFE proposal would unlock the sport's potential in every corner of the world.
15: But the Union of European Football Associations, UEFA, which represents six of the world's top 10 ranked teams, including World Cup winners Spain, is refusing to play ball, releasing a scathing statement threatening to boycott FIFA-organised games.
17: The World Cup is not for sale. This is not merely a profound failure of leadership, but an abdication of FIFA's duty as the custodian of world football.
18: It's huge. It's unprecedented that an individual federation would volunteer to pull out of such a prestigious tournament.
15: Kieran Maguire is an expert in football finance based at the UK's Liverpool University. He believes the FIFA boss may have overstepped.
18: And I think the creeping politicisation and the somewhat bizarre decisions that have been made under the premiership of Gianni Infantino has led to this, in the sense that I think that the perception of most football federations is that players play for the country and they play for the badge and they play for the shirt. And if money comes, and it comes to the national federations, but the thought of private equity making money out of that is a step too far.
15: The proposal has also been criticised by the Asian Football Confederation, as well as the body representing North America, Central America and the Caribbean. While in Brazil, where the Women's World Cup is due to be hosted next year, football manager Carlo Ancelotti has warned, "The World Cup belongs to the fans, to the people. I hope this doesn't ruin this celebration for the whole world." And questions are now turning to whether Gianni Infantino himself can survive the controversy. His re-election as FIFA boss next year had been regarded as a near certainty.
18: It looks as if it would have been a coronation rather than an election between parties. And there was no indication that there would be any opponent. But from what we've seen over the last 24 hours, his popularity is waning.
14: The kings of Europe have conquered the world!
15: Certainly not the result the FIFA boss might have hoped for so soon after presiding over a hugely successful World Cup.
1: Nick Grimm with that report. Experts in solar energy say while Australians have installed a huge number of solar panels over the years, there's another big hurdle the country has to overcome to realise its full economic potential. The Australian Renewable Energy Agency says constructing the large-scale solar projects needed to power heavy industry is still a slow, labour-intensive process. It's calling for the better use of robots, artificial intelligence and prefabrication to turbocharge the spread of solar. Nathan Morris reports.
19: Essentially, it's like a book that opens up and stops at its dedicated 10 degree pitch.
20: A corporate video of solar panels being unfolded quickly across a vast, dusty landscape.
21: Push.
20: Robots grabbing heavy solar panels over and over again and placing them onto steel frames. Darren Miller is CEO of the Australian Renewable Energy Agency And he says technology like this makes solar energy cheaper and faster to build.
0: Work is well underway to make sure that we achieve our goals in cell and module efficiency, which is a critical thing to unlock. What's been harder is getting momentum in the deployment of solar at scale at very low costs.
20: ARENA is a federal agency that funds emerging renewable energy technology.
0: The large majority of the cost structure are those heavy civil works, the pouring of concrete, the steel, and obviously the manual labour involved.
20: To help, ARENA has been investing in robots and automated construction to build large-scale solar.
0: Robots can do a much better job in a much safer way at picking and placing modules on racks, with humans being quality control, control of the robots, and ultimately doing those fine-grained bits of work that robots can't yet do.
20: Installing solar panels involves a lot of manual handling. Australian company 5B is taking a different approach. With support from ARENA, it has been prefabricating solar arrays in a factory in Adelaide, packing them into shipping containers and trucking them to site to be unfolded. The aim is to reduce manpower and use more automation. Alice Lang is the company's chief of staff.
2: Rather than hundreds of people lifting modules above their heads and putting them onto an array, you would see someone in a forklift unrolling a solar array.
20: She says some projects using their technology have been able to install about 1 megawatt of solar capacity in a day with a team of just 4 people. That's enough to supply the annual electricity for roughly 300 homes.
2: But it is a really rapid installation on site with very few people.
20: ARENA argues ultra-low-cost solar could help Australia turn its iron ore, lithium and other resources into higher-value exports made with renewable energy. Darren Miller says there's a lot at stake.
0: There will be nothing more important to Australia's economic advantage going forward than very, very cheap electrons made at scale in Australia. That is Australia's national advantage if we can harness the opportunity.
22: Darren Miller from the Australian Renewable Energy Agency, ending that report by Nathan Morris. You're listening to AM where it's 16 minutes past 8. Evacuees from a devastating earthquake in Japan's south are contending with searing heat and aftershocks as rescue and relief efforts enter a third day. At least 25 people were killed when the quake struck the southwestern island of Kyushu on Tuesday. Now, about 95,000 homes are without water as heatwave conditions in the region intensify. North Asia correspondent Natalie Whiting reports from Kumamoto.
23: The roof of Ajima Shinosuke's family home has collapsed. One side of the house is crumpled to the ground. Still, he's grateful.
24: I'm survive. Like, I'm so lucky. Because if I in the downstairs, I'm not in here.
23: He climbed out of a window to escape, but the loss is still hard to take in.
24: Born and raised in this house, and it's a lot of memories.
23: Many hard-hit areas are without power and gas, and about 95,000 households are without water. Matsumoto Kazumi is running one of the more than 400 evacuation centres that have been set up. Aftershocks are still continuing, she says, and every time the ground shakes, more evacuees come to the centre. She says they'll need to stay open for a while longer. The country's self-defence force is shipping in water, relief supplies and air conditioners, with heatwave conditions expected to worsen over the weekend. More than 230 tonnes of water have been delivered by troops in the last 2 days. The Prime Minister, Takeuchi Sanai, says everything possible will be done to meet the needs of victims.
25: I would like to once again express my heartfelt respect to everyone who is continuing their efforts in the heat, including those engaged in rescue operations day and night on the ground, as well as those carrying out emergency relief efforts such as providing water.
23: There are still people unaccounted for, including at a shopping centre severely damaged in an explosion after the quake. The cause of the blast is still under investigation, but there are reports there may have been a gas leak. A decade ago, this region experienced twin major earthquakes, which killed more than 270 people. At the evacuation centre, Matsumoto Kazumi says that memory is front of mind. Many of the residents experienced it, she says, so they have a deep fear of earthquakes. Many were worried that another earthquake would come. Authorities say there is an increased risk and people need to remain vigilant. This is Natalie Whiting in Kumamoto.

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1: Israeli forces withdrawing from occupied territory in southern Lebanon have left behind a trail of destruction and devastation as the Lebanese state tries to regain control from the IDF and Iranian-backed Hezbollah militia. ABC's foreign correspondent program has been allowed into one of three villages where the IDF troops have withdrawn. Stephanie March has this report.
2: Entering Zelta al-Grabiyeh in a Lebanese army convoy, it's hard to see a building that hasn't been damaged or destroyed in this village that was once home to 3,000 people. There were fierce battles between the IDF and Hezbollah here. Houses bear the scars of bullets and explosions. Local Abbas Dawish shows me around his cousin's third floor apartment. Until a week ago, it was occupied by Israeli troops. They were here for 60 days. The place is trashed. Food packets and drink bottles with Hebrew writing on them are strewn across the house. There's a Star of David drawn on the wall.
3: The houses are uninhabitable and have been left in ruins, he tells me. He says the Israelis came in, threw bombs and set homes on fire.
4: What's the smell?
2: It's the smell of gunpowder and blood, he says. He's not alone. Another local, Mohammed Dawish, tells me the IDF went through the home of his relatives too.
5: Also, they steal a lot of stuff, you know. For example, they search for money and gold and this stuff. And also, for example, in my aunt's house, you know, they do caca and put it in the fridge, for example, you know.
4: Defecated
5: in the fridge. And that's very, very, very nasty thing to do, you know. And it's also like a message, you know. We can be in which house we want, you know, and also we can poop in your fridge, you know.
2: In a statement, the IDF said that harm to civilian property and looting is unequivocally prohibited, and they're clearing structures used for military purposes in accordance with international law. The western half of Zelta is one of three small pilot zones Israel agreed to withdraw from as part of the June ceasefire, which also requires the Lebanese army to disarm Hezbollah, which the militant group is refusing to do. The army is in a difficult position. When Israel invaded, they withdrew to avoid a direct confrontation, and they don't want to fight their own citizens who are part of Hezbollah. For Mohammed Dawish, he's grateful to have come home, but peace seems a long way off.
5: So we are not safe, so they can't defend us right now. And we are not feeling safe because the Israeli army is like 300 meters away from where we stand.
2: This is Stephanie March in Zelta al-Grabiyeh, reporting for AM.
1: The federal government has announced a new partnership between the Australian Army and Monash University to learn more about repeated low-level blast exposure on the brain. The Royal Commission into Defence and Veteran Suicide recommended more research in the area to better understand the nature of brain injury and veteran welfare. Matt Keogh is the Minister for Veterans Affairs and Defence Personnel. He joined me earlier. Minister, thanks for speaking to AM.
6: It's great to be with you.
1: Can you give me an example of when and where our defence personnel are exposed to low-level blast pressure?
6: So it can be quite regular. It's usually big from the use of weapons. So, for example, if you're using a large gun like a howitzer, it can be the use of things that are commonly referred to as a flashbang when breaching into a building. There's a whole range of things that our Defence Force personnel use on a reasonably regular basis, and certainly when they're doing training, that exposes them to a low amount of blast pressure, if you like, so a small explosion relatively close to them, which if you experience it once, you notice it, obviously, but you don't think much more of it. But there's been a build-up of concern about what does this do to our Defence Force personnel over time when they're doing it regularly.
1: So this study involves gauges on soldiers' helmets which register the blast, and that'll be followed up by a blood test. What will that tell researchers?
6: One of the problems that we've had in trying to address the issues coming from exposure to low-level blast is that there hasn't been good research about what are the impacts on the body. Now, we're not talking about a big explosion near somebody, which we know all about that, what happens when you're exposed to these low-level blasts? And so doing the blood tests, looking for biological

0: possible traces of impacts that it may be having, especially on the brain, is a really important way to build up that knowledge base, and over time. So not just that when they've immediately been exposed to that pressure, but also over time afterwards to see what is the cumulative effect of that exposure so that we can work out what are the safe levels of use.
1: And it's just Army personnel at this stage. What about the Navy and the Air Force?
0: So, yes, we started Phase 1 was just with Army. And with Phase 2 now, we're moving to doing this study across 400 defence personnel. That's going to start with an expansion in Army, but also moving to Navy and Air Force as well.
1: Minister, on another matter, Labor MP Luke Gosling has been charged with assault. Should he stand down from some of his duties while that matter is dealt with?
0: Well, I've worked closely with Gos in his role as the Special Envoy for Defence and Veterans Affairs, and Gos is a veteran himself, but of course it's a matter for the Prime Minister.
1: Minister, thanks for joining AM.
0: Thank you.
1: Matt Keogh, the Minister for Veterans Affairs and Defence Personnel. Thousands of people will converge on northeast Arnhem Land today for the first day of Garma Festival, one of Australia's largest Indigenous gatherings on the calendar. The four-day event showcases cultural performance and ceremony and is the key national forum for discussion of Indigenous affairs. But this year, Garma is missing a notable guest, the Prime Minister, Anthony Albanese. His absence comes as calls grow louder for real accountability for the dire state of the Closing the Gap agreement. Indigenous Affairs reporter Tani Jash filed this story from Arnhem Land.
2: Jumali Yunupingu is rehearsing for his performance at Garma. He's singing about city life and the feeling of going back home to country. The proud Yungul artist hails from a long line of musical legends, including Yothu Yindi.
3: So I feel like that's what's different to Garma, because it's showcasing Yungul culture, but it's also bringing in people from everywhere to share their cultures.
2: For generations, Yungul people have gathered on the ceremonial grounds of Golkala, a sacred site 600 kilometres east of Darwin. And since 1999, Indigenous and non-Indigenous Australians have arrived on the site for the annual Garma Festival. This year's theme is bookmark, the Yungul word for everyone.
4: It is a theme that is unifying. It is respectful of religions. It's respectful of age, of gender. It's respectful of culture.
2: That's Denise Bowden, the CEO of the Yothu Yindi Foundation, which hosts Garma Festival.
4: Look, I think this is a topsy-turvy world that we're in at the moment. We see certain unrest on a global scale at the moment, and the Yothu Yindi Foundation board, who have devised this year's theme, have been very respectful of that.
2: This year, it comes just days after the latest Closing the Gap data. It shows just one out of 19 targets have been met and only another three are on track. The Northern Territory is the worst performing jurisdiction, and today its Chief Minister will deliver a keynote speech at Garma.
5: You know, the NT government continue to legislate against the evidence.
2: That's National Commissioner for Aboriginal and Torres Strait Islander Children and Young People, Sue-Ann Hunter. She's among the many First Nations critics of the Territory's new child protection laws, which she says weaken the principle that Aboriginal kids should be placed with Aboriginal communities. She hopes this Garma Festival will be a turning point.
5: We've seen the division, we've seen legislation passed that threatens removals, and we've seen tragedies, and we know how vital it is for our children to be connected to kin, culture and community. So this festival is a perfect opportunity to reaffirm that and create an environment that fosters that.
2: Garma's traditionally been an opportunity to hear from both sides of politics. On the ground this year are Foreign Affairs Minister Penny Wong, Indigenous Australians Minister Malandiri McCarthy, and her opposition counterpart Julian Lisa, but not the Prime Minister, despite promising at Garma last year that he'd attend every year he was in office. Here at Gulkala, Mr Albanese's election promise to implement the Uluru Statement in full has also not been forgotten, including calls for a national truth-telling process. Jumali Yunupingu.
3: I think it's important that people learn about our history and everything that's happened. As a society, it kind of we can grow better when everyone kind of learns about it.
2: The official opening for Garma is this afternoon, and the event will run till Monday night.
1: Tani Jash reporting. In finance, Wall Street has ended sharply higher, with chip stocks jumping amid easing fears over the massive spending on AI infrastructure. Oil is lower. The global benchmark Brent crude is trading at $89.09 US a barrel. And that's AM for today. AM's executive producer is Michael Edwards. Today's program's been produced by Catherine Gregory. Associate producer is Barney Porter. Technical production by Nick Drakoulis and Kem White. I'm Rachel Mealy. Have a safe and happy weekend. It's 8:30.
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8: Six old bridges getting replaced in the Nambucca Valley. I can hear you eagerly crossing your fingers and going, please let it be the one down the road from me. Again, good morning. Luke Ryan here from ABC Coffs and Mid-North Coast. It is the 31st of July and Friday. If you're just learning that off me right now, then I hope you enjoyed your sleep in. Now, what's the worst bridge you've driven on in the region? Well, yesterday, the federal and state governments have announced almost $10 million in funding to replace six old timber bridges in the Nambucca Valley with concrete structures. You're going to hear about how much of an impact this will have in just a moment when we chat with council. Also, you might have heard about the ABC's Your Say campaign. It kicked off about a fortnight ago. It's looking at finding out, you know, what matters to you. We're basically popping into communities around the area. On Monday, I'll be out at Yulong. But yesterday, our reporters headed to the Jumping Dalai's playgroup in Kempsey. And they found out what issues were raised for young families there. We'll bring you that shortly. Also, as a side note, in a development that, in my opinion, nobody asked for, those banana musk lollies are returning. They disappeared in 2018, and some people are excited. I'm unfazed. I'm kind of like, well,
9: that don't impress me much.
8: I mean, look, let's be honest. They're not killer pythons, are they? They're not fantails or sunny boys. If you're going to bring back something, why is it the musk bananas? And it just made me realise, you know, some people like things you don't like, Luke. And so I'm asking you this morning, what's the thing you love that nobody in your immediate circle likes? 0467 922 684, or you can call 1300 222 923 like Barbara and Tanoni did with marmalade jam.
10: Marmalade jam. And I make a mandarin jam, which I like very much, but none of my family like it.
8: And we're all hoping that's because it's marmalade and not because Barbara made it. A John at Blackhead says barbershop.
11: Barbershop, men's barbershop thing. I was at Gosford for 20 years. Oh, next door neighbour at Gosford got me into it. I've always loved singing, but he said, come along to our group, barbershop group, and we formed a quartet, went down to Canberra and competed. And so 20 years competing around Australia and Christchurch and Honolulu. And so I love listening to those CDs, and I do miss that.
8: Yeah, so what's the thing that you love that nobody in your immediate circle seems to get? 0467 922 684. Joining us with the local headlines is Samuel O'Brien from the newsroom. Samuel, good morning.
12: Good morning.
8: Now, growers are being warned they are responsible for the treatment of workers on their farms after the Fair Work Ombudsman took a Coffs Harbour labour hire company to court. All right, so what's this case about?
12: Yeah, so the regulator launched legal action against a labour hire operator who allegedly underpaid two Japanese nationals working on a berry farm north of Coffs Harbour in 2023. Kwan Swing Swong was the owner and director of a labour hire company which allegedly underpaid two Japanese workers in their 20s by almost $7,000. Fair Work Ombudsman Anna Booth said the growers should be responsible for on-farm employment practices. She says they've got a moral and legal responsibility to make sure they're paying attention to how their workers are being paid and how they're being treated.
8: Absolutely. And also, it was on this morning. I don't know if people got up to watch it, but the first of our local athletes have competed at the Commonwealth Games in Glasgow. It was Nambucca Heads High School student Lexi Brown racing in the women's T47 100-metre race. How did she go?
12: Yeah, it's Lexi's season best last night, finishing with a time of 13.15 seconds, placing 7th in a field of 8 in the final. Lexi is the youngest Australian and track and field athletes at the game, having turned 15 in May. The young Gumbungia and Camilla Roy athlete, who lives with a limb difference, set a national record time of 13.12 seconds over 100 metres in India last year. So it looks like she's performing to pretty similar form. Another mid-North Coast athlete, 19-year-old Delta Amnivosic from Harrington, competes in the women's long jump tomorrow.
8: Oh, very cool. All right. Hey, before I let you go, Samuel, I am asking people what's the thing that they love that nobody in their immediate circle likes. Is there anything that comes to mind for you?
12: My immediate circle doesn't like this so much. They tell me not to talk about it in public. And that is, I love to snack on condiments in the fridge.
8: Oh, no.
12: Yeah. I have a big soft spot for mayo or sweet chili sauce.
8: Oh.
12: Just like, you know, a little bit of it. It's just to like bridge things over a little bit. And the horror on my friends and family's faces as they watch me snack on the condiments, you know, just to bridge over the cravings.
8: Look, I do have a memory of, you know, catching my sister loves tomato sauce. We caught her drinking tomato sauce out of the bottle at the fridge. I think she was, you know, 4 or 5 at that time, Samuel. So where did this begin for you? And excuse me, what?
12: So I think this may be, I lived in what some would call an ingredient household where there's not really like snacks around.
8: Yeah.
12: And then just kind of was like, we've got to make ends meet somehow. It was only pointed out to me that it might be actually horrific by, one of my close friends, former housemate of mine, Hannah, who was like, what on God's green earth are you doing when you watch me get the mayo out of the fridge, squeeze a little bit on the hand and have a bit of an eat of it.
8: Yeah. I really appreciate you coming in and sharing that with us, Samuel. That's unique.
12: Luke, I can see the horror on your face, Luke. You're allowed to be horrified by it.
8: Thanks so much, Samuel O'Brien, there with the news headlines. But I think the biggest news there is eating a dollop of mayonnaise on the palm of your hand. I love it. I'm getting a few text messages in from people as well. We've got tofu. Yeah, Kerry from Bellingen has texted in saying tofu. I make it. I love it. My nearest and dearest think it tastes like cardboard. The thing about tofu is I think you've got to know what to do with it, Kerry, because you've got to, like, cook it with other things. You know, it might defeat the purpose most people use tofu for, but the tofu I enjoy most is tofu that's been cooked on a barbecue after a meat product has been cooked on. So I know it's usually a substitute for that, but it's not always. Like, I love it in a tofu puff in like a soup. It just depends how you eat it, I think. Oh my goodness. There's more people on the text line. We're going to get into it. Let me know what you think. What's the thing that you love that people in your immediate circle just do not get? 0467 922 684. Also, if you're a condiment eater, I want to know. Just admit it.

0: Girls just want to have fun. Cyndi Lauper. She's so unusual. That's the album title. Not a judgment on my part.
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0: Now, over the past couple of days, Minister for the North Coast, Janelle Saffin, has been in the region meeting with communities and making some funding announcements. One of those will transform many of the wooden bridges you might drive over when travelling around the Nambucca Valley. Almost $10 million will be provided by the federal and state governments to the Nambucca Valley Council to replace six wooden bridges with concrete ones. David Maloney is the Acting General Manager at Nambucca Valley Council. He joins us now. David, good morning.
2: Morning, Nick.
0: It's Luke, sorry.
2: Luke, sorry.
0: That's all right. David, what are the existing bridges like right now?
2: They're actually in not bad condition. It's just that they're bridges that go underwater in a flood event and stay underwater for quite a long time, and they cut off key links for the community.
0: Oh, so this is about replacing them with longer-lasting but also risen bridges. Is that the case?
2: Yes. Yeah, so this is about making our network more resilient in a flood event, so lifting bridges. So we've got six bridges that we're lifting so that in a flood event, they'll either not go underwater or be underwater for less time.
0: Okay. So is there an important order to these, David? You know, what of these bridges are most vulnerable?
2: Look, we've got six of them that we've got the $10.5 million funding for. We've got three underway already being constructed, and we're going to start Browns Crossing at Worrell Creek next week, but it's going to involve a road closure. So we're just trying to get the message out to the community to just check live traffic, to if you're going to use your maps to help you navigate around these road closures while we get the bridges replaced.
0: Yeah, because there are six bridges, and so if you're going to start with Browns Crossing, then what? How long will that how long will replacing all of these bridges take?
2: Yeah, so to do Browns Crossing, it's about 14 weeks. So if we start next week, we'll be around the late October reopening. But in 2 weeks' time, we're also closing Cassidy's Bridge, which is on Warimbi Road, which is a really key link for the community, and we're going to lift that bridge about 2.5 metres.
0: Is it true that the most bridges are being lifted that high?
2: All the key ones are getting a really big lift, like 2.5 metres. Some of them are around the 1.5 metres. It just depends on how we could make the bridge more resilient without it costing too much.
0: Yeah, you mentioned resilience there, and we do have someone on the text line who's asked about how old the timber bridges being replaced are and how long the concrete bridges will last. A bit of a question there about whether concrete is, you know, actually going to be more durable in the long term.
2: Yeah, our timber bridges generally last about 50 years, and then they need a major refurb, and over the time we've got to replace timbers as they rot or lift or come away. So they're actually a high maintenance asset for councils. The concrete structures last about 100 years and with some maintenance, with minimal maintenance over the time.
0: You said they last about 50 years, you know, when you put them in, but some of these timber bridges, I imagine, are very old. What's one of the older ones?
2: We've got some timber bridges that are around about 100 years old. But they've had new decks on them, so all the timber on the decks have been replaced probably two or three times.

0: We've probably replaced some of the beams as well a couple of times. So, they're not low maintenance because the timber obviously wears out over time.
1: Now, you mentioned flooding, and obviously that over the last few years has been a big issue in the region, or across the whole region, including Nambucca. But also, we're kind of looking at maybe a more fire active season coming up ahead. Is there is it better to have concrete bridges for that reason also?
0: Oh, absolutely. They're more fire resistant than timber bridges, as everyone would probably intuitively know. So, yes, having these concrete structures out there will be much better.
1: So we know those two bridges, Browns Crossing and Cassidy's Bridge, that's happening over the next fortnight. They're going to kick off. And I guess what the other ones are going to be a bit more intermittent or spaced out, or are you just trying to go bang, bang, bang, bang, bang, week on?
0: Yeah, so, well, as I said, we've already started three, and they've got minor diversions just around the bridge locally with them. These ones have got a bit more major. So we're currently constructing our Wayway Bridge on Wayway Creek Road. We're at Roberts Bridge in Naylor's Lane at Upper Taylor's Arm, and we're also replacing Sullivan's Bridge on Sullivan's Road at Bella. So we're hoping to have all six bridges done within the next 9 months.
1: All right, very good. Thanks. Thank you very much, David.
0: Okay, thank you.
1: David Maloney there, Acting General Manager with Nambucca Valley Council, about those six bridges. And just so you know, Wayway Bridge at Wayway, Roberts Bridge at Upper Taylor's Arm, Sullivan's Bridge at Valla, Little Motley's Bridge at Bowerville, Cassidy's Bridge at Nui Creek, and Brown's Crossing at Yuengai Creek. So there you go. If you travel around the Nambucca Valley often and will be doing over the next couple of months, just make sure you check on live traffic to see what's happening. I'm Luke Ryan. 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
3: Niamh Owens with you on day seven in Glasgow. Three gold, a silver and a bronze on the cycling track this morning. Our women's 4,000 team pursuit took gold, and team member Felicity Wilson-Haffenden says this is a key part of the team's bigger picture.
4: The last few years we have been on a bit of a rebuild, and I think this is the first major milestone of that rebuild. We're showing that we are coming back to the top, and the intention is to be champions in LA, and this is a great step towards that.
3: Gold for Tara Nayland in the women's C4-C5 4,000 metre individual pursuit. The men's team sprint got the gold over England, while Jess Gallagher won silver in the women's tandem B sprint, and her mum was clearly stoked with that result.
5: It's not how many times you fall down, it's how many times you get up. And I hear my mum fell down twice while cheering because her seat flipped up. But yet again, she got up and here we are. So happy days.
3: In athletics, the Aussies have dominated the 5,000 metre final with Jess Hull and Rose Davies fighting it out down the straight.
6: And Hull gets up alongside Davies. Rose won't give it away. She's fighting hard. She's going to do what nobody has ever done. 5 and 10 of the Commonwealth Games. She is a true champion.
7: I knew I might have been in trouble leading with Jess on my shoulder with 150 metres to go. She's so fast, and I just thought, give it everything. I just can't believe I crossed the line in first. I'm so happy.
3: In the 200 semi-finals, Lockie Kennedy posted a PB to progress. Tori Lewis also booked her spot in the final after a photo finish.
6: Lewis going up to her. Does she go past her? Edelman and Reed and Lewis. It's going to be oh so close. Ooh. Oh, you pick it. I reckon Tori might have just got there. She's into the final.
3: All three men are through to the final of the men's 800 metres from the Aussies, and Michelle Jenicke finished fifth in the 100 metre hurdles. The Diamonds easily accounted for Northern Ireland. They remain 5 from 5, and that's the latest from Glasgow.

0: Perfect by Fairground Attraction. I'm Luke Ryan. You're listening to ABC Coffs and Mid-North Coast. We're going to talk about short-term accommodation in just one moment, but I am wondering this morning, what's that thing that you love that the people in your immediate circle do not enjoy? Maybe it's arm wrestling, like Matt in Bellingen.
1: It is the sport of arm wrestling. Most of my friends get up in 3 a.m. to watch the pay-per-view UFC. I get up and watch the arm wrestling world championships in Turkey all by myself.
0: Yeah, he's devoted to arm wrestling, and not many people in his circle are. Can't even twist their arm into watching it with him. 0467 922 684, if you'd like to share what's the thing that you love that the people in your immediate circle do not. Deborah in Emerald Beach says cherry ripes. Says my entire family do not like them. Yay for me. Oh, yes, if you get, like, one of those favourites boxes or whatever it is. Is it favourites celebrations? I don't know. I can't remember. But the ones that have cherry ripes in them and you get all the cherry ripes, I love that. I also like cherry ripes, Deborah, so I'm right there with you. What is it for you? We've heard about marmalade. We've heard about barbershop quartets. We've heard about something called Pex paste, which I don't want to get into. It sounds awful. 0467 922 684.
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0: Now, Homelessness New South Wales are worried about the amount of short-term rentals compared with long-term rentals. And on the Mid-North Coast, there are 8 times more short-term holiday rental properties than there are long-term rental properties. Now, Dom Rowe, CEO of Homelessness New South Wales, has called for a levy. If you want to do short-term rental accommodation, you should pay a levy, and then that should contribute to homelessness services. However, Catherine Shields from Australia and New Zealand Short-Term Rental Association thinks that's unfair. She spoke with reporter Lockie McLeod.
4: Everyone's sympathetic in our organisation of the homelessness crisis, and we are up for any kind of discussion to see what we can do to help. But I think what some of the points they made were wildly inaccurate and not very helpful in trying to get an idea

0: how short-term rentals play in that homelessness situation. We're talking about non-hosted short-term rentals. A good deal of those are really not even suitable for affordable, social, or even normal long-term rentals because a lot of them would be beachfronts or big country spreads. And the research that's been done around Byron shows that at least 88% of owners would never put their properties on the long-term rental market because they use them themselves. Really, there's only a tiny percentage that might even once been on the long-term rental market. So when people talk about it's got to go back on the long-term rental market, well, the vast majority of these properties have never actually been on the long-term rental market.
1: What do you guys think of a proposed levy?
0: I don't think it really solves anything because you're taxing tourists. And tourism is really the backbone of the economy, particularly in the tourism areas where there are more concentrations of short-term rentals. Nearly a quarter of the hosts on the Airbnb platform are women over 60. So just take that in. Women
1: What
0: like
1: about
0: me,
1: that is important?
0: what is important is that women over 50 are the largest cohort of people at risk of homelessness. So you will find that a lot of the hosts participate in this industry to make ends meet. It is very much a female-dominated industry, and not young women, we're talking older women. To curtail this industry is something that people really need to sit down and have a think about because, I'm a woman over 60. I am a part-time carer. And for me, it's been a lifesaver because it's been something that I can do at my own pace during my own hours.
1: Do you think
0: I would.
1: your industry has a role to play to help address the housing crisis?
0: Yeah, I think we do. I think we can probably add to the conversation because a lot of us do know how property works. They say that there are, so many short-term rentals available at any one time and hardly any permanent rentals. Well, short-term rentals are available for most of the year because that's the nature of their availability, whereas permanent rentals are very tightly held and they probably only ever come up for rent once a year or longer. It's not comparing apples and apples.
1: Do you think capping has worked?
0: No, capping, all it does is restrict trade. It harms the retailers, the cafes, the people who work.
1: Do you think with
0: So,
1: an area like Byron Bay, and you look at like Kingscliff, like you mentioned, how if they were
0: yeah.
1: full-time rentals, they would be expensive. Those areas, are they really the right places to be rehousing homeless people?
0: No, because if you look at somewhere like Kingscliff area, it's pretty much a suburban area, lots of families. There's not a lot of public transport or anything there. So if you're talking about social housing or affordable housing, it requires people to own a car. It's a fair drive to get to the nearest hospital. That's the problem that people don't realise. It's a different story if you're in the city of Sydney, for example, but in regional areas, you want those affordable housing clusters to be near schools, near hospitals, near facilities, so that, if you have got single mums with three kids that struggle to be able to afford a car, at least they can be close to those services that they require.
1: What do you think is the solution? Where's the ground where you can both be happy?
0: The New South Wales government have said it many, many times that the answer to the housing crisis is supply. It's building new houses. It's making land available to build houses. And the government has to do what it used to do in the olden days, which is build social housing themselves. And I know that they probably don't want to do it, but there aren't enough short-term rentals to pay for even a small amount of it. And it's really unfair when you consider the sort of people who rely on short-term rentals and work in the space to restrict their employment ability. And this is where people, I think they get the wrong idea
1: Can you just
0: of
1: quickly
0: how it works.
1: explain to me why you don't think it's fair?
0: Well, because there's a lot of women who are employed in the short-term rental industry. There's a lot of guys that work in maintenance. It's really important work. I think the homelessness people need to stop and think about that and think about the fact that a quarter of the hosts on Airbnb are women over 60. And I think that is a good enough reason to rethink this because it's not just rich people,

It's 9 o'clock. Good morning. Tony Matthews with ABC News. Music journalist and broadcaster Glenn A. Baker has died at the age of 75.

0: 1964, with his family remembering him for his absolute passion for music. Baker was known for his vast music knowledge, forming part of a research project that resulted in the creation of Double J and working as the editor of Billboard magazine for over 20 years. Glenn A. Baker's son, Orson, says his father died after a long period of illness.
1: Music was obviously his absolute passion. He lived a somewhat nomadic life as a child, travelling frequently around regional New South Wales, and subsequently I think music became something that he could cling to.
0: New South Wales Agriculture Minister Tara Moriarty says she's reported sexist comments made under posts on the Shooters, Fishers and Farmers Party social media page to police. The comments were made on a post about a new pilot program for feral pig control announced last week by Ms. Moriarty at the New South Wales Farmers Annual Conference. Ms. Moriarty says it's not the first time she's had to report similar comments to police.
2: Let's do better. Still compete, still have ideas. Still have debates, but these threats have crossed the line. It's been going on for years. I have reported it to the police, and I just hope we can have a better standard in New South Wales politics.
0: The New South Wales Water Minister has apologised to the Wilton community southwest of Sydney, saying previous decisions left the growing township without the water and sewer infrastructure needed to support housing. Rose Jackson says the government will now double the area's servicing capacity from 4,000 to 8,000 homes through upgrades to existing infrastructure. She says funding has been reprioritised within Sydney Water after years of concerns the sewer network was holding back development.
3: It has taken a little bit of time to do that reprioritisation, to figure out what works are going to be suitable to give us this extra capacity. But, pleased to announce that we've got there today, and apologies to the community of Wilton that, they've been let down by previous decisions, and this has taken a long time.
0: The Attorney General has declined to comment on whether Labor MP Luke Gosling should be stood down from his role as Special Envoy for Defence and Veterans after being charged with assault. Mr. Gosling is accused of assaulting Northern Territory Administrator David Connolly at a community festival earlier this month and will appear in court in September. Michelle Rowland has refused to be drawn on whether Mr. Gosling should keep his job.
4: In answering that, I would be giving commentary around this case. I'm happy to answer factual questions if you wish to pose them, but I won't be providing opinions or commentary around this matter.
0: Luke Gosling has strenuously denied the allegations. Sellers for a global hair and skincare company are being accused of making exaggerated earnings and lifestyle claims to recruit other women in its multi-level marketing scheme. The specialist reporting team's Melanie Vojkovic has more.
5: An ABC investigation found multiple Australian sellers for Monat are circulating videos promoting luxury lifestyles and income opportunities, which could be seen as misleading under consumer law. A former seller is now speaking out after deeply regretting her role in recruiting other women under false hope.
6: Now I've had time to reflect. I was definitely inflating my income.
5: There are calls for the ACCC to investigate. Monat says it requires all reps to comply with the law, including making truthful claims and avoiding unrealistic expectations.
0: Australian runner Rose Davies has claimed her second gold medal of the Commonwealth Games, triumphing in the 5,000 metres with compatriot Jess Hull taking silver. Jessica Stewart is in Glasgow.
7: It was another golden moment for Rose Davies in Glasgow. Days after claiming a historic 10,000 metre triumph, the Australian was equally impressive in the 5,000, waiting until the final stages to gallop ahead of the pack and then digging in deep to hold off compatriot Jess Hull and triumph by almost a second as the pair completed a famous 1-2 for Australia. That came after Lachlan Kennedy and Torrey Lewis both breezed through to their respective 200 metre finals. Peter Bowl was one of three Aussies to reach the final of the 800 metres, and Australia's cyclists claimed three golds on the successful first day of competition at the velodrome.
0: Looking at the weather, showers along the northern and central parts of the coast, tending scattered along the coastal fringe of the Hunter, mid-north coast and far north coast. Sydney's weather, mostly sunny today and a top of 18 degrees.
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0: Journalist and broadcaster Glenn A. Baker, who has died at age 74. I mean, Glenn, known for his vast music knowledge, won the BBC's Rock Brain of the Universe 3 times in the mid-1980s. For decades, Glenn was the go-to for all things music, including obituaries. Here he is speaking with former Radio National Breakfast host Peter Thompson on Talking Heads in 2006.
1: When a legend dies, for example, of being something like
2: I'm the walking obituary giver. Yeah,
1: you're a social therapist.
2: Oh, yeah. Well, boy, you've got it just right. I think that when somebody dies, there's grief out there and there's also, uncertainty. I think they need... God, this sounds possibly pompous, but they need Glenn A. Baker to put it in perspective, to say this is what he did, this is why he was important, this is why we'll remember him, and tie it up neatly, and then they go right, and they put that person to bed in a way. Now, I don't know that as all the baby boomer heroes are falling off their perch in greater numbers, I actually despair sometimes and think, is this the rest of my life? Is this the, every time I go out in the car now, if I hear on the radio that somebody important in music has died, I just cancel appointments for the day, turn around and go back to the office, because there's no point in doing anything but, because I know that the phones are going to ring and people are going to want me to put that person's life into a perspective.
1: Because these rock heroes and this rock music, in a sense, were the anchors of our memories from the past. That's what it's about.
2: And they have to be treated, not reverentially, but they have to be treated with respect.
0: Yeah, Glenn A. Baker there, speaking in 2006 with Radio National Breakfast host Peter Thompson at the time, talking about how he's the guy that we roll out for all the obituaries of the major rock and music legends, and now he himself has died at age 74. Now, if you are unfamiliar, let me catch you up. In the mid-1970s, Baker was part of a research project which resulted in the formation of 2JJ, which later became Triple J. His radio career began hosting a trivia program on the station before moving on to Triple M. He was the manager of the band Old 55, and in 1979 co-established Australian record label Raven Records. Baker was also the editor of Billboard magazine for more than 20 years, wrote 17 books as well as sleeve notes for more than 600 albums. He's known for his collection of distinctive brimless hats, and he said he owned 80,000 records and about 30,000 CDs. And his death was announced this morning on social media by fellow music journalist Stuart Coop. So there you go. If you're just joining us, we're saying vale to Glenn A. Baker this morning. Now, coming up in just a moment, we're going to head to Kempsey, to the Jumping Dalles playgroup in Kempsey, to find out what issues are faced by young families raising kids in the Shire. And also, in Weird Science this morning, did you know there's a human habitat at the bottom of the ocean and it's now operational? We're going to learn a little bit more about that. But first, a little earth, wind, and fire to go with that water.

0: 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I'm Luke Ryan. 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
0: Now, you might have heard about the ABC Your Say campaign. Essentially, the idea is that we're going out into communities and hearing, you know, what you need to hear more about, what you care about, what you'd like to see more action on, what you'd like to see us talk about. And on Monday, actually, Monday morning, I'm going to be up at the Yulong General Store. If you live up on the mountain at Loana or Yulong, you want to come and pop in, then please do come and say hello to me on Monday morning between 7 and 10 a.m. But in the meantime, when it comes to the issues keeping you up at night and the questions you want answered and what you love about where you live, our reporters headed down to Jumping Dalai's Playgroup, which is run by the Dhurri Aboriginal Corporation Medical Service at the Kempsey PCYC. They went there yesterday to hear how some of the parents at the playgroup were what matters to them. They were talking to reporter Wiria Sati.
2: My name's Alicia. We're at the Kempsey PCYC, and today there's a playgroup that's run by Dhurri, and it's on every Thursday, 10 to 12, and it's just a place where parents can come together or caregivers with their children to play, and it's for 0 to 5.
3: And what do you love about coming here?
2: The person from Dhurri who runs it, Tania, she's been very welcoming. Like, I've come from the beginning and she's been just super inclusive to all the families that come from all different backgrounds. Yeah, the kids just love playing here. There's so many activities and things for them to do, and it's all free. We live in Fredericton, which is next to Kempsey, and we love being near the river. We love being near the beaches. There's a lot of, like, support for families, I feel, in the Kempsey area. Like, there's a playgroup almost every single day that you can go to if you want to, and so... Yeah, we love going to the Kempsey Library. It's great. I feel like it's a great place to raise children.
3: And is there anything, I know you love it, but is there anything that would make it better?
2: I think that a big barrier for living around here probably is just access to services and, you know, professionals, which I think is probably in any regional and rural area. So, like, there's not a lot of support for mental health around here. So I think that a bit about, you know, people that I work with, because I'm a social worker, or... even my own children, if they were to face significant mental health issues or substance use issues, there's not really a lot of help here. I mean, we're Aboriginal, but also my husband's Filipino, so, like, and then also, like, European, so, like, we have, like, a very mixed family background, and then, like, coming here, I guess they're supportive of all those different backgrounds, and, you know, Tania and Dhurri, they'll do certain things that, like, help celebrate you know, specifically Aboriginal and Torres Strait Islander children, but then there's also a lot of information about, like, you know, infant mental health or, like, other supports that come in just to talk about, you know, things we can link up with in the community for kids.
4: Okay. I'm Anna. I'm Yi Xiu Chen, and I'm from Taiwan. I have lived in Kempsey around 5 years already.
3: What's your connection with the Dangari community here?
4: My husband... his great-grandma is Aboriginal, so my baby is Aboriginal as well. Last week is the first time I joined the medal week. I bring my baby there. He was so excited. I wish I can bring him there every year. When he grew up, he experienced the culture about himself. Jack have a family here, and I was working at the Everson meat factory, being a packer. After her baby, I just enjoy life with baby, and starting the early childhood education as well. Yeah, so at this moment, I'm working. I'm doing my internship at the child service, and luckily, he can get into the child service at the same time. So when I'm working, I can see him, support him when he needs me.
3: That's the perfect situation, isn't it?
4: Yeah.
3: So what do you love about living here?
4: Just like 10, 20 minutes, we can drive to a beach, enjoy a beach life. And 10, 20 minutes, we can go to the camping, wherever. Yeah. But in Taiwan, it's a bit like... we need prepare more things, but we also like visit Taiwan once a year. Yeah, visit my family, bring Flynn back to see his grandma, grandparents. Yeah.
5: So my name's Trey Clancy. I am a Dungari woman. I'm a mental health trainee. I work along with Nurturing Connections one day a week, also working with CAMS 3 days a week.
3: Yeah, so just explain what Nurturing Connections do, like what you come here to do each week.
5: We get come here, have some yarns with the families where we can sit down. Kids can go and run around and we can bring up topics where we can all reflect on and...
3: Yeah, so it might be around motherhood, mental health, isolation, things like that?
5: Yeah, exactly, things like that. And we can practice like feeding techniques, just like some of our clinicians are doing now. We can practice play, things like that, yeah.
6: My name's Taylor. So I'm originally from the South Coast and I've probably been here 2-3 years.
3: What brought you up here?
6: So my partner's originally from here. It was more affordable to buy up here and we wanted to obviously buy and settle down somewhere, so yeah.
3: What do you like about the community?
6: Like, it's close to the water, it's close to... I like the rural sort of living. Over Christmas I've realised it's a very community-driven town. I don't know if you heard about the Christmas tree incident. So it was just, very heartwarming to know that everyone's here for each other, with the floods and that even, how much everyone chips in and helps each other out. It shows how much of a tight-knit community we are.
7: My name is Georgia Schuback and I've come from Port Macquarie. I think it's incredible the fact that there is a place for women and their kids to go and to meet and to be around other mums and other kids as well. I feel like there's not a lot of places that are like this.
3: So it's quite a long way to come. I mean, it's probably at least a 40-minute drive for you. Are there places in Port Macquarie that have a mum's group that you've connected with?
7: Not that I have ever gone to, other than Sprockets. But nothing, I guess, where you can just come and be.
0: And that was a Your Say report from Kempsey from Wiria Sati. And a few shout outs there to some local events. You probably do recall the Christmas tree incident in Kempsey at the start of the year when their big community Christmas tree burnt down. But then the whole community just used their own decorations and pieces to turn what was the metal skeleton left of the Christmas tree and bring that back to life, which is a very heartwarming story back at Christmas time. I'm Luke Ryan, you're listening to ABC Coughs and Mid-North Coast. We're going to bring you a piece of news you may have missed from this week, the thing that I have cherry-picked that is just the most interesting bit, I reckon, of the week. And also we're going to bring you some headlines. That's in just a moment. But a little Supertramp before we get there.

0: Supertramp, Take the Long Way Home. All right. Well, look, you know, it's a 24-hour news cycle. It's very busy. There's a lot for you to be expected to keep your head around, to keep up to date with, to follow all the news and all the events, and sometimes you miss something really interesting. And I just want to make sure you don't miss it. And so here it is, in case you missed it.
1: I missed.
2: What does that mean?
1: I missed.
2: Oh, hell no.
3: Missed it by that much.
2: Missed me.
3: You missed that one. Try another.
0: Well, have you ever been present for the birth of an animal? Maybe it was a pet dog with a litter, maybe a horse or a calf, a cow. What about a whale? Drone pilot Alex Forrest is one of just four people to capture a whale giving birth, and the first to do so with a drone. He spoke with reporter Nikita Jager.
4: Yeah, so just an ordinary day, another day checking out the local headland, flying the whales near shore and just checking them all out. And then to my surprise, after seeing a collection of northbound and southbound whales just doing their own thing, classic humpback whale stuff, there was one whale which stood out, and there was this lone female whale just hanging out right behind the shore break. She was going unusually slow, but she wasn't sleeping. I thought, my initial thought was, oh, maybe she's just sleeping, that's why she's going so slow. But I was very naive to what I was going to see next. It was indeed a pregnant humpback whale.
5: Wow. And did you see that she was pregnant before she had given birth?
4: I actually did not realise. So I always fly above, but I was flying super high at the time. Like, I was flying up to 100 metres, and I didn't necessarily have the time to zoom in because I was changing batteries at the time. And I was just flying back, and yeah, she looked really small from my perspective. Of course, there's no scale in the ocean when you're looking at water. She didn't seem particularly round or anything. All of a sudden, just that red just spurted out. And suddenly there was this plumage. I was like, is there an interaction with a predator I haven't realised? It's just happened. But indeed, a calf rocketed straight out to the surface. Just this white, pale oval. I had no idea what it was. Could not tell.
5: What was going through your mind? How were you feeling?
4: After filming thousands of whales and spending thousands of hours observing whale behaviour, etc., I could not believe what I'd seen. Like, the shock, yeah, this was a surprise beyond belief.
6: Jane McPhee Frew. So I've been a PhD student at the University of New South Wales, and as part of that, I did a research project on humpback whales giving birth throughout their migration corridors in Australia and New Zealand. So we've had this idea in the past that they eat down in Antarctica and just sort of globally around the world. They eat in like high latitude, cold environments, and then they go to the tropics. In our case, they go north. And the reason to do that is so they can get to those tropical areas and give birth to their calves. But as we're seeing, they actually are sometimes giving birth the whole way along that migration corridor. So wherever the humpbacks go past Australia or New Zealand, there is a potential that a proportion of them can be giving birth along that way as well.
5: Yeah, okay. And so where do they normally give birth, and what do we know about, you know, where they give birth and why it's so rare to see this take place?
6: Well, we are finding out more and more. So we have this kind of idea that they have to get to the tropics in order to give birth. It is probably true that most of them are giving birth up in the tropics, like around the Great Barrier Reef in the case of Eastern Australia. However, we're sort of having to unlearn a little bit, or at least like find that there's a little bit more complexity to this model than we originally thought.
7: Dr. Vanessa Perotta, Macquarie University, Sydney. Wow, wow, wow. This is one of the most amazing things I've seen from a drone. This is incredible. People watch humpback whales every single year. They're the world's most watched whale, and yet for the very first time, in my understanding, this is the first time a mum has been observed via drone giving birth. This is a magical moment of an animal that could live up to 80 plus years.
5: So cool. And what do you think this means? Why do you think that, you know, finally it has been sighted here on the New South Wales East Coast?
7: One of the reasons why this potentially has been sighted is because people are putting in effort to seeing things. So people have drones. The whale population of humpback whales are recovering really well, which is a good thing, but it just takes a special something to come together like that. And this truly is incredible because you can never predict when this is going to happen. And for this to have been captured on film, especially here in Australia, wow, this is very special. And this is a significant contribution to the scientific community.
2: Yeah, and I know I was speaking with another expert just recently, and they said that often it was thought that the whales or the humpbacks would give birth in the tropics. Is that now, you know, is that now changing? What's your opinion there?
7: Fortunately, we have research evidence, and I'm a co-author on the paper that documents the humpback whale calving as far south as Tasmania. So we know that they are calving as further south as Tassie than we originally thought. But one of the cool things is that it's just further evidence that the humpback whales, they swim past Sydney all the time with calves. So they must be giving birth far, further south than we thought. But this one here, this is really special. And it shows you the intricacies of the dorsal fin being folded, what mum is doing after birth. It's great.
0: That's Dr. Vanessa Perotta, a whale scientist at Macquarie University, ending that report by Nikita Jagger. And if you do want to see that video, you should jump on ABC Mid-North Coast or ABC Coffs Coast on Facebook and have a look and watch a whale being born, if that's the sort of thing you'd like to check out. I'm Luke Ryan. You're listening to ABC Coffs and Mid-North Coast. It's that time of day where we get the news headlines. And Samuel O'Brien, who's been both being the news guy and being my producer this morning, haven't you, Sam?
8: Yeah, I'm living the double life a little bit this morning.
0: Yeah, it's very good. It's you've been out there. You've been doing a great job. I really appreciate it.
8: No worries. It's always good. For those who don't know, I was a radio producer before I was a presenter. So always have a bit of a love for radio and a soft spot, and always happy to help out.
0: Excellent. All right. All right, so what is making news?

0: Yeah, so the federal government is seeking consensus from state and territories to further bolster working with children check systems. Attorneys General will meet in Darwin today to discuss developing nationally consistent minimum standards and decide on a list of criminal offences that would automatically ban a person from working with children. Federal Attorney General Michelle Rowland says the changes are aimed at keeping children safe. She says this work is complex and relies on IT systems that don't talk to one another, but the government's made some significant investments on both the legislative slide and the technical side to make it happen.
1: Okay, all right, we'll see how that rolls out. What else is making news?
0: It's a sound you probably don't want to hear at the dentist office. You want to hear at the dentist office, but not at when you're getting your teeth checked. Maybe not at home though. But home dentistry is on the rise, with dentists urging young Australians not to put off dental care. A national survey has found many young Australians are performing DIY dentistry, which just fills me with horror. Due to the influence of social media, the Australian Dental Association surveyed 25,000 Australians last November and found 60% of adults aged up to 25 were encouraged by social media to have cosmetic dental procedures. ADA Vice President Angie Nilsson says that included ordering whitening products online, something she doesn't recommend doing without a registered dental practitioner. The survey also found 60% of young adults have issues with their wisdom teeth.
1: Oh yeah, wow. That's interesting. DIY dent. It's interesting that whitening products is being
0: Yeah.
1: included in that.
0: I suppose they can be dangerous for your gums and the plaque on your teeth as well. Look, I don't claim to be a dentistry expert. I may have been to the dentist an embarrassingly few amount of times in my adult life, but you know, I think this is it's one of those really interesting ones. I'm absolutely horrified at the idea of DIY dentistry. I just don't give me a professional every day of the week.
1: Yeah, there are just some things you don't do yourself.
0: My dad used to like help us pull out like teeth when we were losing our teeth as kids, and I couldn't even watch that. I was like, no, dad, go away. Like, don't do this in front of me, please. Like,
1: Yeah, it's interesting that it's like that this survey's come out and it specifically identifies people aged 18 to 25. And I would say at that in that time period in my life, going to the dentist was not on my priorities. I have corrected that as an adult, but I mean, there was definitely a few years of missed dentist attendances there.
0: I'm going to show my age here. I'm almost 25, so I'm right in this age demographic, and I can say with pretty high certainty that a lot of my friends aren't really going out and doing it because it's just too expensive, and I think kind of like worrying as well. It's not like a doctor's price where doctor's prices are kind of published, or you know, you've got an idea of how much money you're going to get back. So it is a bit of a scary one there on that front, and it kind of adds to the, I suppose, push for the, by the Greens to include dental in Medicare for all. So.
1: Yeah, sure. I mean, it's interesting to me that that age group is interested in DIY dentistry because I would, you know, I mean, I'd be curious about how many of them are even flossing.
0: This is very true.
1: Hey, all right, you've got some news not in the headlines.
2: Here is the news. Not.
1: So, what's your news not in the headlines?
0: Yeah, look, I've got one. Look, we've got to start with a little bit of audio here.
2: I was lost.
1: Very nice.
0: I'm a bit of a maps nerd, felt inspired by you, Luke, and your amazing audio editing skills. And this story about a map would have gotten me very, very lost. A US government map of Africa mislabeled every country in the continent during a State Department presentation at a
1: No.
0: global conference in Brazil this week, causing a bit of a stir among attendees who took screenshots and posted them online. According to reporting by Reuters, they viewed a video of the presentation given at the AIDS 2026 conference in Rio, which shows the quite wrong map displayed halfway during a presentation about the State Department's new health agreements. A Reuters analyst found the image of the map included artificial intelligence watermarks that signals it was made with OpenAI tools. The company did not respond to Reuters' request for comment, and the State Department said it took full responsibility for the confusion caused and that the map had been produced by a team member who hastily changed the slide deck before the event. I don't know, a Google of map of Africa with the countries on it would have been fine. I don't know
1: Yep.
0: why did we go to AI, which would have taken longer than a Google search, in my opinion. The map showed Nigeria, where the US currently has several hundred troops deployed as landlocked in the Sahara Desert. Mozambique, which is in southeastern Africa, was relocated to the Horn of Africa, whereas Cote d'Ivoire and

0: West Africa was placed on the other side of the continent. If you were trying to book flights or anything with this map, I think you'd get very lost. Screenshots of the map first appeared in a Substack post by the AIDS expert Emily Bass and were quickly shared on LinkedIn, with one post garnering about 40,000 views. Imagine going LinkedIn viral. Like,
1: yeah, you know. You've got to be very viral to end up circulating on LinkedIn. That's true.
0: Yeah, and look, yeah, as I said, the State Department's taken full responsibility for the confusion and the misrepresentation it caused for attendees, including their African partners. It's probably not a great sign because the US government has also cut USAID funding in the past few years, and there's been a bit of a rollback of supports for programs like preventing AIDS and Ebola and measles around the world. So probably not the greatest sign of, you know, trying to repair and heal over maybe some of these fraught relationships, especially with African countries who do rely often on foreign money to help their health programs, to help fight, you know, spread of illness in their countries. So, you know, it's very interesting. It did get me thinking, though. There was a skit that I remember watching, I don't know who did it, about telling people, you need to stop referring to Africa as a country,
1: yeah,
0: as a continent with lots of countries.
1: Yes.
0: You know, it's, you know, you've got all sorts of countries here. And then I was thinking about it a little bit more. I was like, we do refer to Australia as just like, admittedly, we're one country, but we're also a continent. But they would just go, you know, Australia, and they mean New Zealand, or, you know, one of the Pacific Islands or something. Or, you know, they'll get like Indonesia or Papua New Guinea confused with Australia. And I go, get the maps right. It shouldn't be this hard.
1: Yeah. It's really interesting. I mean, look, it's one of those things where it's like, okay, at the very least, this happened at a place where people were paying attention and picked up on it. It makes you wonder and worry about when, you know, facts, figures, labels have popped up, either at businesses or at government functions where AI has been used and it hasn't been picked up, and that's, you know, people are going to move forward with that information.
0: People swear by using AI to help with their travel plans and stuff. I'm going overseas in a week and a bit's time, and I do it all manually. I like double check everything. If I was using AI to kind of do that, what would it make me do?
1: Yeah, I mean, I've got to tell you, you got to click the links. If you're using like an AI thing and it shows you, you should only use ones that show you where their sources are coming from, and you should always click that source and just give it a quick read, because more often than not, you're going to realize that it has misrepresented some of the information there,
0: especially if it's a news article. Sometimes they just scrape that headline, and you know, I'm guilty of it, reading a headline and the article's completely different. Yeah. If I'm a human doing that wrong, I'm sure the AI is getting it wrong all the time too.
1: Oh, it is. Samuel, really interesting. Thank you so much.
0: No worries.
1: That's Samuel O'Brien there from the newsroom, being forced to come in and bring some not in the news stuff. Luckily in his circle of interest there with maps. But how about that US government map shown at a Rio de Janeiro event, the AIDS 2026 conference, mislabeling every African country that it labels. Whew. There you go. Hey, we're going to go and get a film review in a moment. It's one that I'm really interested to see. It's called The Invite. I've heard some interesting things about it. It's the latest directorial offering from Olivia Wilde. That's coming up in just a moment.

0: And that's Alone by Heart. Time to go to the movies.
1: Action!
2: I'm also just a girl standing in front of a boy.
3: Frankly, my dear, I don't give a damn.
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0: It's time for ABC Film Club.
5: You do not talk about Fight Club.
0: This is a film club.
6: Well, okay then.
0: Yeah, it's time to head to the movies now, and it's a dinner party with a difference being served up on the big screen this week. Seth Rogen and Penelope Cruz are part of a small cast that charts some intimate issues. Here's Michael Clarke.
7: Hi. Hi, come in.
8: Nice to see you.
7: We are so happy you're here.
9: The Invite charts the perils and pitfalls of a dinner party. They're meant to be relaxing affairs, but sometimes when you ask the neighbours over for a visit, things can take unexpected turns. That's certainly the case in Olivia Wilde's new comedy drama. Wilde and Seth Rogen are Angela and Joe. He's a jazz band teacher at a local college and a musician with a failed pop career. She's a homemaker and former artist who spends her time collecting furnishings for their newly renovated apartment. Their life together is pretty dull. To add some interest, Angela has invited their upstairs neighbours, Pina and Hawk, Penelope Cruz and Edward Norton, over for dinner. Joe isn't happy, and there's only one topic he wants to confront them with: their rather active and vocal lovemaking. Pina and Hawk are a freewheeling couple who seem very much in love, and as Angela calls them, kinda cool. They are very limited when it comes to the menu, however, but open in every other way. The awkward evening is full of bumps, particularly for Joe, who doesn't want to talk about himself and definitely doesn't want people going into his music room to touch the instruments. But Pina and Hawk have come with an invite of their own, and it will shock Angela and Joe and have all four reconsidering their marriages and their wider relationships. Never mind the food, the only thing being served up here is plenty of drama.
10: Bit of a contentious environment in here, so I understand.
11: We love a contentious environment.
10: She's fine, but he is a weirdo.
7: You know, they seem cool, and she's so pretty.
11: Have you got tequila?
7: Joe, put on some music.
10: What kind of music are you into, Hawk?
11: What is Sade?
10: She loves that.
12: We only get a few chances for meaningful relationships in life.
9: The Invite is directed by the film star, Olivia Wilde. It's her third film as director, following Booksmart in 2019 and the high-profile Don't Worry Darling in 2022. The screenplay is by fellow actors Will McCormack and Rashida Jones, and it's based on a Spanish play and film called The People Upstairs by Chess Gay. Apart from some early scenes, the entire film takes place in the apartment and features only four cast members. The film is a successful reimagining of the smart and sophisticated adult dark comedies of years gone by. Think of it as a blend of Who's Afraid of Virginia Woolf and Woody Allen's Husbands and Wives, but dressed up for a 21st century audience, more

0: custom to frank talk about sex and relationships. The script crackles with energy and creates a buzzy atmosphere as the dinner party reveals its various surprises. The twists and turns may be well flagged, and anyone who's seen these types of dramatic scenarios before will know where it's heading in advance. But there's so much enjoyment to be found in the interaction between these four unlikable but terribly relatable characters. Penelope Cruz and Edward Norton are celebrated actors with decades of experience, and they both look like they're having fun playing this free-loving couple happy to cause emotional earthquakes for their neighbours. Seth Rogen's a revelation as the cranky and uptight Joe. Long celebrated as one of the good time clowns of showbiz, he gives unexpected depth to this role and presents us with a heartbreaking vulnerability dressed up as manic energy. Olivia Wilde is also brilliant and refreshingly funny as the host who so desperately wants to please, from her rugs and cheeses to the paint colours on her walls, which mask far deeper questions and insecurities. The Invite is a rare type of film in the modern movie landscape that relies on character and dialogue rather than action and hefty budgets. It's sharp, witty, and unafraid to cut its characters down to size with plenty of stinging barbs. It's not as nasty as Edward Albee or as clever as Woody Allen at his best, but it's a rollicking ride of a dinner party that's going off the rails. 4 stars out of 5.
1: Invite us to join us.
2: Us.
3: Me too.
1: Sorry, we don't have people over very often.
4: There you go. 4 out of 5 stars by Michael Clarke. That's The Invite. And I have heard, actually, interestingly and unusually, that that film was filmed in succession, as in each scene was shot in order, which is really unusual. But I guess if you're going to set it all in an apartment, it's possible to do that. So that was a choice made by director Olivia Wilde and one of the stars, Olivia Wilde. All right, enough about me. Let's get into some weird science.

0: A human habitat under the sea, coffee made with sound, and look out, Ziggy, scientists have found some stardust. Rachel Rayner, the science explainer, good morning.
1: Good morning.
0: Okay, a human habitat at the bottom of the ocean. What is this? Where is this? What?
1: Yes, I know. This is essentially, you know, it's a spacecraft, but underwater. So these are aquanauts that are living in a thing that looks just like the International Space Station, actually, just off Florida Keys.
0: Right. And is this to help train them for isolation or something, is it?
1: No, this is actually to see how do we go living at the bottom of the ocean. It's really hard to get to the bottom of the ocean. There's so much pressure. There's a lot of engineering. There's a lot of health risks. So what this is, it's only 17 meters down, but actually that is nearly, do the math quickly, it's nearly twice the amount of pressure that we are here on the surface. So there's still a lot of pressure going on. And when they're down there, they'll be pressurized so they can actually research the reef that's around there much more easily because they're already pressurized to the area around it.
0: Oh, I see. So that'll help them stay there for a little bit longer and I guess gather a bit more research. I mean, but is there benefits to that beyond just putting some cameras down there?
1: Yeah, because you can actually look at the samples much better. You can actually see how they're going in the environment. Oh, yeah, you're right. That's a camera. Never mind. But because the thing is, you can't bring biological samples up to the surface. That pressure difference, they go all gooey, blobby, they're all different. But if their labs and things are at the same pressure as the creatures they're looking at, as the structures and things that they're looking at, then they can get a little bit more information on them.
0: Yeah, if anyone's familiar with the blobfish, that's just some poor fish that they dragged up from the bottom.
1: Yeah, it does have a mucus coating rather than scales, which leads to the extra blobbiness of it. But, yeah, it looks much more fish-like in its natural habitat.
0: Yeah, justice for the blobfish, please. Hey, Rachel, really interesting, and, I mean, this does come to mind.
2: Listen to me. The human world, it's a mess. Life under the sea is better than anything they got up there. The seaweed is always greener.
0: All right, we can't listen to all of that because Disney will come for me. But moving on now, scientists have made espresso with, I guess, sound waves?
1: Yeah, essentially without hot water. So the mission here was, is there another way to brew coffee without hot water? Because hot water, it's very intensive to heat up hot water. If anyone has it, I blew a fuse the other day because I had the kettle on and the microwave on at the same time. Too much energy, and so not good. But so hot water, really intensive to heat. So can we do it another way? And these were scientists that realized if they do really ultrasonic waves through the coffee, then you can just use room temperature water coffee and you still get, well, actually, in experiments, they couldn't tell the difference between the ultrasonic coffee and the hot coffee with a proper coffee machine. But filter coffee, the ultrasonic filter coffee tasted better.
0: Tasted better?
1: Yeah.
0: Interesting. Oh, hey, because I already think that you know, coffee machines are pretty loud. I just want to check. Can I hear ultrasonic?
1: No.
0: Oh, great.
1: You're good. You're good. These are like very high-pitched vibrations, so way beyond human hearing, and they create little micro cavities in between the water and the coffee. And when those micro cavities burst, because they're little vacuums, and then they kind of collapse in on themselves. And when they're doing that, they're scraping all the good oils and tastes and things from the coffee grains, and that's how it's getting that really good flavor in through the coffee without the hot water doing it.
0: So just okay. So it's blasting the sound. It's creating, I guess, pressure. It's not creating heat.
1: No, so it is pressure. And there's a strong relationship between pressure and temperature. And if you can't get the temperature, sometimes you can do things with pressure instead. So I've been learning about cold smoking. So like most smoked butter and that sort of thing is used by keeping the smoke pressurized so it doesn't have the temperature, but it's still smoke. So like, wow, like the pressure and temperature relationship, fascinating.
0: Yeah, because there's something about like, it's like like you get that with sea level and trying to boil water and things as well, right?
1: Yes. So down underneath the water again, pressure is really strong. And so water can be like 400 degrees, but still in liquid form rather than in gas.
0: Whew. That's a hot coffee. all right. Very interesting. For what is, I mean, not, wait a second, but actually that brings me to another thing. Does this mean this is a cold brew?
1: No. So cold brew is soaking the coffee for like 24 hours in cold water, and it creates a different flavor. It's much more mellow, and so it's different interactions going on between the cold water and the coffee there, where this one is a bit closer to the taste you would get from an espresso with hot water.
0: Okay, interesting. All right, okay, moving on then, Rachel, to your last item here, a dusty old meteorite, and apparently it might change what we know about the origins of our solar system, excuse me?
1: Yeah, apparently. So the prevailing notion is that basically the way a solar system forms, if you've got lots of gas and dust, some of it will fall in and that will create a star. And when that star ignites, it's really intense and it essentially vaporizes pretty much all of the gas and dust around it anyway. And then you've got more that comes in and then the solar system builds from that again. But this is saying that actually it didn't vaporize all the stardust. So there is ancient stardust that's in meteorites and our Earth around that was not vaporized when the sun formed.
0: Okay. So there's a type of dust in this meteorite and that tells us that it's from before our solar system formed or that our solar system wasn't as hot as we thought it got?
1: No, so they found dust that was around before our sun formed. So it's dust that couldn't have been formed in the time the sun has been around here. It had to have come from an older source and was here before. So, and that's from stars when they explode in the end of life. That's where we get a lot of heavy minerals from. So these are all around here and they weren't vaporized by the sun. And actually, I think this is a good time for a Carl Sagan quote, if you'll permit me.
0: Yeah, permission granted.
1: All right, let me call Carl over. The nitrogen in our blood, the carbon in our bones, the nitrogen in our DNA, they were made from the interiors of collapsing stars. We are made of stardust.
0: I loved it. Thank you so much. All right, thank you so much, Rachel. That was actually a really good Carl Sagan, I have to say. And if you can do a Carl Sagan, you can also do a Kermit, just so you know.
1: Yes, it's a little bit too high-pitched, that one. I'll leave that one to others.
0: All right.

0: you next week.
1: Bye.
0: Rachel Rayner there, the science explainer and part-time Carl Sagan impersonator. Now, I noticed a theme of heat and pressure in a lot of those stories, so here it is.

0: Under Pressure, Queen and David Bowie this morning. I'm Luke Ryan. You've been listening to ABC Coffs and Mid-North Coast. Thank you so much for joining me on this Friday. You have a great Friday and a lovely weekend. We'll be back from 6:30 on Monday with Fee Poole in the morning on ABC Coffs and Mid-North Coast and Cameron from 8:30. And meanwhile, I'll be up at Yulong General Store if you want to pop in the early morning to say hello to me. Otherwise, I'll hand you over to the ABC New South Wales Mornings with Scott Bevan and Christy Dawes. But first, the news. It's 10 o'clock.
1: It's 10 o'clock. Good morning. Tony Matthews with ABC News. US President Donald Trump says his Board of Peace has reached an agreement for the complete disarmament of Hamas militants and other armed groups in Gaza. Tweong Fitzpatrick reports.
2: Calls it a major milestone in the implementation of the Trump 20-point plan to end Israel's war in Gaza, and says it's a critical step towards Gaza finally being governed by a new Palestinian government. Mr. Trump says the deal would be carried out in phases, with Israeli forces withdrawing as disarmament proceeds and an international stabilization force working with a new Palestinian police force to secure the enclave. Meanwhile, health officials say separate Israeli strikes have killed at least two children, a woman and three men in Gaza. The Israeli military says it struck Hamas militants in the enclave.
1: New South Wales Agriculture Minister Tara Moriarty says political threats are getting worse.